0: The last time I saw Mary was yesterday afternoon, about 5, when I sent her out to see if she could contact Henry Tyler.
1: Henry Tyler? Why did you do that?
0: Because I heard he's back in town and about to begin operating. You know what that means. We're due for a new jewelry racket. Tyler always dealt in jewelry.
1: Well, maybe so. But look, why did you send Miss Wesley to find him for you?
0: Because no one knows what he looks like. But he's a sucker for a pretty girl. Always picking them up in night spots and restaurants.
1: So you sent Mary to see if she could accidentally get close enough to Tyler to get picked up, huh?
0: That's right. Tyler likes to play the big shot with women. I was pretty sure he might hint to her that, well, what he was up to.
1: Yeah, and you let her go. Genius!
0: Cut it out, Faraday. I'm really worried.
1: You think she saw Tyler and he got wise, huh?
0: Yeah.
1: Come on, I'll take you up to Miss Wesley's and show you how to get the truth out of that doorman, that Wanda Bennett, or somebody in that building. Now, look, Miss Bennett.
2: Yes?
1: I'm a police officer, and I don't want to listen to any more lies.
2: I've told you the truth a dozen times, Inspector Faraday, and I called the building superintendent. Maybe he'll convince you I'm not lying.
0: Faraday, you're not having any more luck here than you did with the doorman.
1: This is Miss Wesley's apartment. I remember it. 19G, 1919 Dale Avenue, right?
0: Sure. But I don't understand any of this. The furniture here is different, and so are the rugs and drapes, everything in the place.
1: Sergeant Matthews is checking with moving companies now.
0: That's good.
1: What happened here is that Miss Wesley moved out and Miss Bennett moved in last night. I'm going to prove that. And I'm going to know what's in back of all this nonsense. Come in.
2: Oh, that's probably the building superintendent.
3: You sent for me, Miss Bennett?
2: Yes, Mr. Skylander. Come in. This is Inspector Faraday of the police, and this is Boston Blackman.
1: How are you?
3: I'm happy to meet both of you.
2: They want to ask you some questions.
0: Just a few, Mr. Skylander.
3: Very well.
0: How long has Miss Bennett lived in this apartment?
3: A long time.
0: A long time, huh?
3: That's
0: Can
3: right.
0: you prove that?
3: I think so, Blackie.
0: We'll find out. Suppose we say Miss Wesley doesn't live in this apartment. Where in this building does she live?
3: Miss Wesley?
0: Yes.
3: Well, we have no Miss Wesley here. Are you sure you have the right name?
1: Yeah, that's the only thing he does have right so far, Mr. Skylander. And I'll... Come in.
2: That's nice of you to invite people into my apartment, Inspector Faraday.
4: Hello, Inspector.
1: Come in, Matthews. You check with the moving companies yet?
4: Yes, as you ordered, Inspector. Checked with every moving company in town.
1: I'll bet you found out who moved Miss Wesley out of here and where.
4: Sorry, Inspector, but no moving company moved any Miss Wesley out of this apartment or into any other.
0: What were you saying about that, Faraday?
1: Oh, quiet. I still say this is a gag, and I'll prove it if it's
4: left. Excuse me, Inspector, but we got a tip at headquarters a few minutes ago that Henry Tyler's back in business.
0: Hmm. That does it. Tyler's back in business, and Faraday, Miss Bennett, the superintendent here... They're both lying. You know that, don't you?
1: Oh, you admit I know something.
0: Mm-hmm.
1: Well, Blackie, that can't be you talking.
0: I'll answer that when I found Mary.
1: Found Mary?
0: I was going to question the other tenants, but that can wait. They'll probably all lie to me, too. I think the quickest way to find Mary is to find Tyler. He's responsible for her disappearance. And when I do find Tyler, he's the one who'll wish he was lost.
5: Mr. Tyler, I can't believe it. You'll sell me those Stanley watches for $20
6: each. $20 each, Mr. Johnson.
5: Well,
6: please don't say that they're stolen goods. You'll hurt my feelings.
5: Well, I can't help but think
6: you... heard what I said.
5: Well, Stanley watches can't be bought for less than $30 in wholesale.
6: And Mr. Johnson, have you by any chance heard of the theft of any Stanley watches?
5: No, I haven't.
6: But then I assure you, you're being offered legitimately procured merchandise. And I'll tell you something else.
5: Right.
6: The watches I'm offering you are the last I have.
5: Oh, I see. In other words, if I don't take these, I can't come back and do business with you later.
6: No, you can't. And this is my last offer to what I trust will be my last customer. Will you buy?
5: I'll buy.
6: Fine, Mr. Johnson.
5: Okay.
6: The watches are yours.
5: Good.
6: Now, you're in business, and I'm out of it.

0: And now, back to Boston Blackie. Mary Wesley goes searching for Henry Tyler at Boston Blackie's suggestion. When Blackie calls on Mary the next day, not only are she and her furniture and personal belongings missing, but someone else is living in her apartment and claims she has been for several years. Meanwhile, Henry Tyler, famed jewelry racketeer, completes his latest operations before either Blackie or the police can find out what he is doing. As we return to our story, a phone call comes to police headquarters.
1: Hello?
2: Officer, this is Miss Snyder. I'm secretary to John Stanley of the Stanley Watch Company, and I want to report the disappearance of the chief of our package and shipping department, Bill Willoughby.
1: Now what makes you think he's disappeared?
2: Well, he didn't show up for work this morning, and he isn't home.
1: Your firm hasn't heard from him for 24 hours, and you think he's missing, Miss Snyder.
2: That's right.
1: I wouldn't call that
2: Now, let me explain. Shipments of our watches are being returned to us. Shipments of watches that had to go through Willoughby's hands.
1: What's the connection?
2: Well, they weren't our watches. They had Stanley cases and dials, but the movements were cheap things that could be bought for about
1: $2. I get it. Somebody grabbed a lot of Stanley cases, put cheap movements in them, and sold them.
2: Yeah, that's right.
1: And you think that was Willoughby, huh?
2: Mr. Stanley thinks so. Willoughby had access to the cases, and now he's missing. Now, that makes sense, doesn't it?
1: Sure. But I have an idea that your missing man is more than missing.
2: I'm
1: afraid. He fooled around with a racket. He probably had a connection with somebody else. And that somebody else might want to make sure he was missing permanently. Somebody might have used him to steal the watch casings and then stopped his clock.
3: Faraday, I know I've cluttered up your office with crazy notions, but I'm still convinced that if we can find... If we can get to Henry Tyler, we'll find Mary.
4: Maybe.
3: Only I've tried to locate the guy, and I can't.
4: We haven't heard a word about Tyler since Matthews gave us that tip. Blackie, you had no right to send Miss Wesley out to look for him. You ought to know Tyler's too smart to spill anything to anyone, even a pretty girl.
3: Tyler likes to brag about himself to women. I know that much about him.
4: Well, you obviously have nothing to brag about.
3: Well, right? Maybe he bragged plenty and then discovered who she was.
4: It's a fine time to think of that, you know. Anyway. Homicide, Faraday.
5: Oh, hello, Inspector. This is Matthews.
4: Yeah?
5: You haven't picked up a body today that we can't identify, have you?
4: Not that I know of. Why?
5: Well, the gal secretary to John Stanley at the Stanley Watch Company says the chief of their packing and shipping department's missing.
4: Missing, huh?
5: The name's Bill Willoughby.
4: No one by that name in our morgue?
5: Well, I may have to reserve a slab for him yet. Looks as if he was mixed up in a watch switching racket at the Stanley Company. Anyhow, he's missing.
4: Okay, I'll check on it. I'll have an alarm sent out for him to every city within 1,000 miles. Get me a good description of the guy.
5: Right, Inspector.
4: So long.
3: What was that all about, Faraday? Why shouldn't I ask?
4: No, nothing important. A guy at the Stanley Watch Company was in on a gimmick to switch watches. Now he's missing.
3: I'm more interested in Mary's being missing.
4: I still say she's pulling a gag of some kind.
3: But why? She has no reason to. Faraday, this is beyond the joke stage. It's very serious.
4: Mm.
3: Either Mary has dropped out of this world or we're out of our minds.
6: Hello?
7: A collect call for Henry Tyler from Jim Lawrence in Ashley.
6: Yes, yes, I'll take it, operator.
7: Go ahead.
6: Hello? Hello?
8: Hello, Mr. Tyler.
6: Oh, yes, Bill. How are you?
8: Broke, Mr. Tyler, or I wouldn't have reversed the charges on this call.
6: But you had money when you left?
8: Well, I got into a card game and lost it all, Mr. Tyler. Send me some.
6: I told you I wouldn't have money for you for a while.
8: Look, I can't wait. I'm broke.
6: No, I'm sorry, Bill, but I'm not ready to...
8: What is this, Tyler? The double cross?
6: Now, look, if it weren't for my brains and money, you'd still be nothing more than a glorified shipping clerk at a watch company. I bought the cheap movements, sold the legitimate Stanley movements and the gimmick watches, didn't I?
8: Sure, but your idea wasn't worth a dime without my help. I filled every order and kept my inventory right so we wouldn't be found out till we were ready to quit. Now I want my
6: job. All right. I'll send you some. Now, what's your address?
8: General Delivery, Ashley.
6: All right. The name is Lawrence, isn't it?
8: Yeah, Jim Lawrence.
6: I'll send you some money tonight. And don't gamble at this time.
8: Yeah.
6: You'll get all your money, Bill. Yes, you'll get everything you're entitled to.
3: Good evening, Mr. Johnson.
4: Oh, hello, Blackie.
3: Mr. Johnson, do you still have Miss Wesley's watch, the one I brought in last week to be cleaned?
4: Oh, yes, yes, Blackie, I do.
3: Oh, then she hasn't been in to pick it up.
4: No, but it's ready. You want it?
3: No, I don't think so. I was hoping she'd been in to get it. You'd remember when. At least I'd know when she was left. What's the matter, Mr. Johnson? You seem upset.
4: Well, I have reason to be, Blackie. I sold a Stanley watch this morning. This afternoon, the customer brought it back to me with the casing and works of a $2 timepiece.
3: Uh-oh.
4: I looked at a shipment of Stanley watches that I bought last night, and all 400 of them were nothing but $2 movements in Stanley cases.
3: And those watches came to you directly from the Stanley Watch Company?
4: They came from the Stanley Watch Company with its official stamp and seal.
3: I

0: all right to send them to the other tenants on your floor. I've talked to them all.
1: Oh, that's fine. Only, I'm getting worried.
0: Oh? Has Blackie been there since I was there?
1: No, it isn't that.
0: Well?
1: It's just that I don't think we can get away with this. Tyler or no Tyler, we can't keep this up much longer.
0: We won't have to. Only don't do any talking. Tyler wouldn't like it. I wouldn't like it. And I'm quite sure Miss Wesley wouldn't like it. Understand?
2: That's the story, Faraday. It took money to buy a lot of those $2 watches, and Tyler had the money. He probably went to Bill Willoughby with his idea and sold the young guy. And I think Mary found out about that.
3: Well, maybe, but if...
4: Oh, Inspector Faraday.
3: Yeah, Matthews?
4: Inspector, we just got a report that someone looking like that missing Bill Willoughby called for a letter at general delivery down in Ashley using the name of Jim Lawrence.
3: Okay. Contact the local police in Ashley. Have them pick the guy up for questioning.
4: Yes, sir.
2: You know, wait a minute, Matthews. Don't do that.
3: Who's in charge of this department, Blackie? You or me?
2: You're running it, Faraday. But I've just come up with an idea for running down Henry Tyler.
5: Hello there. Got anything for me today?
3: Let me see. What was that name again?
5: Jim.
3: I know you were in yesterday. I gave you a letter sent you in care of general delivery,
5: yes.
3: But I don't remember the name.
5: The name is Lawrence. Jim Lawrence.
3: Oh, yes, that's right.
5: Glad you think so. Got anything for me?
3: Yep, a wire.
5: Uh-huh.
3: That's a telegram. Only people call them wires.
5: Yes.
3: I don't know why. I never could figure it out.
5: Well, let me have it.
3: Okay, young fella. Here you are. Now, you sign right here.
5: Yes, sure.
3: That's it.
5: Yeah. Now, might as well open this, eh?
3: Uh-huh. Well, I'll be... What's the matter, son? Bad news?
5: Yes. Yes, but it's going to be bad news for the guy who sent me this wire, too.
6: Open up in there, Tyler. Open up.
7: Yes, who is it?
6: Bill Willoughby. Open up.
7: Just a minute. Just a minute.
3: Hey, what's the matter with you, Bill? You're out of that money I sent you
6: yesterday. No, I still have most of it.
3: And what are you doing in town, you fool? The police are looking for you.
6: You know what I'm doing here. You sent me a telegram to come back.
3: Are you out of your mind? I didn't send any wire.
6: No, well, it's addressed to Jim Lawrence, General Delivery, Ashley. And who knew I was in Ashley and under that name but you?
3: You young idiot. That telegram's a trick. You probably led the police right to me.
6: Oh, the police.
2: Very straight,
6: hey.
2: And let's see those arms of yours in the air very straight.
3: Get yours up to me.
2: Yeah,
6: Willoughby,
2: right,
6: I could kill you for this.
3: You're not killing anybody, Tyler.
2: I'll say you're not. Look, Tyler, you're Faraday's property now. But I want to know where Mary Wesley is.
5: Who?
2: Take that Willoughby out of here, Faraday. This guy wants to play.
3: Oh, let me stay and watch the fun, Blackie.
5: Blackie? You're Boston Blackie?
2: Yes, and I sent Willoughby that wire and followed him when he got off the train. Never mind about that. Where's Mary Wesley?
5: Now, look, Blackie, I don't know where she is. I don't even know who she is.
2: She's a blonde girl. What's more important, she's my girl. And I know she set out to meet you.
5: Hey, wait a minute. Is she about 5'4", wearing a blue dinner dress?
2: That's her. You did see her, didn't you?
5: Yes, as a matter of fact, I did. A couple of nights ago at a club. But that was the last I saw of her. The very last.
2: Stick close to me, Faraday. I'm going into Mary's apartment and get the truth out of that Bennett girl.
3: Well, you're a sucker to want witnesses. But go ahead, ring the bell.
2: You've met Tyler and Willoughby. Now it's my turn to get somebody. When that gal answers this door, I'm going to get... Mary!
1: Hello, Blackie.
2: Mary,
3: hey,
2: Martha.
3: What's going on
1: now,
3: here?
1: Now, please, now, come on in, both of you, and don't scold me.
2: Don't scold you. I ought to put you...
1: Blackie, I had to do what I did.
2: I bet.
1: Well, I...
2: Where have you been?
1: I've...
2: And who was the girl in this place?
1: Look, I've been hiding. And that was a very good friend of mine, Wanda Bennett. Now, it's all very simple, but it took a lot of fast work and the cooperation of a lot of people. Now, sit down, and I'll tell you all about it.
2: You are Mary Wesley, aren't you?
1: Yes, Blackie. And here's a very simple explanation of what happened. I saw Henry Tyler. He picked me up just as you said he would. But he knew who I was, which you said he wouldn't.
2: Uh-oh. And threatened you, I suppose.
1: No. No, he threatened you.
2: Well, then why didn't you come and tell me?
1: Because I know you. You'd have forced me to tell you what he looked like, and you'd have gone after him.
2: So what?
1: So I liked you too much to want you to go to a funeral, Blackie.
2: Thanks.
1: Well, Tyler said he'd kill you on sight, so I arranged this.
3: I said all along it was a gag.
1: I really got cooperation, didn't I?
2: You sure did.
1: The moving company promised not to say they'd move my stuff out and Wanda's in.
3: Yes?
1: Mm-hmm. And Harry the doorman and the superintendent, Mr. Skylander, and the other tenants all cooperated.
2: But why, Mary, why did you do such a crazy thing? What did it accomplish?
1: Just what I wanted it to accomplish.
2: Oh.
1: You were so busy trying to figure out the mystery of what happened to me, you didn't try to find Henry Tyler. You see, it... Uh-oh. Good heavens. You did find him, didn't you?
2: Yes, I did. Even before I found you. Next.

0: time you want to play tricks on me, do me a favor, will you, Mary?
1: What, for instance?
0: Think of something to do that will baffle, upset, and bewilder me, and then...
1: And then?
0: And then don't do it.

0: I think you will enjoy playing this music very much, mademoiselle.
1: I hope so, monsieur. I've searched half of Paris for it.
0: Here at Pierre's shop on the Rue de la Seine, you will always find all the finest music ever written.
1: I remember that. Au revoir.
0: Au revoir, mademoiselle, and come again. And now, what can I do for you, monsieur?
2: I am looking for the chic music.
0: It is all right, Henri. The girl is at the side. There. Have you agreed to do what I ask?
3: You're sure there isn't any risk?
0: Not if you are careful and do what I have told you to do.
3: Well, I told my sister I might be going out of town for a while, that's all.
0: Good. Then it's arranged.
3: Yes.
0: Come in the back. I have something for you.
3: Money, I hope.
0: Money, a ticket for passage to America on the liner leaving Le Havre tomorrow night. And something I want you to carry with you, which is very valuable.
3: What is that?
0: I will show you.
3: Yes.
0: First, here is what you must guard with your life.
3: How bad is my life? That's nothing but a small buzzer and battery set. An ordinary door buzzer.
0: Ah, a door buzzer, Henri. Oui. But you will open a door with this that will make both of us rich. Comprenez-vous?

Sun Soap, in cooperation with the United States Air Forces, presents the Bob Hope Show from Berlin, Germany. On Christmas Day, 4,000 miles away from home, thousands of American boys listened to a show that brought them a little bit of home. They were the boys who keep the airlift into Berlin running, the boys who have given up their Christmas to help strengthen the cause of humanity. Because of these men, a child eats who might otherwise go hungry, and the light of freedom burns more brightly in the world. To carry to these Americans overseas something of the fun and spirit of America, Bob Hope and his gang, at the request of the United States Air Forces, flew to Berlin. What you are now about to hear by transcription is the very same show our men enjoyed Christmas Day. The laughter is their laughter. The show was their special show. And now, Lever Brothers Company, makers of Swan Soap, is proud to present Bob Hope.

0: broadcasting from Berlin, Germany, for the boys in the LS Hope. Now, with all you guys, I'm here with Juan Soap and Lot. Meet me tonight in Potsdamer Plaza. Before it hit the ground. And one's after.
1: I won't say how bad the weather was crossing the Atlantic, but when we got on the plane, they gave us all a small life raft and a copy of Robinson Crusoe.
0: We bought some heavy long underwear in New York. We were doing all right, too, until just before landing, the co-pilot stood up and hollered, "Flat down."
1: He didn't help our morale any. All the way across, he kept saying, "How deep is the ocean?"
0: It was really cold flying over here. I ran out of blankets, so I wrapped myself in newspapers, and the newsprint came off on me. When I landed, the Marshall Plan was all over my chest, and a congressional committee was investigating my back. General Clay was at the airport when I arrived. I ran out and said, "Here I am, General, all ready to go." He said, "Fine, get back out and we'll turn the plane around." So I got off the plane singing Lily Marlene. A whack rushed up to me and said, "Oh, Miss Dietrich, you've gone and cut your hair off, did you?" But this certainly has been an unusual experience flying into Berlin. It's the first time I was ever in a corridor and didn't have to worry about the house detective. Soviet plane started to buzz us, but the first Russian pilot took one look at me and said, "They're okay. Look at the hammerhead and the sickle." I want to tell you, though, the good old Air Force hasn't changed. They make you spend an hour getting into a parachute, then fly so low you wouldn't have time to open a parasol. In fact, one pilot flew so low over a farm around here, milk started forming in the wing. Lucky the cow was bow-legged. Know me. Whenever I walk down the streets of Berlin, everybody follows me yelling and cheering. Any of you fellas know what Schweinhunt means?
2: You know, a lot of people volunteered to come over here for this Christmas trip here, and I now have the privilege of introducing one of America's all-time great men of the Air Force. I get a special charge out of presenting General Jimmy Doolittle.

Thank you, Bob. I'll take less than a minute of your time, but as an average American, I want to express the gratitude and appreciation of 147 million Americans back home to the soldiers, sailors, and airmen who are accomplishing the airlift. You're doing a magnificent job, not only for Germany and America, but for all humanity. I also want to express the appreciation of all of us, to Senator Barkley, to Secretary Symington, and particularly to Bob Hope, Irving Berlin, Jinx Falkenberg, the Rockettes, and all of the generous and talented group who are with them and are spending their Christmas here in order that they may bring home a little closer to you.

from Cleveland took a fast plane here to sing Slow Boat to China for you. Mr. Bill Farrell, ladies and gentlemen.

0: time you meet a gal who's a new addition to our swan show this year, the folks back home have really latched onto her. I'm sure you'll agree with them when you meet Miss Eileen Ryan.
1: You to bring me on this trip. You know, I've met some of our boys here, and now I know why the Americans do such a wonderful job on the airlift.
2: Really? What do you mean?
1: You're so great on the pickup.
2: Miss Ryan, isn't that sort of thing for the younger girls?
1: Oh, I'm not as old as I look. You may not think so, but I'm just arriving in my early 30s.
2: Arriving at your 30s?
1: Yes.
2: Didn't you buck a headwind most of the way?
1: Well, we were flying at 5,000 feet, and the altitude...
2: What are you blushing about?
1: Well, I don't get kissed off.
2: Now, please.
1: We were flying at 10,000 feet, and the altitude sort of affected me.
2: Really? Well, altitude never bothered me.
1: Yes, but were you ever up on high before?
2: You said it. I once climbed to the top of Crosby's Wall. Except, of course, the time I got sore at the pilot.
1: Well, you shouldn't blame him, Mr. Holt. He had to go back and run the ship. He couldn't stay there any longer, rocking you in his arms and rubbing your head with Jergens lotion.
2: Well, they do it for majors, but please don't give these fellas the impression that I wasn't brave.
1: Well, it wasn't so hard for you to be brave, Mr. Holt. You were wearing two parachutes.
2: I have to. I'm built that way. And besides... It gives me more safety. In case the first one doesn't open, I pull a string on the other one.
1: What if that doesn't open?
2: Well, I've got a helium valve that inflates my shorts. Well, tell me, Miss Bryant, did you enjoy the stopover test?
1: Oh, yes. I went shopping and I got a complete new outfit. I bought an off-the-shoulder blouse and one of those long skirts that trails on the ground. Then I had my hair done up in stiff curls. And then I put on one of those French berets and... They stopped me at the border.
2: They did?
1: Yes. The MP shined a light in my face and said, "Who are you?" I told him that I was a girl from the United States and came in with the last shipment. He said, "That's the trouble with those steamship lines. They let things lay around the dock too long."

0: I wish you'd do that introduction over again.
1: Why, is there something wrong, Irving?
0: Yes. You know, you've got the name wrong. It's Irving Jones.
1: Irving Jones?
0: Yes, I changed it. Anything over here named Berlin, they cut up into sectors. Serious minutes, I may.
1: All right.
0: All of us are deeply indebted to the Air Force for the job they're doing here on the Berlin airlift. And by way of showing my appreciation, I've written a special song. Every 3 minutes of every hour, an American plane goes winging to Berlin, loaded with the food and fuel which keep 2.5 million people alive. This is a tremendous job, as we know, and it's called Operation Vittel.

0: fellas, it's a real pleasure to bring you a Hollywood gal who flew here with us so she can be with all you guys on Christmas Day. One of America's leading beauties, Miss Jinx Falkenberg.
1: Thanks a lot, gang.
0: Say, you look very nice tonight, Miss Falkenberg.
1: Oh, thanks, but you don't have to be so formal, Bob. Just call me by my nickname, Jinx. What's your nickname?
0: Well, I used to have one when I was a kid, but I don't use it anymore. They call me Pickle Nose.
1: Pickle Nose?
0: Yeah, I was a cabbage smeller in a sauerkraut bag.
1: Oh, Bob.
0: It's fun having you here, though. Now, you know, I always listen to your breakfast program with your husband, Tex McCrary, back in the States.
1: Thank you, Bob. You know, we do the show right from the breakfast table.
0: Yeah, well, they were going to do a broadcast like that from the mess hall here, but it didn't work out.
1: Why not?
0: Well, before they could get started, a chow on peeled a microphone and ate it for an hour. We got a chance to see this Christmas celebration over here.
1: Oh, I meant to ask you, Bob. Do these boys have a real Christmas tree?
0: No, but they have something just as good to hang a few extra medals on a second lieutenant and plug him in. Fellas royally during holidays.
1: Oh, different than the rest of the year.
0: Oh, yes. On Christmas morning, each enlisted man is awakened by a gentle tug in his shoulder. And when he looks up from his bunk, 12 MPs are standing there singing Jingle Bell. After the MPs carry them in piggyback into the mess hall, the cook runs in with a flip gun full of beans and shoots them on the plate so that they spell out Happy Temporary Duty.
1: These fellows pretty well. Why are they always so anxious to get passes?
0: Well, it gives them a chance to catch up on their reading.
1: What?
0: But some of these fellows do go out, Jinx. In fact, I know one GI here who had a date with three girls every night, and each one is in a different sector.
1: Well, listen, if each girl is in a different sector, how can he get around to see all three?
0: Well, he's got a Hershey bar with wheels on it. Jinxie girl, let's show the folks back home how the soldiers of three sectors make love to a girl.
1: Well.
2: And now we take you to Berlin, where an American GI is calling on his sweetheart.
1: Come in.
0: Hiya, Beetle. The plane just landed at Tempelhof.
1: Oh, Robert, it's good to see you. Come into the house and take your hat off.
0: Okay.
1: But do you love me, Reggie?
0: Of course I do, Governor. You make my blood run hot. Which is quite a feat when you consider it's half sea. You ever have a lemon of salt? What do you say, old girl? Shall we be married in a fortnight?
1: Oh, I prefer a church wedding. Oh, Reggie. Your proposal has made me very happy.
0: Good. Now, enough of love. Who do you think will win next year's cricket matches?
1: Oh, please. We're engaged now. Take me in your arms and kiss me.
0: As you wish. There you are. Belle, did you like it?
1: Tell me, who do you think will win next year's cricket matches?
2: Same girl, but this time with a soldier from the Russian sector.
1: Come in.
3: How'd you do, my... Oh, no, that's all it.
0: Wrong sector.
4: Good evening. Good evening, comrade, darling.
1: Oh, it's you, Ivan. How are you?
4: Very tired. I've been on KP all day long.
1: Police?
4: No, killing peasants.
0: And also the most handsome, fascinating, gorgeous, irresistible, talented, beautiful man in the Russian sector.
4: Would you like to kiss me?
1: No.
4: All right, I'll kiss myself. I do not understand how you can resist me, standing here so close to me. Does it make you weak?
1: No.
4: That's funny. It makes me weak. I've come here to ask your hand in marriage, my little Jinkichka.
1: Marriage? Oh, but do you love me, Ivan?
4: Well, this morning I sent an application to the Kremlin and also mailed 2 copies to the proper authorities, and tomorrow morning they will notify me.
1: They will notify you?
4: Yes, tomorrow they will tell me if I love you.
0: To celebrate the occasion, I have brought some vodka.
1: What is vodka?
0: That's a zombie that belongs to the Communist Party. I have changed my mind. I have decided not to wait to hear from the Kremlin. I have decided that I love you.
1: But I thought it was you that you loved.
4: That's all right. I ain't jealous.
3: Come, Babushka. Marry me.
1: Oh, wonderful, Ivan. And maybe after a little while, there'll be a few little Ivans.
4: A few? The first year of our marriage, we will have 15 children.
1: 15 children in 1 year? How is that possible?
4: Don't ask me. It's a new order from Stalin.

all thanks for the memory, for saying it was best, for seeing that we met, and giving us a Christmas that we never will forget. We thank you so much, and thanks for the memory, for giving us a view of what you're going through.

with heart and soul, dropping heat and cold. Oh, thanks for the memory. Before we say goodnight and take our homeward flight, we wish you all a Christmas that is merry and is white. And we thank you so much. Ladies and gentlemen, the Berlin Airlift is the biggest thing that's ever happened to post-war aviation, and believe me, spending Christmas with the men who run it is the biggest thing that's ever happened to us. It's a great pleasure, both Wiesbaden last night and here in Berlin with a lot of the men of the ground force. You know, I've been singing Thanks for the Memory for a good many years, but I never expected to sign off a show and go off the air with the memories as thrilling as Christmas and Operation Vittles. Speaking of thanks, I'd really like to spread them around tonight and say thanks to the gang making this Hollywood to Berlin and return jaunt with us. Jinx Falkenberg, Irving Berlin, Jane Harvey, Bill Farrell, Tex McCrary, Irene Ryan, Tony Romano. They're the kind of people who make show business a business with a big, warm heart. And I want to put in a king-size thank you for Larry Gelbart, Cy Rose, Mort Lachman, Al Capstaff, Gene Wagner, Jim Saffer, Charlie Cooley, Jack Wormser, and my friend Jay Scott. They're the writers and directors and secretaries who put the airlift at the top of their Christmas list. We couldn't have put on a show without them. And above all, our thanks to you men of the Berlin Airlift. It's been wonderful spending Christmas with you, and I only wish the Statue of Liberty could talk. Because she'd take one look at the job you're doing and say, men, you're not only lifting coal, you're lifting men's hearts. You're raising the Iron Curtain, and the torch in my right hand, you're putting it in every heart in Europe. Good night, folks, and here's a little P.S. from the gang in the Berlin Airlift. Happy New Year!

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0: is, folks. During the day, he's busy acting in the forthcoming movie, A Bell for Adorno. But tonight, he's just a big kid eagerly waiting for Christmas.
1: The first Christmas Eve I remember, my grandma told me to go out on the porch and drag in the Yule log. 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
0: The American Meat Institute presents William Bendix in The Life of Riley.

0: The meat people of America, providing a great food for a great nation. But there are many other things besides meat that the meat industry supplies to a fighting nation. Fats for explosives, leather for shoes and many other military uses, warm fleeces for flyers' jackets, wool for sturdy uniforms, life-saving extracts and drugs for military hospitals. Yes, an industry that learned years ago to use everything but the squeal provides hundreds of essential materials for vital wartime needs. And now, on behalf of all those engaged in supplying meat to the nation, the American Meat Institute presents The Life of Riley. Well, it's the week before Christmas, and all through the land, people are busy sending and receiving gaily wrapped packages. War worker Riley has just entered the living room of his California bungalow with two such packages in his arms.
1: Well, what's that you got there, Riley? Christmas presents?
2: Yeah, Dumplin', for me. Something I can really use.
1: Oh, who gave them to you, Dad?
2: A very good friend of mine. Me. See? I like that, a new hat. How do I look?
1: Well, don't you think those pork pie hats are a little too youthful for you?
2: No. The man in the store said I got the perfect face for a pork pie hat.
1: Oh, what's in the other package, Pop?
2: Cigars.
1: Oh, but, Dad, your friend Waldo Benny always gives you cigars for Christmas.
2: Yeah, I know, but the trouble with Waldo's cigars, I can't figure out how to smoke them and not be in the same room at the time.
3: You're right, Pop. Yes. The only way to get what you want for Christmas is to buy it yourself.
2: Well, what's eating on you, Junior?
3: Look what Aunt Henny sent me from Brooklyn. Earmuffs in California.
2: Oh, well, cheer up. Maybe Uncle Baxter in Boston will send you some snow, huh? Junior, Aunt Henny's package is marked Do Not Open Until Christmas.
3: I know.
2: You knew, and you opened it?
3: Well, what's wrong?
2: Junior, it's against the spirit of Christmas.
1: Why, yes. You should have waited until Christmas morning when we all open our presents.
3: Oh, gee.
2: Besides, it ain't just the idea of opening a package. It's what's behind it. It shows you ain't got willpower.
3: Oh, maybe not, but I just had to know what was in it.
2: Peg, this boy don't take after me. No willpower.
1: No, but he has got your good look.
2: Now, that's sweet, Dumplin'. I can't argue because it's true. Listen, Junior, you gotta develop willpower. Remember, life is just a bowl of cherries, which means there are lots of pits you can fall into. Only willpower can save you from the pitfalls.
1: Oh, the door.
4: I'll answer it.
2: Anybody who ain't got willpower ain't fit to fight the battle of life. Now, take me, for instance. I got willpower. This morning at the plant, when Big Jim Anderson stepped on my foot on purpose with his 300 pounds, I had enough willpower not to punch him in the nose.
1: Dad, it was a package for you. Here.
2: For me? Hey, sure wrapped up pretty, isn't it?
1: Oh, who's it from, Riley?
2: Well, it don't say, but according to the postmark, it comes from, Walla Walla. Walla Walla? Let's see, who do I know in the South Pacific?
3: Bob, Walla Walla's a city in the state of Washington.
2: Oh, Walla Walla!
1: Oh. Well, we don't know anybody in Walla Walla.
4: Well, maybe some friend of Dad's moved to Walla Walla.
2: Walla Walla. Who do I know? Who do I know? Who could it be? Who could it be?
1: Riley, just because it comes from Walla Walla, you don't have to say everything twice.
2: I wonder what's in this box. It's too short for slippers. Too flat for military brushes. Too light for a bowling ball. Don't rattle, don't smell, don't leak. Gee, I wish I knew what was in it.
1: Well, guessing won't get you anywhere.
2: Yeah, I'd better open it and find out.
3: Just a minute, Pop. Look what it says there on the bottom of this sticker.
2: Where? Oh, do not open until Christmas. Oh. Thanks for bringing it to my attention, Junior. I'll just leave it the way it is until Christmas.
1: You'd better. After the lecture you just gave Junior on willpower.
2: Don't worry about me. If I say I won't open it till Christmas, I won't open it.
3: Oh, last Christmas you opened the present you got from Muley Durkin ahead of time.
2: Well, it was a business thing, so I'd know how much to spend on his present.
1: Oh, go on. You always die of curiosity. Every package you ever get.
2: Not me. I ain't the least bit curious about what's in that package. Not... It's kind of thin, ain't it?
1: Well, just so you won't be tempted to open it, I'll put it away.
2: Good.
1: On the shelf in this closet.
2: Good.
1: And I'll lock the closet.
2: Good. No. Don't lock the closet.
3: Well, see, I told you.
2: Joe, Junior, it ain't what you think. It ain't on account of the present.
1: Well, then why don't you want the closet locked?
2: Well, in case of fire, the mice won't be able to escape.
1: All right, then I won't lock it.
2: Okay. As far as I'm concerned, this package don't exist. Junior, remind me Christmas morning to open it. Huh?
1: Oh, my God.
2: I'll show all of you.
1: Yeah, well, we'll see. Come on along now. It's time for supper.
2: Yeah, come on, kids. Supper.
3: Oh, we'll be in a minute. Listen, Babs, I bet you a dollar to a nickel that Pop opens that package before Christmas.
4: Oh, Smarty, you always want a sure thing. You know Daddy can't hold out till Christmas.
3: Hey, Babs.
4: What?
3: Where is that mouse trap we had?

0: shirt.
1: What's that?
0: Oh, that's only me, Dumplin.
1: Oh, Riley. Why aren't you asleep?
0: Well, I'm just going to get a glass of water. Go to sleep, Dumplin.
1: Well, don't make any more noise.
0: No. Oh, my head! My head!
1: Riley, what on earth's the matter?
0: No!
1: What's up, Pa?
0: Turn on the light. Something's biting me. They won't let go. Get the...
1: Riley, look. A mousetrap.
0: A mousetrap? Junior, do you know anything about this?
2: Oh, I was just trying to catch a mouse, Pop. I never thought you would go to the closet in the middle of the night.
0: Well, that could happen to anybody. I was going for a glass of water, and I just happened to mistake the closet in the living room for the icebox in the kitchen.

0: You, Mr. Riley.
1: Oh, Waldo Binney. How are you, Waldo?
0: Oh, my aching back. I've been out walking my wife's Great Dane, and he simply refuses to take me home. I'm exhausted.
1: Well, here, I'll pull the dog home for you, Waldo. Give me his leash.
0: Yeah, thank you, Mr. Riley. Sometime I'll do a favor for you, like ironing some shirts or something.
1: Oh, well, that's okay.
0: Shush now, Hamlet, shush. For tonight, I'll make you sleep in your bed instead of mine.
1: Waldo, I want to ask your opinion. I got a friend, name and no name, see, but this friend got a package marked, do not open until Christmas. Now, my question is...
0: Mr. Riley, the answer is no.
1: No?
0: Under no circumstances should such a package be opened before Christmas. Remember, curiosity killed a cat.
1: Well, my friend ain't a cat. His son, Junior, thinks he's a rat. He leaves traps around for him.
0: Mr. Riley, not only isn't it Christmassy, but anybody who can't resist temptation is just a wishy-washy weakling without character.
1: That's what I say. Waldo. Waldo, I just got a brainwave. The package says do not open before Christmas, but it don't say do not look inside before Christmas.
0: Well?
1: Well, now, suppose somebody else opened this package.
0: I won't do it.
1: No, yeah, but suppose somebody did open it and... Then my friend couldn't help finding out what was inside.
0: That's true. Technically, he would be innocent.
1: I would, huh?
0: Say, you know, something like that happened in our house last year. This dog here opened a package marked do not open until Christmas.
1: He did, huh?
0: Yeah, and he just tore the wrapping paper to shreds. Well, I couldn't help finding out what was in it.
1: You don't say. By the way, Waldo, how's about lending me this dog for a little while, huh?
0: Why?
1: Well, I ain't got a dog, and you know what you ain't got, you always miss.
0: Yeah, that's true. Take me. I haven't got a son like you have. I'll lend you the dog.
1: Oh, that's swell, Waldo. And sometime, I'll lend you Junior. Come on, Hamlet. Come on, boy.
2: Shh,
1: Hamlet, quiet. Come on, in here in the living room. Come on. Atta boy. Now, you sit down right over here. Now, just let my hand out of your mouth. That's a good one. Now, I'm going to get something pretty for you to play with. Oh, that Junior out.
3: Who's there?
1: Don't say a word, Hamlet. Now, listen, Pop. Look what I got for you. See the package?
3: Yeah.
1: Ooh. Pretty little package, yeah. I'll put it down right here in front of you. I'll bet you're dying to know what's inside. You ain't the only one. Huh? Yeah, there's only one way to find out, huh, Hamlet? Go ahead, go on, if you... feel like sicking anything, like a package, for instance. Sick it. Go ahead, Hamlet. Go ahead, sick it. I'll see you later. I'm dreaming of a white Christmas with every Christmas. Oh, here you are, Dumplin'.
4: Oh, hello, dear. Are you back so soon?
1: Yeah, I was over the Waldo.
4: Riley, listen to that.
1: I don't hear nothing.
4: I hear a dog.
1: Oh, it must be next door at Waldo's house.
4: It's right in this house, in the living room.
1: No. Peg, wait. Don't bother looking. I tell you, it's next door now.
4: Don't be silly. It's in the living room.
1: Well, I wonder how he got in. Peg, my package. He'll get in the closet and tear open the package before Christmas. That would be horrible.
4: Well, I never.
1: Did he do it, Peg? I'm afraid to look.
4: Well, you'd better open your eyes.
1: But, Peg, I don't want to see what's in my package until... my box of cigars! He chewed up all my cigars! And look, my new hat, he's eating my hat! Stop it, you dog!
4: Oh, Riley.
1: Mom, this is no laughing matter.
4: Well, cheer up. You're lucky. He didn't even touch your Christmas package.
3: Billy's plan has gone to the dog, along with his new hat and cigars. In a moment, we'll return to Riley's mysterious Christmas package, but right now, this is Ken Niles speaking for your meat industry. You know, there used to be an old song that went something like this. If I can't get the girl I want, I'll take the one I can get. Well, that's pretty sporting psychology these days at your meat store. You're not always getting the exact cuts of meat you want just when you want them. But listen, the meat industry is handling the greatest tonnage in history with a critical shortage of help. For instance, the number of hogs processed this year has set a new record. The fact remains that the needs of war often leave less choice of meat for the needs at home. Here's how Mrs. Niles is meeting the situation. She's introduced me to cuts of meat that are not only usually available, but are unusually good. Meat ideas I've never met before. Beef heart, stuffed with dressing, and that's some stuff. Beef biscuit with vegetables. Hot tongue served with a snappy horseradish sauce. Beef stew, or any of the stews, including our old friend's lamb or mutton stew. Anyway, you know it by now, but I'll say it again. All meat, regardless of kind or cut, contains the same highest quality protein. So we say meat is a yardstick of protein foods because meat measures up to every protein need. And now back to the life of Riley with William Bendix as Riley. Well, the package Riley got, labeled Do Not Open Till Christmas, still remains intact. So far, he has not broken his vow to the family. But with a full week left to go before Christmas, our hero's patience is near the breaking point. Right now, he's studying a big book, reading off names.
1: Yarbo, Yerbert, Yuccolini, Yuzzy.
4: Riley, what are you mumbling about in here? What's that big book?
1: Zeb, Zackle. Oh, this dumpling, this is the city directory of Walla Walla.
4: Oh, are you still trying to find out who sent you that package?
1: No, I'm just reading this for pleasure. Zibolovsky, Zizimal. It's nice to know your fellow Americans, you know.
4: Well, I wish all I had to do was read about who lives in Walla Walla.
1: Zootboot, Zaugu, Zuz. No, I don't recognize the faces of any of these names. I give up. I ain't going to think about that darn package. Now, who's that?
5: It's Digby O'Dell, the friendly undertaker.
1: Well, it ain't my favorite undertaker. Hiya, Digger.
6: Greetings, Riley. You're looking well. Very natural.
1: Well, thanks. I feel good, too. Well, what brings you here, Digger?
6: Just passing by. I had some free time on my hands. Things are very quiet down at my place.
1: Yeah, I guess everybody's too busy Christmas shopping.
6: Ah, yes, Christmas. Joyous Noel. I adore Christmas. It's so gay.
1: Yeah, I like Christmas, too. Especially the presents. Now, I got a package.
6: Oh, that reminds me, Riley. I found out what my wife is giving me for Christmas. A beautiful sport jacket.
1: Sport jacket, huh? What color?
6: Black. A light black.
1: I'll bet you'll look good in it. Speaking of presents,
6: my little boy is getting me my favorite book, The Good Earth. I love to bury myself in a book.
1: Well, The Good Earth is great for that. Now, Digger, I got a package here, see?
6: Yes. Do not open before Christmas.
1: Yeah, and I'm aching to know what's in it, but I swore I wouldn't open it.
6: I'm afraid I can't help you, Riley. I can't imagine what's inside, and I haven't got X-ray eyes.
1: Well, guess I'll have just to wait. Digger. I know how I can find out what's in there without opening it. I'll have this package X-rayed.
7: Yes, sir. what is it you wish?
1: Well, nurse, I'd like to see this Professor Geeko.
7: Oh, the professor's out just now. Can I help you?
1: Well, I seen an ad in the paper where it says for $2.50 you can get an X-ray, fluoroscopic treatment, electrolysis treatment, scalp massage, and free parking.
7: Yes, yes, that's the professor's ad.
1: Well, all I want is the X-ray.
7: Certainly. Your name?
1: Chester A. Riley.
7: Very well, Mr. Riley. Now, you go behind that screen and take your clothes off.
1: Well, sure. No. Wait a minute. I ain't taking no clothes off.
7: Well, what part of your anatomy do you wish X-rayed?
1: My package. There it is.
7: Oh, I see. Well, we generally do people, but I guess it's okay. Come back in a half hour. We'll have the X-ray for you.
1: Thank you. Pardon me. The nurse said...
8: The nurse is out. I am Professor Geeko. Can I help you?
1: Well, I had an X-ray taken. The name is Chester Riley.
8: Chester Riley.
1: Yeah.
8: Well, I'll see if I can find the plate in this file. Now, let's see. J. Johnson. K. King. L. Oh, here's my lunch. D. Q. Here we have it. Riley. Chester Riley.
1: What is the show, Professor? Quick, tell me. What is the show?
8: I don't get excited. Just give me a moment to examine the X-ray. I'll be seeing you those old familiar faces. Ye God!
1: Oh, what's the matter?
8: Frankly, I don't see how you can breathe. According to this X-ray, you have no lungs.
1: No lungs? Oh, you don't understand, Professor.
8: I certainly don't. This is a remarkable case. Better lie down. You may be dead.
1: Professor, you mean the X-ray don't show nothing?
8: Nothing. I advise immediate surgery.
1: Listen, Professor, I don't need nothing taken out of me.
8: You're right. You need something put in. Now, when can we operate?
1: Well, not right now, Professor. As far as my anatomy goes, I got a motto which says, do not open until Christmas.

0: Well, Junior, you finished with your homework?
1: Yeah, Pop.
0: Come here, Junior. I want to have a little talk with you.
1: About what?
0: Well, I've been thinking about how I bawled you out for opening your present from Aunt Henny before Christmas. And, well, I decided that I was wrong.
1: Oh, no, Pop. You were right.
0: No, Junior. I was wrong.
1: No, you were right, Pop.
0: Don't contradict me, Junior. I'm always right. I was wrong. After all, what's so terrible about opening a package before Christmas?
1: Why, Pop, doing a thing like that shows a person is weak-willed. A fella's got to resist temptation. Remember, Pop, life is just a bowl of cherries, but that doesn't mean there aren't pitfalls.
0: Junior, who taught you nonsense like that?
1: You did.
0: Well, there are times when you shouldn't listen to me. Now, listen to me. Sometimes being weak-willed is a good thing.
1: Oh, how do you mean?
0: Well, look, today I saw an expensive Christmas gift in a store which I wanted to get for a certain boy whom I've known personally for 13 years. The gift was too expensive, but I was too weak to resist, and so I bought it for him.
1: You did, Pop? What was it?
0: Well, I'll give you a hint. It starts with an R.
1: R?
0: Yep.
1: Roller skates?
0: No. I said expensive. I might as well tell you. A bicycle.
1: A bicycle? Yeah. Oh, boy, you... But, Pop, bicycle doesn't start with an R.
0: Oh, this was a red bicycle. Wasn't that nice of me to buy it? Huh?
1: Oh, sure was.
0: Mm-hmm. Any boy would appreciate a favor like that.
1: He sure would.
0: Well, I'm glad to see that we understand each other. Now, listen. Nobody will know. I'll go out of the room. Then you go to the closet, get the package.
1: No, Pop, I won't do it.
0: You won't? Why, you... You tricked me. Okay. From now on, we're through. We ain't on speaking terms. We're finished. I'll support you. I'll put you through school. I'll pay for your wedding. But from then on, you're on your own.
2: Hello. What's going on here?
0: Oh, hello, Babs, honey. Gee, I'm glad to see you. Here, sit down here next to your daddy.
2: Well, Dad, what's gotten into you?
0: You know, Babs, I never appreciated you as much as I should. When you were born, I wanted a boy, and so I was a little annoyed with you. But today, I changed my mind. I'm glad you're a girl, Babs.
2: Oh, something tells me you had a fight with Junior.
1: Oh, Papa's trying to convince me it'd be okay if he opened his Christmas present now.
0: Huh. There's no harm in that, is there, Babs, honey?
2: Why, Dad, I'm surprised at you. After all, life is just a bowl of cherries with pitfalls.
0: That's enough! My own children turning against me. Okay, that settles it. I'm through with both of you.
3: Well, how's the roast, Riley?
0: Good.

0: open it.
1: Oh, you're pleading with me, huh?
2: Oh, yes, Riley.
1: Well, say that you're pleading with me.
0: All right, we're pleading. Please open it.
1: Well, okay. Just to keep peace in the family, I'll do it. But I'm doing it against my will. Oh, that Junior!
0: Oh,
2: Riley! For heaven's sake, take off that mouse trap.
1: No, I'll take it off later. First, I got to look in the parcel.
2: Well, what's in it, Riley?
0: Well, tell us, Dad, what is it?
1: Nothing. It's full of nothing.
3: No, Pop, look. There's something at the bottom. A card.
1: Let me see. It's writing on it. It says, "Dear friend, if you succumb to temptation and open this package before Christmas, you have absolutely no willpower. Send $2 immediately to Professor Ludwig Stefanati, Box 27, Walla Walla, for his famous book entitled, How to Develop Your Willpower." Start.
0: Daddy, it must be a new kind of advertisement.
3: And you fell for it.
1: Who fell for it? I knew it all the time. Honest, I did.
4: The Rileys will be back in just a moment. We've talked about the importance of meat for breakfast to start the worker out right. But how about all you war workers on the night shift when you come home in the cold gray dawn? It seems to me you're in need of a good solid meal to finish off your work day right, even if your breakfast is really your dinner. You've been using up bodily fuel, tissues too, and those good breakfast meats are the thing to replenish both. There's food energy in that savory pork sausage, bacon or ham. There's the right kind of proteins in their meaty lean. So when you open the door at home after that night shift and sniff the fragrance of spicy sausage, tender ham, or tasty bacon browning in the pan, you'll know someone is looking after your health as well as your appetite by making breakfast meats part of your homecoming meal. For meat is a yardstick of protein foods because meat measures up to every protein need. All these nutritional statements made about meat are accepted by the Council on Foods and Nutrition of the American Medical Association.
1: Ah, yeah. Imagine this professor thinking I need his book. Oh, boy, this is a good one on him.
3: Pop, on the level, don't you think you should send for the book?
1: Junior, I'll give you a simple answer. Go to bed.
2: Junior's right, Riley. Well, the way you worried yourself sick about opening that package shows you have absolutely no willpower.
1: Oh, it does it? Well, okay, I'm going to show you how wrong you are. I'm going to fill out this coupon, see? And I'm going to send it to this professor. And when the book gets here, I'm going to read every word of it. But no matter how many bills he sends me, I ain't never going to send him the $2. I'll show him that I've got willpower.
4: Don't miss The Life of Riley on Christmas Eve when Riley has another hilarious adventure and learns a lot more about the true meaning of Christmas. The program is directed by Don Bernard with music by Lou Cosmo. This is Ken Niles in Hollywood saying...
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6: 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Transcribed.
7: And it came to pass in those days that there went out a decree from Caesar Augustus that all the world should be taxed. And all went to be taxed, every one into his own city. And Joseph also went up from Galilee, out of the city of Nazareth, into Judea, unto the city of David, which is called Bethlehem, to be taxed with Mary, his espoused wife, being great with child. And so it was that while they were there, the days were accomplished that she should be delivered. And she brought forth her firstborn son, and wrapped him in swaddling clothes, and laid him in a manger, because there was no room for them in the inn. And there were in the same country shepherds abiding in the field, keeping watch over their flock by night. And lo, the angel of the Lord came upon them, and the glory of the Lord shone round about them, and they were sore afraid.

And the angel said unto them, Fear not, for behold, I bring you good tidings of great joy, which shall be to all people. For unto you is born this day in the city of David a Savior, which is Christ the Lord. And this shall be a sign unto you. Ye shall find the babe wrapped in swaddling clothes, lying in a manger. And suddenly there was with the angel a multitude of the heavenly host, praising God and saying, Glory to God in the highest, and on earth, peace, goodwill toward men.

I just read you the story of the Nativity, as told by St. Luke in the Bible, according to King James. Good evening, everybody, and Merry Christmas. This is Orson Welles bringing you another radio show for Lady Esther. A Christmas show.

Christmas is the time for warm spirits and high feelings. The season to hang a holly wreath on your door and set up a fir tree near your hearth. The season when everyone's heart beats a little faster, including the postman. And at this time of year, for 10 cents worth of mistletoe, you can kiss anybody you want to. The only time of the year a lot of people ever sing a song. Above all, it's the time for good things. For plum puddings and Santa Claus and Dunder and Blitzen and Tom and Jerry. Here in America, our way of celebrating Christmas, like our very population, comes to us from many lands. From the old Scandinavian druids, we've taken the mistletoe and the happiness it stands for. From the French, we've learned to sing a glad Noel. From England, we've adopted holly and the Yule log. From the old legends of Middle Europe, we've taken the Christmas tree and the first chimney Santa Claus ever climbed down. We're in Holland. We've made certain changes. American children know, for instance, that wooden shoes won't stretch while stockings will. But the changes aren't the important thing. What doesn't change is what's important about Christmas. And on this Christmas, Christmas 1941, that's a good thing to remember. God rest you merry, ladies and gentlemen. Let nothing you dismay. We send you with this program the warmest greetings of Christmastide. Goodwill toward all men of goodwill throughout the world.

0: Our story tonight is an apostrophe to the spirit of giving. It's one of the first things my mother ever read to me. Your mother probably read it to you. It's called The Happy Prince. We'll do it for you in just a minute. Right. Now here's the story of The Happy Prince. High above the city, on a tall column, stood the statue of the Happy Prince. He was gilded all over with thin leaves of fine gold. For eyes, he had two bright sapphires, and a large ruby glowed on his sword hilt. He was very much admired indeed. One night, there flew over the city a little swallow on his way south, the pyramids in Egypt. He stopped when he saw the statue on the tall column.
1: I will put up here for the night. It is a fine position with plenty of fresh air. I have a golden bedroom.
0: Just as the swallow prepared to go to sleep, a large drop of water fell on him.
1: What a curious thing. There's not a single cloud in the sky. And yet it's raining. The climate here in the north is really dreadful.
0: Then another drop fell.
1: What's the use of a statue if it cannot keep the rain off? I must look for a good chimney pot.
0: But before he'd opened his wings, a third drop fell. And he looked up and saw... what did he see? The eyes of the Happy Prince were filled with tears. And tears were running down his golden cheeks.
1: Who are you?
2: I am the Happy Prince.
1: Why are you weeping, then?
2: When I was alive and had a human heart, I did not know what tears were. My courtiers called me the Happy Prince. And happy indeed I was, if pleasure be happiness. Now that I am dead, I am up here so high, I can see all the ugliness and all the misery of my city. And though my heart is made of lead, yet I cannot choose but weep.
1: What? Isn't that solid gold?
0: The swallow said this to himself. He was too polite to make any personal remarks out loud.
2: Far away in a little street, there is a poor house. One of the windows is open, and through it I can see a woman seated at a table. Her face is thin and worn, and she has coarse red hands, all pricked by the needle, for she is a seamstress. She is embroidering passion flowers on a satin gown for the loveliest of the queen's maids of honor to wear at the next court ball. In a bed, in the corner of the room, her little boy is lying ill. He has a fever and is asking for oranges. His mother has nothing to give him but river water, so he is crying. Swallow, little swallow, will you not bring her the ruby out of my sword hilt? My feet are fastened to this pedestal, and I cannot move.
1: I am waited for in Egypt. My friends are flying up and down the Nile and talking to the large lotus flowers.
2: Swallow, little swallow, will you not stay with me for one night and be my messenger? The boy is so thirsty, and the mother is so sad.
1: It's very cold here. But I will stay with you for one night and be your messenger.
2: Thank you, little swallow.
0: So the swallow picked out the great ruby from the prince's sword and flew away with it in his beak over the roofs of the town. He passed by the palace and heard the sound of dancing. A beautiful girl came out on the balcony with her lover.
2: How wonderful the stars are, and how wonderful is the power of love.
3: I hope my dress will be ready in time for the state ball. I have ordered passion flowers to be embroidered on it, but the seamstresses are so lazy.
0: He passed over the river and saw the lanterns hanging to the masts of the ships. At last he came to the poor house and looked in. The boy was tossing feverishly on his bed, and the mother had fallen asleep. She was so tired. In he hopped and laid the great ruby on the table beside the woman's thimble. Then the swallow flew back to the happy prince and told him what he had done.
1: It is curious, but I feel quite warm now, although it's so cold.
2: That is because you have done a good action.
0: And the little swallow began to think, and then he fell asleep. Thinking always made him sleepy. When day broke, he flew down to the river and had a bath.
1: Tonight, I go to Egypt.
0: The swallow was in high spirits at the prospect. When the moon rose, he flew back to the happy prince.
1: Have you any commissions for Egypt? I am just starting.
2: Swallow, will you not stay with me one night longer?
1: I am waited for in Egypt. Tomorrow my friends will fly up to the second cataract. The river horse couches there among the bulrushes. And on a great granite throne sits the god Mammon.
2: Swallow, swallow, little swallow. Far away across the city, I see a young man in a garret. He is leaning over a desk covered with papers. He is trying to finish a play for the director of the theater, but he is too cold to write anymore. There is no fire in the grate, and hunger has made him faint.
1: I will wait with you one night longer. Shall I take him another ruby?
2: Alas, I have no ruby now. My eyes are all that I have left. They are made of rare sapphires, which were brought out of India 1,000 years ago. Pluck out one of them and take it to him. He will sell it to the jeweler and buy firewood and finish his play.
1: Dear prince, I cannot do that.
2: Swallow, swallow, little swallow. Do as I command you.
0: So the swallow plucked out the prince's eye and flew away to the student's garret. It was easy enough to get in, as there was a hole in the roof. Through this he darted and came into the room. The young man had his head buried in his hands, so he did not hear the flutter of the bird's wings. And when he looked up, he found the beautiful sapphire.
4: I'm beginning to be appreciated. This is from some great admirer. Now I can finish my play.
0: The next night, the swallow flew back to the happy prince.
1: I am come to bid you goodbye.
2: Swallow, swallow, little swallow, will you not stay with me one night longer?
1: It is winter, and the chill snow will soon be here. In Egypt, the sun is warm on the green palm trees, and the crocodiles lie in the mud and look lazily about them. My companions are building a nest in the temple of Baalbek. Dear prince, I must leave you. But next spring I will bring you back 2 beautiful jewels in place of those you have given away. The ruby shall be redder than a red rose, and the sapphire shall be as blue as the great sea.
2: In the square below, there stands a little match girl. She has let her matches fall in the gutter, and they are all spoiled. Her father will beat her if she does not bring home some money. And she is crying. She has no shoes or stockings, and her little head is bare. Pluck out my other eye and give it to her, so her father will not beat her.
1: I will stay with you one night longer, but I cannot pluck out your eye. You would be quite blind then.
2: Swallow, swallow, little swallow. Do as I command you.
0: So he plucked out the prince's other eye and darted down with it. He swooped past the match girl and slipped the jewel into the palm of her hand. Then the swallow came back to the prince.
1: You are blind now, so I will stay with you always.
2: No, little swallow. You must go away to Egypt.
1: I will stay with you always.
0: And he slept at the prince's feet. All the next day he sat on the prince's shoulder and told him stories of what he had seen in strange lands. He told him of the red ibises who stand in long rows on the banks of the Nile and catch goldfish in their beaks, of the Sphinx, who is as old as the world itself and lives in the desert and knows everything, of the king of the mountains of the moon who worships a large crystal, of the great green snake that sleeps in a palm tree and has 20 priests to feed it with honey cakes. And of the pygmies who sail over a big lake on large, flat leaves and are always at war with the butterflies.
2: Dear little swallow, you tell me of marvelous things. But more marvelous than anything is the suffering of men and women. There is no mystery so great as misery. Fly over my city, little swallow, and tell me what you see there.
0: So the swallow flew over the great city and saw the rich making merry in their beautiful houses while the beggars were sitting at the gate. He flew into dark lanes and saw the white faces of starving children looking out listlessly at the black streets. Then he flew back and told the prince what he had seen.
2: I am covered with fine gold. You must take it off, leaf by leaf, and give it to my poor.
0: Leaf after leaf of the fine gold, the swallow picked off, till the happy prince looked quite dull and gray. Leaf after leaf of the fine gold, he brought to the poor, and the children's faces grew rosier, and they laughed and played games in the street. Then the snow came, and after the snow came the frost. The streets looked as if they were made of silver. They were so bright and glistening. Long icicles like crystal daggers hung down from the eaves of the houses. Everybody went about in furs, and the little boys wore scarlet caps and skated on the ice. The poor little swallow grew colder and colder. He would not leave the prince. He loved him too well. He picked up crumbs outside the baker's door when the baker was not looking. He tried to keep himself warm by flapping his wings. But at last he knew that he was going to die. He had just enough strength to fly up to the prince's shoulder once more.
1: Goodbye, dear prince. Will you let me kiss your hand?
2: I am glad that you are going to Egypt at last, little swallow. You have stayed too long here.
1: It is not to Egypt that I am going. I am going to the house of Death. Death is the brother of sleep, is he not?
0: And he kissed the happy prince on the lips and fell down dead at his feet. At that moment, a curious crack sounded inside the statue, as if something had broken. The fact is that the leaden heart had snapped right in two. Certainly it was a dreadfully hard frost. Early the next morning, the mayor was walking in the square below in company with the town councilors. As they passed the column, he looked up at the statue.
5: Dear me, how shabby the happy prince looks. And here is actually a dead bird at his feet. We must really issue a proclamation that birds are not to be allowed to die here.
0: And the town clerk made a note of the suggestion. So they pulled down the statue of the happy prince. And then they melted the statue in a furnace. And the mayor held a meeting of the corporation to decide what was to be done with the metal.
5: We must have another statue, of course. There shall be a statue of myself.
6: Of myself.
7: Of myself.
5: Of myself.
0: Said each of the town councilors, and they quarreled. When I last heard of them, they were quarreling still.
6: What a strange thing,
0: said the overseer of the workmen at the foundry.
6: This broken lead heart will not melt in the furnace. We must throw it away.
0: So they threw it on a dust heap, where the dead swallow was also lying. Bring me the two most precious things in the city, said God to one of his angels. And the angel brought him the leaden heart and the dead bird. You have rightly chosen, said God. For in my garden of paradise, this little bird shall sing forevermore. And in my city of gold, the happy prince shall praise me.

0: That was Wilde's The Happy Prince. The music was by Bernard Herrmann. There's more to our Christmas show, but right here I'd like to tell you the good news about next week's program. Our store is a new one, and it's the best thing of its kind that's come our way this year. And our guest is Miss Rita Hayworth. Now about tonight. I'm going to do something of G.K. Chesterton's. I stumbled on it the other day. It isn't new, but it isn't very well known either. It might have been written especially for tonight. Especially for this Christmas, 1941. Our whole program tonight is intended to be a sort of radio Christmas card from Lady Esther and from all of us in the Mercury to you. From Bernard Herrmann, who composes all our music and conducts it. From Harry Esman, who makes the sound effects. From our engineer, Gary Harris. From Claire Olmsted and Jack Moss. From lots of people whose names we never mention on the radio, but without whom we wouldn't have a show. And also from those we do mention. From Ray Collins.
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0: From Edgar Berrier, Erskine Sanford, Gus Schilling, and Tim Holtz.
4: Merry Christmas!
0: And way out there in New York, from Paul Stewart, Alice Frost, Betty Gard, Everett Sloan, Chubby Sherman, Eustace Wyatt, and George Kalouris. And
4: Merry Christmas!
0: And from all the Mercury people in Chicago, and from the Robert Mitchell Boy Choir.
4: Merry Christmas!
0: And from the orchestra, and from everybody.
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5: Proper Christmas card is complete without a few gay rhymes.
0: And, of course, Joe's right. We want our greetings to be as hospitable as any host, inviting you in on Christmas morning.
6: Come, bring with a noise, me merry, merry boys, the Christmas lawn to the firing. For my good dame, she bid you all be free and drink to your heart's desire.
0: We want our greeting to be as generous as the beggars.
7: Christmas is coming. The geese are getting fat. Please to put a penny in the old man's hat. If you haven't got a penny, a halfpenny will do. If you haven't got a halfpenny, God bless you.
0: We want our greeting to be as logical as the farmers.
8: At Christmas, play and make good cheer. For Christmas comes but once a year.
0: You know, those rhymes are really honest-to-goodness old English and American poesy. And now, because we want our greeting to be timely and very beautiful, too, here's the Chesterton poem I promised you. Passionate peace is in the sky, and in the snow is silver sealed. The beasts are perfect in the field, and men seem men so suddenly. But take 10 swords, and 10 times 10, and blow the bugle in praising men, for we are for all men under the sun. And they are against us, every one. And misers haggle, and madmen clutch, and there is peril in praising much. And we have the terrible tongues uncurled that praise the world to the sons of the world. The idle, humble hill and wood are bowed about the sacred birth. And for one little hour, the earth is lazy with the love of good. But ready are you, and ready am I, if the battle blow and the guns go by. For we are for all men under the sun, and they are against us, every one. And the men that hate herd all together to pride and gold and the great white feather. And the thing is graven in star and stone, that the men who love are all alone. Hunger is hard, and time is tough. But bless the beggars and kiss the kings, for hope has broken the heart of things, and nothing was ever praised enough. But hold the shield for a sudden swing, and point the sword when you praise a thing. For we are for all men under the sun, and they are against us, every one. And meme and merchant, thane and thrall, hate us because we love them all.
1: only till Christmas tide go by. Passion of peace is in the sky. Good night now. Lady Esther and we of the Mercury wish you everything that's good for your Christmas. We remain, as always, obediently yours. And again, God rest you merry, ladies and gentlemen. Let nothing you dismay.

0: Jingle bells.
1: Faraday, just because we're going out to have Christmas dinner together, don't forget you're driving an automobile, not a sleigh.
2: Now, Blackie, okay. Don't tell me you object to Inspector Faraday's being full of Christmas spirit on Christmas Eve.
1: No, Mary, I just object to his voice.
0: Very amusing. Blackie, I know now what I should have given you for Christmas. A sense of humor.
1: If I didn't already have one, how could I tolerate you?
2: Well, somebody should give you both a book of instructions on how to get along.
0: Yeah, especially he. Him.
1: You know we're only kidding, Mary.
0: We are.
3: Stop that man!
1: What?
2: Hey.
0: Did you hear that,
1: Becky?
2: Stop it!
1: I only hear it, I see it. Shopkeeper chasing a man up the street. Step on it, Faraday. We can catch him.
0: Don't tell me what to do.
1: Pull up to the curb now, Inspector, and I can grab him.
2: Now, take it easy.
0: Okay, we just passed him. Wait, don't jump till I've slowed down a little.
1: Well, hurry up, or he'll pass us.
2: Now, Blackie, be careful.
1: You mean, Blackie, be quick.
2: Well, now look out.
1: Here goes. All right, you. You hold it right here now.
4: Let go of me, Matt. Let go of me.
1: Sure, as soon as the shopkeeper,
4: Rob gets here,
1: and here he comes.
5: Hold on to him. He took 4 diamond rings out of my store.
6: Give me those rings. Give them to me.
4: I don't have no rings of yours, Mac.
6: Oh, yes, you do. Right in your pocket here. I've watched you since you ran out of the store. You couldn't have given them to anybody.
1: I'll hold them while you sit.
4: Yeah, look.
6: Okay. Why, they're not here.
4: No, because I didn't take nothing, see?
6: Well, where are my rings? I want those rings.
4: So go find them. Only I got news for you. You ain't gonna find them on me.
7: Now on to Dick Calmer as Boston Blackie, enemy to those who make him an enemy, friend to those who have no friend.
6: He took the rings out of the tray on the counter here, Inspector Faraday.
0: You said that.
6: Yes, but he did. He took the rings and ran out that door.
0: Oh, sorry, Mr. Stacy. Unless I find the stolen rings on this guy here, what can I do about it?
8: Nothing, Faraday. Absolutely nothing.
1: Well, quiet, you.
8: Look, Blackie, you and this copper pal of yours searched me twice. Out on the street and here in the store. The rings ain't on me.
6: But they are. You took them. I saw you.
8: If I took them, Mac, where are they now?
1: I have a pretty good idea.
0: I hope it's better than pretty good, Blackie, because this guy's made 4 rings to a pretty good disappearing act.
1: And I know how, too.
0: Yeah.
1: He threw them away when he saw he was being chased.
8: That's a lie.
6: Yes. Yes, he could have done that. He could have.
0: I'd like to bet he didn't.
8: Oh, go ahead, bet. Only let me alone. It's Christmas Eve. I got someplace to go.
0: I'll say you have. To headquarters, where I'm going to hold you until I find out who you are. And if you want it for anything else.
8: The only thing I want it for is Christmas Eve dinner. Hey, Blackie.
1: Yeah?
8: You're supposed to be such a genius. What happened?
1: Friend, before I'm through with you, for your Christmas dinner, I'm going to make you eat those words.
9: All visitors back behind the ropes, please. The passengers are coming down the gangplank now.
10: Hey, God. God.
9: Yes, what is it?
10: My name's Clark. I'm here to pick up a guy who don't speak English. Say not a word of it. Will you help me find him?
9: You know what he looks like?
10: Yeah, he's a big guy, about 6'6", maybe 250 pounds. His name's Zabby.
9: Well, there's the big guy coming down the gangplank now with a sign on him. Maybe that's the guy.
10: Oh, yeah, he looks like the guy I want. Hey, Abby! Abby!
9: Yeah, he's coming over, so I guess he understands his name, even if he doesn't understand English.
10: Yeah, I guess so. Thanks.
9: No trouble at all. All visitors behind the ropes, please.
11: He took you for a ride.
10: Sanya Abby. Bono Grino, Ratsim Clark.
11: Ratsim Clark. Braga.
10: Sit up, Abby, you big jerk.
11: Braga, Ratsim Clark.
10: All right. You don't know what I'm talking about, Abby, because you don't know a word of English. But you use a gun good. Pretty good, they tell me. And if you do, we'll be speaking the same language, all right.
6: Where are those rings, Martin?
8: Where are they? Listen, Clark, I told you I don't have them.
6: You're lying. I know you took them out of the store because I saw you run out of the place and beat it up the street.
8: Well, if you'd hung around, you'd have seen me nabbed and hauled off to police headquarters.
6: If you were caught by the police, you'd still be in jail.
8: Not me. I ain't got no record, remember? Blackie and that cop Faraday took me down there, checked on me, and let me go.
6: All right, you ran into trouble, but you got out of it. Now, where are those rings?
8: I ain't got them.
6: You took them out of the store, so why haven't you got them?
8: Calm down and give me a chance to tell you.
6: I'll give you just 10 seconds to hand over those rings.
8: Nah.
6: I spotted the jewelry store and cased it for you. Now, don't try to cross
8: me. Hey, now, look, don't get tough, or maybe I'll just leave the rings lay right where they are.
6: Oh, you will.
8: Yeah, I will. Hey, let go of me.
6: Sure. After I taught you a little lesson.
8: Huh?
12: Hey, Abby, at Tonum.
13: Brantazvi.
8: Hey, who's that monster?
10: He's a character wanted for murder in Europe. A friend of mine sent him to me for Christmas.
8: Friend, huh?
10: He don't understand no English, but he's tough. I'm going to prove that to you.
13: Yeah?
10: Abby.
13: There's Bruno.
10: Abby, lead a lock.
13: Senna.
8: Hey.
13: Senna.
8: Hey, call this guy off. Call him off, I'll tell you. Call him off.
13: Senna.
8: Almost broke my jaw, Clark.
10: Abby, Struve Gondolak.
13: Yes, Struve.
10: You lay off now, Martin. That is, unless you still have the idea you're not telling me what you did with those rings.
8: Sure, I'll tell you. When the jeweler was chasing me, I see a Santa Claus up the street ringing his bell and collecting stuff.
10: So?
8: So when I passed him just before Blackie grabbed me, I threw the rings in the big iron pot the Santa Claus had. Nobody saw me, and I know how to get them back.
10: You better. No, I thought for a minute there that you was going to be the only guy in history who gave Santa Claus a present.
2: Blackie, what's the matter with you and Inspector Faraday? Everybody else in this restaurant is having fun, but look at you two.
1: Oh, I'm sorry, Mary. And I don't like what that guy Joe Martin did to us this evening.
0: And I don't like the fact that we had nothing on him in the file at headquarters.
2: No, eat your dinner, both of you.
1: All right.
2: This is Christmas Eve, and we're supposed to be having a party.
1: When we let Martin go, my appetite went with him.
2: Well,
0: Blackie, what did he do with those rings?
1: Who knows? He took them, according to the jeweler, but he got rid of them somehow without being seen. Apparently, he didn't throw them away because we searched the street.
2: When you two see Santa Claus, tell him that what you want for Christmas is an explanation of how Martin got rid of those rings.
1: Hey, wait a minute, Mary. That's not a bad thought. No. I know how those rings were hidden and why they haven't been found.
0: Oh, now, wait a minute, Blackie. What's Santa Claus got to do with that?
1: Martin gave the rings to Santa Claus.
0: What? Blackie, haven't you heard? There ain't no Santa Claus.
2: There was one ringing a little bell on the corner near the jewelry store.
1: Yes, and Martin passed him just a few seconds before I caught up with him.
0: Yeah, but how would Martin give those rings to Santa Claus without Santa Claus knowing it?
1: By tossing them in his collection bucket, Faraday. Come on, we're getting out of here.
2: Blackie, that Santa Claus won't still be there.
1: No, but all those street corner St. Nicks are working for the Welfare Society.
0: Yeah, so?
1: I'll call them, and they'll tell me where we can find the guy.
0: You think Santa Claus still has the rings, huh?
1: Yeah. If Martin hasn't found him by now and taken them back, in which case we'll find Santa Claus has been...

0: is it?
1: Joe Martin, Clark.
0: Come in.
1: It's me.
0: Never mind the introduction. Where are the rings?
1: Well, keep Two-Ton Tony from Tibet away from me. I got the rings right here.
0: Well, where I want them is right here in my hand.
1: Sure. Here you are.
0: Thanks. Have any trouble with Santa Claus?
1: Yeah, no, the plan worked great.
0: Good.
1: You'll never even be able to tell anybody I was there.
2: Well, now, be a good little boy. And I take you in to see Santa Claus, Faraday. And maybe he'll bring you a nice little promotion.
3: Yeah. Look, he's an off-duty Santa Claus right now.
2: I know.
3: According to the Welfare Society, his name is Henry James. How many more flights are there? Only this is a fine way to spend Christmas Eve.
2: Yeah, we may spend for now till New Year's working on a murder case, Faraday, if the welfare agency was right. And another guy phoned for information about the same Santa Claus just before we did.
3: I know.
2: Oh, finally, here's the door.
3: Yeah, if he's in the kind of trouble you claim he is, he won't be in any condition to answer the door.
2: Don't remind me.
3: You and your theories. You had no right to think he's dead.
2: I hope I'm wrong. But I'll guarantee you, if he's not dead, he's tied up or unconscious or both.
3: Yeah, well, if you're so smart, you have that all figured out. You ought to be smart enough to know the only way we'll get in is to open the door ourselves.
2: Brilliant deduction, Inspector.
3: Yeah, that's all mine.
2: I'll try the door to see if it's locked.
3: Blackie, how do you think up such wonderful ideas?
2: Uh-oh. Somebody's opened it for us.
4: Well, sorry to keep you gentlemen waiting so long. I was taking a nap.
2: Are you Henry James?
4: Yes.
3: The Santa Claus on the corner near that jewelry store that was robbed earlier this evening?
4: Yes, I am.
2: Well, I'm Boston Blackie, and this is Inspector Faraday of the police.
4: Oh, how do you do?
3: How are you?
4: I saw you catch the thief, Blackie.
2: You did?
4: Won't you come in?
2: Thank you. James.
4: Yeah?
2: Did you have a visitor a little while ago?
4: A visitor?
2: Yeah.
4: Oh, I had no visitor.
3: No one came here and held you up to get back the four stolen rings he tossed in your collection?
4: Why, no, Inspector Faraday. No one's been here. And my collection bucket's right here on the table, untouched.
3: This collection bucket of yours hasn't been touched, James?
4: Certainly not.
3: Blackie, according to you, Joe Martin tossed the rings in the Santa Claus collection bucket. This is it.
2: I know.
3: According to you, Martin called the Welfare Society and found out where this particular Santa Claus lived.
2: Somebody asked about Mr. James before I called.
3: You don't say. But Mr. James says nobody's been here.
2: Well, he ought to know.
3: And you ought to know how ridiculous you are. I've looked through this collection bucket and there are no rings here. Nothing but coins. Santa Claus wasn't held up here. No rings were ever dropped in his bucket out on the street. Blackie, how wrong can a guy get?
5: Now, back to Boston Blackie. Joe Martin steals four rings from a jewelry store. Just before he is caught by Boston Blackie, he runs down the street and tosses the rings into the collection box of a street corner Santa Claus. Later, at Santa's room, he apparently recovers the jewelry. But when Blackie and Inspector Faraday come to see Santa, Santa, whose real name is Henry James, insists that his collection box has not been touched. As we return to our story, Blackie continues his questioning of Santa Claus.
2: Look, Mr. James.
4: Yeah, Blackie?
2: Faraday is going back to headquarters because he thinks I'm wrong.
4: Well, maybe he's right.
2: But I still say that Martin tossed those rings into your collection bucket.
4: Believe me, Blackie, the collection is right here. It's untouched.
2: Yeah.
4: I was about to take it to the Welfare Society, and as I said before, no one's been here to see me. No one but you and the inspector.
2: You're sure you're not playing Santa Claus to Joe Martin?
4: Working with a thief? I should say not. I don't know why you should think so.
2: Because when I called the Welfare Society to get your name and address, I was told there'd been another call inquiring about you just a half an hour before.
4: Is that so?
2: I think that was Joe Martin calling to find out where he could find you.
4: Well, no Joe Martin came here, Blackie. In fact, nobody did.
2: And you've been right here in your room ever since you came back to get out of your Santa Claus suit?
4: Yeah, Blackie. Every minute, every... No, wait. I was out for just a minute on the telephone at the end of the hall.
2: Who was on the phone and when was this?
4: Oh, about 20 minutes ago. It was a man at the Welfare Society asked me if I'd collected a lot of money tonight.
2: Did the man say who he was?
4: No, just that he was an officer of the Society. I wouldn't have known him if he had given his name. I work for the Society only at Christmas time.
2: That's it, then. While you were on the phone talking to Martin or some friend of his, either Martin or an accomplice slipped in here and got back those stolen rings. Isn't that possible?
4: Well, yes, it is. My back was to the hall while I was on the phone, and the door to this room was partially open.
2: And thanks to what you've just told me, Mr. James, this case is practically closed. Now, Mary, don't stuff me so full of pillows that I can't stand
6: up. Blackie, you want to look like a big, fat, jolly Santa Claus, don't you?
2: Yes, but not like an overstuffed chair.
6: There. You're well padded and your coat's buttoned up. Now, try on your beard and let's see how you look.
2: Say, if I get clipped with this thing on my face, you might say my assailant is beating around the bush.
6: Oh, Blackie.
4: Well, how do I look?
6: With your cap on, I'd never know you, and that would be all right with me.
4: Well, you think that Joe Martin will know me?
6: Oh, I don't think so. He doesn't know you as well as I do to begin with. I wish you wouldn't try this, though, Blackie.
2: It's the only thing I can do, since Faraday wouldn't give me any help but Martin's address.
6: Well, in a way, he can't be blamed for not offering you any help. This isn't a murder case.
2: That's
6: and
2: true.
6: Besides, you've been wrong all along.
2: According to him, that is.
6: Well,
4: young lady, hand me that sack of phony presents, and I'll put this case in the bag.

0: Faraday, homicide.
1: Hello, Inspector. This is Mary Wesley.
0: All right, let's have it, Miss Wesley.
1: Have what?
0: Blackie's newest theory on how to make me waste my time.
1: Blackie's newest plan isn't going to waste any of your time, Inspector.
0: In fact, new.
1: You may not have enough time to get down there and help him.
0: Get down where?
1: Well, after you gave him that fellow Martin's address, he got dressed in a Santa Claus suit and went down there alone.
0: What's he bothering Martin for?
1: Well,
0: we haven't got anything on him.
1: Blackie is positive that Martin retrieved those stolen rings from Santa Claus's collection bucket.
0: And I'm positive Blackie's positively out of his mind.
1: Well, anyway, I think you ought to go over to Martin's right away. You know the way Blackie's little schemes sometimes get him into trouble.
0: This time I hope he gets himself into plenty of trouble.
1: Well, gee.
0: Maybe it'll get him out of my hair.
2: I gotta hand it to you, Clark.
0: That was
2: a slick trick calling that Santa Claus at his house and keeping him on the phone while I sneaked in and got the rings out of his collection.
3: I was just lucky that it worked. What would we have done, Martin, if he'd taken his collection right down from his corner to the Welfare Society?
2: Yeah, that would have been just too bad, I guess.
3: Too bad for you.
2: Why?
3: Well, because my boy Abby knows how to use a gun as well as his fist.
2: Hey, look, you got the rings back, didn't you?
3: Yeah, sure, over there on the table. I came to your room to be sure I got him back. But Abby's going to be my chief assistant from now on, in charge of guys who make mistakes. Understand?
2: Okay, I understand. But it's sure going to be tough working with a guy who can't speak English or understand it.
3: I don't want him to be easy to work with. If you can't talk to him, you can't get friendly with him. Trigger men shouldn't have friends. They can...
2: Hey, wait a minute. Who's there?
4: It's Santa Claus!
3: Get rid of him, Martin.
2: Okay.
4: Merry Christmas, son. Merry Christmas.
2: Hey, fatso, beat it.
3: The same Santa, Martin?
2: No. Beat it, Mac. You got the wrong house.
4: Oh, Merry Christmas, my boy. Can you spare
2: him? Beat it, I said.
3: Now, wait a minute, Martin. He's collecting for the poor. Let him come in a minute.
2: Okay. Come on, Santa. Come on in.
4: Thank you. And a Merry Christmas.
3: What do you want from us, Santa?
4: Oh, anything you care to give. Just anything to help make it a Merry Christmas for the poor. Like those four diamond rings on the table there.
3: How about letting me give that beard of yours a tug?
4: Hey, no!
5: Hey, it's Boston Blackie.
3: I thought it was some kind of gag. Watch out, he's going to swing that sack he's carrying.
5: You'll have to swing it faster than that.
4: Yeah.
3: Martin, you really flattened him. Now get him up on his feet. I've got a gun on him.
5: Sure. Oh, come on, Blackie, get up.
4: Thanks.
2: Hey, what are you going to do with him? You can't kill him here.
3: I'm going to turn him over to Abby and let Abby take him for a little walk. Hey, Abby.
2: This is pretty dangerous, Clark.
3: It'd be a whole lot more dangerous if Blackie stays alive. Don't forget he's seen the rings and I'm wanted for murder out west and Blackie can describe me.
4: I sure can.
3: Hey, Abby. What's the matter with that big hulk? Sanya, Abby. You're a tag jala rofisada, Nugula.
6: Senora.
3: Okay, Martin, he knows.
6: Where, senora?
4: Just what kind of language is that?
3: Quiet, Blackie. All you have to know is that Abby's taking you for a walk with a gun in your back.
4: Oh, that's pleasant.
3: Abby Uka.
6: Senora.
2: Come on, Clark. Have Abby get this guy out of here. The cops may not be far behind him.
3: We better wait until those carol singers outside go away.
2: Yeah.
3: Oh, wait a minute. They won't suspect anything. I'll have Abby take them out right now.
2: But what about those carol singers? They're just outside the house.
3: I'll tell Abby to keep a gun on Blackie and shoot him if he opens his mouth.
2: Hey, I got a better idea. Make Blackie sing and keep him singing. Then it'll seem like he's happy going down the street with Abby.
3: Yeah, good idea.
4: Hey, I'm really not in good voice this evening, gentlemen.
2: And you won't be in good condition when Abby gets through with you.
3: Quiet, Martin. Hey, Abby. Sura retsum, Blackie lingo. Finis duda. Bang, bang.
6: Bang, bang. Ikki retsum glad.
3: All right, go on, get going. Start singing, Blackie. Go on, start singing.
4: A command performance, huh? Oh, I didn't know you had such an appreciation for my talent.
2: So long, Blackie. So long.
4: So long.
3: I said keep singing, Blackie. If you stop once more, Abby will shoot.
4: I won't stop then. So long.
3: So long, sucker.
4: Merry Christmas. Merry Christmas.

0: what that guy said.
1: When I passed, jump him fast. Oh, listen to my squawk.
0: Hey, listen to those words.
1: I have
0: words.
1: To sing this silly thing, because he'll kill me if I talk.
0: Hey, I don't think that
1: what
0: guy...
1: What you speak to him is Greek. He doesn't know a thing.
0: Come on, let's jump the guy.
1: So
0: watch out for gunning.
1: That's why I just pass you by and let you hear me sing.
0: All right, now get him.
2: Here,
3: let me at him, fellas. I can take care of him myself now.
0: Hey, nice punch, mister.
3: Nice going yourself, fellas. For understanding those words I was singing.
0: Okay, but at first we thought you were nuts. Hey, here comes a police car.
4: Hey, Blackie, you all right?
3: Well, Faraday, you decided to give me some help after
4: yeah,
3: all.
4: Yeah. When Miss Wesley phoned me and said you were going through with your crazy plan, I thought I'd better get down here and keep you out of trouble. Who's the big guy on the sidewalk?
3: The guy working for Martin and his buddy, who was going to give me a one-way ride into the country.
4: Oh, great.
3: He's safe here. Let's go into the house and get Martin and his friend, who wanted to go out west.
4: Yeah, come on. Oh, look, there they go making a break for us.
3: Yeah. Well, let's break up that break.
4: Stop, you! Stop in the name of the law!
3: Look out, Barney. They're trying to shoot their way out.
4: This'll stop him.
3: Yeah, that made him stop. Come on, let's grab him.
4: Watch out, Blackie. That guy's got a gun.
5: You bet I have.
3: You're not going to get a chance to use it, though, boy. I've got this one. Take care of the other one, Faraday.
4: Don't tell me what to do.
5: Okay. Okay, lay off, copper.
6: No more, Blackie, no more.
3: Okay, Martin, no more. If you give me those rings.
6: Clark's got them.
4: Come on, you Clark. Let's have them.
5: Yeah. Okay, here they are. Here.
3: One, two, three, four. They're all there, Faraday.
4: Good.
3: And Martin, Clark, and their pal Abby are all yours.
4: Wow. You take these guys back to my squad car, will you, Blackie? After this chase, I'm tired.
3: Oh, great, old man.
4: Yeah.
3: I go all out to catch these guys, and you're the one who's all in.
7: Morning, Turkey. Inspector Faraday?
8: Yeah, a little bit, Miss Worthing.
7: Mm-hmm. And Blackie, how about you?
9: Well, I'll have more of everything, Barry.
7: You.
8: Yeah, if Turkey were brain food, I'd say you had plenty of room for it, Blackie.
7: Now, Inspector, this is Christmas Day. You and Blackie promise not to fight.
9: Barry, he's still upset because the case we just worked on didn't involve a murder.
8: You talk as if I like murder, Blackie.
9: Yeah, you must like it, Inspector. The way you've murdered that turkey.
8: Very droll.
7: You mean very drool, don't you?
8: Now she's telling me what I mean. This thing must be contagious.
9: You know, Inspector, I'm glad the stolen rings case wasn't more complicated than it turned out to be.
8: Yeah, I'm glad we got it solved before Christmas was over.
9: Me too. Well, Inspector, men generally put a ring on a finger. But because Clark and Martin stole some rings, we put the finger on them.

0: Hello, everybody. This is Dick Calma. Every week after we finish one of our Boston Blackie shows, I indicate what I hope we'll be doing the following week.
1: Uh-huh. Look, Blackie.
0: Now, just a second. This time, it's going to be a little different.
1: Blackie, what's with you? What is going on here?
0: Just a minute, Faraday, please.
1: Mm-hmm.
0: Friends, I said I'm not going to tell you what we will be doing next week.
1: That's good.
0: I'm going to tell you what we hope you will be doing.
1: Very confusing.
0: Isn't almost everything confusing to you, Inspector? Listen, everybody.
1: What for?
0: Now, patience, Faraday, patience. Next week, I hope you and everyone you know and love will be enjoying the best holiday season you ever had.
1: Yeah, now...
0: That the next year will be a great year for all of you.
1: Could I say something, Blackie?
0: You, Inspector, can say anything, and you probably will.
1: Well, all I say is Merry Christmas to our listeners, Blackie. Merry Christmas to them all. Well, genius, how about one of your usual taglines?
0: Not this time, Faraday. Mm-hmm. All I say to everybody from Mary Wesley and all our cast is, until our next meetings, season's greetings.

0: From Hollywood, the Mutual Network, in cooperation with Family Theater, brings you Joppy the Juggler with Wallace Ford as Joppy. To introduce the drama, your host, Spencer Tracy.
1: Thank you, Tony Lofrano. Family Theater's purpose is to bring to everyone's attention a practice that must become an important part of our lives. If we are to win peace for ourselves, peace for our families, and peace for the world. Family Theater urges you to pray. Pray together as a family. Tonight, Family Theater takes great pleasure in presenting Joppy the Juggler, starring Wallace Ford as Joppy.
2: La Belle France was rising swiftly in the world. Louis XI, the Spider King, was spinning the final strands of his web. He had defeated Charles the Bold, had absorbed Burgundy, Anjou, Maine, and Provence. The power of France was consolidated. All of which meant nothing to weary Joppy the Juggler and his darling Blanche Fleur as they stirred the dust of a lonely road through long

0: for her years, was walking by her side. As mules go, Blanche Fleur had lived beyond her prime. And it was on this day that they came to a crossroads in their journey and a signpost which pointed to Mazamet.
1: Mazamet? Have we ever been to Mazamet, ma petite? What a wide world it is. What a long world for walking, and always the same. Houses and people and children and dogs and nothing to eat. Pardon. Pardon me, Blanche Fleur. I should not have mentioned that. Of course you're hungry. But you should be used to it after all these years. It was your misfortune to choose a juggler for your partner. A juggler with six plates who can do anything with them except fill them. Oh, well, thinking is for people who have just eaten the plump partridge, not for the likes of us. Hello, ma petite. We had better sound the cymbals to tell the people of Mazamet that we are coming so they'll know we're honest travelers and not thieves.
2: I am Daffy the Juggler, known throughout the world for my magic fingers. I will show you wonders you will not believe in all with only six plates. These six plates, which I throw into the air one at a time, always two in my hands and four in the air. Watch them closely. You see that? You see what I see? A loaf of bread, a larded capon, a broiled sturgeon, a cheese card, and a sizzling pork. And wash them all down with a fine wine spiced with cinnamon and ginger.
3: Oh, what a juggler. I'd like to see you try it with some of that fine wine you mentioned.
2: Just hand me six bottles filled, and I promise not to lose a drop.
4: What else have you got in your bag of tricks, sir?
2: I can dance, do cartwheels, backflip.
4: Oh, come on, Marie, we've seen all this before.
2: Come back, my friend. I too can do magic. If that is what you wish, see here. Here is my cap, empty. Now watch, nothing in my hands, and yet, here is a rock.
3: Rock? Why, Fabian produced rabbits and ducks and even a small dog.
4: Six empty plates and one rock. We have plates in our own cupboards and rocks in our plates.
2: But you do not have my Blanche Fleur.
3: And who is she? A golden princess you're about to produce from your tattered cloak?
2: She is my best friend. She stands beside me here.
4: The mule?
3: She calls her Blanche Fleur.
2: You may laugh, but not one of you has the patience, the loyalty, and the intelligence of my Blanche Fleur.
4: Now he says we are no better than mules. Come on, we came to be entertained, not to be made.
2: Blanche Fleur. Blanche Fleur. Ah, well. So, Mazamet did not like us. Perhaps the next village will. And on the way, who knows, we may find a farm where we can work for our supper. Heads up, my petite, and have faith. Blanche Fleur, our prayers have been answered. Look there, a chicken.
5: But wait. It doesn't belong to us.
2: But then, I don't see anybody around here, do you, my Cherie? If it did belong to anyone, who would be here? He would be here, wouldn't he? Surely this must be a gift of God. But then how can I be sure? I know. If I can catch her, then it must be so. If I can't, so be it. That way my conscience will be clear. Oh, well. We shall see. So, thank God, not only for the chicken, but she is such a plump one.

0: Ah, Blanche. How different the world looks now. This is truly a most beautiful country. Look. A stranger beckons us ahead. He must have more good news for us. I told you, Blanchefleur, the sun is shining on us today.
1: Uh-oh. He is a man of God. That bids well.
0: Good day, Father.
2: Good day, my son.
0: You've been waiting for us, Father?
2: For you? I know. I've been scouring the whole countryside searching.
0: Oh, perhaps I can help.

0: if you tell me what you are looking for.
1: I raised her myself, fed her myself. She was to be a surprise for the Abbey. And today, of all days, she is missing.
0: Then we shall find her for you. What does she look like, Father?
1: Well, she was plump, all red, with one round spot of white on her back.
0: And her name, Father?
1: Name? Well, she had no name, my son. We do not name hens.
0: She was a hen?
1: My favorite. Why, I fed her only the finest of corn.
0: Did you say she was all red with a spot of white?
1: Yes, yes. Have you seen her?
0: Well, yes. The truth is, yes.
1: But good, good. Where is she?
0: Father, there is nothing I would rather do than to lead you to your favorite hen, but alas, this is now impossible.
1: Why?
0: I ate her.
1: Oh, but she was not yours to eat.
0: But Father, when I saw her, I did not know that she was not mine to eat. Nevertheless, she was delicious. If I could return her to you, I would. I would even try to forget how delicious she was. I would willingly become hungry again. But alas, I cannot undo my sin. I'm glad you're not angry, Father, but could you tell me what is so funny about such a tragedy?
1: I confess I was slightly exasperated at first, but my son, to what better purpose could I have prepared a fat hen than to feed a hungry man?
0: Well, thank you, Father, but that doesn't make me feel much better about what I did. I should have asked someone before I took such rash liberties with what wasn't mine. I'm just a poor juggler who knows a few tricks of magic, but none which can reproduce your hen. But with the strength she has given me, perhaps I can repay you a little for the first full supper I have had in many a year.
1: Well, my son, I have already been repaid.
0: Please, Father, there must be something I can do at the monastery. Unless there is, that hen will lie like a stone on my stomach.
1: Well, if it will make you feel better, I am the monastery cook. The potatoes in my kitchen do multiply far faster than my hands can peel them.
0: Good, good, Father. You have made me feel better. Father, a question. Have you any idea how many potato peelings it will take to atone for my sin?
1: I am a good cook, my son, and I could tell you what it takes to make a tasty broth. But yours is a question which only the Lord himself can answer.

0: Excuse me, Father Renaud. Do you have a moment?
1: We have all eternity, Father Picot.
0: Yes, of course. Father, a traveling juggler by the name of Joppy desires to stay with us for a bit.
1: Our doors are never closed to anyone.
0: But this is a little irregular, Father Renaud. He insists upon helping me in the kitchen.
1: And do you object?
0: Oh, no, not at all. But you see, it's a little amusing and a little sad.
1: Yes?
0: This Joppy has inadvertently altered the menu I had planned for your dinner with the bishop tomorrow.
1: Well, since neither the bishop nor I knew of your plans, we cannot be disappointed in whatever you choose to serve us. And what is so amazing and sad about all this?
0: This poor Joppy, a man of simple virtue and very hungry, intercepted my prize fat hen. Having no knowledge of her identity, he consumed her himself.
1: Mm.
0: And then, when he learned of his mistake, he wanted to use his newfound strength to peel enough potatoes to atone for his sin.
1: Mm. If he has knowledge of the error, Father, and he has fully admitted it, we cannot ask him to do more.
0: Oh, but he insists.
1: Then there is no problem.
0: But he has a mule.
1: Well?
0: We have room for him in the stable.
1: Well?
0: A very old and decrepit mule.
1: Do you wish me to do something about that, Father Pico?
0: Oh, no. It's all attended to.
1: Well, then, Father, you seem to have taken care of everything yourself. And now, if you don't mind, I must see Father Julian.
0: Of course. Thank you, Father. Ah, Father Elias. You're the one.
2: I admire your assurance, Father Pico. I am the one what?
0: The one to help me.
2: Hmm?
0: I had planned to ask the Abbey, but I changed my mind. You see, it concerns a traveling juggler.
2: I've already seen him in your kitchen. I admire his energy. So many potatoes in so short a time.
0: Do you know why this Joppy is peeling so many potatoes?
2: Yes, Father Pico. I've heard the story of your poor fat hen.
0: Well, then, this Joppy has taken the whole matter much too seriously. In fact, he is all tied up with the problem of numbers. How many potatoes make an atonement for his sin? I've tried to reassure him, but I'm afraid that since I am a cook as well as a priest, he doubts my qualifications as a theologian. I do believe that he'll keep on peeling potatoes forever, unless somebody sets his mind at rest.
2: Yeah, you pose a very difficult question. But I would like to speak to this Joppy of yours. I want to thank him. I'm indebted to him, you know. Father Pico, despite my firmest resolve, I couldn't keep my eye off that hen of yours. She was a great temptation.

0: Listen, Blanche Fleur. Isn't it beautiful?
1: Oh, if only I knew what it all means. Why is it that in all of our travels we never learn Latin? And, well, you got your sack of oats, didn't you? Just as I promised. And this fine stable. And what a mystery this is. I eat the priest's hen, and you get your oats, and I get a bed with a blanket, and I eat 3 times a day. But now, they tell me I don't have to peel any more potatoes. I'm afraid to tell them that I don't want to stop. For that would mean that we would have to go. But do you think it would be right for me to commit another sin? So that I should be forced to stay and do some more penance? No. But you haven't done anything wrong yet, Blanche Fleur. Perhaps if you ate up some of the carrots in the garden, we could stay a little longer. Father Pico.
2: Yes, Yuppie?
1: Alas, I have some good news for you.
2: Why, alas, when your face is shining so brightly?
1: Because it's bad news. You see, Blanche Fleur, my mule...
2: Oh, I'm sorry. Is she ill?
1: Well, yes, but it's not the illness for which I am sorry. You see, she should be ill for what she has done.
2: Well, what has she done?
1: I am afraid she has eaten up some of your vegetable garden.
2: Oh, but how did she get out of the stable?
1: I wish you hadn't asked me that, Father.
2: Why?
1: I hadn't expected you to ask me that. But since you have, it would only make it worse if I lied, wouldn't it? And it's bad enough already.
2: You let her out yourself?
1: Yes, I did, Father.
2: Oh, why?
1: Well, Father, I wanted her to eat some of your vegetable garden.
2: But why?
1: If I may speak for Blanche Fleur as well as myself, we are both very anxious to do penance for her criminal appetite.
2: You couldn't think of any other way of staying with us?
1: No, Father. Blanche Fleur and I don't belong here except to make amends for things we do wrong.
2: Well, my friend, that is why we're all here, to make amends. You may visit with us for as long as you wish, Joppy.
1: I don't wish to visit, Father. You don't visit when you're home.
2: Well, then there is no problem at all.
1: But there is. And I'm too old ever to solve it. You see, Father Pico, I don't know any Latin.

0: Father Pico, in all the years I've known you, I've never seen your kitchen in such good order.
1: Oh, I cannot take credit for the neatness of my kitchen,
0: mm-hmm.
1: Father. No, my friend Joppy, in his overwhelming gratitude, treats it as a room in heaven. But, Father Elias, if you don't mind my saying so, I think you've always preferred my room. Yes, which is because of my carelessness usually provides a scrap or two left over from breakfast or supper.
0: Well, how else can I pay tribute to your genius, Father?
1: Then, would you like a bowl of broth to fortify you for the fast tomorrow?
0: The vigil of the nativity. Ah, yes. Well, there are many ways of veneration. Tomorrow I fast. Tonight, I take advantage of your offer and sip a bit of your broth in honor of the Blessed Virgin.
1: Hold on, my friend, not so fast. You'll burn your tongue. Father Elias, you are a master of paradox. I have one that perhaps you can explain. It concerns my poor Joppy.
0: Is he still worried about not knowing Latin?
1: Oh, no. It's not that. He's learned enough to say the Ave. Mm. He learned it the hardest way, too, by rote.
0: Mm.
1: No, it's not that. I have never seen a happier man than Joppy when he was told he could stay with us as a lay brother.
0: Mm.
1: But recently I've had the feeling that he is no longer so happy.
0: Oh, you worry too much, Father Pico. Have you forgotten that change and adjustment are never easy? When a man has walked all his life and he suddenly stands still and remains still, his muscles complain. For instance, when I stop thinking, my head aches.
1: I thought you were going to suggest that when you stop eating, your stomach aches.
0: Oh, touché, Father.
1: Merci, Father Elias. Merci.
2: Oh, excuse me, Reverend Fathers. Am I interrupting an important discussion?
0: Yeah, come in. Come in, Brother Joppy.
2: Father Pico, I have just finished spading the onion bed.
1: Brother Joppy, I wish you would give those poor onions a chance to grow.
2: I guess I was carried away by the beautiful music. It's so much easier to work that way. Father Bertram was playing the organ, something I had never heard before.
0: That is his new Ave Maria. He composed it especially for the Nativity. And by the way, I didn't mention it, Father Pico, but the illumination you painted for his manuscript is magnificent. A most glorious tribute to the Queen of Heaven.
1: Oh, it is nothing compared to your treatise on the virtues of the Mother of God.
0: Thank you, Father. But aren't you falling into the error of evaluating one thing above another? May I remind you of what St. Francois said? That God requires a faithful fulfillment of the merest trifle given us to do, rather than the most ardent aspiration to things to which we are not called. What we do best is never trivial, for it is the best that we can do.

0: blancheur. But every day and every night I feel smaller and smaller until I think I shall vanish altogether. I'm just a nothing here, and I don't know how to be anything. The Reverend Fathers have done such wonderful things for the Blessed Virgin, and I have nothing to give her. I'm so stupid, I can't even leave the onions in the garden alone. They won't say a word. They're too kind. But I know. We don't belong here. Well, we shall leave tomorrow at dawn. They will be occupied with the vigil of the Nativity, and we can slip away quietly. So, sleep well, my dear Blanchefleur. We have a long journey to make, a journey without end. And now we'll pray. At least I have learned this one in Latin, I think. Ave Maria, gratia plena, Dominus tecum, benedicta tu mulier.
1: You would give the onions a chance to grow.
2: God requires the faithful fulfillment of the merest trifle given us to do.
1: Leave the onions alone.
2: A glorious tribute to the Queen of Heaven. The best that we can do is the best that we can do.
0: What did you say, Blancheur? No, it wasn't you. It was Father Elias. It was he who said it. Of course. Why didn't I think of it before? The best that we can do. Blanchefleur, before we leave tomorrow, I must do my best.

0: What is that noise? Did someone invite a circus here to celebrate the nativity?
1: My father, I know. That sounded as if it were coming from the chapel of Our Lady.
0: Has no one looked to see who is committing this outrage? Well, well, open the door.
1: Why, it is Joppy, the juggler. Look at him. He's spinning his plates at the feet of the Blessed Virgin.
0: Stop him immediately.
1: Please, please, Father Hinault, just a moment. Let him finish. Don't interrupt him now.
2: Now look, lady. Attend closely. I am Joppy the juggler. Known throughout the world for my magic fingers. I have only 6 plates, but watch them. These 6 plates I throw up into the air, one at a time. Always tool my hands and pour in the air. Watch them closely. Watch them now. Look. Do you not see a beautifully illuminated Ave Maria, especially composed for you? Do you not see a wonderfully written book with the longest words you ever heard? And all in Latin, too, all about you? Do you not see the greatest pictures ever painted of you? And your son, Jesus, and all the finest works of the wise and brilliant men who venerate you. And, lady, on the last plate is the least of all, the only gift that I could bring. The 6 biggest onions from the field I spaded too often and not too well. See them, lady. See them spinning. Always 2 in my hand and 4 in the air. 6 empty plates that I can fill only with my humble love for you. Oh, thank you, lady. Thank you. Well, that's all, lady. Or maybe I should say, amen.

0: Beyond all doubt, he is a good man, Father Reno. He meant no harm.
1: I know, Father Pico. You have told me before about this Joppy the Juggler.
2: It was the only way he knew how to show his devotion. It was the best he could do. Yes, truly, blessed are the pure in heart, for they shall see God.

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Never were my hands so sure. Never did I see so clearly the things I dreamed of for her. But Blanchefleur, this is the most wondrous thing of all. I swear that I could see her hands flutter in a gentle applause. And when I dared to look up at her, she smiled. Perhaps now we will not have to go after all. But Blanchefleur, we've got to get busy. I've got to think of some more tricks. Maybe I could borrow the candlesticks from the altar. Just imagine, six lighted candles spinning in the air. There's never been done in all this world. Ah, but then no juggler in all this world before has ever had such an audience.

0: This is Spencer Tracy again. To keep a luncheon appointment, I walked into the office of a business friend the other day and found that on his work-pile desk he had one of those little signs that you too, no doubt, have often seen on desks or walls, especially in business establishments. Each sign has one big printed word, think. While waiting, I read the newspaper. And when he was about ready to join me a few moments later, I jabbed a forefinger at several news stories assortedly dated Washington, Korea, Moscow, and Berlin, and said, more or less to start conversation, Joe, from the mess the world's in, we'd better change signs like this one to another word. Pray. He thought about that for a moment while getting on his coat. And then he replied, Spencer, I believe my little sign is better than you imagine. It's supposed to caution clear thinking, you know. If a man thinks at all, he's certain to pray. Prayer, then, is a natural consequence of clear thinking. Any thinking man knows that our problems are so great that we must have help from above. It's only the self-sufficient fool or the man who doesn't think very clearly who won't pray. Thinking of God's love for man and of man's perpetual dependence upon God. Well, isn't that the very thought of prayer is by itself? I saw the point and hastened to agree. What he was proving was that clear thinking and prayer can sometimes be the same thing. And while we're on the subject, what better thing is there to pray for right now but that God will favor us with some clear thinking? In other words, wisdom. And my friend added another thought that's been running through my mind ever since. Abe Lincoln, he said, used to tell his associates that when his chairs in the White House got so heavy that he didn't know what to do, he always went to his knees because there was nowhere else to go. Once again, family theater reminds you, the family that prays together stays together.
1: More things are wrought by prayer than this world dreams of.

From Hollywood, Family Theater has brought you Joppy the Juggler, starring Wallace Ford, with Spencer Tracy as your host. Others in our cast were Francis X. Bushman, Mae Clark, Herb Rawlinson, Bill Johnstone, and Tudor Owen. Our story was adapted by Milton and Barbara Merlin from an old French legend. Music was composed and conducted by Harry Zimmerman. The program was directed for Family Theater by J.F. Mansfield. Portions of tonight's program were transcribed. 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To them and to you, our humble thanks. This is Tony Lafrano expressing the wish of Family Theater that the blessing of God may be upon you and your home, and inviting you to be with us Sunday at 10 p.m. New York time for the Joyful Hour with Bing Crosby and his four boys and a host of stars. And join us next week at this same time when Family Theater will present Loretta Young in Charles Tazewell's beautiful story of The Littlest Angel. Join us, won't you? This is the Mutual Broadcasting System.

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0: And now, with Christmas for Carol and the performance of Dennis Day, Autolite hopes once again to keep you in suspense.
3: It was dark and silent. The window in the house glinted a little from the Christmas tree lights. Rocky didn't move. He just stood there in the alley, but I wanted to run. Fast, get away and put it behind me.
4: Just a second.
3: We got the money, Rocky. What are we hanging around for? Come on, let's get out of here.
4: I said we wait for the old couple to get back.
3: What for? Why take chances now?
4: We got some money. How do we know it's all of it? Maybe they split it and put it in two places. We'll wait here and watch for them when they come in. They'll tip it.
3: It was $8,000. That's what he withdrew.
4: You asked for this, kid. Now do as you're told. We wait.
3: I couldn't help being scared. This was my first job, my first and last. I just wanted that money. I wanted it fast and short, and I wanted to run away from it and forget it. The one shot. That's why I got hold of Rocky Perea. Lucky. I had to be lucky just this once. For Carol, not for me. It was for Carol. Nothing else I cared about, see? It didn't seem possible now that 3 days ago I hadn't known Rocky, hadn't needed him. What is it, Doctor? How about the baby?
5: Your wife must remain in bed.
3: Serious?
5: No, not serious, but she's got to stay flat on her back. A nurse. You should have a nurse with her all the time.
3: Oh, but it's 2 months away, Doctor.
5: It's just a question of keeping her relaxed and quiet, not letting her do any work around the house, lift things, or even walk.
3: Okay, Doctor. And she'll be all right?
5: There's one other thing. She was quite worried when I told her about the nurse. I got the feeling she's, well, afraid to have the baby.
3: Afraid?
5: Not for herself. I can't put my finger on it, but it's having a detrimental effect on her condition, and
3: I know what it is, Doctor. Money.
5: Oh, I see. Well, it might not be easy finding a nurse. Only 4 days till Christmas.
3: I'll get one, Doctor. Thanks.
5: I'll call you in this evening.
3: Yeah. Thanks again, Doctor.
6: Paul?
3: Sweetheart, it'll be all right. I'm going to get the nurse to take care of you.
6: I'll be able to get up and around in a day or two.
3: Not if you want that son. The doc said everything will be all right if you take it easy, and you're going to take it easy.
6: But a nurse...
3: Look, I've got to get back to the bank. I'm only on my lunch hour, sweetheart. I'll make a few calls from there, and tonight we'll pick out the nurse.
6: How much do they charge?
3: What's the difference?
6: How much, Paul? It's a lot of money, I know.
3: 50, 60 a week. We'll make out all right now. There's nothing to worry about.
6: Oh, Paul. This was going to be a happy Christmas now.
3: Yeah. A happy Christmas in this dump.
6: It's funny, Paul. $50 a week for a nurse. For another 2 months. It's funny. You make $48.50 at the bank. We'll have to pay the nurse more money than you earn.
3: Yeah, more money than I earn. You know how it is being a bank teller? Feeling, seeing, handling money, taking in money, paying it out. When I went back to work, I was seeing it for the first time with something more than a detached feeling. Thinking, I need this money. I need this money. I need this money. How I need this money. For Carol and the baby. It was almost 3 o'clock when Eddie the bookie came in.
7: Hi, Paul. Good day yesterday. Had big action in a few days. Santa Anita opens.
3: Yeah, people like to throw their money away.
7: They throw it? I catch it.
3: Eddie, could I see you later?
7: You ready to make a deal?
3: I want to talk to you.
7: What time are you through?
3: 5 o'clock.
7: Meet you outside at 5 o'clock.
3: Eddie Garth, bookie. He quit school in the 7th grade. I held out and went through college. And all these years he's tried to get me to go in with him. To run his office, do the bookwork. He was waiting for me when I finished work. We went to a coffee shop and sat down. And all around us, the loudspeakers reminding me what a happy Christmas it was.
7: Hush, Carol, Paul.
3: Not so good, Eddie. That's what I want to talk to you about.
7: Ah, no more loans, Paul. You need money? Come with me.
3: Don't you ever give up.
7: What's so good at the bank? $25 for a Christmas bonus?
3: Look, Eddie.
7: Come in with me, now. With Santa Anita opening. I could work the outside, get no accounts.
3: Eddie.
7: And I'll give you 10% of those accounts, Paul. But I won't lend you the money. I'd be a sucker to lend it to you. I'll give it to you if you come in, but I won't lend you anymore.
3: Okay, Eddie. Forget it. I'll get it some other way.
7: I don't get it. What's wrong with my deal?
3: Look, Eddie, how many times have you been rousted by the vice squad?
7: Plenty. Well,
3: and every time they book you and they fingerprint you and take your picture.
7: So what? They never have anything on me.
3: It's on your record, Eddie, as long as you live. Sure, I need money. Maybe I'm getting close to the time when I'm not too choosy about the way I get it. But it won't be your way.
7: What? What are you talking about?
3: If I ever break the law, it's going to be with the right guy and it's going to be the right job.
7: Are you dreaming, Paul? You'll still be in that cage 10 years from now.
3: I'd hit and run. One job with enough out of it to make it worthwhile. That's the way to be, Eddie. A one shot.
7: There is no such thing, Paul. You do something like that, you're stuck in it. And you're worse off than if you came with me. Think about it, Paul.
3: Go home then and fix dinner for Carol. All the time thinking of the money and Carol and the baby and debts. The worry eating at me and thinking about what I'd said to Eddie. Then the next morning, old man Forbes made a withdrawal. The first he'd ever made.
8: Hiya, son.
3: What? Oh, hello, Mr. Forbes.
8: I'm going to miss you, son. Seems like we're good friends after all these years.
3: Miss me?
8: Take a look at the slip.
3: That's a lot of money.
8: 12 years hard work. That's what that money means.
3: But you're taking it all out?
8: Yeah, and I quit my job today.
3: Quit your job?
8: Ada and me, we've been waiting a long time for this Christmas. We're moving out of the city.
3: Oh?
8: And we've had our eye on a little farm. Now we can buy it. Even got the papers drawn up.
3: Then you're leaving right away?
8: About a week. But Ada don't know yet. I'm going to surprise her. Kind of a Christmas present.
3: But it's not safe to keep so much cash on you, especially...
8: Well, I've got a perfect place to hide it, son. No one would think to look there. Besides, I figure I've worked too hard and too long to lose it now. Oh, no, son. It wouldn't happen. Wouldn't seem right somehow.
3: Stayed with me and it grew, like a wheel spinning, gaining momentum. This could be the right job. $8,000, enough for that single shot. It stayed with me, all the time growing, growing.
7: Lunch is on me, Paul, if you change your mind.
3: No, I called you, Eddie, because I need your help.
7: What kind of help?
3: Well, you can arrange for me to talk to someone.
7: Maybe. Who is it?
3: Rocky Perea.
7: Rocky Perea? Are you kidding? You picked yourself the right guy, all right. The cops don't even know what he looks like. They never mugged him or printed him.
3: Yes, Eddie, that's right.
7: You're crazy, I tell you. 1 million people want to talk to Rocky Perea, including the cops. No. No, Paul, I can't touch it.
3: You can, Eddie, if you want it to bad enough. Please, Eddie.
7: All right. I'll see what I can do. Maybe I do know someone.
3: And, Eddie, it's got to be soon.
7: You know you'll be taking a chance. It better be good.
3: It is, Eddie. Good enough to take the chance for. That was 2 days ago. And this morning, Eddie came through. A certain friend, Rocky's only outside contact, told him to keep an eye on a house on Hoover Street. Eddie gave me all the dope. What Rocky looked like, how he'd act, what to expect. And early this evening, I told Carol I was going out for a while, that I'd borrow the money from Eddie, and that we wouldn't have to worry about paying it back for a while. That's what I told her, but that wasn't the answer. The answer was at the house on Hoover with Rocky Perea. I waited there, hidden in the dark corner behind the incinerator. I kept thinking, making excuses. It wasn't up to me anymore. There wasn't any other choice. I needed money, desperately. I needed help to get the money. I waited more than an hour, and then I heard footsteps come up the alley. He stopped before the open patch of light, just like Eddie told me. He was careful, very careful, making sure no one was staking him. I took a deep breath and hitched my weight forward. I was going to cut across the open for the back door. I remember thinking, now, do it for Carol, for the rotten, miserable Christmas. Do it now. Rocky! Froze for a split second, and almost faster than I could see, he ducked into a shadow and spun around. The street light didn't touch him. It glinted on something metallic in his hand, and even from where I was standing, I could see he had a gun pointed at me.

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0: Now, Autolite brings back to our Hollywood soundstage Mr. Dennis Day in Elliot Lewis's production of Christmas for Carol, a tale well calculated to keep you in...

0: Jackie, don't shoot. It was a good thing I'd said it. His gun was aiming front and center. He crouched there looking at me, his eyes flat and hard, then his voice deep and tight and deadly.
1: Who are you?
0: I'm not a cop, Rocky.
1: Come close, I can see you better.
0: Sure, Rocky. I just want to talk to you.
1: You call me Rocky. You been talking to anyone?
0: I've been watching you. I know you're Rocky Perea.
1: You been watching me? What for?
0: You're wanted, Rocky, and you need money.
1: Who are you? Where'd you come from?
0: That doesn't matter, Rocky. This is a business deal. I figured it out very carefully. You need money, well, so do I. And I got a way to get it.
1: Just like that, eh?
0: And, Rocky, I'm not staying. This is a one-shot deal.
1: A one-shot? There's no such thing.
0: That's the way it's got to be. We do this job together and we're through. We never see each other again.
1: I sure ain't going to go looking for you. But you won't quit. Not if it comes off easy.
0: I'll quit, Rocky.
1: What's in this for me?
0: Half. $4,000.
1: Huh. Well, kid, you ain't dumb by any means, staking me out like this. Almost smart enough to be a copper. You got guts, too. Tell me, you got a family?
0: There's no one to stop me. I have a job that doesn't pay enough. This'll raise my salary.
1: You want this one haul, then it's back to your job, eh?
0: Yeah. Is it a deal?
1: What's the job?
0: I have a car. I'll tell you on the way. If you go for it, okay. If not, we forget the whole thing.
1: Okay, kid. I'll listen to it. Let's go driving.
0: I told him what I'd planned and why I needed him, and he agreed to come with me. We drove to the Forbes' house. It was a small and old house, just big enough for the two of them. I drove down to the corner and parked, and we started back.
1: Lucky there's no one on the street. Let's go up the alley.
0: Yeah, Rocky. There's the back door. Look, no lights. They're not home.
1: That makes it a cinch. Okay, go on, take it. It's your baby.
0: Rocky, I'll have to break a window.
1: Yeah. You want me to hold your hand?
0: I'll wrap my jacket around my fist. That'll keep the noise down.
1: Why don't you write me a book?
0: Okay, I'm going. I was lucky. The side of the house was hidden from the street by a big tree. There was light to see with from the Christmas tree in the living room. I wrapped the jacket around my knuckles, and with a short, sharp jab, broke through the window. It sounded like a cannon. The street being so quiet before, I was scared it would rouse the whole neighborhood. But like I said, I was lucky. I scrambled up the sill and dropped into the living room. I was pretty clumsy. I pulled out drawers, looked behind pictures, under cushions. I went in the kitchen and poked around the cabinets. I looked in the cookie jar and I found a rolled up wad of bills. It was money, all right, but only $40. The old lady's secret treasure. I put it back and went into the living room again. Looking around, nervous, I stumbled on the Christmas tree and knocked it over. And then I remembered what the old man had said. A Christmas present for his wife. And I knew it was somewhere on that tree. There were Christmas stockings and favors and little red boots in and around the tinsel and the lighted bulbs. And I found the $8,000 hidden deep in one of the stockings. Got it, Rocky.
1: Let me see it.
0: It's there, Rocky. It's all there.
1: Yeah? $8,000. I guess I'll hold it.
0: Come on, let's go.
1: Take it easy. We're going to stick around for a while.
0: Stick around? What for?
1: Well, we got some money. How do we know it's all of it? Maybe they split it and put it in two places. We'll wait here and watch when they come in. They'll tip it.
0: It was $8,000. That's what he withdrew.
1: You asked for this, kid. Now do as you're told. We wait.
0: I couldn't help being scared. My first job. My first and last. A one-shot. I wanted to get away fast, run, and put it behind me. But Rocky just stood there, like he didn't have a worry in the world.
1: Listen, kid. They're ringing for us. They're wishing us a Merry Christmas. Wait. There they are. They're unlocking the door.
2: You know, Harvey, the Christmas services were so beautiful.
3: Sure were. This year in particular.
2: Harvey.
3: Huh?
2: Look, the tree. Someone's been in here. A burglar.
3: Burglar?
2: Oh, my cookie jar. I've got my house money hidden there.
0: The old lady ran to the kitchen, but Forbes knew where to look, and he knew it was gone. Rocky was grinning, his face lit up like floodlights. Let's go, Rocky. We've seen enough.
1: No, hold on a minute.
2: It's all here, Harvey. I wonder what he was after.
3: Ada, it's gone. All the money.
2: All what money?
3: $8,000.
4: I took it all out of the bank. Ada, I quit my job. It was going to be a surprise.
5: No.
4: Every penny we had in the world.
5: Oh, Harvey. All that money.
4: No, it'll be all right, Ada.
5: Oh, 12 years you've worked so we could have something.
4: Well, I can keep on working, Ada. I'll do it all over again.
5: Oh, you can't work anymore. The doctor. Oh, what's a person to believe? You work so hard and we do without things for 12 long years. And for what? In 1 minute, some good-for-nothing hoodlum takes it all away from us.
0: I looked at Rocky standing there next to me, his face split by that grin. It was funny to him, something to laugh about, to gloat over. That's why he'd stayed. Suddenly, I knew I couldn't go through with it. Me, the guy who needed the money so bad, the guy with the bright one-shot idea.
1: Quite a show, eh, kid? Come on, let's go.
0: He moved off a few steps, but I just stood there, knowing what I was going to do.
1: Come on, I said. Let's go.
0: Knowing what I was going to do. No! No, Rocky, we're not going.
1: Huh?
0: I said we're not going, and neither is the money.
1: What's that?
0: Don't, Rocky. I've got a gun, too.
1: And what's got into you?
0: I'm going to give that money back, Rocky. I can't stomach this.
1: Give it back. You're crazy.
0: No, Rocky, I just didn't see deep enough. Old people like this.
1: This was your idea. I ain't responsible for it.
0: I know, Rocky, but I can make it right.
1: Suppose I don't give you the money.
0: Then I'll kill you, Rocky.
1: Okay, kid. You got the gun.
0: He gave me the money, all the hate showing in his eyes. I turned, started for the house. I gave him my back for a target, but he didn't use it. I knocked on the door.
6: Yes, who? Paul, from the bank.
0: I just had a fight with a guy, Mr. Forbes. Saw him jump from your window. I chased after him.
7: Our window? You saw him?
0: Yes, ma'am. I was walking past. I kind of figured he'd just finished robbing you.
6: But did you catch him?
0: Well, I couldn't hold on to him. He broke away, but not before I got this.
7: Why, Harvey, the money.
0: Yes.
6: Oh, Paul, bless you.
0: Oh, forget it. I'm only sorry I couldn't hold him.
7: You say you fought with this burglar?
0: Yes, he broke away before...
7: We want to thank you, Paul.
0: Forget it. I'll be going now.
7: Oh, wait, Paul. We want to give you a reward.
0: Oh, no, I don't want a reward. I'll have to be going. I stopped there on the porch for a minute, afraid to go back to Rocky. Suddenly, terribly afraid of what he'd do to me. The old couple was still talking, loud, like old people do.
4: Yes, it all happened so fast.
7: I've always wondered about that boy. What made him bring the money back?
4: He's honest, Ada. I know him from the bank.
7: Oh, fiddlesticks, Harvey. He didn't fight with anyone.
4: What do you mean, Ada?
7: Well, his clothes, by the whole story he told us. Your young friend took the money in the first place.
4: Ada, I believe you're right.
7: Of course I'm right. Now, what on earth made him change his mind like that?
4: It's Christmas, Ada. Merry Christmas.
0: She'd known. The old lady had known all along. And it didn't make any difference. Why, she'd offered to give me a reward. Suddenly I felt something strange, like being clean inside. Like being able to see something that wasn't there before. And the tightness, the fear, eased a little.
1: Now, let's go, kid. The car.
0: Rocky.
1: You did what you wanted. You just forgot that half of that money was mine. Now move. Get it moving. What was it you said? You need me, Rocky. You're hot.
0: Rocky, I made a mistake.
1: I want to team up with you, Rocky. You need money. I got away.
0: I was wrong.
1: Maybe the next job you won't get soft in the head.
0: There's not going to be a next one, Rocky. I'm through.
1: Through? You think I spent Christmas Eve with you because I like you? I'm out $4,000, kid.
0: I'm sorry, Rocky, but there's not going to be a next time.
1: You think so, huh? Stop the car.
0: All right. But I'll never see it different, Rocky. I found out tonight. If it's not these old people, then it's someone else taking it just as hard.
1: Are you sure? You sure it's not Christmas doing this?
0: I'm sure. It's not for me, Rocky.
1: You know, I'm kind of glad it turned out this way.
0: You what?
1: Well, you're through, ain't you? You're going back to your job.
0: Yeah, Rocky, sure.
1: Good. And I figured it right.
0: What?
1: I didn't think you'd go through with it.
0: Say, wait a minute.
1: Yeah?
0: You're not Rocky Perea.
1: I said you were a smart kid.
0: But the way you acted, so careful, sneaking in the alley and... Say, who are you?
1: Weissman's the name. Police Lieutenant Richard Weissman, gangster squad.
0: You're a cop? But where's Rocky?
1: We picked him up this afternoon, kid. He had a couple of guys working with him, and I thought maybe you were one of them. Now I know different.
0: A cop.
1: I don't expect I'll run into you again, kid. So take care of yourself. And Merry Christmas.
0: Lucky, all the breaks. But I was no better off than this morning. There was still money, 2 months paying the nurse. There was still the worry for Carol.
8: Oh, Mr. Shane, we've been expecting you. Congratulations.
0: Doctor, what's the matter? Why? Oh,
8: nothing's wrong, quite the contrary. Your wife just had a baby.
0: Baby? Carol?
8: Oh, she's perfectly all right. So is your daughter.
0: Carol. Oh, Carol, darling. Are you all right?
9: Hello, sweetheart. I'm fine.
0: Carol is...
9: We won't have to borrow the money now, Paul. It's turned out for the best after all.
0: Oh, darling.
9: And it always will, my dear. We have so much, you and I. We have each other. And now we've got a daughter. A fine, healthy little girl. The rest will come, Paul. Let's live the day we have. Your little girl's over there, Paul. Tell her we're very, very happy she's in the family. And wish her a Merry Christmas.

0: 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Tonight's star, Mr. Dennis Day.
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2: 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Christmas for Carol was written for Suspense by David Friedman. 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
0: And remember, next week on Suspense, Mr. Cornell Wilde in A Ring for Marya.
2: This is Harlow Wilcox again. 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

0: Come on in, Dinah.
1: Hello, Truman. Good evening, ladies and gentlemen. Hiya, fellas.
0: Yes, in person, Dinah Shore, with Gordon Jenkins and his orchestra in her own show. Dinah herself in person, with words and music for everybody, especially for our boys in the service and the girls they left behind them. Brought to you by Bristol-Myers Company, makers of Mum. That's M-U-M, Mum. For her first number tonight, Dinah Shore, in person, sings Merry American Bristol.

0: That was swell, Dinah.
1: Thank you, Truman. And folks, to you sitting here in the studio and to you at home, too, sitting around your own tree, pleasantly uncomfortable from that big turkey dinner, I sincerely wish you a merry American Christmas.
0: Well, merry Christmas to you, too, Dinah. Say, how'd you make out with Santa, huh?
1: Oh, wonderfully. I received so many lovely things I couldn't begin to tell you about
0: it. Sure enough.
1: Besides, Christmas belongs to the children. Gee, remember when we were kids, the thrill of getting a toy iron or a mama doll?
0: Yeah. Well, Dinah, I seem to remember preferring lead soldiers.
1: And the storybooks, Alice in Wonderland?
0: Tarzan and the Jewels of Opar.
1: And the Wizard of Oz.
0: Well, I didn't read the book, but I saw the picture.
1: So did I. One of my favorite songs is from that picture. Remember when Judy Garland sang...

0: That was really fine, Dinah.
1: Thank you, Jim, and thank you, fellas.
0: You know, Dinah, the rainbow could well be the symbol of this Christmas. The symbol of hope for the future, shining through the dark clouds of the present.
1: That's right, Truman. No troubles last indefinitely. Sooner or later, the sun shines through, clearing the heavens, and then we forget our troubles and think only of blue sky. Blue sky, smiling at me.

0: Hey, Dinah.
1: Yes, sir.
0: I bet the mailbag has been bulging as big as Santa Claus's pack this week, hasn't it?
1: It has, true, it has. Greeting cards, song requests, and just letters. In fact, mostly just letters.
0: Uh-huh. Well, I suppose most of the letters are alike, the usual sort of request letters.
1: Oh, not at all. Every letter's just a little bit different from every other. Mothers write about their boys in service, and the boys and girls mention songs that are all tangled up with their memories.
0: Mm-hmm.
1: Sometimes they even ask me to give advice to the lovelorn.
0: Really?
1: Yeah.
0: Well, Diana, if I were a young swain not hitting it off too well with the one and only, what would you suggest I do?
1: Well, true, here's a good approach. Walk

In the last day or so, I've heard some people say that there is no peace on Earth. And that there can't be any peace on Earth until we've won this war and all our men are home again to stay. But I think they're wrong. For there is peace on Earth. It's the peace that's always in the hearts of people who keep the faith. And under God, do what they know to be right. It's not always easy nowadays to do what we know to be right. To see our own duty in this war and to do it promptly and eagerly. To work harder and longer. To sacrifice cheerfully so many things we've always thought necessary. It's not always easy, but we know it's right. And as we do these things, as we take our stand for beauty against ugliness and right against wrong, there must be peace in our hearts. We find that we may endure anxiety and sacrifice, yet this peace endures. Millions throughout this country know this peace tonight. It may be that there's more peace among us now than there has ever been, as so many men and women and children keep the faith and under God

Remember, next week, same time, same station, in person, Dinah Shore. 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Good night, all. Merry Christmas.

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Tonight's Big Show is presenting such top-flight stars as Fanny Price, Groucho Marx, Ezio Pinza, Jane Powell, Hanley Stafford, David Bryan, John Agar, Frank Lovejoy, and Meredith Wilson. 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

0: Well, we're back again this week with the second of our series of star-studded programs. Last week, New York. This week, Hollywood. I just want to say one thing about our last big show, and then we'll forget about it. We loved your letters, and we'd like to have you continue writing us. I am most grateful for the comments of the press and public, and I want to say in all humility that I couldn't possibly have lived up to the notices if it hadn't been for my material. Hattie Carnegie made me a gorgeous gown of the finest material she could find. As for the comments of some of my friends who thought I was nervous on the first show, well, I want to say that I wasn't the lit beast nervous. Well, I was as cool and as calm as I am right now. Well, so much for the first show. You've just heard the names of the stars on this week's show, and you think that all there is, sweetheart. Ha ha, I fooled you, didn't I? You thought I was going to say darling. Well, just listen to this lineup next week. Bob Hope, Jimmy Durante, Eddie Cantor, Jose Ferrer, Perry Como, Mindy Carson. Nothing but the cream of show business. That's NBC. Nothing but cream. I guess you think we're aiming rather high, but we always try to hit our marks.
1: Brought your marks? That's me.
0: Well, look who's here.
1: Hello, who are you?
0: Groucho Marx.
1: Your Groucho Marx? Always thought I was Groucho Marx.
0: Oh, come now, I'm not Groucho. You know who I am, don't you?
1: I'll take a wild guess. Chico?
0: No, sweetheart.
1: Topo?
0: No, darling.
1: Am I warm?
0: No, darling.
1: You know, I've had that same complaint lately from all women.
0: My name is Tallulah.
1: A phony name, have I ever heard of it?
0: Tallulah Bankhead Groucho.
1: Oh, Tallulah Bankhead Groucho.
0: Oh, you tickle me.
1: That's a date. What are you doing after the show?
0: I have a dinner engagement.
1: Do you believe in short engagements?
0: I have an appointment after the show.
1: What are you doing during the show?
0: I'm pretty busy during this show, my pet. This is an hour and a half program, you know.
1: An hour and a half?
0: Mm-hmm.
1: That's a rather odd figure, isn't it?
0: Well, yes.
1: And speaking of odd figures, what are you doing after the show?
0: Well, darling, I'm having a man for dinner.
1: That's the main course. What are you having for dinner?
0: Well, we're going to Ciro's for dinner. We're having pheasants under glass.
1: You wouldn't consider a peasant under glasses, huh?
0: Now, look here, my sweet. I'm getting a little bit fed up.
1: And you haven't eaten that dinner yet.
0: Oh, what's the use? You're incorrigible.
1: I'll accept that, but who are you?
0: I'm a fan of yours, Groucho, and I've always adored you.
1: How can you say that? We haven't even been out together. So what are you doing after the show?
0: I told you I'm busy.
1: How about before the show?
0: Before the show, I had a malted milk.
1: You mind if I join you?
0: I'm trying to tell you as gently as I can. I can't see you before, during, or after the show.
1: Well, now that you've given me the brush, how about you and me going out and painting the town red?
0: And you're just the one to do it, aren't you, Carl?
1: Carl, I'm Groucho Marx.
0: And now, if you don't mind, I'd like to go on with the show.
1: Go right ahead.
0: Ladies and gentlemen, we have so many stars on our program.
1: Tallulah. I used to know a Pullman car named Tallulah.
0: Now, ladies and gentlemen, we have so many stars on our program.
1: It had quite a caboose.
0: Ladies and gentlemen.
1: Tallulah, indeed.
0: We have so many stars on our program.
1: Obviously, this woman is an imposter.
0: Ladies and gentlemen, we have so many stars on our program.
1: Who sponsors this program?
0: We have no sponsor, ladies and gentlemen.
1: No sponsor?
0: No, we're sustaining, ladies and gentlemen.
1: How can you sustain yourself without a sponsor?
0: We have so many stars on the show.
1: No sponsor. What do my friends think?
0: Ladies and gentlemen.
1: I had any friends.
0: Ladies and gentlemen.
1: If they could think.
0: Ladies and gentlemen, we have so many stars on our program.
1: How can they afford it without a sponsor? I'll bet the rent here alone must be about $85 a month.
0: Ladies and gentlemen, please. Oh, I mean Groucho, please.
1: How can a big hour-and-a-half program like this go with all these big stars go on without a sponsor? We'll give it some class. We'll have it sponsored by the Plebo Company.
0: But, Groucho, what is the Plebo Company?
1: Who cares? There must be a company named Plebo. And if there is, we'll send them a bill for it. Now, who were you trying to introduce?
0: Meredith Wilson and his orchestra.
1: Okay, commercial. 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
0: And now Meredith Wilson's orchestra plays Stardust, and I want to talk to you, darling. I remember you when you were one of the four Mills brothers.

0: That chiffon music of yours was delightful.
1: You have just heard Meredith Wilson and his orchestra brought to you by the Plebo Company. So buy a box of Plebo today. And if you are not satisfied, return the unused portion of the product, and the Plebo Company will return the unused portion of your money. If you live in Canada, say hello to Papa Dion.
0: And now we interrupt this commercial to bring you the rest of the show. Meredith, you were, as usual, a divine.
2: Well, thank you. You know, Miss Bankhead, I was thinking all through that number about the first time I ever saw Groucho Marx. It was 20 years ago.
1: Well, let's keep it that way, shall we?
2: Well, I guess you've forgotten, Mr. Marx, but it was back in Mason City, Iowa, my hometown. You and your brothers played there one night. You remember the village square?
1: Was that you? Well, I'm glad to see you again, Meredith.
0: Meredith, sweet, we have a big show to do here.
2: Well, I just wanted to tell Mr. Marx about a funny thing that happened when Mr. Marx played there that night. I went to see him with my girl.
1: I was never with your girl. I must have been Hoppo.
2: No, you don't understand. I was with my girl.
1: When I was with Hoppo?
2: No, you don't understand. I came to see your show with my girl.
1: Your girl was in my show?
0: Groucho, will you please let him get on with that nauseating little story?
2: Thank you, Miss Bankhead. Because a very funny thing happened that night when I came to the show with my girl. Her name was Renee. She later became Mrs. Wilson.
1: That's very funny.
0: Groucho, there's nothing funny about it, and you know it.
1: I know it, and you know it, but does he know it?
2: Oh, if you think that's funny, wait till I get to the funny part.
0: You'll notify us when you get to it, both of you. A postcard will do.
2: Well, I'll telegraph.
0: I'm sure you will.
2: Well, we got to the theater, and no sooner had we got seated when Renee, she later became Mrs. Wilson, she asked me to get her a box of confections. So I went out to the lobby to get it, and when I got back, some other man was sitting in my seat next to Renee, who later became Mrs. Wilson. So I said to him, I says, I believe you're sitting in the wrong place. And he looked at his ticket stub, and sure enough, he was sitting in the wrong seat. He had the third seat in row G, and I had the third seat in row E. Isn't that interesting? You know, Mrs. Wilson and I often have a good laugh about this when we think of it.
1: You're wet, Miss Tallulah.
0: Meredith, I'm sure it's quite all right for you and Mrs. Wilson to enjoy these riotous laughs in the sanctity of your own home. But we have a distinguished cast of actors ready to go on with an exciting excerpt from the new Warner Picture Breakthrough. And to bring it to you, we have the stars of the picture, David Brown, John Agar, and Frank Lovejoy.
1: Wait a minute. You can't have a cast like that sustaining?
0: No, no, not again.
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0: Yesterday was November the 11th, Armistice Day. Today, lest we forget, may the same thoughts and memories be with us. For the story of World War II, the story of all history, is the story of men. You knew the men. They came from your family, your street, your town. Warner Brothers, in their new film Breakthrough, have brought to the screen with great power a portrait of men at war. Here are David Bryan as Captain Hale, John Agar as young Lieutenant Joe Mallory, and Frank Lovejoy as Sergeant Bell.

0: My name is Bell. Our unit was in England training. We knew the big bush was coming somewhere, sometime. But in the middle of the big war, there was a little war. A war of nerves between Captain Hale and Shavetail Lieutenant Joe Mallory.
1: Lieutenant Mallory reporting, sir.
2: Well, I suppose you think you're a hero for saving Finley's life today in battle practice.
1: I know I should have used the red flare for cease firing, sir. But I saw Finley lying there, and I knew the Bangalore torpedo was about to go off, and...
2: Knock it off, Mallory.
1: Yes, sir.
2: One guy. For one guy, you risked the lives of every other man in the platoon. You were supposed to shoot the red flare to stop the covering fire. If Sergeant Fell hadn't used the red flare, if he hadn't more sense than you've got, every guy would have stood up and been gut shot by our own machine guns. Have you thought of that, Lieutenant Mallory?
1: Yes, sir, but Captain...
2: You're at attention, Mallory. Oh, you look great on paper. Great. But not when the chips are down. I ought to reclassify you and send you back where you came from. But there's no time. No time! A big one coming up and I get you. Mallory?
1: Yes, sir?
2: The men you're commanding. That was my platoon. I fought those guys over Africa and through Sicily. With leadership, it's the best rifle platoon in the army. I ain't going to let no second guesser follow him up. Is that clear, Mallory?
1: Yes, sir.
2: I'm keeping a sharp eye on you, understand? You foul up again by so much as a whisker and I feed you to the birds. Fort Finney. All right, dismissed.
0: Right then, the lieutenant proved that he had good sense, even if he was only a shavetail, because he went out and hunted up his sergeant, which just happened to be me. He found me down in the village in a pub.
1: I want to thank you for shooting off that flare, Sergeant.
0: It's all right, Lieutenant.
1: The old man just let me have it. Good. Was he always that tough?
0: Well, the old man isn't tough, Lieutenant. Get down under that rough crust and he's sentimental. You know what I mean?
1: Maybe you're right, Sarge. But so far, that's the side of him I haven't seen yet.
0: Now, the lieutenant didn't see that side of Captain Hale for some time. It was a lot later than any of us thought, and the old man got rougher. That's the way things went, real rough, right up until May 30th, 1944. And then, no more training. They told us they were going to give us a little ocean trip. Yep, right across the channel to France.
3: All hands said watch on condition one. All hands said watch on condition one.
2: What's the matter, Lieutenant? You scared?
1: Yes, sir, Captain Hale. It's just that I...
2: Don't apologize. So am I.
1: You? After all the battles you've been in?
2: Lieutenant, you're sort of scared because you don't know what it's going to be like. I know what it's going to be like, and I'm plenty scared. There's only one thing I can tell you.
1: Yes, sir?
2: 5 minutes after you hit the beach, you'll be a veteran.
1: Captain Hale, I never figured on anything like this when I was teaching English back at Central High. I figured I'd...
2: I don't want to know anything about you, Lieutenant.
1: Sir?
2: Whether you're married, not a girl, a mother, or a father, or anything else. But you understand?
1: But, Captain...
2: The less I know about you or anybody else, the better I like it, see? Then I don't have anything to remember. Is that clear to you, Lieutenant? Is it clear?
1: Yes, sir.
3: Now hear this. Now hear this. Proceed with landing plan Evo. Proceed with landing plan Evo. Good luck and God bless you.
0: So they set us down on a section of Omaha Beach called Easy Red, and they said to us, fellas, Easy Red is all yours if you can take it. Well, we took Easy Red, and it was red all right after we got there. But it wasn't easy. So the lieutenant got us going, those of us that were left. And we began the march across Normandy. A correction. We got down on our bellies and began to crawl across Normandy. And, brother, I'll never forget those pictures.
2: What are you stopping here for, Mallory?
4: The clocks are up the other way.
0: And then one day we got it real dirty, those of us that were left. The oldest man in our platoon was 35. He was married and he had two kids back in the States. He was sort of our unofficial chaplain. We all called him Uncle Roy.
1: Sergeant Bell, where are you?
5: Back of the hedge row, Lieutenant. Over here.
1: Well, we kind of got him on the run. Maybe we can take a breather now and... Sergeant.
6: No.
0: Yeah, Uncle Roy.
1: Uncle Roy? Anybody else. Me, you, Sergeant. But Uncle Roy.
0: Want me to get his personal effects?
1: I'll get him.
0: All right.
1: Look. A little piece of shrapnel went right through his wallet into the picture of his wife and kids.
2: Mallory, what are you doing here? You know better than this. Well, you taking time out to hold awake? You never seen that dead man before. Come on, get out of here. We got a position to secure.
1: Boy, you unfeeling hard-hearted.
2: You heard me, Mallory. Move.
0: So we moved, those of us who were left. But when we secured the position, the lieutenant made for the shack where the old man was using in the command post.
2: Well, Mallory.
1: There are a lot of things officers are supposed to be that have nothing to do with fighting a war. But you haven't indicated you can feel or know anything except how to kill Germans.
2: What are you trying to say?
1: Shut up and sit in that chair. I'm not through with you yet. One of the things I was taught was to see that the nearest of kin receive the personal belongings of soldiers killed in action. Here, take these. Those belong to a sergeant in my household. A guy named Henderson. A guy everybody loves.
2: What do you mean?
1: Just what I said. I don't expect you to have any idea of how my men and I felt about Uncle Roy. But I'm telling you now, Captain Hale. If you don't see to it that his wife gets this stuff, I'm going to kick your brains out.
2: What you feel about him? How long have you had that platoon? 3 months? I've had it for 3 years, you hear? 3 years! And little kid Tony, that's his picture. Anthony John Henderson. After Helen's father and Roy's grandfather. He was only a year old, Mill. Maybe he wasn't even quite that when Roy joined the outfit. I remember how Uncle Roy and he scrounged all over Tunisia trying to find a Christmas present for the kid in 43. For Annie and Helen, too. You're not old enough to teach me how to feel about Uncle Roy Henderson.
0: Well, finally, even the Army had to admit that our outfit had it, those of us who were left. They took us to a rear area for rest and replacements. I happened to be in battalion headquarters the day they told Captain Hale he was promoted to major. But they didn't kid the old man, not even by that much. He knew he was being kicked upstairs.
2: Don't sit there looking so dumb, Mallory. If you got nothing to say, go over to the USO hut. Sounds like they're having a good time over there.
1: I just don't understand it, Captain. I mean, Major.
2: It's in plain Army English. I'm relieved of command, and you've got it. Congratulations.
1: But why? I'll never be as good as you.
2: Oh, yes, you will. If you live long enough. I look all right to you, Mallory?
1: Well, sure, of course.
2: Well, I'm not. I'm a loony, Joe. A battle psycho. I've made so many decisions, I'm afraid to make decisions anymore. So I'm a bad risk. A bad company commander.
1: But another promotion.
2: And it means no more decisions. The way I got the company, Joe, in North Africa, right after Kasserine Pass. Murray Fraser was my CO then. He lost 2 full platoons, only mine and Wendell's were left, and not much of us. It was at a battalion meeting, and Murray began to cry, see? Not loud or anything. Just crying. Well, I've never done any crying, Joe. You'll be a good company commander. But I want to give you some advice. Don't get to know your men, Joe. It's knowing them. Knowing what they are and what they want to be. All about their wives and their sweethearts. That's the stuff that wrecks you, Joe. That's when if they bleed, then you bleed. And if they die, a little piece of you dies, too. That's the puzzle, Joe. The Army teaches you you can't make men fight for you unless you get close to them. And once you get close to them, you don't want to make them fight, Joe. Figure out the answer to that and you'll not only stay healthy, you'll probably end up a stinking general. Here, Joe. There ain't no stores around here where you can buy these silver bars. So, yeah. That's the one I wore at Kasserine Pass. Okay. That's all. You'll be moving up for another big push soon, so get out of here and have a good time.
0: Well, that's the army. That's sure enough. 2 or 3 days, and we're ready to move up. And sure enough, we get us a brand new shape.
6: Lieutenant Johnson reporting for duty, sir.
1: You were supposed to have been here yesterday.
6: I know, sir, but I took the wrong road.
1: And so you got lost. Well, that's fine, Lieutenant Johnson, just fine. I suppose you're straight out of OCS at Fenning.
6: Yes, sir. They're really shipping him out of there fast now. It's only allowed a 24-hour pass to see my wife in New York before they...
1: Knock it off.
6: Yes, sir.
1: Remember this, and don't make me repeat it. As far as I'm concerned, you can forget the family history.
6: Sir, I only...
1: Your attention, Johnson.
6: Yes, sir.
1: If you're as good under fire as you are on paper, we'll get along. If you're not, I'll reclassify you and ship you back to a repo depot. That clear?
6: Yes.
1: We're moving up tonight, so I'd better tell you a few things. You're getting the best rifle platoon in the Army. My platoon. Give them good leadership and they'll fight for you. And they'll die for you. And they won't let you down. But I'll have my eye on you. And if you foul up by so much as a whisker, just once, understand? So help me, I'll feed you to the birds. Fort Benning. All right, dismissed.

0: Congratulations to David Brown, John Agar, and Frank Lovejoy for a memorable performance of Warner Brothers' Breakthrough. Oh, boys, you know Groucho Marx, don't you?
1: Of course.
2: Hello, Groucho.
3: Glad to see you.
4: 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How about it, Dave Bryan?
1: Well, I'd be glad to, Groucho. I have been drinking Plebo for years. I have always relished its rich tanginess, its tangy richness, its mellow goodness, its good mellowness, its heavenly smell. It smells to heaven.
4: And how about you, John Agar?
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0: 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This portion of the program is the Sunday feature of NBC's star-studded five-show festival of comedy, music, drama, and mystery. 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The big stars on this program are Groucho Marx, Fanny Bryce, Ezio Pinza, Jane Powell, David Bryan, John Agar, Frank Lovejoy, Hanley Stafford, Meredith Wilson and his orchestra, and every week your glamorous hostess, Miss Tallulah Bankhead.
1: And this is where I get my kicks out of being Mrs. of Ceremonies on this show. Because by arrangement with Metro-Goldwyn-Mayer, producers of the Miniver story, starring Greer Garson and Walter Pidgeon, I'm about to introduce a man who brought a new kind of romance to Broadway. Not the typical musical comedy youth with padded shoulders and the you can be taller than she is shoes. Here was the kind of romantic singer who would appeal to us girls who were more mature. Oh, I beg your pardon, I mean to you girls who are more mature. Of course, you know who I mean, darling. A star of the Metropolitan Opera, a star of South Pacific, and now a star of MGM. Ladies and gentlemen, Mr. Ezio Pinza.
2: Good evening, Miss Bankhead.
1: Good? It's enchanting. What a career you've had, Mr. Pinza. Or should I say careers? Opera, musical comedy, RCA records, and now motion pictures. And you've only begun, but you'll be going on forever.
2: Oh, not me, Miss Bankhead. I am going to retire when I reach 40.
1: I'm going to retire when I reach 30.
2: If you will reach a little higher, I will reach a little higher.
1: All right then, darling, when I reach 31.
2: All right, when I reach 41.
1: Well, stop staring at me. 32.
2: 42.
1: 33.
2: 43.
1: 32.
2: 44.
1: 31.
2: 45.
1: 30.
2: Tallulah, one of us is reaching in the wrong direction.
1: Oh, well, let's not play that little game in Mercio. I understand that in your new picture, Miss Imperium, you sing to Lana Turner. But would you sing now to me?
2: Well, yes, I could.
1: Well, I don't like the way you said that. Darling, excuse the word darling. If you sing them to Lana, why can't you sing them to me? Would it make that much difference?
2: Oh, no, of course not. Except that Lana is so much shorter than you are.
1: Oh, thank you, Ezio. Under the circumstances, that's the sweetest thing you could have said to me. And now, Ezio, would you sing my very favorite number, and I really mean this, September Song?

0: Bravo, Ethiopinza, bravo.
1: Thank you.
2: Yes, bravo, and not only bravo, but Chico and Harpo.
0: Oh, Mr. Pinza, do you know Groucho Marx?
3: Groucho Marx? What a peculiar name.
2: Look, Izzy. Don't you feel a little peculiar singing on a program that hasn't got a sponsor? Let me give you a commercial. The Plebo Company...
0: Groucho, darling, we happen to have a sponsor now.
2: Oh, you mean there is a Plebo Company and they called up?
1: Oh, no, Groucho, but there is a Whitehall Pharmacal Company, makers of Anacin. And they have a message of interest to everybody.
2: You mean a brief message. 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We now bring you a brief message from our sponsor. Arrive safely. Let her follow.
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4: Snooks. Oh, Snooks.
5: Yes, Daddy?
4: Stick close by. I don't want you to get lost here at NBC.
5: Say, Daddy, look on that door there. It says Tallulah Bankhead.
4: What about it?
5: What's a Tallulah Bankhead?
4: What's a Tallulah Bankhead?
5: Mm-hmm.
4: Just about the most famous stage actress today, that's all.
5: Oh, is that all?
4: Is that all? Who made such a great success in A Royal Scandal? Who starred in the hit play The Skin of Our Teeth? Who thrilled thousands on Broadway in The Little Foxes? Who, I ask you? Who? Well, what are you crying about?
5: I didn't do it.
4: I know you didn't. Tallulah Bankhead did. Why, when she's on a stage, nobody can even come close to her. And when she delivers a speech, audiences don't dare breathe.
5: You mean even her best friends won't tell her?
4: Oh, stop. I mean that she's so good she's without an equal. What an actress. When she plays a love scene with a leading man, how she carries off a part.
5: Well, which part of him does she carry on?
4: Don't be silly.
5: Gee, I'd like to be an actress when I grow up.
4: Oh, that's ridiculous. You're not pretty enough.
5: You mean I'm ugly?
4: Well, at least it's a clean-cut ugliness. Look, stay here a minute. We're supposed to be contestants on Groucho Marx's quiz show. I'd better check up about it. Be back soon.
5: All right, Daddy. I don't care what Daddy says. I'm going to be an actress when I grow up. Like Tallulah Bankhead. Say, I know what I'll do. While Daddy's gone, I'll knock on her door, and I'll ask her how to get the bee one. Yay!
0: Come in.
5: Hello, Miss Bankhead. Can I ask you something?
0: Please take those sweaty little paws off my Hattie Carnegie gown. Or I'll slug you one.
5: Gee, You wouldn't hit a little girl, would you?
0: No, but if you're as obnoxious as you look, I may boot you one. Well, get over with it. What have you got on your chest?
5: Nothing. I told you I was a little girl.
0: I was right, this darling is obnoxious. I mean, what do you want to ask me?
5: Well, how can I get to be a big actress like you?
0: Don't be ridiculous, my dear. No one can be like me. Sometimes I even have trouble. If that's all that's worrying you, goodbye, darling.
5: Well, I want to be an actress when I grow up.
0: No, are you going to grow up? I should think you'd be discouraged enough already.
5: Gee, maybe Daddy is right. I guess I am too ugly to be an actress.
0: Your father told you that?
5: Yeah.
0: Why, the nerve of the man. But that's what they told me. That's what my father told me when I was a kid. It really soured me.
5: Yeah, it sure has.
0: I meant at the time. Well, now, don't you believe it, darling. You can be an actress if you want. You're not ugly.
5: Yes, I am. Even you said so before. And it's true. At parties, boys never call me in for kissing games. They don't like me.
0: Oh, boys, what do they know?
5: They know they don't like me. I'm ugly. Yes, I am.
0: Darling, as much as I hate to let my good side come out, let me tell you something. Now, you're not ugly. Well, not for the stage, anyway. You see, for the stage, there are many different kinds of beauty. Now, for instance, there's a delicate beauty. Mm-hmm. Of course, that's not your kind. And then there's an exotic beauty.
5: What kind am I?
0: You? Well, you have the kind that's known as ugly beauty.
5: That's the kind?
0: Well, what I mean is that when a really fine actress plays the part of a beautiful woman, she has the personality to make an audience believe she actually is beautiful. In fact, many great people have had that ability.
5: Who, for instance?
0: Well, take Abraham Lincoln. He was homely, but because he had such a wonderful, sincere personality, his homely face became beautiful to everybody. Now, do you understand?
5: Yeah, and I feel better already.
0: Oh, you do?
5: Yeah. You know what? Only yesterday a boy said, I look like Abraham Lincoln.
0: Good heavens, there is a resemblance. Well, look here, Abe. I mean, darling.
5: Yes, Miss Bankhead.
0: Now, don't worry. If you really want to be a great actress when you grow up, you can.
5: Gee, thanks, Miss Tallulah. You're just wonderful.
0: Fine. Now, run along. You're starting to bore me. Good heavens, this child is obviously going to grow up to be another Betty Davis.
6: Oh, Snooks, there you are.
5: Gee, it's Daddy.
6: I'm sorry if she bothered you, Miss Bankhead.
5: Ain't she wonderful, Daddy? And isn't that a beautiful dress she's wearing?
6: Yes. Isn't it?
5: And it's so soft and silky.
0: Take those sweaty paws off my Hattie Conninger gown. I mean you, Daddy.
6: Oh. I beg your pardon. I'm sorry. Well, come on, Snooks. I really do hope we haven't bothered you, Miss Bankhead. But we heard that Groucho Marx is going to do his quiz program on this show tonight.
0: Oh, that comes a little later in the program.
6: Oh, well, come on, Snooks. We'll wait over here. Say goodbye to Miss Bankhead and tell her you're sorry you bothered her. And for heaven's sake, pull up your garters.
5: Goodbye, Miss Bankhead, and I'm sorry I bothered you. And for heaven's sake, pull up your guard. Coming, darling.
0: I could have sworn I knew that child about 30 years ago. Of course. I was just an infant then, and she was a grown woman. And here I am a grown woman, and now she's just a child.
2: Hey, you know who I just saw out there? Fanny Ward.
0: Groucho, that's Fanny Bryce, and that man with her was Hanley Stafford, her father.
2: Fanny Bryce's father is Hanley Stafford?
0: Well, he's not really her father. She's his ward.
2: That's what I said, Fanny Ward. And speaking of Fanny, what's Pinsler doing sitting around in his dressing room?

0: Why isn't he down here singing Some Enchanted Evening?
1: Mr. Pinder is not singing Some Enchanted Evening on this program, darling.
0: Well, somebody's going to sing Some Enchanted Evening in this darling program, even if it's only darling me. Wilson with two L's. How about a darling chorus?

Yes, that's the way it happened. I was at a party some years ago. It was a cocktail party. Shrimp cocktails. 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

0: Groucho, that was divine.
1: I could have sung louder, but I didn't want to make a bomb out of pencil.
0: No, Groucho, listening to you sing again and clown through that song brought back warm, dear memories of those days on Broadway when you and your brothers ran through all those wonderful shows like Coconuts and Animal Crackers. Well, maybe I'm sentimental, Groucho, but memories are my dearest possession. The brilliant Dorothy Parker put it so well in the famous piece she wrote called Sentiment. I'd like to do it for you.

somewhere on the tip of your heart, in the shadow of memory's tomb, is the vision of somebody you once loved, or somebody who loved you. An image that can return to haunt you day and night. Perhaps you remember how it feels, or perhaps you may be feeling it now.

0: Taxi, lady?
1: Taxi? 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Yes, sir. I did wait, didn't I? Yes.
0: Where to, miss?
1: Oh, anywhere, driver, anywhere. It doesn't matter. Just keep driving. Better than walking. It's no good my trying to walk. There's always a glimpse through the crowd of someone who looks like him. Someone with his swing of the shoulders, his slant of the hat, and I think it's he. I think he's come back. My heart goes to scalding water. And the buildings sway and bend above me. No, it's better to be here. But I wish the driver would go fast. So fast that people walking by would be a long gray blur. And I could see no swinging shoulders, no slanted hats. Why is he stopping? Oh, the light. But it's bad stopping. Still in the traffic like this. People pass too slowly, too clearly. And always the next one might be... I know that. But knowing it doesn't keep me from hoping. Does it show on my face? Does it show to the people who can look in and see me here? They can see if I cry. Oh, let them. It doesn't matter. Let them look and look and look and look. Yes, even you, you poor, queer, tired old woman. My hat's pretty, isn't it? It's meant to be looked at. Big and red and new, while your poor hat's all weary and done with. Don't let it fool you. Red isn't day. Red for morning. Scarlet red for a love that's dead. Didn't you know that? She's gone now. The taxi's moving again. And she's left behind forever. Wonder what she thought when our eyes and our lives met. I wonder if she realized how quick I'd be to fling away all I have if I could bear in my breast the still dead heart that she carries in hers. She's done with hoping and burning, just as I must someday be done with him. But when? How long? This is the sort of thing he hated so in me. I can almost hear his words, his voice. Oh, for heaven's sake, it's safe. Can't you stop that fool sentimentalizing? Why do you have to do it? Why do you want to do it? Just because you see an old charwoman on the street, there's no need to get sobbing about her. Oh, she's probably on her way to get a bottle of bad gin and have a roaring time. You don't have to insist that everybody's sad. Can't you ever stop being sentimental? Yes, that's what he's saying, I know. But you won't say that, or anything else to me anymore. Never anything else, sweet or bitter. He said all he had to say that last time.

I knew what it meant. He was trying to be kind, trying to let me down gently. But I wouldn't let it. I wanted him to suffer a little, too. He said, of course, I'm coming back. Don't go making a national tragedy of it. Nothing to cry about. I'll be back. I'm not going away forever. But I knew. I knew because that wasn't the moment he left me. He left me long before that. He was far away then and he didn't know it. But I knew it. I knew it then and I know it now. He's gone away and he won't come back. He's gone away and he'll never come back. He'll never come back. Listen to the wheels hanging on and on and on. That's sentimental, I suppose. I wonder why it's so wrong to be sentimental. Why it's wrong to have feelings. Why do they keep telling me to stop mooning, telling me to forget it? Who's right and who's wrong and who decides? How can I be like them when he's always with me, he and all his beauty and cruelty? Forget it, oh, sure, it's easy, easy. Don't think of him, that's all. Yeah, don't think of him. Don't breathe either. Don't hear, don't see. Stop the blood in your veins. Oh, I can't go on like this. I can't. If I knew it would be over in a day or a year or 2 months, I could endure it. Even if it grew duller sometimes and wilder sometimes, it could be born. But it's always the same. There's no end. I must go on sitting and staring and buying big red hats and hating them. And then sitting and staring again day upon day upon day upon day. Tomorrow and tomorrow and tomorrow. How am I to drag through my kiss? What else is it for me? Go out and see your friends and have a good time, they say. Don't sit alone and dramatize yourself. Don't they know, the empty fools, that I could not see again the friends we saw together, but not go back to the places where he and I have been? He's gone, it's ended. It's ended, it's ended. And when it ends, only those places where you've known sorrow kindly to you. If you revisit the scenes of her happiness, your heart must burst with its agony. And that's sentimental, I suppose. I wish I could say it to him, but I won't say anything to him ever again, ever, ever again. He's gone and it's over, and I dare not think of the dead days. All my thoughts must be slow and brown. Oh, no, no, no, no, driver. Oh, shouldn't look through the street. It was our street, the place of our love and laughter. I can't bear this. I can't, I can't. Even with my hands tight, tight over my eyes, I can see it. I can feel it in my heart. The street of all streets. I know it as I know my hand, as I know his face. Oh, why can't I die and pass through? It's like a vision that won't leave me. We must be passing the little floor shop now. He used to buy me little yellow primroses. And now I can't bear having flowers near me. Then off to the florist, the apartment houses. And in front of the biggest one, the gold dormer who never smiles. And then the small house with the baby carriage, forever in the sun. And that little starfish of a hand reaching up to his when he stopped to smile at it. Then the doctor's house. And the three little thin gray houses office. And then, oh God, our house. Our house. So we only had the top floor. And I used to lean out the window to catch this last wave each morning, barely able to see it because of the big tree. Our tree, we called it. Our personal tree. Oh, no. No one could bear this. No one. Why must I be driven through here? Why? What torture could there be so terrible as this? Why do we move so slowly? It would be better if I uncover my eyes and look. Maybe that'll end it. I'll see our tree in our house again. And then my heart can burst and I'll be dead. Dead forever as soon as I look. I must look. But the tree is gone. It's gone. And they've cut down our tree. Our tree. Where are the apartment houses? Where's the florist shop in our house? Where's our house? Where, driver? What tree is this? 66. Oh, I'm nothing. I'm sorry. Thank you, driver. I thought it was 63.

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1: And now, ladies and gentlemen, I want you to meet Metro-Goldwyn-Mayer's beautiful and talented young singing star, Miss Jane Powell. Jane, what's exciting out at MGM these days, huh?
2: Oh, we're all excited about the new Technicolor picture, King Solomon's Mine.
1: Oh.
2: Starring Deborah Carr and Stuart Granger.
1: Oh. Oh, yes, I've heard it's wonderful, darling. Oh, you know Groucho Marx, don't you?
2: Yes, I do, Miss Patty.
1: Then I'm sure you don't want to speak to him. Meredith, how about the music for Jane?

0: Yes, not only Bravo, but Ezio.
1: Well, thank you, Miss Bankhead, and you too, Mr. Marks.
0: Just call me Tallulah.
1: All right, Tallulah.
0: And now, Miss Powell, may I call you William?
2: Groucho, why don't you go out and get ready for the quiz show? We're going to do it as soon as Jimmy Rawlinson makes a statement that he seems to be bursting to make.
3: Well, what I wanted to say, Miss Bankhead, was that this portion of the program was brought to you by the Whitehall Pharmacal Company, makers of Anacin, Kalinos, Bisodol, and other fine drug products. 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And now, Miss Bankhead, would you like to ring your chimes?
2: Of course, Jimmy. 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

0: 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And here he is, the one and only, they used to be four, Groucho Marx.
1: Well, here we are, ready to play You Bet Your Life, and here's your announcer to explain the rules of the game.
2: Well, folks, it's very simple.
1: Simple. I've been doing it for 4 years. I still don't understand it.
2: Each couple in our contest gets $20.
1: Some deal. Unemployment insurance gives you $26.
2: Each couple can bet as much of the $20 as they like. And the amount bet is added on to the original $20, and they can bet as much of that as they like, which is again added consecutively to the original amounts, which have been varied each time, depending on the amount you have bet or have not bet before.
1: The Einstein theory is relatively easy.
2: And here's our first couple, Groucho. A father and daughter. Mr. Higgins and Baby Snooks, meet Groucho Marx.
1: Well, hello, little girl. Your name is Baby Snooks?
3: Yes, sir.
1: Are you a good little girl?
3: Yes, sir.
1: And this is your father?
3: Yes, sir.
4: Hello.
1: Hello, Mr. Higgins. I want to welcome you to You Bet Your Life.
3: Wait a minute, mister. Where's my money?
1: Money? What money?
3: I answered 3 questions, and you didn't pay me any money yet.
1: Isn't she cute? Why don't you shut up?
3: Hit him, Daddy.
4: Snooks, stop that. I'm sorry, Mr. Marx. She doesn't understand the rules of the game.
1: And she's smarter than I thought she was. Now tell me, how long have you two been married?
3: We ain't married.
1: You ain't?
3: No. He's my daddy. We ain't even engaged.
1: Mr. Higgins, you mean this is your daughter?
4: Yes.
1: And you're still speaking to your wife?
4: What? Now, just a darn minute. You can't talk that way about my daughter.
1: Why not? I've got a daughter myself. Well, I really shouldn't say I got her myself. I had a little help.
4: Yes, we can't ignore our wives, can we?
1: No, but I have no respect for a man who doesn't try.
3: Well, Daddy.
1: What?
3: Bend down. I've got to whisper something.
1: All right. What?
4: Now, why couldn't you think of that when we were still in the hall?
3: I wasn't thirsty.
1: This child will obviously grow up to be another Tallulah Bankhead. In fact, it's children like this that's giving marriage a bad name.
3: Go on, hit him, Daddy.
1: Please, Higgins, I wish you'd curb your child.
4: But how?
1: Well, the best place would be out in the street. Well, let's dash ahead. And I'd like to dash hers. I thought I could get away with it. Anyway, we're ready to play You Bet Your Life. Mr. Einstein has explained the rules to you, and I see you have chosen presidents of the United States as your category. Now, how much of the $20 will you bet on your first question?
3: A penny.
1: A penny?
3: Mm-hmm.
4: Oh, Snooks, no. We have $20 to bet. We're not going to bet a penny. Let's bet the whole 20.
3: 20? Are you talking about dollars?
4: I'm not talking cents.
3: You sure ain't. All right, then, let's really bet big. Let's bet $30.
1: Look, little girl, and I use the word loosely. You only have $20, so how can you bet 30? Unless, of course, you expect to do it on credit, and frankly, you don't look too honest. You've got a fairly ugly little kisser.
4: Now, just a minute. I resent that.
1: Do you deny it?
4: No, I just resent it.
1: Well, let's get back to where we were, which is about as boring a place as I can think of. Now, how can you bet 30 when you've only got 20?
3: Well, my daddy's got some money, haven't you, Dad?
4: No, I haven't.
3: Daddy, I saw you take $50 out of Mama's slack this morning.
4: Snooks,
3: was
4: quiet.
3: Quiet. And I'm going to tell Mommy that...
4: All right, all right.
3: Yes, I will.
4: If she wants to bet 30, I'll put up the other 10.
1: You mean you'll pay me $10 of your own if she doesn't know the answer to the question?
4: Yes.
1: That's a pretty unbelievable thing to have happened. Then, so is your daughter. Well, anyway, here's the question for $30. What is the name of the second president of the United States?
3: The second president?
1: Yes, and I'll give you a hint. His first name was George.
3: I know. George Washington.
1: I'm sorry, it's John Adams.
4: But you told her the first name was George.
1: I'm sorry, I was wrong. Now you owe me $10.
4: I won't pay it.
1: All right, then. I'm going to tell Mommy that you took all that money.
4: All right. Here's the $10.
1: You know, this is the first time I've understood this program.
4: Come on, Snooks. Let's get out of here.
3: No, we won't, Daddy. I'm mad at him, and I want to win his money. Or say I hate him.
1: You hate me? Please don't say that. It's a set rule on radio that all quizmasters must be known as lovable. I'll tell you what. If I like you, would you like me?
3: Well, all right.
1: Fine. Now, we like each other, right?
3: Right. But you know something?
1: What?
3: I liked you better when I hated you.
1: Well, I don't really care if people hate me as long as they think I'm lovable. Now, where were we?
3: Well, we want to bet you some more money. My daddy's still got $40 left.
4: Snooks, no.
3: But I saw you take it out of Mommy's pocket.
1: Your mummy sounds like she's got a great pocket. Wouldn't mind reaching in there myself sometime.
4: Please, Mr. Marks, you should have a little respect for my wife.
1: I do. I have very little respect for her. Particularly since I've gotten a load of you two. Now, let's proceed.
3: All right. I want to ask you a question, and we'll bet $40.
4: Snooks!
1: Oh, you're going to ask me a question?
3: Yes, I am. And I'll bet you $40.
1: Little does she know that I have her in my power. For I am the master of the quiz, and soon I shall have all her money.
3: Are you ready for the question, mister?
1: Okay.
3: All right. First, pronounce the word T-O.
1: T-O? Two.
3: Right.
1: It's like taking money from a baby.
3: Now pronounce T-W.
1: Two.
3: Now pronounce the second day of the week.
1: Second day of the week. Just a moment. Now, this is the one with the catch in it. He wants me to say Tuesday. But the correct way to say it is Tuesday. But I'm sure she always says Tuesday. So if I say Tuesday, she'd say I'm wrong because it's Tuesday. So I'll say Tuesday.
3: Wrong,
1: I mean,
3: we win.
1: Tuesday.
3: Wrong, we win.
1: Wait a minute, I say Tuesday.
3: Wrong again. The second day of the week is Monday. Take the money, Daddy. We fool you.
0: Well, Groucho, our next contestants are an actress and an orchestra leader. Mr. Lilla Bankhead and Mr. Meredith Wilson, meet Groucho Marx.
1: Welcome to Your Betcha Life. An actress, Miss Tallulah Bankhead. That's a rather unusual name, isn't it?
5: Which one, Tallulah or Bankhead?
1: I mean the miss. An attractive girl like you, not married?
5: I am married to the theater.
1: Well, congratulations. May all your dressing rooms be little ones. With running water, preferably. That's an Indian I used to know. Are you, Are you a movie actress?
5: I'm an actress of the legitimate theater, the theater of Helen Hayes, Len Fontaine, Catherine Cornell.
1: Well, we have a few great actresses in the movies, too. Livia de Havilland, Greer Garson, and tell me, when have you seen as great an actress as Betty Davis in All About Eve?
5: Every morning when I brush my teeth.
1: What I started to ask you was, what play were you ever in?
5: What play? Why, I have been in Let Us Be Gay, The Little Foxes, The Green Hat, Her Cardboard Lover, Lady of the Camellias, Rain, Private Lives.
1: Pretty long title of a play. No wonder it closed. Tell me, Miss Banker, while you're out here in Hollywood, why don't you try going into the movies?
5: I have been in movies. I made a picture called Lifeboat.
1: Lifeboat? With rafts?
5: I'm your guest. I laugh politely.
1: Mr. Wilson, let me get to you. You're an orchestra leader?
6: Mm-hmm.
1: Just what instrument couldn't you master that made you become an orchestra leader?
6: Well, most all of them, I guess.
1: Well, where did you start your career as an orchestra leader?
6: Oh, well, I started out originally in a little town in Iowa. Mason City, Iowa, to be exact.
1: Well, a lot of great orchestra leaders started out in small towns. There was Abe Lyman of Illinois. Later became president, I hear.
6: That must have been before Petrillo.
1: Everything has been before Petrillo. Yes, I guess so. Miss Bankhead, let's get back to that Broadway play, the one with the long title.
5: That was not one play. Those plays represent my career in the theater. Great plays by great playwrights who were gracious enough to make me the star of their work, and for whom I toured this country over. Acclaimed by the critics, hated by the public in every town and hamlet, who packed the theaters to the rafters to see my performances. Except Sepulchre, Oklahoma.
1: That is certainly a novel pronunciation. What happened there, Miss Bankhead?
5: Betty Davis.
1: Oh, tell me, Miss Bankhead, do you think I could be an actor in the theater?
5: Anyone can become an actor, I suppose, but to be great one to suffer. I've had to wrestle with every part I master. I've had to wrestle with every emotion known to man.
1: Is there any method by which you can learn this acting profession?
5: Well, I use the Stanislavski method.
1: Stanislavski?
5: Konstantin Stanislavski.
1: Oh, yes, good wrestler, that Stanislavski. How about you and me doing a little wrestling? I mean, a little scene from something and see if I have any acting talent.
5: Well, very well, what do you know?
1: Oh, not much. What do you know?
5: What I mean is, are you familiar with the lines from any great plays?
1: Just some of the actresses. No, well, I know... I know, come up and see me sometime.
5: Oh, no, dear. Well, we'll improvise. I do this quite often. It's great training. But I will set the scene in the drawing room in London. Penelope, the wife, is telling Cyril, the husband, that she has fallen out of love with him and is leaving him for someone else. English drawing room drama. Are you ready?
7: Quite.
5: Cyril, you remember when we first decided to get married? We said that should be one of us tired, the other. That one won't tell the other.
7: Quite.
5: Cyril, I'm telling you now, I'm tired.
7: Quite.
5: I'm leaving you.
7: Quite.
1: This is the quietest part I ever had.
5: Cyril, I have found happiness elsewhere, but you, my pet, what will become of you?
1: Oh, don't worry about me, old girl. I should probably end it all by leaping into the Thames River.
5: Oh, Mr. Marks, it's pronounced Thames River.
1: That's for the stomach, isn't it?
5: I shall leap into the Thames River.
1: Look, you jump in the river you like, and I'll jump in the one I like. Well, enough of this one-night stuff. Let's play You Bet Your Life. Wilson, you can wake up now.
6: Oh, I started out in Mason City, Iowa, and I was...
1: Now we're ready to play You Bet Your Life. And I see you've chosen first names of famous movie stars. I'll give you the last name. You supply the first name. Now, how much are you going to bet on the first question?
6: We'll bet the whole 20. Okay, Miss Bankhead?
5: Press on, Meredith.
1: Are you referring to his pants? Okay, for $20. What's his first name? His last name is Raines.
6: Claude.
1: Right, Claude Raines.
5: That's exactly what I was going to say, my pet. You took the word right out of my mouth.
1: Okay, you now have $40. How much will you bet?
6: $40.
1: For $40, her last name was Palmer.
6: Lily.
1: That's right. Lily Palmer.
5: Exactly what I was going to say, my sweet. You see, you beat me to it. I just...
1: And how much will you bet now? You have $80.
6: I bet you $80.
1: All right, for $80, his last name is Cliff.
6: Montgomery.
1: Correct, Montgomery Cliff. You now have $160.
5: I was about to say that, Mr. Wilson. You're too quick for me.
6: All right, you take the next one. Let's bet the whole thing.
5: All right.
1: Very well. All right, now for $320, the movie actor whose last name is Stewart. What's his first name?
5: I know, James.
1: I'm sorry, you lose. It's Thames.

0: For our next couple, Groucho, we selected from our audience a plantation owner and a young singer, Mr. Ezio Pinza, Miss Jane Powell. Folks, meet Groucho Marx.
1: A plantation owner and a young singer. Miss Powell, you're the plantation owner?
2: No, I'm the young singer.
3: I am the plantation owner.
1: Oh, do you plant taters and do you plant cotton?
3: I do.
1: I now pronounce you Old Man River. Now, Miss Powell, what does a pretty girl like you do for a living?
2: I work for MGM.
1: I can't hear you. Would you mind stepping a little closer to the microphone? On second thought, forget the microphone. Just step a little closer to the quizmaster.
2: Well, which is which?
1: Well, the microphone... the microphone has more holes in the head. Now, Miss Powell, as you know, this is a quiz program. So, what are you doing after the show?
2: I'm busy.
1: Let me put it this way. I can get you into pictures.
2: Oh, I'm already in pictures.
1: Well, let me put it this way. Can you get me into pictures?
3: I am a plantation owner.
1: Haven't you sold that thing yet? Oh, yes. Do you plant taters and do you plant cotton?
3: That's right.
1: Well, them that plants them are soon forgotten. So let's forget about you and get back to Miss Powell. Miss Powell, how old are you?
2: 19.
1: You call that old? Which brings us to Mr. Pinza. Is that the way you pronounce it?
3: That is right. Ezio Pinza.
1: How's that again?
3: Ezio. E-Z-I-O. Ezio. Pinza. P as in Peter. I-N-Z-A. Ezio Pinza.
1: Tell me, Tom, you must have had a very... You must have had a very interesting background. Now, tell us something about yourself. Don't you think Miss Powell is a beautiful girl?
3: Yes, I do. But I thought you wanted to talk about my background.
1: Well, with a background like Miss Powell standing around, we should talk about yours. Oh, well, what is your background? How'd you start out?
3: I started out in Italy as a professional bicycle rider. Then I was with the opera in Milano. Then I went to the Metropolitan Opera in New York. And then I became plantation owner in San Giuseppe.
1: Couldn't hold a job, eh? Well, all right now. Are we ready to play You Bet Your Life? I see you have chosen songs for your category.
4: Collins.
1: Now, you have $20 between you to bet. Miss Powell has 17, and Tom, you have 3. Now, I'll sing the beginning of a song, and you have to finish it. Ready? How much of your 20 will you bet?
2: We'll bet $10.
1: Very well. For $10, sing the rest of the song that starts out this way. One.
2: Is that all you're going to sing up?
1: That's all. One. And no hint from the audience, please.
3: I know what that is.

0: No, I'm sorry, but that's the wrong answer to the song that starts with one. The song I was thinking of was Wonder Who's Kissing Her Now. Now you have $10 left. How much of the 10 do you want to bet?
1: All of it.
0: All right, finish the song that starts with Sweet.
1: Sweet?
0: That's right, Sweet.
1: Oh, I've got it.

0: Otto, come over here. I love you, Billy.
1: No, I'm sorry, but you're wrong. You're wrong.
2: Wrong? But what is the song that starts with three?
1: What's that?
2: What is the song that starts with three?
1: She can't wait till she gets back. I'm sorry, but you're wrong. I'm going to keep saying that.
2: Wrong? But what is the song that starts with three?
1: Candy and cake. I'm sorry you lost all your money, but for being such good sports, I'm going to give you each a DeSoto Plymouth car and a lifetime supply of money. Better luck next time.
0: Come over here, Groucho. For an hour and a half, you've been bouncing through this show, darling.
1: I hope the check doesn't do the same.
0: You say, I don't know about you.
1: I don't know about you, but the rest of my script is blank white paper.
0: Hey, yes, we're a little short.
1: Yes, we're a little short, folks, so hello. I could fill in here. Would you like to have me sing another song?
0: Oh, no, my pet, I don't think so.
1: You don't like my singing?
0: Well, you must admit the singing is not your fault.
1: I wish Knox were my fault.
0: Well, that's the sort of thing you do best, Groucho, jokes. You've heard the old saying, shoemaker, stick to your last.
1: No, how does it go?
0: Well, that's it, darling. It means you should stick to what you do best.
1: I see. What are you doing after the show?
0: Darling, you don't seem to understand. I mean, you're a divine comedian, but your singing voice really drops out.
1: I wasn't going to bring this up, but as long as we have blank white paper here, I heard you sing on the show last week.
0: Oh, do you mean when I sang Give My Regards to Broadway?
1: I've got news for you. Broadway refused them. And Herald Square turned him down, too. Now, don't go talking about my voice. How about your voice?
0: Just a minute, Costello. Critics everywhere.
1: Have you been at it all this time?
0: I certainly have. Everywhere they've said that I have a sterling voice.
1: Flatware, eh?
0: Me, flat?
1: Okay, meet me at Me Flat right after the show.
0: Well, darling, I just wrote an article on music in this month's Flair magazine. An article about Louis Armstrong. Why should I discuss music with you?
1: I started out with the Metropolitan Opera Company in New York. A prize in each and every package.
0: Well, I'll leave it to Meredith Wilson. He should know. He's a musician. Meredith, my sweet, come here. Tell me the truth. Now, what did you think of my singing last week? Be brutally frank.
3: Brutal.
0: Well, darling, if you'd only taken the right key.
3: Well, if you'd let me have your key.
0: I give my key to no man.
3: Well, Miss Bankhead, how can I play the song for you if I don't know what key it's in?
0: Well, no one has ever complained of my voice before. I wish you'd hear me in the shower.
1: And this is the dame who'd give her a key to no man.
0: Now, do me a favor, Meredith. Would you ask your officer if they would play Give My Regards to Broadway? I want to sing it again right now. Now, just to prove a point to Mr. Moss.
3: Certainly. Gentlemen, would you play Give My Regards to Broadway for Miss Bankhead? She wants to sing it again to prove a point to Mr. Moss.
4: Oh, no.
0: Boy, for me.
4: Oh,

0: Africa to Broadway, then the meagre head of Oh, do, do, do. Oh, darlings, until next week, when you'll come to see you from the Citadel of New York.
1: Groucho Marx is here tonight for the courtesy of the Soda Turner School of America. 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

0: Christmas Eve at 8224 West 73rd Street, New York City. And on the third floor in apartment 3D, all is serene and quiet. Except for my roommate, Irma Peterson, who is reading.
1: 'Twas the night before Christmas, and all through the house, not a creature was stirring. Look, Jean, a mouse!
0: Now, don't get excited. It's lost. It's probably looking for Professor Kropotkin's room.
1: Oh, gee, Jane, I've never been so happy on Christmas Eve, and that's because I have such wonderful friends. You and Richard and Mrs. O'Reilly and Professor Kropotkin, and of course, Al.
0: Oh, by all means, Al.
1: Of course, I can't really consider Al a friend because I'm going to marry him.
0: Naturally.
1: And Jane, you don't know what it means to have a few good friends you can count on, especially a Christmas Eve. Well, you know, when you'd really like to be with your family, but mine lives over 1,500 miles from here.
0: Irma, you never say much about your family.
1: Oh, Jane, there isn't much to say. They're just an average family, just like me. Perfectly normal people. For instance, there's Anna Peterson, my younger sister. She's not as old as I am.
0: It figures.
1: And there's my brother, Ernie Peterson. He's engaged. To be married, of course.
0: Yes, of course. What about your parents?
1: Oh, I miss them the most. They're just like a mother and father to me.
0: You know that happens in most families, Irma.
1: But, gee, they're all in Minnesota and I'm here. But I'm not lonesome because I'm surrounded by good friends and, Jane, I really appreciate them. That's why I'm giving a Christmas Eve surprise party tonight for you and Richard and Professor Kropotkin and Mrs. O'Reilly and Al.
0: Tonight?
1: Uh-huh.
0: Oh, Irma, honey. Well, I don't know how to tell you, but...
1: Tell me what?
0: Well, dear, excuse me, honey. Hello? Oh, hello, Richard. What? Yes, I know it's formal. No, I've never been to the Long Island Country Club. Yes, I'm terribly excited. It'll be our second Christmas Eve together. Oh, I'll be ready. Goodbye, dear.
1: Jane, you mean you're going out tonight with Richard? Or what about my Christmas Eve party?
0: Well, honey, you didn't say anything about it, and Richard invited me to a Christmas party at the Long Island Country Club. I'd hate to miss it. It's the affair of the season.
1: Oh, but this is Christmas Eve, and I thought tonight we'd be together. Christmas Eve isn't like other holidays, you know.
0: Well, I realize that, honey, but...
1: I could understand it if it was Independence Day, then we wouldn't have to be together. We could be independent.
0: Irma, I'm terribly sorry, but... Well, there's nothing I can do about it. Richard asked me weeks ago. Anyway, my not being here shouldn't spoil your party. You'll still have Professor Kropotkin and Mrs. O'Reilly and Al.
1: I understand, Jane. I still have the others.
0: Sure. Come in.
2: It's only me, Professor Kropotkin. How are my two little Christmas trees? One full grown and the other a little sapling.
0: Why, Professor.
2: Excuse me, a little Yuletide joke. By the way, girls, a Merry Christmas to you both.
0: Merry Christmas to you, too.
1: Merry Christmas, Professor.
2: I hope you'll excuse me for coming down. I don't mean to interrupt, but I wasn't feeling so good. And when I don't feel so good, I always rush out of my room as fast as I can.
0: Why?
2: I wouldn't be found dead in that place. Well, girls, do you realize tonight is Christmas Eve?
0: Yes, and just look at that blanket of snow outside. Isn't it lovely?
2: That is a matter of opinion. If Mrs. O'Reilly doesn't put glass in my windows, not only will I have a blanket of snow, I'll have a carpet of the same material.
0: Oh, Irma, you'd better ask the professor about this evening before it's too late.
1: Oh, yes. Professor, will you come to my Christmas Eve party tonight?
2: Tonight? Oh, Irma, I'm so sorry.
1: You mean you can't come either?
2: Well, it can't be helped. Tonight I'm playing my fiddle at the Gypsy Tea Room. I've been practicing all day.
1: Well, that's terrible.
2: Yes, I know, but they pay me for it.
1: First Jane disappoints me, and now you.
0: Well, now, look, honey, the professor can't help it. He must earn a living. And after all, you still have Mrs. O'Reilly and maybe the Martins upstairs. And, of course, there's Al. Come in.
3: Hello, Hello, everybody. Merry Christmas.
0: Oh, the same to you, Mrs. O'Reilly.
1: Merry Christmas.
2: Say, Mrs. O'Reilly, that's a beauty on stairs, but that sign in the middle of it.
3: You don't like it?
2: Merry Christmas, lots of cheer. Remember the landlady or you'll freeze next year. To me, it's not a sentimental thought.
1: Miss O'Reilly, I'm giving a big surprise Christmas Eve party tonight for you and Al. Will you come?
3: Tonight? Oh, Irma, darling, I'm so sorry.
1: You mean you're too busy, too?
3: Yes, the Martins have invited me to go to Jersey with them. And since they owe me 4 months back rent, I can't afford to let them get on the train by themselves.
1: This is awful. First Jane turned me down, and the professor, now you...
3: Maybe next year, Irma, dear. Merry Christmas and goodbye.
1: Oh, Jane.
0: Oh, sweetie, now stop crying. I know you're disappointed, but you should have told us about your party earlier. And besides, honey, you won't be left alone. You bought some food, didn't you?
1: What do you mean? Of course I bought some food.
0: Then Al will show up, I guarantee it.
2: Speaking of food, I think I'll go up to my room and have my dinner.
0: Are you cooking, Professor?
2: No, I just take one look at that dump, I sit down and I eat my heart out. Merry Christmas, girls. I'm sorry, Irma.
0: Honey, I'm sorry things turned out this way for you.
1: Oh, it's all right, Jane. This is one way of finding out who my real friends are. They're Al. Every one of them.
0: Come in.
4: Hello, Jane. Hiya, chicken. Merry Christmas.
1: Oh, gee, Al. Merry, merry Christmas. I'm so glad to see you.
4: Same here, chicken. I like being with you, too. Mind if I warm my hands on the radiator?
1: Oh, of course not, honey. How'd they get so cold?
4: Wanted to take the crosstown trolley, but with all that snow on the ground, took me 4 hours to find a transfer.
1: Honey, that's too bad, and your poor face is so red.
4: That ain't from the cold, chicken. They caught me with yesterday's transfer.
0: Oh, my goodness, look at the time. Richard's going to pick me up in an hour, and I haven't even started to dress. Al, aren't you going to take your top coat off?
4: Oh, thanks, Jane, but I ain't staying. Just came in to wish chicken a Merry Christmas. I gotta be on my way. Got a big deal brewing.
1: Oh, Al.
4: Oh, chicken, it's important.
1: Oh, you and your deal.
4: Business is business, chicken. I gotta be running along.
1: But I'll be left all alone on Christmas Eve, and Al, I depended on you, my own boyfriend.
4: Chicken, if I could only explain.
1: Don't bother. None of you must think very much of me if you can leave me alone on Christmas Eve. Fine friends I have. Goodbye.
4: How do you like that?
0: Al. Of all the low-down, contemptible, good-for-nothing...
4: Hold it, Jane. I won't have you saying those things about the girl I love.
0: I'm not talking about Irma. I mean you. How could you desert her on Christmas Eve of all nights? Me, I have to go out with Richard, but you're her boyfriend.
4: Oh, Jane, I love Irma. And when a man is in love, he ain't responsible. He may do strange things. Things he'd never do in his right mind.
0: What are you talking about?
4: I went and got a job.
0: You got a job? Al, have you been drinking?
4: Knew it would shock you, but it's just for one night. Want to make a little dough and buy Irma a present.
0: Oh, well, I apologize, Al. I'm sorry I yelled at you.
4: Forget it, Jane.
0: Oh, gee. Listen, Al, the Christmas carolers.
4: Gee, that's pretty. Would like to stay, but I gotta get to work. Tell Irma I'll see you tomorrow, huh? Goodbye.

0: Hello? Hello? Who is it?
1: It's me, Richard. Jane.
0: Jane? Well, what's wrong? You sound terrible.
1: Richard, I can't go with you to the Christmas dance.
0: Why not? Are you ill?
1: No, Richard, I'm all right. It's just that... Well, Irma... You see, Irma hasn't any family or relatives in New York, and this Christmas Eve, all our friends seem to be busy, and I just couldn't leave her alone, Richard.
0: I wouldn't want you to.
1: Are you sure you mean that, Richard?
0: Of course, honey. I understand. I'll talk to you tomorrow. Goodbye, and Merry Christmas, Jane.
1: Merry Christmas, Richard. But, Al, I thought you left.
2: Came back for my hat. Didn't mean to eavesdrop, Jane, but... If you're willing to give up a good time tonight for Irma, I guess it's my duty to be with Chicken, too.
1: Oh, Al, that'd be just wonderful. But wait a minute, what about the present you were going to get for Irma? If you don't work tonight, where will you get the money for it?
2: Gonna hock my watch.
1: But, Al, that's the only thing you own. You know that no matter how bad times have been, you always said you would never hock your watch.
2: Well, a man like me don't need a watch. I sleep all day long. So time is not important. And at night, it's too late to do anything.
1: Come in. Oh, it's you, Professor.
3: Excuse me, Jane. I've been thinking about poor little Irma, and, well, I decided to give up the job so tonight I could be with her.
1: But, Professor, won't that cost you money? You get big tips during Christmas.
3: On Christmas Eve, it's not important to make money. It's important to be with friends. After all, what's money?
1: Well, it's pretty important.
3: I see you've been talking to Mrs. O'Reilly again. No, my little Irma has no father in New York, so tonight Professor Kropotkin will be her father.
2: Atta boy, Pop.
3: Listen, Al, the first chance I get, I'm disinheriting you.
4: Excuse me, everybody. I took the liberty of walking in.
1: Why, Mrs. O'Reilly, I thought you were on your way to New Jersey.
4: I changed my mind. I got to thinking about poor little Irma being all alone tonight, and I just didn't have the heart to go. I'm going to stay here with Irma.
1: Oh, isn't that wonderful? Professor Kropotkin just said he's going to be her father.
4: I tell you, if that's the case, I'll be her mother.
3: I got news for you. If you're the mother, I'll be on the train for Reno in the morning.
1: Everybody, I've got a wonderful idea. Irma was going to throw a surprise party for us. Now we'll throw one for her. We'll give her the best Christmas a girl ever had.
2: Swell. I'll go out and hock my watch and buy the present. I'll get my violin.
4: Oh, and we can have the party in my apartment. It's bigger. Come along, Janie, and we'll start decorating. Oh, it'll be a merry Christmas. Come on, Professor. Take me arm.
3: A fair swap. She's been taking my blood all year.
1: Until Irma finds out, she'll be the happiest girl in New York.

0: track 6 for Harmon, Poughkeepsie, Albany, Buffalo, and Point.
1: Max? Where to, miss?
2: Please, mister, what is the fare to Minneapolis?
1: $58 round trip.
2: $58? I only have six. Where can I go for $6?
1: $6? Let me see. How about Niagara Falls?
2: Oh, I couldn't go to Niagara Falls. I'm not even married. I'll find some other place to go. Merry Christmas.

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2: Well, we're down in Mrs. O'Reilly's room, the professor, Al, and myself. Al is beaming proudly. Come January the 1st, he will have completed a solid 6 years of steady unemployment. I'm setting the table, and Mrs. O'Reilly is out trying to find a Christmas tree.
3: Oh, my aching feet. I've walked all over, and I can't find a Christmas tree.
2: Well, did you see Irma anywhere in the neighborhood?
3: No, I didn't. But it's nothing to worry about. We must get the tree before she gets back.
4: Tree? Well, there's only one man who can help us.
2: Who, Al? As if I didn't know.
4: Who else but... Hello, Joe? Al, got a problem. Need a Christmas tree right away. Huh? I can get one at Macy's already trimmed for a dime? Oh, the dime is for a glass cutter. The tree is in the window. No, no, Joe. No, no, this is Christmas Eve. When I hear jingle bells, I don't want them on a patrol wagon. What, Joe? You're playing Santa Claus tonight? Going down the chimney? Joe, this is quite a change for you, isn't it? Oh, you're going in with an empty bag and coming out with a full one. Well, Joe, nothing I can say except good luck and Merry Christmas, noble friend.
2: Oh, Al, what are we going to do? It's getting so late. Stand over there and we'll put out all the lights and give her a big kiss.
3: Come in.
2: Merry Christmas, honey.
4: Here's one for me.
5: Me too, my darling daughter.
6: For goodness sake, will someone please put on the lights?
2: Richard.
4: I thought Irma needed a shave.
2: Richard, we didn't expect you. I thought you went to the club.
6: I couldn't take it. Same old crowd, same old monotony. So I realized that I'd rather be here with real people on Christmas Eve.
2: Oh, gee, Richard, I'm so happy and you're more than welcome.
6: Where's Irma?
2: Well, she thought we were all deserting her, so she went out in a huff. That's why we're throwing a surprise party for her. We're waiting for her to come back.
4: Yeah, don't want to find chicken until we can get a Christmas tree, though. Got any ideas, Richard?
6: Why don't we go out and buy one?
4: Nice gesture, Richard. We'll wait here for you.
2: Richard, you don't have to.
6: It's my pleasure, Jane. I saw several on the way over. I'll have one in a few minutes. Be right back.
3: I'll get the cake out of the oven.
5: And I'll make some punch.
4: And I'll tell you when it's right. Jane, what are you crying about? The party's taken form.
2: I know. So wonderful having everyone pitch in, Richard getting a tree, and all of you giving up things.

0: Look, lady, this is your third round trip on this ferry boat. Ain't you got a home? Ain't you got any friends?
1: No.
0: Well, take my advice. Make some.
1: All right, I'll try. Thank you, and a Merry Christmas to you.

0: sleigh.
1: In a one-horse open.
2: Oh, hold it, fellas. Look, lady, we're Christmas carolers. We don't do this for a living, but we enjoy it. And we rehearse a great deal. We don't mind you joining us, but we like to have the sleigh come after the horse.
0: I'm sorry.
2: Okay, fellas, let's do it again.
1: Jingle bells, jingle bells, jingle all the way. Oh, what fun it is to ride.
0: When the horse comes after the sleigh.
2: Look, lady, would you mind running along?
0: Oh, all right. I was just lonely. Merry Christmas.
3: Pardon me, lady. Have you got a dime for a cup of coffee?
0: Oh, you poor man. And Merry Christmas. Maybe you ought to have another dime for a donut.
3: Oh, thank you.
0: Oh, gosh, I don't have any change.
3: Would you like me to break that five for you?
0: If you don't mind. Are you all alone in New York, too?
3: Yeah. How about you?
0: I'm from Minnesota.
3: Minnesota? How well I know that place. You know...

0: gosh.
1: Let me see.
0: Minneapolis.
1: George Peterson. Minneapolis. That's the place. I never forget a name.
0: Oh, well, it's so nice to meet some old friends. Especially when you're lonely. You can keep the $5, sir.
1: Thank you. But this is only a loan. I'll return it the next time I see your father. Good old Fred Petersburg in Wisconsin.
0: No, it's Peterson in Minnesota. Mister!
2: Al, we've walked for miles. Perhaps we'd better go home and call the police to look for Irma.
3: Maybe you're right, Jane.
1: Pardon me, but you got a dime? Oh, Al, it's you. You got that quarter you owe me?
3: Mushface, ain't you got no character? How can you panhandle on Christmas Eve?
1: Great pickings tonight. Just got a fin from a blonde. Told her I knew her old man, Peterson in Minnesota.
2: Peterson? Al?
3: Mushface, which way'd she go?
1: Across town. You know what?
3: Why? What's the difference?
1: I've been feeling like a crumb ever since I clipped her. Seemed like such a nice kid. Hey, would you give her back this fin? Yeah, thanks. And Merry Christmas. Hey, bud, you got a dime for a cup of coffee?
2: Come on, Al, come on. Let's go home and call the police. Now I'm really getting panicky.
3: All right, Jane, I'm with you.

0: lady. I seen that picture, Mildred Pierce. Now you get off this bridge.
1: I was just looking at the water, Mr. Watchman.
0: Look, lady, don't look down there. Everything that's beautiful is up here. It's Christmas Eve, you know.
1: Yes, I know. I'm so lonely.
0: Oh, I get it. You're all alone, huh?
1: Yes.
0: Any friends?
1: Yes, but my closest friends are far away.
0: Well, now, don't you cry, sister. You're coming home with me. We ain't got much, but we're happy to share it.
2: Hey, Bill.
0: Yes, Sergeant?
2: Did you happen to see a blonde girl? Say, lady, what's your name?
1: Irma Peterson.
2: That's all we want to know. Come along, sister.
1: I didn't do it. I didn't do it.
2: Didn't do what?
1: I don't know, but my boyfriend always says to say you didn't do it.
3: Now, look, Janie, we got to be brave. Now it's up to the police. They'll find her. But we got to take our minds off it. Mrs. O'Reilly, would you like to dance?
4: Oh, I'd love to.
5: Al, dance with her. I'll play the fiddle.
3: Merry Christmas, everybody.
6: Merry Christmas.
3: How do you like that? I just started playing and already the neighbors got the police here.
5: No, it's a squad car pulling up. I think it's Irma.
4: My chicken.
6: Oh, Al, it is Irma. The police have found her. She's coming up the steps. Now, quick, turn out the lights, everybody. Come on, we can still surprise her and have the party.
7: Come in, dearie.
6: Irma, darling.
3: Surprise, chicken. Here's a big kiss for you. And here's a kiss from your father. Vic, turn on the lights. I'm dying. I just kissed Mrs. O'Reilly.
6: Irma, darling, Merry Christmas. Where have you been?
1: Oh, you're all here. I thought no one loved me, and I felt so alone.
6: Oh, honey, don't you know that people always spend Christmas Eve with their loved ones? And you're the one we love the most.
3: Exactly my sentiments.
7: Bless my little Irma. You're like my own daughter.
5: Sure, chicken. I'd never leave you. I want to spend all of my Christmas Eves with you.
1: Oh, this is the best Christmas a girl ever had, surrounded by her friends. Oh, it's midnight. Is that right, Al?
5: Wait a minute. Look at my watch.
1: Al, why are you going to the window?
5: Watch happens to be across the street. You're right, chicken. It's 12 o'clock. Merry Christmas, chicken.
1: Merry Christmas, Al. And Merry Christmas, Professor Kropotkin, and Mrs. O'Reilly, and Richard, and Jane, and all our friends. Merry, Merry Christmas.
6: And as for me, my sentiments are the same as those of...

0: 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Mark Levy writes the script with Stanley Adams and Roland McLean and is brought to you by Pepsodent toothpaste with Irium, another fine product of Lever Brothers Company. The part of Al was played by John Brown. Hans Conried is Professor Kropotkin. Gloria Gordon was heard as Mrs. O'Reilly and Donald Woods as Richard. Music was under the direction of Led Gluskin. This is Wendell Niles speaking.
1: The R-I-S-K, brisk flavor. 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

0: evening, ladies and gentlemen. Hiya, fellas.
1: Hiya!
0: Oh, I'm fine. And it's wonderful to see that so many of you are making it a habit to stop in at our Bird's Eye Open House. Leading the parade of talent tonight is that motion picture favorite, Akeem Tamiroff. Also in the parade are Robert Emmett Dolan, the orchestra, Joe Lilly, the chorus, and as usual, bringing up the rear, Harry Von Zell. Hi, Harry.
2: Hiya, Dinah. Hiya.
0: I'm fine.
2: Oh, lady, tonight you're looking at a happy Harry Von Zell.
0: Oh, fine. What's the cause of the jubilance, Harry?
2: Amour.
0: Amour.
2: That's what it is.
0: Amour.
2: Amour to your amour. Dinah, last night I met the most beautiful girl in the world, and already we're going together.
0: Steady?
2: Not after her fifth martini. Oh! Excuse me, you meant... I know. Oh, yes. Well, this time it's the real thing. And you know what I'm going to do for that little girl?
0: What?
2: I'm going to take off a little weight. I am. I know what you
0: Fine.
2: Think. But I am. Yes, sir, I started today. It's not easy, you know. This morning I hiked 20 miles, and when I got home, it felt as though a lot of little men with hammers were pounding on my feet. And this afternoon I rode horseback for 5 hours, and when I got home...
0: Those little men sure get around, don't they?
2: Oh, you said it, Dinah. But it's the same... Oh, say, I almost forgot.
0: Forgot what?
2: Well, to congratulate you. Congratulate you on winning the poll conducted by Radio Daily, picking you as the choice of the press of America as the outstanding singer of popular songs in the country.
0: Thank you, Harry. And if any of them are listening, gee, fellas, thanks. And we're going to dedicate this next number to you. Go ahead, Joe Lilly.

0: Well, now, ladies and gentlemen, comes the time for me to tell you.
1: Hello, handsome.
0: Oh, Dolores, it's you. Jeepers. Darling, every time I see you, my eyes light up like a pinball machine.
1: Well, don't look now, dear, but your nose is tilted.
0: Oh, really, you're so charming, Dolores. And how you look in that dress. That dress.
1: Oh, it's just a little something I got from Sears. Do you think it's too daring?
0: Well, no, it wouldn't have been if Roebuck had finished it.
1: No, you don't understand, dear. I got this dress by mail.
0: Really?
1: Mm-hmm.
0: Isn't it wonderful what they get in those little envelopes now? Look, Dolores, where were you last Thursday? I missed you.
1: Well, if you promise not to tell anybody, Harry, I was a little worried about my figure, so I went to a Turkish bath.
0: Oh.
1: How do I look?
0: A Turkish bath?
1: Yeah.
0: Yeah. Well, you could take off a few pounds there around Constantinople.
1: Harry, dear, I could go for somebody like you.
0: You could?
1: Yes. Do you know somebody?
0: Look, Dolores, why do we keep pretending this way? I might as well tell you. You get under my skin.
1: I'd better not. It's pretty crowded under there now.
0: Tell me, dearest.
1: Yes.
0: Will you tell me something?
1: Yes, Harry.
0: What will the man you marry have to be like?
1: Well, he must have a build like Johnny Weissmuller's.
0: Well, I've got that.
1: Mm-hmm. Hair like George Raft's.
0: Yes.
1: A chin like Humphrey Bogart.
0: Yeah.
1: A nose like Alan Ladd's. Oh.
0: All right, hold it. Doggone it.
1: What's the matter?
0: Just my luck. I've got to have a nose like Cary Grant's.
1: Oh, but you're perfect. But tell me, Harry, before you marry a woman, what must she have?
0: Well, there's only one thing the woman I marry must have.
1: What's that?
0: Corn.
1: Corn?
0: Yes, bird's eye, quick frozen, golden, sweet corn. Oh, really, Dolores, it's the most delicious corn you ever ate. The corn with a real field-fresh flavor, you know. That's because Bird's Eye picks the corn when it's young and tender, cuts the plump, milky kernels whole from the cob, and wham, quick freezes them right there so that all that wonderful flavor and field freshness is sealed right in.
1: Oh, Harry, is Bird's Eye corn all you ever think of?
0: Well, sure. Bird's Eye corn is not only tasting very well, but it's such a snap to serve.
1: Oh, Harry, let me put my arms around you.
0: Certainly, certainly. You see, Dolores, you just pop those golden kernels of bird's eye, quick frozen corn out of the package and into boiling water. That's all there is to it.
1: Oh, Harry, let me put my cheek next to yours.
0: Yeah, yeah. And is that piping hot corn really delicious? Those golden kernels of bird's eye corn are...
1: Oh, Harry. I put my lips close to yours.
0: Okay. It's quick frozen. Bird's eye corn is quick frozen. But I'm not. I'm not. Now, you stop that. You don't know what you're doing to me. My mother told me there would be days like this.
1: So you spurned my affection. Well, goodbye, and I'll never see you again.
0: Oh, no, wait, Dolores. I don't know what I'd do without you.
1: Oh, you don't need me. There are plenty of fish in the sea.
0: Yeah, but I want a girl, not a mackerel. Unless it's a bird's eye mackerel.
1: Yes, and if you could get a bird's eye mackerel, you'd probably have it with bird's eye corn.
0: What else? What else? Bird's eye corn goes good with anything, you know. And I've always got a couple of packages in my refrigerator. You ought to get a couple of packages, too. No ration points, you know.
1: All right, Harry, I'll take your advice. And remember, I'll expect you over later.
0: Oh, boy, good. What'll we do?
1: Well, we'll go to a show, we'll go dancing, and then we'll go to a nightclub.
0: Oh, yeah. Well, Dolores, I might as well tell you.
1: What?
0: I don't want a girl who necks, drinks, or smokes. What I want is an old-fashioned girl.
1: Good. Then you've got a date for Saturday night.
0: I have?
1: Yes, you can take out my grandmother. Yeah, good night.
0: Good night.

0: Now, ladies and gentlemen, I take great pleasure in introducing one of the screen's finest performers, Mr. Akim Tamiroff.
1: Thank you, Dinah, thank you. And for that very lovely introduction, I must give you a kiss.
0: Well. Gracious.
1: That was the most enjoyable kiss I've ever had. I'm positive.
0: Why kiss so hard?
1: Because I accentuate the positive.
0: Oh, now, Akim, I didn't know you made with the jokes, too.
1: Oh, oh, my Bublitsky, you are fooling. Why, back in Russia, I was a sensation on the radio. My partner and I used to do an act in blackface.
0: What did you call yourselves?
1: Akim and Andy.
0: Oh, no.
2: Oh, say, Dinah.
0: Oh, yes. Harry, I want you to meet Mr. Tamiroff. Akim, this is Harry Von Zell.
1: I'm happy to know you, Mr. Von Zell.
2: Well, I'm very glad to know you, Mr.
1: The name is Tamiroff. Tamiroff. T as in Tabruchnik, A as in Alennikov, M as in Mikhailovsky, I as in Ivanovich, R as in Rasovsky, O as in Okolenikov, F as in Ferapontsky, and F as in Ferfilaktov. Yes, sir. Now, do you know my name?
2: Yeah. Hiya, bud.
0: Go home and practice up on that one, Harry, will you? Akim, tell me, where have you been keeping yourself?
1: Well, I was busy with a very serious problem. I couldn't find a place to live.
0: You too.
1: Oh, yes. And it got so bad that for a month I lived on a Wilshire bus.
0: Wilshire bus?
1: Up and down, I rode up and down. I couldn't stand it anymore, so I finally got something.
0: A house?
1: No, a transfer. Yes, but yesterday was my lucky day. At last I found a place. Yes, I've got a room with an adjoining.
2: An adjoining what?
1: These days, who asks?
2: Oh.
1: Well, but I never want to spend another night like last night. I had to sleep in one bed with 17 other fellas.
0: 18 men in one bed? Heavens above, that's enough for a baseball game.
1: You're telling me. All night they were using my stomach for first base.
0: Oh, now, Akim, I think you're stretching the truth.
2: Stretching it? He's pulling it all out of shape.
1: Vanzello, I must tell you something. I listen to this show every week, and I enjoy every word you say about bird's eye food.
2: Oh, well, it certainly is nice of you to say that.
1: Yeah.
0: Oh, well, yes, Akim. I didn't know you were interested in food.
1: Interested in food? Interested in food? Well, Dinah, I'm a fine chef. Sure. Cooking is my hobby.
0: Really? What's your specialty?
1: Ah, a sensational Russian dish. I take a quart of sour cream.
0: Uh-huh.
1: Then I take a bunch of beets.
0: Uh-huh.
1: And in my bare feet, I walk around on them until the sour cream and the beets are well mixed. What a dish!
2: Yeah, well, what do you call it?
1: I'm not saying, but does your borscht taste different lately?
0: Oh, seriously now, Akim, I'm terribly fond of Russian cooking.
1: You are?
0: Oh, yes.
1: Well, Petrushka, why didn't you say so? Now, let me tell you about my blinchiki.
2: Hold on just a minute. Excuse me. Dinah, what is this fella, an actor or a delicatessen?
0: Someday, Akim, we'll have to get together and exchange recipes, but right now, I'd like to hear something about Tamiroff the actor.
2: Say, me too. Now we're getting someplace. You know, Akim, I sure enjoyed you in that picture, For Whom the Bell Tolls.
1: Oh, thank you, thank you. Oh, wow. A very interesting thing about that picture was that they held up production for 8 weeks while I grew a beard.
0: Was it absolutely necessary for you to wear a beard in the picture?
1: Positively. They had to have some way to tell Gary Cooper and me apart.
2: Oh.
0: Must have been a tough one.
2: I see that Russian ham is still on ration.
0: Harry, please.
1: Please.
0: Now, Akira, since you're our guest on the Bird's Eye Open House, and we always give our guests a chance to do whatever they like, I suppose you'd like to do a dramatic Russian play.
1: Russian?
0: Russian.
1: Why, again Russian? Why am I always typed as a Russian?
0: I wonder. Well, what do you suggest?
1: Well, I want to play the part I'm best fitted for, an English aristocrat. Oh, I can see myself now. I'm a lord and master of this state. It is morning as my butler Jives enters.
2: morning, Lord Twitchbubble. I say, you certainly are in the pink this morning.
1: In the pink? Oh, yes. I must have worn my wife's pajamas last night. Have you laid out my clothes? I want to go hunting today.
2: Oh, yes, me lord. I laid out your spats, your bowler, your herringbone suit, and your girdle.
1: My girdle? I said I'm going hunting.
2: Well, have you tried hunting for a girdle lately? Oh, begging your pardon, me lord. Did you spend an enjoyable evening last night?
1: Oh, I had a jolly time. Jolly, jolly. I went to the burlesque show. Beep, beep.
2: I say, you mean pip, pip, sir.
1: When I say a burlesque show, I mean pip, pip.
2: Oh, I say, how droll. How droll. Oh, by the way, your lordship, Lady Twitchbubble is waiting breakfast for you.
1: Oh, she is? Good, good. I'll go right in.
0: Oh, my dear, there you are.
1: Good morning, my little mutton chop.
0: Sit down, dear. I'll serve you. Here you are. Sugar?
1: A pinch.
0: Cream?
1: A drop.
0: Lemon?
1: A bit.
0: Tea?
1: Never touch the stuff.
0: I've engaged a new cook, my dear.
1: I'd like to see her. What's she doing now?
0: She's out in the kitchen, smoking a tongue.
1: I know there's a cigarette shortage, but this is ridiculous.
0: My dear, I think there's something you ought to know.
1: What is it, my sweet?
0: I am not going to the grand ball with you tonight.
1: What? You are not going to the grand ball with me?
0: No, I'm going with Lord Brittingham.
1: My wife and my best friend, but...
0: You might as well know. We love each other. I spent a wonderful afternoon with Lord Brittingham alone.
1: My dear, you weren't playing cricket.
0: We weren't playing baseball either, but we sure had a lot of fun. That must be my luck now.
2: Announcing his lordship, Lord Brittingham.
3: Oh, there you are, my love. Cheerio, old bean. I'm mad about your wife, and I'm taking her to the ball tonight.
1: Oh, no, you're not.
3: Why not?
1: Here's why not.
0: Oh! You killed him.
1: Yes, and now I kill you. Jives. Jives, come here.
2: What is it, my lord?
1: Jives, can you rumba?
2: Rumba? No, sir.
1: Well, you'd better practice up. I'm taking you to the ball tonight.
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0: Folks, here's something terribly important. 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Nowhere do we face a more dangerous foe than infantile paralysis. 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Night, everybody.
1: Just time to ask you to join us again next week, folks, when our bird's eye guest will be Georgie Jessel. Bird's Eye Open House, starring Dinah Shore, is written by Howard Harris and Sid Zelenka.
2: Pardon me, but don't you sell grape nut flakes here?
1: Why, yes. What can I do for you?
2: Oh, I just want to thank you for telling me about grape nut flakes. Oh, that happy breakfast cereal.
1: Oh, really?
2: Yeah, you see, my wife used to beat me up something fierce in the morning until I served her grape nut flakes.
1: She liked them, huh?
2: Oh, yes.
1: She liked grape nut flakes' malty, rich flavor and whole grain nourishment, I bet.
2: Oh, yes. In fact, she likes grape nut flakes so much that now I've got her eating out of my hand.
1: Say, that's good.
2: Oh, yes. When she eats out of my hand, I don't have to wash any dishes.

0: 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KFI Los Angeles, Earl C. Anthony Incorporated.
1: Bird's Eye Frosted Foods present Bird's Eye Open House, starring Dinah Shore, with her special guest, Groucho Marx. Take it away, Dinah.
2: Well...

0: afternoon, ladies and gentlemen. How are you, fellas?
1: Hi.
0: Oh, I'm fine. And now I want to welcome all of you to another session of our Bird's Eye Open House. As usual, Robert Emmett Dolan and his orchestra are here to make music for you, and Joe Lilly and his chorus are here to sing for you. And to amuse you, we are indeed fortunate to have Groucho Marx, a man who has made people laugh all over the world. But here's a man who only last week made an old lady laugh in Glendale, Harry Von Zell. How are you, Harry?
2: This is a fine introduction.
0: Well,
2: fine kind of an introduction. Well, go ahead, Dinah. Have your fun. I can't get sore about it. Not after the time I had at your house last night.
0: Oh, well, I'm certainly glad you enjoyed yourself, Harry.
2: Oh, I sure did. And the house looked lovely, the way you carried out that St. Patrick's Day motive with everything in green, you know.
0: Yes. Especially your face after the fifth martini.
2: Yeah. Well, don't let that fool you, Dinah. I don't care a fig about martinis, actually. I was... Don't. It's just that I plan adding a new room to my house, you see.
0: Martini, the room. What has that got to do with you drinking so many martinis?
2: On account of the lumber shortage, I'm collecting as many toothpicks as I can. Isn't that silly?
0: Well, now I've heard them all.
2: Yeah.
0: Harry, after spending all day cooking, it sure did my heart good to see you enjoy the food so much.
2: Didn't I, though? Well, everything was delicious. That fried chicken was out of this world, Dinah.
0: Well, thank you.
2: Way out of this world. Tell me, was it really southern fried?
0: Was it really southern fried?
2: Yeah.
0: Well, Harry, I put some of it in the icebox next to a piece of Yankee pot roast and it got right up and walked out.
2: Well, Dinah, I've sort of been stalling around hoping that you would mention the young lady I escorted to your house last night.
0: What about her?
2: What about her? Well, Dinah, she happens to be the pin girl of the neighborhood.
0: You mean the pin-up girl?
2: I mean pin girl. She works in a bowling alley.
0: Oh, set him up in the other alley, Joel Lilly, please.

0: Oh, that was really swell. Now, ladies and gentlemen, I'd like to tell you...
1: I hate to interrupt this way, monsieur, but... then what does it matter? Just so long as we could be together again. Isn't it heavenly?
0: Isn't it heavenly? Well, I'm sorry, I don't understand.
1: Oh, there's no use pretending, monsieur. I love you madly. Madly, I love you.
0: Well, this is so sudden. I'm very flattered, but... Well, why don't you fall in love with a girl your own age?
1: Oh, I did love a girl my own age, but alas, she loved another.
0: Oh, well, whom did she love?
1: Frank Sinatra. Gosh, did I burn. I was so angry. I challenged that Sinatra guy to a fight, but he wouldn't fight me.
0: He wouldn't?
1: No, not unless I took off 30 pounds.
0: Well, tell me, what did you do to win her love?
1: Oh, I tried everything. Why, I used to bring her a daisy every day. Every day for 5 weeks, I'd bring her a daisy. Finally, I had to quit.
0: Why?
1: The daisy started to get shabby. It was then that I fell in love with you. Oh, what your singing does to me. Gosh, if you'd only sing something. I mean, just to me.
0: Well, I'd be glad to. Here, hold my hand. I'll be loving you always. Hey, Harry, help. Come here, Harry, quick.
2: What's the matter? What's all the excitement about that?
0: That boy over there, he's unconscious.
2: Yeah, well, stand aside, gal. I'll bring the boy, too.
0: Have you got smelling salts?
2: No, I've got something much better than smelling salts.
0: What's that?
2: Spinach.
1: Spinach!
2: Yes, son, bird's eye, quick frozen spinach.
1: Spinach.
2: Yes, indeed, luscious, beautiful green spinach with all that wonderful fresh-from-the-garden flavor and the vitamins and minerals sealed in by quick freezing. Yeah, just look at you, boy. A moment ago, you were unconscious. You're not much better now. But the fact of the matter is, just one mention of bird's eye spinach, and you're all right.
1: Oh, spinach. Spinach? Dinah, this is torture. He speaks of spinach while I suffer because of my love for you.
0: Oh, well, now, it can't really be that bad.
1: Oh, but it is. Why, for weeks I haven't even been able to sleep. What I need is some shut-eye.
2: What you need is some bird's eye. Oh, yeah. It's good for you, you know. And listen, tell your mother that bird's eye spinach is good for her, too. It's so easy to serve. There's no kitchen work, no washing or sorting, no sand or grit. Bird's eye has done all the work for her, so she gets nothing but glistening green leaves of perfectly clean, perfectly delicious spinach. So she only has to pop it out of the package into boiling water and serve it. Now, why not tell your mother to get a couple of packages? They're a real value right now. Really, son, you can't go wrong with that advice.
1: Well, honestly, mister, I appreciate your advice, but really, you don't know anything about love.
2: I don't know anything about... Are my ears... Did you hear what he said, Dinah?
0: Yes, Harry, I did, and the poor boy must be delirious.
2: Well, I don't know anything about love.
1: You certainly don't.
2: My boy, have you ever heard of Dante's love for Beatrice?
1: Uh-huh.
2: You have. Have you ever heard of Romeo's love for Juliet?
1: Yes, I did.
2: You did. All right, then stand back while I tell you of Von Zell's love for bird's eye spinach. I love it. Do you hear me? I love it.
1: I hear you.
2: Each tender green leaf I love. Each package I caress tenderly. Because each package...
1: Each package what?
2: Each package serves four.
1: Goodness sake.
2: And there are no ration points needed for this wonderful bird's eye spinach. And it's so plentiful right now at your bird's eye dealer.
1: Well, I see it's no use, monsieur.
2: No.
1: But before you pass out of my life, you must do one thing for me.
0: Oh, I'll be glad to.
1: Thanks. I've been saving my money just to take you out once. Well, we'll go to the finest restaurant in town. I'll order everything. 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But at 9 o'clock, I must leave you forever.
0: But why?
1: Because I've got to beat it home and do my homework.

0: Now, ladies and gentlemen, I take great pleasure in introducing a man of rare talent, our old friend Groucho Marx.
1: Hello, Dinah.
0: Hello, Groucho. How are you?
1: Dinah, dear, before we go any further, there's something I must confess to you.
0: What is it, Groucho?
1: It's just that every night you keep running through my head, running through my head. But last night a terrible thing happened.
0: What's that?
1: You slipped and stepped on my nose. Ah, but Dinah, why make any further pretense of our love? Marry me and we'll be as happy as two bugs in a rug. You got the money for the rugs, I've already got the money for the bugs. Ah, I can just see our little dream cottage. All our furniture will be made of maple. Bird's eye maple. You hear me?
0: I hear you.
1: Bird's eye maple. And in a year or so, who knows? We may even have a little spinach running around the table.
0: Oh, Groucho, you make the future look rosy.
1: Funny thing you should mention, Rosie. We met in an ice cream parlor. She looked so lovely, standing there between the empty Coca-Cola bottles and the empty chewing gum counter.
0: Groucho, that I've given you your last feed line. Now, tell me, what would you like to do tonight?
1: Dinah, I'd like to neck, but with all these people out here, maybe we better put on a play. By a strange coincidence, I have with me my own version of a movie based on the insurance business.
0: Oh, well, fine. Give me a copy, and I'll ask Harry to read the introduction. Bobby Dolan, please, music.

0: No. Those of you who have seen that thrilling motion picture, Double Up, Here Comes the Indemnity, will remember that scene where the attractive young Mrs. Phoebe Martin is at home alone. Adventure, unknown to her, is about to enter her life as Groucho Higgins, an insurance agent, approaches her house. He rings the bell.
1: Oh, why can't I be left alone?
2: How do you do?
1: Won't you come in?
2: Well, I'm not going to stand out here and twiddle my briefcase. I represent the Casual Insurance Company.
1: Oh, well, just pull up a policy and park your premium.
2: Say, you look mighty beautiful in that bathing suit.
1: Oh, I forgot. I was just taking a sunbath. I'll go upstairs and put some more clothes on.
2: Madam, is that trip necessary?
1: Well, I'll just put this wrap on.
2: Came to see Mr. Martin about some automobile insurance. I've never met Martin. What's your husband like?
1: Maybe this will give you an idea. He drives a 1922 Essex, and the car looks better than he does. Incidentally, how tall are you?
2: 6'1".
1: I love a man who's 6'1".
2: You know, your voice makes music and your eyes dance.
1: They do?
2: Yes, and they'd better quit before 12. Remember the curfew. Let's not make a sham of things. Can I kiss you?
1: But I don't even know your name.
2: Groucho Higgins.
1: Okay, pucker up.
2: Ah, your kisses set me on fire.
1: And your kisses set me on fire.
2: And what are we waiting for? Let's throw another log on the fire.
1: Oh, I love a man who's 6'1". It's so heavenly here in your arms, darling. Do you know what it's like to have a husband who doesn't love you?
2: Frankly, no.
1: Well, it's torture. If I just look at another man, he goes mad. He's the most jealous man in the world.
2: Who can that be, my darling?
1: Oh, it's my husband. Take me in your arms again, my sweet. Come in. Kiss me again.
0: Oh, good evening, dear. Who's the man you're kissing? Anyone I know?
1: No, he's an insurance salesman.
0: Oh, insurance, eh? Well, tell me, how's business?
2: Fine, I'm just clinching a big deal.
0: Well, as long as you're tied up, darling, I'll just go out to the kitchen and get dinner ready. See you later.
1: There. You see how insanely jealous the man is.
2: He certainly is. The beast.
1: And he's so cruel to me, too. Never a civil word. I can't stand it any longer. You must help me.
2: But how?
1: Tell me, do you happen to have a $50,000 insurance policy with you? One with the double indemnity clause covering sudden death?
2: Yes, I've got one right here.
1: Good. I'll get my husband to sign it, the beast.
2: $50,000 policy, eh? That'll mean $1.85 commission for me.
1: $1.85 commission? But don't you see, it can mean $100,000 for us. All you have to do is help me kill him.
2: Help you kill him? Never.
1: Please.
2: Okay.
1: Oh, I love a man who's 6'1".
2: I'm coming down the stretch. But listen, we must devise an ingenious plan. Nothing must be left to chance. It must be the perfect crime.
1: Yes, it must be the perfect crime. I'll call him. Oh, darling.
0: What is it, dear?
1: See how he speaks to me.
2: The beast.
1: Won't you come here a moment?
0: Yes, dear.
1: Would you please sign this?
0: Oh, all right. But I must hurry back to the kitchen and baste the rose.
2: The baste.
0: where do I sign the paper, dear?
1: Right here.
2: Here's the pen.
0: Oh, thank you.
2: That's where I'll probably wind up.
0: Have you got the same script I've got?
2: Yes, December 11th, isn't that it?
0: All right, dear, now I've signed your paper, and I've got to go and base the roast. Dear, what are you doing with that revolver?
1: I'm going to kill you.
0: Oh. Well... Listen, dear, don't forget.
1: Don't forget what?
0: Base the roast.
2: What a cleverly devised murder. Say, you didn't forget a detail.
1: He's dead. He looks awful lying there.
2: Yes, he does. Slip a doily under him. Oh, well. Now we can be married.
1: Yes. But before we do, don't you think it would be sensible for you to take out an insurance policy? After all, darling, if anything should happen to you, you would want me to be taken care of, now, wouldn't you?
2: By all means, dear. By a happy coincidence, I have another dental indemnity policy right here. I'll sign it. There.
1: Oh, how I love a man who's 6'1". Wait here, darling. I'll fix you a cup of coffee.
2: You're sweet.
1: There. The coffee's finished. Now, let's see. Where is that arsenic? I know I had it on my shopping list this morning.

0: Oh, poor Groucho. I hated to kill him. He was so tall. 6'1".
1: Oh, yeah? Well, I'm not 6'1". For your information, I'm only 5'8".
0: 5'8"? Then how do you make yourself look 6'1"?
1: Because I wear my

0: and gentlemen, now I'd
1: oh,
0: like
1: Harry,
0: to...
1: Oh, Harry, let me do it.
0: Oh, go away, Dinah.
1: Come on, Harry, let me now. I know all about it.
0: And I know all about it.
1: Yeah, but I'm very persuasive.
0: But I'm very persuasive.
1: But I'm a woman.
0: But I'm a... Oh. Well, all right, you win, Dinah, but let me say something.
1: Okay, just a minute. Ladies, want a swell idea for dessert? Okay, how about a luscious pumpkin pie? Made the easy way with bird's eye quick frozen squash.
0: Squash and pumpkin pie. Yes, ma'am, that's...
1: Delicious.
0: Yeah.
1: And really so easy to make because bird's eye squash comes to you all cooked and pureed. Just thaw and mix with milk, egg, and seasoning and pour into the pie crust and bake.
0: Yes, it's...
1: Makes the most wonderful mouth-watering pie filling you ever tasted.
0: And it's...
1: A grand versatile... It's a grand versatile vegetable, this bird's eye squash. You can use it for pies and tarts as well as serve it plain as a tempting golden vegetable.
0: So get yourself...
1: A package of bird's eye squash.
0: Yeah.
1: You'll love its grand garden fresh goodness. Just be sure, though, that it's...
0: It's bird's eye. Look for the bird's eye on the package and enjoy truly fine squash. Bird's eye squash. So there.

We'd like to thank Groucho Marx for dropping over and hope he pays us another visit very soon. Next week, don't forget, we're expecting a visit from Eddie Cantor. And now, I'd like to pause for just 1 second and have you time me. Well, that was pretty short. If you were counting, you might have reached 2 or possibly 3. But let's think of it this way. During that pause, your Red Cross spent $7 to help our boys overseas. The Red Cross is doing the biggest job in its history this very minute. Wherever our boys may be, the Red Cross is ready to help them with blood plasma, with food,

0: with entertainment and with friendship, be it at the front, in a hospital, on leave, or to help them by helping their families right here at home. So please remember, give generously when the Red Cross calls on you. Night, everybody.
1: 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Bird's Eye Open House, starring Dinah Shore, is written by Howard Harris and Sid Zelenko.
2: Listen. Once upon a time, there was a very handsome horse. And every day, this horse would gallop up to a house and say...
3: Have you heard about Grape Nuts Flakes? They're delicious.
2: And then this horse would gallop on until he came to another house.
3: Why don't you try Grape Nuts Flakes? It's a toasty brown cereal full of whole grain nourishment. Try them with milk and fruit. They taste wonderful.
2: And that's what this horse did. Galloped over the countryside, telling a... What's that, madam? How could a horse tell the story of Grape Nuts Flakes to all those people? Why, madam, all horses carry tales.
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0: makers of Maxwell House Coffee again present to you another full hour of sparkling entertainment from the Metro-Goldwyn-Mayer Studios in Hollywood. Tonight you will hear Lionel Barrymore, Charles Dickens' A Christmas Carol with Reginald Owen, Gene Lockhart, Kathleen Lockhart, Ann Rutherford, and of course, Fanny Bryce with Hanley Stafford, Frank Morgan, the songs of Tony Martin, and the music of Meredith Wilson. Here is your host for this evening, Robert Young.
1: Thank you, Warren. Ladies and gentlemen, Meredith Wilson gets our show underway with a brand new song from Cole Porter's current Broadway hit, Leave It to Me, the song Tomorrow. Meredith will play Tomorrow right now, which is a good trick if you can do it. Maestro?

0: Now, here's Tony Martin, the singing star from 20th Century Fox Studios, to bring us the new Ben Oakland, Sam Lerner hit song, Everybody's Laughing. All right, Tony. Tony! Warren, where's Tony Martin?
1: Oh, I haven't seen him, Bob. I guess he hasn't shown up yet.
0: Well, isn't that nice? Well, ladies and gentlemen, as long as Tony isn't here yet, we'll
1: Bob,
0: go on
1: here he
0: to the
1: now.
0: Oh, it's about time he showed up.
2: Gosh, Bob, I'm sorry I'm late, but it's all your fault.
0: Yeah, my fault.
2: Sure, you're the one who suggested I go out to your Bel Air stables and take up horseback riding, and that's why it's your fault.
0: Well, what happened?
2: Well, your riding master out there strapped me on a horse and...
0: Strapped you on a horse?
2: Yeah, he got tired of picking me up. And you know that big oak tree right by the entrance of the ring?
0: Yeah.
2: Well, he told me to ride from there to a little red flag on the fence, and that's why I'm late.
0: Well, I still don't know what you're talking about.
2: Well, the little red flag wasn't on the fence. It was on the back of a truck going to San Diego. I had the fly back.
0: Well, all right, Paul Revere. Next time we'll nail the flag on the fence. Come on now. Our listeners are waiting for Everybody's Laughing.
2: Okay, Bob. Meredith, a little music, please. I'll try.

0: Even if you were late, Tony, I'm sure everyone will agree that was worth waiting for. And now here she is, ladies and gentlemen, Fanny Bryce as Baby Snook. Tonight, Daddy, played by Hanley Stafford, is in a bad way. He is suffering from the after effects of a banquet. As the scene opens, we find Daddy tossing in bed in the guest room, trying vainly to sleep. Listen.
1: Oh, my poor head. Oh, I'm sick. I wish I was dead. Oh.
2: Hello, Daddy.
1: That's all I need now. What are you doing out of bed?
2: I can't sleep.
1: You can't sleep? That's a hot one. Why can't you sleep?
2: Somebody left a big light on.
1: What light?
2: Outside my window.
1: Oh, Snooks, that's not a light. It's the moon.
2: Turn it off, Daddy.
1: Now, look here, Snooks. I beg you not to bother me tonight, especially with questions.
2: Why?
1: Because I'm sick, and I think I'm going to need the doctor.
2: The doctor?
1: Yes. Now go back to sleep.
2: All right. Daddy.
1: What is it?
2: How did the moon get up there?
1: Oh, I don't know. Nobody knows. It just shines, that's all.
2: Who turns the light on?
1: There isn't any light on the moon.
2: I can see a light on it.
1: I know, but it isn't there.
2: Huh?
1: At night, you see a light on the moon, which really isn't on the moon. Instead, it's the light from the sun, which is never here when the moon is here.
2: Shall I send for the doctor, Daddy?
1: I've already sent for him.
2: Why?
1: Because I'm sick. Now, please leave me alone.
2: Why?
1: Because you make me nervous. And the doctor says I mustn't get excited and mustn't holler.
2: The doctor mustn't?
1: No, I mustn't.
2: You mustn't what?
1: I mustn't holler! I mean, I mustn't holler. Now, please, go to bed.
2: All right. Daddy.
1: Yes?
2: The light's still on.
1: Look, I just told you that that's the moon and there isn't any light. The moon shines because it reflects the light from the sun which is shining on it.
2: Is the sun shining?
1: Yes.
2: Can I go out and play?
1: No.
2: Why?
1: Because it's 3 o'clock in the morning.
2: You said the sun was shining.
1: It is. It's shining on the moon, but the sun is someplace else.
2: Is the moon someplace else?
1: No. The moon is right here, but the sun is in China.
2: Where's China?
1: It's 9,000 miles away.
2: When will the sun be back?
1: In the morning.
2: How does it get there so fast?
1: It doesn't get anywhere. We go there.
2: To China?
1: No. Look, the Earth revolves on its axis and goes around the sun. So in the morning, we are where China was, and China's where we were. Only we both remain in the same place.
2: When is the doctor coming, Daddy?
1: Never mind the doctor. Now, please go to sleep, folks. I've got a splitting headache.
2: All right. Daddy!
1: Oh! Don't yell. It jars my head like a cannon. What is it?
2: Look at all those little sparks in the sky.
1: Those are stars.
2: I like them.
1: Well, that's fine. Go to bed.
2: I want one.
1: Oh, don't be silly. You can't have a star. All right. I'll get you one.
2: Which one?
1: Oh, that one. Now what's the matter?
2: I don't want that one. I want that one.
1: You can't have any.
2: Why?
1: Because that star you're pointing to is Mars.
2: How did she get it?
1: How did who get it?
2: Mars.
1: I didn't say it was Mars. I said it was Mars.
2: It ain't Mars, but it's Mars?
1: Yes.
2: Are you sure the doctor's coming, Daddy?
1: Forget the doctor. Now, I'm telling you the name of that planet. Every star up there has a name.
2: Can I call that one Charlie?
1: Its name is Mars.
2: I want it.
1: Oh, why was I born? Now, Mr. Snooks, please try to understand. Those stars are millions of miles away. Nobody can reach them. You follow me?
2: Where are we going?
1: Nowhere! And you can't have any stars.
2: Why?
1: Because in the first place, each one of those stars is many times bigger than this whole Earth.
2: Those are tiny ones?
1: Yes.
2: Bigger than the whole Earth?
1: Yes, and don't ask me if the doctor's coming. Now go to bed before I have a complete breakdown. All I want to do is sleep.
2: Daddy.
1: What is it?
2: You want me to tell you a story?
1: What? No. You mean you want to tell me a story?
2: Uh-huh. I'll make you go to sleep.
1: Well, here's a chance for me to give her a taste of her own medicine. All right. Go ahead and tell me a story.
2: All right. I'll tell you Jack and the Beanstalk.
3: Go ahead. Tell me the story.
2: Once upon a time, there was a poor little woman who had a son named Jack. And they lived in Jack and his mother. He was very good to him.
3: Good to who, Snook?
2: Good to Jack. He was
3: who
2: very...
3: was?
2: His mother.
3: Whose mother?
2: Jack's mother!
3: Oh.
2: He gave him a cow to sell in the village. When she told him
3: told
2: that...
3: the cow?
2: Yeah!
3: Well, what are you yelling about?
2: Because you keep picking up the story.
3: Now you know how I feel when you do it to me. I finally got even!
0: All right, Warren Hull, the stage is yours.
4: Thanks, Bob. Friends, a short time ago, a bride and her mother-in-law had an amusing experience. It happened over a cup of coffee. It went like this.
5: Well, Peggy, after a meal like that, I'm sure Jim will never be homesick for my cooking.
6: Well, that's a real compliment, Mother Hogan.
4: Peggy's a grand cook, all right, Mother. I'm only sorry that...
5: Sorry about what, Jim?
4: Well, usually Peggy makes marvelous coffee. Only tonight, it's different. No flavor to it.
5: Well, Jim, guess you'll have to blame me, not Peggy. You see, I brought over specially a pot of coffee that you used to rave about, but it turned out to be a fizzle. Tell me, Peggy, what kind do you use?
6: Why, the new Maxwell House. It has so much more flavor that Jim just won't have any other coffee.
4: Friends, if you've had trouble getting coffee that's just to your taste, coffee that's always rich, satisfying, and full-flavored, then you'll certainly appreciate two important improvements in the new Maxwell House. First, the remarkable radiant roast process roasts each coffee bean through and through, as evenly inside as out. It brings out all the full flavor of these superb coffees. So you get no bitter coffee due to parching, no weak coffee due to under-roasting. Second, the blend. A way has been found to further enrich Joel Cheek's original famous Maxwell House blend. It's smoother, more full-bodied, more downright delicious than ever before, with a wealth of cheery stimulation in every cup. So ask your grocer tomorrow for a pound of this marvelous new Maxwell House coffee. It comes in the same familiar blue super vacuum can. So it's always roaster fresh, always good to the last drop.
0: Meredith Wilson's arrangement of Ferdinand the Bull is still the top. He plays it for you now. All right, Matador, Ferdinand the Bull.

0: That was very good, Meredith.
1: Thank you, Bob.
0: And now, ladies and gentlemen, I know you'll enjoy
2: the balance.
0: Well,
2: if that's the way you feel about it, you can keep it. Musicians.
0: What's the matter now, Frank?
2: Look at that band. Looks like a group picture of a family of cannibals. I think that drummer has prehensile toes.
0: That means monkey. I looked it up at rehearsal. What happened, Frank?
2: Well, I should have known better. I never met a saxophone player yet who wasn't as hard a foot pad.
0: What happened?
2: A few minutes ago, I was walking in the corridor looking for a place to put my script when I noticed this saxophone player talking to a very beautiful girl.
0: I might have known it would be this.
2: As soon as I saw them, I was struck by the tableau. The girl, a lovely, lissom flower.
0: Mm-hmm.
2: The saxophone player, a toad. I accosted the fellow, thrust a dollar bill into his hand, and asked him to get me a cigar.
0: Oh, you felt an urge.
2: Yes.
0: To smoke.
2: Yeah, well. But imagine my surprise when the fellow was gone to find I was standing with his girl beneath a spray of mistletoe.
0: Oh.
2: Well, being of a superstitious turn of mind, I set to work. And when the saxophone player returned, he found me bussing his fair companion.
0: Bussing her?
2: Yes, a Chaucerian word meaning kiss. Unfortunately, the musician hadn't studied Chaucer and immediately began making a disgusting scene.
0: Well, I should think he would.
2: What?
0: Send a man for a cigar, and when he comes back, he finds you kissing his girl. I hope he got his revenge.
2: He did. He kept my change. Well, serves me right for trusting a musician. In the future, I'll...
0: What's all the noise about?
3: This man ruined my client's hat.
4: No, I'm sorry, sir, but we're broadcasting.
2: What's going on here?
4: I have a perfect right to come in here. Am I addressing Mr. Morgan?
2: You have that honor, Mr.
4: Prinsmetal, sir. I'm an attorney.
2: Attorney Prinsmetal?
4: Yes.
2: Well, delighted. Mr. Prinsmetal, this is Mr. Young.
4: How do you do?
0: How do you do?
2: Mr. Wilson.
4: How do you do?
5: How do you do?
2: And Mr. Hall.
4: How do you do?
6: How do you do?
2: Well, gentlemen... If you'll forgive me, I'll be running along. You'll find the cards and the chips in the left drawer.
4: Wait. Mr. Morgan, I'm here on behalf of my client, and here is our bill of particulars.
2: You've got a bill?
4: Yes.
2: Frank Morgan versus Fred Stunk. What's this? I don't know any Stunk.
0: Well, I do. Frank, he represents the fellow whose hat you ruined last week with a Calcutta egg trick. Remember?
2: Oh, don't bother me with mundane affairs today.
0: It's not mundane, it's Thursdane. Stay here, Mark.
4: Read the bill of particulars, Mr. Morgan.
2: Oh, well, that won't be necessary. Here's $5 for the man's hat.
4: Thank you. Now read the bill of particulars.
2: But, my dear sir, I don't have to read.
0: Read
2: I know
0: it,
2: that...
0: Frank.
2: Read it?
0: Yes.
2: Oh, all right. Know all men by these presents, greetings to wit. Whereas Frank Morgan, defendant, did willfully and maliciously destroy the derby of the plaintiff, Fred Stunk, the said derby being valued at the sum of $10,000...
0: $10,000 for a derby?
4: He used it on the end of his trombone.
2: Why am I constantly being persecuted by musicians?
4: Read the bill of particulars.
2: Yes, well, $10,000 for the hat. Plaintiff also claims $50,000 damages for humiliation, $50,000 punitive damages, and $124 for Bessola.
0: Bessola, what's that?
4: That's my client's boat. He wants to get a new bottom put on it.
2: Why should I buy Stunk a new bottom? For his boat?
4: There's no harm in asking. Read the rest of the complaint.
2: All these damages are claimed by plaintiff because of defendant Morgan's action in performing the Calcutta hat trick on December 8, 1938, when he put it into the wee cake. Ruined plaintiff's suit by putting the stout milk sugar in his hair. Mr. Attorney, this whole thing is irrelevant, incompetent, and impotistic.
0: Hey, what's that, impotistic?
2: I don't know. I just put it in to worry him. Mr. Prinsmetal, nothing of the kind ever happened.
0: Oh, what did happen?
2: Well, I made one simple mistake in performing the trick, that's all.
0: Oh, what do you mean?
2: Well, my intention was to produce from your client's hat a sack of steaming wheat cake. I possess certain magical powers.
0: Oh,
2: and
0: Frank, cut it out.
2: Huh? Oh, well, yes. Well, I can show you exactly where I went wrong. Do you mind if I borrow your hat?
0: Thank you very much.
2: Just hold the hat.
0: Now,
2: you see, what I did last Thursday was to take the two eggs and break them like
0: this.
2: What I
1: should have done was to take the eggs and break them like that.
2: Well, the case is dismissed. I'll see you all later.
3: Mr. Morgan.

0: Oh. Well, what have you got there, Warren?
1: Not eggs. wait till you hear it, Bob. It's a limerick from one of our many Maxwell House friends. His name is Ad Reinhardt.
0: Well, come on, read it.
1: Okay, listen. There was a young man named Bellow who was always quite a good fellow. His superlative spouse served the new Maxwell House, the coffee that's rich, smooth, and mellow.
0: By the way, Warren, are many people sending in jingles or limericks about Maxwell House?
1: They sure are, Bob, and I want to thank all of our friends who take the trouble to write them. We really do appreciate it. And by the way, the minute hand of the clock is pointing straight down. So pull up your chairs and join our friendly circle in our regular Thursday evening custom. A steaming, fragrant cup of Maxwell House and the music of Meredith Wilson.

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0: This is Bob Young again, continuing our good news of 1939. Now Maxwell House takes great pleasure in bringing you Charles Dickens' immortal story, A Christmas Carol, as produced by Joseph L. Mankiewicz into a glorious MGM picture. And now, ladies and gentlemen, Mr. Lionel Barrymore.

0: Tonight we honor Christmas in presenting an immortal story by Charles Dickens. A story which Metro-Goldwyn-Mayer has faithfully transcribed into a beautiful and inspiring picture, A Christmas Carol. I'm happy tonight to be able to introduce one of America's truly great actors, Reginald Owen, playing the role he so magnificently brings to the screen, Ebenezer Scrooge. With him, Gene Lockhart, a beloved actor, a great personality, who so perfectly plays Bob Cratchit, his charming wife, Kathleen Lockhart, who plays Mrs. Cratchit, and Anne Rutherford, Ronald Sinclair, with a fine cast of players who so ably support them in bringing to the screen a great picture. Now, let's look back to the London of over a century ago. As Dickens tells us, there was once a man named Ebenezer Scrooge who scoffed at the idea of Christmas. Oh, but he was a tight-fisted hand at the grindstone with Scrooge. A squeezing, wrenching, grasping, covetous old sinner. A hated man in a dingy little office in London's Threadneedle Street, whose partner, Jacob Marley, had died some 7 years past, and whose only employee is Bob Cratchit, an abused fellow, frightened of his master. It's Christmas Eve. Cratchit, thinking of the Christmas he's going to prepare for his 6 young children, anxiously watches the clock as it ticks past its closing time. Scrooge, sharp, cold, hard old man that he is, comes out of his office and creeps up behind Cratchit. Watching, Scrooge speaks.
1: You keep close watch on the closing hour, Cratchit.
2: It's 6:30 the hour, sir.
1: Then close up. Close up.
2: Thank you, sir.
1: Don't work overtime. You might make something of yourself. You'll want all day tomorrow, I suppose.
2: It's quite convenient, sir.
1: It's not convenient, and it's not fair. If I were to stop a 0.5 crown for it, you'd think yourself ill-used, I'd be bound.
2: It's only once a year, sir.
1: Poor excuse for picking a man's pocket every 25th of December. But I suppose you must have the whole day. Be here all the earlier next morning.
2: Oh, yes, sir.
1: Then be off.
2: A Merry Christmas, sir.
1: Humbug. Merry Christmas. What's Christmas time but a time for paying bills without money? A time for finding yourself a year older, not an hour richer. If I could work my will, every idiot who goes about with Merry Christmas on his lips should be boiled with his own pudding and buried with a stake of holly through his heart. Well, what are you waiting for?
2: My wages, sir, they fall due today.
1: Can't wait to spend them, eh? There.
2: Thank you, sir.
1: Good day.
0: Bob Cratchit jogs up Threadneedle Street, greeting friends and strangers alike with a jolly smile and a cheery Merry Christmas. Rounding a corner, he suddenly runs into a barrage of snowballs. One of these, better aimed than the others, knocks the hat from Bob Cratchit's head. Looking around, Bob sees a gang of urchins scurrying away. He runs after them and catches them.
3: I say, here now.
4: I say, sorry, Governor, we are sorry. Really, we are.
3: I ain't over that, but just because a fellow wears a hat, you know, that doesn't mean he can't throw a snowball. Now, watch. This is the way to make a real snowball. You take the snow into your bare hands like this,
5: yes?
3: And then you crunch it together.
4: Look, Governor, and coming down the street, a blooming copper.
3: Huh?
4: See if you can knock it off.
3: Oh, yes. Right you are. Here, give me room. Now then, 1, 2, 3.
4: Good God. Oh, my God.
3: It was nothing. It was nothing at all.
2: Mr. Scrooge, tired. I'm sorry, Master. I had no idea it was you. No idea at all, truly, Master.
1: No doubt this is your idea of a Christmas joke.
2: I'll get your hat, sir.
1: It's ruined. Cratchit, I told you before that I could find a man more capable than yourself. I need say no more.
2: I'm fat, sir?
1: Exactly.
2: But in my paper, sir, it says that I must have a week's notice.
1: Your week's salary will recompense me for the price of a new hat. No! This hat costs 16 and 6, and your salary is 15 and 6. You owe me a shilling. Give it to me.
2: Yes.
0: reason Bob Cratchiter wends his way homeward on Christmas Eve, he's thinking of his wife and family. But most of all, he's thinking of his youngest son, Tim. Tiny Tim, as all his brothers and sisters call him. Tiny Tim, who's been a cripple all his life. Meantime, let's follow Scrooge to his dismal, lonely lodgings, through the barren hallways to his upstairs bedroom, where after carefully locking the door and drawing the curtains, he lights a small fire and prepares for bed. Suddenly, from the depths of the house, he hears a clanking of chains. The noise of those chains comes closer, closer. Through the stout oak paneling of Scrooge's door, there comes a shadowy figure. A figure that's wound about with a chain of cash boxes and keys and padlocks and ledgers and heavy purses wrought in steel. Scrooge wets his lips and manages to speak.
1: Who are you?
5: Ask me who I was.
1: Who were you then?
5: In life, I was your partner, Jacob Marley.
1: Marley? But you are dead.
5: Yes. I've been dead these 7 long years.
1: Why? Why do you trouble me?
5: It is required of every man that the spirit within him should walk abroad among his fellow men. If that spirit does not go forth in life, it must do so after death.
1: You are bound in heavy chains.
5: I wear the chains I forged in life.
1: But why? Why?
5: Because in life, my spirit never walked beyond the limits of our money-changing hold.
1: But you were always a good man of business, Jacob.
5: Business? Mankind was my business. The common welfare was my business. Charity, mercy, forbearance, and benevolence. All these were my business. It is at this time of year that I suffer most. To see the want I could have stopped. The suffering I could have solaced. The hunger I could have satisfied.
1: That may be true, but...
5: Hear me. I am here to warn you that you have one chance of escaping my fate. One chance, Ebenezer Scrooge.
1: What is it?
5: You will be haunted by 3 spirits.
1: 3 spirits? I think I'd rather not, Jacob.
5: Unless you suffer these 3 visitations, your fate will be the same as mine.
1: Jacob, don't leave me yet. Jacob!
5: Expect the first when the bell tolls 1. The second on the stroke of 2. The third upon the last vibration of 3.
1: Jacob! Jacob! Wait! Jacob!
0: Scrooge pleads in vain. Like a wisp of fog, the ghost slips out of the window. Scrooge weaves toward his bed, tumbles in, and pulls the coverlet over his head. It's 1 minute before 1. Scrooge pokes his head slowly from under the coverlet and trembles to a sitting position and looks nervously round. Suddenly, his room is flooded with light. The curtains on his bed are ripped apart. Scrooge is facing the first spirit.
6: Ebenezer Scrooge?
1: Yes.
6: I am the ghost of Christmas past. Arise from your bed and come with me.
1: What is your business?
6: Your welfare. Your reclamation. Come, step up on the windowsill.
1: The windowsill? But...
6: Have no fear. Bear but a touch of my hand on your heart, and you shall be safe.
1: We'll fall. We'll fall.
6: No, we won't fall. We'll fly easily and gently across the London rooftop. High above the chimneys,

0: Where are we?
1: Look closely.
0: Why, it's Fezziwig's warehouse. I was apprenticed here.
1: Look in the window.
0: It's old Fezziwig. It's old Fezziwig alive again. But who is that boy with him? I seem to remember his face.
1: That boy is yourself. Listen.
2: Scrooge! Ebenezer Scrooge!
3: Yes, sir?
2: Do you observe the time?
3: 7:05, sir.
2: You've let me work you 5 minutes overtime. No more work tonight. Christmas Eve, Ebenezer. Close up the shop.
3: Yes, sir.
2: Now, about tomorrow. It's a holiday, of course, but you're expected to spend at least part of it with me. Eating Christmas dinner.
3: Thank you, sir.
2: And here. This is for you.
3: A sovereign? A whole sovereign? I don't know what to say.
2: Don't try to thank me, Ebenezer. Don't try to thank me.
1: Do you remember what you have just seen, Scrooge?
0: Yes. Old Fezziwig was very kind to me.
1: Yes, he was. But he's dead now. Perhaps you feel you'd like to repay his kindness to you.
0: Well?
1: You have a clerk, Bob Cratchit. Old Fezziwig would have been so happy if you had shown your gratitude to him by showing kindness to others. Your clerk, for instance.
0: Business is business. I'm a good businessman.
1: My time grows short. I have shown you a scene from your childhood. I have yet to show you the black years of your life. Your gradual enslavement to greed. Your ruthlessness. Your ingratitude.
0: No, no.
1: Your wretched thirst for gold.
0: No, no, leave me. I can't stand more. I can't stand more. I must have been dreaming. I'm here in my bed. Yes, that's it. I was dreaming.
4: You were not dreaming, Ebenezer Scrooge.
0: Who are you?
4: It is 2:00. Come closer and know me better.
0: Yes? Yes.
4: I am the ghost of the Christmas present.
0: What are we going to do?
4: Walk in the world on this Christmas night. For you to see and hear and feel the Christmas in the world this night.
0: Did you say walk or fly?
4: Walk. Touch my robe. This is the home of your clerk, Bob Cratchit. It's not a very large place, is it? But how could it be large on the salary you pay him?
0: Perhaps he doesn't budget his money well.
4: Look, they're eating their Christmas dinner. There's Bob Cratchit at the head of the table and his wife and their children.
0: Tell me, Spirit, why does that little boy, the one whom they call Tim, why does he look so ill?
4: He's been crippled all his life.
0: Spirit, tell me if Tiny Tim will live.
4: If the shadows remain unaltered by the future, the child will die.
0: No, no, surely he will be spared.
4: With the kind of care that money can buy, who can tell? But Bob Cratchit has no money, not even a position, I've heard. No, if all this remains unaltered by the future, the next Christmas will not find Tiny Tim here.
0: But he mustn't die. This can't happen.
4: What of it? Surely you don't care.
0: But I do.
4: No, Scrooge. Tom, my time with you is up. We must return.
0: But look. Inside, Bob is telling a story. Spirit, please let me hear Bob's story.
4: No, we must go.
0: But it's about Aladdin and the magic lamp. Please let me stay. I won't come with you. I'm going to stay.
4: Don't act like a fool, man. You don't like Christmas.
0: But I do. I do like Christmas. I love Christmas. I love Christmas.
5: Scrooge finds himself alone. Alone on a bleak, windswept moor. He looks across the moor in terror. Coming like a mist along the ground toward him is a draped and hooded phantom. Slowly, silently, this phantom approaches. Humbly, Scrooge bows his head.
0: You are the ghost of Christmas yet to come. You're about to show me things that have not happened, but will happen in the future. Is that so, Spirit? You don't answer. Ghost of the future, I know you're here to do me good. And as I hope to be another man from what I was, I'm ready to accompany you. Won't you speak? Lead on, then. I shall follow gladly.

0: Why, this is Bob Cratchit's home again. They, everybody, all the children look so sad. Mrs. Cratchit, isn't it?
1: It must be getting near your father's time.
2: We've passed it, Mummy. So he has walked home slowly the last few evenings.
1: I've known him to walk with Tiny Tim upon his shoulder. Very fast indeed.
3: And so have I.
1: But he was very light to carry. And his father loved him so that it was no trouble. No trouble. There's your father at the door.
4: Hello there, my nippers.
5: Hello, my dear.
1: Bob.
5: This chair feels good. I saw Mr. Scrooge's nephew today.
1: You did, dear?
5: Yes. Oh, he is a nice fellow. He saw I looked a trifle down, just a trifle, you know. He asked me what was wrong. I told him about Tim. He's such a sweet fellow, somehow I didn't mind telling him. I'm heartily sorry for it, Mr. Cratchit, he said, and heartily sorry for your good wife. By the by, how he ever knew that, I don't know.
1: You what, my dear?
5: That you were a good wife. It really seemed that he knew our Tim and felt with us.
1: I'm sure he's a good soul.
5: He is. He is. And I'm sure, children, that when we remember how gentle and patient Tim was, we shan't quarrel among ourselves and in doing it forget our Tim.
2: No, Daddy, never. No.
5: I'm very happy. I am very happy.
6: Poor Tim. Poor Tiny Tim. Everyone who knew him feels sorrow. Sorrow they would never feel for me.
7: What place is this? It looks like a graveyard, a cemetery. Everything looks so bleak and cold, and it is a graveyard. What are you pointing at? A grave? It says, Ebenezer Scrooge. My grave. And not a flower or a blade of grass on it. No, no. Why do you show me this if I am past all hope? I shall change my way of living. I will try to greet Christmas all the year. I will live in the past, the present, and the future. The spirit of all three shall be in my heart. I shall never forget the lessons that they teach. Tell me that this will change my future.

0: Congratulations, Reginald Owen. Gene Lockhart, Kathleen Lockhart, and Anne Rutherford. You were truly magnificent in The Christmas Carol. For no story is more timely than this when all Americans are praying for peace. Peace on earth and goodwill toward men. And as Tiny Tim says, God bless us, everyone.
1: Thank you, Mr. Barrymore. And may we extend an appreciation and thanks to Franz Waxman, who composed the original music for our radio version and who also conducted the orchestra for us tonight. Likewise, an orchid to Edwin L. Marin, who directed the radio version of A Christmas Carol, as well as the picture. And now, Tony Martin returns to sing one of the famous Victor Herbert songs from the operetta, The Fortune Teller. Tony sings Gypsy Love Song.

0: here is another of those good news satires. If men went Christmas shopping as women do. Frank Morgan and Bob Young are first in the line of Christmas shoppers waiting for the department store doors to open on a big pre-Christmas sale.
1: Young, do you realize we've been standing here since 7 o'clock this morning? Yeah. My feet are killing me.
2: Oh, mine too. Any minute, my corns will pop.
1: This is worse than Dollar Day at the 5 and 10.
2: Well, I hope this sale is worthwhile. I did all my washing and ironing last night so I could make it.
1: Oh, this is a very reliable store. Last Christmas, I exchanged some of my gifts here 6 and 7 times.
2: Mm. Oh, Morgan, who takes care of the baby while you're out shopping every day?
1: Well, I have a little man that comes in.
2: Oh, I see.
1: He's so good with babies. He was the one himself, you know, once. We put the baby on a scientific diet. We're feeding him garlic now.
2: Feeding the baby garlic?
1: Of course. When he cries during the night, we can find him without turning on the light.
2: Oh, I see.
3: Say, for goodness sakes, will you stop pushing, buddy?
1: Oh. Who's pushing? I was just breathing.
3: Well,
1: when
3: then
1: I...
3: breathe easier.
1: Oh.
3: This place is crowded enough without somebody
1: climbing
3: up.
1: Listen here, you. Why, Hanley. Hanley Safford.
3: Why, Morgie, Morgie.
1: It's you.
3: Why, I haven't seen you since Tootin' Puny's cooking school last May. And Youngsy Wungsy, you all sing you.
2: Sappy, how did you know... You know, you look positively radiant. You must be in love.
3: Mm-hmm. I'm engaged. Gwendolyn said, will you? And I said yes. We were going to get married right away and move in with her folks, but we can't.
2: Why not?
3: Her folks just moved in with their folks.
2: Oh.
1: Say, boys, I think they're going to open the doors and start the sale. Now let's try to stick together. But if we do get separated, we can all meet in the men's underwear.
2: Yes.
3: All right.
2: Oh, they're opening the doors now. Let's go, fellas. Come on.
3: Yes.
1: Phew. Well, we made this counter anyways. Let's pick out all the good things before that mob of vultures beats us to it.
2: Where's the sales boy?
3: Oh, there. And will you just looky who it is? Meredith Wilson.
2: Oh.
4: Well, oh, hello, boys.
1: Hello.
4: Something I can show you.
1: Wilson. What are you doing behind that counter?
4: Well, I'm working here. Just thought I'd pick up some extra cash over the holidays so I could buy a darling little coat I saw in the window of the store across the street.
3: Oh, I know the one. Oh, Wilson, you'll be an absolute dreamboat in it.
4: I think so. Maybe I'll have it fixed with a little fur collar. You know, something to match my personality.
1: I don't think they're wearing skunk this year.
4: Why, of course not.
3: Now, listen here, Morgan. If I... Why, you...
2: All right, boys, please, please. Save your fighting till the bridge game tomorrow night. We have our Christmas shopping to do now.
4: Young is right. Old Stafford, look at this lovely blue tie. It would be enchanting on you. Just matches your eyes.
3: Yes, it is nice material. What is it?
4: A rayon.
3: Oh, I can't wear rayon. It chafes me. Say, fellas, don't look now, but don't we know that sales boy at the next counter?
2: Of course, that's Kenny Grossman's cousin. The one who just got divorced.
1: How did you like that? But no.
2: Oh, of course.
3: My.
1: Oh, I remember his wife now. She's that big fat woman who always wore the red earrings.
2: Yes.
1: From a rear view, she looked like the back of a Greyhound bus.
3: Did he get alimony?
2: Well, I don't know, but I think he won the custody of his wife's parents.
3: Here we are, gabbing again and not getting our Christmas shopping done. Wilson, I'll take this little bed jacket with the mules to match.
1: Oh, no, Stafford, now, not that set. Please, don't take it away from me. I fell in love with that the minute I saw it.
3: Oh, all right. I'll take this chenille robe instead.
1: Oh, Stafford, you're an angel without a dirty face.
2: Now, Wilson, I'll take this purple polka dot sport blouse. A gift for my butcher. He'll love it.
4: Well, I'll have them all wrapped and be back in a teensy little minute. Don't go away now.
2: Don't you think Wilson carries his age well?
1: He should. He's had years of practice.
3: I don't like to say anything, but did you men notice his hair? Looks like he had it cut at the pet shop.
1: Do any of you happen to know his brother, Cedric?
2: Oh, yes. Isn't he the messiest-looking individual?
1: Yeah.
2: He told me he's trying to get a patent on a bathtub. He thinks it's something new.
1: Shh. Jiggers, here comes Wilson back.
4: Well, here are your packages, all done up in darling little ribbons and Santa Claus stickers.
1: Oh, lovely.
2: Well, let's go, boys. Oh, Wilson, where's the main wrapping department?
4: The third floor left, between the vacuum cleaners and the woolen nighties.
2: This year, I'm giving novelty baskets of homemade jams and jellies. and I want to see about having them wrapped.
3: Oh, isn't that a clever Christmas idea, giving food?
1: I don't know. Last year, my cousin Egbert sent me a box of imported Limburger cheese, and not knowing what it was, I put it under the tree.
2: What happened?
1: The tree died. Oh.

0: 25 years have been using what I thought was the best coffee on the market. But for the last 2 years, it has been getting more bitter all the time. Then about 10 days ago, my wife bought a can of Maxwell House. When I came off shift, I knew we had found a coffee that's different as soon as I opened the door. But I got my big surprise when I drank my first cup. No bitterness, just the real fresh coffee flavor. Unquote. Thank you, Mr. Renfrey, for your nice letter. Friends, more and more people every day are delighting in the new Maxwell House. So if you haven't tried Maxwell House lately, you're missing the coffee that's smoother, richer, and more satisfying than any you probably have ever tried before. The improvement in the new Maxwell House is due not only to the marvelously enriched blend, but also to the radiant roast process, which roasts each bean evenly through and through. So there's no weak coffee due to under-roasting, no bitter coffee due to parching. The new and improved Maxwell House comes in two grinds. The regular grind Maxwell House is correct for the percolator or boiled methods. The drip grind Maxwell House is correct for all drip and glass coffee makers. Two different coffee making principles, so naturally, two different grinds. Tomorrow, discover for yourself how much more flavor and more satisfaction and what a wealth of cheery stimulation this new Maxwell House brings you. Buy a pound, or if you have a large family, order the more economical 2-pound can. You'll say that now, more than ever, this is the coffee good to the last drop.
1: Tonight in the MGM Concert Hall, Meredith Wilson again asks, if all the music in the world were suddenly destroyed and you could choose just one composition to preserve and hear again, what number would you choose? Tonight's selection is the combined choice of a parking lot attendant, a prominent Chicago attorney, and a golf pro in Cleveland. They have chosen Beethoven's immortal Moonlight Sonata.

And next week, ladies and gentlemen, a big holiday program starring Robert Taylor, who plays the role of a daring spy in a thrilling dramatic sketch. In addition, of course, all the regular gang, Fanny Bryce and Hanley Stafford, Frank Morgan, Tony Martin, Meredith Wilson and his orchestra, and yours truly. This is Bob Young saying good night until next Thursday. In the meantime, go to the movies and take the family with you.

0: This is Warren Hull saying good night and good luck for the makers of Maxwell House, the coffee that's always good to the last drop. 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
2: 1946 in review. WOR News Division presents its annual summary of the news of the year. Featuring from WOR's file of historic recordings, the voices of President Harry S. Truman, Secretary of State Burns, Winston Churchill, Prime Minister Clement Attlee, Bernard Baruch, and Governor Thomas E. Dewey. The actual sounds of history in the making. This was 1946. Tonight, your narrator is Martin Wolfson.
3: When you begin by saying, this is the story of 1946, nobody feels anything. No one is proud. No one is ashamed. No one is joyful. And no one weeps. The numbers 1946 mean a year, that's all. 365 days, each marked off attractively by the pinup girls on the Esquire calendar. 1946, it was the year Sally fell in love with the Air Force's lieutenant. And Joe hung out his doctor's shingle, rubbing a rabbit's foot for luck while he waited for his first patient. Okay, next Tuesday night we'll have a party. And then it'll be 1947. The story of 1946 has a few other elements in it, though. In 1946, in the high councils of the peacemakers, there was very little agreement. This brought your death in the Third World War much closer. Too close for comfort, if you've read the headlines and have anything between your ears except your hat. In 1946, capital and labor didn't get along very well. And there were bloody mornings when Americans bashed each other's heads in beside the huge factories we're so proud of. The winds of the Pacific, being gentle, have hardly erased the names on the crosses at Tarawa. And the rains of France fall lightly and with due respect on the soil of the graves at Neufchâteau. But the dead are nevertheless very dead, being therefore unable to remind us that there was a purpose in this time. Maybe after you hear the story of 1946, you'll want to do something about it. And maybe not. Maybe that's our trouble. You begin by saying, this is the story of such and such a year. But nobody feels anything. No one is proud. No one is ashamed. No one is joyful. And no one weeps. President Truman began the year with a radio address on the State of the Union. The president said,
4: 1946 is our year of decision. This year we lay the foundation of our economic structure, which will have to serve for generations. This year we must decide whether or not we shall devote our strength to reaching the goal of full production and full employment. This year we shall have to make our decisions, which will determine whether or not we gain that great future at home and abroad, which we fought so valiantly to achieve.
3: 1946, our year of decision, turned out to be a year of black markets, shortages, inflation, famine, strikes, race hatred, and civil war. A few weeks later in London, the General Assembly of the United Nations held its first meeting. A delegate was present from each of the 51 member nations. You couldn't see them, but a lot of other people were there, too. People who believed in the idea of United Nations.
5: Wendell Willkie was there.
6: And Ernie Pyle.
7: And Vinegar Joe Stilwell.
8: Four chaplains were there, named John Washington, George Fox, Alex Good, and Clark Bowling. Remember them?
6: the rabbi, two ministers, and a priest, who when their ship was torpedoed gave their life belts to American soldiers and died on that ship together with their arms around each other singing. They knew what United Nations means. They were there. Believe you me.
8: Helen Kelly was there, and the guys who raised the flag on Iwo Jima.
9: A gentleman from Hyde Park was there. One of the men who was in on the beginning of the idea.
3: Walt Whitman, years ago, predicted how they all felt when he wrote, "Be not disheartened. Affection shall solve the problems of freedom yet. Those who love each other shall become invincible. One from Massachusetts shall be a Missourian's comrade. From Maine and from hot Carolina, and another an Oregonese shall be friend, shall yet be victorious. Brother, all you have to do is say Poland instead of Massachusetts, and France instead of Missouri, and Walt Whitman had it right there in his poem. The peoples of the earth were getting together in London.

0: Prime Minister Clement Attlee greeted the UN delegates with these words.
1: Coming of the atomic bomb was only the last of a series of warnings to mankind that unless the powers of destruction could be controlled, immense ruin and almost annihilation would be the lot of the most highly civilized portions of mankind. I welcome, therefore, the decision to remit the whole problem of the control of atomic energy to a commission of the United Nations organization. In this discovery, we can see set clearly before us in tangible form the question that faces the modern world. Here is an invention fraught with immense possibilities on the one hand of danger and on the other of advantage to the human race. It is for the peoples of the world, through their representatives, to make their choice between life and death.
0: Europe looked at that moment to the United States for leadership. But when Europeans looked our way, this is what they saw and heard.
2: You ain't going through that picket line, bud.
3: That's who?
4: I'm going anywhere I please.
2: Look, pal, we ain't running these strikes for that.
3: Get out of my way, or to help me, you'll be spitting your teeth out on the sidewalk.
2: Oh, yeah?
3: Yeah, get out of my way.
2: Oh, why, you rotten thing?
5: I'm the law around here. Cut it out, I said. Okay, I'll show you.
2: Give him the pig,
5: sound the alarm. Send for more men.

0: In January, the United States lost more man days of work than in any other month in all its history. In the first quarter of the year, General Motors was on strike, followed later by steel, electric power, telephone, trucks, meat packers, soft coal, railroads, and New York's tugboat men. The world's greatest city, which depends upon its tugboats for oil, food, and coal, was a ghost city. It was dead as a doornail. On the evening of February 11th, New York's Health Commissioner, Ernest I. Stebbins, took to the air and announced,
1: "In view of the fact that the strike of the tugboat personnel continues and the shortage of fuels has now reached an acute and dangerous stage, therefore, by virtue of the power vested in the Department of Health of the City of New York, by the order of the Board of Health of the City of New York, made pursuant to Section 563 of the New York City Charter, dated February 9th, 1946, and approved by Mayor William O'Dwyer of the City of New York on said date, declaring a state of great, imminent, and increasing peril to the public health of the people of the City of New York by reason of a lack of fuel, I, Ernest L. Stebbins, Commissioner of Health of the City of New York, do hereby order and direct that all motion picture houses, theaters, nightclubs, bars and grills, dance halls, bowling alleys, billiard parlors, all places of assembly and other places of amusement, libraries and museums, all schools and other educational institutions, all commercial, business, and industrial establishments, irrespective of what type of fuel is used, and without regard to available supplies on hand, cease operating and close, effective 11:59 p.m. tonight, February 11, 1946.
0: New York wailed and moaned and was bitterly embarrassed and uncomfortable. But few New Yorkers realized that compared to another great American city, they were playing an unimpressive second fiddle. That city was Pittsburgh.

0: lovely year. A steel strike that lasted 26 days. A power strike that lasted a month. A 115-day strike at Westinghouse. A hotel strike. Let's see now. There's been just one day in 1946 when Pittsburgh didn't have a strike. Pittsburgh had a lovely year.
1: Let's get one thing straight before you get any fancy notions. Labor as such was not the villain of the piece. Labor had its good, solid reason, which sounded like this.
2: You know what's happened to prices. I could afford to live on much less years ago. But how can I do it today? Most of us work very hard for the salaries we collect. Next time you're in a highway diner, take a good look at the all-night truck drivers. Their eyes are bloodshot. Their backs hurt. And they have a peculiar idea. They think they're entitled to decent wages, decent hours, and a vacation now and then. Do you mind? Striking ain't easy. You don't get your weekly paycheck. You pull your last savings bond out of the bank. You eat much less for dinner, so the baby can still have its formula.
1: Labor had its good, solid reasons. So labor this year found its voice as never before. Listen to this special recording made by WOR with portable equipment at a meeting of striking truckmen in Manhattan. A leader speaks to the assembled strikers.
3: Now I tell you, you can be with me, you can be against me. We're still 807 men, and if we don't get a signed contract tomorrow, we're not going to roll.
1: Labor found its voice this year as never before. And here's another recording made with WOR special equipment at a mass meeting of striking transportation workers in New York. Mr. McMahon, Secretary of the Union, speaks.
4: Well, brothers and sisters, let's take a look at the situation, see what we got here. We got a victory tonight of $18,500,000. The biggest victory that the transit workers ever won in the history of the system. The biggest victory that the transport workers union ever won. And it wasn't so easy to win it because we literally had to pull it out of the hands of the Wall Street wolves and the real estate sharks to get it. They had the $6 million tied up. They had it tied up tight in the court. And Riegelman was prepared to appeal and appeal and appeal and appeal some more. And we wouldn't have got the retroactive pay, not this Christmas, maybe not next Christmas, maybe not ever at all. But the Transport Workers Union deserves the sole and complete credit for putting this $200 to $300 in back pay into the pockets of the 33,000 men.
1: Labor had its good, solid reasons, and so did capital.
5: A great many of the unions have strangled our economy and made the public suffer because of jurisdictional disputes. This simply means that a squabble between two unions, an issue over which we have no control, causes a loss to the owners of struck plants running into millions of dollars. It also means that, because the unions cannot settle their problems, some of which have been picayune and ridiculous, the public must go without basic necessities. Besides the jurisdictional disputes, the actual question of dealing with union leaders has often been difficult, if not impossible. Certain union leaders have been arrogant and unreasoning in their desire to get while the getting is good. These men have called strikes and then walked out on conciliation meetings. Sometimes because their power went to their heads and they were over-anxious to impress the union members and so keep their jobs. Add to this burden on capital the fact that often we could not meet union demands simply because we couldn't possibly afford it. We have refused to meet other demands because they were utterly fantastic.
1: In East Peoria, Illinois this year, there was a strike on the Toledo, Peoria, and Western Railroad. The language in which capital and labor spoke to each other sounded like this. Irwin Pashon, a striking timekeeper, and Arthur Brown, a striking engineer, were shot and killed by men guarding a train at which pickets had supposedly thrown rocks. The differences between capital and labor had reached a point where Americans were murdering each other, simply because they couldn't settle those differences together as human beings. This was 1946. The struggle between Americans wasn't confined to the arenas of industry. Many an American fought desperately against vague forces he could not understand. Examine, if you will, this ex-private of the United States Army and his attractive new bride, together in a trailer parked just outside the city limits of Los Angeles.
6: How did you make out, darling? Get any leads?
7: No, nothing at all.
6: But that man in the drugstore said he knew a real estate agent.
7: I told you I didn't find anything, didn't I? I told you 100 times I walked my feet off all day and I didn't find anything. You ask about apartments, people laugh in your face. Now, leave me alone, will you?
6: Easy, darling, easy. We'll find something.
7: When? In 5 years? How long do you think we can go on living in this stinking trailer? This is a fine deal, listen. This is what they jammed down my throat in school, the land of opportunity.
6: Stop it, please, stop it.
7: My country, 'tis of thee. Where a guy can't even get 2 crummy rooms for himself and his wife. Where you crawl around like bugs in a sink drain in a broken down trailer or a cold water flat. Remember Phil, my buddy?
6: What happened to him?
7: Phil hit the beach, Guadalcanal. He took everything the Japs had and more. Then he came back to the States. Without a scratch on him and feeling great. But he couldn't find a place to live for his wife and his kids. They had to sit in the waiting room at a railroad station all night, night after night. So one of Phil's kids got pneumonia and died. You know where the big husky lug is now? He's crying like a baby in a loony ward at the state hospital. When the kid died, he cracked up and the doctors can't do a thing with him. That's how my country, 'tis of thee, paid off on Phil.
6: Darling, please stop it. You will end up where he is.
7: All right, then. So I will. Maybe I'd be better off that way. But I can't stand this. I can't stand it.
1: The atomic bomb cost $2 billion. For a very small fraction of that amount, we could build adequate housing for every veteran in the United States. This country, which came from scratch and built 50,000 planes in 1 year, was millions of housing units short when 1946 began, and millions of housing units short when it ended. Wilson Wyatt, the federal housing expediter, had a plan to build houses for veterans. He asked the Reconstruction Finance Corporation for the money to do it. The RFC, which has already loaned $7 million to revive German business, refused the request. Mr. Wyatt has resigned. This, too, was 1946.

0: In the International Theater, after that first UN meeting in London, the one world became two worlds, with the United States and Great Britain on one side, Soviet Russia on the other. Winston Churchill, visiting the city of Fulton, Missouri, launched what was by far the most bitter attack on the Soviet to date. Mr. Churchill said,
1: "Nobody knows what Soviet Russia and its communist international organization intends to do in the immediate future, or what are the limits, if any, to their expansive and proselytizing tendencies."
0: Then Mr. Churchill went on to coin a phrase that described the barrier between the Soviet and the United States. He drew a dramatic picture of his concept with these words.
1: "From Stettin in the Baltic to Trieste in the Adriatic, an iron curtain has descended across the continent. Behind that line lie all the capitals of the ancient states of Central and Eastern Europe. Warsaw, Berlin, Prague, Vienna, Budapest, Belgrade, Bucharest, and Sofia. All these famous cities and the populations around them lie in what I must call the Soviet sphere. And all our subjects, in one form or another, not only to Soviet influence, but to a very high and in some cases increasing measure of control from Moscow."
0: One observer said after Churchill's speech,
2: "If you ask me, the atmosphere today is just like it was back in the days of Munich, just before war broke out."
0: One magazine editor wrote after Churchill's speech,
3: "The United Nations are headed for the rocks."
0: James Burns didn't think so. So when the Security Council of the UN convened later at Hunter College in New York, Mr. Burns tried to close up the leaks in what some persons believed was a sinking ship. Mr. Burns did so by making an analogy to the difficulties faced by our original 13 states in establishing their union.
4: "It is less than 160 years ago that our 13 sovereign states entered into a union for their common defense, to promote the general welfare, and to secure the blessings of liberty for themselves and their posterity. That was then an untried experiment, and many doubted whether such a union of free states could long endure. Today it is fitting to recall that that union also chose as its temporary abode the city of New York, although it was later to go through dark days of trial. That union did survive. It grew in strength, and it has played its part in preserving the blessings of liberty for all mankind. Today, let us hope that the new and broader union of states, which has also chosen New York City as its temporary abode, will likewise grow in strength and likewise survive every crisis."
0: The Secretary of State was whistling in a very dark alley. The UN almost cracked in half over a dispute about the oil fields in Iran. The Red Army wouldn't get out of Iran. And Hussein Allah, the Iranian representative, said,
5: "Soviet troops are still in Iran. Iran has suffered and is at this moment suffering from interference in its internal affairs through the intervention of Soviet agents, Soviet officials, and armed forces. Iran has no definite and unconditional assurances that these troops will be removed from the whole of our territory by a given date. And may I remind you that in connection with the negotiations that have taken place, demands have been made upon Iran inconsistent with its sovereignty and its territorial integrity. Such a state of affairs is, as I have said, explosive. The matter, I repeat, is of great urgency. The presence of foreign forces in any country constitutes not only an infringement of the sovereignty, but also a heavy burden on the people and an interference in their daily life. It is equally an impediment to the exercise of the authority of the government. We have had foreign forces in Iran for over 4 years, and you must realize, gentlemen, how anxious we are to be rid of them.
0: But Soviet Russia insisted that the Iranian problem was not to be raised at that meeting. And Andrei Gromyko, representing the Soviets, finally stood up and said,
3: I am not able to participate further in the discussion, and I therefore leave the meeting.
0: The Security Council of the UN is man's last remaining chance to avoid the final disaster of another war. And before the council had hardly been started, the delegate from the Soviets said,
3: I am not able to participate further in the discussions, and I therefore leave the meeting.
0: The scenery here at home was just as depressing as the view in Europe. For instance, this American household, where a mother who has been watching by the window of her tenement apartment finally hears her husband come in the door.
6: Fred, what took you so long? Is there any word about Johnny? Have you heard what's happened to him?
7: Just a minute, Helen. Sit down there.
6: Answer my question. What happened to Johnny?
7: He wasn't hurt.
6: Oh. Well, I've been sitting here for, well, it seemed like years. I kept saying to myself, he's been wrong. He's only 14. He's not really grown up. You shouldn't let him run around the street that way. Oh, if he'd been hurt, Fred, I'd never have forgiven myself. Where is he, Fred?
7: He's down at the police station.
6: The police station? But why should
7: they're keeping him there because, well...
6: Why? Why are they keeping him there?
7: He and some other boys, they got a hold of a gun.
6: Was there an accident?
7: They wouldn't tell anyone how they got the gun, but... Well, I guess they saw a gangster movie, so they tried to hold up a jewelry store at 7th and Maple.
6: They... What?
7: The owner put up a fight and...
6: Go on, go on!
7: Our boys... being held for murder.
6: For murder? Oh, no.
0: Juvenile delinquency in the United States is up more than 100%. Arrests of boys under 18 for homicide are up 50%. Theories about the cause are plentiful, but two factors are obvious. There is a disgraceful shortage of teachers, largely because the teaching profession is miserably underpaid. Beyond that, many a sociologist points an accusing finger at parents. Instability in the home is a prime factor in causing delinquency, and the American home this year was more unstable than ever. For the divorce rate is up, too. It's at an all-time high. If it continues, by 1965, 50% of all United States marriages will end in a divorce court. In looking back at this past year, try that on your piano. In July and August, we conducted two experiments, Operation Crossroads and Operation Baker, the explosion of two atomic bombs at Bikini Atoll in the Pacific. The tests may have answered many questions about the bombs, but there was no doubt that they had failed to answer the question hanging over the head of every citizen like the sword of Damocles. How shall mankind control the use of the bomb? Bernard M. Baruch headed a committee this year to make recommendations on that question. WOR listeners heard Mr. Baruch explaining his plan to the Atomic Energy Commission.
8: We propose this. One, manufacture of atomic bombs shall stop. Two, existing bombs shall be disposed of pursuant to the terms of the treaty. And three, the authority shall be in possession of full information as to the know-how for the production of atomic knowledge.
0: Having listed his proposals, Mr. Baruch continued with a plea aimed at the Soviet Union, a suggestion that was a key point in the outline. Mr. Baruch said,
8: "There must be no veto to protect those who violate their solemn agreement not to develop or use atomic energy for destructive purposes. The bomb does not wait upon debate. To delay may be to die."
0: Mr. Baruch was willing for the United States to surrender its atomic secrets if and when a reasonable foundation for world security had been established. He continued,
8: "As the successive stages of international control are reached, the United States will be prepared to yield, to the extent required by each stage, national control of activities in this field for the authorities."
0: But the Soviet has repeatedly rejected Mr. Baruch's plan because the Soviet will not surrender its veto rights. So there isn't any signed agreement for controlling the bomb. And there's very little time. We have been given the facts.
2: An atomic bomb containing 100 kilograms of U-235 would be 10 times as powerful as the bomb dropped on Hiroshima. Such bombs could cripple the United States in a matter of minutes.
0: The American people knew all this. And the American people responded to the challenge. Realizing they were in mortal danger, the American people spoke.
9: "Hey, get your fresh atom bomb burgers here. 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They're just 15 cents. 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
0: The American people spoke.

0: Princess Helena brings you this enchanting radio program to introduce a fragrance that will capture the heart of your beloved. It's Princess Helena's Atomic Parfum, a perfume with the same exciting, different quality as the swirl of Mother Nature's atoms in the blue, blue Pacific. The American people spoke.
1: Vaudeville show here in the Elton Theater tonight, folks. But be sure and come next week when we present that sensational dancer, Dorothy Levine, known to one and all as the Anatomic Blonde Dancer.
0: We have as yet no signed agreement for controlling the atomic bomb. And there are bombs available now which can destroy not only every human being, but every living thing on the sixth continent. Having wiped himself off the face of the earth, man would not have left a single bird, a flower, or a blade of grass to point out to the vast silence of the cosmos that there had once been life, if not wisdom, on this planet.
2: Get your atom bombbaggers here. Get your red hot fresh atom bombbaggers.
0: Want to be a diplomat when you grow up, son? Do diplomats live to a ripe old age, giving lectures to tea-drinking fat ladies in Dubuque? Or do they, like certain presidents, die of the strain long before their time? Remember, the historians of tomorrow can be cruel, and they wait with their pens poised and their ears keyed to the words coming from behind the open doors of the conference room. To establish the peace, Americans this year had a sturdy gentleman on the job named James F. Burns. Mr. Burns attended a conference in Paris early this year, a conference attended also by Bevan, Bideau, and Molotov. Although Mr. Burns worked tirelessly, the Paris Peace Conference was not successful. Mr. Burns explained his difficulties.
3: I do not believe that the Soviets fully realize the doubts and suspicions which they have raised in the minds of those in other countries who want to be their friends by the aloofness, coolness, and hostility with which they have received America's offer to guarantee jointly the continued disarmament of Germany. Had America been a party to such a guarantee after World War I, World War II would never have occurred, and the Soviet Union would never have been attacked and devastated. Is German militarism going to be used as a pawn in a struggle between the East and the West? And is German militarism again to be given the chance to divide and conquer? To that question, there must be an unequivocal answer. For equivocation will increase unbearably, which men of goodwill everywhere are trying to relieve.
0: Then Mr. Burns visited Germany after the conference to report on our occupation, which had not been going well at all. In Stuttgart, Mr. Burns said,
4: "The principal purposes of the military occupation were and are to demilitarize and denazify Germany, but not to raise artificial barriers so the efforts of the German people to resume their peacetime economic life. The Nazi war criminals were to be punished for the suffering they brought to the world. The policy of reparations and industrial disarmament prescribed in the Potsdam Agreement was to be carried out. But the purposes of the occupation did not contemplate the so-long foreign dictatorship of Germany's peacetime economy or its prolonged foreign dictatorship of Germany's internal political life. What same agreement expressly bound the occupying power to stop building a political democracy from the ground up?
0: Remember, peace comes high, the price being above the ability of one human to pay, the price being demanded of every human, many of whom welch on the debt, making the cost still higher to those who struggle for it. Mr. Burns worked patiently on, attending another meeting in Paris, which ended in October, a meeting with the same pattern of frustration. Mr. Burns reported,
3: "I should be less than frank if I did not confess my bewilderment at the motives which the Soviet delegation attributed to the United States at Paris. Not once, but many times. They charged that the United States had enriched itself during the war, and under the guise of freedom for commerce and equality of opportunity for the trade of all nations, was now seeking to enslave Europe economically. Coming from any state, these charges would be regrettable to us. They are particularly regrettable when they are made by the Soviet government, to whom we advanced more than $10 billion of land lease during the war, and with whom we want to be friendly in time of peace.
0: Remember, peace is made with the elements of time and patience and fraternity, commodities not available at your local grocer. But they were commodities Mr. Burns still prayed might be found in abundance, as he said.
3: But if the temple of peace is to be built, the idea of the inevitability of conflict must not be allowed to dominate the minds of men and tear asunder a world which God made one. It is that idea of the inevitability of conflict that is threatening the economic recovery of Europe. It is that idea that is causing artificial tensions between states and within states. The United States stands for freedom for all nations and for friendship among all nations. We shall continue to reject the idea of exclusive alliances. We shall refuse to gang up against any state. We stand with all peace-loving, law-abiding states in defense of the principles of the Charter of the United Nations.

The ambassador to France or to England or to Alice's Wonderland, exhausted with sleepless nights, walks wearily down the corridors of the world's capital, his briefcase under his arm. He glances at the huge clock. It is 1 a.m., the only time that such and such a meeting could be held. The ambassador sets his jaw grimly, hopes this time the formula will be understood. This time it will work. This time the treaty will be signed. He walks down the lonely corridor, conscious that outside the open door of the meeting room, the historians of tomorrow, a rueful smile on their faces, are waiting, with their ears keyed to each word and their pens poised. Want to be a diplomat when you grow up, son?

0: The Nuremberg trial took 284 days. 5 million words were spoken. The objective? To convince the world that Hitler's gang was a bunch of insane, bloodthirsty degenerates. Many a person whose loved ones had been tortured to death and then tossed into cremating ovens might have dispensed with the formalities.
1: Certain Russians might have done the job faster. The mothers of Soviet babies from whom quarts of blood were drained for the benefit of Nazi soldiers.
2: Certain Poles might have cut down the time spent on the trial. The Poles who were in Warsaw when the Luftwaffe came over and machine-gunned civilians in the streets.
3: Certain Dutchmen might have got to the point faster. The Dutch who were in Rotterdam, who were strafed and bombed long after the city had officially surrendered.
1: Or anyone whose husband or wife or child had been killed so that their human skin might be made into a lampshade to decorate the homes of the more influential Nazis.
0: These people might not have waited 284 days, but the United Nations did. Then, finally in Nuremberg, Lord Justice Lawrence announced the sentences. WOR listeners heard him speak in a special broadcast direct from the courtroom.
4: Defendant Hermann Wilhelm Göring, on the counts of the indictment on which you have been convicted, the International Military Tribunal sentences you to death by hanging. Defendant Rudolf Hess, on the counts of the indictment on which you have been convicted, the tribunal sentences you to imprisonment for life.
0: So the verdict went, and it was fascinating.
2: Alma Schacht, whose financial acrobatics gave the Hitler gang their money and supported them throughout the regime, was acquitted. In case you didn't know it, it seems Alma Schacht is innocent as the lilies of the valley.
5: Franz von Papen, whose diplomatic shenanigans made Hitler the master of Europe and almost master of the world, was acquitted. In case you didn't know it, Franz von Papen is pure and white as the driven snow.
0: The two lovebirds were allowed to fly gently out of the coop and into the glowing morning sun. The court also absolved Hitler's general staff, Hitler's SA, and hasn't even arrested thousands of other Nazis. 11 of the defendants were sentenced to be hanged, though Arthur Gates, a Mutual radio reporter, attended the hanging. From Nuremberg, Mr. Gates described it.
6: It was just 7 minutes after 1 o'clock, European time, when the American Sergeant Wood and his assistant mounted the first platform and took up their positions with rope and hood. Orders were sent back to the prison to bring in Germany's once aggressive, vociferous Foreign Minister Joachim von Ribbentrop from cell 7. He was guilty on 4 counts of conspiracy, crimes against the peace, war crimes, and crimes against humanity. It was 1:11 when the pale, exhausted, slightly disheveled, brown-suited 53-year-old worshipper of the Führer stood at the door, was uncuffed, led to the foot of the stairs where his hands were bound. Upon request, he repeated his name. Slowly, the 13 stairs were mounted. Ribbentrop responded strangely to the permission given to make a last statement. He spoke intently, and I quote, "God protect Germany. God have mercy on my soul. My last wish is that German unity be maintained, that understanding between East and West be realized, and there be peace for the world." End of quote. This man had sown intrigue and sought to set East and West against each other for Germany's benefit. He seemed to sense the error of his way. Then came the hood, the trap, and von Ribbentrop died at 1:29, 15 minutes later.
0: Not all of those convicted were hung. One of the defendants, with a macabre sense of humor, knocked himself off before it was time for the hanging. Hitler's arrogant sidekick, Fatso Goering, swallowed poison in his cell. Mr. Gates investigated that, too.
6: Goering, the active agent of Hitler, who combined a cord of steel and cruelty with a lust of self-adornment and power in a certain affability, the man who only last week broke down and cried when he met his wife and she told him that his little daughter had said not to worry, that she would see him in heaven, that man succeeded in taking cyanide of potassium. However, he did it so cleverly that the sentinel watching him did not even see him put his hand to his mouth. He was first observed as twitching. He was heard to make a strange sound. Then the sentinel called a corporal and entered the cell. When the German, Dr. Fluker, and the chaplain who were on the floor arrived, and with an officer rushed in, they already heard the death rattle. Examination of the room reveals an envelope torn open at the top, marked in pencil simply H. Goering. It contained three pencils notes and a small brass container made from a cartridge case, standard Nazi leader equipment. Examination of Goering revealed bits of glass in his mouth and an odor which to the doctor indicated the pressure or the presence of cyanide of potassium.
0: The world's foremost exponents of fascism are dead. A couple of other boys are still waltzing around, though. Perón in Argentina, Franco in Spain, the Grand Mufti in Jerusalem, all of whom believe actively in Adolf's way of doing business. And listen to these voices at a midnight mass meeting.
7: Yeah, sure.
8: We're going to get dynamite.
7: Yeah!
8: And guns.
7: Yeah!
8: And someday we'll march on the Capitol. We'll run the country.
7: Yeah!
0: Who is that? Hitler? In Munich, maybe? In 1923? No. Those words were spoken by an American, Homer Loomis, and a group of his followers in an anti-Catholic, anti-Jewish, anti-Negro outfit called the Columbians. They organized in Georgia this year. The Ku Klux Klan was back, too. Vermin. Small fry fascists are at work in every state in this Democratic Union, trying every trick in the book to divide Americans and lynching a Negro now and then when they feel the need for a little entertainment. All this happened in 1946. And yet, you say this is the story of 1946, and no one is ashamed. For anyone who relaxed after the Nuremberg hanging, feeling that fascism was dead, here is a thought to kick around in your brain sometimes. It's a lot easier to kill a man than it is to kill an idea. The American Housewife had a lovely year.
9: When price controls ended last July, milk went up 2 to 4 cents a quart. Butter's up to almost $1 a pound. And my husband says...
10: Every time prices go up, men want higher salaries. To pay the salaries, industry has to boost prices again. It's a kind of a leapfrog formula. I wonder how much longer we can play leapfrog this way before we trip and break our necks.
0: President Truman wanted the same thing, so he tried to keep price controls on meat and livestock, even though the OPA had collapsed. It was the second time the president got his finger caught in the machinery of public opinion. He'd already had an embarrassing moment when he approved the speech by Henry Wallace criticizing our foreign policy. The president's sincere effort to keep controls on meat brought about the most acute shortage of meat in the country's history. And the timing was bad. It was just before election time.
11: Had enough? Vote Republican!
0: As usual, Americans had a rip-roaring time with their election. There was a joke.
12: Well, I went to a party and had a lot of fun. We played pin the tail on the donkey. It was great until some Republicans came in and started using an ice pick. You know, I get the latest inside dope in politics, you know. For instance, I don't know how serious Dewey is about wanting to be president, but yesterday he made a down payment on a piano.
0: There were the speeches. There was the I am a true friend speech.

0: Symbolic of the Republican victory was Dewey's smashing success in New York. WOR listeners heard Governor Dewey on election night.
1: Quietly and firmly, but overwhelmingly, the people have spoken. And I believe this is what they've said. We want government that has both a heart and a head. We want government that can be both progressive and solvent. We want government that can make social advances and still be responsible. We want a state government that's effective but does not try to control the lives of its citizens. In short, our people want government that will serve the people without trying to become their master. I believe that's the kind of government my teammates and I have given in New York these last 4 years, and we shall do our level best to continue it in the years ahead.
0: After the confetti and streamers had been swept out of the darkened auditorium and the bass drum stored away in the attic, thoughtful Americans had two reactions to the election: pride, because they were free elections, and dismay. For there was a damning fact in the returns. The fact was that millions of United States citizens who were qualified simply didn't care enough about the destiny of their nation to bother to vote. They regarded the privilege of making themselves heard in a democracy as an unnecessary nuisance. Sorry, you gentlemen of Valley Forge, Gettysburg, Verdun, and the beaches of Normandy. A gentleman whose name you will recognize said this:
2: "Prosecute me? For what? We're exercising our right to strike. That breaks no law. Let them seize the mine. That won't produce any coal. We accuse by the record that the management and stockholders of the bituminous coal industry in a period of 14 years have, through mismanagement and cupidity and wanton neglect, made dead 28,000 mine workers and shattered the bodies of 1,004,000 miners."
0: John L. Lewis didn't say that recently. He said it last May when he pulled his miners out for a period of 2 months, while United States industry almost stopped entirely. This had happened 8 times in the past 5 years, and each time the miners have stood behind the man with the world's most famous eyebrows. They did this because the great John L. had managed to get their salaries up from 50 cents an hour in 1933 to $1.47 an hour this past summer, making him definitely their boy. As 1946 drew to a close, John L. demanded a 40-hour week instead of a 54-hour week with no reduction in pay. When he didn't get it, he pulled the miners out again. The public, which had nothing but compassion for the miners themselves, felt this way about John L.
3: "Every couple of months, that guy Lewis has the miners working in the mines and then not working. First they do, then they don't. What's he think this is, a gag or something? Who's running this country, Lewis or the government?"
0: On behalf of the government, which operates the mines, Federal Judge Allen Goldsborough gave John L. an order to keep the mines open. But the mighty man didn't do it, so he was hauled into court on contempt charges. While the trial was on, these things were taking place.
4: The United States came close to going out of business. Auto factories were closed. Steel foundries closed. Train service was cut. 21 states enforced a wartime brownout. Hospitals faced a terrifying fuel shortage. And United States labor, fearing a setback for all unions, threatened a general strike.
5: Europe and Asia, which depend heavily on our coal, had serious doubts again about how well American capitalism could function.
0: In a Washington courtroom, Judge Goldsborough found Lewis guilty of contempt and ordered that the Mine Workers Union be fined $3.5 million.

0: In the courtroom, Mr. Lewis's attorney, Willie Hopkins, popped up to denounce the judge for taking money away from the miners. Mr. Hopkins said,
1: "Shame upon a government representative that would undertake to perpetuate such an outrage. I denounce it as a day in infamy when you come to this court and ask that a crown of thorns be placed upon a man merely to satisfy the political program of an administration. Shame upon you. Double shame."
0: Lewis, with the love of one ham actor for another, rose dramatically from his seat and said,
2: "Mr. Hopkins, may I shake your hand? I associate myself with every word you have uttered."
1: "It was from my heart, sir."
0: Judge Goldsboro wasn't impressed. He not only stuck to his guns, but fired a blast. The judge said,
3: "This is not the act of a low lawbreaker. It is an evil, demoniac, monstrous thing. That means hunger and cold and unemployment and destitution and disorganization of the social fabric."
0: John L. Lewis, who had reveled in his power for so many years, left the court with the expression of a man who had discovered his power was at last an empty and futile thing. He called off the strike, and the government had at last established a precedent that would prevent further strikes against federal authority. Mr. Lewis, apparently a well-read man, might have recalled a line of the poet Shelley as he left the courtroom. "Power, like a desolating pestilence, pollutes whate'er it touches." The victory over John L. Lewis, coming as it did in a year of futility and defeat, brought a tide of optimism that flowed high as the Christmas spirit reached into the somber cloisters of the UN. Closing its most recent series of meetings in New York, the United Nations accepted the gift from John D. Rockefeller, Jr., of an $8.5 million site in Midtown Manhattan that would be the UN's permanent home. The UN had also reached certain agreements in regard to disarmament and the colonial trusteeship system. When he sailed for Moscow, the next meeting place of the UN, Representative Molotov seemed in a more conciliatory mood. So, as the year ended, men could see hope ahead, even though there was still bitterness and destruction in the Far East and Palestine, even though revolution had broken out in French Indochina, even though they were shocked to learn today of the worst aviation disaster in history, when 62 persons died in airplane accidents over Shanghai. The looking back is painful. The wounds have been made, and they never quite heal, time being a clumsy surgeon. So when you look back upon the story of 1946, there isn't really anything to do about it. What counts is how Americans moved to the attack in 47. Theirs being a faith in themselves and their land that is too vast to articulate in these last few words. But the faith is there, and the strength, and the vision. If only we will use it. To 1947, then. To a joyful new year, fellow Americans. And pray God each of us may be worthy of the name.
4: 1946 in Review was written by Howard Merrill and directed by Roger Bauer. The program was produced under the supervision of Dave Driscoll, director of WOR's News and Special Features Division, assisted by Edith Mezzeran. 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

0: ride in a one-horse open sleigh.
1: Oh, we have a lot of fun.
0: Jingle bells, jingle all the way. Oh, what fun it is to ride in a one-horse open sleigh.
2: That band is really going, isn't they?

0: beef eaters may have become spam eaters, but no one has seen Scrooge about tonight. Our men have been giving parties for British children. They have made toys of odd bits of wood and metal. Big, tough sergeants have played Santa Claus. Thousands of British children, especially the orphans and the poor, have had a memorable time thanks to the Americans. Our men are the best fed, best paid, and best uniformed soldiers in this war. And this Christmas, they have certainly maintained the American tradition of good-natured generosity. Some of them are a little homesick, but you couldn't tell it by looking at them. I've asked many of them what they'd like to say if they were talking to America tonight. And most of them have said, well, you see, it's a little tough to know what to say. But you know how it is. I've an idea. Most of them would tell you, don't worry too much. We're all right, and we're amongst friends. And some of them on this dark night might repeat the words written a long time ago. Though there be darkness, it shall be as the morning, and thou shalt be secure, because there is hope.
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2: This is Erskine Johnson in Hollywood, your Hollywood reporter for the Los Angeles Daily News, the New York World Telegram, Motion Picture Magazine, and 600 newspapers from coast to coast. Today, hot off our Hollywood typewriter, I have headline stories about Brian Dunleavy and Joan Crawford, Susan Hayward and Madeline Carroll, Howard Hughes and Bob Hope. And by transatlantic radio, Hollywood, California goes to London, England, 6,828 miles, for an exclusive interview with the famous English star, Michael Redgrave. I'll be back with the stories behind the headlines and today's Hollywood confession, or should we say London confession, in just a moment.
3: Love is like a dizziness. It win a let a poor body gang about his business. The poet James Hogg wrote those three lines more than 100 years ago. The dizziness he wrote about certainly won't let the nation's housing program go about its business. Now, if you're wondering what love has to do with a housing shortage, here's an explanation. When people get married, one of their first concerns is to find a place to live. Usually, newlyweds like to buy a home or build a new one. But marital bliss in the past few years has found hurdles in its path. One, the lack of building materials for badly needed homes. And two, an increase in the number of newlyweds looking for places to live. Back in the 20s and 30s, marriages averaged about 1.2 million a year. But in the 40s, the average has gone up to 1.6 million a year. It sounds like it's silly to fall in love after listening to those figures. That's not the case at all. Go ahead and fall in love, but just realize that the competition for homes is terrific. Be careful in your frantic search for a place to start your married life. Wait if you possibly can until prices drop to more nearly their true value. You'll help fight inflation, at the same time protect your future budget from crippling payments. Now back to Erskine Johnson.
2: Hollywood, California, and London, England. 6,820 miles apart, and yet an American and an Englishman carrying on a conversation while their voices go through London streets. Across the Atlantic Ocean, over New York skyscrapers, Ohio valleys, Minnesota wheat fields, Colorado's mountains, and New Mexico's deserts. I can't help wondering today what a group of Englishmen who bobbed about in a small ship back in 1620 on their way to a wild country called America would think of this. They say we get blasé in Hollywood. Well, right now, I feel far from blasé as I await a cue for a transatlantic radio interview with the famous British star, Michael Redgrave. Hold on now. I've just received the flash that Michael Redgrave in London is ready and waiting to talk to us. Hello, Michael. Can you hear me?
4: Certainly, Erskine. Voice is coming over fine. I really appreciate you allowing me to meet your radio audience.
2: Well, they're not exactly meeting you for the first time, Michael. They know you from such fine pictures as Genie, The Stars Look Down, Thunder Rock, The Lady Vanishes, and only recently in Dead of Night. And we're looking forward to seeing you in the Bolting Brothers picture, Fame is the Spur.
4: Thank you, Erskine. I don't know what you're thinking at this moment, but I believe you must be thinking something as I'm thinking. To anyone who has flown across the Atlantic or who has held many transatlantic telephone conversations, this little talk of ours would hardly seem out of the ordinary, but To me, it's quite unusual. I'm quite excited about the entire affair.
2: And so am I. But, not too excited to forget my duties as an interviewer. Michael, I understand that you are coming over to Hollywood to star in the Diana production picture, The Secret Beyond the Door, for Fritz Lang. Does that mean you are going to join the list of English actors and actresses who have taken permanent residence in California?
4: No, Erskine. I'm really looking forward to revisiting you. After I finish making The Secret Beyond the Door at Universal International Studios, I shall return to England. I couldn't stay away for too long a time. If you know your Rupert Brooke as well as you know your James Hogg, the things that Rupert Brooke tries to hear from me in England, too.
2: And as I recall, he mentioned something about old friends, too. We understand you, Michael. But about this new picture you're going to make, can you give us an idea of the story of The Secret Beyond the Door?
4: Well, I'm not supposed to divulge the plot, Erskine, but I don't believe Fritz Lang would object to my saying that The Secret Beyond the Door is a story of a man's inner thoughts. Well, forgive the dramatic phrase, but I suppose you'd call it thoughts of his subconscious, his soul, the darker, unknown side.
2: And I'd say you must have a pretty clear picture of the darker side of man's thoughts, because I understand you actually went to a German prison camp to get authenticity for your prison camp story, The Captive Heart. Didn't you talk to a good many former Allied war prisoners about their experiences?
4: Yes, I did visit a German prison camp, Erskine. But strangely, the experience of being a prisoner of war under grim circumstances doesn't seem to bring out the darker forces of human beings, not entirely. I discovered that whatever it is we call the finest in people seems to come to the surface against such a background. Perhaps it's pride, courage, but whatever it is, results in adversity bringing strength instead of weakness. I'm sorry, Erskine, but you started me on a long, long subject. You've probably got many other questions.
2: Well, don't worry about the questions, Michael. We're interested in listening to you. If we find a subject you enjoy discussing, we'll talk away. But speaking of questions, who was your leading lady in The Captive Heart?
4: Oh, Rachel Kempson. It was her first film, but I'd had my eye on her for some time before that. 10 years ago, we'd acted together at the Liverpool Repertory Company, in which I was the leading man. She was a guest artist. Her non-professional name is Redgrave. We were married shortly after that first meeting.
2: Well, now that will make your women listeners happy. You know, legend has it there was a time in Hollywood when actors kept their families secret. I don't know how it is in England, but in the United States, nothing makes a woman admire her favorite actor quite so much as to know he's happily married and has children.
4: I think it's much the same over here, I'm glad to say. I have to keep quiet about my three children. Vanessa is 9, Corin, that's my boy, is 7, and Lynn, 3. I wish they'd come over with me to the United States with my wife when she joins me in February, but it wouldn't be fair to interrupt their schooling. I think they're thinking of my visit chiefly in terms of what I'm likely to bring them back. They will also wish to hear about your Indians and cowboys and so on.
2: Well, Michael, I promise to see that you meet an Indian or two and also cowboy star Roy Rogers so that you won't disappoint the children. Speaking of stories, you know, friends of yours here in Hollywood tell me you edited the Cambridge Review when you were at the university.
4: Oh, that. Well, don't let them fool you into thinking I had some great aptitude for writing or literature. At that time, people far more qualified than I were unable to land writing jobs. That was 1930. I soon found out that rejection slips don't pay anyone.
2: So you became an actor, gave up a typewriter for the stage.
4: Not exactly that quickly. For a time, I was a private tutor. Next, I took a post as a modern language master at Cranley for one term and stayed 3 years. And while at Cranley, I produced and acted in some of Shakespeare's plays. And finally, I gave up teaching and talking and went on the stage at the Liverpool Repertory Theatre.
2: And if my memory of the Redgrave history serves me right, weren't you also at the famous Old Vic Theatre, Michael? When did that chapter begin?
4: Oh, I was playing in a play called Storm in a Teacup, and Tyrone Guthrie of the Old Vic Theater saw me and offered me the position.
2: But tell me, don't you ever get a little homesick for the writing days?
4: As a matter of fact, Erskine, I was afraid you would bring that writing subject up again. To be perfectly honest, I had what's known as a small measure of success. My most flattering thing was that a one-act play of mine, which had been published a number of years, was towards the end of the war being performed by some of the troops in Burma. And when the letter telling me about that arrived, I felt as excited as I did when another letter arrived when I was 8 years old.
2: Oh, well, that sounds like a rather important letter, Michael. At 8 years old, mind telling us about it?
4: Not at all. Well, even as a child, I wrote stories. And so, with the unconscious effrontery of childhood, I sent a story to James M. Barry, a very understanding gentleman. He replied with a delightful note of encouragement, and I must confess that note is still one of my most prized confessions.
2: Well, a letter of encouragement for writing from James M. Barry should be. But I'm glad you brought up that word, confess. We have sort of a custom on this program, Michael. Our guests tell us secrets. Usually we call that chapter a Hollywood confession, but this time I think we'll say a London confession. What is yours?
4: Sounds rather unnerving game. Let's see, I nearly ruined my first screen test. Once I've ruined it, I retarded its progress. Lord, the memory of it. It was a freezingly cold day. The studio wasn't heated. When everything was ready, the sound man said he couldn't make the test. Some odd noise was in the studio equipment, the sound equipment, and they'd seemed to discover that I was responsible. My teeth were chattering. So somebody found me a stove and led me to it, and eventually I made the test and entered the cinema.
2: And thank you for that confession and also for this across-the-sea interview, Michael Redgrave. I'll be looking forward to welcoming you to Hollywood when you arrive to co-star with Joan Bennett in The Secret Beyond the Door for Fritz Lang's Diana Productions.
4: I've enjoyed talking to you today, Erskine. Cheerio. I'll see you next month in America.
2: And thank you again, Michael Redgrave. I'll be back with more Hollywood news that's exclusively yours in just a moment.
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2: And here are today's bulletins from Hollywood. Tommy Dorsey is headed for South America on a vacation. He leaves early in January. There's no chance of a reconciliation for Brian Dunleavy and his wife, who separated several weeks ago. She'll sue for that divorce. Wedding bells will ring in 1947, and that's a prediction. But Joan Crawford and Greg Foster, the Hollywood attorney who flew to her lonesome side in New York City. It's the ex-Mrs. Jack LaRue today. She just won a divorce on charges of extreme mental cruelty in Reno, Nevada. Susan Hayward will be co-starred opposite John Garfield in the picture Burning Journey. Madeline Carroll will arrive in Hollywood soon, but not for motion pictures. She plans to star, however, in several radio shows. The Legion of Decency has blackballed Carmen, the French-language film produced in Italy and now showing in New York City. The picture was banned for suggestive situations and free love. 20th Century Fox is planning a film biography of Sophie Tucker, but only Sophie Tucker herself could play the part of Sophie Tucker. And here is today's best double marquee sign. Hold that blonde under pressure. And that's all for now. This is Erskine Johnson in Hollywood saying so long from the glamour capital of the world.
3: The National Safety Council is doing everything it can to make people aware of the mass murder that is daily occurring on our highways. But more than the council's effort is needed, it's your cooperation in abiding by highway safety measures that will eventually reduce the accident rate. Always obey traffic regulations. They were designed for your safety. When you're behind the wheel of a car, don't throw caution to the wind. Use common sense, and for the sake of others as well as yourself, drive carefully in a mechanically safe car.
1: This program was transcribed from its earlier Coast to Coast release for presentation to the West at this more favorable time. This is the Mutual Don Lee Broadcasting System.
5: A woman in San Francisco paused for a moment on a busy street corner to try to recall the most memorable Christmas present she ever had.
6: Oh, I remember a little dolly in a box, and I could never play with it. I was always dishes to wash and something, and that was the only time I remember that. Every time under my bed, I had the little dolly in a box, and when I went to sleep, I'd look in and open that lid and look at that little dolly and cover it up and put it under the bed.
5: A little dolly which made a big impression on a little girl.

0: In Colorado Springs, the men of the North American Defense Command are committed to the job of guarding America against any kind of surprise attack. And it's their job to know about any foreign objects flying around in the sky. Now, would you consider Santa Claus a foreign object? We're not sure, but we would like another report right now on the tracking of Santa Claus across the skies.
1: I'm Colonel R.L. Gould, the Director of the Combat Operations Center of the North American Air Defense Command in Colorado Springs, Colorado. Starting at noon today, when we first picked up an odd object in the vicinity of the North Pole, we have been tracking it all the way through Canada and the United States up to the present time. At first, our scrambling interceptors from Greenland reported that the power unit had deer horns on it and that the pilot was overweight. He had no weapons on board. All he had were brightly wrapped packages. When he was asked to identify himself and come out from behind the scarf he was wearing, he only smiled in a friendly fashion, showed the scarf was his long whiskers, and continued on southward. Initially, he was slow-moving and sluggish, indicating he was heavily laden. But as the day has worn on, the load has lightened and his speed has increased. We are beginning to get reports now that he seems to be everywhere at once. This is not due to the fact that our radar is playing tricks on us. It's just that he has to land at every house before the sun comes up.
0: And through the years, we guess Santa has learned the secret of being everywhere at once. You know what I'd like for Christmas? That secret.

0: What present that you received as a child do you remember the most vividly? An answer from a man in San Francisco.
1: Oh, golly, that's difficult to say. I do remember a present I got one year when I was about 5 years old. It was a sort of mechanical horse. It was called a Cal's Colt, and I enjoyed it very much, and I liked it, but one day I got rather ambitious and took the screws off and took the thing apart and threw them over the fence, and that was the last I had of that toy. But I regretted it, but it was too late then. I recall that one.
0: And we're sure there will be many other small boys who take apart their Christmas toys this year and live to regret it.
2: You're on the Monitor Beacon.

0: H.V. Kaltenborn made his first radio broadcast in 1921, which certainly makes him the grand old man of broadcasting. In his long, long lifetime, he's lived through many incredible and exciting experiences, but the experiences we want to talk with him about tonight are not those. We want to ask him about Christmas, and with the help of Bill Gordon at WPTV Palm Beach, we have Mr. Kaltenborn on the open line from Florida. Mr. Kaltenborn, what was your Christmas like when you were a boy in Milwaukee?
1: Well, that brings up a lot of memories. In the first place, we had none of the things we have today. There was no radio, there was no television, there were no phonographs even. In other words, we had to produce our own entertainment. And my Christmas days in Milwaukee were practically on the German basis, because Milwaukee was a German town, mm-hmm. and we were a German family. And so our Christmas was very much like the German Christmas in Germany itself. We always had a Christmas tree with candles. I was appointed the fireman who had to have a bucket with water. And in all the years that I celebrated Christmas with a tree lit by candles, we never had an accident.
0: Well, a tree with real candles must have been beautiful. What sort of presents did you receive?
1: The presents were altogether different from what they are today. We always got things that we could do something with. In those days, we used to get games that we would play that would take a long time to play. For example, we had such games as fish pond, where there were fish sticking out of a board, and you had a pole with a little hook, and you tried to hook the fish, and it took a lot of time and a lot of patience. Tiddlywinks was a great game in those days for children. Presents were modest. I don't remember getting anything that was more important than a new sled or a new pair of skates. And, of course, the winters in Milwaukee were rather severe, so we were able to do a good deal of skating and a good deal of sleigh riding. And that was our great winter joy.
0: A perfect place, it sounds, for children to grow up. What kind of music did you have in your home at Christmas?
1: Of the Christmas carols that we sing are German in origin. And we always sang those. In fact, that was part of a Christmas Day ceremony. We would be called by a little bell that would be rung by father or mother downstairs, and we children had been waiting upstairs and would come rushing down. This was always Christmas Eve. And then we were supposed to line up and sing two or three songs before we were permitted to go to our particular table where our particular presents were stored up.
0: Mm-hmm. And what was your most memorable present?
1: I remember one present that appealed to me very much. I got it, I think, when I was 4 years old. And that was a savings bank for pennies. Pennies had real value in those days. And this was a little iron bank with a monkey who removed his cap and bowed, and at the same time in his left hand he had a plate, and you'd put a penny on the plate, and as he bowed forward with his cap, the penny would drop into the bank and be mine forevermore. So I would, of course, always go around to everybody and give them a chance to put in a penny, which they did.
0: I wonder whether children today would appreciate a penny bank. They'd probably much rather have a dime bank or a quarter bank. But at any rate, any other thoughts about Christmas you'd like to share with us, Mr. Kaltenborn?
1: Christmas was more simple. I think it was more genuinely devoted to the Christmas spirit than perhaps it is today, where a good deal of commercialism has managed to come into it. And may I, in closing, wish Frank McGee and his associates up there at NBC, with whom I've worked for so many years, I'd like to wish them all a very Merry Christmas.
0: Thank you, Mr. Kaltenborn. We appreciate your Christmas greetings. And we hope there in Florida, though you won't have a white Christmas, that you will have a very merry one. Thank you again, sir.
2: A pause now for a message from one of our sponsors.
3: And now, noted Washington columnist Drew Pearson with an important message.
4: I have reported danger signals from various parts of the country of Cole's contagion and increasing absenteeism from work and school. In my business, I can't afford colds or absenteeism. No matter what happens, I have to meet a deadline every day. Now, infectious germs in your mouth and throat increase a cold's discomfort, can make the cold drag on. But gargling with Listerine antiseptic does a terrific job of killing these germs by millions. In fact, in 12-year tests, thousands of people who gargle with Listerine antiseptic twice daily had fewer, milder colds. So, ladies and gentlemen, on that record, and as a Listerine user, remember, an ounce of prevention is worth a pound of cure. To guard against cold's contagion, take a tip from one who knows and gargle at least twice daily with Listerine antiseptic.
0: The other day, with Christmas near, one of my associates here at Monitor heard his 7-year-old son ask his mother, "Why won't Daddy be home on Christmas Eve like other daddies?" Well, the mother sought an answer which would satisfy a 7-year-old boy, and so did the father, who overheard the conversation, and he tried to explain. "Son," he said, "you see that Christmas tree with all the lights shining, making the room bright for Christmas? Well, those lights will still be shining on Christmas Eve. I won't be here then, but the lights will still work, won't they?" And the youngster said, "Yes," but the father continued, "Those lights will shine Christmas Eve because hundreds of men and women will be working at power plants and substations to make sure the electricity that makes them glow gets to our house. And then on Christmas morning, there'll be milk at the door. A man will have to get that milk ready, and he'll be up most of the night. Chances are that he's a daddy, too." And the father continued, "When I finish my work at Monitor on Christmas Eve, and you're sound asleep, I hope, I'll come home on a train. Well, that train needs an engineer and a fireman, conductor and a brakeman, and all the switchmen and inspectors who have to be there to see there are no accidents. Hundreds of pilots will be flying planes with their co-pilots, stewardesses, engineers, and navigators. Soldiers will continue to guard our frontiers. The police go on patrolling in cities and towns and in the country. Doctors and nurses will be working, because people do get sick at Christmas just like other days, and the firemen will be on alert as usual. And someone has to prepare food for all those people who will be working. Well, like the people who get the milk ready, and the railroad engineers, and the firemen, the policemen, the soldiers, the doctors, and all the others, we are used to it. Here's an example. It's almost 10 o'clock New York time, Christmas Eve. Let's hear from some of the dozens of NBC newsmen stationed around the globe.
5: This is Frank Burkholzer in Moscow, the Soviet Union, wishing everyone out there a wonderful Christmas. In Moscow, it's about 10 minutes to 6 in the morning.
6: This is Lee Hall, NBC News, Brazil, wishing you a Merry Christmas from Rio de Janeiro. It's about 9 o'clock here on Christmas Eve, and as we say it here, Feliz Natal.
7: This is Cecil Brown in Tokyo. Merry Christmas to all, and we certainly can say that. For here in Japan, it is 10 minutes to 11 on Christmas morning.
8: This is John Rich, NBC News, Paris. A Merry Christmas from the Champs-Élysées, where it's already almost 4 o'clock on Christmas morning.
9: This is Kenneth Bernstein, NBC News, Buenos Aires, where it's midsummer and Christmas is only a quarter of an hour away. Feliz Navidad. Merry Christmas.
0: Thank you, and Merry Christmas to all of you. You know, you never would have heard all this if it were not for the engineers, the producers, the announcers and writers, and the newsmen here at Monitor, and along the line in our NBC radio affiliates. So a special Merry Christmas to everyone who has to work on Christmas Eve, and a very special Merry Christmas to all of you whose daddies and mommies are out working now, helping to keep things going.

0: And now, the most beautiful moment of all in the homes of America tonight.
1: Jesus, the shepherd, hear me. Bless my soul tonight. Through the darkness, be now near me. Keep me safe till morning light. Amen.
0: And so the time comes for us to say goodnight to you on this Christmas Eve. We leave you with the warmest good wishes. We hope that tonight you are receiving the most wonderful presents of all, love and friendship. Presents which come wrapped in many forms. A Christmas card from a long-lost friend. The expression on your children's faces when they met you at the door tonight. The kiss your wife gave you. The piney, familiar smell of the Christmas tree. Or the homemade cookies the neighbor brought over. The whispers of the children as they debate how to wrap your Christmas present. Tonight, on this most holy of nights, we wish for you a happy, joyful Christmas.

thank you very, very much. Thank you, Bill. Very happy to be back here. And out here in California, we're having some wonderful weather. I feel so full of vigor, I was just mistaken for Donald O'Connor. Really. I met Phil Harris this morning. He thought I was Donald O'Connor. Of course, he also thought it was last night. I really was mistaken for Donald O'Connor the other day. Two women passed me on Vine Street, and one said, "Hello, Donald." She must have thought I was really young and fresh-looking, because then she turned to her friend and said, "Isn't that Donald Crisp?" And this is a wonderful time of the year for gardening. I'd be out digging in my garden like everyone else, except for my tax setup. The way things are now, if I strike oil, I'm ruined. Of course, Jack Benny does his planting all year round. I started a garden 3 weeks ago, but I haven't done much with it. Zsa Zsa Gabor's swimming pool is on the other side of the hedge. And you'd be surprised how little you can plant when you're standing on tiptoe. The manufacturers bought out their new cars, you know. You can see them in any used car lot in town. One new car even has a television set in the rear window. It's very convenient for motorcycle cops. While they're chasing you, they can watch Dragnet. And the new models are so automatic that pretty soon we'll have cars running around without drivers. Of course, we've had that in California for years. Together, it's been a rough week for me. Monday, I lost my wallet. Yesterday, I got hit by a truck. And this morning, I got a letter from Crosby. And you can always tell when Bing has left Hollywood. The Bank of America looks like a saloon in a ghost town. It's a very nice letter. I'll read some of it to you. Bing says he's staying a week in Ireland, a week in England, a week in Scotland, and 4 hours in Paris. I know people get old, but this is ridiculous. So many movies are being filmed over there, there's nobody left in Hollywood except Francis, the Mule, and Lassie. The three of us had lunch together yesterday at the Round Table. And you know, foreign films are becoming very popular over here. I saw an Italian picture at a drive-in movie last night, and it was very entertaining. It was wonderful to be able to hear Italians speaking the Romance language and at the same time look around and see Americans acting it out.

0: Well, as you know, ladies and gentlemen, music is the backbone of show business. Now, on Vine Street in Hollywood is located one of the largest recording studios in the world, where the big bands and famous singers gather to make your hit records.
1: Record City, hello. No, Harry James is not recording today, sorry. Record City, one moment, I'll connect you at the stock room.
0: Gee, Wiz, what a madhouse, Bob. I never saw so many people rushing back and forth. Well, you know, Bill, a lot of our hit records are recorded right here in these studios. You see that door over there marked Studio A?
2: Mm-hmm.
0: Well, when the red light goes on over it, Liberace will be recording Somebody Bad Stole the Wedding Bell. Yeah, well, a blue light went on. What does that mean?
2: Well, they found the wedding bell. Now they're looking for his toothbrush.
0: Yeah, I wonder where Frankie is.
2: He's home bathing his Oscar in Lanolin Plus.
3: Gordon McRae, report to Studio 5, please. Rosemary Clooney, Studio 3. Jack Benny, Studio 12.
0: Gee, Bob, I wonder what Jack Benny can be recording.
2: Well, Jack brought his violin. He's making a special recording of From the Vine Came the Grape.
0: What for?
2: Next week is Phil Harris's birthday.
3: Attention, powder room. Attention, powder room. We're ready in Studio 10. Hurry, girls. Phil Spatoli is waiting.
2: They're probably being delayed by Evelyn and her magic eyelash curlers.
0: Say, what's this next room, Bob? Is that a recording studio, too?
2: No, that's where the musicians relax when they're not recording.
0: Oh. Well, what do they do in there?
2: Oh, they just sit around and play chess. You know, the musicians are a very quiet bunch of guys. They just play chess. Of course, some of the moves are pretty complicated.
4: Where is Miss Clooney? Have either of you gentlemen seen Rosemary Clooney?
0: No, we haven't.
4: Oh, everything is going wrong today. James Melton wants new orchestrations, and Dude Martin won't be able to record at all. Somebody plugged up the holes in his sweet potato. Now, on top of everything else, Miss Clooney is tardy.
0: Well, well, I'm here, and I'm all set to go. You gave me a recording date for 10 o'clock this morning. I've been waiting ever since.
4: Who are you?
0: Well, I'm in your catalog, Tex Hope, Western Songs and Medley. Listen. See them a-tumbling down, pledging their love to the ground. Lonely but free, I'll be found.
4: Hold it! We gave you a recording date?
0: That's right.
4: Yeesh!
0: Studio A, I was scheduled for 10 o'clock.
4: If this happens to be a commercial enterprise, Mr. Holt, and we allocate our space to our more popular artists.
0: Now, look, don't get so snooty. I knew you when you were mixing the soap powder for Lawrence Welk's bubble machine. It's too bad we can't get a studio.
2: Oh, they're crowded today. All the big bands are rehearsing.
5: Well, hello, Bob. Hello, Bill.
0: Well, Rosemary Clooney.
5: Here.
2: Oh, we're recording today, too, Rosemary.
5: You are? What number are you doing?
2: Well, it's a song I wrote with my brother Jack. It's called, "The Wagon Wheels Are Rolling Over the Tumbling Tumbleweeds with a Coyote Howl and the Wind Blows Free and Never's Heard a Discouraging Word, Partner, Don't Fence Me In." Calypso number.
4: Miss Clooney, there you are.
5: I'm sorry, Mr. Mitchell. I'm 5 minutes late.
4: You're 10 minutes late. How long do you think the trumpet player can keep puckered up?
5: I'm really terribly sorry.
2: Be careful, Rosemary. Tony Bennett was a few minutes late last week, and for punishment, they put the hole in the record off center. Now, no matter what he sings, it comes out Ricochet Romance.
4: Miss Clooney, you're disarranging my entire schedule.
5: What can I say after I say I'm sorry?
4: We recorded that last week. And now hurry right along.
5: Well, I'll see you later, Bob.
2: Rosemary, why do you let them push you around like this?
5: Oh, they're not so bad.
2: You don't have to record here. Why don't we form our own company? You'd have your own offices, your own studios, your own records.
5: Sounds like a good idea.
2: It's a great idea. Any outfit that you can record for has got to make $1 million a year. I can just see the sign in the building now, the Bob Hope Music Company.
5: The Bob Hope Music Company. You didn't waste much time cutting yourself in, did you?
2: Well, I'll have to put up the money for studios and offices and equipment, you know.
5: Yes, that'll take close to $1 million.
2: How much?
5: Well, over $500,000.
2: How much?
5: Well, Bob, how much are you prepared to put up?
2: You know anyone who takes green stamps?
4: Wait for you another second. Do you hear? Not another second.
2: Rocky Marciano is back.
4: Do you realize, Miss Clooney, that when an artist is party like this, the engineers have to wait, the producer has to wait, the director, the arranger, the electricians, the band leader, and all the musicians have to wait? The entire organization comes to a stop?
5: Well, I'm ready to record right now.
4: You are? Well, would you excuse me for a moment?
2: What for?
4: I'll run next door to Decca and see if we can borrow their needles.
2: Rosemary Clooney doing a copy of her Columbia record, When You Love Someone. Come in, Rosie, honey.

0: Ladies and gentlemen, you know, someone once said, humor is the true democracy. We've all heard stories about a familiar American figure, the traveling salesman. In New England, the original traveling man was Jonathan Slick. The people he dealt with were pretty shrewd customers, but not as shrewd as Jonathan. He could give any one of them a head start and out-swap them every time. Like the time he tried to sell a razor to an Albany farmer. The farmer didn't want a razor, but Jonathan was willing to bet him $5 that if the farmer made an offer, Jonathan would have a sale. The farmer took the bet and offered 2 cents for the razor. Well, said Jonathan, you drive a hard bargain, so it's yours. The farmer got the razor, and Jonathan got the 2 cents plus the $5 bet. The farmer figured that somehow he'd been cheated, so Jonathan generously offered to give him back his 2 cents in return for the razor. The man got his money back, Jonathan got his razor, and the farmer never did figure out how Jonathan got away with the $5. Even if we do tell stories about the traveling salesman, it's still an important industry. But what good is even a traveling salesman if he doesn't have a sense of humor? Yes, it is a democracy which lets us tell stories of our industries, institutions, and legendary heroes with a twinkle in our eyes and a chuckle in our throats. And so long as we continue to laugh together as a people, we will live together as a nation. Thank you very much.
1: And now, folks, let's go on with our story. Bob is all set to start a record company with Rosemary Clooney. We find him now trying to raise the capital.
2: Mr. Updike will see you now. Go right into his office.
1: Oh, thank you, Porfirio.
2: Mr. Updike?
3: That is correct. I'm Hubert Updike III. I'm also Hubert Updike II and Hubert Updike I.
1: You're all three of them?
3: Yes. Pater wanted triplets, but Mater wasn't quite up to it.
2: Are you the famous Hubert Updike?
3: Oh, yes, yes, I dare say. My whole family has been in Who's Who for so long, three of my cousins are bookmarks. Mother is very old family.
2: She is?
3: Yes, yes, she's so cultured. When we were babies, she didn't diaper us the regular way. She put the talcum on our necks and let it shake down.
2: I bet she wouldn't let the canary take a bath unless it was wearing a Catalina swimsuit.
3: Pardon me while I straighten this picture of Fort Knox on the wall. We never should have sold it to the government. There we are. Now, what did you wish to see me about?
2: Oh, I've got an idea that'll make you $1,000,000.
3: A what?
2: $1,000,000.
3: My, you are a quaint one.
2: What do you mean?
3: Well, I lose more than that every time I pull out my driver's license.
2: Well, you must be very rich.
3: Oh, yes, yes, yes, I am. You see, I wasn't brought by the stork. I was delivered in a Brinks truck. Let me tell you, we are so wealthy in our set, Howard Hughes is referred to as that pauper.
2: Heavens to Bobo Rockefeller.

0: I'm disgustingly wealthy. To give you an idea now, other people have their teeth filled with gold, silver, or platinum. Ooh, how common.
1: And you, what do you have your teeth filled with?
0: I won't tell you, but when I smile, you may become radioactive.
1: Tell me, Hubert, do you have capital to invest?
0: Oh, oodles and oodles. Mater and Pater left me all their money, you know.
1: Oh, have your mother and father passed away?
0: Not exactly. It's just that I never see them anymore.
1: Why not?
0: Well, I just told you. They left me all their money, and now they have none. And I never associate with poor people.
1: Let's keep the Democrats out of this. Now, what do you do with all... What do you do with all your money?
0: Well, I'm always interested in sound business opportunities. Now, for instance, the Friendly Finance Company just borrowed some money from me.
1: They did?
0: Yeah, they wanted to consolidate all their debts into one easy payment. Now, what is your proposition, Mr. Hoop?
1: What? A dupe. I want to start a record company with Rosemary Clooney. I'd like to borrow $3 or $4 million from you.
0: How many?
1: Well, 2 or 3 million. I wouldn't want you to take off both your shoes. Have you got that much?
0: Well, no, I think so. Just let me riffle through my mad money.
1: Say, what is that thing?
0: My wallet.
1: Looks more like a steamer trunk. First wallet I ever saw with curb feelers. Look, Hubert, if you don't have that much money,
0: no,
1: right?
0: No. Just a moment now. Just a second. I know I had that much a while ago when I went out to buy a newspaper.
1: When you went out to buy a paper, then you should still have it.
0: Well, I'm not so sure. I bought the Herald Express. Offices, buildings, the trucks.
1: I'd hate to send him out for a pack of cigarettes. He'd come back with Harry Como. Well, Hubert, are you going to let me have the money?
0: Well, I don't want to rush into this thing. You see, dear old grandfather told me to do business only with honest, trustworthy people.
1: Well, are you going to give me the money?
0: I'm debating it. I pride myself on my ability to tell a person's character by his face. Your eyes are shifty and close together. You have thin, crafty lips and a weak chin. You have a mean, pinched face and a loose, sneaky, crooked mouth. Before I give you a yes or a no, I'll have to meet Rosemary Clooney personally and make sure that she is going to contribute her talents to this venture.
1: Well, I can introduce you to Miss Clooney. Come on, we'll go over to her house right now.
2: Mr. Hope phoned that he's coming over with a friend. Show him into the next room till I finish rehearsing this scene for my picture with the dialogue director.
3: Very well, Miss Clooney.
2: Now, Harry, let's get started.
4: Well, in this scene, Rosemary, the plot of the picture begins to unfold. You decide to murder your husband. I'll read the first line. Then you'll do it, Pamela, for us.
2: I can stand Reginald and his brutality no longer. Oh, there's the doorbell. Mary, show Mr. Hope into the living room.
3: Yes, Miss Clooney.
1: Oh, hiya. Miss Clooney is expecting us.
3: This way, please.
1: Hey, Rosemary's got quite a place here, hasn't she, Hubert? 24. Hey, Hoob boy. Say, look at this place. 24 rooms. A ballroom, sun deck, music room, tennis court, and 2 swimming pools. I told you you'd like it.
0: Yes, I'm enjoying this immensely. It's so much fun to go slumming.
3: Wait in here, please.
1: Oh, thank you. Sit down, Hubert. So you may be dubious about me, but wait till you meet Rosemary. All your doubts will vanish. She's a fine, sweet, unspoiled, charming, sincere, typical American girl. She's as fresh and sweet as a flower in the meadow with the morning dew still on the petals. She's fine, wholesome, noble, and pure in word, thought, and deed.
0: How did you meet her?
1: We belong to the same rat pack. No, I'm only kidding, Hubert. Rosemary is the nicest, loveliest girl you'd ever want to meet. You'll like her, and you'll like her husband.
5: Darling, you must listen to me. I'm so happy that you're doing what I told you.
1: Hey, I hear voices in the next room. I'll peek in and see who's in there.
5: Oh, darling, I can't bear being separated from you any longer. What shall we do?
2: There's only one thing we can do. Poison my husband.
1: Poison?
2: Tablet into a glass of milk.
1: At least he'll die healthy.
5: Oh, my sweetheart, you're sure you can go through with it?
2: Of course. Nothing to it. My husband's in the way, so poof, I eliminate him.
5: Your husband's a good sort, really.
2: This is no time for sentiment. He's got to die.
1: I can't believe it.
2: And the sooner he dies, the better. I'll do it tonight.
1: After this, I wouldn't trust Margaret O'Brien.
5: How do you plan to do it?
2: I'll get rid of the servants, and when my husband arrives home from work, I'll be in my bedroom. I'll pretend a headache, and he'll come in and sit beside me. We'll be alone in the house, the shades drawn, the lights low. It will be his last hour on earth.
1: What did she say? Nothing. Pass the popcorn.
6: But this is serious.
1: Yeah, I'll have to tip him off not to buy any long playing records.
5: Does it, Rosemary? Anything else I can do for you?
2: No, thank you, Harry. After this rehearsal, I'm sure I won't have any trouble.
1: That's what you think, you fiend. We heard the whole thing.
2: Bob, what on earth are you talking about?
1: You know what I'm talking about, you female Mickey Spillane. Well, you got a charge account at Forest Lawn?
2: This whole thing is a misunderstanding. We've been rehearsing a scene for my picture. My picture.
1: Are you making a pic?
7: No, I knew all along that you were a fine girl, Miss Clooney. Allow me to introduce myself. I am Hubert Updike III.
2: What a charming man.
7: I am going to put up the money for your recording company.
2: You are?
7: Yes, yes. You and I will be partners. In no time at all, we'll be the biggest company in the recording business. With your talent and my capital, we will clean up. I can just see the big sign in front of our building now. The Rosemary Clooney and Hubert Updike Music Company.
2: Oh, how wonderful. Come into the library and we'll talk about it.
7: Thank you, Mark.
1: Oh, what about me?
8: Who needs them? I can get famous by myself.
1: See them a tumbling down. Edge your nail off to the ground. Which way is Tennessee Ernie?
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0: from Hollywood, the Hollywood Radio Theater. Starring Michael Rennie and Gene Peters in The Day the Earth Stood Still. Ladies and gentlemen, your producer, Mr. Irving Cummings.
1: Greetings from Hollywood, ladies and gentlemen. There is an ever-present question that has puzzled and intrigued our world for centuries. Is there life on any of the other planets? So in tonight's play, we will tell you of a possible momentous event in our future. The arrival of this planet, on this planet, of a man from the outer space. The day the Earth stood still. And as our stars of this provocative drama from 20th Century Fox, we have one of their fastest rising stars, Michael Rennie. Co-starring with that outstanding actress, Jean Peters. Now, Act One of The Day the Earth Stood Still, starring Michael Rennie as Klaatu and Jean Peters as Helen Benson.
2: It was a pleasant spring day, an ideal day for a walk in the park, a day to push the baby buggy and be glad you were alive. There'd been at least 20 such sparkling days that spring, and perhaps a billion or more of them since the Earth began. And nothing had ever happened to spoil them but a few small fires, or a slight head cold in the evening, or a rain squall. This spring day, in the middle of the marvelous 20th century, was different. It was the most different day that had happened to mankind since the first Christmas. The thing was noticed in Hong Kong first on the British radar.
3: But that's impossible. That thing must be doing about 4,000.
4: That can't be aircraft, sir. Must be a buzz bomb.
3: Better give an alarm. Keep it steady, though. Maybe faulty equipment.
2: If the British radar in Hong Kong was faulty, so was the radar all over the Orient and Asia and Europe. So were the announcers on the radio.
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2: The American radar screen quickly confirmed the fact that there was nothing wrong with the British radar, and that there was something very gravely wrong 40 miles out in space, far above the Earth.
8: Luxon at Ferris to Baker. Ferris to Baker. I have an object at 200,000 feet. 4,000 miles an hour.
2: Then it was here. Incredibly, it was here. Burning down through the sky over Washington, D.C., hovering over the mall. Descending.
9: Hey, they're coming! They're here!
2: Not a sound. Stillness. Not a move from the cordon of tanks and armored cars and troops in full battle dress. Not a sound or gesture from the monstrous domed disc resting on the grass.
10: The ship designed for travel outside the Earth's atmosphere landed in Washington today at 3:47 p.m. Eastern Standard Time. We still do not know where it came from. The ship is now resting exactly where it landed 2 hours ago. So far, there is no sign of life from inside the ship. Behind the cordon of troops, tanks, and artillery is a huge crowd of curiosity seekers. Every eye, every weapon is trained on the ship. The atmosphere is one of terrific tension rather than of fear. It's been that way for... Just a minute, ladies and gentlemen. I think something's happening. The spaceship is opening up. Someone is coming out.
3: Keep calm, everybody. Don't get excited. Keep calm. Quiet.
2: A wedge is opened in the smooth, unbroken metal skin of the spaceship. A ramp slithers out on the grass. Against an eerie glow of unearthly light from inside the spaceship stands the spaceman. He is a man, entirely like ourselves. He wears a close-fitting suit like a deep-sea diver's armor, but of alien material. A spherical helmet entirely conceals his head. He holds up his hand. He is going to speak.
11: We have come to visit you in peace and with goodwill. Receive me as a friend.
3: Here he comes, men. Watch it. Keep that BAR trained on him.
4: He's going for something in his tunic, sir.
3: Quiet.
4: It's a ray gun or something. I'm going to let him have it.
3: No, no, wait. You fool, he's down. Hold back that crowd. Everybody, back. Your wound doesn't look too bad. I'm sorry, but you shouldn't have gone for that ray gun.
9: It was not a weapon.
3: He understands us.
9: It was a gift for your president. With it, you might have studied life on other planets.
3: What's bothering the crowd, Lieutenant? Tell him to... Oh, no. Oh, no.
2: A nightmare stands on the ramp leading out of the spaceship. A mechanical giant, monstrous, all metal and menace, with a visor in his helmet lifting slowly, revealing a dreadful light boiling within that metal head. And suddenly, out of that incandescence, a narrow ray. Rifles, tanks, artillery glow with that terrible incandescence and become vapor in a mush of puddled steel. And in the deathly silence that follows, the robot strides down the ramp. The Avenger. From where?
12: God! The Glacier Grosco! He won't hurt you now.
3: Let's get you to a hospital.
13: Good afternoon, sir.
14: Good afternoon.
13: The doctors here tell me your wound is not serious.
14: No. It amazes them that it's almost healed already.
13: Oh, I'm very glad.
14: It should serve as some sort of indication of our powers.
13: My name is Harley, secretary to the president. I've been told you speak our language fluently, that your name is Mr. Klaatu.
14: Just Klaatu.
13: The president has asked me to convey our deepest apologies for what has happened.
14: Sit down, Mr. Harley.
13: I'm sure I don't have to point out that your arrival was something of a surprise. Had you been traveling long?
14: About 5 months. Your months?
13: You must have come a long way.
14: About 250 million of your miles.
13: Naturally, we're very curious to know where you come from.
14: From another planet. Let's just say that we're neighbors.
13: Rather difficult for us to think of another planet as a neighbor.
14: I'm afraid in the present situation you'll have to learn to think that way.
13: The present situation?
14: I mean the reasons for my coming here.
13: Would you care to talk about it?
14: Not now, or with you alone.
13: Perhaps you'd rather discuss it personally with the president.
14: I want to meet with the representatives from all the nations of the Earth.
13: I'm afraid that would be a little awkward.
14: Why?
13: In view of the tensions and suspicions in our world today, such a meeting would be impossible.
14: Mr. Harley, my mission here concerns the existence of every last creature who lives on Earth. It must not be complicated by the childish jealousies, intrigues, suspicions of your planet.
13: Our problems are very complex. You mustn't judge us too harshly.
14: I'm impatient with stupidity. My people have learned to live without it.
13: The president will, of course, do his best to bring about the meeting you desire. I know it'll be quite useless. I wish it were otherwise. I'm very sorry, Mr. Klaatu.
14: Wait. Before making any grave decisions, I think I should get out among your people. Become familiar with the basis for these strange, unreasoning attitudes.
13: Our military people insist that you do not attempt to leave the hospital. The door will be locked. I'm sure you understand. Good day, Mr. Klaatu.
14: The door will be locked. Will it now?
2: Klaatu escaped. Nor could the embarrassing news of his disappearance long be suppressed. It was read about in the papers and described in excited tones over the radio.
10: The authorities at Walter Reed Hospital still refuse to comment on how he managed to escape, except to say that he broke into a hospital locker and stole clothing belonging to a staff doctor. While the government does not minimize the crisis...
2: This was the latest and the only news. And among the countless millions listening were two men and a woman in an ordinary home on an ordinary street in Washington. Mrs. Crockett's rooming house. There was Mrs. Crockett and Helen Benson and little Bobby Benson.
10: We may be up against powers that are beyond our control or understanding.
15: Oh, I just can't stand any more of this. Oh, I wanted to hear more, Mrs. Crockett.
16: It's exciting, isn't it, Mother?
17: Hush, Bobby.
15: Exciting? It's enough to drive a person... Who are you?
14: I'm sorry. Oh. I saw your sign outside and the door was open. My name is Carpenter.
15: Yes?
14: I'm looking for a room.
15: Oh, yes. I do have a nice room.
16: Are you a G-man?
14: No, I'm afraid I'm not.
16: I bet he is, Mom. I bet he's looking for that spaceman.
15: I think we've all been hearing too much about spacemen, Mr. Carpenter.
17: This is Mrs. Benson, Mr. Carpenter.
15: How do you do?
17: And this is little Bobby, my youngest guest.
16: Hi.
18: I'm Mrs. Crockett. You're a long way from home, aren't you, Mr. Carpenter?
14: How did you know?
18: Oh, I can tell a New England accent every time. This way, please, Mr. Carpenter. And so this Sunday morning, we asked the question that has been plaguing the entire world for 2 days now. Where is the creature, and what is he up to?
19: Eat your cereal, Bobby.
16: Oh, Mom, I'm all muscle as it is.
14: Bobby.
16: Okay, Mr. Carpenter.
19: I'm sorry, Mrs. Crockett. Please, go on reading.
18: Creature, and what is he up to? If he can build a spaceship that can fly to Earth, and a robot that can destroy our tanks and guns, what other terrors can he unleash at will?
16: What a man.
18: Obviously, we must track down this monster and destroy him before he destroys us. Correct. Then why don't they do it?
19: This spaceman, or whatever he is, we automatically assume he's a menace. Maybe he isn't, after all.
18: Well, then where is he, Mrs. Benson? What's he up to?
19: Maybe he's afraid.
18: Oh, he's afraid.
19: Well, after all, he was shot the minute he landed here. I just was wondering what I'd do.
14: Perhaps before deciding upon a course of action, you'd want to know more about the people here.
18: Nothing strange about Washington.
14: A person from another planet might disagree with you.
19: Oh, it's all right, Mrs. Crockett. That's Mr. Stevens calling for me. Uh-huh. I'll go to the door.
18: That awful robot standing there like an ugly iron statue. Give me the shiver.
19: Morning, Tom.
20: Hello, Helen. Anybody see us?
19: No.
20: So, all right, we're all set. I picked up some sandwiches and put gas in the car and the radio is busted so we can forget about the spaceman for the day, huh?
19: I haven't been able to arrange for anyone to stay with Bobby. Mrs. Crockett's going out and I don't suppose we could take him with us.
20: Well, we could.
19: Just a day. Mrs. Crockett has plans and I don't know who else to ask.
14: I haven't any plans.
19: Oh, Mr. Carpenter.
14: I'd be glad to spend the day with Bobby, if you'd let me.
20: Oh, great, thanks.
19: Well, it's very nice of you to offer. Oh, I'm sorry, Mr. Carpenter, this is Tom Stevens.
20: Hi.
14: How do you do? Bobby and I had a fine time yesterday afternoon. I thought he might show me around the city today.
19: Well...
14: Please, I'd enjoy it.
16: And this is where my father is buried. Robert Benson, Virginia, 1st Lieutenant, 45th Infantry. April 10th, 1916, January 29th, 1944.
14: Your father was very young, wasn't he, Bobby?
16: He was killed at Anzio.
14: Did all these people here die in wars?
16: Well, most of them. Didn't you ever hear of Arlington Cemetery?
14: I'm afraid not.
16: You don't seem to know much about anything, Mr. Carpenter.
14: I've been far away, Bobby.
16: Don't they have places like this where you've been?
14: Not like this one. You see, they don't have any wars. Let's walk.
16: All right.
14: What would you like to do now?
16: Go to the movies.
14: All right.
16: No fooling?
14: No fooling. Do you have to have money to go there?
16: Well, I've got $2. I'll treat you, okay?
14: No, I want to take you. Look, do you think they'd accept these?
16: Gee, what are they? Diamonds?
14: Well, in some places, these are what people use for money. They're easy to carry and they don't wear out.
16: I'll bet they're worth $1 million.
14: Could you give me your $2 for two of these?
16: Sure, okay.
14: There you are.
16: Well, let's not say anything to Mom about this, huh?
14: Why not?
16: Well, she doesn't like me to take advantage of people. Hey, before we go to the movies, would you like to see the Abraham Lincoln Memorial?
14: Thank you. Yes, I would.
16: Well, this is it. That's the Gettysburg speech up there.
14: That this nation under God shall have a new birth of freedom, and that government of the people, by the people, and for the people shall not perish from the earth. Those are great words.
16: That's some statue.
14: That's the kind of man I'd like to talk to. Bobby, who is the greatest man in America today?
16: Oh, gee, I don't know. The spaceman, I guess.
14: I was speaking of Earthmen.
16: Oh, I don't know. The president?
14: I mean the greatest philosopher, the greatest thinker, scholar.
16: Oh, well, that's Professor Barnhart, I guess.
14: Yes, Professor Barnhart.
16: He's the greatest scientist in the world. And he lives right here in Washington. Right near where my mother works.
14: Where is that?
16: Department of Commerce. She's a secretary. Why?
14: I have an idea, Bobby. Let's go see Professor Barnhart.
16: What for?
14: You just said he's the greatest man in America.
16: Are you kidding, aren't you?
14: Wouldn't you like to meet him?
16: Oh, sure I would. Oh, go on. I bet you'd be scared.
14: Maybe we can scare him more than he can scare us.
16: I like you, Mr. Carpenter. You're a real screwball. Gee, maybe the professor isn't at home.
14: Let's take a look through that window.
16: I'll bet this is where he works. Look in there. Books all over. Blackboard's full of stuff. That door's locked, too.
14: Is it? I know it isn't, Bobby.
16: Well, that's funny.
14: We'll go in and wait for him. I'm sure he won't mind.
16: Gee, just think. All the brains that goes on in here. What's all that stuff on the blackboard?
14: It's a problem in celestial mechanics.
16: And what's the matter?
14: You'll never get the answer that way. Let's see.
16: Hey, it says don't erase. Don't touch.
14: This is right. Check. Correct. Correct. And here's where he gets off the track. Now we'll fix that. So. So.
16: You must be an arithmetic teacher, I bet.
14: Differentiate the equation. There.
0: Who are you?
16: Uh-oh.
0: How dare you come in like this? How dare you write on that blackboard? Do you realize the professor's been working on that problem for weeks?
14: He'll solve it in no time now.
0: What do you want?
14: We came to see Professor Barnhart.
0: Well, he's not here, and he won't be back until evening. I think you better leave.
14: Will you tell him that Mr. Carpenter was here? 1615 M Street, Northwest. I think he'll want to talk to me.
0: Indeed.
14: Thank you. Oh, it may have entered your mind to erase what I've written on the blackboard.
0: It certainly has.
14: I wouldn't do that. The professor needs it very badly. Come on, Bobby.
0: Carpenter, 1650 M Street, Northwest. Carpenter, M Street. Operator, give me the police.
21: Letters that come to this show from servicemen bear postmarks from all over the world, and it's plain to see that, well, they're having a wonderful opportunity to observe new customs and traditions among people of other lands. They're finding out, too, that these ideas of other people aren't so strange after all. They take the matter of dancing as an example. In many countries, dancing between the sexes is unknown. They dance for each other. They think the Western habit of dancing together is pretty vulgar. And in the countries of Europe, every country has its own favorite type of dancing. In France, it's the bourré. In Spain, the fandango. In Italy, the tarantella. In Central Europe, the hora. These are national dances, and the steps might seem strange and unfamiliar to the traveler. But as our servicemen have observed, it might be just as hard for us to explain jitterbugging. The gyrations of our teenagers rival any movements of any group around the world for sheer energy, if nothing else. The same is true of all customs and traditions in every country. The way of doing things may be different, but the ideals are the same. The strangeness of people begins to wear off when you start to understand them. Their customs and traditions begin to make sense when you understand the reasons behind them. And our servicemen are helping to maintain goodwill between us and the people of other countries by observing these customs, by learning about them, and honoring them. And now our producer, Mr. Cummings.
1: Act Two of The Day the Earth Stood Still, starring Michael Rennie as Plateau and Jean Peters as Helen Benson.
22: It is early evening of the same day. Tom Stevens and Helen Benson drive up to the boarding house after their picnic, quite unaware of the dark squad car parked at the curb a few feet ahead.
23: Well, here we are.
24: Thank you, Tom. It was a wonderful day.
23: You still haven't answered my question.
24: Oh, you know how I feel, Tom. But I still want time to think it over.
23: If I could only tell the boss I was getting married and acquiring two dependents.
24: You're a good salesman.
23: A good salesman wouldn't give you time to think about it.
24: Good night.
23: Didn't you forget something? Now, good night.
24: Good night.
23: Night.
24: Oh, Mr. Carpenter.
16: Hi, Mom.
24: Hello, darling.
14: Mrs. Benson, this is Mr. Brady.
24: How do you do?
25: How do you do?
16: Mr. Brady's a government agent.
24: Oh? Did you have a nice day, Bobby?
16: We had a swell time, didn't we, Mr. Carpenter?
14: Yes, we did.
16: We went to the movies and had a banana split, and we went to see Daddy.
24: Oh, I don't know how to thank you, Mr. Carpenter.
14: I enjoyed every minute of it.
5: We'd better get going.
14: Yes. Good night, Bobby.
24: Good night.
14: I'll tell you the rest of that story tomorrow. Good night, Mrs. Benson.
24: Good night.
5: Nice meeting you, Mrs. Benson.
24: Thank you.
16: Why did Mr. Carpenter have to go with Mr. Brady?
24: I don't know. Maybe it was a mistake. Upstairs with you.
16: Yeah. We sure had fun today. We went all over Washington. And we went to see Professor Barnhart.
24: Professor Barnhart?
16: Oh, sure.
24: Barnhart. Up to bed now. Pronto.
5: Is this the man you wanted to see, Professor Barnhart?
6: Oh, thank you, Mr. Brady. If I may speak to Mr. Carpenter alone, please.
5: I'll wait outside, Professor.
6: You are Mr. Carpenter?
14: Yes, Professor.
6: Who wrote those equations on my blackboard?
14: My clumsy way of introducing myself.
6: Forgive the manner in which you were picked up. Hilda called the police before I saw your annotations on the board.
14: I appreciate the need for security, Professor.
6: I have not quite fathomed the problem, even with your remarkable assistance, Mr. Carpenter.
14: Let's look at it, sir. All you have to do now is substitute this expression at this point.
6: Yes, that will reproduce the first order term, but what about the effect of the other terms?
14: Negligible. With variation of parameters, this is the answer.
6: How can you be so sure? Have you tested this theory?
14: I find it works well enough to get me from one planet to another.
6: Plateau.
14: I spent 2 days at your Walter Reed Hospital. I was interviewed by...
6: I need no proof. This blackboard is proof.
14: If you're not interested, or if you intend to turn me over to the Army, we needn't waste any more time.
6: Interested? Will you excuse me one moment, please? Mr. Brady, you may go now. Please thank General Cutler and tell him that I know this gentleman. So much for that, Clatou. Now, please, sit down.
14: You have faith, Professor.
6: Faith and curiosity. Do sit down. I have several thousand questions to ask you.
14: I would like to explain my mission here.
6: That is my first question.
14: It was my hope to discuss this officially with all the nations of the world. I was not allowed the opportunity. Now, we know from scientific observation that your planet has discovered a rudimentary kind of atomic energy. We also know that you're experimenting with rockets.
6: Yes, that is true. What exactly is the nature of your mission?
14: To warn you that your planet faces danger. What I have to say must be said to all concerned. I come to you as a last resort. Must I take drastic action in order to get a hearing?
6: What sort of action do you mean?
14: Violent action? Perhaps leveling the island of Manhattan? Or toppling the Rock of Gibraltar into the sea? Well?
6: Would you, for example, be willing to meet with a group of scientists I'm calling together? We're having our first meeting tonight. Perhaps you could explain your mission to them and they in turn could present it to their various peoples.
14: That is what I came to see you about.
6: One thing, Clatou. Suppose this group should reject your proposals. What is the alternative?
14: There is no alternative, Professor. In such a case, the planet Earth would have to be eliminated.
6: Such power exists?
14: I assure you, such power exists.
6: The scientists who are attending these meetings have come here from all over the world. Now, this power you speak of, they must be made to realize that it exists. Now, you mentioned a demonstration of force.
14: Yes.
6: Something that would affect the entire planet?
14: That can be arranged.
6: Perhaps a little demonstration.
14: Something dramatic but not destructive. It's quite an interesting problem. Would tomorrow be all right?
6: If you say so.
14: Say about noon?
6: Then tomorrow at noon. Good.
14: Going out tonight, Mrs. Benson?
24: Oh, it's you, Mr. Carpenter.
14: I'm afraid I startled you.
24: Yes, I am going out. Mr. Stevens is calling for me.
14: Everyone seems so...
24: Jittery is the word.
14: Bobby's the only person I know who isn't jittery. He's a fine boy, Mrs. Benson.
24: Naturally, I think so.
14: Warm, friendly, intelligent. He's the only real friend I've made since I've been here.
24: Mr. Carpenter, this is none of my business, but why did that detective come here last night, that Mr. Brady?
14: Bobby and I tried to see Professor Barnhart in the afternoon, but he wasn't in. Apparently, they thought I was looking for secrets of some kind.
24: Well, that must be Tom now.
7: Oh, Mr. Stevens, do come in. Helen is in the sitting room.
24: Alert Mrs. Crockett. She has a romantic mind.
8: Hello there, Helen. Got a minute to spare. You ready?
23: Hello, Carpenter. Picture starts at 8:50 on the dot, Helen.
24: I'll be ready in a minute. I was just talking to Mr. Carpenter.
23: Oh, I hope Mr. Carpenter won't think I'm intruding.
14: Excuse me. I was just going up to my room. Good night.
24: Good night, Mr. Carpenter.
14: Have a good time, both of you.
24: Thank you. Tom, that was awful.
23: I'm sorry. I guess I'm just tired of hearing about Mr. Carpenter. Mr. Carpenter. I don't like the way he's attached himself to you and Bobby. After all, what do you know about him?
24: Very little, it's true. Well, let's not stand and talk about it anymore. I'll go up and get my things.
16: Gee, Mr. Carpenter, thanks a lot for helping me with my homework.
14: That's all there is to it, Bobby, my boy. All you have to remember is first find the common denominator, then subtract.
16: I got you. Thanks, Mr. Carpenter.
24: I'm leaving with Tom, Bobby. You'll go to bed on time now, won't you?
14: I'll say goodnight again, Mrs. Benson.
24: Mr. Carpenter...
14: Yes?
24: Nothing. Good night.
14: Good night. Night, Bobby.
24: Bobby, I think it would be better if you didn't see quite so much of Mr. Carpenter.
16: Well, gee, why, Mom? He's swell. I like him. And he's awful good at arithmetic. He even helped Professor Barnhart.
24: I'm sure he's a very nice man. I just think he might prefer to be left alone. Now, go to bed, darling.
16: But why would he want to be left alone?
24: Don't forget to brush your teeth.
16: Come in.
14: Bobby, do you have a flashlight I might borrow for tonight?
16: Oh, sure, Mr. Carpenter. It's a real Boy Scout one.
14: Thank you, Bobby.
16: Why do you want it?
14: The light in my room went out. See you tomorrow. Better get into bed now.
16: Gee, I wonder if the batteries are any good. Mr. Carpenter!
22: Bobby went to the door and opened it. What he saw down the hallway puzzled him. Mr. Carpenter's door was ajar and light was pouring out of his room.
16: Funny. He said his light went out.
22: Then Mr. Carpenter came out carrying the flashlight and stealing down the steps like a thief. This was peculiar, but this was adventure. Bobby followed Mr. Carpenter, and what he saw couldn't have been a dream. It was too real. But it couldn't have been true either. It was too deliciously frightful. Dream or not, it was filled with darkness, stung by staccato flashes from a genuine Boy Scout flashlight. Flashes that activated a giant robot into knocking out his guards so that Mr. Carpenter from the boarding house could get into the shed the army had built around the spaceship. And dream or not, Bobby saw this Mr. Carpenter go into the spaceship. And then a wave of sheer terror swept over Bobby at last, and he turned and ran wildly away. The way little boys always run in nightmares. Trying so hard and moving so slowly and all the time falling down. It was awful. It was swell. When his mother came home around midnight, Bobby was curled up on the sofa. Instantly, he jumped up and ran to her and to Tom Stevens as they came into the hallway.
19: Mom, listen.
4: Bobby, what are you doing down here at this hour, fully dressed?
16: Oh, Mr. Stevens. Mom, I had to tell you.
4: Tell me what?
8: What's the matter, Bobby?
16: I followed Mr. Carpenter tonight, right after you left, and gee, where do you think he went? Right into the spaceship.
4: Now, Bobby, just one minute.
16: Honest, Mom, I saw him. They got a shed built around the spaceship so nobody can get to it. But Mr. Carpenter flashed a signal to that Iron Man up there. And what do you think?
4: Bobby, have you been dreaming again?
8: Sure.
16: No, Mom, honest, I haven't. I promise you, I saw it.
8: Where did you see all of this?
16: Well, I'm telling you, on the lawn, down at the mall. In that place where the soldiers are all out in front.
8: Uh-huh. And where were the soldiers all this time?
16: Well, that robot fella grabbed him and knocked him out.
4: Oh, Bobby.
16: Yeah, and then Mr. Carpenter walked into the shed, and the spaceship opened up, and he walked right inside, and it closed again. Gee, I like Mr. Carpenter, but I'm scared, Mom.
4: Darling, it was just a bad dream. We'll prove it to you. Tom, will you see if Mr. Carpenter's still up? Ask him to come down here a minute.
14: Helen.
4: Yes, Tom?
14: Helen, he's not there, but look what I found on the carpet.
4: It can't be a diamond, can it?
14: I don't know.
4: It's much too big.
14: Oh, but it looks real to me.
16: Oh, Mr. Carpenter's got lots of them. He gave a couple of them to me. Here.
4: He gave you these?
16: Well, not exactly. I gave him $2.
14: I don't know, but this whole thing, it just does, that doesn't make sense. Look, Helen, do you think it's all right for you to stay here?
4: There's a strong lock on my door. And Bobby's going to sleep in my room tonight.
16: Okay.
4: Upstairs, nightmare boy.
16: It wasn't a nightmare.
4: Bobby.
9: Yeah, Mom?
19: Bobby, your shoes are soaking wet.
3: Yeah, grass on the mall was kind of wet. Good night, all.
19: Tom, I wonder.
22: Klaatu had promised Barnhart termed a little demonstration. Promised it for the following day at noon. It is now 12:02. In the Department of Commerce building, Helen Benson has left her office on her way to lunch. She stands in the corridor waiting for an elevator.
14: Mrs. Benson.
19: Mr. Carpenter, what are you doing here?
14: I came to see you.
19: Well, I was just going to lunch. What is it?
14: I saw Bobby this morning before he went to school.
19: Yes?
14: I want to know what he told you.
19: Oh, Bobby has such an active imagination.
14: Did you believe what he told you?
19: Really, Mr. Carpenter, this is where I work, and I only have a short time for lunch today. If you'll excuse me...
14: I'll go down with you.
19: If you like. The service elevator's open. You'll have to press the button, Mr. Carpenter.
14: Oh, yes, yes.
22: It was just 5 seconds before noon of that fateful day when Helen Benson and Mr. Carpenter stepped into that electric elevator. At that same moment, the enormous commerce of our briskly modern world roared and thundered in the streets. Five seconds to noon. 4 seconds. 3 seconds. 2 seconds. 1. 0. High noon. And silence. All over the world, traffic stopped dead in a million streets. Here and there, a horse-drawn vehicle clopped its melancholy way among the motionless motors. Bicycles moved before awe and the common desolation made the riders stop of their own free will. Electric clocks stopped on the dot of noon. All across the powered world, the machines stood still. Toasters failed to pop and battle fleets on maneuvers drifted aimlessly on their dead propellers. Joe Smith's milkshake didn't spin. And the humming turbines deep in Hoover Dam didn't produce current. Mrs. Housewife's washer stopped in the middle of its cycle. And electric lights went out all over the world. At a conference table in Washington, a hasty council of the armed services was held.
9: As far as we can tell, gentlemen, all electric power has been cut off all over, with few exceptions. And even these exceptions are remarkable. Hospitals, planes in flight, that sort of thing. I wish I could be more specific, but all communications are out. I can tell you that we are preparing to declare a state of national emergency, but before we start discussing plans, I want a report from Colonel Ryder.
11: All I can report, General, is that the robot at the spaceship was discovered to have moved last night. It knocked unconscious the two soldiers guarding the entrance to the shed the Army engineers had built around the spaceship, indicating that someone, presumably the spaceman, had wanted to get into the ship for one reason or another.
9: In all likelihood, the signal for this demonstration of his planet's power. Go on, Colonel.
11: Well, that's all, sir.
9: Well, gentlemen, until now, we've agreed on the desirability of capturing this man alive. We can no longer afford to be soft in this matter. We will get him alive if possible, but we must get him. Is that clear, gentlemen? Dead or alive, get him.
21: You know, with our servicemen stationed in so many countries around the world, they have a wonderful opportunity to observe the customs and traditions of other people. They're finding out that these customs aren't so strange after all. For instance, in many countries, what is known as puberty rites still exist. These are celebrations, sometimes accompanied by singing and dancing, of a child growing up. Before he takes his place among the adults, he may be required to show his courage, his knowledge of the history and customs of his people, his ability to be a good member of that group. Among some primitive groups, this may even include physical torture of one sort or another. Well, this might sound strange, but as our servicemen have observed, it has its counterpart in our own life. The initiation ceremonies of high school or college fraternities, the coming out parties of debutantes, the bar mitzvah among members of the Jewish faith, these are all examples of the same thing. Actually, the mental and physical examinations that a young man takes before he puts on the uniform of his country are merely scientific tests to ensure the same thing, to see if he's qualified to take his place among others. And this is true about customs and traditions of all countries. The way of doing things may be different, but the ideals are the same. Our servicemen are helping to maintain goodwill by observing these customs, by learning about them, and honoring them. This, after all, is one of our traditions, to let the other fellow have the same rights and privileges that we want for ourselves. We pause now for station identification.

0: curtain rises on Act 3 of The Day the Earth Stood Still, starring Michael Rennie as Klaatu and Jean Peters as Helen Benson.
1: All over the world, electric power has been neutralized on the stroke of noon as a token of the spaceman's power and as a warning to the Earth. While they've been trapped between floors in an elevator, the spaceman has told Helen his identity and purpose here.
2: I've already told you more than I told Professor Barnhart, because my life, in a sense, is in your hands. But if I die, a world, your world, may die too.
3: Yes, I understand.
2: I thought if you knew the facts, you'd appreciate the importance of my not being caught before the meeting tonight with the world scientists.
3: Yes, of course. Of course I do. You hold great hope for this meeting, don't you?
2: I can see no other hope for your planet. If the meeting should fail, then I'm afraid there is no hope.
3: Oh, the lights. And we started again.
2: It must be 12:30.
3: Yes, exactly. Where are you going now?
2: Back to the boarding house. I'll be safe there for the afternoon. I'll be able to keep an eye on Bobby. He's the only other person who knows about me.
3: No, wait a minute. There is someone else.
2: How? There can't be.
3: Tom. He was with me last night when Bobby told me what he saw.
2: Oh.
3: Well, of course, he doesn't know anything definite, and well, he talked to me first before... But then we can't take a chance, can we?
2: Can you get in touch with him?
3: I think so.
2: I mean at once, now.
3: I'll try.
2: You will. You must.
3: Hello. Operator, I was connected with my party. Please... Hello? Oh, is this Mr. Tom Stevens' office again? We were Well, I must speak to Mrs. No, Mr. Stevens, yes, this is Mrs. Benson. Benson! Well, when do you expect him in, then? Well, will you tell him I called, and please, not to leave his office. I'm coming down to see him. Yes, yes, it's very important. To you, too.
4: Margaret, this is Mr. Stevens. I just got in. Now, listen, call the Pentagon. Who? Mrs. Benson, when? Never mind. This is more important. Listen, call the Pentagon and find out who's in charge of the spaceman business. Whoever it is, I want to talk to him.
3: Tom.
4: Call me back right away and don't take any other calls. Brush him off fast.
3: Tom, I've been trying to get you all afternoon.
4: I've got some pretty terrific news about your good friend, Mr. Carpenter.
3: What about him?
4: He's the man from the spaceship. I had that diamond or whatever it is checked at 3 different places. Nobody on Earth's ever seen a stone like that. And after what Bobby's told us, that's enough for me. Why is it nobody knows about this Mr. Carpenter? Why hasn't he got any money?
3: All right, Tom. It's true.
4: Yeah. How do you know?
3: You've just got to promise me you won't say a word to anybody.
4: Oh, nobody but the Pentagon.
3: Please, Tom.
4: Are you crazy? After what happened today, he's a menace.
3: You don't understand. You don't realize how important this is.
4: Important. Of course it's important, and we can do something about it.
3: You mustn't do anything about it, Tom. Believe me, I know what I'm talking about.
4: I say he is dangerous. It is our duty to turn him in.
3: He isn't dangerous. He isn't a menace. He told me what he came here for.
4: Oh, honey, don't be silly. Because you happen to like the guy, do you realize what this will mean for us? I'll be the biggest man in the country. I'll write my own ticket.
3: Is that what you're thinking about?
4: Listen, somebody's got to get rid of him.
3: Tom, I'm not going to let you do it. Tom, don't.
4: Hello, Margaret. Yeah. General Cutler? Good. Now, hold on.
3: You don't know what you're doing. It isn't just you and Mr. Carpenter.
4: Mr. Carpenter.
3: It's everybody. The rest of the world is involved.
4: I don't give a hang about the rest of the world. I'm in this for me.
3: Tom.
4: Now, you'll feel different when you see my picture in the paper.
3: I feel different right now.
4: Well, you'll see. You're going to marry a hero.
3: I'm not going to marry anybody. Not even a hero.
4: Hey, Helen. Hello? General Cutler? General, my name is Tom Stevens, with a V. I have positive information about the spaceman and where he's staying. Right. Yeah, of course I'm sure. He is living in a boarding house at 1615 M Street, Northwest. Yeah, that is correct, General.
5: Yes, I have all of it now, Mr. Stevens, and thank you very much indeed. I don't want to talk to you further, but I haven't time now. We want to act on this.
6: Yes, sir?
5: Have Colonel Ryder deploy all Zone 5 units according to Plan B immediately. Investigate 1615 M Street, Northwest, for presence of spaceman. Repeat.
3: Carpenter.
2: Right here. Did you see Tom? What does he say?
3: It's no good. It's too late. I got a taxi outside. Hurry.
6: Attention,
7: Attention, Zone 5. Attention, Zone 5. Man and woman observed entering taxi at 1615 M Street Northwest. Man is probably Klaatu, alias Carpenter. Establish roadblocks according to plan Baker and maintain station. Remain on radio alert until further orders.
2: I don't know. I think we may have been seen getting into the taxi.
3: Where can you go?
2: I'm sure Barnhart can arrange to hide me until the meeting tonight.
3: Where's it going to be?
2: At the ship. Now look there. Army cars.
3: Full troops in full gear.
2: The alarm is out, all right.
3: It's only a few more blocks to Professor Barnhart's.
2: I'm worried about Gort. I'm afraid of what he might do if anything should happen to me.
3: Gort? But he's a robot.
2: He's a product of centuries of refinement.
3: But what could he do without you?
2: There's no limit to what he could do. He could destroy the Earth.
3: And the city is swarming with patrol cars, hunting you. How can we tell them?
2: They won't listen. You must listen. If anything happens to me, you must go to Gort. You must give him this message. Klaatu, Barada, Nikto. Gort. Klaatu, Barada, Nikto. Say it.
3: Gort. Klaatu, Barada...
2: Nikto.
3: Gort. Klaatu, Barada, Nikto. Klaatu, Barada, Nikto.
2: Remember those words.
3: Klaatu, Barada, Nikto.
7: Attention, Zone 5. Taxicab moving north on 14th Street from Harvard Street. Man and woman in back seat. License number H0012. H0012. Section 2, close in. This is your target vehicle.
2: We're hemmed in. Driver will get out here. I'm going to try to run for it. If they get me, you get to Gort. Now.
8: There he is! Stop him, shoot! Stop him, we'll fire!
3: Mr. Carpenter!
2: Gort, run!
9: Oh. Never mind, I'll check the guy.
3: Barada, Nikto. Klaatu, Barada, Nikto. Klaatu.
1: Centuries, ages of superhuman, superplanetary skill have bred intuition and a dim power of reason into the enormously complex intelligence inside of Gort's metal brain case. When Helen Benson stumbled up to the shed that housed the space machine, the guards were not there. Then she saw them. They were lying inside, their rifles fused and bent. Gort somehow knew that Klaatu was dead. Gort was already on the move. He was on the move toward Helen.
3: No! No! God, no!
1: The visor of his helmet was opening on that cosmic incandescence within, seething with world ruin, aiming impassively at Helen.
3: God! God! Klaatu! Klaatu! Barada! Barada!
1: Helen Benson fainted. When she returned to consciousness, she was lying on a dais bathed in a soft, shadowless light in a chamber vaguely circular of completely unfamiliar build. She was in the space machine. Across the room stood Gort with his back to her, and lying in front of him on a platform was Klaatu.
3: Mr. Carpenter.
1: Gort, the machine, the automaton, was applying electrodes to his master, and a piercing, whining, maddening sound filled the ship. Klaatu moved. He sat up. Stood up.
3: Mr. Carpenter.
2: Hello.
3: I thought you were...
2: I was. They took me to an emergency hospital at the city jail. Gort broke in and took me back here. This technique can restore life in some cases, only for a limited time.
3: How long?
2: No one can tell. Time enough and more for me to go outside and speak to Professor Barnhart's scientists. I must speak to them. It's what I came for. Gort will put out the ramp.

0: Tell your people and your governments that we have created a race of robots whose function it is to patrol the planets in spaceships and preserve the peace. At the first sign of treachery, they will act automatically. Nothing you have here on Earth can stop them. The penalty for provoking their action is too terrible to risk. Your choice is simple. Live in peace or perish in violence. We shall be waiting for your answer. The decision rests with you. Gort Baringo. Remember.
1: I'll remember, Mr. Carpenter.
2: Seen him come, so did they see him depart, and the people of the earth pondered upon the warning.

0: In a moment, our stars will return.
1: With our American servicemen in many countries around the world, they have a wonderful opportunity to observe new customs and traditions. What might have seemed strange before is becoming pretty familiar to them. For instance, among the Mohammedans, to drink coffee with anybody is regarded as a sacred rule of hospitality, a token of peace. The berries are roasted over a charcoal fire, and the coffee is allowed to boil three times. It's thickly sugared and served in very small cups. All this is traditional among the Mohammedans, but as our servicemen have observed, it's simply their version of our mid-morning coffee break or our afternoon tea party or our cocktail hour. It's a time for friends to sit down and relax. It's a time for conversation with a cup of whatever beverage suits the individual taste. And this is true of customs and traditions of all countries. The way of doing things may be different, but the ideals are the same. So it is by observing these customs that our servicemen are helping to maintain goodwill with other people in other lands.
0: And now, here's Mr. Cummings with our stars.
2: And here they are after two out-of-this-world performances, Michael Rennie and Gene Peters. Mike, have you ever seen any UMOs?
3: What's a UMO?
4: An unidentifiable moving object. Yes, I saw several years ago in London.
2: You mean during the war?
4: No, when I was a very young actor. But the flying objects were later identified as ripe tomatoes and eggs and cauliflower.
2: And how about you, Gene? Seen any flying saucers?
3: Oh, actresses aren't interested in such things, Irving.
4: Now, Irving, what's in store for next week?
2: Well, Mike, we're going from life in the future back to the charming era of the Roaring Twenties. It's a delightful, amusing story of a multimillionaire who, for sentimental reasons, presents an average happy family with $100,000 and almost ruins their lives. It's Has Anybody Seen My Gal? And as the stars of this highly entertaining comedy romance from the Universal International Studios, we have two of their most popular young stars, Rock Hudson and Piper Laurie, co-starring with that fine actor, Gene Lockhart.
3: Oh, the whole family will love it. Good night.
4: Good night.
2: Good night and happy landing.

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Our orchestra is under the direction of Rudy Schrager. 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

0: my pal, my friend. You know, you're the nicest Don Amici I know.
1: Uh-oh.
0: Yes, you are.
1: When you talk like that, I know you want something. What is it, Charlie?
0: Well, it just so happens you're right this time. I do need help. You see, Bergen said that if I would recite the night before Christmas this evening,
1: mm-hmm.
0: he'd give me a special Christmas present.
1: Well, that's fine. Mm-hmm. Have you memorized it?
0: Well, part of it, that's all.
1: Which part?
0: Just the title.
1: Mm-hmm. And what do you want me to do?
0: Well, make Bergen forget about the poem, but not about the presents.
1: Mm-hmm. Let me see. Wait a minute. I've got it. Why don't you say that after you learned it, a blow on the head made you forget it?
0: Yeah, that's good.
1: Yeah, and I'll be glad to cooperate with a baseball bat.
0: That's that.
1: Well, now, look, why should I help you? Why didn't you learn the poem in the first place?
0: Well, I was just too busy, Don.
1: Busy doing what?
0: Well, I was one thing or another. I was playing hooky for a sick friend.
2: Oh, there you are, Charlie.
0: Oh, how are you?
2: Don, you're just in time to hear Charlie recite that lovely Christmas poem, The Night Before Christmas, by Clement Clark Moore.
0: Yeah. I bet he wouldn't have written it if he had a memorized it.
2: All right, Charlie, go ahead and recite it.
0: Well, I can recite it much better, Bergen, from memory, with a book in front of me.
2: Uh-huh, yes.
1: I'll give the introduction.
0: No, Don.
1: Fanfare, Mr. Noble.
0: No, Don.
1: Ladies and gentlemen, you are now about to hear that famous classic, The Night Before Christmas, perpetrated by Charlie McCarthy.
0: Oh, cut it out, fellas. This is so embarrassing.
2: No, now you go right ahead and recite it, Charlie.
0: No, please, thank you. No.
2: Now, you mustn't be nervous.
0: Well, I've always been timid.
2: No. You go right ahead, Charlie.
0: No, please.
2: Charlie, go right ahead. No. Charlie.
0: No.
2: Now, you mustn't be nervous.
0: Well, I'm a bundle of nerves.
2: Charlie. Remember, no recitation, no present.
0: Oh.
2: Now, we're all waiting to hear about Santa Claus.
0: Well, I'll try.
2: There you
0: go. There ought to be one down there.
2: Yeah. We're waiting.
0: All right. Listen, my children, and you shall hear of the midnight ride of Santa Revere.
2: No.
0: Don't tell me after all.
2: Yes, you're a little confused.
0: Well, I'm a bundle of nerves.
2: Yes, I know. Now, you start over again.
0: Yes. Under the spreading Christmas tree, a village Santa stands?
2: No. Perhaps if I just help you with a little start.
0: That would be good.
2: Yes. 'Twas the night before Christmas and all through the house.
0: Egad, Bergen, you took the words right out of my mouth.
2: Yes.
0: And believe me, it felt good to get rid of them, too.
2: Yes. Now, what's the next line? I see, what's the next line?
0: The next line?
2: Yes.
0: Oh, there's more, isn't there?
2: Yes, of course.
0: Well, there's all through the house. Quiet, please, quiet. What's the next line, fella?
2: No. Remember what it is?
0: No.
2: Yeah. Not a creature was stirring, not even a louse. No. Not a creature was stirring, not even a mouse.
0: Yeah. And that's the way it goes.
2: Yes. The stockings were hung.
0: Huh?
2: Stockings were hung where?
0: On a nail?
2: No. The stockings were hung by the chimney with care, in hopes.
0: In hopes?
2: In hopes.
0: In hopes that the laundry man soon would be there.
2: No. In hopes that Saint who?
0: Saint Vitus?
2: No.
0: Saint Bernard?
2: No.
0: Saint Paul?
2: No.
0: Minneapolis?
2: No, now wait.
0: Well, gee whiz, I tried.
2: All right.
0: I'm on the wrong track.
2: You certainly are.
0: I'm going to hate thyself in the morning for not knowing this.
2: Yes. Well, now you continue.
0: Yes. Let's see. Where were we?
2: In hopes.
0: Oh, yes. In hopes. No coaching, please.
2: Yes. much. In hopes that St. Nicholas soon would be there.
0: Santa calling.
2: Yeah, that's right. Yeah. The children were nestled all snug in their bed.
0: Shoot if you must this old gray head. No.
2: Well, I give up. Charlie, surely you know the part about Santa Claus.
0: What part?
2: Yeah.
0: The arms and legs?
2: No. About how he rides through the skies.
0: Oh, yes. Yes, Santa Claus. Oh, yes, of course. He flies through the air with the greatest of ease. The jolly fat man in the red DVD.
2: What is it?
0: Well, that part I'm a little rusty on. Right in there.
2: Yes.
0: Especially right around there.
2: Yes, all right. Well, I'll tell you, it goes this way. When out on the lawn there arose such a clatter...
0: What'd you do?
2: I sprang from my bed to see what was the matter.
0: Oh, yeah. I tore open the shutters and threw up the sash.
2: Yeah. And now, what about the reindeers?
0: Oh, what about them?
2: Yeah. What were their names?
0: Oh, yeah, that's right, yeah. What were they?
2: Well, there's Dancer and Prancer.
0: Oh, yeah.
2: And what are the rest of them?
0: That is Dancer and Prancer and Dandruff and Blintzes.
2: No.
0: Dunder and Lightning.
2: No.
0: I give up.
2: Donner.
0: Donner?
2: Yeah.
0: Oh, yeah. Donner, Amici.
2: No.
0: I didn't know he made the team.
2: Well, he didn't. And what did Santa say?
0: What did he say?
2: Well, he said, on Dancer, on Prancer.
0: Oh, yeah. On Dancer, on Prancer. And what do you know? Prancer came in and paid $2.20 to show.
2: No. And what happened after that?
0: Santa Claus lived happily ever after. The end. Give me the present.
2: Well, not so fast. You know, Charlie, I don't believe you studied that poem at all.
0: Well, I wasn't letter perfect, was I?
2: No, you weren't.
0: This being Christmas Eve, Bergen, I cannot tell a lie. I didn't study.
2: No, well, I'm disappointed in you.
0: Yes, sir.
2: But inasmuch as you were man enough to own up...
0: Oh, I did that, sir, yes.
2: I'm going to give you the present anyway.
0: Oh, thank you, Peggy.
2: And here it is.
0: Oh, thank you. What is it?
2: It's a beautifully illustrated copy of that famous poem, The Night Before Christmas.
0: Is that the present I get?
2: That's it.
0: This is Christmas, Bergen, not April Fool's.
3: Bergen.
1: Yes?
3: Did I borrow a quarter from you yesterday?
4: Foods Company presents The Great Gildersleeve.

0: happy new year. I'm making no resolutions this year. I'm just going to be a bad boy. That's my only resolution. I'm going to be a bad boy.
1: What a terrible way to start the new year. But before we condemn our hero, let us review the tragic events which have put him in this desperate frame of mind. It all started with Gildersleeve's plans for Summerfield's annual costume ball. When he got his costume, he naturally wanted to tell somebody about it.
0: Well, I won't actually tell her. That would be against the rules. I'll just let her guess. You'll never guess in a million years. Avast there, me proud beauty. Open the hatch before I blow it in. 15 men on a dead man's chest. Yo-ho, yo-ho, in a bottle of Chloe.
2: Why, Throckmorton.
0: Got my costume for tomorrow night, Eve. Right here under my arm.
2: Oh, no, you mustn't tell me what it is, Throckmorton. That would spoil all the fun. No one's supposed to know who anyone is till the time comes for the unmasking.
0: Well, I wasn't going to tell you, Eve. But wouldn't you like to guess?
2: Well, come in anyway.
0: Thanks. I'll take my coat off. I've got to be getting right along home. Well, go ahead and guess, Eve.
2: Oh, I don't think that would be fair, Throckmorton. You might start hinting.
0: Oh, go on. Guess what I'm going to be.
2: Humpty Dumpty.
0: Why do you guess that?
2: I don't know. He's kind of roly-poly, and you asked me to guess.
0: Guess again.
2: Henry VIII?
0: Well, I get mixed up on those kings. Which one is he?
2: The fat one. The one with all the wives. You know, he...
3: Why do you guess only fat people?
2: I've guessed only two. And you insisted on my guessing, you know.
0: All right, I'll give you a little help. 15 men...
2: No, you don't. Now, be fair, Throckmorton. I want it to be a surprise.
0: But, Eve, the whole thing's a lot of nonsense. As soon as I call for you tomorrow evening, that'll give the whole thing away. By the way, what time do you want me to call for you?
2: You were planning to call for me?
0: Oh, of course.
2: Oh, I wish I'd known that before.
0: Well, of course I'm going to call for you if I'm taking you to the ball.
2: I didn't know you were taking me to the ball. Oh, I'm afraid it's too late now.
0: What?
2: You never asked me, Throckmorton. You never did.
0: Well, gosh,
2: Eve. I waited and you never asked me.
0: Gosh, I took it for granted that you and me, I mean, you and I...
2: And I took it for granted since I never heard from you that you'd invited someone else. So I accepted another invitation.
0: Listen, you sold me the tickets to this thing. I had a right to assume you were going with me.
2: Well, I sold over 50 tickets, Throckmorton. I couldn't go with all of them.
0: Nuts. Gosh, if I'd had the slightest idea, Eve. I mean, I've got my costume here and everything. You couldn't just...
2: Not now. I couldn't possibly. I'm sorry. But when you're inviting a lady to something, it's customary to invite her, you know.
0: I suppose you're going with that gym teacher again.
2: He was kind enough to invite me. And he's very nice, really. I'm sorry there was a misunderstanding, Throckmorton. I'll save your dance if you like.
0: Don't bother.
2: Oh, now, Throckmorton, don't be a baby.
0: Who's a baby? I was going to be a pirate. But now I won't be anything. Won't even be there.

0: Hello. Miss Fenwick? How'd you guess? I bet you're surprised to hear from me. Say, do you happen to be doing anything this evening? Oh, you are, Well, I just thought... Well, same to you, Miss Fenwick. Nuts. What's the matter with this town? New Year's Eve and everybody's going someplace. Oh, well. Leroy, will you tell me what you're doing running around in my long underwear?
1: That's not underwear. I'm Captain Marvel.
0: And that bath towel.
1: That's my cape.
0: Look here, young man.
1: You want to see one of my mighty feats of strength? I can make this whole house disintegrate. All I have to do is say, Shazam!
0: Leroy?
1: Ooh, I said it. Lucky thing the house didn't hear me.
0: Calm down, will you? What are you getting dressed up for anyway? You're not going anyplace.
1: I know, but everybody else is. Gosh, I want to have some fun.
0: I'll be here with you, my boy, the whole evening.
1: That's no fun.
0: What?
1: I thought you were going to the ball.
0: Ball? I'm doing nothing of the kind.
1: But I thought...
0: I decided the whole thing was silly, childish. I didn't want to go in the first place.
1: Marge is going.
0: Oh, no, she's not.
1: She is, too. She's going with Jerry Walsh.
0: Now, look here. I had this whole thing out 2 days ago.
1: Don't holler at me. I'm not the one.
0: Go upstairs and tell your sister to come down here.
2: Hey, Marge!
0: Oh,
2: come down here!
0: I said go up and tell her.
1: She heard me.
3: What do you want?
2: I'll watch you!
0: I don't know what I have to do to get obedience around here. Marjorie, what's this I hear?
4: About what?
0: About your planning to go to the ball this evening with that Walsh boy?
4: Leroy.
1: I didn't say anything. I mean, I didn't mean to make any trouble, Marge. I just said what you said.
0: Never mind that. The point is, I told you 2 days ago, my dear, you were not going to that ball.
4: But, Unky, it's the first thing Jerry's ever invited me to. He's one of the stars of the basketball team. If I turn him down at the last minute, he'll
0: you
4: ever
0: could have turned him down 2 days ago. I told you then.
4: You said you'd think it over. You said you'd see.
0: I said no. Besides, I've thought it over. The ball is no place for a girl your age. It's apt to turn out to be a very rowdy affair. That's why I'm not going myself.
4: I think you're mean.
0: Moreover, I don't want you going around with that Jerry Walsh. From what I hear, he's inclined to be wild. All basketball players are wild. One of the wildest boys I ever knew was a basketball player.
1: Oh, why don't you let her go?
0: Listen, who's running this house, you or me?
1: I didn't know anybody was running it.
0: You go upstairs.
1: To bed now?
0: Well, go away anyway. This is just between your sister and me.
1: Sorry, Marge.
0: Go on, Leroy. Disintegrate. Shazam.
1: Okay. Telephone!
0: We heard it.
4: I'll get it. Hello?
1: Hey, Unc, you want to play me checkers?
4: Quiet, Leroy. I can't hear.
0: Not now, Leroy.
1: Later, huh? Later, will you play me checkers?
4: Leroy!
0: We'll see, Leroy.
1: I'll set up the checkerboard just in case.
4: Will everybody kindly, for heaven's sake, be quiet? Francie? I can't go. My uncle...
0: Yes.
4: I know, and what do I tell Jerry? The first thing he's ever invited me to. I mean, I'll be so humiliated I'll just die.
0: Yes.
4: My costume? I don't know, burn it, I guess. What good is it now?
0: Costume? Said no had gone as far as that. Well, I can't give in now.
4: Now, that is not true, Francie. My uncle is really very nice if you know him. It's just about this one thing. He seems to be a little old-fashioned.
0: You needn't look at me, my dear. You have my decision.
4: Well, I don't know. He's being so stuffy about everything these days, but I'll ask him. Uncle Mort, if I can't go to the ball, can I at least go over to Francie's and spend the night?
0: Oh, so Francie's mother wouldn't let her go to the thing either, eh? I told you it was no place for young girls.
4: Well, may I?
0: I see no objection, as long as you're in bed by a reasonable hour.
4: Miracles will happen, Francie. He said yes. I'll be right over. What?
5: Excuse me.
0: Well, Bertie, you're all dressed up.
5: Yes, sir.
1: You look super, Bertie. I wouldn't know you.
5: Well, thank you, Leroy. You're looking well yourself.
1: You mean my football helmet?
5: I don't think he's had that off since Christmas.
0: Yeah, take it off, Leroy. You want to be bald?
4: Okay, goodbye, Francie. Be right over.
5: Mr. Gilsleeve, I'd like to take this opportunity to wish you a happy and prosperous New Year. Is it all right if I go now?
0: Yeah, same to you, Bertie, and you go right ahead. By the way, where are you going?
5: Well, it's starting over to Jack Chase's house. Goodness knows where it'll wind up.
0: Oh? Well, I suppose that's your idea of a way to have a good time. My idea of the way to spend New Year's Eve is just sitting quietly here by the radio, laying plans for next year.
5: Well, a man can't break any bones that way. Enjoy yourself, Miss Gilfleet.
0: Yeah, you too, Bertie. Happy New Year.
1: Hey, aren't you going to play checkers? I've got the board all set up.
0: Oh, I suppose so. Just when I'm sitting down.
1: I'll let you have the first move.
0: Oh? Well, there.
1: I expected that.
0: I suppose she's leaving by now with that gym teacher.
4: Your move, Unc.
0: Oh? They'll all be there. Eve, Floyd, Peavy, Hooker, all of them. Everybody but me.
1: Yours, Unc.
0: What's that?
1: Your move.
0: Oh. Well. Leroy, it's your bedtime.
1: You haven't got your mind on the game, huh?
0: I'll admit I haven't got my mind on the game, but you go to bed anyway.
1: Do I have to?
0: Yes, it's 10:45.
1: Okay, gosh. Good night, Uncle.
0: Good night, my boy. Happy New Year. Happy New Year. What's happy about it? Marjorie out, Bertie out, Leroy in bed. Well, suppose I could listen to the radio. I've missed a date with Judy, though, and Fibber McGee.
6: Here, all milling about in the street down here below us. As I say, the crowd is milling about in the street here below us, and it is now just about 1 minute to midnight. The crowd waits, milling about in the street here below us, for the new year to come in. Let's listen to them for a moment.
0: Gosh, it's midnight there already. That means it's 11 here. Clock slow.
6: Well, it's just about time. It's the moment we've all been waiting for here. So now let's see how they're taking the new year in the near old South. Taking away Atlanta.
0: Atlanta? Yeah, Leela could be there.
7: For your listening pleasure, the music of Manny Copeland and his orchestra coming to you from the glamorous Magnolia Room of the Jefferson House. And now, here's a lovely little lady, one of the guests here. Won't you step up to the microphone, honey? Tell the folks what you think of this celebration.
8: Well, I just think we're all just having just the loveliest time here. And I just love New Year. And I just wish you all could be here. Because we're just having the loveliest time. I declare, I think...
9: And there it is. Happy New Year, folks.
0: That girl. She sounded just like Leela. She couldn't have been, though. Leela. How many New Year's Eves have I spent with Leela?

0: this yet.
1: Like fun, we will.
0: Leela, where is she now?
1: Married to somebody else. And Eve stood me up for a gym teacher. Yeah, that's what you get for being a gentleman. After all the nice things you do for him all year, and the chips are really down when it's New Year's Eve, what do you get? Left at home, twiddling your thumbs, while they're off cutting up with somebody else. Oh, shut up. Yeah, happy New Year. I'm making no resolutions this year. I'm just going to be a bad boy. That's my only resolution. I'm going to be a bad boy. And by George, I'm going to that ball, too. If nobody wants to go with me, all right. I'll be a lone wolf. Yes, sir. I'll get into my pirate suit and I'll go down there, and if anybody thinks I'm fooling, she'll find out.
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1: Pardon me.
0: Hey, look where you're going.
1: Floor slippery. Better pull for the shore, mate. Join the stag line over by the punch bowl.
0: Pardon me. Well, a fellow pirate. Shiver my timbers in a yo-ho-ho.
4: Yo-ho-ho yourself.
0: Peavy, is that you? I never would have known you.
4: Yeah, it's me, all right.
0: I'll bet you don't know who I am.
4: Well, no, I wouldn't say that. Happy New Year, Mr. Gildersleeve.
0: Somebody must have told you. Say, Peavy, I'm looking for the stag line. You know where it is?
4: Sure, this is it right here.
0: You mean you're the stag line? Where's Mrs. Peavy?
4: She's dancing with George Washington. As soon as I can cut him out, we're going home.
0: George Washington?
4: Judge Hooker. There they go now. Hello, dear.
0: Hooker, the old goat. In knee breeches and silk stockings. Well, there's no use standing here moping, Peavy. We're pirates. Let's be pirates. Grab ourselves a couple. Say, how about that lady bareback rider?
4: I noticed her myself. Interesting costume.
0: You said it. Come on, let's grab some girls, Peavy.
4: You grab one. I'll watch.
0: Huh? Have to wait till the band starts again anyway. Now what?
5: Ladies and gentlemen, your kind attention, please.
0: Chief Gates. Is that who it is, Peavy?
4: That's right. He's the Grand Marshal. Must be going to say something.
5: Your attention, please. It's been called to my attention that some of the gentlemen have been smoking here in the auditorium. Smoking in the auditorium is against the fire regulations. Gentlemen who wish to smoke will kindly go outside, or they can smoke in the boys' locker room in the southwest corner of the building. I thank you.
0: Boo.
4: Well, Mr. Gildersleeve, going to try for the bareback rider?
0: You bet. What's more, I'm going to get her.
4: Then go ahead. Here she comes.
0: Don't worry. I see her. If I can...
6: Hi, Commissioner. Happy New Year. Happy New Year, Peavy.
4: Happy New Year.
0: For heaven's sake, another pirate? Is that you, Floyd?
6: It ain't Captain Kidd. Well, I'll see you later. I got my eye on that lady bareback rider.
0: Oh, no, you don't. I got my eye on her.
6: So what? It's a free country.
0: You're a married man, Floyd. Isn't your wife here?
6: Sure she's here, but there's no law says I gotta dance with her all night.
0: Well, you lay off that lady bareback rider.
4: You better get this settled, gentlemen. Here she comes.
0: Yeah, she's mine. Don't move, Floyd.
7: Pardon me,
8: Sam Aiden, may I cut in?
7: Hey, beat it, will you? I just got her a minute ago myself.
8: That doesn't make any difference. You're supposed to... Nuts.
6: What happened, Mr. Gildersleeve?
8: Well, a fella just got her. I decided to give him a break.
6: Horse feathers. She's just choosy, that's all. I tried her a couple of times myself.
8: Oh, is that so? Wait till next time around, I'll show you.
4: Here comes something, Mr. Gildersleeve. In the hula skirt there. Looks pretty good. For you, I mean.
8: Hula skirt? Say.
6: Listen, Commissioner,
8: I don't need any advice or help from you, Floyd.
6: Okay.
8: Pardon me, fair maiden. May I cut in?
9: You sure may.
8: See you later, pirates.
4: I'll be darned. He got her.
6: Yeah, he got her all right. I tried to warn him, but he wouldn't listen.
4: What do you mean?
6: That's the wife. Well, serves him right for being such a bullhead.
9: I remember when I was first going with Floydie, Mr. Gildersleeve. He used to take me to dances all the time.
6: Yeah.
9: He used to be nice and light on his feet, but he's terrible now. I suppose it's from standing around that barber chair all day. That'd give anybody fallen arches. And then he's put on so much weight.
6: Yes.
9: Whatever it is, I'm crazy about dancing, but he don't seem to care for it.
8: Would you like some punch or something, Mrs. Munson?
9: Oh, no, I'm not thirsty. I'd rather just dance, Mr. Gildersleeve. Marty told me one time he wished I was a blonde instead of a brunette, so I went and got my hair bleached. You should have heard him holler. Do you think I look better blonde, Mr. Gildersleeve?
8: I guess so. I mean, not particularly. I mean... Hi, Floyd.
6: Hi, Commissioner. Swell party,
8: ain't
9: it? Yeah. It's nice to see Floyd enjoying himself for a change. As long as I'm having a good time, too.
8: Yes, sir.
9: Floyd and I had a terrible argument about my costume. He said he thought a hula skirt was too undignified, but I know what he meant.
6: Yeah.
9: He meant he thought I was too old for it.
6: Oh?
9: But I guess I showed him. What I say is a girl isn't too old unless she feels too old.
6: Yeah.
9: Do you think I'm too old for a hula skirt, Mr. Gildersleeve?
8: Mrs. Munson, will you excuse me for a minute? I have to go to the boys' locker room.
4: Well, well, well, Gildy, happy New Year. Why aren't you dancing?
8: I've been dancing and you know it. Why didn't you cut in on me when I waved at you?
4: That hula skirt didn't fool me.
8: Old goat.
4: Say, here comes the lady bareback rider. Who is she anyway?
8: I don't know.
4: My impression is she's a little too popular for the likes of us.
8: Us? Speak for yourself, Hooker. There's nothing the matter with me. Just watch me. Pardon me, fair maiden. May I cut in?
7: Oh, for Pete's sake. I just got her myself.
8: What of it? You're supposed to let another fellow. I'll report you to the Grand Marshal. He's a friend of mine. Nuts. Here's one that looks bad. Pardon me, fair maiden. May I cut in?
10: Throckmorton. Of course you may.
8: Eve. Gosh, I didn't know it was you. You look wonderful in that, whatever it is.
10: What a nice compliment.
8: It's a fact. Wouldn't have known it was you.
10: I'm supposed to be an Arabian princess.
8: Well, I'm a bold, bad pirate holding you for ransom. Say, how about shaking this fella you're with? We could go over to my place.
10: Oh, I don't think I could do that.
8: Why not? And the chief again, the big show-off, stops the music every 10 seconds or he can make a speech.
5: Your attention, please, ladies and gentlemen. In a few moments, we'll have the main event of the evening, the gentleman's foot race, followed by the unmasking, the grand march, and supper.
8: A foot race on this floor?
5: The regulations, as agreed on by the arrangements committee, are as follows. The ladies will line up at the east end of the auditorium, and the gentlemen at the opposite or west end.
8: Yes.
5: At the signal, the men will race to claim their partners. First come, first serve. That is, whoever you catch is your partner for the grand march and for supper, which will follow immediately. I thank you.
8: Shall we dance some more, Eve?
10: If you like.
8: Say, Eve, I've got an idea. Let's have supper together. Tell this gym teacher you promised me the supper dance.
10: But Throckmorton, you just heard the announcement. Everyone is supposed to race the supper party.
8: Well, we could get around it. We could sneak out right now and come back after the race is over.
10: Why, Throckmorton, that would be cheating. But if you win the race fair and square, I'd love to have supper with you.
8: Race on this floor? Against a professional athlete?
10: Well, if you don't care enough to try...
11: Pardon me, may I cut in?
8: What the... Oh, him.
10: Oh, hello, Arthur. Thank you so much, Throckmorton.
1: You're welcome. My George, I'd like to show her. And that muscle man, too. Lionel Strongport. I could figure out a way to win that race.
11: Why don't you look where you're going?
5: All ready for the main event. Are the ladies in their places?
12: Yeah.
5: Gentlemen in their places?
12: Yeah.
5: All right, I'll say one, two, three, and then strike this gong, which has been kindly provided by Chick Miller, our orchestra leader. Ready? One, two, three.
11: I made it. I choose the Lady Fairback.
5: Mr. Throckmorton B. Gildersleeve is the fastest man in the crowd. Let's give him a hand.
8: It wasn't so much.
13: How in the dickens did you do it, Commissioner? Everybody else was sliding around and falling down.
1: I went outside and put on my rubbers.
13: Well, I'll be darned.
1: I used my head, that's all.
5: Ladies and gentlemen, everyone will now unmask.
1: Well, here I am, fair maiden, Throckmorton P. Gildersleeve, at your service. Come on, you have to take yours off, too.
11: Marjorie! I forbade you to... That costume. Why, it's disgraceful. And now I'm stuck with you for supper.
10: You're stuck. I wanted to eat with Jerry, and now he's got somebody else.
11: Why, George, I've got a mind to spank you.
3: Happy New Year, Marjorie.
10: Same to you, Miss Goodwin. Oh, I think it was sweet of you to choose Marjorie as your partner, Throckmorton. After all, New Year's Eve is a time for families to be together.
1: Oh, what's...

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1: Pass the cinnamon rolls, will you, Marjorie?
2: Auntie, you have four.
1: I don't care. I don't feel good. I need nourishment. For heaven's sake, can't the chief even let us eat in peace?
3: Ladies and gentlemen, your attention, please. The committee of judges have asked me to announce the name of the lady they have chosen as Queen of the Masked Ball. I'm happy to announce that Her Majesty is Miss Marjorie Gildersleeve Forrester.
1: She's my niece. She's my niece, do you hear? By George, Gildersleeve blood will tell.

0: The Great Gildersleeve is played by Harold Perry. It is written by John Wheaton and Sam Moore. The music is by Jack Meekin. Included in the cast are Walter Tetley as Leroy, Louise Erickson as Marjorie, and Lillian Randolph as Bertie. Judge Hooker is Earl Ross and Dick LeGrand as Mr. Peavy. This is John Lang saying goodnight for the Kraft Foods Company and inviting you to listen in again next Wednesday for the further adventures of the Great Gildersleeve.
1: Good night. Happy New Year. 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
4: The Fire Brigade and Auxiliary Fire Services have done and are doing their usual splendid work. But we must leave them free to fight big fires. The country needs you to see that they have as few fires to fight as possible. Many fire parties are already giving the model and the needed help. We need more still everywhere. We must quickly get to the point of organization and readiness where not a single incendiary, wherever it falls, has the chance to take firm hold.

Merry Christmas, kind friends and neighbors. This is Marvin Miller, your storyteller, about to bring you one of the sweetest stories ever told, The Gift of the Little Shepherd, by my good friend Walter Hank Richards. Be of good cheer, men of all nations. On this night in Bethlehem, the Christ

0: The Gift of the Little Shepherd. It all happened in a dim, distant past on the eve of the very first Christmas. The night was dark as dark could be. There was no moon and no light save that given off by the twinkling stars and the campfires of the shepherds tending their flocks in the hills about Bethlehem. Around one of the campfires sat a very young shepherd named Joel and his uncle, a very old shepherd. Suddenly, Joel heard a lamb crying out for its mother. He stood up and cupped his hand behind his ear. When the lamb bleated again, he woke his uncle.
1: Hopwood, Uncle. I hear a lost sheep crying for its mother.
0: Uncle Matthew stirred and opened his eyes.
2: Aye, is the lamb of the old ewe that was slain by the wild beasts at eventide.
0: Uncle Matthew hesitated, and then observing how interested his nephew was, he smiled knowingly.
2: Go forth, little shepherd, and rescue that lamb, and thou mayst keep it for thy very own.
1: A lamb of mine own, good uncle?
0: The old shepherd nodded.
2: Aye, 'tis well thou shouldst know the joy of possession in thy youth.
0: The little shepherd was off like the wings of the wind, and in no time at all he reappeared in the circle of firelight, clutching a tiny lamb close to his breast. Old Matthew nodded his approval. The little shepherd was filled with pride, for this was indeed the first thing of importance that he had ever owned.
1: Now I am grown to man's estate. I am no longer a child. I am a man with property. Jehovah is good, dear uncle, and thou also.
0: During the hours that followed, the little shepherd fed and watered the little lamb. Then he bathed the little lamb. Then he bathed it and dried it and combed its white fleece. By the time he was done, Joel had grown oh so weary, and his eyes were so heavy he dozed off to sleep by the fire, holding the baby lamb in his arms. The old shepherd smiled in his beard, and as the midnight hour approached, he raised his eyes toward the skies and breathed a prayer.
2: Blessed Jehovah, thy faithful child looks up unto thee, offering thanks for the midnight and the silent stars. The sky is thy temple, O Jehovah, and here neath thy stars, I am close to thee.
0: Suddenly the old shepherd became conscious of wondrous music in the night. A light was growing brighter in the sky overhead. Now it was like daylight, then like the sun, then like a thousand suns. Other shepherds tending their flocks on the hillside began calling out to each other.
3: Is this a fire, or has a star fallen?
0: Then as the light grew brighter than anything they had ever seen, someone cried out,
3: it is the end of the world! Woe unto Israel!
0: And the lamenting of the frightened men awoke the little shepherd. And when he saw the great light, he too was afraid. And he clutched his little lamb closer and cried out,
1: Uncle! Uncle, where art thou?
0: The old shepherd placed his arm about the little shepherd.
2: Have no fear, little shepherd. The hand of our Lord Jehovah is in this.
0: The little shepherd knelt beside his uncle, and raising his face toward the blinding light, he began to pray.
1: Be merciful, O Jehovah. Spare my uncle and his flock. And if thou takest me, take also my little lamb to join thy heavenly flock.
0: Suddenly before their upturned eyes, there appeared in the heavens an angel of the Lord, hovering in the sky with his great white wings outspread. The angel spoke in a loud voice.
3: Fear not, good shepherd. I bring ye tidings of great joy. For unto you is born this day in the city of David a Savior, which is Christ the Lord. And this shall be a sign unto you. Ye shall find the babe wrapped in swaddling clothes and lying in a manger.
0: The light faded from the heavens and the angel was gone. But there remained in the sky one bright blue star, the brightest, bluest star they had ever seen. Old Matthew gathered the frightened shepherds about him.
2: Heard thou the angel of the Lord?
1: It's what he said.
2: The Messiah is born in the city of David, which is our Bethlehem. We must hasten to proclaim him, the King of Kings.
0: The shepherds left their flocks and hastened down from the hills, for they knew there were mangers in an old cave behind the Khan of Bethlehem. The little shepherd followed along, half running, half walking, trying to keep up with the big shepherds, his crooked staff in one hand and his beloved lamb in his arms. When they came at last to the Khan of Bethlehem, they found the gate barred and bolted.
2: Open up thy gates and hear the tidings we bring.
0: The keeper of the gate, with sleep heavy upon his voice, refused them.
3: Be on thy way. This place has been filled to overflowing these many hours with pilgrims journeying to Jerusalem for the Passover.
0: Old Matthew refused to take no for an answer.
2: We seek no shelter. We are shepherds from the hills, come to tell of the marvels which we have seen and heard this night.
3: I have seen the marvels, but I have heard nothing.
2: Please let us enter, good keeper of the gate.
3: How am I to know you are not thieves, come to rob the patrons of my establishment?
2: Look thou, good keeper. We send forth a little shepherd bearing the crooked staff, emblem of our calling. He will prove we are shepherds.
1: Aye, shepherds from the hills of Bethlehem, bearing tidings of great joy.
3: What are these tidings?
2: On this night, the Messiah was born in a manger here in Bethlehem.
3: The Messiah born in a manger?
1: Aye, even as the prophet foretold.
0: The keeper held his dim lantern down from the gate and found himself looking into the eager eyes of the little shepherd.
3: I cannot believe thee, yet I cannot turn thee away. Follow me, good shepherds, and I shall lead thee to the mangers in the old cave. And I shall lead thee to the mangers in the old cave, where on this night Joseph and Mary of Nazareth are sheltered.
0: As the good shepherds followed the keeper to the cave, the great blue star lighted their way. The little shepherd with his lamb still clutched to his heart entered the cavern. And though it was lighted only by the dim lantern of the gatekeeper, he was astounded to find the manger brightened by an aura of soft golden light. The old shepherd greeted an elderly man, gray of beard, and stated the mission of the shepherds. Joseph bowed and led them to the manger.
4: Ah, good Mary, these shepherds have come down from the hills to see the babe.
0: The shepherds crowded around the creche. The Messiah, born in Bethlehem, the city of David, even as the prophet had foretold centuries before. The little shepherd stood on tiptoe, trying to see over the broad shoulders of the big shepherds. Then as the good shepherds knelt to do homage to the Christ child, Joel found himself gazing into the tender eyes of the most beautiful young woman he had ever seen. She lay there in the manger in raiment of purest white, with one slim arm thrown about a tiny babe in swaddling clothes.
1: Even as the angel said.
0: The little shepherd knelt down beside the other shepherds, his heart pounding with rapture.
1: Oh, blessed, blessed are we.
0: This was the moment which all generations of the Israelites had waited for. And the humble shepherds of the hills, good men and honest, were blessed above all men and granted privilege of being first to gaze upon the Savior, which was Christ the Lord. Joel's little lamb broke the silence within the cabin, and the little shepherd tugged at the robe of his uncle. Old Matthew looked down into the boy's radiant face and heard him whisper,
1: "Good uncle, would it be proper for me to give unto the Christ child some token of my love?"
0: The old shepherd put a finger to his lips and signaled for silence.
2: "Thou hast no offering worthy of the King of Kings?"
1: "My little lamb,
0: Old Uncle Matthew stroked his beard, and the furrows stood deep upon his brow. Then he nodded.
2: "Very well, little shepherd. Make thy offering to the Messiah."
0: The boy shepherd rose to his feet and extended his little lamb toward the Christ child. But at that moment, the keeper of the gate re-entered the cavern in great haste.
3: "Make way, humble shepherds! Make way for kings!"
0: A moment later, while the shepherds watched, three kings of Orient, dressed in robes of purple and gold, entered the cave and strode majestically to the manger. They knelt and offered precious gifts of rare and treasured frankincense and myrrh and gold. The little shepherd stood there with tears of embarrassment rolling down his cheeks. His little lamb was like a heavy stone in his arms. He tried so hard not to cry, but in spite of himself, one anguished sob escaped his lips. It was then that Mary spoke for the first time. She looked over the crowned heads of the kneeling kings and smiled her tender smile and said,
5: "Why dost thou weep, little shepherd?"
0: Joel stood there with tears rolling down his cheek.
5: "This is a moment of great joy.
1: I, too, had a gift for the Christ child."
5: "A gift, little shepherd, from you?"
2: "'Tis nothing of value, good Mary, nothing worthy of the master.
1: Only this little lamb. It's all I have.
2: His only possession.
0: The smile on Mary's sweet face brightened, and the kings nodded their approval.
5: Come forth, little shepherd, and dry thy tears.
0: The Holy Mother held out her hand, and the little shepherd came forward. And kneeling, he placed his beloved lamb in the manger beside Jesus. The Christ child awoke then, and the light about him grew brighter.
1: My lamb for thee, Lord Jesus, to be thine own.
0: The infant Jesus seemed to look first at the lamb nestling in the manger beside him, and then into the adoring face of the little shepherd. The light about Jesus brightened into a golden halo as a smile crossed his baby lips.
5: The gift of thine only possession has pleased the thee.
6: Aye, far more precious than our gifts of frankincense, myrrh, and gold are the gifts of sacrifice.
5: Thy gift pleases him more than all the rest. See, he smiles upon thee, his first blessing.
0: The Holy Mother placed her hand upon the curly head of the shepherd boy.
5: By the gift of sacrifice, thou hast revealed the heart of the earnest giver. May thou dwell upon this earth as the patron saint of true giving until the very end of time.
0: The little shepherd kissed the hem of Mary's gown.
1: Good Mary, I know now that 'tis more blessed to give than to receive.
0: And that little shepherd boy who was present on the first Christmas grew into manhood and has lived on down the ages as the spirit of

This is your storyteller, Marvin Miller, offering the best of the holiday season to you all. This radio greeting card, The Gift of the Little Shepherd, was written by Walter Hank Richards, and I was assisted in its presentation by Colleen Collins, with Ivan Ditmars at the grand organ. This is the Merry Christmas Broadcasting System.

0: NASA's Radio and Television Service presents the Bob Hope Show with Les Brown and his band of renown, and yours truly, Bill Goodwin. And now here he is, Bob Hope.
1: Thank you, ladies and gentlemen. I've been busy this week going around to department stores and autographing copies of my new book, Have Tux, Will Travel. I sign the book, wrap it for you, and for an extra 50 cents, I come to your house and massage your eyeballs while you read it. But the book has been getting wonderful reviews. One critic said, Bob Hope is to literature what Spike Jones is to music. But it's wonderful to be a successful author. I know I'm a success because I passed the delicatessen department.

0: It'll be quite a book. It isn't out yet, and already it's been banned in Boston. Elizabeth Taylor and Grace Kelly bought copies of my book, and you know who asked me to autograph it for? Marjorie Maine. Thank you very much. Ladies and gentlemen, here's our guest for the evening, one of our really talented stars who gives an award-winning performance every time she appears, Miss Claire Trevor.
1: Oh, that was very nice. I didn't expect such a fancy introduction.
0: Would you like to say something about my acting?
1: No.
0: Thank you.
1: No, Bob, I'm only joking. I think you're a wonderful actor, but why all this bouquet tossing?
0: Well, we like to have a friendly spirit in this show, Claire, while we can. Later, we talk about money. I've been trying to get you on the show ever since I saw you in that wonderful picture, The High and the Mighty.
1: Oh, do you like it, Bob?
0: Oh, but yeah, but the title fooled me, The High and the Mighty. I thought it was Howard Hughes' life story.
1: You know, it was a gripping picture, Bob. A big airliner out over the ocean, almost out of gas, helpless, about to fall into the sea. And as the minutes went by, the passengers became more and more terrified. Have you ever seen someone go to pieces from sheer panic? It's a horrible sight.
0: I know. Once in the Brown Derby, I saw Jack Benny get stuck with a check. It was awful. He fainted twice on his way to Abbey Rents.
1: John Wayne gave a fine performance as the pilot of the plane.
0: Oh, I could have done just as well, Claire, except height bothers me. I can't stand the slightest altitude.
1: Oh, come on now. Everyone can stand a little altitude.
0: Not me. Last week, I blacked out just wearing a pair of Dr. Scholl's corn pads.
1: You know, Bob, the real story of the picture is how the passengers and crew of the plane behave when all hope is gone, just when they think they're living their last few minutes on Earth.
0: You know, that sounds like my type of thing. Stark drama.
1: Yes.
0: Let's try it, Claire. Why don't we do our own airplane story right now?
1: I'm ready.
0: Music, Les.
2: We take you to Hawaii, crossroads of the Pacific, and the Honolulu Airport, where giant airliners arrive and depart. Our story tonight concerns the fate of one of these airliners, its passengers, and its crew.
0: How do you do? I'm Captain Hope, the most experienced, the most reliable, and I guess the luckiest pilot in the line. In 16 years, I've never had a crash, never hit the silk, never lost a passenger. The only casualty I ever had was the time I got a broken arm, a slight concussion, and 6 fractured ribs. How was I to know the stewardess was married? I love my job. I was born to fly. In fact, the stork didn't bring me. I was delivered by North American Airlines. All my family is interested in aviation. My father used to fly, too, until Mother hit his bottle. Right now, I'm flying the overseas run from here in Honolulu across the Pacific to San Francisco, 2,400 miles over open ocean. I'm not nervous, but just in case, I bring along a parachute, water wings, swim fins, emergency flares, a rubber raft, shark repellent, and a Bible. With all my equipment, I look like Florence Chadwick's supply ship.
3: 87 to San Francisco will be departing in 5 minutes. All aboard, please.
0: Well, that's me. I've made this flight 100 times, but tonight there's something in the air, or foreboding, a feeling that something's going to happen, that something's going to break loose. I had this feeling once before when I saw Jackie Gleason bend over in a tight suit. I guess it's just nerves. Well, I'll go in the briefing room and pick up my flight plan. What's the weather, Mac?
4: Well, come over to this wall map and I'll show you. Now, there's a disturbance up here in the Aleutians with an occluded front moving in on these isobars, affecting the north-to-south concentric currents of the polar air mass with a corresponding west-to-east barometric inversion.
0: What does all that mean?
4: There'll be light smudging tonight in Pomona.
0: Well, I'm taking flight 87 tonight. Give me my course to San Francisco.
4: Okay, take off to northeast. Course for first hour, north, northeast. Second hour, northeast by east, then east by northeast, 2 points northeast until you reach latitude 51, longitude 47, then straight east, northeast. You got it?
0: Got it. Now tell me one thing.
4: What's that?

0: Where is San Francisco?
1: Well, so long, Captain.
0: So long.
1: Have a good flight.
0: Oh, I will. I never have an accident of any kind because I'm always alert, wide awake. I keep my eyes open. Oh!
1: What happened?
0: I tripped over the weighing machine.
2: I walked out to the plane. The passengers were getting aboard. One of them spoke to me.
3: Oh, Captain.
2: I turned and looked at her. She was a beautiful blonde with a gorgeous figure, an expensive mink coat, and lovely blue eyes thrown casually over her shoulders.
3: Captain, this is my first plane trip, Captain, and I'm so nervous. Will we have a nice, smooth flight tonight?
2: Don't you worry about a thing, ma'am. It's a cinch. It's a breeze. Nothing to it.
3: But all night, flying over that ocean. Nothing but ocean and more ocean. How can you be so happy and carefree about it?
2: I'm not going. I'm taking the train.
3: You know, Captain, you're really cute.
2: Definitely.
3: You're a very handsome pilot.
2: Thanks, but really I was nothing till I took the wire out of my cap.
3: I suppose. What is that perfume?
2: Taboo.
3: Taboo?
2: Yeah, I always like to be at my best.
3: How much did you put on?
2: Only a pint. If I'm ever forced down, they can locate me by the smell.
3: Oh, I can't wait to get started. How soon will we be taking off?
0: Oh, any minute now. Are you taking a vacation trip?
3: No, I'm going away because I'm so mixed up. I've just got to think things out. I've got to decide between Harry and Phil. And then there's Herman, the oil man, and Joe. Joe wants me to marry him and live on a sheep ranch in Australia. I guess I would marry him if it weren't for Henry and Roger. And then there's Tom and Bill and Matt. And then, of course, there's Ned and George and Pete and Ralph and Sam and Freddie and Jerry and Jim and Homer.
2: You've just been listening to the radio version of The Long Gray Line. Where do you have your dates? In the Hollywood Bowl?
3: You can see why I mixed up, can't you? They're all in love with me, and I can only marry one of them.
2: Yeah, it might be a little less crowded. In the morning, your breakfast nook would look like the mess hall at Camp Pendleton.
3: When I decide on one of them, it's going to be an awful problem. I mean, how could I tell all the others that they're through?
2: Easy. Have it announced on the Arthur Godfrey Show.
4: Downloading Flight 87, gate number 3. All aboard.
2: Well, you'd better get on the plane, ma'am.
3: Oh, Captain, when we're in the air, will you stop by once in a while? I feel so unwanted and alone and all by myself.
2: Sure I will. Let's get aboard.
3: I'll just say goodbye to a few of my friends who came down to see me off. Goodbye, fellows.
0: Why do I always meet the wallflowers?
5: And so, Flight 87 prepares to take off from Honolulu on what seems to be an ordinary routine flight. The passengers are settling in their seats.
6: Good evening, folks. This is your pilot saying welcome aboard. We're taking off to the south tonight. In about 3 minutes, you'll be able to see Diamond Head, the Royal Hawaiian Hotel, and if the moon is out, you'll get a lovely view of Hilo Hattie. Then you'll be able to see the islands of Oahu, Maui, Molokai, and Yucca Flats. It arrived here right after the last A-bomb test. We have a tailwind of 30 miles an hour tonight, folks, so we expect to make a nice, smooth crossing. The stewardess will serve you a little snack after we're aloft, and for heaven's sakes, drink plenty of milk. I'm always working. Thanks, Mom. You'll be hearing from me later.
2: Motor sound okay. How are you tonight, Bill?
5: Fine, Captain, but I don't quite understand this flight map.
2: Well, simple enough, a straight line to Frisco.
5: Well, what's this curve on the map here? It takes us 800 or 900 miles off our course.
2: Oh, that's a piece of spaghetti I had my lunch wrapped in.
5: I wish you'd stop wrapping your lunch in the flight map.
2: Yeah, I gotta remember that. Last week I brought pretzels and it took us 2 days to get out of the airport. Hand me those earphones.
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0: Roger.
5: See, you know, I hate taking off from this runway. That big palm tree at the end always scares me. I'm never sure we're going to clear the top of it.
0: With me at the controls, I'll clear that palm tree by 100 feet. Well, we're up. We're going right up over that palm tree. We're almost over it. Almost. We made it. Have a coconut. Here is Margaret Whiting from the Capital Gang, assisted by Les Brown and his orchestra, doing Tweedledee-Dee. Margaret Whiting.
3: Tweedledee-Tweedledee-Dee.

0: This is Bill Goodwin. You know, someone once said humor's the true democracy. And that's why we Americans can smile when we tell the stories of the legendary heroes who helped to build our country's great institutions and industries. Like John Darling, who was originally a boatman on the Erie Canal. But as people began to move farther and farther west, John moved right along with them. And it wasn't any time at all before he became the champion of the American farmers. One morning, John was re-shingling the barn. A heavy fog rolled in, but John kept right on shingling till noon. While he was having lunch, the sun came out, and John discovered he had laid the shingled roof 40 feet above the rest of the barn. Now, another time, the farmers were going through a cold winter. In fact, it was so cold that the smoke from John's fireplace wouldn't draw up the chimney, so he whittled himself a paddle, held it in the fireplace under the smoke, and began to fan the smoke up the chimney. After he'd sat there for a while, paddling and singing, he noticed the paddle was getting hard to lift. When he investigated, he found that the cold weather had frozen the smoke as it came out the chimney and turned it into a solid column 96 feet up in the air. In the spring, the smoke melted, and as John plowed the field, he could hear singing coming out of the melting smoke. The songs he had sung the winter before while he was paddling. That was the same spring, by the way, John accidentally broke a bottle of growing tonic which he had concocted. The stuff soaked down into the wheat field, and when John woke up the next morning, he discovered that his wheat had grown as high as the rooftop. Now, of course, you know that story must be true, because the farmers of the Midwest grow the tallest and healthiest wheat in the world. Yes, sir, it is a democracy which lets us tell stories of our legendary heroes with a twinkle in our eyes and a chuckle in our throats. And so long as we continue to laugh together as a people, ladies and gentlemen, we will live together as a nation. It is 3 hours later. The plane drones through the night high over the ocean. In the warm, brightly lighted cabin, the passengers have made themselves comfortable. Some are dozing, some are reading, some are chatting.
1: I had some close shaves during the war, but this was the roughest of all. It was horrible.
2: What happened, Captain?
1: Well, there I was over the enemy lines, both wings torn off my plane, propeller shot away, fuel tank blown to bits, my left engine on fire.
2: Oh, how awful.
1: Worse than that, I was all out of chiclets.
3: I say, Captain Hope, you must have been quite a hero.
1: Oh, I'll have to admit it, I was. I shot down a dozen planes.
2: Oh, then you were an ace.
1: One of the biggest.
2: Captain, did you win any decorations in the war?
1: Oh, I did all right. I won the Silver Star, bailed out of my plane over Germany, the Bronze Star, bailed out of my plane over Tokyo, and the Chrome Star.
3: Chrome Star?
1: I bailed out of my new Nash on the freeway.
2: Captain, a girl could fall for a big, strong, handsome, brave pilot like you.
4: Really?
2: Yes, I think you're wonderful. You're the only man I've ever really admired.
4: Yeah, but what about Larry, Harry, Fred, Ned, and Ted? And all the rest?
2: Oh, they're just school chums.
4: What school did you go to, Notre Dame?
2: Captain. No one's looking in this direction. Take my lips. Take my lips.
4: What'll I do with them?
2: Come here and let me give you a kiss.
4: It's against regulations.
2: But just one kiss,
1: The wings on my collar flapping.
5: Oh, Captain.
1: What is it, stewardess?
5: The co-pilot wants you up forward.
1: Be right there. Captain, there's a terrible emergency.
6: Oh, no. Relax. Be calm. Easy does it.
1: No, Captain, we won't be able to make it to San Francisco. The gas gauge. The needle points to empty. I'll figure it out. Where's the flight map?
6: I just swallowed it.
1: Did you hear that? The tanks are almost empty. What'll we do?
6: Quick, see if the emergency tanks have any gas in them.
1: Yeah, I can tell by rapping on them.
0: Empty. Empty. Listen.
4: Don't get your hopes up. That's where I keep my laundry.
1: You stay here. I'll tell the passengers. Folks, this is an emergency.
2: What's the matter?
1: Well, we're almost out of gas. We're losing altitude. We can stay up a little longer if we lighten the plane. We have to throw everything out. Luggage, seats, all the useless junk goes overboard right now. No, no, you fools. Put me down.
4: Listen to that. Then I have to pick this week to send my parachute to the cleaners.
2: And I thought you were a hero. You're no hero. Do you know what you are? You're a sniveling, lily-livered, miserable, yellow, low-down, chicken-hearted, cowardly, crawling worm.
4: Just what are you trying to say?
2: Captain, this is your plane. It's up to you to save it. 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
4: The radio. Good thinking. If we go down in the ocean... If we go down in the ocean, you get the life preserver with the air in it. All the others are full of chicklets.
3: 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I've got the San Francisco airport on the radio.
4: Oh, good. Good. Hand me that code book. Hello, San Francisco Control Tower.
7: Roger.
4: 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The code is Cheese Blue PXRK Operation 33. Got all that?
7: Certainly. How do you want it, on white or red?
4: Oh, no. Listen, Kelowna, we're almost out of gas. We're losing altitude. Our engines are conking out, and our situation is very desperate.
7: Gad, wish I could help you.
4: You wish you could help us? Why can't you?
7: On my lunch hour.
4: Kelowna, in a minute our plane will plunge in the ocean. We'll all be in the water. You hear me? We'll all be in the water.
7: Got plenty of towels?
4: Kelowna, you're the prize idiot of 1955.
7: That's quite a compliment coming from last year's winner.
4: Kelowna, get busy and do something for us.
7: I'd like to, but I have another emergency right here. I'm helping someone make a landing.
8: Oh, Professor.
7: Couldn't find a way through my Mustang.
4: Professor, you're smooching with your girl while we're in desperate trouble?
7: Now, don't get wrong ideas. We're just playing checkers.
4: You're playing checkers?
7: That's right, Hope. Of course, some of the moves are pretty complicated.
4: Well, Lola, how did you manage to become so stupid?
7: Deep breathing.
2: Captain, let me talk to him. Oh, Professor.
7: Yeah, who's that?
2: I'm one of the passengers, darling. Will you help us, please?
7: I'll be glad to, fair lady. Have no fear of dispatching a dog team immediately.
4: We're 100 miles out in the ocean. You're sending dogs?
7: Oh, it's all right. They're water spaniels. Hold on, Hope. I think I hear your plane now.
4: Yeah, we're near the airport, but it's so foggy we can't see a thing.
7: I'll guide you in, Hope. I'll send out a beam right from the control tower up to your plane.
4: A beam right from the control tower to our plane?
7: Yes. Now, just follow it in.
4: Okay, we're following it, Kelowna. We're following it. We're still following it. We're right on the beam, Professor.
7: Good.
0: Now get off my lap.

Before you meet your editor-in-chief, Edgar Bergen, here's our first musical column contributed by the Modern Heirs. It's their version of Is You Is or Is You Ain't My Baby.

0: This is G.I. Journal, Editor-in-Chief Edgar Bergen speaking. Well, men, this is Edgar Bergen getting out the Eastern edition of G.I. Journal, right from the heart of New York City. This particular edition of your Foxhole Gazette concerns itself with Madison Square Garden, the Paramount and 52nd Street, but I can't get this paper out by myself, so where is my copy boy? Oh, boy! Oh, copy boy!
1: Here I am, Bergen.
0: All righty.
1: Thank you, old. Thank you, old Margaret.
0: All right. Charlie, now, where have you been? Didn't you hear me calling you?
1: What's that?
0: I say, didn't you hear me calling you?
1: Oh, was that you, Bergen?
0: Yes, of course it was. What did it sound like?
1: Now, Bergen. You know what I do to you when you leave yourself open like that.
0: All right, Charlie, now, I'm trying to get out this paper here, and it's not an easy job.
1: No. Not at your age, it isn't. No.
0: No. Now, come on, Charlie. We've got to get it. We've got this job, and we've got to do it.
1: Yeah, we?
0: Yes, we. I'm using the editorial we.
1: You are?
0: Yes. Meaning, of course, we, meaning, me.
1: Me, meaning we.
0: Yes, we.
1: You talk pretty good French, person. Which doesn't.
0: It's not French, Charlie. It's newspaper talk. So, come on now. We've got a lot of work to do.
1: We have.
0: Yes.
1: We, meaning me.
0: Remember, son. You know.
1: I just want to pin you down, that's all.
0: Yes, all right. Charlie, I can get this paper out all by myself, you know.
1: Oh, then you don't need me?
0: Oh, now stop it, Charlie. I've stood for your childish insults as long as I'm going to. Now, through the years, I've treated you with kindness and respect. And what do I get in return? This sort of nonsense, wisecracks, evasions, and lies. Well, Charlie, haven't you anything to say?
1: Yes, I have.
0: All right, what is it?
1: Is this tripe necessary?
0: All right. Well, that will do, Charlie. You'll have to make yourself useful around here, so why don't you go and sharpen some pencils?
1: Begin.
0: Good.
1: What are you saying?
0: What?
1: Pencil sharpening?
0: Oh, I'm sorry, Charlie, I'm sorry.
1: The last time I went near that booby trap, it was murder.
0: It was.
1: I lost 3 pounds the hard way.
0: All right. Well, just be careful and report back to me when you're finished.
1: Yes, sir.
0: And now our second musical column is a complete layout for Major Harry Salter and the New York Port of Embarkation Army Band. It's a Corporal Bernie Landis arrangement of Tico Tico.

And now I see it's time for a look at the woman's page of the G.I. Journal. And what better woman could we look at than the lovely singer, now at the Persian Room of the Plaza for her fifth season, the favorite of the New York supper set, Hildegard.

0: Hildegard, how about answering some of the V-mail that has come to you recently?
1: Yes, I'd be delighted to, Edgar. I'd like to dedicate a song to... So she's taking a long breath. To Seaman Bob Miner, Ben Byers somewhere at sea, Bob Hirsch and his gang at 920, Happy Hal at 368, Sergeants Billy Goff and Charlie Phillips at 980, John Mulva Hill at APO 487, Sad Sack Saunders, Where's My Transfer Higgins? And On the Ball Wallace, Uncle Joe's Joy Boys, Limpy in the Co-Star, and Jim Blaine and his buddies at 254. With Harry Sosnick conducting, it's the Trolley Song.

Thank you, Hildegard. Well, we hope that you'll come back to the GI Journal real soon.

0: Come in.
1: Hiya, Baggett.
0: Oh, yes, it's you. Well, it's about time. What have you been doing, Charlie?
1: Oh, nothing much, Baggett, nothing much. What you been doing out here besides laying an egg?
0: Oh, Lord.
1: Hi, Satchel Pants.
0: Wait a minute, then.
1: I go for puss.
0: Just a moment, young man. Aren't you just a little ashamed of yourself? Just a little ashamed of yourself?
1: Well, no. Darn little, if any.
0: I imagine so. To come out here in front of this audience and to call anybody Satchel Pants or Gopher Foot.
1: That's it.
0: I want you to look at this audience. Look at them.
1: Ain't they a mess?
0: Well, no. Well, every time we make a public appearance, you always say something or do something to embarrass me.
1: Every time?
0: Every single time without fail.
1: Is that so?
0: Yes.
1: Every time, huh?
0: Every time.
1: Yeah. I'm reliable, ain't I?
0: Yes, you certainly are. Anyone would think you weren't having a wonderful time here this evening.
1: Well, it would have been perfect, except for one little slip.
0: Yes? What's that?
1: Well, I was, I'd won $2.65 in a crap game, and I couldn't collect.
0: Oh, I see. Couldn't collect?
1: Yeah.
0: I see. Well, it serves you right. You come here as a guest, and then you have the nerve to gamble.
1: Yes, sir.
0: What about that nice top sergeant who's in charge here backstage? What would he think about a thing like that?
1: Well, it just so happens that he is the guy who owes me the $2.65. Yeah.
0: And you mean he wouldn't pay off?
1: No, sir.
0: I see.
1: The moral is never shoot cops with any of those top kicks.
0: All right, now. Well, what excuse did he give for not paying you?
1: Well, you know, it was a lucky trick, too. He accused me of using loaded dice.
0: Oh, yes.
1: Cap 7, beveled edges.
0: I see, yeah. Loaded dice.
1: Yes.
0: Oh, yes. That's bad.
1: It's a shabby trick.
0: Yes, yes, sir. Why didn't you make him prove it?
1: Well, he did.
0: Oh, he did. Charlie, I wish you'd follow the example set by a young man who's here this evening. He's an advocate of outdoor life and clean living.
1: Who is that?
0: Well, a very famous cowboy.
1: Yeah?
0: Yes.
1: You mean Frank Sinatra?
0: No. No. No, no.
1: Oh.
0: Roy Rogers.
1: Roy Rogers.
0: Public Pictures, King of the Cowboys.
1: Yeah?
0: Yes.
1: First time I ever heard of a king in a republic.
0: All right, now. I heard what you said, partner, and I'm a resentment.
1: Yes. Beckin, who is this? Who is this young hombre?
0: This is Roy Rogers.
1: Oh, yes. So you're king of the cowboys, is you?
0: That's what folks calls me.
1: Yeah? Well, folks lie, is that what folks does?
0: You just watch your talk, my half buckaroo. Yes. I'm in a mad mood today.
1: What you mad about, partner?
0: Well, some ornery varmint stole my iron.
1: Yeah, shooting iron?
0: No, my curling iron.
1: Careful, partner. I'm an old hand at bulldozing myself.
0: You're a what?
1: I'm an old cattle rustler. Rizzler.
0: Just what are you trying to say?
1: I don't know. I'm talking bull-legged.
0: No.
1: I don't care. I can ride anything with four legs.
0: You ride?
1: Yeah.
0: Why, you couldn't even stay on a kitchen table.
1: Smile when you say that, partner.
0: All right. I'm smiling. So what?
1: Well, a pretty easy old man.
2: Incidentally, Roy, have you heard what the cowboy said? The cowboy said to his pants.
0: No, what did the cowboy say to his pants?
2: That's a little I made up there. Well, he said to his pants, haven't I seen you chap someplace before?
1: Burgess?
0: Yes.
1: Was that supposed to be a joke?
2: Yes. Sometimes I stoop to one.
1: Yeah.
2: Yes.
1: Uh-huh. Didn't quite make it, did you?
0: Roy,
2: boy, in your adventures in the West, you must have had many hair-raising experiences.
3: I sure have, Edgar. Should I tell you about the time I fought off 500 desperados single-handed?
1: No, please don't.
3: All right, I will. There I was with a pistol in each hand and a shotgun in the other.
1: Huh?
3: First one desperado bit the dust, then another desperado bit the dust, then another desperado bit the dust.
1: Hunger, after all.
3: And then I discovered I had only one bullet left. How was I to escape?
1: What did you do?
3: Then the situation needed some clever thinking.
1: It needed clever thinking. So you gave up.
3: No, sir. I confused him. I jumped on the horse and rode off in 6 different directions.
1: As many as that, huh?
3: Yep. I was a-firing at the desperados. And...
1: Yeah, just a moment. I thought you said you only had one bullet left.
3: That's right. But I kept using it over and over.
1: I see. Uh-huh.
4: I see, yeah.
1: I thought maybe you shot it off a little bit at a time.
3: No.
2: Tell me, Roy, did you get away?
3: Yes, Edgar, I did. Mm. Lucky I wasn't killed.
2: Yeah.
1: Better luck next time.
2: Now, darling.
1: Well, fellas, that's about all I can take. Now it's my turn.
2: What do you mean?
1: I think I got the hang of this thing.
2: Yeah.
1: Stand back, fellas. Here it comes.
2: All right. Go ahead.
1: Well, sir, I was riding the range one day when I came plumb again a mountain lion.
2: A mountain lion.
3: A mountain lion, huh?
1: Yeah, a mountain lion, yeah. Plumb ugly he was, too.
2: He was.
1: Yeah. So I whipped out my plumber. My 32.
3: Well, don't you carry a 44?
1: He ain't supposed to go over 35 here. Then I took careful aim, and with one shot, bang,
2: bang.
1: I got him in the head and in the foot.
3: Now, wait a minute. How could you hit him in both places at the same time with one shot?
1: Well, sir, I tell you, he was scratching his head at the time.
2: Darling, that's pretty big talk in front of a man like Roy Rogers.
1: So what?
2: He's earned his reputation with some of the most daring feats ever performed on the screen.
1: Yeah?
2: Yes.
1: Well,
2: he endangers his life 6 times in every picture.
1: I know what you mean, sir. I heard him sing.
2: No.
3: Listen, I'm resenting that, partner. Did you see my last picture?
1: Yes, I did. And I'm resenting it.
2: You know, Roy, I'd like to visit your ranch sometime. Do you think it could be arranged?
3: Well, I'd like to have you come out, Edgar.
2: Yeah.
3: I didn't know you were interested in riding.
2: Oh, yes, indeed. I'm quite a lover of horses.
1: Is that why you ride them with your arms around her neck?
2: No. Of course not.
3: No, Charlie, I love horses. He's just like one of the family, my horse is.
1: He is, huh? Well, you know your family better than I do.
3: Well, there's only one way to put a stop to this foolishness, partner.
1: What do you mean by that, sir? What you drawing there?
3: Well, I've got 4 notches on my guitar, and I'm a-hankering to be putting another on right now.
1: Yeah, well, go ahead and hank you. But I want you to know I resent it. that's what I like. Those wild open spaces. The sky for a blanket. You lie asleep at night and listen to the cattle rustling. Sing me a song, partner, while I throw another cowboy on the fire.
3: Well, I'll do it, Charlie. Me and 4 Willings, writers of the Purple Sage, will sing a song called When My Blue Moon Turns to Gold Again.

0: Thank you, Roy Rogers and the Riders of the Purple Sage. For my money, that's the best in the West.
1: Hold on there, partner. When you say that, smile.
0: Why, thanks, Sinatra.
1: You know, Edgar, I'm a pretty powerful hombre with a Western ditty myself.
0: Mm.
1: While out there on the range, they call me Two Gun Sinatra.
0: No. You wear two guns?
1: Well, sure. One gun would tilt me.
0: Well, now, wait a minute, Frank. I didn't know you were from the West.
1: What do you think Jersey is, in the South? But, I don't want to take anything away from Roy Rogers, Edgar. You see, I was at the Madison Square Garden Rodeo the other night, and he's wonderful.
0: You really enjoyed it, did you, Frank?
1: Enjoyed it? Man, I was in it. You should have seen me. I borrowed a 10-gallon hat from one of the cowboys and put it on.
0: Yeah? 10-gallon hat, yeah. How did it fit you?
1: Great, but it was a little roomy around my knees.
0: Well, what can you expect when you put a 10-gallon hat on a half pint?
1: Now, steady there, Father. You're talking to the man who entered the toughest event in the rodeo. Mm. Branding livestock.
0: Branding livestock?
1: Sure. Mm. There I was out in the middle of the arena, astride my trusty Pinto.
0: Yes, yes.
1: Suddenly the gates opened and the ornery critic came crashing towards me.
0: Yes, yes.
1: I leaped off my horse, grabbed him around the neck, and twisted and twisted.
0: Well, what happened?
1: You know, in 6 seconds, I had that rabbit flat on his back.
0: Well, you always were good with the bunnies, Frank. Well, tell me, did you succeed in branding him?
1: Well, I was just about to. I had the hot iron all ready when he looked at me with those big pink eyes and said, "Here's you is or here's you ain't my baby."
0: Well, Frank, I don't mean to question your ability as a cowboy, but there's one department I know you're a standout in, and that's riding on a herd. Heard on the phone. I have to do it sometime. Right, heard on the phone is the way it should be said. I'm from the West, too, but not far enough. So what do you say, Slim? How about a yodel?
1: Okay, Edgar, I'd like to sing Mighty Like a Rose. Mm.

time to close up the old composing room of G.I. Journal, punch the time clock, and lock up for the night. So for my Times Square staff and myself, this is Edgar Bergen saying so long and good luck.

0: The Jurgens Journal, featuring Walter Winchell.
1: Mr. Winchell, whose famous column appears in the New York Daily Mirror and other newspapers with more than 25 million readers, is brought to you by Jurgens, the lotion for soft, smooth, romantic hands.
2: I can think of grand Christmas gifts for men, only they all cost so much.
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2: Jurgens lotion for a man?
1: Yes, indeed. While in service, lots of men learn to use Jurgens lotion, and they still do. Before and after shaving, for a quick, comfortable shave. And for his hands, too. A well-groomed man doesn't want roughened, chapped hands. Plenty often, a man raids his wife's bottle of Jurgens lotion. So give him his own. A small bottle, maybe, in the toe of his stocking, or be generous. Give him the big bottle in its bright Christmas wrapping. He'll be pleased and flattered that you gave him Jurgens lotion for Christmas. Now to the editorial room of the Jurgens Journal and Walter Winchell.
3: Good evening, Mr. and Mrs. North and South American. All the ships at sea, let's go to press. Flash. Washington. Three AFL unions have just agreed to call off their scheduled nationwide strike against Western Union. Portland, Oregon. Sam Jackson, the grandson of the founder of the Oregon Journal, was killed tonight in a helicopter owned by that newspaper. Washington. The United States has quietly arranged a loan of $300 million to Canada in an attempt to save the Canadian dollar from doing a ruble. New York. Herschel Johnson, our delegate to the United Nations, is not yet off the critical list at Lenox Hill Hospital, New York, but he is reported doing very well. New York City. Cesar Petrillo, the czar man of the Musicians Union, is now expected to pull every live musician out of radio by February. New York City. Patricia Miles, who lost her paternity case against Johnny Myers, has changed lawyers. Next stop, the appellate division. Wall Street. A merger, I hear, is in the making between the two biggest independent motor car companies, Packard and Nash. Recent secret attempts by Ford to buy out Packard failed. Hollywood. The funeral services for Mark Hellinger will be held on Wednesday next at 11 a.m. at Pierce Brothers, 5959 Hollywood Boulevard, Hollywood, California. Mark and his wife were seeing a new picture in their home last midnight when he was stricken. Gladys rushed him to the hospital. The end came at 2:15 this morning, California time. The Washington ticker. Federal authorities are amazed at the great number of criminal records that have popped up in the loyalty check of American government workers because someone never demanded fingerprints. Their names will eventually be made public. Following the pattern set by Adolf Hitler, Moscow money will be very conspicuous during the 1948 presidential campaign in an effort to defeat the Marshall Plan and Mr. Truman. The Justice Department, a new subversive list, is being readied for publication by U.S. Attorney General Tom Clark. Some nationally known political organizations are on this list. The White House, as of tonight, right now, the President's planned message on the State of the Union to the January Congress will be arranged on the principles of FDR's New Deal, a sizzler. New York. The communist newspaper in New York is puckering up its lips for a great big kiss from labor leader John L. Lewis, a very gruesome picture. Intimate friends of John Lewis report that Mr. Lewis is far more ill than people realize. Washington. Some folks just returned from London report that Lord Lewis Mountbatten or Sir Oliver Franks may succeed Lord Inverchapel as British ambassador at Washington, and that the Anthony Edens divorce suit may involve the London correspondent of an American news magazine. Washington. Democratic headquarters are deeply concerned about Pennsylvania and New York. Attention, Mr. and Mrs. United States. Next Thursday, Christmas, is the birthday of a man who has answered many thousands of questions over many hundreds of years with a few simple answers. It is a great miracle to multiply 5 loaves of bread and 2 fish into food for 5,000. But it is a greater miracle to turn hate into love. A simple code of ethics doesn't operate by the slide rule. A square deal is measured by the spirit and not by mathematics. Blast furnaces can melt steel, but it still takes a heart to melt a heart. It is a miracle that Christ lived so long ago. It is an even greater miracle that he lives so much today. Cities may fall, Machines may rust and mountains crumble, but his great principles stand through the ages. And of all the great principles for which this man stood, the greatest are these. It is brave to be decent. It is courageous to be considerate. And it is strong to be kind. Ladies and gentlemen, Mark Hellinger, with whom I covered the Texas Guinan beat in the early 1920s, is gone. At 44. He was my closest friend until the Hollywood and Broadway coach.

0: Would make it easy, journalistically, if it weren't so very difficult, personally. The lines I just spoke about another man certainly fit Mark Hellinger. It is brave to be decent. It is courageous to be considerate. And it is strong to be kind. Mark was the concrete example of the phrase, great guy. He made an art of friendship. People who hardly knew him liked him. And those who knew him loved him. No man could have a better friend than Mark. And no man had more of them. Mark Hellinger went out in the style in which he lived and in the style in which he wrote. The O. Henry magic. It was a typical Hellinger script, too. A tug at the heart. A lump in the throat. And a sudden surprise ending. New York. In a very few moments, I will announce the name of the person who submitted the best and original definition of a communist. The prize, as you know, is a mink coat valued at $10,000. The Damon Runyon Cancer Committee thanks all of you in the 48 states for again enriching the Damon Runyon Fund by over $150,000 in $1 donations during this brief contest of skill. Thanks to the donor of the $10,000 mink coat, the Associated Fur Coat and Trimming Manufacturers, who incidentally were never consulted by me about the theme of the contest. Thanks also to the Reuben H. Donnelly Corporation, who handled everything for our committee. This very great Donnelly firm worked 20 hours a day. Thanks also to the anonymous mink coat maker, who picked the straw from a hat which elected him as the maker of the coat. He will, as agreed long ago, receive no publicity. The mink coat will be made to order to the winner's measurements. It should be ready in about 3 weeks, they tell me. Stand by, please. I'll be back in a flash with the name of the winner of the $10,000 mink coat.
1: A young friend tells us,
2: this is our first married Christmas, and we're a long way from our families. But there's no gloom where my bill is. We're having 10 for Christmas dinner, and a gift for each. Gifts for 10. Could have stumped me, but Bill said, let's give them all Jergens lotion. Wasn't he smart? The girls will know Jergens lotion is the hand care the Hollywood stars use.
1: Oh, yes, girls know the stars use Jergens lotion 7 to 1 over any other hand care in the world.
2: And judging by my bill, men use plenty of Jergens lotion, too.
1: They do. It's a smart gift all around. For stocking stuffers or the main gift, 10 cents to $1 plus tax. The dollar bottle comes in a bright special holiday wrapper. They'll think you're a mind reader if you give this favorite Jergens lotion for Christmas. And now back to the editorial room of the Jergens Journal and Walter Winchell.
0: And now for some tips of the papers. INS. Harry Revel is suing Mutual Broadcasting Company for $250,000 tomorrow. Revel and Mac Gordon composed Did You Ever See a Dream Walking, Love Thy Neighbor, and many other great song hits. Rebel alleges that he sent Mutual Broadcasting an idea for a new radio program, and that Mutual turned it down and then used it under another name. A dirty trick of true. St. Louis Post-Dispatch. I am saying in the New York Mirror tonight, now on the stands, that True Davis Jr. and Virginia Mata, both of St. Joe, Missouri, will be married January 24th. New York Journal American. General Eisenhower's memoirs are 2/3 finished. The price is over $500,000. For newspaper, magazine, film, and radio rights. As a general, Eisenhower prefers an outright sale, as that would give him a capital gains. He'd pay only a 25% tax. Associated Press. Babies are now considered a luxury by the United States Tax Department. Most items for infants and drugstores, baby oil, cream, borated talcum, and bags for diapers, now come under the 20% tax list. To the Miami Herald. A year ago last week, from the Roney Plaza Cabana Club, the Runyon Cancer Fund was launched. On the 29th of December, we will turn over another $100,000 for cancer research in Florida. $1 million, not a penny of which was ever deducted for expenses by our committee. Allocated in the United States in 1 year. United Press, Robert Ruoff's new satirical book, Grenadine Etching, has just been barred in Canada. And Canadians could use a good laugh, too. Ladies and gentlemen,

0: Senator Vandenberg tells friends he positively will not run. Even Mr. President's closest friends are sickened at the manner General Eisenhower is being attacked for things he never said. Things, by the way, that some Republicans and Republican commentators keep putting into Eisenhower's mouth. Incidentally, foreign correspondent Cleet Roberts just returned from Japan, reported to his papers over here, that General MacArthur's closest friends doubt that MacArthur's physical condition is good enough to take on a presidential campaign. In sum, here is the situation. Wallace keeps his head in the clouds, Taft keeps his head in the sand, and Eisenhower just keeps his head. Washington, Senator Kenneth McKellar of Tennessee is again reported very ill. He is 78. Any more? Washington, one of the biggest scandals since Teapot Dome will be a proposed sale of synthetic rubber plants, one of our great strategic resources. The proposed sale, insiders tell me, would cripple national defense. Washington, Rocky Graziano, the champion, and some of his influential friends have been trying to get his complete dossier out of the U.S. Army files for what they say public view. The United States Army is doing Graziano a great big favor by refusing. New York, Donna Lamont, Margaret Rice, are betrothed. She is the granddaughter of the late president of General Electric. Attention, San Francisco Examiner. Please assign a reporter at once to Mrs. D. Block of El Monte, California. Her husband, a war veteran, sent in the best definition of a communist in the opinion of the Damon Runyon Cancer Committee. Mr. Block gets the Runyon Fund's $10,000 mink coat and in sunny California, of all places. Congratulations, Mr. Block, and a Merry Christmas to you, Mrs. B. And that, ladies and gentlemen, winds up another edition of the Jurgens Journal until next Sunday night at the very same time. Until then, and with lotions of love, I remain your New York correspondent, Walter Winchell, who leaves you with Mr. Block's best definition of a communist. One who would like to divide everything, particularly these United States. Good night.
1: 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Here's Jurgens' gift suggestion to you, and it's priced surprisingly low. 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Next week, another edition of the Jurgens Journal with Walter Winchell. And now be sure to remain tuned for Luella Parsons' 15-minute program featuring as guest Bing Crosby, which follows immediately. This is Ben Grauer speaking.
2: 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Our singing star, Margaret Whiting. Our special guest, Grace Kelly. And here he is, Bob Hope.
3: Thank you very, very much, ladies and gentlemen. Here I am again for the American Dairy Association, whose 10 million cows bring you 40 million gallons of milk day after day. Milk is one thing that keeps going on and on. You can't interrupt it, even by yelling, point of order. I was in Washington last week, but nobody noticed me. I was wanting to see the general, and I had a few words with him about taxes. He had two for me, paid him. While I was back there, I took in the Kentucky Derby and vice versa. That's why I was so late getting back. Hitchhiking isn't what it used to be. But they were very nice to the losers this year. As you left the track, there was a bus waiting to take you to Strike It Rich. A California horse won the Derby, and she not only got the prize money, but something every American filly dreams about, a date with Trigger. And you could tell it was a California horse. It was the only one in the race wearing dark blinkers, a sun suit, open-toed shoes, and galoshes. I had a wonderful trip. I always enjoy seeing my old friends in Cleveland. The nice thing about my old friends is they never ask me for any of my money. They just want theirs back. And I made a personal appearance with the picture Casanova's Big Night in Milwaukee, the beer town. I'm always nervous in Milwaukee. You never know whether the audience is applauding or burping. I wasn't happy with the way the theater advertised the picture. There was a big sign that said, Casanova's Big Night starring Bob Hope bowling in the basement. What'll you have? And I went to see the Cleveland Indians play ball. I'm tremendously interested in the team, but I didn't get to see much of what went on. I intended the game as Jack Benny's guest, and we took turns looking through the knothole. Jack Benny, that's the Howard Hughes of the gay 90s. I shouldn't say that because I'm going to appear on Jack's next TV show. He does a show every 3 weeks. He has to allow 3 weeks between shows. It takes the guest stars that long to read all the clauses in the contract. But I had a nice trip. You know, I travel so much that my wife, Dolores, still doesn't know what I do for a living. She thinks I'm a guide on welcome travelers. It was a strenuous trip, so when I got back, I dropped in at my doctor's for a check. He's been dropping in at my place all winter for one. The man I go to happens to be a famous baby doctor. And when I guess he's absent-minded, he patted me around the waist and he said, come back in 2 weeks and don't do any lifting or bending. I asked the doctor to listen to my heart. I don't know how the beat sounded, but he listened for a moment. Then he called three other doctors and some nurses in, and they started a mamba session. After the examination, I said, what shape am I in? How long have I got, Doc? He said, well, let's put it this way. Instead of my sending you a bill, from now on you pay cash. No, but the weather's been so beautiful here. This afternoon I went on a picnic with the members of the cast. Les Brown brought his musicians along. That was a mistake. You know, when you take musicians outdoors, the sun blinds them. And if it doesn't, they bring along something that will. No, these guys were so happy, I got suspicious. I couldn't figure out where they were getting this stuff until I noticed that the trombone had three valves and a faucet. But the musicians found a part of the woods where the trees were all exactly the same size. They were so excited about it, I didn't have the heart to tell them they wandered into a drive-in theater. Then the newsreel started showing President Eisenhower, and the trumpet player began to cry. What a cool president, he sobbed. Imagine him taking time out from all his work just to come to our picnic. And the bass player said, not only that, but coming all the way from Washington, man, that cat really tiptoes around. Looking at, Bill Goodman, looks like a picture of a happy family seated around the dinner table.
4: Plenty of the good things of life represented there, Bob, especially that big pitcher of cold milk at the end of the table. Drinking milk is a mighty good habit for good living. And now, during milk festival time, families all across the nation are climbing on the bandwagon, celebrating a festival of energy and good eating with plenty of milk. It's great to have the relaxed, comfortable, satisfied feeling of well-being which milk supplies. And a hearty breakfast that includes milk or cream and some kind of cereal helps send your husband to work fortified against the tensions of modern living, helps to give your youngsters some of the energy they need, plus a big share of important vitamins, calcium, and proteins. Smart homemakers know all sorts of ways to serve extra milk in cooking, at snack time and mealtime. Just remember that milk tastes best when it's kept right, kept clean, covered, and cold, and poured fresh and bubbling from a pitcher. Help your family stay a happy family. Climb on the bandwagon and help celebrate the milk festival. The milk habit is a good habit. Well, ladies and gentlemen, you may not realize it, but a great amount of research goes into the preparation of our show, and frankly, I didn't realize it myself till this morning. When I arrived at the studio for rehearsal, I found Bob deep in the encyclopedia? What's all this, Bob?
3: Hey, this is a fascinating book, Bill. For instance, did you know that the aardvark is a prehistoric amphibious mammal found only in the lower basin of the Zambezi River during the rainy season?
4: No.
3: Did you know that the ptarmigan grows white feathers in order to make itself invisible to its enemies?
5: No.
3: Did you know that the mating season of the African tsetse fly lasts 11 months out of the year?
5: Well, heavens to King Farouk.
3: Down, porcelain head, down. Relax, boy. He's been impossible to deal with since he got his face in the cover of Plumber's Guide.
4: Say, why are you reading up on wildlife, Bob? Just from curiosity, or are you going to be the mystery guest on Zoo Parade?
3: No, Willie, I'm boning up on Africa because Grace Kelly is on our show tonight, and she made Magombo over there. I always find out what our guest stars are interested in so I can hold a conversation with them.
4: You do?
3: Yeah, for example, when we had Ann Baxter on the show, I read up on painting because that's her big interest. When we had Humphrey Bogart, I spent a week in Alcatraz. And when we had... And then when we had Zsa Zsa Gabor...
4: Yes? Yes?
3: You know, the research is more fun than the show.
4: Well, we better get on with rehearsal. What's Les Brown going to play?
3: I'll find out. Say, Les, do your boys know any African music?
6: Only Moonlight on the Ganges.
3: Moonlight on the Ganges? Les, the Ganges River isn't in Africa at all.
6: It isn't?
3: Of course not.
6: What country is it in?
3: Okay, play Moonlight on the Ganges.
4: Here's Grace Kelly now, Bob.
3: Well, hello. Hello.
7: Hello, Bob. I hope I'm not late.
3: No, we're just starting rehearsal.
7: Oh, that's fine. What do we rehearse?
3: Well, at the beginning of the show, Grace, I usually ask the guest star what picture they'd like to mention. It gives me an excuse to mention my picture, Casanova's Big Night, now playing at your neighborhood theater.
7: Is it all right if I mention a picture, Bob?
3: Well, just briefly. What picture is it?
7: Well, I work at MGM, and they've made a wonderful movie, Executive Suite, starring William Holden, June Allison, Frederick March, Barbara Stanwyck, Walter Pidgeon, Shelley Winters, Paul Douglas, Nina Foch, Louis Calhoun, Tim Considine, William Fitz, Lucille Knopf, Edgar Saley, Mary Adams, Virginia Brizak, and Harry Shannon.
3: That takes care of the phone book. Who's in the picture?
7: Well, what am I going to do on your radio show tonight, Bob?
3: Well, since you got your break in Magombo, Grace, I thought we'd do something about Africa.
7: Oh, that'd be swell, Bob. I have many vivid memories of my stay over there.
3: Oh, I know quite a bit about the country myself, Grace. For instance, take the Brontosaurus.
7: The what?
3: The Brontosaurus. He's extinct now. Few people know it, but the Brontosaurus was 70 feet long, 16 feet tall, and weighed 35 tons.
7: He weighed 35 tons?
3: Yeah, that's why he became extinct. His feet were killing him.
7: That's a shame.
3: Yeah, and he had the bad luck to be born 3,000 years before Dr. Scholl's footpad. You know that? But you know, Grace, despite his enormous bulk, the Brontosaurus had a brain the size of a pea.
7: Well, how about
3: That's
7: that?
3: That's true, Grace. Can you imagine anything living with a brain the size of a pea?
7: I know people who get by with less.
3: Let's not drag Crosby into this. Now, how long were you in Africa, Grace?
7: Oh, several months, Bob. You ought to visit Africa sometime.
3: I promise myself, Grace. I'm going over there next year.
7: They have such strange customs. Some of the wealthy chiefs actually buy wives by the dozen.
3: Second thought, I may go this year. Do they take green stamps?
7: Some of the native chieftains have as many as 500 wives.
3: So I hear their towels are marked his, hers, and...
7: Bob, when you telephoned me yesterday, you told me to recall my most interesting experience in Africa, and we'll do it on the show tonight.
3: That's right, Grace. What's it about?
7: Well, I'm one of the few women who has ever organized a safari and gone into the jungle. Of course, I couldn't have done it without the help of a wonderful man I met in Mombasa, a jungle hunter and safari leader of great understanding and wisdom.
3: I'll play that part. Sounds like a perfect description to me.
7: He was tall, dashing, debonair.
8: That's me.
7: Handsome as a Greek god.
8: That's me.
7: And yet, when an emergency arose, he turned out to be a complete coward.
3: You don't have to spell out my whole name. Let's get into it. Give us some music, Les.
7: My story starts in Mombasa, an African town where safaris are organized to go into the jungle. A safari leader had been recommended to me, and I walked through the dusty, sun-baked streets till I found his bungalow. A sign on it said, Jungle Hunter, Safari Leader, Guns Rented and Repaired, Expeditions Arranged Through Maasai Warrior Country and Zulu Territory, Bock Beer on Draft. I walked up on the veranda and knocked at the door.
8: Come in.
7: I'll never forget the first time I saw Hunter Hope. I knew at once he was a hunter. He had the head of a lion, the face of a tiger, and the beak of an eagle. His house was filled with trophies, animal heads, grotesque native masks, and he was sitting on a leopard skin on the floor, dipping the tips of arrows into a pot of poison. I said, you are Hunter Hope?
9: That's right. I'm Hunter Hope, better known as Buona Devil. What can I do for you?
7: I need a leader to take a safari into the jungle.
9: A safari into the jungle at this time of the year? What part of the jungle?
7: The Zambezi River Basin. Bad, huh?
9: Very bad. Are you going on the safari, too?
7: Yes. What does that mean?
9: Just what you think it means.
7: I'm going on safari, but don't get any ideas.
9: I don't have to. I've had them all along.
10: Why do you want to go into Nyasaland, anyway?
7: To find someone.
9: Who?
7: My Uncle Jeffrey. He disappeared into the jungle and was never heard from again.
9: When was that?
7: September 1927.
9: And what makes you think he's lost?
7: Well, will you take the job and lead my safari? Just answer yes or no.
9: The answer is no. You Outlanders won't take advice. You'll waste human lives to do things your own way. Get someone else to lead your safari. I won't do it, but I'll probably lead the next safari, the one that brings out your bones.
7: Well, if you feel that way,
9: don't interrupt. You asked for this, so let me finish what I've got to say. You don't know what the jungle is, the quicksand, snakes, lions, the heat. If I led this safari night after night, we'd be stuck out there, you and I alone. How long do you think we'd be gone, huh?
2: And here is the Capitol Records favorite, assisted by Les Brown, Miss Maggie Whiting, singing Make Love to Me. Come in, Maggie.

0: Whiting. What's this you're handing me, Bill Goodwin?
1: Well, that, Rob, is a brown cow.
0: Looks like chocolate milk to me, one of my favorites.
1: Chocolate milk beaten up with a little malt powder and a dash of vanilla. You can even add a ripe banana if you like. This is just one of the many fascinating flavored milk drinks that your family may appreciate now during the nation's milk festival. So many mothers mix chocolate milk at home with cool whole milk and chocolate syrup. That way they're furnishing double energy value to active youngsters. There's no limit to the variety of flavored milk drinks you can prepare with natural fruits and flavors, and every one is an exciting variation of the pure whole milk which folks naturally love. Be sure you always serve milk very cold and see how it tastes even better when you pour it foaming from a pitcher. Include fig cookies or graham crackers when milk is a snack time treat. Be sure you've enough for seconds at mealtime. Drink at least 3 glasses of milk every day. Youngsters, 4 glasses. Let's all join in to celebrate the Milk Festival. And now, continuing our story, let's return to Africa and the town of Mombasa. Grace Kelly has appealed to the jungle hunter to lead her safari. She is awaiting his decision.
2: It was a difficult decision to make. It would be madness to lead an expedition into the Zambezi country. It was deep in the interior, fever-ridden, and the natives there still practiced head-shrinking. If they took a dislike to someone, they shriveled his head to the size of a kumquat. One jungle hunter had wandered into their territory, and when he came back, from the neck up, all he had was a doorknob. All my instincts told me to skip this trip, but I couldn't get the beautiful American out of my mind. That blonde, silken hair, those deep blue eyes, that gorgeous, shapely figure. And to top it off, she was a girl.
3: Well, have you made up your mind? Will you lead my safari to Zambezi?
2: Well, I thought of one route that might get us through. Look at this map on the wall. Now, we go from Saki to Bangasi here, through the valley of the Ruwenzori into Uganda, cross here through the Cameroons, then down into Rhodesia by way of Bukama, Masumba, Pretoria, Matadi, Bameko, Kalwisi, Usumbre, Segu, Katiola, and Atanga. You better go on by yourself. I'm pooped. We went to the office of the district commissioner of police.
3: I'd like to leave as soon as possible, commissioner.
4: I think that can be arranged.
3: I'm sure I'll be perfectly safe on my trip. For my safari leader, I've hired this gentleman here, Bwana Hope.
4: Oh, no. Not Bwana Hope.
3: I've heard Bwana Hope is a very good jungle hunter.
4: Are you kidding? This man doesn't even know how to handle a gun. He shot so many of his own toes off, he's the only guide in Africa who wears children-sized shoes.
3: Oh, you're exaggerating.
4: Oh, no, I'm not. Every time Bwana Hope starts out on a hunting trip, Band-Aid stock jumps 12 points.
5: Look, we just came here for a travel permit. Did we get it or not?
3: Oh, I'm sure Bwana Hope will be a satisfactory leader, Commissioner.
4: You don't know him like we do. He's the worst guide in Africa. Each time he takes out a safari, the same thing happens.
3: What's that?
4: The minute he gets past the last mobile gas station, he's hopelessly lost. Jungle guide. Ha! He couldn't find his way out of Carmen Miranda's hat.
2: Don't worry about my safari. I'm going to ford the Zanga River, then cut straight across the jungle, knocking over a few lions and tigers on the way. Then I'll head directly for Mozambique if I have to cut my way through the whole Maasai and Zulu tribe single-handed.
4: Oh, that will be jolly. And one more thing.
2: What's that?
4: When you pass Mount Kilimanjaro, say hello to Ava Gardner.
2: Quiet or I'll bend your picture of Liberace.
4: Well, goodbye, Miss Kelly.
3: Goodbye, Commissioner.
2: We started the next morning from Mombasa. By noon, we were in dense jungle. Parakeets flew overhead. Monkeys scolded us from the branches. Wild animals peered at us from the underbrush. Those Holsteins can get pretty mean, you know. Our safari pressed on.

0: The Bell sisters are lost. I knew the American girl was nervous, so I stayed close to her.
1: Look, a huge lion.
0: Steady. When a lion growls like that, he doesn't mean any trouble. But when he roars, that's when the cowards climb the trees. You know, you can see all over from up here.
1: That night we camped, and beyond the light of the campfire, the jungle was a wall of black around us. I tried to get acquainted with the tall, leather-faced hunter, Wanna Hope. Nice sitting here together, isn't it?
0: Sure is, ma'am.
1: You like the jungle, don't you?
0: Ain't bad.
1: But...
0: They originally had Tennessee Ernie for this part.
1: But how can you stand such a lonely life? You don't have a girlfriend. You don't even know what day it is out here.
0: I've got a calendar that answers both your questions.
1: He was very handsome sitting there. I tried to get him to kiss me. You know you're very handsome.
0: Think so?
1: Come over here. Closer to me.
0: Well...
1: Closer. Now, take my lips.
0: Oh, are they detachable?
1: You know you're a strange man. Why do you brood so much?
0: Well, I can't help it. Danger lurks everywhere. You never know when you'll be clawed by a tiger or eaten by cannibals or sink into quicksand or die of jungle fever.
1: Well, then why do you stay here?
0: I only have to stay here 8 more months.
1: Then what happens?
0: I report back to Art Linkletter on People Are Funny.
1: Well, I'm going to bed.
0: Good night.
1: There's only one tent.
0: That's right.
1: Who sleeps in the tent?
0: Well, you're a woman. Your skin is tender. You're not used to the jungle at night, but I'm an old hand here in Africa. Nothing bothers me. So under the circumstances...
1: Yes?
0: We'll toss for it. The days went by. We trekked on and on, deeper and deeper into the jungle. Our progress was slow. We were held up by crocodile, infested rivers, herds of buffalo, and masses of rhinoceri. If any Harvard men are listening... Then one day we marched into a native village and found the man Grace Kelly was searching for. Oh,
2: here, man, you look for.
1: Uncle Jeffrey, is it really you?
3: Oh, that's right, my dear. I have stayed here all these years because I like it. This is the last remaining place in the world where a man can find real peace and quiet, contentment. The natives are untouched, unspoiled by civilization. This place will be a paradise forever.
0: Poor man. I didn't have the heart to tell him that his dream would soon be shattered. The next week, the freeway was coming through. Well, we've come a long way and we're tired. Get these guys to unpack our bags. Prepare some food. They're no help. Just stand there gaping at us.
3: Hey, easy now. These people are not used to harsh treatment.
0: Come on, everybody. Get a move on. Get busy.
1: Careful. They have guns.
0: Who cares? They'll do as I say. No bunch of Congo villagers can scare me. What do you think I am, yellow? You know, you can see all over from up here.

0: know, back fence gossip is a mighty good thing when it's cooking hints that are traded between neighbors. And naturally, some of the most treasured recipes make the rounds in that very fashion. Take suggestions for frying chicken, for instance. One good cook tells another good cook that butter brown chicken is best. Add an extra bit of butter to each piece of chicken after it's browned and taste the difference. You see, butter brightens the flavor of every food it touches. Let it add that extra special elegance to your fried chicken. Now, butter is a better value than ever.
1: Oh, thanks for the memory of the cerebral palsy campaign and their efforts to obtain the needed funds for the helpless ones. This drive we must sustain, and we thank you so much. Ladies and gentlemen, during the month of May, United Cerebral Palsy is conducting its annual drive to raise the funds necessary to continue its work of research and to maintain its treatment centers, clinics, and other facilities. Each year, almost 10,000 children are born with cerebral palsy. Thousands of GIs from World War II are paraplegic cases. And traffic accidents and brain injuries run the total of cerebral palsy cases up to over 500,000. With long and expensive treatment, many of these cases can be cured, and in many there is great improvement. But all this takes lots of money. However, no price is too great if we'll help these people to talk and laugh and work again. So please send as much as you can to Cerebral Palsy in care of your postmaster. Thank you very much.
2: Good night.
0: 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The Bob Hope Show, an NBC Radio Network production, was written by Norman Sullivan and Charles Lee, transcribed direct from Hollywood, California. This program has been brought to you by the American Dairy Association, the nation's dairy farmer. Remember, butter brightens the flavor of every food it touches.

you guys and gals everywhere, and Merry Christmas to you. This is Linda Darnell, filling in for Santa Claus and getting ready to untie a ribbon on a great big package of entertainment addressed to each and every one of you, and March, do not open till Christmas. It's chock full of greetings in word and song from some of your favorite entertainers with a special message from the Chief of Chaplains for the Army and for the Navy. Right now, gang, let's tear off the gift wrapping and see what's inside.

Well, pull off the tinsel and let's make some room here, because right at the top of your Christmas box are the Andrews sisters, here to send their very best Christmas greetings. And how are they going to do that? Well, of course, they're going to sing.

0: Patty, Maxine, and Laverne. That was as solid as the andiron old St. Nick leans his bag on when he brushes the cinders out of his beard after coming down the chimney. Well, you know, fellas, Christmas calls for a lot of things. Good fellowship, hospitality, and fun. But for a moment, with the finer implications of Christmas, we go to our nation's capital, Washington, where you will hear a special Christmas message from the Navy's Chief of Chaplains, Captain Robert D. Workman. Go ahead, Washington, and Captain Workman.
1: The chaplains of the Navy Department join with others here in Washington in sending special, individual Christmas greetings to you, the men and women of the Army, Navy, Marine Corps, and Coast Guard. This Christmas, our thought turns first to you. We know full well that your thoughts are of home and your loved ones. We wish to assure you that the people here at home, who appreciate the reasons why we are in this war, realize that you are putting your all into this scrap because you are anxious, among other things, that the spirit of Christmas and the right to enjoy a good old-fashioned Christmas shall be preserved through the years which lie ahead. The spirit of Christmas is the Christ. Christ was the gift of God who sent his Son that we might know the way, the truth, and the light, and possess the secret of attaining eternal life. Christ's own life was the perfect example of doing things for others and giving for others. We show the true spirit of Christmas, therefore, when we do for others and give for others. You out there, each of you, wherever you are today, is a living example of this spirit. You are giving loyal, devoted service to your country, and you give it as though you were giving it personally for your loved ones and for your good neighbor around the corner. For this gift from you this Christmas, the hearts of Americans well up with gratitude and pride. Speaking for them, I say, thank you, soldier. Thank you, blue jacket. Thank you, Marine. Thank you, Coast Guard. And what of our gift? What will be our gift to our country at a time like this? What will be our gift to you? With humility, we offer to our country increased devotion, which we hope will be worthy, in some small measure, to be compared with your noble gift to our beloved land. And for you individually, we offer as a gift a prayer of gratitude for your gift, and a prayer that you may be kept safe and be returned home to enjoy with your loved ones and friends many, many Merry Christmases through the years to come. God bless you and grant you the richest and most precious blessing of the Christmas season.
0: Thank you, Captain Workman. And now, gang, back to your Christmas package because we've lots of unwrapping to do. Say, here's an item I'm sure you'll say looks mighty fine all decked out in cellophane and holiday tinsel because she's a favorite item of yours all the year through. And a swell gal she is, Jenny Sims.
2: Thank you, Linda. Gee, I'm thrilled to be on this Christmas program for all you fighting men. And I want to add my Yuletide greetings to each and every one of you. Maybe I'm too big to fit in your stocking, but I hope this song

0: Jenny Sims. Well, comes now our Santa Claus for tonight, the man who's been trying to get me on his lap all afternoon to whisper what I want for Christmas, Bob Hope.
1: Fellas, this is Bob wishing a Merry Christmas to all you United Nations servicemen everywhere, Hope. Speaking for the Americans, the Chinese, the English, and the Rus, saying that as soon as we fry our Christmas turkey, we'll finish cooking Hitler's goose. Well, it's not a big laugh. It's just an opening. But anyway, soldiers everywhere love Christmas because during the holidays, the commanding officers choose certain guys and grant them furloughs. That's an army expression meaning eeny, meeny, miny, there ain't no mo. And this Christmas, we really got men all over. We got men in more places than Crosby and I built roads to. They're even hanging mistletoe up there in the Aleutians. And you know the Eskimo system of kissing with the noses? I don't mind playing post office, but brother, that's the wrong zone. So cold up there, one soldier on Kiska wanted a certain type of sweater for Christmas, but they couldn't get Lana Turner past the postal authorities. And the fellows, the Aleutians, really have a lot of unusual weather. I'm not allowed to mention what kind of weather it is, but all I can say is if we had that weather in California, it would freeze almost as many oranges as the weather we have does. And Christmas in London is something, too. They got a blackout there all the time. One private grabbed someone under the mistletoe, and everything was all right until he reached around and felt three chevrons. England is pretty similar to us when it comes to celebrating Christmas, except for that warm beer. That beer is really warm. After two quarts, you can save your burps and rent yourself out as a flamethrower. I heard about one sailor in the Mediterranean area who had an interesting Christmas. He got a card from Dorothy L'Amour with a picture of her in a sarong on it. What a picture. You know how George Washington looked straight ahead on the 2-cent stamp? Well, on this envelope, he kept peeking over his shoulder. And in Italy, the soldiers couldn't get any tinsel for their Christmas tree, so they decided to decorate the tree with spaghetti. When they put in the plug, the meatballs lit up. One company over in India had a Christmas dinner. They ran short of turkey, but nothing stops those GIs. They just started slicing the white meat off the colonel's eagle. And Christmas in a lot of places is pretty strange. In Africa, you should see Santa Claus fly through the air in a sleigh pulled by six camels. Boy, those camels, a soldier can't get off them. In order to dismount, you have to go over the hill. And the difference in seasons is really amusing. Christmas time here is cold, and over in the South Sea Islands, it's time for planting. All day long, you can see those girls in the grass skirts rotating their crops. Hold on. Island, the hula girls played Santa Claus. Instead of their grass skirts, they just wore a long white beard. The first time a bunch of soldiers were ever in favor of GI haircuts for all.
0: Thank you, Bob Hope. That was swell. And now, men, with a big red ribbon round her waist and a sprig of holly in her hair, meet the girl whose fan mail is stupendous and whose voice is the same. Lena Horne, singing Honeysuckle Rose.
2: Every honeybee sighs with jealousy.

0: You're my honeysuckle rose.
1: Fellas, there have been an awful lot of Christmas greetings mixed in with the packages we've unwrapped. And now we're happy to return once again to Washington, where General Arnold, Chief of Army Chaplains, is standing by with a warm word of greeting for each and every one of you. Go ahead, Washington, and General Arnold.
2: Millions of men the world over are gathered around their chaplains in camps, hospitals, battle areas to hear again the story of the first Christmas. Thousands of others in isolated places will open their little volume of the scriptures to read for themselves St. Matthew's and St. Luke's account of our Savior's birth in Bethlehem. Men far from their homes and their loved ones will find comfort in meditating upon the hardships and sufferings of the Holy Family. They will see more clearly the real meaning of Christmas and feel more deeply the comfort of God's goodness in sending His Son to live with us and for us. In times of peace and security, we often used our many blessings rather frivolously. Our merriment frequently became revelry. Extravagance and lack of appreciation were more evident than reverence and gratitude. We thought more of our ease and pleasure than of God's goodness and mercy. Many a Christmas came and went without making us better men and women. Now, however, we see Christmas as men of faith and courage saw it 2,000 years ago. The hardships and sufferings of war have cleansed our hearts of pride and vanity, and we have a truer knowledge of the things which really count in life. Prayer and trust in God have a new value for us. Home and the daily association with loved ones are now appreciated as never before. Honest labor, leisure for simple pleasures, and peace with moderate plenty would fill our hearts with real joy. Through the coming of God's Son to share and sweeten our life, we know that we can be happy and joyful despite pain, hardship, and material losses. These are the simple truths which Christmas has been trying to teach us for 20 centuries. Joseph and Mary and Christ himself suffered much to assure us of happiness if we have faith and love and courage. With glowing hearts, therefore, we hear the angel's message. Behold, I bring you good tidings of great joy, for this day is born to you a Savior who is Christ the Lord. Bravely and hopefully, we look up to the Star of Bethlehem and add our voices to the song of the heavenly host. Glory to God in the highest, and on earth, peace to men of goodwill.
1: Thank you, General Arnold. Once again, gang, back to your Christmas package. And a little digging through the cellophane hereabouts brings up a small item, but potent. It's a round-trip ticket to Wistful Vista, the home of Fibber McGee and Molly. And something tells me we're going to get down there just in time to find Fibber arguing with a little girl who lives down the street.
3: Hey, what goes on here? What are you two whispering about?
4: She says I better go home, mister.
3: Huh?
4: She says you're mad at me because I want to have the kids sing a Christmas carol for you.
3: Oh, now, I ain't mad exactly, sis. I bet you.
4: And gee, the kids have been out there in that cold all afternoon on account of that.
3: Now, none of that, sis. Now, cut it out.

0: so they're terrific. Bring them in.
1: All right. Hey, Kenny. 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
2: My, my. Well, what handsome little fellas. Hello, boy.
3: Hello, Mrs. McGee.
0: What's she gonna give us, kids?
1: The night before Christmas. And, gee, we rehearsed it like 60. Are you ready, kids?
0: I'm ready, sir. No, no, wait a minute. Wait a minute. Hey, Molly.
2: Madam McGee.
0: Here. Take my money and my watch. You know me. Every time I hear these things, I want to give away everything I own.

Thanks, Fibber McGee and Molly. Well, fellas, I guess we've opened the last parcel in the Christmas package. Seems like the only thing left to do is to read the card that came along with it. It's just about the biggest Christmas card you ever saw, and it has millions of signatures on it. It's signed by every mother and father and sister and brother and wife and sweetheart here at home. And it says, "A Merry Christmas to you, and may Godspeed to the victory."

For the safety of your smile, use Pepsodent twice a day. See your dentist twice a year. Again this week, the Pepsodent Company presents another in a series of broadcasts to our men in the armed forces throughout the United States. Tonight, for the women of the Navy, the Waves, and the nurses at San Diego, California, the Pepsodent Show, starring Bob Hope and our special guest, Cary Grant.

0: Thank you. Thank you. How do you do, ladies and gentlemen? This is Bob, San Diego Naval Base Hospital Hope. Telling you waves and nurses that as you go about your official duties, to use Pepsodent, you'll never have artificial tooties. Well, here we are at the San Diego Naval Hospital. What a great reception I got when I arrived here today. These nurses took one look at me and came rushing to me with blood plasma and an oxygen tent. And I don't know whether these girls all got a chance to have dates over Christmas or not, but when I arrived, one of them said, "Look what's coming through the gate. Too little, too late." Yes, sir. They have waves here. You know what a wave is. That's a whack with salt water in her blood. And it's very hard to choose between the whacks and the waves, but the waves are very pretty. They must be. Anyway, it's the first time my drool ever had white caps. These waves come from every state in the Union. There's a lot of northern girls here and a lot of southern comfort, too. But these waves can't forget their girls. I saw one wave who had such long fingernails, every time she saluted an officer, she cut the medals off his chest. I called up a wave I used to know here, but I found out she's married now and has four little ripples. That's not so funny, but it's cute, isn't it? And the girls here live in permanent dormitories and sleep in bunks. You know what a bunk is? That's a bookshelf with a mattress. And it's wonderful in those dormitories. The service is like in a good hotel. Yes, sir. If you want breakfast in bed, you press a button and an arrow points to the nearest psychiatrist. Of course, the waves and nurses don't wear powder and lipstick when they're working. They're the only branch of the service that go unarmed when they're on duty and keep their heavy artillery for shore leave. And the waves here had a wonderful Christmas party. You should have seen it. It was the first time I ever saw a Santa Claus with legs like Betty Grable. And the girls did all right on Christmas gifts. I don't know what they got, but one truck turned over bringing presents down here. And in 2 minutes, it flooded 7 miles of Highway 101 with Chanel No. 5. The driver of the truck felt bad about it, too. He couldn't go home to his wife for 3 days until he got the dreamy look out of his eyes.
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0: heaven.
1: Oh, that was very pretty, singing No Love, No Nothing. That was Frances. Well, Frances, you have a nice Christmas?
2: Oh, just wonderful, Bob. And I can't thank you enough for your lovely present. It's worth more than $5,000 to me, and I'll treasure it forever.
1: Oh, it's a nice present, all right. I guess that shows you what kind of guy I am, Frances.
2: It really does, Bob. Gee, not many fellas would walk up to Frank Sinatra and pull his bow tie right off his neck.
1: Well, that Crosby'll do anything for money, you know.
2: Oh, I meant to ask you, Bob. What's that tiny box you sent me that has stamped on it, keep in a warm place for 60 days?
1: Well, I just couldn't get you a pair of nylons, and the clerk said silk stockings were the next best thing.
2: Bob, you don't mean...
1: Yes, if those two silkworms know what they're doing. Say, stop. I haven't heard from their agent lately, but I imagine. Tell me, Frances, did you like that party at my house Christmas afternoon?
2: Oh, it was wonderful, Bob. But there's a point of etiquette I want to make. At the entrance to the dining room, you should have had a butler.
1: A butler?
2: Yes. Not a cashier.
1: Well, I don't charge my friends if they hold membership cards.
2: Are you going out New Year's Eve, Bob?
1: Yes, I'll have to try that. I'm going out if Professor Colonna manages to get a girl for me. Hello?
3: Same to you. Who is this?
1: This is Hope Colonna.
3: Hope?
1: Hope Colonna. Hope Colonna.
3: Didn't know I had a sister.
1: Look, Colonna, I thought you were out trying to get me a date for New Year's Eve.
3: I am, Hope. That I am, and how I am.
4: Oh, Professor Colonna. Oh.
1: Colonna, I thought you were getting a date for me. What are you doing?
3: Holding auditions.
1: You get pretty good parts, don't you, huh? Colonna, what's the matter with you anyway?
3: Well, Hope, I never told anybody this, but the day I was born, I was dropped down 29 chimneys.
1: When you were born? When you were born, you were dropped down 29 chimneys? How come?
3: Stark had hiccups.
1: Well, look. Professor, get busy. You're supposed to be getting me a date for New Year's Eve.
3: Yes, Hope, and I've got one for you. She's beautiful. Got big blue eyes and soft brown hair. And you won't have to spend much money on her.
1: You think she'll be a good date for New Year's Eve?
3: Certainly. You see? She'll even bring her own drinks.
4: Oh, Mr.
1: Well, Miss Vera Vane.
5: Oh, my. Here we are, Mr. Hope, and I'm so glad to be here. Oh, my goodness, girl sailors.
1: Yes, what about it?
5: Double-crossed me, didn't you? No, really, I'm very interested in these wonderful young waves and nurses, Mr. Hope. You know, I was once a nurse myself. I was. And Robert Taylor was my patient.
1: Really? Yes. Did you recover? Say, with all these waves and nurses in San Diego, Miss Vega, it looks like you'll have to take a back seat while you're here.
5: Oh, I don't mind.
1: You don't? Well, that's the first time I ever saw you willing to take a back seat.
5: Well, why shouldn't I? There's not a back seat in town that hasn't got a sailor in it.
6: Oh, yes. I must tell you,
1: yes,
6: Mr. Holmes.
1: You should know if anybody should.
6: Quiet.
1: What'd I say?
6: I won't repeat. I must tell you, Mr. Hope, I loved your Christmas party. Oh, goodness, all the eligible bachelors in Hollywood were there, weren't they?
1: Yes, but it wasn't a Christmas party, Miss Vane.
6: It wasn't? What was it then?
1: Well, after you arrived, it became known as Massacre Under the Mistletoe.
5: bless your heart, Mr. Hope. I wish Santa Claus had left you in my stocking. It could use a new heel.
1: Well, Miss Vague, have you made any of your New Year's resolutions yet?
5: Oh, yes, I have, Mr. Hope. 1944 will see a different Vera Vague. Cool, aloof, waiting for the men to come to her.
1: Well, what happens? Well, what happens if they don't come?
5: It's back to the flying tackle again. I've made some wonderful resolutions. I've positively decided to quit whistling at men.
1: You have decided. You've
5: yes.
1: decided to quit whistling at men, huh?
5: Oh, yes. It's hard enough to run them down. Why should I give them warning? Seriously, Mr. Hope, I've resolved to quit thinking about men so much.
1: What's that?
5: Thank you, Ma, the ear.
1: Did this fall out of your nose? I'm sorry, it was my ring. It was my own ring. I thought it was there.
5: It's just my earring, folks. Seriously, though, Mr. Hope, I've resolved to quit thinking about men so much and take up some other hobby.
1: Well, have you thought about antiques?
5: Yes, but you just aren't my type. Oh, but I don't care. I'll still take my boyfriend, Waldo.
1: Oh, Waldo. Tell me, Miss Vague, how is that little drink blotter, huh? Is Waldo going to turn over a new leaf this year?
5: No, not exactly. He's going to turn over a new label. He wants to see what's on the back of old Granddad's picture.
1: It'll probably be him, Miss Vague. I'm afraid Waldo is getting in a rut.
5: Oh, Mr. Hope, Waldo never gets in a rut.
1: Waldo never gets in a rut.
5: Of course not. If he can't find a gutter, he just stays up all night. Wonderful Christmas Eve, though. I sat up with Waldo and we played gin rummy. I just died laughing.
1: I guess Waldo isn't very good at gin rummy. That's why you were laughing, huh?
5: Yes, you know, I told him he was a pigeon. You know what he did? He flapped his arms and flew out the window. Of course, at that time, he was more ginny than rummy.
1: Hello? Say, Colonna, you sound muffled. You're in San Diego, aren't you?
3: Yes. Phone booth is underwater.
1: Yeah. Well, Colonna, you're supposed to be finding me a girl. Where are you?
3: I'm in the burlesque show.
1: You're in a burlesque show? How are you getting me a girl there?
3: Got a bear trap on the runway.
1: Colonna, 2 weeks ago you told me you were at a burlesque show.
3: I know, Hope, and I'm still sitting here.
1: 2 weeks sitting at the same burlesque show? How do you explain that?
3: Gum on my seat. But I'm really here trying to get you a girl, Hope. Here comes one toward me now. What do you know? She's a Ubangi.
1: Colonna, what makes you think she's a Ubangi?
3: Using her lower lip for a fan.
1: Stop fooling, Colonna. Get me a girl for New Year's Eve. Just find her and bring her to me. She must be beautiful, blonde, about 5'2", and very, very affectionate.
3: Beautiful, blonde, 5'2", very, very affectionate. And when I find this girl, Hope, you expect me to turn her over to you?
1: Yes, Colonna.
3: Always glad to meet a tourist.
1: Thank you, Jerry. Thank you, Jerry. And now by request, Professor Jerry Colonna singing Conchita.
0: She was a handsome young Irish lad, and she was a Mexican beauty. It was fiesta, and I might add, romantically he was on a duty. A boy and a girl, and neither the hasatar as a home.

0: mad went Bingo when he saw the Rose of Juarez.
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0: Conchita, Marquita, Nalita, Pepita, Rosita, Juanita, Lopez. 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
1: Oh.
0: Conchita, Marquita, Nalita, Pepita, Rosita, Juanita.

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2: Dear Miriam, sweet Miriam, now she's using Irium. Up and down the street, all the boys repeat.
3: Some smile.
4: Thank you.
5: Some smile.
4: Thank you.
2: When Wendell now said Pepsodent, that's what he meant.
3: Tonight, ladies and gentlemen, I have a special surprise for you. One of Hollywood's most charming and talented actors, recently seen in RKO's Mr. Lucky and soon to be seen in Destination Tokyo, and once upon a time, Mr. Cary Grant. Oh, look it, look it. Please, we have to talk, too, you know.
5: I want to talk. Say, Bob.
3: Yeah.
5: Do all these beautiful girls work around here?
3: Yes, Cary. They perform various duties around the hospital.
5: Around the hospital?
3: Yes.
5: You got an extra flu germ on you?
3: Look at the script once in a while, and we both have a fever. Look, aren't they cute? Be nice to have a couple of dates with them, huh?
5: Oh, go on. They're too busy.
3: Oh, they could find time to tarry with Cary.
5: Yeah, but they'd be wasting their time to mope with Hope.
3: Yeah. Say, I knew these girls here would like you, Cary. You're a real general.
5: What do you mean, general?
3: Well, you heard how Grant took Richmond, didn't you?
5: Yeah, yeah.
3: Well, wrap up San Diego, brother. It's yours. Say, I've seen you on the screen, Cary. Tell me, how did you learn to kiss like that?
5: Practice, Bob, practice. Constant practice.
3: Yeah, what do you do with your old targets? Seriously, though, Cary, I've always had a lot of admiration for your technique in making love.
5: Well, it's nice of you to say that, old man. Come to think of it, your lovemaking technique has always fascinated me. It's provoked my curiosity.
3: My lovemaking has provoked your curiosity.
5: Yes, yes. Where did you pick up such an unusual style of combat training? It's no use talking, Bob. Your approach is all wrong.
3: Oh, my approach is bad, eh, Cary?
5: Yeah, now, I've been practicing that Charles Boyer technique.
3: You have?
5: Yeah, now, for instance, when I meet a girl on the street, I remove my hat, bow low, and say, vous êtes très jolie, vous êtes chic, vous êtes charmant.
3: I see, you just let the charm vous out of you. That's the way you go about it, huh? Nice and slow?
5: Sure. You work too fast, Bob. Girls don't know what you mean when you run up, grab them by the hair, and yell, boy, what a hunk of cheesecake!
3: Well, look, Cary, do you think if I had more polish, I could get parts like you had in Mr. Lucky? You played the part of a gambler in that, didn't you?
5: Sure, Bob. I'd bet on the drop of a hat.
3: Yeah, well, I once played a gambler in a picture with Dorothy L'Amour.
5: You did?
3: Yeah, I'd bet on the drop of a pin. Say, Did you enjoy playing the part of the gambler?
5: Bob, gambling doesn't pay. Let's just show the girls what happens when two country boys come to town.
3: Oh, that's a swell idea. Wendell Niles will play the part of the gambler, and you and I will play the part of the two hicks.
5: Okay, Bob, but don't bother changing your clothes.
3: No. Stan, play a little gambling music. You know, something like All or Nothing at All. Anything. Well, here we are. Yes, sir, here we are in San Diego, boy. Sure is a long way from the farm, but it sure is exciting.
5: Yeah. Sure would like to spend me some money and have me some fun. Yak, yak, yak, yak, yak.
3: does it better than me. Say, you know, Lem?
5: Yep.
3: You know, Lem, I don't care for these here city girls.
5: Why, what's wrong? Don't you like their looks?
3: Not the ones they give me. You're not doing so good yourself, Lem. You need a shave.
5: I know. I didn't have a chance this morning. Ma was using the bread knife.
3: You shave with a bread knife?
5: Yeah. I'm kind of ashamed. We ain't got no good silverware. Yeah. You look bad tonight, Elmer. You're so pale. How come you're so pale?
3: You're not supposed to get a laugh. That's a straight line. It says right there.
5: Well, how come you're so pale?
3: Yeah. I'm so pale, I just finished milking and I ain't wiped it off, yeah.
5: Well, don't tell me. Is that milk on your face?
3: Yeah, Bessie's getting too old to aim good anymore.
5: Gosh, Elmer, I sure wish we could find something to do.
3: Yes, sir.
4: Hurry. Come on in, boys. Try your luck on the Wheel of Fortune.
5: G.G. Willikins, Elmer, a Wheel of Fortune.
4: That's right. Step up, young fella, and let it blow the hayseed out of your hair.
5: Nothing doing. That's the only part that combs good.
3: Say, fella, where are the waves around here? Where are the waves?
4: Don't worry about women. Hey, you're a couple of smart-looking boys.
5: I'm smart.
3: I'm looking.
5: Hey, where are the waves?
4: Hey.
3: Say, I can tell you're from the city, fella. You kind of smell nice.
4: Well, I can tell you're from the country. You kind of smell, too. Yeah. How about a little gambling, fellas?
3: Well, okay, but I'm warning you, though. Once I start to gamble, I don't know when to quit. It's just bang, bang, bang, one quarter right after another until the whole dollar's gone. I'll tell
5: you. Well, we got money. I'll show you. I'll open my wallet. You see, this is also where I keep my Kleenex.
4: Say, you seem to be a pretty intelligent fella.
3: Yep. In my class at school, I was a moron.
4: A moron? That isn't good.
3: Wasn't my class.
4: Well, we're wasting valuable time, boys. I'll deal the cards out.
5: Yeah.
3: Okay.
4: Now, say, how about you? What have you got? I got three aces.
5: Oh, shucks. You just beat me out. I only got two pairs of kings.
4: Well, that's right. For a minute, I was afraid you didn't know the game.
5: Say, how about betting on something me and Lem's good at? Whoever gets the next wave that goes by to kiss him wins $10.
4: Okay, it's a deal.
3: See you in a few minutes, fellas.
4: Well, here she comes. Now, I'll show you how it's done. Hiya, babe.
5: Oh, you didn't do so good. Well, I'll try my luck. Hiya, babe.
3: Okay, Lem, now you dress up like a wave and let me win $10.
6: All thanks for the memory of 1943, prepared for victory, as waves who are on the job replace a gob to fight a sea. And we thank you so much.
7: Around Dodge City and in the territory on West, there's just one way to handle the killers and the spoilers, and that's with a U.S. Marshal and the smell of guns.

0: Gunsmoke, starring William Conrad. The story of the violence that moved west with young America. And the story of a man who moved with it.
1: I'm that man. Matt Dillon, United States Marshal. The first man they look for and the last they want to meet. It's a chancy job, and it makes a man watchful and a little lonely.

0: We're going to stop in at the Long Branch for a minute, Mr. Dillon.
1: Yeah, might as well, Chester. There won't be much doing around town tonight.
0: So I do hope they got a rip-snorting fire going.
1: Yeah, that wind's got a nip to it, all right.
0: And it's going to blow up worse for them, won't it?
1: Looks like it.
0: I thought Doc might be here, but I don't see him no place.
2: Oh, I'm out.
3: Yes, sir.
0: Oh,
3: Kitty. You want to go over to the stove? It's warm?
1: Yeah, it feels warm right here, Kitty, after that wind outside.
3: Goes right through you, doesn't it?
0: So I think I'll reach on over by the stove, Mr. Dillon. Might be some kind-hearted stranger who'll buy me a beer.
1: Justin never gives up hope, does he? Sit down, Kitty. See if you're not too busy.
3: Yeah, thanks, man. Don't you believe in kind-hearted strangers?
1: Not since I was 9 years old.
3: It took you so long.
1: I was kind of slow growing up. You like a beer?
3: If you'll let a kind-hearted stranger buy it.
1: Well, I wouldn't exactly call you a stranger, Kitty.
3: Well, you'll have to admit I'm kind-hearted, but... Sam, a couple of beers.
4: All right, Mr.
3: You think a real bad storm's coming up, Matt?
1: Yeah, it's that time of year.
3: I remember the blizzard last year around Christmas time.
1: Oh, yeah. It was a rough one, all right, wasn't it?
3: Matt, things would be rough this time of year, even if the weather weren't bad.
1: Oh? What's that mean?
3: Oh, holiday season. Families getting together and all. Just ordinary, decent, good times.
1: Yeah. The people still live that way, Kitty?
3: Not many out here. I sure don't.
1: Okay.
3: Oh, I'm sorry, man. This time of year, I was thinking too much and remembering too much.
1: Well, that's no good, Kitty. This is a hard town and a hard country. You go soft and it'll kill you.
3: I remember nights you come in here after you had to kill a man. Nights you stayed till sun up, not talking, alone mostly, and dying a dozen deaths inside.
1: You know something, you're as sentimental as Chester.
3: Come on.
0: I've been robbed, Marshal. Held up right in my own store.
1: Huh? How'd it happen, Mr. Jones?
0: The feller come right in after closing time, bandana over his face, stuck a gun in my stomach, and took everything to the cash drawer. $68.
1: It sure took you long enough to get around telling me about it.
0: Yeah, he tied me up, left me there in the back room. I just now got loose. You got to go after him, Marshal.
1: That's kind of a tall order, isn't it, trailing a 5-hour head start?
0: Well, that don't matter now, because I know who he is.
1: Oh, I thought you said you couldn't see his face.
0: And I couldn't. But I could tell by his voice and his walk and everything about him. It was Clint Doty.
1: Clint Doty?
0: Yeah, he's the homesteader up the river.
1: Yeah, I know him. I can't believe Clint's the kind who'd do a thing like that.
0: Well, it was him, all right. I'm 100% certain.
1: Well, all right, we'll ride out in the morning and bring him in.
0: In the morning?
1: Well, if it was him, he'd be there.
0: Oh, but Marshal...
1: Look, Jonas, I'm not going to ride 12 miles up that river bottom at midnight with a blizzard coming up for $68. No, we'll leave in the morning. That's...

0: He must have heard us riding up, Mr. Jones.
1: Yeah, you'd think so.
0: I suppose he's got a hole up in the house and just tried to shoot it out?
1: I don't think Dodie's the type, Chester.
0: Well, nobody didn't think he was the type to hold up Mr. Jones, either.
2: Well, morning, Marshal. Chester.
0: Dodie.
1: How are you, Dodie?
2: Come on in and sit. I got some coffee on the stove.
1: Well, we might warm our hands a little bit. Come on, Chester.
0: Yes, sir.
2: I reckon Medora can rustle up some eggs inside me if you ain't at.
1: Thanks, Dodie, but we had breakfast before we left Dodge.
2: And you can get warm at least. Hey, what you trying to do, Marshal? Blow up a storm?
1: That looks that way.
2: It's been snowing since daybreak out here in the river bottoms. And with that wind blowing, it's going to start drifting.
1: That probably will.
2: Well, I'll heat this coffee up a little. What brings you out this way, Marshal?
1: You, Dodie?
2: Me? What do you mean?
1: We're here to arrest you. Take you back in.
2: What for?
1: Armed robbery.
2: Armed robbery? You mean that hold up at the general store?
1: That news seems to travel fast, doesn't it? How'd you know about it?
2: Well,
3: What's all this about armed robbery?
2: Oh, you know my wife again.
1: Yeah, sure. How are you, Mother?
4: Good morning, man.
3: Did I hear you accusing Plant of robbery, Marshal?
1: That's more a matter of Wilbur Jonas accusing him, man.
3: When did this happen, Marshal?
1: Yesterday evening, around 7 o'clock.
3: Clint hasn't been away from this place for 2 days.
2: Yeah, no, Medora.
1: A wife's word might not stand for much under the circumstances, Medora.
3: Are you calling me a liar?
2: No, Medora, stop that. There's people seen me in town yesterday evening.
1: And Wilbur Jonas claims he's one of them.
2: Well, the way I heard it, the fellow that held him up was wearing a mask.
1: He's because he recognized your voice.
3: Wilbur Jonas could recognize sour apples if he had a mouth full of them.
1: Well, I guess that'd be something for the judge to decide, man.
2: Then you're going to take me into jail?
1: Unless you can prove you were somewhere else at 7 o'clock last night.
2: Well, that might be kind of hard to do, Marshal.
1: And then we better get started. We've got a hard ride ahead of us.
2: Oh, now, wait a minute. I can't go off and leave Medora like this with a storm coming on.
1: Well, maybe one of the neighbors could come over and stay with her.
3: There's none closer than 5 miles, Marshal, and they all got plenty of troubles of their own this time of year.
2: I ain't even got enough firewood to put it up to last her more than a day and a half. I was aiming to get some laid in today.
1: I'm sure she's made out before.
2: Oh, well, maybe so, but not in her condition.
3: Clint.
1: Condition? What are you talking about?
2: Well, she's going to have a baby, Marshal.
1: Oh, for the love of...
2: It's mighty hard on a woman having her man took off to jail and not even wood in the house to keep warm.
1: Now, look, Dodie.
2: You know, it wouldn't take no time at all if the... three of us were to pitch in together.
1: All right, Dodie, let's get at it.

0: What's the matter, Chester?
1: Well, his cussed axe needs sharpening again, Mr. Dillon. It ain't too good at steel. The marshal got the best of it.
0: You couldn't prove it by me.
1: Well, this one sure don't hold its edge none. Oh, here, Chester, let me touch it up for the stove.
2: Oh, my gracious, that itch is my cheesy. If you ask me, we've already chopped enough wood to last through this winter and half of that. Stop that, don't he?
1: That stove eats it up pretty fast.
0: Chester's right, Tony. We've chopped enough.
1: Well, she's got to use some of it to cook with, too, you know.
0: There's enough here to last so she can make other arrangements. Now, let's pack it into the shed and head back for town before that snow gets any worse.
1: Well, whatever you say, Marshal.
3: Yes, sir.
4: You, Mrs. Phil, I've taken on some vittles. I got some nice hot stew ready.
1: Did you say vittles?
0: Now, we got to get started, Medora. It's getting late.
1: Oh, it won't do no harm to eat first. It'll make the trail shorter, Marshal.
0: Well...
4: Yes, look at all that firewood. But I'm right obliged to you, man.
0: You're welcome, Medora.
4: I reckon I'll need every stick of it, too, with this wind driving the snow in through the north wall of the cabin.
1: God dang it, I clean forgot.
0: Forgot what?
1: The chinking.
0: The chickens?
1: No, the chinking. The chinkins all fell out of the north wall of the house. I was aiming to fix it today. I got a lot of bark slabs cut laying out back to the barn.
0: Now, look, Dodie.
1: Oh, it's mighty hard on a woman in Medora's condition with the snow and the sleet blowing in on her.
0: Dodie, would it be all right if we eat

0: reckon that about does the job down at this end.
1: Yeah, I'm just about through here, too.
0: You know, that ain't a bad piece of work if I do say so myself.
2: Oh, sir, a carpenter couldn't have done one bit better.
1: Yeah, I ought to keep the wind out.
2: Oh, that looks fine, Marshal, just fine. I'm mighty obliged to you, man.
0: Oh, that's all right.
2: Well, I know you got your duty to do. You got to take me in, and I want you to know there's no hard feelings about it.
1: Oh, sure, Charlie.
2: And I appreciate the way you both been so decent. Help me get things in shape so Maduro will be all right here alone. Oh, it ain't many lawmen that take the trouble.
1: Well, she's got enough problems without making it worse for us. Well, let's put the tools away and get started. It's going to be dark before we get to Dodge.
2: Sir, you sure are right about her having plenty of problems, Marshal, in her condition and all. And now the cattle gone.
1: The cattle gone?
2: Oh, of course, we only had about 20 head, but with me going to prison, maybe it's been enough to see her through, her and the little one.
1: What do you mean, the cattle gone?
2: Well, I had them there in the meadow back of the corral, letting them pick clean what pasture was left. I guess they drifted off last.
1: Well, of course they drifted off. When that storm hit, they turned tail and moved along with the wind. Cattle always do that.
2: Well, I guess it don't matter much, though. Medora couldn't take care of them nohow, not in her condition.
1: Well, she could if you'd hold them in the corral there next to the barn. All she'd have to do is push the hay out of the loft door.
2: I reckon they drifted down south there about 3 miles and come up against the bluff. Oh, they'll probably mill around and freeze to death there. Storm keeps up.
1: About 3 miles, huh?
2: Mm-hmm. I was aiming to go after them, but of course, one man alone wouldn't have had much chance.
1: All right, Dodie, come on. Let's go find your cattle.

0: Go on in there.
1: Bunch of cattle I ever seen in all my born days.
2: Storm's really got a boost.
3: You know, that turned out to be more of a chore than I thought, Marshal.
2: Yeah, it sure did, Tony.
3: I just don't know how I'd have managed without you fellas helping. We're mighty grateful to you, me and Medora both.
2: Well, we couldn't let the cattle freeze.
3: Yeah. Well, if you wait now till I put these lanterns in the barn, we can leave any time you say. Oh, unless, of course, you'd like some hot coffee first.
2: Jody, it's dark now. You know as well as I do we're not going to ride back to Dodge tonight.
3: Well, say, in that case, maybe you wouldn't mind helping me kill and dress a couple of dozen hens.
4: Couple dozen hens?
3: Yeah, hang them up under the eaves to freeze.
4: Oh, my gracious!
3: Chicken broth, mighty good for a woman in Medora's.
2: Look, Jody, we've already chopped your wood, fixed your house, and rounded up your cattle.
3: Oh, you've been mighty decent.
2: All right. All right, we'll help you dress your chickens. We'll make soap for you, salt down the pork, preserve eggs, anything you say up until midnight. Then I'm going to get some sleep. And at sunup, we're going to ride into Dodge, and you're going to jail.

0: that. It's Sadler. 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
1: What's the matter, Mr. Dillon?
0: You tell me. You're the one who's supposed to be on guard.
1: Huh? Well, it's after daylight. I must doze off for a second.
0: You meet a couple of hours, don't you?
1: Clint Doty, did he get away?
0: No, he's in there. I just woke him up.
1: Oh, well, I kind of figured he wasn't going nowhere in that storm.
0: What storm?
1: Mm-hmm. Why, it's over.
0: Yeah, it died out during the night. You better get yourself collected, Chester. We're heading for Dodge.
1: My, just look at that sun on the snow with it. Turn out one of them boots had out of sword. Oh!
0: What's the matter?
1: Oh, Mr. Dillon, I'm so lame, I don't even know if I can stand up straight.
0: Well, keep trying.
1: I swear I'm going to have to be spoon-fed for a month. I ain't never worked so hard in all my life.
2: Hello? Is anybody home?
1: Somebody outside.
0: Yeah. By golly, it's dark.
2: Dark?
0: Well, come on in, you old reprobate.
2: I'm coming to tying up my horse and buggy.
1: Wonder what he's doing out this way.
0: Seeing a patient, I guess. He must have left town awful early.
2: Hey, did somebody ride up?
0: Yeah, it's dark. You about ready to leave, Billy?
2: Oh, if you're still a mind to take me.
0: Nothing's changed.
2: Ah. Well, Matt. Chester. Well, this is the way I've been hiding out.
0: How are you, Doc?
2: Yeah. Oh, good morning, Clint.
3: Morning, Doc.
2: Get any coffee?
3: Oh, have some in two shakes, Doc. Medora!
4: Yes, Clint?
3: Will you come out and fix some coffee?
4: Yes, ma'am.
0: What are you doing out here this time of morning, Doc?
2: Oh, the Murdoch baby was acting up, touched the croup, so I spent the night there. Thought I'd just drop over and say hello to the Dodies, as long as I was this close.
0: You could have done that in town. I'm taking him in.
2: You're taking him in? Well, for what?
0: Robbing Jonas General's store night before last.
2: Robbing the... Now, where'd you get that idea?
0: Jonas claims he recognized him.
2: Wilbur Jonas hasn't got the sense the good Lord gave a gopher. Matt, they caught the fella who'd done that.
0: What?
2: That's right. It was some grifter riding through town. He threw a lot of money into a poker game, and the boys got kind of suspicious. And he finally admitted the whole thing. So they borrowed the jail key from Judge Bent and locked him up until he'd get back. Well, Clint, didn't you tell him?
3: Well, I...
0: Tell me
2: Clint,
0: what?
2: Clint, he couldn't have done it, Matt. He was playing poker at the time with me and Mark Grimmick in the back room of the livery stable.
0: Doty.
3: Now, Marshal, I didn't lie to you. You asked me if I could prove where I was. I didn't know Doc's word was actual proof.
2: Clint, Doty, he done that deliberate, Mr. Dillon, letting us think he was guilty just to get us to do all that work for him.
0: And I suppose the story about your wife having a baby.
3: Oh, that's the gospel truth, Marshal.
2: Well, it sure is, Matt. I'll vouch for that. Let me see now. It's about another 6 months. Around the 1st of July.
0: First of July?
2: Yes.
3: I didn't say when, Marshal. And you didn't ask me.
4: Ain't she gonna wish us well?
0: The 1st of July. So help me, Doty, for 2 cents.
3: Oh, well, we might even name him after you, Marshal, if we can't think of nothing else.
0: So help. All right. All right, Doty, now. How about some of that coffee, huh?

0: Gunsmoke. Produced and directed by Norman McDonald, stars William Conrad as Matt Dillon, U.S. Marshal. The story was specially written for Gunsmoke by Les Crutchfield, with editorial supervision by John Meston. Featured in the cast were Joseph Kearns, Virginia Gregg, and Ralph Moody. Harley Bear is Chester, Howard McNear is Doc, and Georgia Ellis is Kitty. This is George Walsh inviting you to join us again next week for another story on Gunsmoke.
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0: Who's that coming down the chimney with a bag over his shoulder? It's him! It's him! I thought he wasn't coming!
1: Where's the silverware, little boy?
0: In the dining room, like I told you!
1: And the jewelry?
0: Same place as last time. How about my cut?
1: The usual?
0: The usual. Join me on a chorus, okay?
1: Why not?

Well, Christmas is practically here, and Judy and Jimmy are still without their precious silver star. And unless they get it back in time to put on the very tip top of their tree, Christmas just won't be Christmas, that's all. You remember that after Captain Tin Top captured the star from the bad dolls, Santa Claus gave a grand banquet. The children were filled with excitement, and Patio Cinnamon was filled with cinnamon buns. Inasmuch as Santa was about to leave on his annual trip to the world, he offered to take the twins and Cinnamon Bear with him. And then the most terrible thing happened. Jimmy asked Crazy Quilt to hold the silver star while he climbed into the sleigh, and when he turned around, the dragon was gone. It's hard to believe that Jimmy's friend would do that, but such is

0: Take my hand, Jimmy. Up you go. Are you in, Nicky?
1: All set.
2: Willikers, let's hurry.
0: Hi, Donner. Hi, Blitzen. Hi. Well, a little more speed there, boys. That's better.
3: The Rock, just wait till I get me paws on that double-crossing dragon.
4: I'm just awfully disappointed in Crazy Quill.
2: Me too.
0: Hey, tell me about this peculiar fellow. He seemed to be such a good friend of yours, and then to turn right around and make off with a silver star.
4: You see, Santa, he's the one who stole it in the first place, out of the big trunk in our attic.
0: Well, that explains it. But how did he happen to become such a great friend of yours?
2: Well, Cinnamon Bear helped us find him. And when he wouldn't give us the star, we yelled boo at him about 100 times. And then he jumped into the root beer ocean and lost it.
3: Oh, you should have seen him, Santa Claus. He came weeping through the breakers, vowing that he was a changed dragon, that he'd never do it again. Not much he wouldn't.
0: Oh, then you think he was just pretending to be your friend, waiting for a good opportunity to steal the star again, hmm?
4: I just don't know, Santa. He saved us from the Inkaboos and stood by us through all our troubles. Mm. And there were just lots and lots of times when he could have gotten away with the star easy as anything.
0: I see. Well, it was probably just a case of too much temptation.
2: Look, Santa Claus, I think we're gaining on him.
0: We are at that, Jimmy. But, oh, my goodness.
4: What's the matter?
0: He's heading straight for the North Pole. Faster, Donner. Faster, Blitzen. Faster.

0: Just as I thought. There he is, trying to climb up the North Pole. Come on, everybody, after him.
1: Come on,
0: we'll have to catch him before he gets up the pole, or we'll never get him.
2: Why, Santa?
0: Why, the Misty Folk live up there. They'd take him right in with them, and we'd never see Crazy Quilt or the Silver Star again. Oh, there. Oh, Dunner. Oh, Blitzenhole.
1: Hey, what's the idea of stealing our star, Crazy Quilt?
3: Why, hello, Jimmy boy. Fancy meeting you here. What's all this yelling about the star?
1: You know what about the star. You've got it.
3: Oh, now, come. You must be mistaken, my little friend. Such a thing would never occur to me.
2: Why, Crazy Quilt, you big storyteller, if you didn't steal it, why did you run away like that?
3: Run away? But I didn't run away, Judy. Merely getting a bit of exercise. Trying out my new snowshoes. Oh, great sport.
4: And I suppose you use snowshoes to climb the North Pole? And if so, where are they?
3: Where are what?
4: The snowshoes, you villain, the snowshoes.
3: I just dropped them off to be half-soled.
4: Oh, don't pay any attention to him, children. He's got the star all right. I can see it. It's sticking out of his hip pocket.
2: I'm so ashamed of you, Crazy Quilt. After we trusted you and everything.
1: We won't ever believe in you again, ever.
3: Oh, my friends, my dear companions. Don't talk like that. You'll make me feel... Oh,
0: look, he slipped a bit.
1: No, he's got hold again.
0: Oh, can't any of you climb after him? If he reaches the top, we're lost.
2: I know how to bring him down. Remember, Jimmy? We'll all yell boo at him.
3: Oh, no, not that.
4: Come on, everybody, now. 1, 2, 3.
5: Boo! Boo!
1: He's down. Let's get him, Judy.
0: All right.
4: I got you, Crazy Quilt, and I'm feeling extra specially ferocious. Hurrah!
2: Tickle him, Jimmy, tickle him!
3: Oh, my friends, to think our beautiful friendship should end like... Oh, no.
4: He's turning over. Grab the star, Jimmy.
1: I've got it, Daddy O'Cinnamon. I've got the silver star.
4: Oh, you Crazy Quilt dragon. Thought you'd get away with it, huh? I'll teach you to trifle with cinnamon bears. Shake him up, children. Shake him up.

0: Wake up, children.
1: What's that?
2: Tickle him, Jimmy. Tickle him good.
1: Oh, that's all right, Judy. I've got the Silver Star.
0: Children, what in the world are you doing? Get up off the floor. You're all tangled up in that old crazy quilt. Did you fall asleep? Oh, dear, I hope you didn't catch cold.
2: Cold? It isn't cold, Mother. Not like it is in the snow country.

0: Drake? Sure. It's a lot colder at the North Pole.
1: What? My darling, are you ill? Have you got a fever? Let Mother feel your hands. You're talking so strangely.
2: We're all right, Mother. We had a most elegant time.
0: We sure did. The Silver Star was gone because the Crazy Quilt Dragon stole it. But Santa Claus helped us catch him and get it back.
1: Hmm. You don't seem to have any fever. Now hurry up, both of you. Daddy's home.
2: Did he bring the Christmas tree?
1: Yes, dear. And he wants you to come down and help him decorate it. My goodness, I wouldn't have let you come up here in the attic if I thought you'd go to sleep.
0: But we didn't go to sleep, Mother. We went to Maybeland.
2: Oh, Jimmy, look at poor Patio Cinnamon on the floor. And he's only about 4 inches high anymore.
0: Can we take the Cinnamon Bear downstairs with us, Mother?
1: The what?
0: Why, the Cinnamon Bear. You know, Patio Cinnamon. We found him in the trunk, and he's the one who took us through Maybeland. And we had lots and lots of swell adventures, too.
1: Oh, I see.
2: May we take him downstairs, Mother?
1: Of course you can. Now hurry. It's beginning to get dark.

0: Jimmy. The tree's all decorated. Isn't it simply beautiful?
1: Uh-huh. And there's our silver star, right on top where it belongs.
0: And Cinnamon Bear sitting on a branch right near it.
1: Remember the big Christmas tree that Santa Claus had in his palace?
0: Yes, and remember how we watched a wonderful, wonderful Christmas tree parade with all the toys and dolls?
1: You bet. And we rode on Santa Claus's miniature train, and I got to drive it and everything. You know what, Judy?
0: What?
1: I wonder if we really did fall asleep up in the attic like Mother said.
0: I don't know, Jimmy. It's all sort of mixed up like.
1: It sure is. But I just don't see how we could dream all of it.
0: What do you mean?
1: Well, I mean, well, look at Patio Cinnamon. We didn't dream him.
0: Of course we didn't, dear little Cinnamon Bear. I bet he's about the best friend we've got.
1: And what about the Crazy Quilt Dragon, Judy?
0: Well, don't forget that we found our silver star in the Crazy Quilt up in the attic.
1: Sure, but it was a dragon when we were up at the North Pole. You know, maybe it all got changed around like that because Mother came up to look for us.
0: Grown-up folks don't believe in magic very much, I guess.
1: No, they just say you're sick or you've been asleep or something.
0: I wonder if we stayed awake tonight, do you suppose we'd see Santa Claus? We could ask him about it and thank him for helping us catch Crazy Quilt.
1: Oh, I don't think we'd better do that, Judy.
0: Why not, Jimmy? We've just got to find out, don't we?
1: Well, it would be nice, all right. But don't forget what Santa told us. Children can't see him if they stay awake.
0: That's right, he did.
1: Well, I guess we just better keep it a secret, Judy.
0: You mean about looking for the silver star?
1: Yes, because nobody would believe us anyhow.
0: But we believe us, don't we, Jimmy?
1: I suppose so. But gee willikers, I wish Mother hadn't said that about us going to sleep. It makes me kind of wonder.
0: Well, anyway, we've got our silver star. And best of all, we've got Patio Cinnamon.
1: You know what, Judy? Let's put him up on the tree every Christmas.
0: Yes, I think we should. After all, that's where he belongs. Right near the silver star where he can guard it. And see that nobody ever, ever steals it again.
2: I'm the cinnamon pear.
0: Jimmy, I thought I heard something.
1: What? It sounds like Patio Cinnamon singing his very own song.
0: But Jimmy, he's only 4 inches high.
1: Listen, Judy.
0: Oh, Jimmy, it is the cinnamon bear. Maybe we were dreaming after all.
3: Now I'll growl.
4: Hurrah!
3: And I'll growl.
4: Hurroo!

And so ends the story of the Cinnamon Bear. Whether Judy and Jimmy dreamed these adventures or whether they really happened doesn't matter. They were truly wonderful and certainly most magical. And now that the Silver Star is shining brightly on the very tip-top of Judy and Jimmy's tree, we can smile our biggest holiday smile and say a Merry Christmas to you all. We hope you'll always remember little Patio Cinnamon, the Cinnamon Bear. That's the one thing that will make him very happy. And I can tell you on his behalf, he'll be much obliged to you.

0: Ladies and gentlemen, a new program of songs by Dinah Shore. Brought to you each Sunday at this time by Bristol Myers, in appreciation of your friendliness toward Minute Rub, Modern Chest Rub, and Sal Hepatica, famous laxative. And here she is, radio's singing sensation. Chosen as the outstanding new star of the year, ladies and gentlemen, Miss Dinah Shore.
1: Thank you, Harry Von Zell, and good evening, everyone.
0: Well, Dinah, what's your first song for tonight?
1: Well, Harry, the other day I was rummaging through some old songs and some not so old, and some that I had almost forgotten and some that I don't think I'll ever forget. And among them I found the hit tune of the first year I was in New York. Everybody was singing it then, so it's one of my first and brightest memories of Broadway.
0: What is it?
1: Oh, I don't think I'll even tell you the title. See if you don't remember.

0: Oh, that was swell, Dinah. But say, what is that Paul Lavelle is using for a baton?
1: A ruler, Harry. Paul forgot the baton tonight.
0: Oh, those absent-minded people.
1: Well, Harry, it seems to me you've forgotten something, too.
0: Hmm?
1: Where's your tie?
0: My tie?
1: Uh-huh.
0: Well, I've got it. Well, you know how it is, Dinah. We're all apt to forget things sometimes.
1: Uh-huh.
0: Sure, when it's raining, people are apt to forget their rubbers or umbrella or forget and sit in a draft and then catch cold. And if that should happen to any of you, ladies and gentlemen, if any of you do pick up colds, no matter how, don't forget this. Don't forget that Minute Rub promptly helps relieve cold wretchedness in three important ways. First,
2: Minute Rub's analgesic or pain-relieving action soothes the discomfort and tightness caused by local congestion.
0: Second,
2: rubbing on Minute Rub stimulates circulation, helps relieve muscular pain, and brings a comforting sensation of heat to the affected areas.
0: And third,
2: Minute Rub's active menthol vapors help relieve that stuffed-up feeling in your nasal passages.
0: So ask your druggist for an inexpensive tube of this famous modern rub. And massage Minute Rub on your throat and chest whenever you suffer from cold symptoms. You'll appreciate its feeling of brisk heating warmth. For that means you've started to enjoy the three-way relief of Minute Rub. Well, as you know, each week on this program, Dinah Shore sings her record of the week. This program, Dinah Shore sings her record of the week. Dinah's records find their way into thousands of homes. And now we preview the one you'll be hearing and playing from this week on. Dinah, do you have anything special to say about your record of this week?
1: Well, not much, Harry, except that it's a new song called This Is No Laughing Matter, and it strikes me as being one of the finest short songs written in some time. It's in the same category with such wonderful old tunes as I'm Through With Love and Can't We Be Friends and The Man I Love.
0: And, Jim.
1: Well, naturally, Harry. I guess you're beginning to suspect that my fancy kind of runs to singing the mildly mournful type of melody even when I'm sitting on top of the world.
0: Oh, I don't know. I guess we all like to sing the blues once in a while. And ladies and gentlemen, Dinah Shore now sings her record release of the week, a great new torch ballad, This Is No Laughing Matter.

0: Oh, Dinah, that was beautiful.
1: Thank you.
0: And speaking of beauty, if I may say so, you were one of the loveliest of all the lovely ladies attending the horse show the other night.
1: What?
0: And speaking of beauty, if I may say so, you were one of the loveliest of all the lovely ladies attending the horse show the other night.
1: Why, Harry, you sweet thing.
0: Yeah, I didn't know you were interested in horses.
1: Oh, I love horses. You can find me most any morning riding in the park.
0: Really?
1: Hey, have you seen my horse, Bob?
0: Bob?
1: Mm-hmm.
0: I don't think I've had the pleasure of meeting him.
1: Oh, he's a very nice horse. He's five gated, and he has a black, shiny coat.
0: Well.
1: And the way he nuzzles up to me when I feed him sugar.
0: Oh, Dinah, I can see you're certainly fond of that horse, and, does Bob feel the same way about you?
1: Well, I don't know, but when he sees me, a smile comes over his face.
0: Oh, now here,
1: Dinah. Oh, really, it does, Harry.
0: Well, I tell you what, Dinah, suppose you and I go riding tomorrow morning.
1: Wonderful. I'll meet you at 6 o'clock.
0: Right, 6 o'clock in the morning?
1: 6 o'clock.

0: Dinah Trébillon.
1: Oh, Harry, I didn't know you spoke French.
0: Oh, yes, I'm learning all sorts of languages now. French, yeah. Spanish, Russian.
1: You mean all at once?
0: Oh, yes, it's easier that way. I just take one word a day and use it a couple of times. Like today, I have сейчас.
1: Сейчас?
0: Mm-hmm, that's Russian for right away, immediately.
1: Harry, now, how are you ever going to use that?
0: Well, you just listen, Dinah. Ladies and gentlemen, when you wake up in the morning feeling headachy and dull due to the need of a laxative, don't put off taking one till night, no matter what your plans for the day may be. You don't have to. Just take Sal Hepatica right away, or as the Russians say, сейчас. Because this famous mineral salt laxative gives you quick, gentle relief, usually within an hour. In addition, Sal Hepatica also helps sweeten the stomach by helping to reduce excess gastric acidity. So get an economical bottle of Sal Hepatica first thing tomorrow. And whenever you need a laxative, morning, noon, or night, simply put 2 teaspoonfuls of Sal Hepatica in a glass of water and drink it. Then see how much faster you feel better, thanks to gentle, speedy Sal Hepatica.
1: Starboard to the right.
0: What?
1: The bow is in the front of the ship and the crew
0: Dinah,
1: mist
0: Dinah,
1: is up
0: just
1: at the
0: a minute. What is all this seagoing talk you're doing?
1: Oh, Harry.
0: Just a minute. What is all this seagoing talk you're doing?
1: Oh, Harry, some of my friends have a new boat.
0: Oh, well, now, Dinah, here's a tip.
1: Uh-huh.
0: If they ask you to go out in it with them, don't stand up and rock the boat.
1: What's the matter? Are you kidding, Harry? This is the USS Juno.
0: Juno?
1: Light cruiser, 6,000 tons.
0: Oh.
1: Heavily armed. Launched just last month. Don't stand up in the boat.
0: Oh, I see. Each week you sing for the boys in some branch of the service, and this week, I take it, you have a song for a sailor?
1: You bet I have, Harry. The officers and the men of the USS Juno have written in requesting stormy weather. And here it is, especially for them.

0: Well, gee, Willikers Banner, we have to go now.
1: Oh, is the time gone already, Folks, I love to sing, and if you like to listen, come to see us again next Sunday, won't you?
0: And ladies and gentlemen, in the meantime, if you have a cold...
2: Remember Minute Rub.
0: If you need a laxative...
2: Remember Sal Hepatica.
0: And if you have 15 minutes at this same time next Sunday...
1: Remember Dinah Shore. Good night.

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1: Hello. Hello, this is the President. Hello, this is the President of the United States. Who is this? Is it you again?
2: Look behind you.
1: This is my private line. How did you get through?
2: They're everywhere. All the time. We see them every day. But you have to look behind you.
1: There is nothing behind me. How did you get this number?
2: The spaceman told me.
1: What spaceman?
2: It doesn't matter. They're telling you about monsters. Please, you must look behind you.
1: Young lady, there are no monsters in the Oval Office.

0: Clyde Lewis, and this is Ground Zero. The numbers to call tonight, 888-673-3700. That's 888-673-3700. Tonight, this is almost a late-breaking type of news show, mainly because it's just hitting us in the face and we can't ignore it. We could talk about other things, but there's something more important to talk about. A lot of strange stuff going on during the weekend that I've been following. And then, of course, it all comes back to you again and again and again over and over again. And you're saying to yourself, well, if I avoid this, I'm certainly not doing my job. And it's back to the idea that when the paranormal becomes news, it's always time for us to get to work here at Ground Zero, because we do a lot of shows about the paranormal and the parapolitical and also conspiracy theory, conspiracy analysts. We analyze conspiracies to see if they all check out. Same with a lot of the UFO stories and the ghost stories. We want to investigate them so they check out. If they do check out, great. If not, then, of course, you know, we deem them hoaxes and we move on. Well, this weekend, I was notified that a recent UFO sighting involving a dramatic crash into Lake Winnipeg in Canada has now got the attention of a lot of amateur UFO researchers, the mainstream news, and those who wish to debunk the crash as some sort of experiment gone wrong. The UFO report was first filed on Facebook by a man named Brent Manchies, who snapped a few photos in the area of the crash and posted them on his newsfeed. Immediately, his Facebook page had been taken down. The UFO crash, which garnered attention from the dramatic nature of the military UFO cover-up involved, occurred near Jackhead, Manitoba, with this event standing as one of the most dramatic UFO incidents in the past several months. In fact, we have had a lot of dramatic UFO reports, many of them in the past several months, that have all gotten more and more and more strange or more compelling as we get more and more into the year. Well, another dramatic UFO encounter happened in Peru during a television interview. A television production in the production crew in Lima, Peru, videotaped a purple-colored disc-shaped UFO hovering in the distant sky near a construction site. So far, there's no official explanation for the object. According to Peru This Week, the TV show Alto al Crimen, meaning high crime, was shooting an episode in the upscale Miraflores district of Lima on February 10th. The show's host, Lima Congressman Renzo Reginaro, halted an interview to allow his camera operator to focus on a strange-looking purple object in the sky. The object was a classic disc-shaped object and was just hovering over a construction site, giving off a strange purple and blue color. There's also a strange noise you hear in the sky, too, if you listen carefully. Meanwhile, while this was going on, give us another day back of February 11th and a witness's testimony that was sent in. And I was just reading it earlier. And in fact, this was something that shocked me, because this was sent to me later than when we filed our report tonight about a UFO situation in Canada. Of course, the UFO situation has been all over the internet. We received some information earlier about a UFO flap in the general area, which I find interesting. And of course, with all the emails I'm getting, oh, here we go. I think I've got it now. There we go. Let's hope. Yeah, I get a lot of email, and so I get a lot of email of reports and things like that, and I'm hoping I can get this. Yes, here it is. This is a witness report. Lake Winnipeg UFO report. This is information to the Manitoba SICAN group. A witness says this. This was on the 11th, the day after the UFO sighting in Peru. It says, quote, my husband and I were at our cottage, which is located near Sandy Hook on Highway number 9, North Lakefront, Lake Winnipeg. On a clear day, we can see Victoria Beach across from us. On Wednesday, August the 11th, actually not August the 11th. When was this filed? Oh, okay, I see. It wasn't August the 11th. It was just February the 11th. Approximately 11 p.m. or shortly thereafter, my husband woke me to look at the strange light that was visible in the sky northeast of us and across the lake. It was so bright that it was reflected in the lake, and we looked at it, suddenly dimmed, moved in a southerly direction, short distance across the lake, then it disappeared. A few moments later, it reappeared in the same spot we had first seen it. I grabbed my camera and started to take pictures, but by the time I took the picture, it seemed to respond to the flashes of my camera. The picture that she submitted to the February 11th, 11 p.m. sighting is not very good, so we didn't print it. But it does say that she observed a tiny red light moving across the lake right after, and then it disappeared and came back again. This was on the 11th of February. And then, let's see. I'm looking at the picture. It wasn't that great. So we really didn't want to print it because it was like, you know, it's just like a simple dot in the sky, maybe Jupiter, maybe Mars. Who knows what it is? But in Canada, UFO crash reports came in around the 18th of February, just before the weekend. Then, of course, the report didn't come out, come out until about the 21st. So I was following this, and I thought to myself, this is disinformation. That's what my first thought was. It was disinformation. But then there were other residents who were saying they were around the area of Jackhead Lake, and they were told that there was a shelter in place in effect. That means you need to stay in your house. You don't leave. The military issued a shelter in place effect, and that all cell phone and computer communications would be halted until whatever it was that crashed in the lake, Lake Winnipeg, was safely pulled out of the ice and the danger was clear. So apparently whatever crashed at Lake Winnipeg was a danger to the public, and they kept them. So the sightings were seen as far back as February 11th, as far as I can tell, according to the SICAN report. And then, of course, we have the crash that happened somewhere between the 18th and the 21st. So the Canadian military, allegedly, had blocked communications about this incident happening, which brings up a lot of questions that I'm sure the military does not want to answer about this UFO crash. UFOs, of course, are hard sell in a world where there's plenty of skepticism out there. There are a lot of opportunists that want to start a good UFO story, and they can also hoax or Photoshop pictures. But it seems that there was indeed something in the ice of military interest that was reported on February 18th with reports of UFOs near Winnipeg Lake coming into Zycan around the 11th of February. Pictures of military vehicles near Jackhead were popping up all over the internet and generating from Twitter accounts in Winnipeg. People described the vehicles as looking like, this is the vehicle the spacecraft says. People described the vehicle as looking like a stepped-up pyramid about 200 yards long, a triangular-shaped pyramid craft. One resident commented that whatever the craft was, it was huge and had a long set of lights and literally broke in two. Pieces of it were seen heading straight up and then dropping suddenly into the lake, causing a huge wave that pushed the ice up into the huge piles. CBC News was alerted to all the talk of UFOs and decided to investigate. What they reported was that it was not a UFO at all. According to Lieutenant Colonel Paul Davies, commanding over 38 Territorial Battalion Group, he said that the battalion is involved with an Arctic Response Company Group training exercise on Lake Winnipeg. It's called Arctic Bison 2015. Members of the Arctic Response Company Group drive across frozen Lake Winnipeg during the exercise. About 150 military personnel are taking part in the exercise, which includes the 38th Canadian Brigade, the 2nd Battalion of the Princess Patricia's Canadian Light Infantry, the 4th Canadian Ranger Patrol Group, and 440 Squadron of the Royal Canadian Air Force. Davies commented to CBC News that soldiers are training to deal with a plane crash and provide ground search and rescue support in the Arctic. The bright light that people saw, he explained, came from an airplane that takes off very quickly and then crashes. It's remote control. At least that's what I'm thinking, if this is what they're seeing. Residents were not aware of this exercise. None of the residents in the area were aware of the exercise. And during the UFO incident, a very harsh cold front had blown through, making it dangerous to be outside. It's also peculiar that a shelter-in-place command has been issued for the area. Nobody is allowed to leave or enter the reservation at this time, and that the military has been going door-to-door talking with residents. They are telling the residents that they are conducting emergency training exercises. Now, after the fact, they go around telling people this, not before the fact when everybody was seeing the lights in the sky. So, if it's routine training, then why all the drama? Why is there a shelter-in-place command being issued by the military, and with the extreme cold front in Manitoba over the last 2 days, why would these so-called exercises continue in extremely dangerous conditions? I mean, in a deadly freeze, it's dangerous to spend time outdoors for any patrol, regardless if you're doing an exercise or not. Also, why is the military moved in all their equipment, effectively blocking any view of what may have crashed into the water or what they're doing there? Tracy Twyman contacted Peter Davenport from the National UFO Reporting Center, and he tells Tracy that he had contacted Dr. Chris Ruthowski from the Canadian UFO report in Manitoba and the strike team from UFON, and they claim there's nothing to the story. Now, I claim that they say there's nothing to the story because both Mr. Ruthowski and MUFON have not gotten outside to take a look at what's going on out there. It reminds me of a story I did in Tracy, California, where it was so hot nobody wanted to investigate a UFO story near Livermore Labs in Tracy, California. It was basically a Davis-Tracy area. It was so hot that they didn't want to get out and check out if anything crashed near Livermore Labs, although people saw it crash all the way from San Francisco, Reno, and Idaho. And it was weird because after the crash, there was a huge tire fire out in the middle of the San Joaquin Valley, and they're wondering if something crashed at the tire dump causing the fire. So now we have a bad weather cold front moving through Manitoba, Jackhead, and the Jackhead Reservation, and looking at Lake Winnipeg. Something has crashed there. Huge ice forms have been on the lake, and now we have all kinds of military around the area, not anybody in, not letting anybody out of their homes. They've also shut down telephone and computer communications. The reason why I know this is because we worked like hell to get a guest on tonight from Manitoba, and we finally got a way to get her through us without using, without going through other channels, and so we're going to get her on later to talk about what's going on out there. But it's really creepy how they shut down internet, they shut down phone, they shut down everything, telling everybody, stay in your homes, we don't want you to see what's going on out here. 888-673-3700, we'll be back.
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Lights were seen over Canada, Manitoba, on the 11th of February. Then on Wednesday, February the 18th, 2015, reports on social media of a strange UFO object over Lake Winnipeg started doing the rounds. Then pictures and accounts of a UFO crash started circulating, with pictures of a Canadian military vehicle, or many of them anyway, near the alleged crash site, and the military announcing shortly thereafter that they were conducting a training exercise. After the initial UFO sightings, there was a man by the name of Brent Manchies posted on his Facebook page, UFO crash report on the Jackhead Reserve in Manitoba, Canada. Apparently the Canadian military have vehicles lined up on the North Shore. They're threatening anybody who tries to take pics. Lots of eyewitnesses. There's a round object being hauled across the lake, being pulled by snowmobiles and a bombardier. Something was seen going down by eight fishermen. They reported it. Why would they not let the media know if it was a plane crash? And it's also interesting to note that another user on YouTube managed to capture the strange lights in the sky before it crashed, posted the video, but then the video was pulled from YouTube. Apparently, the disc-shaped craft was seen crashing through the ice on the lake. At least one person got photographic evidence, but has since been detained by the Canadian military. UFO crash in rural Manitoba, Canada. A UFO crash landed into a frozen lake within the last 24 hours on an Indian reservation in rural Manitoba. Quote, I have contact with a former resident of the reservation, and their family still lives on the reservation, and informed them about the situation this evening. It says also here, I've also been informed that nobody is allowed to leave or enter the reservation at this time, and that the military has been going door-to-door talking with people. They are telling the residents that they are conducting emergency training exercises, but there's been an extreme cold front in Manitoba over the last 2 days, and it's extremely dangerous to spend time outdoors for any period. The military has moved in all their equipment, effectively blocking any view of what may have crashed into the water or what they are doing there. But I'm sure they are recovering the evidence. This is the guy who posted on Facebook his quotes. But now even the Facebook page has been pulled down, and many of the pictures have been pulled, have been ordered off of websites. Now, on the Ground Zero website, at groundzeromedia.org, we have some of the surviving pictures from the incident. However, many of them are kind of iffy. You know, you look at them and they're kind of, you know, we've got the picture of the UFO in Peru, of course, that we talked about. We've got the military vehicles in the area of Lake Winnipeg and the Jackhead Indian Reservation. And we've got Lake Winnipeg prior to the crash, a good picture of that. But we have across the ice some disturbance in the ice. But that happens all the time. That's another thing that's interesting, is that when you have water moving through Lake Winnipeg, sometimes the ice pushes up, pushes forward. But according to our witness, we're going to be having on the show later, that the crash of this vehicle, whatever it is, caused the ice to push up near the shoreline. So people are like watching that, wondering why they're not getting told what to do. They have to have a shelter in place right now. And it's pretty peculiar what's going on there. You know, just like I said, we contacted Peter Davenport of the National UFO Reporting Center, and he said, well, we don't know. We just think it's a hoax. CBC News is alerted to all of the talk of UFOs. They decided to investigate what they reported, that they say, don't worry, it's not UFOs. It is the 38th Territorial Battalion Group operating something called Arctic Bison 2015. There's about 150 military personnel taking part in the exercise, which includes the 38th Canadian Brigade Group, the 2nd Battalion of the Princess Patricia's Canadian Light Infantry, the 4th Canadian Ranger Patrol Group, and 440 Squadron of the Royal Canadian Air Force. The bright light that people saw, he explained, came from an airplane that takes off very quickly and then crashes. Well, many of the evidence, what any of the residents were saying, that what they saw was a huge 200-yard triangle go up in the sky, break in two, and then come back down into the into Lake Winnipeg. The military has moved in all their equipment now, blocking any view of this so-called UFO. The UFO community, of course, is frequently inundated with promises of easy answers. The question is, it's a matter of who do you trust? Do you trust the military's explanation, or do you trust what people have seen? I mean, when you hear normal average people say, I looked up in the sky and I saw something strange crash in Lake Winnipeg, and then the military steps in and says, you're not leaving your house, you're staying here. See, that's what makes me question this.
that something that they don't want the public to see has crashed. Now, that could be a million things. It doesn't have to be necessarily extraterrestrial, but it most certainly explains that this is something that the military does not want the people to see. So this is something that is either top secret, or that the exercise is top secret, or whatever they see may be something they're not supposed to see. And that's why I worry about whether or not this is some sort of a extraterrestrial vehicle or something. But when you're told to stay in your house and not leave, and then when they cut your phone and your internet, it makes you wonder what they're doing. 888-673-3700. That's 888-673-3700. Who do you trust? The military's explanation about a UFO encounter, or the public's testimony? 888-673-3700. We'll be back.

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1: I heard some people were saying that, you know, that this was an operation, military exercise that was planned. But, I mean, I don't think, as far as I know, nobody on the reserve was aware of the operation beforehand.

0: that are able to cross the snow, and they were pulling something out of the ice, and it was no plane. It was a disc-shaped object.
1: Are you the guys from Washington?
2: You get many other visitors out here?
3: How long you been on site?
1: Since this morning. A Russian oil team called it in about 18 hours ago.
3: How come nobody spotted it before?
1: Really not that surprising. This landscape's changing all the time. You got any idea what this thing is exactly?
3: I don't know. It's probably a weather balloon.
1: I don't think so. You know, we don't have the equipment for a job like this.
2: How long before we can start craning it out?
1: I don't think you quite understand. You guys are gonna need one hell of a crane.
0: This was about the size of a football field.
4: If it's kind of a shape like that, it kind of reminds me of the stealth bomber or the stealth fighter. The stealth fighter's smaller and it's got more of a pyramidal shape. You know what I mean? If it's got windows like that, maybe it is something like reverse engineered.
5: They are not what they claim to be. They are not what they claim to be.
6: I'm Clay Lewis, and you are listening to Ground Zero. The numbers to call tonight, 888-673-3700. That's 888-673-3700 tonight. Something has fallen in Canada. Some sort of unidentified flying object. Whether it's piloted by aliens, we do not know. But what we do know is the military doesn't want anybody to see it. The military is blocking the area near Lake Winnipeg, Jackhead Indian Reservation, and they've decided no one is leaving their homes, no one is getting internet, and no one's getting cell phone service. So we've been trying like hell to get a witness out of Canada. We're going to try and get that witness tonight. Let's hope we can get it. We're trying to get her from another locale and try to make the phones jump so we can get her, and hopefully she'll come on the program around in about an hour or so, about a half hour. We're still trying, and we got her earlier, and she's saying, as long as this phone holds and they don't shut us down, that's great. So it's interesting that how we did this, and hopefully we can get her when she's on around 8 o'clock tonight, Pacific time. I know that we get inundated with all kinds of promises of disclosure around here. We've heard people come on the program and saying, yes, it's going to happen, but you know, with all the promises, we don't get any easy answers. And you know, Canadian Defense Minister Hellyer has said that, you know, why doesn't the United States come forward? Well, you look, if he's calling us the kettle and he's calling us black things, why don't we just say to him, hey, Hellyer, why don't you step in and see if we can get some information about this crash in Manitoba, in the Jackhead area, Manitoba? Because, I mean, we always get a lot of these niceties thrown at us about, oh, yeah, it's going to happen. But we get convenient explanations about what is being seen from the military. And with the latest Blue Book revelations, there's more caution now about what is reported and what is to be ignored. You know, it's always interesting to see what UFO stories eventually become easily explained away by the military and which ones aren't explained, and how long it will take for the story to get lost somewhere in the memory hole. Now, many people in the field of research sincerely want to believe that UFOs piloted by aliens is common. But the truth is, there are many theories that presume that perhaps the alien UFOs are rare and that we are experiencing alien probes or unmanned or artificial intelligence, and how these pilots are being remote controlled. In October of 2012, more than 100 UFOs were seen along the India-China border, and the sightings had officials puzzled. The Times of India reported that yellowish spheres appeared to have lifted off the horizon on the Chinese side and slowly traversed the sky for 3 to 5 hours before disappearing. The Times of India added that the UFO sighting stumped numerous Italian military groups, including their Air Force, NTRO Technical Intelligence Agency, and the Indo-Tibetan Border Police. The Los Angeles Times reported that intelligence had ruled out the simple answer of the UFOs being Chinese drones or low-orbit satellites. Even though officials tried to calm the population with possible down-to-earth explanations, the people were not convinced that the objects were from Earth or even friendly. In fact, a photographer who had witnessed this phenomenon began shooting pictures at the border. What he witnessed was something that even baffled him. What he saw were orbs and spheres, but what he also witnessed was what appeared to be machines with what had mechanical arms picking up soil samples. It was suggested that this was an extraterrestrial probe picking up Earth soil. Now, this theory lasted a long time and got the attention and the imagination of the people in China and India. In 2014, however, the media suggested that the UFOs in question were Chinese balloons gathering information and positions of troops along the Chinese border. China is on altogether different ground as compared to Indians in terms of technological advancement, military operations. The highly advanced robots that were used at the border have not been explained satisfactorily. So, even though we've heard the explanation of the balloons and the border passings and all of this, no one was able to actually explain in a satisfying way what happened with the robots. I know it's stating the obvious to say that everybody who does UFO research has at one time or another wished for one great event, the ultimate smoking gun. And that would decisively reveal the truth. However, it's unfortunate that there's no shortcuts here. UFO research is just plain hard work. And to even think, and there have been a number of websites and a number of places where you go see UFOs on YouTube that have speculated this is the new Roswell, you're wrong. It has not even come close to the new Roswell. Say, oh, this is like Roswell. No. Nothing like Roswell. This is something different. This is something different. Anyone to be worth their weight in investigation would know the difference between Roswell and what's going on in Canada right now. And what is going on is something a lot different. And I could even speculate and go on the record as saying that if this is something that the military doesn't want you to see, it's something very top secret and it's being tested before it is used in the war theater. And that would be a simple explanation without explaining it with UFOs. And then, of course, I'm not saying it could be aliens, but could be. You never know. Let's go to John in Florida. Hi, John. You're on Ground Zero. Go ahead.
7: Yeah, hi. You know what? You stole my thunder yet again. I was going to say the same exact thing you just said.
6: What's that?
7: It's definitely a military operation gone wrong. It's a clear excuse for it. That's the only explanation that I could come up with.
6: How do you explain... Joe, how do you explain 150 to nearly 200 soldiers out in sub-zero temperatures when it's dangerous to be out there in the first place? Why would they hold this kind of exercise in sub-zero temperatures?
7: Well, getting back to the point, obviously it's something they do not want us to see. Like you said, they're getting ready for something. Something is going down. I mean, they back engineered this stuff since the Germans and the war back in the 1930s. We have technology in this country that our American public knows nothing about. Now, we see the world stages ramping up. We've got wars all over the world. In my opinion, World War III has already started.
6: Yeah.
7: They're getting ready for something. Something is going to go down, and it's going to end up going down soon, in my opinion.
6: Well, I would say that, you know, what isn't explained, though, is if you take a look at my website and go to Ground Zero, you go both the Facebook page and the Ground Zero media site. You go to both those pages, and I have the UFO from Peru. That is an amazing shot. That is a UFO bona fide right there in the middle of the construction site flying up there. And that's a congressman from Lima who's doing the TV show. He's speaking to the people, and all of a sudden he says, ¿Qué pasó? He looks up, and there it is. It's flying overhead above a construction site. Now, it's purple for some reason. It's a purple-looking UFO, but it's a classic saucer-shaped UFO above a construction site. And then after that, we have this going on in Winnipeg, Canada. But this time, the military are saying, stay in your homes. We're shutting down your internet. We're shutting down your phones. No pictures getting out, nothing. We're blocking the area. And I'm thinking, boy, that's pretty harsh for something that just fell out of the sky into the water. So we've confirmed that something's fallen out of the sky, right? We've confirmed that the military's interested. We're confirming that the military is The military says it has something to do with something that flies and then crashes. But what is it? You know, is it an experimental craft, or is that just a good cover for a possible alien smokescreen or an alien landing or some sort of alien crash?
7: Well, it could definitely be a little bit of both, but we've now answered another question. The military is fully capable of shutting down our grid, shutting down our communication, shutting down everything to blind us from what they you know, don't necessarily want us to see.
6: Right.
7: That in itself is crazy.
6: Yeah, I think so too.
7: You know, I mean, how would you, if you pick up the phone when an emergency is going on and there's nobody there? And you can't reach anybody. What are you going to do then?
6: You have to contact the military. You have to get hold of the military garrison, which means putting on your coat, putting on your mucklucks, and going through the snow and trying to find your way to find a military garrison who's willing to hear your story about somebody who may be sick or dying in your home. I think this is nonsense. Why the blackout? I mean, how long does it take him to take something out of the water, drag it across the snow, and get it the hell out of Manitoba? I mean, it's almost as if, you know, there's more to it. It's like I was told by one of the witnesses, it was a huge craft. It was about 200 yards wide or 200 yards long, broke in two and went into the water. So maybe part one has been pulled out and part two is still down there somewhere they got to find.
7: True. Well, they did also say that it was triangular shaped as well.
6: Yeah, that's true.
7: Now, in our arsenal, we got the B-2 stealth bomber, which is also triangular.
6: Right.
7: They also have other things that are very, very similar that very well could have crashed. Like I said, back engineering, getting back to the point.
6: Yeah, that was one of those witnesses said that. Said, you know, back engineering, triangle-shaped craft. He mentioned the bombers. He mentioned them all. But, you know, the Aurora allegedly is supposedly large and triangular-shaped and very, very quiet as it moves through. They did hear a boom before the thing hit the water, and my witness that's in Winnipeg, that's in Manitoba tonight, told me, she said, well, it moved the underlying water through the ice and pushed the ice closer to the shore. So it kind of did that whole ice move where the ice is cracking slowly and moving towards the shore as it's freezing, as it rises up from the depths. So whatever it was huge. Yeah. They said it caused a shake, too. They felt a shaking when it happened.
7: Something that size striking a solid object like that is definitely going to create a shockwave.
6: Sure. Well, you know? If anything, it's an interesting story. I mean, it's like I said before, it reminds me of the Tracy story that I filed back in 98. But back in 98, the Tracy story was, it was 102 degrees, 104 degrees. No one wanted to go out in the middle of nowhere to investigate a UFO at 104 degrees. Now I'm thinking it's sub-zero there. It's, you know, 30, 40 below zero down in that area. I don't think anybody wants to get out of their homes too quickly to go check out a UFO sighting. So,
7: well, not only that, I've been to Tracy many, many, many, many times. I'm a truck driver.
6: Okay.
7: And there's nothing out there.
6: I know.
7: Nothing.
6: I know. Nothing's
7: there's
6: in Tracy.
7: Nothing out there.
6: I know.
7: So who the hell wants to go out and investigate something, like you said, in 104-degree weather, walk out in the middle of the desert? Yeah. Oh, yeah, let's go see what it is. No,
6: yeah.
7: I'm not thinking so.
6: No, leave it alone. Let the aliens die out there. That's what I would say. Hey, Joe, thank you for the call. Thank you so much. Take care. You know, a lot of it is practical. You know, it's like, why would I want to get in my car, drive hundreds of miles out in the middle of nowhere, and go looking for a UFO that's crashed in the desert at 103 degrees? You wouldn't want to. Same with the wooded areas of Manitoba. You know, you go to Jakehead Indian Reservation. You're looking around for this crashed disc in Lake Winnipeg. You're not going to find anything. And then the military shows up, and you're pretty much in trouble once they show up. So, no, I don't know. See, this is where it gets kind of weird. Is it or is it not a UFO, alien or otherwise? And why is the military so interested in it? Do you trust the witnesses in Manitoba, or do you trust the military and what they're saying is going on? 888-673-3700. We'll be back.
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6: What I'm going to play for you now is a couple of compilations of clips that I picked up around the internet of those who described what happened in Manitoba. Here you go. Give us one of these.
10: I heard some people were saying that, you know, that this was an operation, military exercise that was planned. But, I mean, I don't think, as far as I know, nobody on the reserve was aware of the operation beforehand.
0: An all-terrain vehicle with tracks that are able to cross the snow. And they were pulling something out of the ice. And it was no plane. It was a disc-shaped object. This was about the size of, half the size of a football field.
4: If it's kind of a shape like that, it kind of reminds me of if it would, it was like the stealth bomber or the stealth fighter. The stealth fighter is smaller and it's got more of a pyramidal shape. You know what I mean? If it's got windows like that, maybe it could, you know, maybe it is something like reverse engineered.
6: Well, right now it's 20.

0: just normal, everyday field training problems where we go out and we train to do our mission in extreme cold weather. We have a cold weather, extreme cold weather school up there. And then also, thanks to the Army, I was stationed in Fort Hood, Texas. And we've got to go out to the National Training Center in California where we experience triple digits. So if we're out there just training in 100-degree temperature and the Army wants something and it's 120 degrees, minus 80 degrees, they're going to go find it.
1: Wouldn't the military, though, go door-to-door telling people about the exercise before the exercise rather than after having the exercise?
0: Nope.
1: What, they go ahead and do the exercise and scare the hell out of everybody and then knock door to door and say, stay in your homes. We don't want you leaving your homes because we're doing an exercise?
0: Nope. We had the same thing when I was stationed in Germany. We would have certain things and we would do, we would have road marches down the Autobahn and we wouldn't be broadcasting our troop movements. And that's what it is. You're broadcasting troop movements.
1: Yeah, but this is for an exercise, Michael. It's like, tell the people what you're doing. If you're going to be flying something in the sky and have it explode in the sky and crash in Winnipeg Lake, wouldn't you want to tell somebody? Because somebody would see it and think it was something like a plane going down or a UFO or even a missile going down.
0: They were expecting.
1: They what?
0: It to explode. They were not expecting it to explode, and it was supposed to be a normal operation. You don't broadcast troop movements.
1: Okay, well,
0: you don't want people out there observing, but it's amazing that how quickly your body will adapt after so many years in these certain environments.
1: Okay, Michael,
0: I was amazed.
1: I appreciate the call, Michael. Thank you. You don't broadcast troop movements, but this is peacetime. Okay, you know, we're not talking about troop movements. We're talking about an exercise. We're talking about if the people. If you're having urban warfare drills at 40 below zero, I would say that's pretty bizarre. You should tell the people so they don't freak out. Black helicopters over your city, you should be told so you don't freak out. Shelley Pfeiffer's coming up on Ground Zero to tell us what's going on in her neck of the woods in Manitoba. Talk to her coming up on Ground Zero. Don't go away.
2: Spinning complacently in the darkness, covered and blinded by a blanket of little lives, false security has lulled the madness of this world into a slumber. Wake up. An eye is upon you, staring straight down and keenly through, seeing all that you are and everything that you can never be. Yes, an eye is upon you, an eye ready to blink. So face forward. With arms wide open and mind reeling, your future has arrived. Are you ready to go?

St. Louis, and this is Ground Zero. The numbers to call tonight, 888-673-3700. That's 888-673-3700. A story that's out of control on the internet needs to get under control, and that is a story about a possible UFO crash in Winnipeg Lake in Manitoba. Saying that the military is there right now doing all kinds of investigations of what's going on there, and a number of people claiming to be censored, having their phones shut down and their internet shut down. A number of things happening that are rumored. We have pictures of trucks blocking the area there, making sure that no one finds out what's going on. Television has, the CBC has said that what we're looking at here is nothing but a

0: an exercise happening in really cold weather. Arctic Bison 2015 is the name of this this exercise the military is involved with. In fact, Lieutenant Colonel Paul Davies, commanding officer of the 38th Territorial Battalion Group, saying that the battalion is involved with Arctic Response Company group training. About 150 military personnel are taking part in this exercise, which includes the 38th Canadian Brigade Group, the 2nd Battalion of the Princess Patricia's Canadian Light Infantry, the 4th Canadian Ranger Patrol Group, and 440 Squadron of the Royal Canadian Air Force. That's a lot of military in the area. And Davies is saying that the soldiers are training in sub-zero temperatures, and it also deals with a plane crash. What happened is that in Manitoba, Winnipeg, near Jackhead Reservation, a number of residents there from February 11th on have seen a bright light in the sky. But on the 18th, it was reported that that bright light in the sky exploded and crashed into the Winnipeg Lake. The residents were not aware of the exercise, and during the UFO incident, a very harsh cold front blew through, and people were wondering what is going on. Then they were told by the military that nobody was allowed to leave or enter the reservation at the time that they were trying to extricate what it appears to be, according to some witnesses, a cylindrical aircraft. They've been going door-to-door with residents saying, don't worry, we're trying to clean things up and we'll be out of your hair soon. They're telling the residents that they are conducting emergency training exercises. So a lot of questions this raises. Regardless of whether or not this is a UFO story or not, something has fallen out of the sky in Winnipeg. Something is happening, and if routine training is going on, why all the drama? Why is there shelter-in-place commands being issued to the military? Why are we seeing people shutting down cell phones and websites? We got a hold of Shelley Pfeiffer. She's in Canada right now. We want to get her opinion on all this. Shelley, you're aware of what's going on in Manitoba Lake, am I correct?
1: Well, I've been keeping up with it ever since I was informed about it, yes.
0: And what is it that you think is going on out there?
1: Well, something strange is going on because I'm just a typical, you know, citizen. And a friend of mine, Roger Clouton, asked me to do a bit of investigating. And every time I sent him a Canadian link, it was blocked out.
0: So they blocked out the information that you were trying. You were trying to do an investigation. They blocked out the information that the links that you were sending. Now, were these links from Canada?
1: Yes.
0: And so they were blocked out in the United States, so he couldn't read them. Roger Clouton, who's with Northwest Coast Recon here in Northwest, correct?
1: Yeah, exactly. He's a friend of mine since 99. He's awesome.
0: Okay, so yeah, Shelley, what have you heard is happening in Canada right now? What have you heard is happening out there?
1: They're suspicious. Like, come on. When censorship starts getting involved, you know they're trying to hide something. If it was just a typical exercise, there wouldn't be all this, right?
0: Mm-hmm. Well, I mean, I just know that when they had the Boston bombing here in the United States, they shut down an entire city and told people not to leave their homes so they could find the bomber. I don't see the point in shutting down the area near Jackhead in order to get this thing taken care of. In fact, it was already said that something had been pulled out of the something pulled out of Lake Winnipeg, but no one knew for sure because the military was in the area. Do you think it was a UFO, and do you think they're hiding something?
1: Well, when this first started, I started checking out all the pictures and that people were posting that got deleted. I have seen numerous videos that have whatever, with a a military helicopter pulling something in a net. So why would they be doing that? Then Davis, like you were mentioning earlier, mentioned, oh, well, that's just a plane that takes off really quick. Well, us in Canada, we all know what Lake Winnipeg's like, and I'll tell you, you don't land or take off on a plane on that lake. You got jagged edges all over the place from melting and the water coming together. You know what I mean? Like,
0: so that's normal. It's normal to have those jagged areas. But I also heard a rumor they were digging, or at least trying to create a landing strip for this plane, and I guess maybe the plane got caught and probably crashed. Would that be more of a plausible explanation for what happened, that maybe it was a plane that got crashed, or are you still sticking by your UFO story?
1: I'm not going with them. I'm thinking it's something else. I don't know if it's a UFO. I just know darn tootin' it would take you months to get that lake smooth enough to land.
0: What about the idea of keeping people in their homes? Is that something that has you also questioning what's going on?
1: That's scary because some people need to get out when it's nice weather to be able to get their food, you know, go out and commute with the community. And with them not allowed to go, there's something wrong. Like, and I've tried to phone the ban office today. I've tried for 3 hours, and all I got was a beep, beep, beep, beep. And I couldn't get through. I don't know what's going on, but I phoned the Jackhead Reserve, Indian Reserve, and I couldn't get through.
0: So everything's kind of blocked for you when you're trying to get any information. Have you heard anything from the CDC? Have you watched the news? What have they said?
1: Nothing.
0: So they've said nothing?
1: Nothing.
0: I got an email from somebody in Edmonton that said that they heard nothing about this, that this is the first time they've heard this and it's been reported. They said that, but then again, I've seen CBC websites explaining that this was part of the Arctic Bison exercise, that this is a military exercise with a lot of men involved.
1: Yeah, but you know what? There isn't a lot of men involved. It's a special unit, obviously.
0: Right.
1: I sent Roger pictures where the military is going in. And, okay, I heard it was an exercise for Israel, too, or Iraq or whatever, too. But guess what? Do they use snowmobiles in Iraq? Not the last time I heard.
0: So
1: why in the heck would they have a whole bunch of militaries on snowmobiles?
0: So that's true. I mean, I forgot to let everybody know that there have been pictures being sent of them on snowmobiles, and people are like laughing at the idea that they're using snowmobiles in this effort. Why does that seem so odd to you, dude? What's that?
1: If it was seriously a training expedition for overseas, they would not be using something they don't have control of over there.
0: So, okay, so you're kind of having a hard time believing this is any kind of exercise, especially because they're using snowmobiles.
1: Yeah. Right. I really do. I don't think I should say this, but my brother was in the military for 33 years. So I have a little bit of common sense with the military.
0: Mm-hmm. So what you're observing is nonsense. What you're hearing is nonsense. You're thinking that a lot of what's going on here is nonsense, and they're blocking some. So you don't know if it's a UFO, but you say something secret is being blocked up there in Jackhead.
1: I'm with you there, Clyde. Yeah, exactly.
0: Wow. Okay. Well, I just wanted to touch base with you.
1: Think about it.
0: What's that? Go ahead.
1: Like, seriously, think about it. If they're censoring my Facebook, I'm sending links, and I got to use my iPhone to send somebody in the States pictures, there's something wrong there. They're hiding something.
0: Right. And I'm noticing that nothing's affecting your iPhone, so that means that I don't know why. Because a lot of people are complaining of cell phone usage being off, internet off, and I guess your iPhone's okay.
1: Yeah.
0: It doesn't have any problems. Yeah, well, I mean, sometimes
1: I don't think they've had a chance to catch up with Mac yet.
0: So you were getting your information off your Mac?
1: Yeah.
0: Yeah, leave it to Mac. That, you know, no virus, no problem. Okay, well, I guess then, I just want to tell you, I hope you're safe. I thank you for calling the program and being involved with the program tonight, because I just wanted to hear from someone up there that just, you know, like you said, you're just a regular citizen with questions and no one's answering those questions. You're not getting any information from your mainstream news sources. When was the first time you heard about this, this incident?
1: 2 days ago.
0: Okay.
1: I've seen it, started to come up on the Canadian. But when it come up, it disappeared just as quick.
0: So it was a story that came up. Was it first reported as a UFO incident, or was it reported as a military incident when it first came up?
1: When it first came up on the internet, on the Edmonton Sun, it came up as there was just something.
0: Okay.
1: And the lights come over Lake Winnipeg. And then all of a sudden, boom, you never heard nothing about it again.
0: Okay. Now, I read a report that on the 11th, they were reporting lights over Lake Winnipeg. And then bright lights over Lake Winnipeg again on the 18th. And then, of course, the crash that's happened. And that didn't reach America, the United States, until the 21st. So I guess they...
1: Well, the funny thing is, there's a YouTube video that a lot of us Canadians got to see of them with the fish in the lake and them hooking onto it, like I said earlier, with a net and pulling it out with the military helicopter. Like, and then all of a sudden, that video itself disappeared.
0: Interesting. Well, Shelley Pfeiffer, thank you for appearing on Ground Zero and giving us the update. I appreciate it. Thank you so much.
1: Well, thank you very much for having me, Clyde, and I'm glad your house is all doing good, and cheers to you.
0: Thank you so much. Thank you so much, Shelley. There you have it from Shelley Pfeiffer giving us information about how the story first popped up 2 days ago that was pulled, came back as a military exercise. First reported as a UFO incident, then pulled, and then a military exercise was reported. Here in the States, we didn't hear about the crash literally until the 21st. So what's going on? Is this disinformation or is this reality? Is there something that they're hiding? What do you think? Do you believe the military's explanation or do you believe what normal citizens are seeing? You heard Shelley's testimony. What do you think? 888-673-3700. That's 888-673-3700, and we'll be back.
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0: Everyone is in on the secrets, and big things are being planned. Call Clyde Lewis now. Ground Zero.
1: Jim on Facebook refutes what the caller stated about troop movements. He said the caller is wrong. Troop movements are cleared with all civilian authorities prior to maneuvers. At this level of authority, he may not even know what was cleared and what was not cleared by higher command. Five-paragraph orders must always be followed when a large-scale operation is scheduled. Paragraph 1, Section 4 of this operation order deals with civilian notifications and terrain operations and considerations. When lines of communication are cut, civilians are ordered to stay in their homes. That is not shelter in place. That is martial law. Without martial law being declared, not to mention this is happening on a reservation where the Canadian military should have no authority to order anyone around. If the reservation is considered sovereign soil of that Indian tribe, I would think if maneuvers were being conducted on a reservation, that the tribe would have to okay it months ahead of time. Sounds like he knows what he's talking about. That's what I was thinking, Jim. And I really appreciate, I really appreciate what you had to say, because I think that was the way I always taught, the way things were run. And that's why whatever is operating out there in Canada right now is a bad operation. It makes me wonder if they're trying to hide something. Something very top secret. Let's go to AJ in Texas. Hi, AJ. You're on Ground Zero.
2: Hey, how you doing?
1: Good.
2: I don't really know much what the lady was talking about. I just tuned in right now. But if they're doing snowmobiles, I mean, we have other fire hotspots in the world. We got Ukraine. We got Russia. And there could be all kinds of scenarios why they would be training on snowmobiles, not just ISIS.
1: Well, you know, you're right about that. And I was thinking the same thing about training in places like Ukraine and Russia. Some of the colder places that are there, they may be trading for a plane crash in a cold spot of Russia or a cold spot of Ukraine.
2: It's about to ramp up in that part of the world, and people don't see it, but it's going to get pretty bad.
1: Pretty good deduction, AJ. Thank you for your call. That makes a lot of sense to me. Thank you so much.
2: Thank you.
1: Take care. Let's go to Michael in Portland, Oregon. You're on Ground Zero.
3: Oh, hey, am I there?
1: Yeah, you're on. Go ahead.
3: Oh, hey. So I was just reading up on an article online about this, and I was also reading something about how Canada and Russia was Canada was launching a quote-unquote Cold War, and I was reading that there is a continuous issue in the North Pole, and that there was a seabed under the Arctic, and that Canada wanted to extend its continental shelf, which I found interesting. That might have had a correlation, but then I was also reading how Canada was trying to persuade the U.S. to they've been continuously trying to persuade the U.S. to send weapons to Ukraine. So I think what's going on in Ukraine and Russia and with Canada wanting to expand the North Pole region might have a correlation with this. It might be preparing for something pretty big.
1: Wouldn't that be strange if they had a war on the North Pole? Cold and everything. That's why Canada's training like they're training, is because like something crashes at the North Pole and they need to rescue it or something. That's an interesting thought. Now, see, this is where it gets good. If we can somehow make these dots connect, then we can understand why they're doing this. But a lot of people don't understand the secret nature of it. They don't understand the military there blocking the views of what's being carried out of the water. And they don't understand why they've been told to stay in their homes and why they've shut down internet and phone.
3: Right. What I think the biggest issue is, though, with this whole shutting down thing, shutting down the lines and everything, is in what you've been saying the whole entire tonight about if this was just a military exercise, why is this a big deal? I think it's just because they know, since, I mean, if this is actually something to do with Russia, and if they didn't shut down the phones, obviously some American or some kind of outside of Canada is going to report about it, because I've been looking and I haven't heard any mainstream media talking about this. So I think they're just trying to honestly hush up America in general to be talking about this.
1: So we're on to something now and maybe seeing a preview of what's to come, right, Michael?
3: Oh, yeah. Oh, yeah.
1: All right. Well, thank you for the call. That's a great dot connecting on your part. It's 888-673-3700. UFO report out of Canada 2 days ago. Crash at Winnipeg Lake near Jackhead Reservation. People wondering why the military has taken control of the area. A lot of people saying, well, there was no UFO crash there. This is all a hoax. Other people saying, well, then why are they so secretive? What's going on? Why did they block the area where they pulled this cylindrical thing out of the water? What were we seeing for two nights, three nights prior to the crash and explosion of this craft? Apparently on February 11th, a number of people were coming in, seeing a big bright light in the sky over Winnipeg Lake, They say they can see the reflection on the ice and in some of the water up there. This is something that was reported 2-3 days before the crash. According to Shelley Pfeiffer, a woman that we spoke, we had a conversation with in Canada, she said that it was reported a UFO crashed at Lake Winnipeg. The story was then pulled, and then later it was talking about the exercises going on there at Lake Winnipeg. It wasn't until the 21st that the United States got the story. A number of UFO sites ran with it. That's why we're talking about it tonight. We're trying to understand what's going on up there. Whether or not you believe what the witnesses have seen, a big bright light in the sky crashing, some craft about 200 yards wide, breaking in two, crashing into the water, and then having it being extricated by the military. The military shutting down areas of the Indian reservation there. It's just a peculiar way of handling business, and that's why people are wondering if it is a flying disc or some other UFO out there in Winnipeg. What do you think? 888-673-3700. We'll be back.

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1: These reports are unverified and could be false. According to the commanding officer of the Territorial Battalion Group, military personnel were at the frozen lake to take part in a training program for a dismounted deployment to the high Arctic in support of a recovery operation for a major air disaster. Until further witnesses come forward with evidence, we can only speculate that this was in fact a UFO recovery operation. But it is possible, as stated by the Territorial Battalion Group, that this was just a military training exercise.
2: Jack Heap, the First Nation area over there in Manitoba.

0: Johnny Tuba.
1: It's pronounced Manitoba.
2: Jack Head. First Nation Indian Reserve. Jack Head. Jack Head. First Nation Indian Reserve.
3: We are faced with the very gravest of challenges. The end of all things. And yet, for the first time in the history of the planet, the species has the technology for them. Through all the chaos, through all the force, through all of the wrong, through the discord, through all of the pain, suffering, through all of our times, there is one thing, and that is our courage. The dreams of an entire planet are focused tonight on those great souls traveling into the heavens. Godspeed and good luck to you.
4: I'm Clyde Lewis, and you are listening to Ground Zero. Numbers to call tonight, 888-673-3700. In the great white north, there's a great wide conspiracy, cover-up, UFO, Lake Winnipeg, in Jackhead, Manitoba, not Jackhead, Manitoba, Jackhead, Manitoba, Canada. Military there saying they don't want anybody to know what's going on there at Lake Winnipeg. Something crashed there. It's all part of an exercise called Arctic Bison 2015. A lot of men out there doing this exercise, and the exercise is supposed to be rescuing somebody or rescuing a group of people from a sub-zero plane crash. That's what their story, but the other people are saying, it doesn't make any sense. We saw the lights above Lake Winnipeg back on the 11th. Now something huge crashes there, and they're telling us we can't see it. We can't be a part of it. We can't go find out what it is. People's internets are shutting down. People's cell phones are shutting down. It's all reported out of Canada. Can't verify it for sure, unless we have people from Winnipeg calling us. But, of course, a lot more people need to call us and let us know. And it's happening with some people. Maybe other people it's not happening to. 888-673-3700. That's 888-673-3700. Let's go to Joe in Ohio. Hi, Joe. You're on Ground Zero.
5: Hi. How are you, Clyde?
4: Good.
5: First time I listened to your program, and you got an interesting topic.
4: Thank you.
5: I'm an engineer. I work for three Fortune 500 companies, and I have studied fairly extensively UFO phenomena. I'm not a kook, and I have researched this, and I've written a book and a movie. I'm trying to get made, a screenplay for a movie, and I call it From Peenemunde to Roswell.
4: Wow. That's my kind of stuff right there. Of course I've heard of Peenemunde. Of course I have.
5: Have you heard it?
4: Yes, I have. Yes, I have.
5: That's where the Americans, in 1945, the Americans were in their first liberated Peenemunde.
4: Mm-hmm.
5: And when the liberating soldiers came in, the officers called our intelligence service, and they came out and they found all this 21st century state-of-the-art rocketry, weaponry, all the things that the Americans have continued to develop. And what they did is they told them to pack this stuff up, all the prototypes, all the drawings, and 1,500 scientists, and they gave them amnesty, and they made them citizens and shipped them to Dayton, Wright-Patterson Air Force Base to continue to develop this stuff.
4: And many of them got jobs in the aerospace industry here in the United States. Some were in the Northwest working for Martin Marietta and Boeing. Others went to Canada, worked for Avro. Some of them worked for the Russian Space Agency as well.
5: Well, let me continue this a little bit. So what they did is they took them to Wright-Patterson, and that was not secret enough for them, so they established a place called Area 51.
4: Mm-hmm.
5: And Area 51 is 486 nautical miles from Roswell, New Mexico.
4: Mm-hmm.
5: And they continued to develop all the things, and one of the prototypes they found was a flying saucer that the Germans had developed capable of 1,500 miles an hour. So
4: and that was that the real craft, or was that the Schorberger? There's a number of aircraft that were designed by scientists. There was a Schorberger Vortex engine, and there was DeGlocka, the other engine that was provided by the Germans. And of course, that was there were the real craft and other craft that
0: that were available? Which craft are you speaking of?
5: I'm talking about a flying saucer.
0: Exactly. That's what I'm talking about. But they gave them names. And there was also the Horta, engines that were also placed on these small craft.
5: Horta brothers.
0: Yeah.
5: The Horta brothers, they were trying to develop a rocket capable of reach or a plane capable of bombing the United States.
0: Right.
5: They had, the Germans had plans to develop by August of 1946. The war ended, fortunately, in August of 1945. But they were on track to build 2,300 ICBMs with atomic warheads on them capable of reaching the United States. It's just fortunate the Americans came in there and we didn't let that happen.
0: Well, we got Wernher von Braun. We got Wernher von Braun from Peenemünde, didn't we?
5: Yeah, we got Wernher von Braun and 1,500 of his engineers and technicians, and that's what developed our space program.
0: Uh-huh.
5: And in fact, the Russian space program, theirs was started by Germans that they had captured. And that's what put up the Sputnik back in 1957.
0: Mm-hmm.
5: And now our answer to the Sputnik was Wernher von Braun. And he came up with our answer to that. And he put our satellite in space. So he was the birth of the space program was Wernher von Braun and his Germans.
0: Mm-hmm.
5: And when that test craft, flying saucer crashed, that didn't come from Mars or Venus or outer space. That came from Roswell. I mean, it crashed in Roswell. It came from Area 51, but the genesis of it was in Peenemünde. That's where it actually came from, because the Germans had developed that, and the Americans continued to develop it. It crashed in 47, the war ended in 45, so there was only a two-year difference, so they continued to develop it, and they were testing it, and that's what happened.
0: I have a question for you, Joe. I mean, I know a lot about the Nazi connections to the UFOs and whatnot. Do you believe that the information about the UFOs and the designs of the UFOs were given by supernatural means, as many people believe, whether they were found...
5: No.
0: In a cult ritual or what have you? No, you just think the scientists came up with it?
5: I think the Germans, by far, have traveled around the country, around the world, and they, by far, are the most technically engineering competent people on the face of the earth. And they were years ahead of what we could do. But it came from Germany. It didn't come from outer space. It didn't come from, you know, some occult thing. And it was just the ability of the German mind to create things. You know, they had drones in 1938. They were working on drones in 1938, and here it is now. In the last 2 years, we've perfected drones. Well, those came from the Germans.
0: But you don't go back into that history at all, because I know of histories of. For example, crashes that were had in the Owl Mountains and places like that, where the Luftwaffe and the scientists grabbed something that came out of the sky, they reverse engineered it, and that's where they got DeGlocka from. That was one of the engines. I mean, do you talk about DeGlocka in your book or in your movie?
5: No.
0: You don't talk about the DeGlocka engine?
5: No, I know about the Horton brothers, and they were trying to develop a super bombers that could reach the United States, but unfortunately, the war ended too soon for them. They couldn't get the thing up and running.
0: Okay. And you talk about the Schorberger engine at all, the Vortex engine that he created?
5: No, I don't talk about that engine.
0: Okay.
5: Who perfected that horse?
0: Victor Schorberger.
5: Okay.
0: He was another German scientist that came up with a engine for the flying disc.
5: Okay, well, that I don't have him in my notes.
0: Okay,
5: and I've done a lot of research on this thing, and
0: you might want to look him up, because they recently did a story about him. They did a story about him in Epoch Times newspaper. It was the funniest thing that I guess Schorberger. They had this story about how Schorberger was having coffee one day while he was in Munich. And as he was sitting there, he picked up a newspaper, and they talked about this great discovery of a vortex engine, and they attributed it to Victor Schorberger. And he's sitting there thinking to himself, well, wait a minute, shouldn't I, should I be getting something for this work? nobody gave him anything. He was dirt poor. He didn't get paid anything for his engine. It was kind of funny.
5: Well, Schorberger designed the engine just like the Germans. You know, they came up with the intercontinental ballistic missiles.
0: Yeah.
5: Or were trying to, and they were. Wernher von Braun was practicing with rockets as a kid, as a 10 or 12 year old kid. He had rockets that, you know, he was blowing up and then trying to reach the stars.
0: Do you know where von Braun was during the Roswell crash?
5: I think he was in Peenemunde.
0: He was in Los Alamos.
5: Not in Peenemunde. I'm sorry.
0: He was in Los Alamos. He was in Los Alamos doing work in Los Alamos.
5: He would migrate, close to that.
0: Yeah. Well, he was in Los Alamos, and then he was transferred to another facility near Ohio, but then he was known to have been walking around Wright-Patterson Field examining some of the wreckage of the Roswell crash. And it was after that that they came up with some ideas to improve on the rocketry and the space program. And that's allegedly, according to mythology, how Wernher von Braun was able to perfect the V2 and eventually the Saturn V.
5: Right. Those were all German inventions and German perfected rocketry.
0: Right.
5: That's the point. That's the point I was trying to make. So they had wedge shaped engines, you know, that we claim as our own, but those were actually developed in Germany. The drawings came from Germany.
0: Mm-hmm.
5: And they even had a, you know, the Challenger that takes the inner space travel that goes up and lands again. Well, the Germans had one just about I've seen the drawings, and they're just about a copy of what we have.
0: Right.
5: Except they had a detachable engine.
0: Sure.
5: Or jettison, that they would jettison the engines, where ours have, you know, a permanent engine on it.
0: There was a lot of ingenuity and a lot of strange Wunderweapons is what they've called them, provided by the scientists at Peenemunde and the ones that left in 43, some of the other, the intelligence ops that went in through the CIA and the NSA, and then, of course, the scientists being filtered in through Boeing, Martin Marietta, and several others.
5: Right.
0: It's another reason why a lot of the UFO sightings that happened in the Northwest did what they did prior to Roswell in 1947. There was actually a sighting in Puget Sound and also a sighting over Mount Rainier with Kenneth Arnold. So they were actually witnessing the experiment craft going on that way too. So I believe, however, it was given to them through aliens. I think that through these occult practices and through these seances and through the Vril and the Thelema groups and Thulis, they were able to get that information from ultra-terrestrials, and that's how we made these ships.
5: As an engineer, I have not found any evidence of that ever transpiring.
0: Well, as an engineer, you wouldn't, because it was done in enclaves and very secretive. But, of course, Hitler was into the occult just like all the other German Nazis were.
5: Oh, yeah. He was highly in the occult, and he thought he, you know, the super race and so on.
0: I don't know if Wernher von Braun was, but Wernher von Braun certainly did some things that were pretty bad when he was in Germany. When he was working for the Germans, then we forgave him for some reason. But anyway, got to run. I appreciate the call. And we forgave him for all his bad things because he helped us with the space program. 888-673-3700. We'll be back.
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6: Gather round while I sing you of Wernher von Braun, a man whose allegiance is ruled by expedience. Call him a Nazi, he won't even frown. Nazi schmatzi, says Wernher von Braun. Don't say that he's hypocritical. Say rather that he's apolitical. Once the rockets are up, who cares where they come down? That's not my department, says Wernher von Braun. Some have harsh words for this man of renown, But some think our attitude should be one of gratitude, like the widows and cripples in old London town, who owe their large pensions to Werner von Braun. You too may be a big hero once you've learned to count backwards to zero. In German or English, I know how to count down. And I'm learning Chinese, says Werner von Braun.
0: That's Tom Lehrer. Werner von Braun. Anytime his name is mentioned, it's hilarious. By tradition, we always play that song in tribute to the late, great Werner von Braun. Let's go down to Steve in Texas. KLBJ, you're on Ground Zero.
7: Hey, Clyde, how you doing?
0: Doing great, man.
7: Hey, I was watching a documentary about a year ago about the conflict between Canada, Norway, and Russia over the grounds that from the deteriorating ice up there. Mm. And it seems that by some nautical law that they have access to 200 miles off their coast to the gas oil reserves and the fisheries.
0: Mm-hmm.
7: So that could have something to do with the military activity up there, because the documentary showed our troops training with Canada and Norway, and they're within sight of Russia at times.
0: Yeah, I'm sure that's the case. And in fact, you know, that was a great connection that was made about how what we may be hearing is a precursor to war in Russia or war somewhere in a colder area.

0: tree like they're supposed to, or they get lodged by mistake. Or it could be a dirty bomb, it could be accidental or deliberate. That's what I suspect.
1: Yeah, they call that a broken arrow. So maybe there is a broken arrow in that region. They don't want anybody to get near it. Something went live during the exercise.
0: Like it's poison.
1: I know.
0: They're treating it like poison.
1: I know, and that's a very good observation that they're treating it like poison.
0: I'd be careful of the water.
1: What's that?
0: I would be careful of the water.
1: I would too.
0: I would not eat anything out of my garden until I found out what that was.
1: That's a good point. That's a good point. I don't know. You know, test the area. There ought to be people out there. I mean, I know that we've had people out there from SciCap and others out there saying that they saw the lights. But have we really gotten a decent investigation, or is it too cold to go out and investigate? I don't know about you, but I could make commentary for my own home as well and say that it's a certain way.
0: It's too cold for produce.
1: What's that?
0: It's too cold for produce, but it's not too cold to shoot some food and eat it, and I'd be leery of that.
1: I would, too. Well, Annie, thank you so much for calling tonight.
0: Thank you.
1: You take care. Bye-bye. Let's go to Bob in Texas. KTRH, you're on Ground Zero.
2: Hey, Clyde, how you doing?
1: I'm doing okay. Just trying to ascertain whether or not I can call this a hoax or call this something that's really going on. I think they had an experience out there, but I don't know what to call it. I don't even know. You know, if the military's involved now, it could be anybody's hypothesis.
2: Yeah. Well, this is what I know. And this is what I heard on late night radio a few years ago, that Mac Brazel, the farmer who had the craft crash on his property.
1: Yeah.
2: I heard that he had, into.
1: He what now? Are you there? Damn, I want to hear this.
2: Thicker. What? Like the
1: okay.
2: Wall of one of them.
1: Okay, Bob, your phone cut out, yeah. Now you're back. So tell me the story again, please.
2: Okay, let me see if I can help. Okay, I heard that Mac Brazel, the farmer.
1: In Roswell, yeah.
2: That he had had, when he found one of the crafts that crashed on his property, it was kind of like half of a craft he walked into. It was all banged up, and what he found on the wall was a Nazi swastika.
1: Really?
2: And that he was quieted up about it. I haven't heard anything about that before or since then. This is years ago. And it's probably one of the reasons he got taken in and questioned and interrogated. And he was imagined to talk to the military and that he got a finder's fee and that they owed him. And that's how he got his brand new truck back then.
1: Now, I didn't know that he saw a swastika, but I do know that when Betty and Barney Hill, the first abductees talked about in the contemporary UFO history, Betty and Barney Hill were actually hypnotized. And Barney had said that there were aliens, you know, like the typical alien grays. But then there was another alien with a strange face that wore a Nazi uniform. And he says it is hypnosis. You can take the transcript of Barney Hill when they're talking about his abduction case. He said that he saw a soldier wearing a Gestapo uniform walking through the UFO they were in.
2: Hmm. And there's one more thing I wanted to add that Warren Von Braun said a few years ago to a researcher a few decades ago. It came out on Ancient Aliens, the History Channel. Warren Von Braun was asked by a researcher about how they get all this, and he says, we had help from beyond our atmosphere.
1: Yeah. I've heard Warren Von Braun. That's why when I asked the question of the occult, and he said, no, I don't believe the caller. I wanted to know if he remembered Warren Von Braun even saying that they had help from out there. They didn't get all on their own.
2: Yeah, they said they got it from outside our atmosphere. So that kind of told me whatever it is, Zeta Reticulans, some type of reptilian humans from the future that look like them because of all the DNA contamination we're getting right now with the contrails and that those nanoparticles are up there and all that aluminum. You know, mm-hmm. That kind of makes me wonder a little bit. They're, you know, a lot of these creatures coming from the future could be solar. That's why they're interested in the human aura. They're not like us if they are future beings, and they're kind of giving them some extra technology there to get jump started for their own means, I would think.
1: Well, you know, the secret's out about the great tall whites and whether or not they are counseling our government. The same tall whites that counsel Hitler's government, same tall whites that helped out with some of the other appearances. I think it was Malcolm X who even saw the tall whites and a few other people. So, you know, you never know if those accounts are true, but it just seems to be a constant in UFO lore that these white, tall grays or whatever they are, these white, tall aliens.

0: and seem to be around and usually in successful governments.
1: Yeah, because I think right now disclosure's coming out through all the background, with late night radio and stuff on the internet.
0: Yeah,
1: I think it's up to us to, put the pieces of the puzzle together. I'm just looking at the big picture and gives me a good idea of what's happening out there. It looks like we're having some strings pulled at the very highest level on many levels, it looks like, from outside.
0: That's what it looks like. Bob, thank you so much for your call.
1: Hey, thank you too, Clyde.
0: Have a good night. 888-673-3700. Do you have an opinion of what's going on up north? Apparently, it's an area where it's cold, it's desolate. Something crashed on the night of the 18th, and the military is keeping it quiet. Many people on the internet are talking about wondering if it's a hoax or it's real. Many witnesses say it's real. Some of the scientists and even some UFO researchers say there's no truth to the story. What do you think? 888-673-3700. That's 888-673-3700. We'll be back with more Ground Zero. Don't go away.
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0: This is not a test. It is the future. Ground Zero with Clyde Lewis.
1: Let's go to Ted in Michigan. Hi, Ted. You're on Ground Zero.
2: Hi, Clyde.
3: Hey, man.
2: I was just thinking about how you were talking about the tall whites and how they're messing with the government.
1: Mm-hmm.
2: And all these UFO crashes are happening. And every time we get one of these UFO crashes that happens, we get a big jump in technology.
1: Mm-hmm.
2: And I was thinking that these UFO crashes are planned and they're actually filled with, like, technology that the aliens are giving to us.
1: Yeah. Yeah, a lot of it is technology they're giving to us. A lot of it is test driving, some of it to see if it works, some of it if it doesn't. That's the thing. I don't know if we have... I don't know if we have all the technology or do we have most of the technology to, you know, question whether or not they still would crash and give us this technology. That's why, you know, I lean more towards the possibility of possible reverse engineered technology failing and then crashing. No aliens involved, but in spirit, they're there making sure the piloting's going well. You know what I'm saying?
2: Yeah, I know what you're saying.
1: Yeah. So, I mean, we don't necessarily have to have them pilot the things. But we certainly know that they had a part in making the things.
2: Exactly. They might even be doing what the one German scientist was doing and just standing by and making sure these are like the rockets and getting off the ground.
1: Exactly. That's exactly what it could be. So, yeah, it's something to think about. I just know that when this story broke, and it's like when I heard Shelley Pfeiffer on the program from Canada, she said, well, when the story first broke, we were told it was a UFO crash. Then they pulled it and they said it was an exercise. And then she said, and now it's gone. You can't even get any information spread around about it. And so the only people that are carrying it is the social media. And even then they're pulling the links. They're getting rid of it all.
2: Yeah. So I was thinking that these tall whites were doing business with them to get their technology. And then the reason these military can get there so quick is, because it's all planned. They're planning to drop all this new technology for governments to grab up and then make their own.
1: It's interesting. Ted, I appreciate the call, buddy. Thank you so much.
2: All right.
1: Take care.
2: Have a good day.
1: You too. Bye-bye. Let's go to, this is Victoria in Texas. You're on Ground Zero. Go ahead.
4: Well, I love your show. I'm 64 years old.
1: Uh-huh.
4: And I never wanted to see an alien, but about a year and a half ago, I was lying in my bed, and I thought I was dreaming, but I know now that I wasn't, because I've been on YouTube.
1: Mm-hmm.
4: Okay. I was lying on my bed, and this thing appeared, like, out of the wall, but I could hear all this water running, and that's what... when I opened my eyes, because I thought the rain was coming in through the window.
1: Mm-hmm.
4: And this tall, gray thing, about, 7 feet tall or so, I don't know, was standing by that window, almost next to my bed. And I was scared immediately. My conscious mind, I know I was half awake, but I couldn't move. Mm-hmm. It was just like I was pinned to that bed.
1: Right.
4: And when I spoke... when I was finally able to speak, I pretended like it was my mom. I said, "Mother, mother, mom, that's the longest shower you've ever taken." And this alien was turning its head like in perplexity, like it was looking at me like, "What in the world is she talking about?"
1: Yeah, yeah.
4: And it really didn't frighten me, because the thing didn't speak or nothing. And then I went back to sleep. Now, I know this wasn't a dream, and I think these beings, or whatever they are showing themselves slowly to us so we all don't go in a panic all at once.
1: Right. It's a slow, gradual process. That's how they do this.
4: Uh-huh. And I just wanted to share that experience and to tell you that I love your show. I was turned on to it about 3 years ago, and I listened to you all week.
1: Well, thank you, Victoria. I really appreciate you listening. And thank you for sticking with me for the 3 years. I really do appreciate a lot of people who listen in there. And they are always listening, always faithful, and always loyal. And I'm so grateful for that. So thank you, Victoria.
4: And you bet, right after you is Mr. George Norris.
1: That's exactly right. Remember that. George is right after me. So, yeah, thank you so much for calling tonight.
4: Well, thank you, Mr. Lewis.
1: Take care. Bye-bye, Victoria. Bye. 888-673-3700. That's 888-673-3700. That's right. George Norrie. George Norrie, Coast to Coast AM, comes on the radio after me. Kind of like the warm-up act. You know, that's what I was back in the day, was with Art Bell. Kind of. I wasn't national then, but we had the internet on, and we were one of the first radio stations in Salt Lake City to broadcast Art Bell. And so it was me, Paranet Continuum, and Dreamland, back when Art Bell did Dreamland. And so it was on a Sunday night, a whole block of paranormal UFO reporting and that sort of thing. So it's kind of nice we both work together, George and I. So 888-673-3700. That's 888-673-3700. We'll be back with more. Keep it right here on Ground Zero.

0: put this on a military line?
1: You crazy? Have it on tape. Not on your life.
0: All right, what is it?
1: Group 6 radar picked up a signal. 10 minutes ago, two blips moving in formation.
0: What do you want me to do about it?
1: Listen to this. The chief engineer says this is the third time this month that's happened. They've checked the lines.
0: Wait a minute. Why are you telling me this? It's a routine matter, and I'm in the middle of a security meeting, and I don't have any time to waste on this nonsense.
1: There's something out there. I know it. I can feel it.
0: What do you want me to do about it?
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4: Confirmed as equipment check.
5: I understand something strange happened to you here last night.
6: It's like being on the elevator, but no elevator. You know what I mean?
5: I'm about to speak to Professor Bauer, who has reported sighting a UFO.
7: I saw this object pass over, moving rather slowly, but very positively powered. I'd say it's had a disc-like look to it, but it was very definitely an object.
1: There's something out there. I know it. I can feel it.
0: What do you want me to do about it?
7: But it was very definitely an object. I'd say it's had a disc-like look to it.
0: Wait a minute. Why are you telling me this?
7: I saw this object pass over.
5: What do you think this means in the whole scope of things, the whole universe?
7: Well, I think there's no doubt about it. That somewhere, somehow, we're being visited by extraterrestrial bodies, visiting our planet and maybe looking at all of them.
8: I'm Clyde Lewis. You are listening to Ground Zero. Numbers to call tonight. 888-673-3700. That's 888-673-3700. Tonight, is it all a big hoax out there in Canada, or is the military covering something up? Wondering if you believe the evidence provided by the witnesses or the evidence provided by the military. And a few other people have said that they've investigated. There's no reason to believe that anything's happened out that's out of the ordinary. However, it's still freezing cold out there. It makes you wonder if, you know, people have really conducted any kind of investigation, or if they just said, hey, you know what? It just sounds too good to be true. We're not going out in the cold. To hell with you. I'm just wondering what you think. 888-673-3700. That's 888-673-3700 tonight on Ground Zero. The great mystery in the Great White North, I guess you could call it, with the crash at Winnipeg Lake. I don't even know if there was a crash, but it certainly sounds interesting. And, of course, the military is acting all crazy and weird about it all. So we'll find out for sure what's going on. 888-673-3700. Let's go to Ed in New York. You're on Ground Zero. Go ahead.
9: Hello, Clyde. I'm up here in the Great White North in New York, and I can tell you, I do believe in flying saucers. I have seen some in this area. I had a very unusual experience back around 97. Wife and I, it was a July night. It was very warm out. We got on my motorcycle, and we were going up to Lake George on Route 9N. And we were going around through the area of Adley Luzerne, up around the Fourth Lake area, and the road bends all the way around this mountain. It's kind of like about a mile stretch. And it was nighttime, and there was one, at the time, maybe it's still there, there's just one street lamp halfway through this big, long turn. And normally it's a 25-minute ride from Corinth to Lake George. Well, we get up around this bend, and we go past that light, and then we'd be back at the beginning. That was the fog rolled in, and it was ice, like bone-chilling ice cold all of a sudden. And then we'd get up past that light again, and I'd be back, and we'd see that light way, way down, and I'd come up upon it again. This happened, I lost track maybe 8 times. We got to Lake George, we parked the bike, we got off, and I checked my watch, and I couldn't believe it. It took me 15 minutes to get there. I asked my wife what her watch was the same. So we had quite a lapse of, like, twice as long to get there. And I didn't see any flying saucers that night. or unusual lights in the sky, but I did in that same area several years later. I did see some lights, and I was wondering if you think I should possibly go for the hypnosis, the regression hypnosis, or what you know about that.
8: Well, if you feel you've lost time, yes, I actually I've sat in on a lot of these reverse hypnosis sessions. And some unbelievable things are said from abductees, and it's just amazing to hear what they have to say. There was one man that I sat in with. He had a hypnotherapy session, and he actually they did a reverse sort of trance on him, and it was interesting because he said that he was abducted from his home. He was taken on board a ship. And he said he was taken on board by these hooded white beings. They were hooded. They were white with big eyes. Took him in, made him comfortable. They laid him on a very soft feather bed, made him very comfortable. Then apparently he woke up, and it was like he was in a room. They gave him this illusion that he was in a very nice, posh hotel room. And then they took him into a stone arena. And he felt as though he was in a different time. Stone Arena, because everybody was like dressed, looking pretty poor and dirty and impoverished. And they're all sitting around in these bleachers watching. They were like these stone bleacher type things, like it was a, you know, like it was an old theater. And they're all sitting around in these bleachers in the cold, waiting for these beings to come out in their hoods. And then they would go out and they would sacrifice children in front of them. And that's what he witnessed. He witnessed these beings sacrificing children in front of what he felt was, he didn't even recognize the language. He just said he knew that it was sometime maybe in the, 14th or 13th century, in a sort of what he called an auditorium type place. And they came out very quietly with fires, and they were playing drums, and they were sacrificing these children, these children on an altar. And I thought that was the weirdest thing I had ever heard in a therapy session where a hypnosis had taken place and somebody had experienced something.
9: I am a believer in this stuff, and they say some of these things are time craft. They can affect time, and maybe even bring people through to different times.
8: Yeah.
9: But I had some very unusual things happen in my life after that I would be glad to email. I don't want to say it on the phone because some of them actually involve security. But I would be glad to let you know some of the strange things that happened after that experience.
8: I would love to hear about it. Go ahead and send me an email at groundzeropdx@yahoo.com.
9: Okay. I'm sorry. Let me just write that down.
8: Ground zero PDX at yahoo.com.
9: Okay, I will do that. And thank you for letting me get on the show tonight.
8: Yeah, thank you for calling. Let's go now to David in Texas. KLBJ, you're on Ground Zero. Go ahead.
10: Hey, good evening, Clyde.
8: Hi.
10: I just wanted to add a little bit on this mystery going on in Canada.
8: Yeah.
10: Lately, the Ukrainian government has been asking Canada to help them fight the Russian separatists.
8: Mm-hmm.
10: And if they're, in fact, holding military exercise out there in the winter at this time, it might be that they're training Ukrainian soldiers and or even a joint unit that might go over and help train the Ukrainians.
8: That seems to be a very possible and, in fact, probably the most logical thing that's going on right now up there.
10: Now, if that's happening, the Russians would very much want to monitor those exercises, and they have now started using drones.
8: Mm-hmm.
10: It may very well be that a Russian drone monitoring those exercises crashed, and that's what they were retrieving.
8: Interesting. Yeah, I would say that's why they keep it under wraps. I'm willing to believe that. I'm not pushing the UFO story. Right. I'm not pushing the UFO story as much as people like to think I am. I mean, I got people on Facebook saying, "Quit passing misinformation." I'm not. I said from the very beginning.
10: We don't know what it is, but
8: right.
10: The likelihood it's a UFO that would be light enough to be lifted by a helicopter out of a lake or the water. Would have some suction to it, that would be kind of difficult to believe. It'd have to be a very small, light object. But capturing one of the new Russian drones, you know, that would have to clearly be launched by a ship offshore.
8: Yeah.
10: Would be a real coup. But well, there's also one other possibility.
8: Yeah, what is the other possibility?
10: China's been testing these reentry vehicles, high speed, you know, like a scramjet, only they're launching them off of ICBMs at very high speed.
8: Mm-hmm.
10: And they glide back to Earth and then take a very low orbit that would get underneath our missile defense system.
8: Mm-hmm.
10: It's very possible that they did another test and overshot their Pacific landing and also crashed into Western Canada.
8: Are those the same?
10: That also would be a coup.
8: Are those the same weapons that don't even need bombs? That just the impact causes a sort of a megaton experience or a milliton experience?
10: No. They come in at extremely high speed. In fact, the two that they launched earlier last year were traveling at over 10,000 miles an hour.
8: Wow.
10: But instead of coming in like an ICBM on a long arc, they eject in low orbit from the missile and have a booster that accelerates them in a downward path to high speed, and then they eject or dislodge their thruster and come in like one of these little space shuttles at very high speed, and they come in at a very low. They come down low into the atmosphere and then like a cruise missile with their immense speed and fly underneath the defense system.
8: Exactly.
10: They put a warhead on that, and you can't stop it, and it doesn't take but about 5 minutes to get from China to the United States.
8: Wow.
10: So, but in either case, if I was to take a guess and something actually did crash there while they were having a military exercise, I'd put my money on they got a Russian drone. And that would be something they would not want to admit.
8: Pretty
10: and
8: good.
10: And the Russians wouldn't admit it either.
8: Pretty damn good. I would have to say, you know, that's probably what happened. I mean, we've been hinting around the Russian possibility for training against Russia for at least the last hour, but nothing is succinct and as clear as this, David. So, yeah, we're getting closer
10: Like I said, the Russians are very concerned that some Western power is going to come in to the aid of the Ukrainians.
8: Yeah.
10: And if all of a sudden you start having a lot of Russian troop deaths in Ukraine,
8: yeah,
10: Vladimir Putin is in serious trouble.
8: Okay. David, thank you for the call.
10: Good luck with it, guy.
8: You bet. Take care. That's great. Let's go to Michael in Kentucky. Hi, Michael. You're on Ground Zero.
11: Hi, Clyde. How are you?
8: Doing good.
11: I love your show.
8: Thank you.
11: I just wanted to make a brief point and it doesn't pertain to the candidate thing. And I wanted your opinion on the documentary Mirage Men.
8: We interviewed the director and the writer of Mirage Men. Yes, we interviewed them a while ago, and we talked with them about the movie.
11: That really caused me to really, really believe the aliens and the government cover up. I mean, I believe it 100% after I watched that. And then the serious documentary was Robert with that ER doctor that's trying to push for disclosure. I just wanted to get your thoughts on that, and I'll leave.
8: I'll tell you, Mike, what I think of that. I think that, yes, the military, and if you look at Blue Book and you look at all of the new documents that are out, the military did overreport alien and UFO cases to cover up other things. This could very well be the case of what's going on right now, that they're disinformationists. In fact, when this story first broke, I did nothing for it. I said, and if you look at my Facebook page, I said, this is disinformation. Not that it didn't happen, but it doesn't seem to fit anything to do with any aliens or anything like that. I said, if we investigated further, we would find that this could very well be a cover-up to cover up something else. And so while everybody else is buzzing about the aliens and the UFOs, we're actually bringing up the UFO report as it was reported, and then we try to dissect it and try to pull it up and pull it apart to see if we can find a story that matches, or at least anyone can corroborate the information and the evidence. So far, we have two respected individuals who've investigated this, saying that there's no truth to the story. However, we do have residents who called in, or at least one resident who called in and said, yes, they're telling people not to look at it, not to take any photos of it. They don't have cell phone or internet. So we're looking at a disinformation story where probably something military and top secret is being hidden up there at Lake Winnipeg in the Jackhead area. So you're pretty much on the money with that. The military can and will pass along information or disinformation regarding alien landings. That's why we said it was disinformation from the beginning. Now we're finding out it's more disinformation as we dig deeper into what may be going on. We'll be back. Keep it here.
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0: not a test. It is the future. Ground Zero with Clyde Lewis.
1: Let's go to Dan. Illinois, WMBD, you're on Ground Zero.
2: Yeah, can we rule out simple space junk or meteorite?
1: I don't rule it out. I rule out a meteorite because that would be something different. I think a lot more people would have seen it. I don't rule out space junk. I don't rule out plane crash. I don't rule out experimental plane crash. And
2: kind of strange that it goes in a lake. You know, just all over land. That lake's not very big, is it?
1: I think it's pretty. Well, the whole area of Manitoba is all lakes. I mean, you know, you get confused which lake's which. In fact, I thought the lake was at Jackhead, and there's a lake at Jackhead. There's Winnipeg or Manitoba Lake, Winnipeg Lake, Manitoba. So, I mean, you got all those lakes. It's a whole area of lakes. And, go ahead.
2: Space junk. I don't know. It's just, we don't hear much of that.
1: But. The idea though is that the military is admitting to an exercise. And if they're admitting to an exercise, at least we do know that the military is there. At least we know that the military has been doing all kinds of things. But what have they been doing? And why is it that they decide they want to tell people, stay in your homes, don't go out, we'll take care of this, and then when it's all over, you can get out and do what you need to do. And see, something has gone wrong, and I don't think they do that for space junk, but I think they do it for something that would be of top security, such as what people have been speculating about, perhaps an ice rescue, like if a plane is in Russia, crashes in ice, they would have to learn how to do ice rescues. Things of that nature, which is highly more logical and believable than the possibility of an alien spacecraft crashing there and the disinformation that was put out a few days ago. Because it's one of the reasons why I held back with the story, because the minute I read it, I said to my audience, I said, this is disinformation, but there is information in it that's very valuable. And then as I read more, it took on more momentum as the days progressed. And I'm thinking, well, a story like this is getting a lot of momentum. What can we do to investigate the story to see if the momentum is accurate or not? Let's throw it to the audience and see what they come up with. Let's throw it to people in Canada to see if they call in and tell me what they think. We've got one call in from Canada saying she felt it was very mysterious, but not a UFO, not an alien. She says it's not an alien UFO, but something is going on up there. So, I mean, we can't necessarily dismiss all of the information coming out of Canada, but we certainly can rule out alien flying saucers if that's what people want to believe.
2: Yeah, well, I'm trying to get my head around all this. I listen to you about every time you have aliens and flying saucers. Yeah. I like to see some more definitive proof.
1: Yeah, I mean, we have no definitive proof. Extraordinary stories need extraordinary proof. We have no proof of a saucer. All we have is hearsay, and so we cannot develop a story on hearsay. We never have. So unless we have something that's definitive or at least compelling, we would say yes, aliens. But I'm not going to stand on an alien story with no legs. Let's just put it that way. So, Dan, thank you for your time and thank you for your theory. I appreciate it.
2: Well, thank you.
1: Thank you. Bye-bye. 888-673-3700. That's 888-673-3700. You notice how disinformation is thrown out there. You can always find good information within the disinformation. That's how you learn how to tell a story, whether it's fake or not. Now, we know something happened out in Canada. What happened? Was it alien? Probably not, but it's something even more secretive that the military doesn't want you to know about. It's an amazing story coming out of Canada. 888-673-3700. Give us a call. Let us know what you think coming up on Ground Zero. Good night. We'll be back.
3: Spinning complacently in the darkness, covered and blinded by a blanket of little lives, false security has lulled the madness of this world into a slumber. Wake up. An eye is upon you, staring straight down and keenly through, seeing all that you are and everything that you can never be. Yes, an eye is upon you, an eye ready to blink. So face forward, with arms wide open and mind reeling. Your future has arrived. Are you ready to go?

I'm Clyde Lewis, and this is Ground Zero. The numbers to call tonight, 888-673-3700. That's 673-3700. Toll free, 888-673-3700. Tonight, an investigation out of Winnipeg, Canada. Of course, when we first posted the information, we stated this was disinformation, meaning that while some of the information may not be true, there's plenty of other information that is true that we need to investigate. And who knows, we may come up with a reason why a story about a crashed UFO in a lake is so important, it's taking its legs. Now there are no legs because more and more people are investigating to find out there was no UFO crash, only simply a crash of some kind in an experimental plane during an exercise called Arctic Bison 2015. But whenever we look into strange things like this, who do we blame? Do we blame the mainstream media for not taking care of the problem? Do we blame the internet, social media for making something out of nothing? Who do we blame?

0: That's right. Canada and their bad information gathering. The situation is this. We've had people calling us. Well, one person we talked with from Canada who told us that the first story came out that it was a UFO sighting. Then it was pulled. Then there was a story about the military exercise. Then that was pulled. Then the military exercise had a formal announcement in the newspaper. So what we have here is we have the fault of the Canadian military not notifying the people about what was about to go down. And that is why I think that this is such a crazy story, is because they didn't notify anybody until after the fact that they were going to do this exercise. And so I guess we can blame Canada for that, blame the military for that, because, you know, usually I know that in Oregon, as a matter of fact, I was doing in August of, I think it was 2005, I was doing a report at a bar. I was doing a Ground Zero Lounge at a bar, and we heard these loud helicopters flying over the city. And we had heard these loud helicopters that were flying over the city, and someone had said, "Hey, Clyde, come out here. We want you to take a look at something." And I came out, and sure enough, we saw, it was my first real experience with black helicopters and soldiers hanging out the sides of these helicopters. Now, I've seen black helicopters before because I lived near an airport. I saw them. I was used to them. But nothing like the black helicopters I was seeing flying over Portland, Oregon. And I was frightened. I thought, what the hell's going on? Is this an invasion? Is this a terrorist attack? What is it? And come to find out that the mayor of Portland was not informed that the military was going to do an exercise where they were going to fly soldiers and do maneuvers over the top of the skyscrapers, landing on the skyscrapers, moving over to the bridges, landing on the bridges. Because there were helicopters landing on the bridges here in Oregon, okay? Landing on the bridges, landing on the skyscrapers. I got in a car and I followed these black helicopters where my house was, and they were flying around where my house was. I had a friend who had a camera. He poked his camera out and took a flash picture of it, and then the helicopter immediately took a bright light and flashed it on him. It was very creepy. Now, when these military exercises go down, you know, there are people who believe that they shouldn't tell us. I think they should, because this keeps us from having these types of stories, these UFO stories. Now, look, if it's national security that they want to cover, if this UFO story was to cover national security, then I guess you can give them a little bit of a forgiving buy there. But if it was reported properly and we know that there was some secret stuff going on up there, say, hey, we're doing an exercise, don't pay any mind to what we're doing out here, I think it would be a lot easier for us to handle this, instead of having people fighting over whether or not UFOs did land or aliens did land, which, of course, was highly unlikely from the first get-go. But still, what was it that crashed in the water there? And there are many people who have had these types of experiences with aliens and UFOs, close encounters of the first, second, third, fourth, fifth kind, sixth kind. They happen all the time. This is not something that is should not be looked into, because these things happen. But if we find out it hasn't happened, if we find out it's something that isn't supernatural, we need to report it as well. And I'm hoping that you understood the difference between information, disinformation, and what is a hoax. What's going on here is not a hoax. What's going on is disinformation provided by social networks who had imaginations that went too high and stated that it was a UFO crash when it was an unidentified crash, but it could have been something the military knew about and knew what was happening. And so it all, I guess, somebody did crash up there, something strange, but we don't know exactly. Daniel, you're on. You're calling from Portland. You're on Ground Zero. Go ahead. Daniel, hello, hello, hello. You there?
1: Yeah. Oh, here it is.
0: Yeah, there you are. Are you on the air? Go ahead.
1: Yeah, how are you? Clyde, how are you? This is Daniel. Are you there?
0: Go ahead. Yeah, I'm here. Go ahead.
1: All right, one second. Just stepping away from the radio.
0: What's that?
1: Anyway, yeah, on this Canadian theory here, I like what you said when you ended before you went to your break about if it's not concrete, the theory is a theory, you know what I mean, of government hiding issues of everything and anything in between. So this would be pretty much called Lake No Lake. You know, now there's no lakes, the UFO or...
0: No, there's lakes, and there was a crash at the lake, but it wasn't necessarily a flying saucer with aliens involved. We had people saying, this is Canada's Roswell. We were saying, oh, my God, this is something we looked into. It was like Canada, and I'm not going, no, come on, hold back a bit. This is not Canada's Roswell. This is something happening. And the military even said that there was a crash, but they didn't say it was a UFO. They said it was something that they needed to retrieve, and they did retrieve it. People said it looked like a flying saucer, and of course, it probably did look like a flying saucer being pulled out of that water.
1: Right, exactly. Well, I agree 100% that it definitely covered up as quick as any agency could. There's been more activity lately in Canada in the Northwest than what's been really said.
0: Yeah,
1: we talked years ago about the issue of the very first official sighting for a UFO was over Oaks Park. In 1947.
0: Oh, yeah, Oaks Park was the one that was reported right there, and then it flew from Oaks Park to the Ross Island Bridge. Yeah, that's true.
1: Absolutely. That was the precursor to Roswell,
0: yeah.
1: if I'm not mistaken. There.
0: Well, it happened before Puget Sound. It was like a week before Maury Island, and then it was a week before Maury Island. Even J. Edgar Hoover had that on file in his office.
1: Right.
0: So, yeah, you're right. It's so right.
1: So, it's good to hear some more possibles and not possibles, but the fact is we all know that it's adamant about urgent cover there, and these things are happening. And
0: well, I wouldn't have touched this story, Daniel. I wouldn't have touched this story in the first place if it hadn't have been for the UFO sightings over Hillsborough, the UFO sightings in the Northwest that were last week. And some of the UFO sightings that have been seen in Canada and down the eastern seaboard. I wouldn't have had anything to say about it. And then all of a sudden, we hear the story of a UFO crash in Canada, and I'm thinking, okay, we got plenty of UFO sightings, maybe a crash, maybe not a crash. We'll cover this story, but we'll cover it with a little bit of apprehension because we don't really have any true confirmation of a UFO or a crashed alien saucer of any kind, you know?
1: Exactly. Yeah, the roots aren't fully 100%. But there is. It's quite the coincidence because about a week ago, where I'm at, over by the airport, when I was outside taking the garbage out about 10 o'clock after work, and there were some. I'm looking at the skies all the time. You know what I mean? Mm-hmm. And in the evening time, I'll take a break and look out, and there has been activity over Portland, definitely before the Hillsborough. Called it. I didn't call it because I'm tuned in with that whole element.
0: Right.
1: However, it was quite ironic, though. I did see a couple sightings right above the airport off Sandy and 112. Pretty amazing.
0: Mm-hmm. Mm-hmm.
1: So with that in mind, it's getting tighter and tighter on what they're up to and what they're not up to.
0: Right.
1: So,
0: right.
1: It was just good to touch base on this. I came at the tail end of your conversation.
0: Well, I'm glad you did because I think a lot of people need to see how these stories can transpire. And how, either you, A, believe them wholeheartedly, which I couldn't in my right mind, just believe all the witnesses, although I can believe what the witnesses are telling me with regard with the military telling them to stay indoors, not to do anything, don't go around snooping. I can see that. But, that's why I always say, why all the drama, guys? I mean, if you really want to avoid this UFO drama, why don't you be a little bit more careful? Why don't you get some journalists to put out some information that would stick? But they didn't. And so the journalists stepped in later, CBC and a bunch of other people, and said, well, we know this is not true, that there was no crash. But yet the military said there was a crash. The military says there's a crash. The CBC says there wasn't a crash. I'm like going, guys, either you had a crash or you didn't. Please tell us if something crashed. Right. Well, something did. We're doing a plane exercise to rescue people out of a plane in a cold situation. Okay, well, that's believable. Have a good day. But they won't do that. They'll do this double speak and this rethink and all this other stuff. And that's why people spread rumors about UFOs and landing sites and all kinds of other stuff.
1: Absolutely. Even the newcomers in the believing field, right?
0: Mm-hmm.
1: If there's no bumper hubcap claim from them or the government in retrospect, laughing at the, well, we don't have a hubcap or a bumper on the boat.
0: Well, everybody would like to kick the tires and honk the horn of a UFO, but the truth is there, it's going to be elusive for a while. And even find aliens piloting it is going to be very difficult as well because it's not, they say like, it's 5%. So going on that 5% ratio, we can tell you that, while it was interesting and possibly even a fun moment, for the first 15 minutes to say it was a UFO crash, we now know it was something else. And we now know it may be something that's a precursor to war, which is interesting.
1: Right. exactly.
0: All righty.
1: Well, interesting subject. It was a pleasure to talk to you, Clyde, again. And, you know, until next time, cheers. Keep up the good work, man.
0: Thank you, man. You take care.
1: One of the last and the best in probably on this planet as we know it.
0: Thank you so much. Well, once again...

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2: Everyone is in on the secrets, and big things are being planned. 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Ground Zero.
3: 888-673-3700. That's 888-673-3700. Someone decided to do a Google map for me, and apparently it's blacked out. I don't understand. I don't think it's that big of a deal, but they're making it look so sinister and so cloak and dagger. Now they've blacked out the area in Winnipeg. Don't know why, because of the situation going on. Manitoba. This is out of control. Gene in San Antonio, Texas, you're on Ground Zero.
4: How you doing? First time caller.
3: Thank you.
4: I'm a armed security guard in San Antonio. I was working late shift in downtown. And 11 o'clock when I was doing my paperwork to turn into the news station I was guarding, I wrote down 2300, and that's the last thing I remember, except coming to walking down a highway at 4 in the morning, and a lady and her son stopped and picked me up. I had no idea where I was, and they drove me to a convenience store where I called my son, and he came and picked me up. It took him about an hour to get there, and I have like 5 hours of missing time. When I got home, I went to sleep for like a day and a half. And when I came to, I have bruises all over my legs, on all of my arms. And my uniform was perfectly clean, so I didn't fall down or anything. But I had no idea how I got way out there. And it was just weird. It took me a week to find my pickup truck. I had to call the sheriff's office to get them to track it down. And it was parked on the side of the highway, just perfectly, not a scratch on it, so I didn't wreck it or anything. And it's never happened again, but it's like 5-6 hours of missing time and some bruises.
3: What do you think happened to you, Gene?
4: I have no idea. All I remember is filling out that paperwork at the end of my shift. And ended up way out past Floresville.
3: Have you ever had any seizures in your life, Gene?
4: No.
3: No seizures. And so this was the first time this has ever happened to you, and you have no idea what happened?
4: None.
3: Have you ever considered going to a hypnotist and finding out if they could have you relive that, see what happened to you during that lost time?
4: I've been thinking about it, but, you know, never did it, but it's really weird.
3: Does it scare you to think of what you may have done during that time period?
4: No, it hadn't really scared me. I wonder how I got out there. You know, it's just crazy.
3: Mm-hmm. Yeah, those things happen, and when you lose time, you know, a lot of people wonder if they were either, you know, having a seizure, or they were having a blackout moment, or... And others, people, you know, when they've been regressed in therapy, they find out they've been abducted by some force. So,
4: yeah, you know, I've never had any, never seen any strange things in the sky either. So, I've been listening to this station for about 2 years now since I've been doing this.
3: Uh-huh.
4: But when I found my truck, my weapon, gun belt, everything was in the truck, and I never take it off until I get home. My wallet. Everything else, you know, was all in the truck. Nothing was on me. And, my shirt was untucked. My boots were untied. It's just crazy.
3: Wow. Well, I mean, chalk it up to lost time. And until you do more investigation, I mean, I would get it checked out, Gene, just to make sure that, you know, you didn't have any major encounter of some kind. Because, I mean, that's just amazing. You lost that much time, you were found. It's just odd.
4: Yeah, just wandering down the highway, you know. Just,
3: wow.
4: And my head felt totally weird for like a week.
3: Hmm. Wow. You didn't slip on the ice and hit your head or anything that you recall? Or nothing?
4: No, it's San Antonio. There's no ice in the summertime.
3: Well, that's true. That's true. I'm just trying to figure out all the basics here, wondering what's going on. Anyway, well, great story, Gene. Thanks for calling in tonight.
4: All right. Appreciate you listening to me. Thanks.
3: Take care. Bye-bye. My gosh, I was just seeing on the TV monitor group of people walking through a subway in South Korea falling into a sinkhole. Sucked them right in. It's just horrible. Anyway, we'll be back with more of your calls at 888-673-3700. That's 888-673-3700. A couple lines are open, so be sure and call in tonight. We'll be back.
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5: Maybe something went down over there in Canada. Jack Head, First Nation Indian Reserve. It seems like the place is kind of shut down. They're not letting anybody in or out of the reserve area, of the vicinity of where people claim that there is a disc that crashed into a frozen lake.
6: A possible UFO crash has been reported in Jack Head Reservation in Canada. According to reports from CBC News, witnesses claim that they saw a bright light in the sky near Lake Winnipeg, fueling speculation that it may have been an unidentified flying object.
5: And I'm comparing it to 1947, with the possible recovery of a crashed flying disc as it's been described. This could be the biggest news since. In regards to this, what's your gut feeling?
7: I spent so much time, you know, on this subject as far as watching TV shows and reading stuff online. I mean, there's stuff happening all the time that we don't hear about, and there is some stuff that we do hear about. I'm sure it's happened, we just don't know about it. You know, we're not privy to that information as far as what the government's doing, you know, what they find out. So I'm sure something like this has happened. I mean, if it happened in 1947, if it happened, you know, there was in Texas, in Aurora, Texas. I mean, how many different, you know, around the world there's been accounts of this happening. So this is probably, you know, another one you could probably add on the list.
6: The rumor became stronger when photos were posted of Canadian forces in the area, with many people speculating that the military was rushing to the scene in an effort to contain a possible UFO crash site. A witness report from the area claimed that the Canadian military had vehicles lined up along the North Shore and were threatening anyone who tried to take pictures of the scene. The witness also claims that a disc-shaped craft was being pulled from the ice by military snowmobiles and a bombardier.
3: I'm Clyde Lewis. You're listening to Ground Zero. Breaking news from Spokane, Washington, ladies and gentlemen. Fireballs falling from the sky, lighting up Spokane as we speak. This is just new, coming over the wire. We haven't got many details, but we are trying to get some confirmation from the local ABC affiliate there. So, yes, Spokane breaking news. There's fireballs, and a lot of people are claiming that fireballs are being seen all over the country tonight. I don't know why. We had a few trickling reports, and not really too many to speak of, but close to home, Spokane, Washington, with these fireballs. So sky is active tonight, even though maybe what's going on in Canada isn't so compelling. Maybe this will be. Who knows? Let's go to Sherry in Washington. Hi, Sherry. You're on Ground Zero.
8: Hi, Clyde. Thanks for having me.
3: Hi.
8: Yeah?
3: Did you talk to the elder?
8: I did. And
3: Tell us the story. Okay. Tell us the story about what you did. Now, Sherry is a big fan of Ground Zero, and she made a call to one of the elders at the Jack Head Reservation, Indian Reservation. She finally got a hold of somebody out there, and she wrote me and told me about our conversation. So why don't you tell us about your conversation?
8: Yes, I have a high respect and regard for the Indigenous nations, as I'm also part Indigenous. So I respect the elders and listen to the ones that pay attention for the people, all the people. And when I had contacted one of the elders this evening, he was reserved to indulge any information. And I know that if there is something mysterious going on, and even if the military police have already went to the elders like they used to do back in the Civil Wars, and they would go to the chief. Sometimes they might not tell you what they would like to tell you. But he did give me some information regarding a ufologist that investigated that particular scene there.
3: Yeah.
8: And he sent me the link to watch. And when I watched that link on, it's basically a news report from the ufologist who has a high ranked name.
3: Yeah, Rutowski is his name. His name is Rutowski. We have a statement from him as well. What did you get from the video?
8: As I watched the video, I see where he was really reserved himself. I watched his body language, and I could see that there's more into it than what's probably being revealed to the public, even the little bit that's slipping through, or the videos that aren't being taken off of the internet are the ones that they want, that I would say that they want the public to believe in more.
3: Mm-hmm.
8: Like the ones that are discrediting the possibility of something on a larger scale going on. But I had this experience back in 2010. This is something that's personal that kind of hits home with me on this particular location in Canada. Back in 2010, there was a lot of more UFOs and exposures happening. For some reason, it's like the curtain opened, and all of a sudden, boom, here was all kinds of activity. And in October of 2010, right around there, in my sleep, and this was not just a dream, I experienced something that was so vivid, I was living in it, it was real, and I would be more than happy to go under hypnosis with this. I was up in a Canadian house location that's probably really close to this location that we're discussing tonight, and there was an alien invasion, and the military police were going house to house and clearing people out, and the people were not being told where they were going, and they were just absolutely depopulating by neighborhoods. And I was in this house, and there was like a portal that opened through this one window, and there were dimensional beings. There was one that was in charge. He was like he was about 7 foot tall, and he was like the bird head with a human body.
3: Mm-hmm.
8: Who was preparing me, and I was being talked to by him just through telepathy. He was preparing me for what was about to come through the south side window, and he said, "Don't move. Don't be afraid, and don't emit any scent." And so just after I got that, he was like a guardian for me. There were about 7 big wolves, black wolves that had the big hump on their back that came flying through the window. And as soon as they came in the window, they stood upright on 2 feet. And they started sniffing me. I mean, badly sniffing me. And I held still and didn't move. And they went past me. They were looking. They were looking for something. And it was with this alien invasion timing. There were a couple of other beings behind me that were different as well. And then I had a gentleman from the neighborhood come and approach the house and tell me to prepare to leave the planet. And what would you be taking? And so I instantly started looking for matches and just some basic things to transport. We were being transported off the Earth. So what I would like to do, when this story came out, and I just seen it today, it really hit me a little bit deeper than just a story, because I think there's something more to it. And if you know anybody that's local to Portland or would be willing to put me under hypnosis, what I would like to do

0: just in that conscious writing in the notes.
1: That would be very interesting to go under.
0: It would be interesting, wouldn't it? I used to do that. I used to have a hypnotist who would do that. Maybe I should find one and see if she'd be willing to come on the air and maybe take someone and transform them and have them do a reverse transference and see what they come up with.
1: Well, I remember there was a lot of, I don't know what kind of screams or something I would do, but I know that it wasn't a very comfortable experience, but I was still chosen to be protected, and I survived it. I didn't have a heart attack and die in my sleep, but
0: right.
1: I don't know if someone goes under hypnosis, if they can experience it again and possibly have a medical problem from a terrifying experience resurfaced. Have you heard of any of that?
0: Oh, sure. Yeah. Anything that can come out will. I mean, I had a person who, like I said, he went into a reverse state, trance state, and did the story about how he was taken by a UFO to what he figured was a 13th, 14th century arena where they were sacrificing children in the robes. And the aliens were doing it. They thought they were shaman doing it. But in reality, it was the aliens that were doing it. They thought that it was their high priests monks, you know.
1: I remember I lost time for exactly an hour. I was coming up through what they call Tornado Alley from Texas up to North South Dakota, which come up through Nebraska and Kansas and all of that.
0: Mm-hmm.
1: And we were traveling, and there was a big detour sign in the middle of the road, and it's to take a left off of this major road. Mm-hmm. And I'm like, this doesn't feel right. So we hesitated, but took the detour, and all of a sudden we took a left, and we went down maybe a half of a mile, and there were dead cows upside down, bloated. And,
0: oh my God!
1: In this field, on this field, and I said, "Oh, we're turning around because I don't know where this is leading, but this isn't a detour I want to experience." So we turned around and decided to go back on the main road, which was a two-way, like old highway, two-way. And I said, "Go past that detour sign and see if this road is still open all the way through." And it was. One we were originally on. And so we stopped and got gas, and I was writing down our mileage and our time because our gas gauge wasn't working at the time. So I was writing down and recording everything. How many miles do we have left on this tank? What time is it now? What time do we get gas next? And exactly 1 hour later, we had stopped to get gas again, and the clock showed that it was 2 hours past.
0: Well, like I said, there's actually, have you ever read about the Gadiat Canyon encounter?
1: Not yet.
0: You need to read it. It's a lot like what you're talking about. It was about a group of women in Utah's Gadiat Canyon encounter. They had a time warp in southeastern Utah near the railroad crossing. A place called Modena, Utah, right near the Escalante Desert. There's a slick rock area just near there, and they made the wrong turn, and they wound up in a place that they didn't even know what it was. In fact, they went into a bar hoping they could pick up some men or at least get some directions. The bar was apparently, what they were saying, the bars were basically filled with men who looked like werewolves. It was a strange story.
1: You know, I wonder in our time frame of the United States, like from Pacific time over to Eastern time, you know how we have our time frames that change, or, you know, an hour?
0: Yeah. Uh-huh.
1: There's a three-hour difference. If you're going latitude. But if you're traveling longitude, I guess that would be from south to north, right?
0: There's
1: no time. There's no time clock changes. But maybe there's a different type of a time frame that changes from south to north. That's that twilight zone.
0: That's interesting. I never thought about that. Yeah, maybe there is. I was always thinking maybe at the, the 45th parallel, the 43rd parallel, all things change. That's what I was thinking. I mean, 33rd is
1: the 45th parallel here in Portland, which is quite interesting. We have a lot of things. There were a bunch of horses, by the way, and cows in the mid-80s in La Center, Washington, and on different ranches right out here in the rural areas that were found with slits in them, that all of their blood had been drained, organs were removed, eyeballs, the rear end part of it, and all of that. Not one drop of blood was left, and they were like precise laser cuts. I had a friend whose parents owned the 40 acres that happened on, and they called the Clark County Sheriff's to come and investigate, and they had mentioned that there were other cases being reported, but there was no follow-up after that, after the police came and looked at this and that. So that's happened right here locally, and
0: yeah, those things are pretty creepy. Those things are
1: information.
0: Well, they're
1: that.
0: Pretty creepy when they happen, and there's a lot of, I think there are a lot of ties to all of it, and it has different ties in different directions. It just seems that...

0: I am not for just putting aliens in every opportunity with every story. I think there are plenty of stories that are just as frightening without having to throw aliens into the mix. And I think that cattle mutilations is one of those stories. I think cattle mutilations has a lot more to do with secluding and trying to find diseases quicker and a lot quicker and a lot more, I guess you could call it, expedient for the drug dealers or the drug pimps to kind of come up with some useful antidote for some disease that may be coming in the future. And cows will incubate that for the longest time.
1: Perhaps. And aren't they even giving humans things that are derived from pigs?
0: Oh, a lot of like time, yeah. Synthetic blood, all that. Yeah, you know, science is doing some strange things, and that's going on. But one of the things is you just look at some of the things that have happened prior or just after the advent of some strange case, like in Canada. We'll be hearing about some super weapon coming up, and we'll probably hear about some war or some scenario happening in a very cold place where the military would be called in. We'll be hearing about a number of other stories that will go, yeah, didn't we just have a certain thing happen in Canada that was kind of bizarre? Yeah, well, now we know what really happened. It comes out later on. You don't necessarily know it until you're reading some story to hit you. And you're going, oh, man, that's probably why that all went down. So
1: well, yes, and not only that, let's just say that the U.S. border was not there. The U.S. border is not too far from there, and there are some anomalies happening in the Great Lakes region as well.
0: Oh, there's always stuff happening in the Great Lakes. Yeah, yeah, there always is. There's always this stuff happening on the East Coast, too. So, I mean, you know, Canada has its lakes, and there are plenty of lakes everywhere, but they're all frozen over now. So if something hits that lake, it most certainly is going to cause a lot more damage. And when we were talking to Shelley tonight, she had said that, she didn't comment on the air about it, but she says it caused a wave that pushed some of the ice up to the shore. So something did crash there, and not necessarily know what it is, but the military should know. I'm out of time, but I'll look into that for you, Sherry. Maybe we can find somebody who can do hypnosis.
1: Don't forget there's over 3,000 women of Canada missing, too. Someone's taken the women in that area, too.
0: All right. Well, I didn't know that. So I'll look into it. Sherry, thank you for the call.
1: Thank you. Have a great night, Craig.
0: You bet. Take care. 888-673-3700. That's 888-673-3700. More to come. Keep it right here on Ground Zero.
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3: Ground Zero with Clyde Lewis.
0: For those of you that are interested in the time-space warp Daddy Canyon encounter, just type that into Google and read it. It'll give you the creeps. Happened back in the 1970s, two girls were going through southern Utah, made a wrong turn, and wound up in some time dimension that they didn't understand. Lost time, the whole thing. And there's some crazy things that happen in the world that are paranormal and that are unexplained. And I don't know what the explanation is for that, but it certainly was a creepy tale. It certainly is the Gadianton Canyon encounter. You can call it that, or you can say girls that got lost near Modena, which is Modena, Utah, near a train crossing. They certainly got caught in a very, very horrible time warp. So if you want to look that up, it's right there on Google. Meantime, we'll be right back. Just got word that another fireball sighted in Idaho Falls. So that whole area, Spokane, Idaho Falls, Coeur d'Alene, be looking outside. You may be seeing some fireball activity. If any of you seen any fireball activity tonight, give us a call. I'd like to hear from you. Wondering where it's been going through, where it ended up. 888-673-3700. That's 888-673-3700. Tonight, an interesting show about UFOs, possible crashes, and other disinformation that may be pushed to the public. But in the meantime, we're trying to ascertain what's going on down here on Earth. 888-673-3700. That's 888-673-3700, and we'll be back.

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1: Let me be clear. 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

0: I'm Clyde Lewis, and this is Ground Zero. The number is to call tonight, 888-673-3700. That's 888-673-3700. We have a lot to talk about tonight. In fact, Salt Lake City now reporting fireballs. Salt Lake City, Twin Falls, Spokane, and a fireball display was seen tonight in the South, or seen this week in the South, Georgia, Florida, and they have a map I put on Facebook. So you see how many sonic booms and explosions and exploding fireballs have been seen over these areas in the past 48 hours. Something's happening up in the skies, and I can't explain it. And, you know, you can generally call it all extraterrestrial phenomena. I always do. And you can think for 1 minute. I mean, a lot of people may think that when I say UFO, I'm talking about piloting a piloted alien craft. I really am not. If you look up and you see a piloted alien craft, or you see an alien craft, it's no longer an unidentified flying object. You've identified it as a flying saucer or a alien spacecraft. But see, there are more things to this phenomenon than just the idea that you're seeing a craft or a light or an orb or had an experience. Have you ever felt that you're genuinely experiencing something beyond your comprehension and you just can't nail down exactly what you're experiencing? Have you ever told yourself that perhaps you're losing your mind until you find someone else who has had the same experience as you? I mean, what's really odd is when I had my 50th birthday last year, I had a lot of people show up to my 50th birthday, long lost friends, people I love, people I've missed. People that when I saw them, I broke down in tears because I hadn't been in contact with them forever. Dave Baker, you're one of those people. I love you, man. And this year, it was more of a solemn thing because Janine is sick. She's not feeling well. So she couldn't be with me on my birthday, which is it's disappointing because she's just, you know, she's so great to have around because of her eyes and her smile and her attitude is always awesome. And her attitude was great the last birthday. What was funny is that I said to myself when I turned 51, I said, you know, I got to make this a year where I get more healthy and more strong and I get to be around people that have had the same problems as I have and that they will tell me what their secret is to being alive and to live again. And I said, I called out to the universe and I said, well, actually, I called out to the universe. What that means is that I prayed. I prayed. And I just hoped that there would be a time where I could find people that I could relate to. Because sometimes, you know, being out in what I talk about, sometimes it's hard to find people who relate to what I experience when I talk about. I mean, all of you do because you listen to the program and you've had experiences. But all of a sudden, I go and I get myself some coffee today. I stop off at a coffee place where I don't normally go. It's on 6th and Hill, I believe, or 6th and Mill. There's actually a Starbucks on 6th and Mill. And I usually go to the Starbucks that's in my building to get coffee because I know all the people there and they treat me really well. I'm getting to know the people at 6th and Mill too because, I mean, it's like when I walk in, it's hard not to recognize. We get this big guy with glasses on. Oh, it's Clyde Lewis. Hurry, everybody get a coffee for Clyde. It's nice that they do that and I really appreciate it. Today was a different story. I heard somebody yell out my name. I looked down and it was an old friend of mine, Joanna, who has had several problems herself, health-wise. I won't go into detail because they're personal, but she and I, you know, knew each other by luck when I used to work at a college. And she had these ambitions to go to Greece, and she had these ambitions to go do a bunch of things. And now she's going to get her doctor's degree in psychology, which I think is amazing because she really put her, you know, put her spirit, heart, and soul into this. I'm very proud of her because she, along with, you know, she and I had several of the same problems in our lives. She still has to deal with some of them. But she's working hard, and she looked healthy and vibrant, and I was so proud and so happy to see her because I always wanted to tell her, you know, how much she's an inspiration because of what she does. I got to see her today. She just was there at this place, and she didn't have much time to talk to me, but she was nice to just kind of, you know, kick back and and talk about, you know, what she's been up to and what I've been up to and how we've been trying to recover and be healthy. So it was kind of an inspiration. It reminded me that there are people out there that are still fighting the good fight and they're still living good lives. And it always seems that our thoughts and conjectures, whatever we do in our lives and the universe, they're often based on what we assume. We assume a lot of things, many of us. We assume things about people we know, what we don't know, who we don't know. And we always throw out unproven theories and all kinds of craziness about what we may think is true. It's all based on hearsay and rumors, and a lot of misinformation is involved. Well, decisions we make in life may be based on ancient attitudes and archaic practices, mythologies, astrology, prophecy, both biblical and non-biblical, shape the way we see the world. And lately, you know, I've been seeing a lot of stories that have unique experiences about life after death and dreams and UFOs, fireballs. It just seems to confirm some of my hidden suspicions about the direction of the world and how we, or how the gradual changes that we're having happen around us, are so subtle. All I can do is say something in hopes that other people are experiencing it too, and that I'm not in some other world trapped in a paranoid haze of delusion. Now, I've never claimed to have psychic ability, nor do I claim to be a clairvoyant, but images and sounds rise up to me sometimes, and my mind registers a disconnect that doesn't trigger a question of sanity, but a question of where I am on a quantum level. And while it sounds deeper and more complex than can be comprehended, I can tell you that this experience is elusive, and it's happening at times where I don't expect it. And so it's difficult to record or produce proof of the experience because it's inside my soul. It's playing out on a stage in my head. This is why it becomes frustrating, and all I can say is that many people have experiences and they have things that happen, and they want someone to listen to them, and they hope someone else is experiencing the same occurrences in their lives. There have been many paranormal investigators that have pointed out that just prior to any paranormal or paradigm-changing event, the human mind slows down the impulses. And there seems to be this calming or environmental change that comes over us. Birds sing different songs, or they go silent. Animals act different, meaning they either become restless and angry, or they calm down or even sleep before an event happens. Insects also act differently. Crickets may chirp loudly and quickly, or they fall silent. Bees may swarm or may die, and you may see rare insects attempt to enter into your home to be found in places you thought were protected. I know that in the midst of the roar of jet planes, cars, and other vehicles, we may not notice the subtle changes until it's too late. But what we see are many different things. We open our eyes, we see several different species of animal that we've never seen before. Or they're outside their normal environment, or they're being found dead in great numbers all over the world. These instances, they're pretty simple, but they can be dismissed as isolated as well. But the stories begin to multiply exponentially, and we wonder if we are witnessing a plague or a culling, something. We tell ourselves something is happening. Something is about to happen. We feel it. We sense it. We feel it in every sinew and bone and meat in our body, and we say, damn, something is about to happen. Something huge, some great event. What's going on? We see UFOs in the sky. We see fireballs in the sky. We feel the tension around us. We feel the tension amongst people we go every day with to work on the bus or on the train or in a cab or in a carpool. What's going on? How do we even begin to multiply and think about all of these things, all of these witness ideas and feelings? It registers in your subconscious, and you just hold it in. And one day you feel it again, and you say, oh, you know what that is? That's deja vu is what that is. And so you find your place mentally and physically that you know is familiar, but you're realizing, well, maybe I thought about this before. Maybe I sensed it before. Or maybe I listened to this song before. I really don't know if I'm losing my mind, and I don't know who to turn to because I'm second-guessing my judgment in these situations. They're paranormal. They're supernatural. Well, tonight, as we end the show, because this is the last hour of the program, I'm inviting you to call this program 888-673-3700. That's 888-673-3700. I want you to share with me what you're thinking, what you're feeling, if you're sensing anything, if you're dreaming anything, if you're thinking that these UFO stories are indicating that something's going down, maybe a war is imminent, or maybe something else is happening that you're thinking. It's not about the aliens, Clyde. It's something deeper. It's something greater than you can even fathom. And I sense it. I've had vision of it. I've had dreams of it. I've witnessed it. I've witnessed it in a spiritual sense, and now I know I'm going to witness it in a physical sense. I've been feeling it. I just haven't expressed it. But tonight, I'm willing to talk with you about it if you want to kind of share these feelings. 888-673-3700. That's 888-673-3700. From fireballs in the sky, UFOs in Canada, to other strange, anomalous things going on in the world, I think it's time we should open the phones and talk directly to each other about what we're feeling and sensing and what's coming in the year ahead. 888-673-3700. That's 888-673-3700. Phones are open, so let's talk. We'll be back.
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3: This is not a test. It is the future. Ground Zero with Clyde Lewis.
0: 888-673-3700. That's 888-673-3700. We go to Howard in Vancouver. Hi, Howard. You're in Ground Zero.
4: Good evening, Clyde.
0: Hi.
4: Yeah, you just articulated perfectly what I've probably felt for the last 50 years. You
0: know? Okay.
4: That was very good. But I wanted to talk about the Canadian situation tonight. I've been listening to your program, and you've been talking about this situation up at Lake Winnipeg, is it?
0: Yes.
4: Mm-hmm. Yeah. The way that this, what's really unusual about this is the way the information has been disseminated. It's really unusual the way they've blacked out, what do you say, they've blacked out cell phones and computer.
0: Yeah.
4: Computers and everything else.
0: Mm-hmm.
4: This is odd. I'd like to put a little different twist on this whole situation. Could it be that they're, this is a diversion?
0: From what?
4: From the real show, wherever that may be. It is as if they're attempting to get us to focus on this area deliberately. If you follow what I'm saying.
0: Sure. I was thinking, though, that a lot of people who are focusing on that area, did you like what they had to say about how this may be a trial run for, maybe something that's going to happen in Russia or Ukraine, or even the North Pole, where they have to move someone out of a plane crash or something in a harsh environment like that?
4: Well, that's always a possibility. You know, I mean, there's 100 possibilities here.
0: Mm-hmm.
4: It could be, it could be anything, you know. It's like Mr. Spock used to say, you know, insufficient data, you know. We just don't know right now.
0: Right.
4: But I'm just thinking that the way the information is disseminated here is what's unusual about this whole situation. I've never heard of heard of them doing anything like this before. Blacking out an area like that, confining people to their homes and things of this sort.
0: Well, they did it during the Boston Marathon bombings. They actually shut down Watertown and surrounding areas so they could find the suspects.
4: Well, that's true. That's true.
0: Yeah.
4: I just thought I'd throw that idea out there, you know.
0: It could be a distraction. We just got to find a distraction from what? That's the thing, is that, you know, we need to always keep in mind that something that gets our attention, there's always something that doesn't. And it could be something that we really need to know about and talk about. So that's the hard part, not not understanding what information is most important for us and for our lives. But the thing is that when you're taking this information and you're breaking it down and saying, okay, if it's not what the story is, but there's something about the story that's true, we try and analyze what that is, then sometimes we come up with a story that may be an assumption or a hypothesis apart from that story that gives us an indication that something else is going on, something that will be far more devastating than just a small crash in a lake area out there in rural Canada.
4: Yes, I get the feeling that we've got a red herring here. They're diverting us from something that they don't want us to know about.
0: Well, it certainly feels that way, and that's the thing, is that saying it's a red herring, and see, I went in first of all just knowing that something was wrong with the story. I just wanted to, and I tried to avoid it. In fact, I read, and then it got bigger and bigger and bigger, and so I came in today. I said, what are we talking about, Clyde? I said, well, unfortunately, we're talking about this UFO story out of Canada. It may be all, you know, disinformation, but there's something about it that needs to be open and get the listeners to open their minds to a different possibility or a different angle for what this might be and why the military is acting strange. And the best thing we could come up with was just something that had crashed in the water. There was a secret weapon or something they were testing, and they've been doing this type of exercise for a while now in order to prepare for some sort of a snowdrift or snowed-in rescue or something they have to do later, you know, and that makes sense.
4: Now, that's true. It does. Of course, individuals like myself, you know, like to jump to conclusions that are a little more esoteric, I suppose.
0: Well, I would love, as I said before, I would love to find the smoking gun. I would love to report the Canadian Roswell, but it just certainly didn't add up. It doesn't add up to my standards to be satisfied. And so I went in reporting it. The reaction was exactly what I was looking for, and the audience didn't fail me. And I'm very proud of some of the, I guess, the theories they come up with tonight, because they're far more appropriate and far more satisfying than some of the things I've been reading on blogs across the country. So I think, once again, my audience was proven that they most certainly know how to critical think and figure stuff out. And there's no one out there that can say they don't, because I think they do. And I think you included, I mean, saying it's a distraction, but the question is from what and why. And so now we have to find that out. So I think that's pretty good on your part, too, that it's a red herring, Howard. And I thank you for calling the program.
4: And by the way, that werewolf bar you were talking about?
0: Yes.
4: I think I was in that place once.
0: Which place again?
4: The werewolf bar.
0: The what bar?
4: The werewolf bar you were talking about in the last caller.
0: Oh, yeah, exactly.
4: No, I think I was in one like that once.
0: Yeah, exactly. Hey, I thank you for the call. You take care.
4: Okay, have a good night.
0: All right, bye-bye. Yeah, werewolf bar. I've been in a bar with a lot of vampires, never werewolves. Always vampires. We'll be back.

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3: I was shocked. I read it in the paper this morning.
4: You did?
3: Yes.
4: And you feel shocked?
3: Yes, I am.
4: Why are you so shocked?
3: I'm just shocked that it happened. I mean, to read that, I couldn't believe it. I didn't even know anything was going on.
5: I believe that discovering that the possibility of other people in this universe will make us realize that we are not the only people or things here, and make us really what we are, a small part of a very big universe.
6: Actually, I'd always thought that there was some intelligent beings out there. I mean, I wanted to know what makes us think that we're so superior that we're the only ones here. I'm glad to hear that.
7: We cannot know if you will receive this message, or if memory survives or even exists in your time of who we were, what our purpose was, and the disasters that took us on our random journey through the infinite reaches of space and time. We calculate it is some 20 years since we lost contact with you. For us, this has been a time of dangers overcome, knowledge revealed, of mysteries encountered, perceptions altered, and a growing conviction of a higher purpose in everything that we have experienced.
8: There's a big discussion going on now about should the government release all the information it has? Questions like that. Some people say yes, some say no. I don't happen to think they should release everything they have. I think there is a national security aspect here.
9: I've always believed that this kind of discovery would generate a lot of enthusiasm, both on the part of the public and for the scientific community. What it gave us was a concrete focus for all kinds of space research.
10: I'm Clyde Lewis. You are listening to Ground Zero. Something's in the air. People are feeling it. UFOs, fireballs, extraterrestrial events, government events, double crosses, conspiracies. Everyone is witnessing. Everyone is testifying. Tonight is no different. We go to Jordan in Vancouver. Hi, Jordan. You're on Ground Zero. Go ahead.
11: Hey, over Portland right now, if anybody's listening, there's two UFOs over Portland at the moment. I'm actually watching two. There's a second one just popped up. It's going extremely slow, super bright light, no noise at all, no flashing lights on this one. The other one's flashing. It's more so Portland, more so purple. Starting a little I've never seen one of these before. Over probably Hazeldale. It looks like a purplish light, and the best thing I can describe it almost looks like little drones coming out of it. Kind of creepy. Best way to describe it is if you look at a street lamp or something like that and you see a couple little bugs fly through, it's kind of like that, except they're lights. I'm right across the river from the Portland airport, so I can promise you it's not a plane. I've been staring at it right now. It's been hovering over Hazeldale for the past 5 minutes, and there's another one hovering just about right above me, above Vancouver, and that one just now popped up right about when you came on. I didn't see it appear, but it's not moving.
10: Well, that's amazing, because we've been seeing some UFOs over those areas for the past couple of nights, so it's happening again, and you're witnessing it. Maybe other people can walk outside and check it out. Whereabouts are you seeing these?
11: Right above the Portland airport. It's one's hovering right above the Portland airport. The next one, I would say, if you're facing Vancouver, so they'd be southwest, probably over West Portland, Hazeldale, like the hills of Portland area, probably OHSU if I had to guess, but there's no way to tell. And the other one is pretty much directly above the Portland airport.
10: All right, we'll see if anybody can see anything tonight. I appreciate it, Jordan.
11: Yeah, it just hovered over there. I mean, it went slowly over there, and now it's stopped. It's hovering right above it right now.
10: All right, cool. Anybody out there?
11: No lights, so it's not a plane.
10: Okay. All right, thanks a lot, man. Thanks for calling. Let's go now to Janice in Arizona. Hi, Janice. You're on Ground Zero.
12: Hi, Clyde. You know, I don't want to hear another word about UFOs. I call BS. Right over the sky of the man with the largest radio audience about UFOs and extraterrestrial happenings. And I want to talk about the AUMF that President Obama wants Congress to agree to that will give him permission to take us to war in any part of the planet. And I want to talk about the fact that we don't have ISIS in the Middle East threatening us right now, because no one is going to be permitted to interfere with what ISIS in the Middle East is doing. We have a race with China right now to get into the Nairobi area of Africa to rape that country of its natural resources. And so what are we going to do when Al-Shabaab hits this country with a devastating terror attack? Well, we're going to get our AUMF that the president wants. We're going to be able to turn our backs to what's going on in the Middle East, and we're going to beat the Chinese into Africa, Clyde.
10: Well, I can tell you this much. The Chinese are going to be pretty much dictating what the future holds for all of us, and that'll be the end for us. It'll be the end for our economy as well. And they've already penned the new world democracy, the new world republic. It's already in the workings. I can give you the name of the guy who penned it. It's pretty much done.
12: Oh, I know.
10: What's that?
12: I know. But I'm aware of all that. And I also know that the name of our new government is already sitting in the wings. It is called Socialist Democratic Committee. That's going to be the name of our government.
10: Exactly right.
12: It's going to be a one-party.
10: Where did you find that? I had that in my mind for a long time. Never even said it to the world. Where'd you find that?
12: I don't recall. It's just one of those little tidbits that you file away.
10: We will be the Socialist Democratic Committee, and we will basically be the we will be the decider on privileges of the new conditions in the Constitution.
12: Clyde, I want to turn your attention to two things. I want to turn your attention to an article that was written in 2012, and I had an epiphany today. That article popped back up into my mind. It is called "The Road to World War III Leads Through Chicago." And do you remember that article?
10: Yes. Mm-hmm.
12: Okay. All right. That's a biological warfare scenario, and I want to turn your listeners' minds to the Ebola threat and to the dirty bomb that may not happen right now, but it's eventually going to happen. And the preparations have been made in the Chicago metropolitan area for a dirty bomb many years ago. And I want to ask a question of all thinking humans who are listening to this show. Would our enemy tell us what their plans were by saying we're going to hit malls in your country? Well, you know, that scare story has been put out for over a year now, that 100 plus malls are going to be hit in our country.
10: Right.
12: I'm telling you, Clyde, I am worried about the schools in our country right now.
10: Well, it's like I was telling you, and I'm gonna kind of, I don't know if this isn't going to put any of your fears to rest, Janice, but when you have the Department of Homeland Security begging the president for funding, what always happens when a department like the Department of Homeland Security begs for funding? They want to give you a reason for them to be loved and to be wanted and to be funded. So I would say we should be pretty careful about what we think about and what we see in the next few days as money is dwindling for the Department of Homeland Security, and something will definitely convince the president they should put money towards that group of individuals. And believe me, we may want to watch our backs.
12: Yes. Did you hear the director of DHS on television talk shows this weekend?
13: No.
12: Threatening blackmailing the Republicans? Jay Johnson blackmailing the Republicans about what would happen if they didn't fully fund DHS?
13: Oh, they'll do something worse than blackmail. They'll get some organization outside the Department of Homeland Security and give them a gate and a key and a gate to walk through so they can do something horrible to a city in this country.
12: Absolutely.
13: Yeah.
12: Absolutely. And you know what? If this phone call gets me killed, good. So be it. So be it. I'm on the list. I'm an activist. I'm a sometimes journalist on alternative media. And you know what? I call BS. Red herring. This is a monster red herring. And this country better wake up. And Rudy Giuliani is out there screaming right now for the president to protect this country. He screamed this past week, get off the golf course, Mr. President. Rudy Giuliani is an absolute amazing human being to take the risk he's taking right now to demand that the country be protected, and this president is ignoring it. I won't say anything else, Clyde. I've said what I want to say.
13: All right, Janice, thank you for the call. Yeah, the key has been handed to somebody. The gate's wide open now. So I would say be very careful this next week or so. Be aware, be wise, and be aware. Because, when you start hearing about an organization that's to enforce or to protect from terrorism saying we need money, it's kind of like, I don't know. You have a computer and your 30 days of protection is up and something happens to your registry on your computer and you're saying, "Why? How did that happen?" Well, you had a little Trojan in there in your security system that triggered a registry failing. And then when it did that, a big pop-up comes on your computer saying, "Hey, you're only 3 days from having your computer completely taken over by Trojan horses or Trojans. So why don't you hook up with us and we'll give you some more security?" Yeah, we'll have a few pop-ups here and there in the next couple of days. And then we're going to have to give in and buy the security package. 888-673-3700. We'll be back.
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14: This is not a test. It is the future. Ground Zero with Clyde Lewis.
13: Good night, Edward in Houston, Texas. Hi, Edward. You're on Ground Zero.
15: Hello? Yes, sir.
13: Yes.
15: Yes, Mr. Clyde Lewis.
13: Yes.
15: Canadian Roswell, ? I can't believe they are seriously, Mr. Clyde Lewis. Holy popsicles. There are no bodies. There were no videos of any autopsies in some random underground lab, I believe. So it's only left to the theory, Mr. Clyde Lewis. And I love how they're gawking at the idea of soldiers on snowmobiles when we ourselves have our own soldiers on makeshift surfboards. And next thing you know, they're called the Navy SEALs. And I only speak out of fact, and it's not in my opinion, Mr. Clyde Lewis.
13: Well, your opinion's correct. I would say that, yes, it is a herring, and the idea of overspeaking it, saying that, overspeaking it and saying something to the effect that it's a Roswell is kind of out of the question. It must not be something like that.
15: It's a little bit extreme to be throwing out the word Roswell, Mr. Clyde Lewis. I believe they don't deserve that kind of credit just yet. Mr. Clyde Lewis, I heard you speaking at the beginning of the hour with the level of your voice, Mr. Clyde Lewis. It's back to the basics, Mr. Clyde Lewis. You remember synchronicity and you were teaching about our triplicity and astronomical alignments. And how do you think the Mayans were able to create their own calendars when there was no such thing as telescopes, Mr. Clyde Lewis?
13: They were stargazers, and they would map the stars without them. And they were very accurate. That's why they had calendars were more accurate than ours.
15: Yes, sir.
13: Yeah, so that's how it was. And yeah, because, remember, astrology was here long before astronomy. And so they used astrology, and then eventually they said, it's all superstitious and nonsense. But it worked for a while until people lost their faith in it. But yeah, even Jesus said, look to the heavens for my coming. In other words, check the stars, read the stars, use astrology. You'll know I'll come when the time is right. So there you go.
15: Yes, sir.
13: So, Edward, thank you for the call. Yeah, what?
15: You had a wonderful 51st birthday, Mr. Clyde Lewis.
13: I did.
15: With another 50 more years.
13: Thank you.
15: Hi, Stacey, and hi, Peter Davenport. All of you guys. awesome work tonight.
13: Thank you. Have a good night. Take care. Yeah, 51 more years doing Ground Zero. I can see it.
16: I'm Clyde Lewis, and this is a heart attack.
13: Yeah, that's something. No. We don't want that. Alicia in Fort Myers, Florida. We're on Ground Zero. Go ahead.
17: Hello, Clive. Happy birthday. I'm happy. So glad that you're still on the air and you're doing well. I just wanted to tell you that on my way home tonight, it was very, very foggy and really eerie listening to you. When I got into Fort Myers and pulled onto my street, I was facing the beach, and there was a orangish, reddish glow over the beach. I can't really see the beach. I'm not that close to it, but it was in that direction. And we do get fog here, but I've never noticed it to be that color. Like, so I just thought it was interesting. I heard you say that people in Georgia and Florida were talking about fireballs in the sky, and I have gone outside and taking a picture on my iPhone,
13: mm-hmm.
17: and I'll be downloading it onto your Facebook.
13: Oh, I want to see this.
17: It didn't turn out as good as I wanted it to. When I came in, I was listening to your show, and I turned it on the radio, and I didn't really think anything of it, and I was taking a shower, and then I went to bed, and that's when I heard you talk about the orange red sky or the fireball over Georgia and Florida, and I called up the show and I went outside, and that's when I took the picture. So it's not as bright as it was. So
13: okay,
17: but I did take the picture.
13: Well, I'd love to see it. I really would love to see it, because I want to I don't know, anomalies like that are really interesting, because you can learn from them, or you can also just kind of bask in them. But it's like, you know, with the fireballs, like you said, it's like, wow, you know, look at these fireballs, and they're causing this glow in the sky. I mean, it just makes you feel so small when you're looking up at the sky, man. It's like you big fireballs out there glowing away, and you're just down here on Earth, you know, toiling on what you toil with. So I'd love to see the picture.
17: Well, 9 years ago when I first moved here, it was in the summertime, and it was right at sunset. I was at the beach, on the beach, near the Fort Myers Pier, and there was no clouds in the sky. There was no chemtrails. It was just a completely 100% clear sky. And except for one thing, it was the typical completely, like, silver cigar shape on a tilt. And it wasn't moving at all. And it was me and my friend, and there was some German tourists on the beach. And I was like, oh my God, can you see that? And I went up to the German tourists, and I was pointing at it, and they were taking pictures of it. At that time, it was 9 years ago, I didn't have a camera phone, and I didn't have a camera with me either. And, but my friend and I, we just sat there and we watched it. And I was like, I'm not leaving until it moves. And it completely disappeared, like a snap. It was gone. It didn't vanish. It didn't like fade away. It just disappeared. It didn't move. It was there 1 second, and then it wasn't there. And we watched it for like the longest time, because it was at sunset, and it was a really pretty sky, but like that thing was the only thing in the sky. And it's just funny that like,
13: yeah, I mean, things are, like I said, things that happen in the sky, like that makes you feel so small, and it makes you wonder more and ask all the questions. And that's why I do what I do, and my job is this, talking to people like you, and I thank you for calling tonight. Good night, Alicia. Ground Zero's done, so good night. Have a good one. We'll see you tomorrow.
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18: But how are you today? How's your tongue? Is it smooth and red, or knobby and beige with an overcoat of a muddy hue? And how's the stomach? Is it firm and steady, or somewhat warm, or a little wobbly and a trifle windy? Or was your Christmas day so Spartan that today you're fighting fit with no twinge of remorse?
19: Soldiers of the press!

0: Whenever new battlefronts are opened, you'll find the shock troops of news, the war reporters, moving up with our armed forces. For theirs is the difficult and dangerous task of keeping the home front informed of developments on the far-flung fighting lines. When American and British forces swarmed ashore in North Africa, 7 United Press correspondents rode with the Rangers and Commandos in the landing barges or watched the action from the bridges and gun decks of warships screening the landings. This is the story of one of those men, Ned Russell of United Press.
1: You've never heard of Stuka Acres, I'm sure. And I know for a certainty you won't find it on any map. Yet in more than 3 years covering war, the events of 72 hours at Stuka Acres have left a deeper and more lasting impression on my mind than any other experience of my life. Stuka Acres is, or I should say was, a small Tunisian farm near the equally insignificant village of Tobourba. The name was given it by those of us who went through 3 days of incessant bombing and strafing by German dive bombers at that Allied advance post. But perhaps I'd better begin by telling you how I came to go to Tobourba in the first place. Well, I was one of a group of United Press correspondents sent out from London to cover what turned out to be the opening of a second front. I first set foot on North African soil in the half-light of a chilly dawn with a small party of American Rangers who'd been detailed to take a strategic airfield at Bleda, 30 miles southwest of Algiers. As we splashed ashore, a British lieutenant colonel with our task force commanded sharply,
2: "Deploy and take cover in the dunes, men. Be alert for a signal. Henderson.
3: Yes, sir.
2: Smith.
4: Yes, sir.
2: Laughlin.
5: Yes, sir.
2: Hart, you'll move forward with me.
1: May I accompany you, sir?
2: Can't make you out in the dark. Who is it?
1: Russell. Ned Russell.
2: Oh, of course, Russell. Yes, come along. But keep down, all of you. Now then, forward.
3: Okay. Come on. Hey, you behind. Watch out for that hole in the beach.
2: It flattened out.
3: What was that?
2: It may be our signal. Listen.
3: That was V. Yeah, V for victory.
2: All right. Who goes there?
6: Friend. Friend of the American and British comrades.
2: Advance, friend. Give the password.
6: Cousin, 10-2-7.
2: Cousin, 7-2-10.
7: At least you can. It has been a long night in the dunes and a cold one. But everything is in readiness for you. All French commanders have been instructed to facilitate the debarkation and establishment ashore of your American troops. Permit me to introduce myself. I am Captain Pierre Marron.
1: The landing was as simple as that. Within 20 minutes after we waded ashore, dripping wet from the surf, the fort at Sidi Farouk had capitulated. Half an hour later, the Bleda airport fell into our hands without a shot being fired. 2 hours later, the bugler at Fort L'Empereur at the western gateway of Algiers sounded the ceasefire call, ending resistance there. So we pushed eastward. There was some fighting, of course, spotted but fierce at times. Still, the overall effect was somehow reminiscent of a comic opera. LBR, one of the suburbs of Algiers, will illustrate what I mean. We encountered limited French resistance there. Snipers who withdrew through the town firing from houses, they went. Our troops moved in, dodging from tree to lamppost in approved cops and robbers fashion, and whamming away at the enemy with their garrons. The natives were delighted. They watched from their doorways, and at every lull, someone would poke his head through the door of the local cafe and invite us to have a glass of wine. Results were being achieved, and rapidly. Make no mistake about that. Lieutenant General Clark and his corps of advance agents had done a thorough and effective job of laying the groundwork for the arrival of the Allied forces. But war with intermissions for Vin Rouge was hardly what I'd been counting on. Two other American press representatives who had landed with our troops at Algiers were equally restless. A few days later, the three of us were having a drink in a small cafe in eastern Algeria. We were grousing about the lack of action when a mechanized force rolled through the streets.
8: Hey, look, the Yanks are coming.
1: Yeah, Bill, they say the Germans are getting set to make a stand at the Tunisian border.
8: Well, what do you say, fellas? Let's see if we can't thumb our way up front with this outfit. I'd like to think I'd filed one good story this week.
1: Wait a minute. Wait, opportunity knocks.
8: Uh-huh.
1: One of the command cars has stopped. An officer is coming in.
8: Oh, hello, Captain. Won't you join us?
9: Oh, hello. A press, eh?
1: That's right.
9: What are you fellas doing here?
4: Don't you know there's a war on?
5: No.
9: Well, there's an ugly rumor.
1: Well, that's what we'd like to talk to you about. Who wants to sit down? Oh, waiter. Vin rouge pour le capitaine.
4: Oh, thanks. One gets pretty dry herding a flock of tanks and half tracks through this dust.
1: Yeah, I bet.
4: Well, here's health.
9: Right. You're well, sir.
4: And now, what's on your mind?
9: You're headed toward the Tunisian border, aren't you?
4: Yes, that's right.
1: What are the chances of getting to see some action up that way?
4: From what I hear, they're good. That's why we're going up. Reinforcements. The Germans are said to have a sizable force somewhere east of the village of Tabuba.
8: Well, how about hitching a ride with your outfit? If there's going to be a show, we'd like to be in on it.
1: Yeah, how about it?
8: Can you manage it?
4: Let's see now. Well, if you don't mind a bit of crowding and don't insist upon air conditioning, I think I can pipe you into the rear of our command car.
8: Okay, great.
4: Well, let's be going.
1: Sure thing. Oh, by the way, I think we'd better introduce ourselves. I'm Ned Russell of the United Press.
4: Glad to know you, Russell.
1: How do you do, sir? This is William Stoneman of the Chicago News.
4: Hello, Stoneman.
1: And this is...
10: I'm Captain T.R.
1: That's how three members of the American Press Corps happened to wind up at Stuka Acres, where we almost ended our journalistic careers.
0: Russell and his companions moved on up to a small farm which served as battalion headquarters. They set up shop in a mud hut that formerly belonged to an Arab farmhand. Before the first night fell, the Germans made three bombing attacks on American and British positions less than a mile away. The following day, the Germans increased their pressure. German mortars moved into position to shell the valley in front of the farm. Waves of bombers came over endlessly. In 1 2-hour period, they counted five separate aerial attacks. Stukas, Junker 88s, and Messerschmitts, which zoomed down to strafe allied positions from a height of only a few feet. The very earth heaved from nearby bomb hits until Stuka Acres became a roaring, rocking hell. British and American guns from the ridges close by added to the din.
1: Our second night at Stuka Acres, I tried to transcribe my notes on my portable typewriter, but I found that I was half deaf from the concussion of the bombs. My teeth ached from shock. My nerves were jumpy. So I gave up and crawled into a corner to try to catch a few winks of sleep. Just before dawn, I was awakened by the sound of bombs and artillery, which were churning up a plowed field a few hundred yards to the south. I made a dash for headquarters.
8: Well, hello, Ned.
1: Hello, Bill.
8: Say, did our neighbors disturb your nap? I'll speak to them about it.
1: Say, what's up? This sounds worse than what we went through yesterday.
2: I'm afraid it is, Russell. Our advance patrol reports that the Germans are moving up with three companies of infantry and two tank columns.
4: The tanks are executing a pincers movement.
8: Hey, Russell, here. Have a look through this window.
1: Okay.
8: See that ridge a mile across there?
1: Yeah, I see it.
8: Well, use your glasses.
1: Okay.
8: Now then, see those dark objects silhouetted against the east?
1: Oh, yeah.
8: Well, brother, those are German tanks.
1: Hey, they're too close for comfort.
4: You're right. And you needn't look now, but there are more of them north of us. And there are snipers and machine gun emplacements to the south.
2: To make the situation even stickier, German tanks and machine guns are laying down their fire to the rear, between us and the British artillery emplacements to the west.
8: Well, sir, what do we do?
2: Our tanks are moving up to attempt to push the German line back. They have excellent support from the British artillery to the rear. It is thick, of course. Hope for reinforcements. But unless they arrive today, hard to say what may happen.
1: We struck through another day of hell. The Stukas pounded us unmercifully. Shells screamed overhead. The rattle of machine gun fire and sniper's bullets filled every lull in the bombings. Fragments from high explosive bombs stripped the trees at Stuka Acres of all foliage. Our tanks turned back under superior fire from enemy artillery. And I spent most of that day of terror huddled in a trench with Stoneman. When we dared to look up, we could see the bombs disgorging from their racks. Once we saw two hurtling straight toward us, we thought our numbers were up. We could hear bomb fragments whining just above our heads. At 9 o'clock that night, the commanding officer called a conference in the hut which served as his headquarters. He was eating his supper and talking with his officers as I entered the dim, candle-lighted room.
4: The enemy fire is subsiding.

0: to be the only way through the German ring.
1: I see. Does the enemy have it covered?
0: It was under fire from machine gun nests during the day, but our patrol reports it's comparatively quiet now.
1: I see. Needless to say, this is a dangerous task. We'll negotiate the distance. About 3 miles, isn't it, Captain?
0: About 3 miles, sir.
1: We'll negotiate that distance in complete blackout and in low gear. Take your time. If the noise of gunfire dies down enough to give us away, stop. We'll stay in close formation. You all know the rules of convoy driving. Any questions?
0: No, sir.
2: No, sir.
3: The memory of that drive will stay with me always. Our trucks, automobiles, and Bren gun carriers crawl through the darkness, with everyone straining his eyes to see vehicles only a few feet in front. I drove at the start. But in a little over a mile, my eyes became so strained that I couldn't distinguish the outlines of the truck immediately in front of us. Stoneman drove the last half of the distance. Once during that tortuous drive, a single sniper's bullet whined out of the dark, barely missed our windshield. Well, we completed the 3 miles in something over 3 hours. By then, every man was exhausted from strain. It was raining. We threw ourselves down under an olive grove and slept. We didn't care about the cold and discomfort. Following morning at dawn, the press contingent set out for the nearby village of Wetzaga, where we learned we could file our rain-soaked dispatches at a field headquarters. From there, they could be relayed to London and New York.
4: Russell's dispatches gave the public his brilliant personal account of his experiences in one of the most fiercely fought engagements of the African campaign. And to the end of his story, Russell added this summation of his 73-hour visit to Stuka Acres.
3: I'm resting here at Wetzaga a couple of days till I can go back to Tabuba with our reinforcements. But from here out, I'm working on borrowed time.
4: Ned Russell, whose story you have just heard, is one of hundreds of United Press correspondents who are facing danger, risking capture or death at the battlefronts around the world to report at first hand today's tremendous events. We will present another program in this series in the near future. Be sure to listen. And meanwhile, remember to listen for United Press News on the air. Look for United Press News in your favorite newspaper. It is your guarantee of the world's best coverage of the world's biggest news.
5: The Armed Forces Radio and Television Service presents the Bob Hope Show with Les Brown and his band of renown, and yours truly, Bill Goodwin. And now here he is, Bob Hope.
6: Thank you very much. Thank you, ladies and gentlemen. I've been busy this week going around to department stores and autographing copies of my new book, Have Tux, Will Travel. I sign the book, wrap it for you, and for an extra 50 cents, I come to your house and massage your eyeballs while you read it. But the book has been getting wonderful reviews. One critic said Bob Hope is to literature what Spike Jones is to music. But it's wonderful to be a successful author. I know I'm a success because I passed the delicatessen department at a May company and they had my name spelled out in salamis. But a lot of celebrities are writing books. Gypsy Rose Lee has a book coming out soon. Watch for it at your bookstore. It'll be the one without covers. Gina Lola Brigida has just finished a book. It's called The Second Most Beautiful Girl in the World. It's about Marilyn Monroe. Even King Farouk is writing his memoirs, but it'll be years before the book is out. He's still busy doing the research. But it'll be quite a book. It isn't out yet, and already it's been banned in Boston. Elizabeth Taylor and Grace Kelly bought copies of my book, and you know who asked me to autograph it for? Marjorie May.
7: Thank you very much.
6: Now, ladies. ladies and gentlemen.

0: here's our guest for the evening, one of our really talented stars who gives an award-winning performance every time she appears, Miss Claire Trevor.
1: Very nice. I didn't expect such a fancy introduction.
0: Would you like to say something about my acting?
1: No.
0: Thank you.
1: No, Bob, I'm only joking. I think you're a wonderful actor, but why all this bouquet tossing?
0: Well, we like to have a friendly spirit on this show, Claire, while we can. Later, we talk about money. I've been trying to get you on the show ever since I saw you in that wonderful picture, The High and the Mighty.
1: Oh, do you like it, Bob?
0: Oh, but yeah, but the title fooled me, The High and the Mighty. I thought it was Howard Hughes' life story.
1: You know, it was a gripping picture, Bob. A big airliner out over the ocean, almost out of gas, helpless, about to fall into the sea. And as the minutes went by, the passengers became more and more terrified. Have you ever seen someone go to pieces from sheer panic? It's a horrible sight.
0: I know. Once in the Brown Derby, I saw Jack Benny get stuck with a check. It was awful. He fainted twice on his way to Abbey Rents.
1: I thought John Wayne gave a fine performance as the pilot of the plane.
0: Oh, I could have done just as well, Claire, except height bothers me. I can't stand the slightest altitude.
1: Oh, come on now. Everyone can stand a little altitude.
0: Not me. Last week, I blacked out just wearing a pair of Dr. Scholl's corn pads.
1: The real story of the picture is how the passengers and crew of the plane behave when all hope is gone, just when they think they're living their last few minutes on Earth.
0: You know, that sounds like my type of thing, stark drama.
1: Yes.
0: Let's try it, Claire. Why don't we do our own airplane story right now?
1: I'm ready.
0: Music, Les.
2: We take you to Hawaii, crossroads of the Pacific. And the Honolulu Airport, where giant airliners arrive and depart. Our story tonight concerns the fate of one of these airliners, its passengers, and its crew.
0: How do you do? I'm Captain Hope, the most experienced, the most reliable, and I guess the luckiest pilot in the line. In 16 years, I've never had a crash, never hit the silk, never lost a passenger. The only casualty I ever had was the time I got a broken arm, a slight concussion, and 6 fractured ribs. How was I to know the stewardess was married? I love my job. I was born to fly. In fact, the stork didn't bring me. I was delivered by North American Airlines. All my family is interested in aviation. My father used to fly, too, until Mother hit his bottle. Right now, I'm flying the overseas run from here in Honolulu across the Pacific to San Francisco, 2,400 miles over open ocean. I'm not nervous, but just in case, I bring along a parachute, water wings, swim fins, emergency flares, a rubber raft, shark repellent, and a Bible. With all my equipment, I look like Florence Chadwick's supply ship.
3: Attention, Flight 87 to San Francisco will be departing in 5 minutes. All aboard, please.
0: Well, that's me. I've made this flight 100 times, but tonight there's something in the air, or foreboding, a feeling that something's going to happen, that something's going to break loose. I had this feeling once before when I saw Jackie Gleason bend over in a tight suit. I guess it's just nerves. Well, I'll go in the briefing room and pick up my flight plan. What's the weather, Mac?
4: Well, come over to this wall map and I'll show you. Now, there's a disturbance up here in the Aleutians with an occluded front moving in on these isobars, affecting the north-to-south concentric currents of the polar air mass with a corresponding west-to-east barometric inversion.
0: What does all that mean?
4: There'll be light smudging tonight in Pomona.
0: Well, I'm taking Flight 87 tonight. Give me my course to San Francisco.
4: Okay, take off to northeast. Course for first hour, north-northeast. Second hour, northeast by east. Then east by northeast, 2 points northeast until you reach latitude 51, longitude 47. Then straight east, northeast. You got it?
0: Got it. Now tell me one thing.
4: What's that?
0: Where is San Francisco?
4: Well, so long, Captain.
0: So long.
4: Have a good flight.
0: Oh, I will. I never have an accident of any kind because I'm always alert, wide awake. I keep my eyes open. Oh!
4: What happened?
0: I tripped over the weighing machine. walked out to the plane. The passengers were getting aboard. One of them spoke to me.
1: Oh, Captain.
0: I turned and looked at her. She was a beautiful blonde with a gorgeous figure, an expensive mink coat, and lovely blue eyes thrown casually over her shoulders.
5: Captain, this is my first plane trip, Captain, and I'm so nervous. Will we have a nice, smooth flight tonight?
0: Don't you worry about a thing, ma'am. It's a cinch. It's a breeze. Nothing to it.
5: But all night, flying over that ocean. Nothing but ocean and more ocean. How can you be so happy and carefree about it?
0: I'm not going. I'm taking the train.
1: You know, Captain, you're really cute.
0: Definitely.
1: You're a very handsome pilot.
0: Thanks, but really I was nothing till I took the wire out of my cap.
1: I suppose. What is that perfume?
0: Taboo.
1: Taboo?
0: Yeah, I always like to be at my best.
1: How much did you put on?
0: Only a pint. If I'm ever forced down, they can locate me by the smell.
1: Oh, I can't wait to get started. How soon will we be taking off?
0: Oh, any minute now. Are you taking a vacation trip?
1: No, I'm going away because I'm so mixed up. I've just got to think things out. I've got to decide between Harry and Phil. And then there's Herman, the oil man, and Joe. Joe wants me to marry him and live on his sheep ranch in Australia. I guess I would marry him if it weren't for Henry and Roger and then there's Tom and Bill and Matt. And then, of course, there's Ned and George and Pete and Ralph and Sam and Freddie and Jerry and Jim and Homer.
0: You've just been listening to the radio version of The Long Gray Line. Where do you have your dates? In the Hollywood Bowl?
1: You can see why I mixed up, can't you? They're all in love with me, and I can only marry one of them.
0: Yeah, it might be a little less crowded. In the morning, your breakfast nook would look like the mess hall at Camp Pendleton.
1: When I decide on one of them, it's going to be an awful problem. I mean, how could I tell all the others that they're through?
0: Easy. Have it announced on the Arthur Godfrey Show.
6: Now, loading flight 87, gate number 3. All aboard.
0: Well, you'd better get on the plane, ma'am.
1: Oh, Captain, when we're in the air, will you stop by once in a while? I feel so unwanted and alone and all by myself.
0: Sure I will. Let's get aboard.
1: I'll just say goodbye to a few of my friends who came down to see me off. Goodbye, fellows.
0: Why do I always meet the wallflowers?
2: And so, Flight 87 prepares to take off from Honolulu on what seems to be an ordinary routine flight. The passengers are settling in their seats.
7: Good evening, folks. This is your pilot saying welcome aboard. We're taking off to the south tonight. In about 3 minutes, you'll be able to see Diamond Head, the Royal Hawaiian Hotel, and if the moon is out, you'll get a lovely view of Hilo Hattie. Then you'll be able to see the islands of Oahu, Maui, Molokai, and Yucca Flats. It arrived here right after the last A-bomb test. We have a tailwind of 30 miles an hour tonight, folks, so we expect to make a nice, smooth crossing. The stewardess will serve you a little snack after we're aloft, and for heaven's sakes, drink plenty of milk. I'm always working. Thanks, Mom. You'll be hearing from me later.
0: Motors sound okay. How are you tonight, Bill?
4: Fine, Captain, but I don't quite understand this flight map.
0: Well, it's simple enough. A straight line to Frisco.
4: Well, what's this curve on the map here? It takes us 800 or 900 miles off our course.
0: Oh, that's a piece of spaghetti I had my lunch wrapped in.
4: I wish you'd stop wrapping your lunch in the flight map.
0: Yeah, I gotta remember that. Last week I brought pretzels and it took us 2 days to get out of the airport. Hand me those earphones.
6: Flight 87, clear for runway 6.
0: Roger.
4: See, you know, I hate taking off from this runway. That big palm tree at the end always scares me. I'm never sure we're gonna clear the top of it.
0: With me at the controls, I'll clear that palm tree by 100 feet. Well, we're up. We're going right up over that palm tree. We're almost over it. Almost. Ah, we made it. Have a coconut. exciting from the Capital Gang, assisted by Les Brown and his orchestra doing Tweedledee-Dee. Margaret White.
1: Tweedledee-Tweedledee-Dee.

0: This is Bill Goodwin. You know, someone once said, humor's the true democracy. And that's why we Americans can smile when we tell the stories of the legendary heroes who helped to build our country's great institutions and industries. Like John Darling, who was originally a boatman on the Erie Canal. But as people began to move farther and farther west, John moved right along with them. And it wasn't any time at all before he became the champion of the American farmers. One morning, John was re-shingling the barn. A heavy fog rolled in, but John kept right on shingling till noon. While he was having lunch, the sun came out, and John discovered he had laid the shingled roof 40 feet above the rest of the barn. Now, another time, the farmers were going through a cold winter. In fact, it was so cold that the smoke from John's fireplace wouldn't draw up the chimney, so he whittled himself a paddle, held it in the fireplace under the smoke, and began to fan the smoke up the chimney. After he'd sat there for a while, paddling and singing, he noticed the paddle was getting hard to lift. When he investigated, he found that the cold weather had frozen the smoke as it came out the chimney and turned it into a solid column 96 feet up in the air. In the spring, the smoke melted, and as John plowed the field, he could hear singing coming out of the melting smoke, the songs he had sung the winter before while he was paddling. That was the same spring, by the way, John accidentally broke a bottle of growing tonic which he had concocted. The stuff soaked down into the wheat field, and when John woke up the next morning, he discovered that his wheat had grown as high as the rooftop. Now, of course, you know that story must be true, because the farmers of the Midwest grow the tallest and healthiest wheat in the world. Yes, sir, it is a democracy which lets us tell stories of our legendary heroes with a twinkle in our eyes and a chuckle in our throats. And so long as we continue to laugh together as a people, ladies and gentlemen, we will live together as a nation. It is 3 hours later. The plane drones through the night high over the ocean. In the warm, brightly lighted cabin, the passengers have made themselves comfortable. Some are dozing, some are reading, some are chatting.
1: I had some close shaves during the war, but this was the roughest of all. It was horrible.
2: What happened, Captain?
1: Well, there I was over the enemy lines, both wings torn off my plane, propeller shot away, fuel tank blown to bits, my left engine on fire.
2: Oh, how awful.
1: Worse than that, I was all out of chiclets.
3: I say, Captain Hope, you must have been quite a hero.
1: Well, I'll have to admit it, I was. I shot down a dozen planes.
2: Oh, then you were an ace.
1: One of the biggest.
2: Captain, did you win any decorations in the war?
1: Oh, I did all right. I won the Silver Star, bailed out of my plane over Germany, the Bronze Star, bailed out of my plane over Tokyo, and the Chrome Star.
3: Chrome Star?
1: I bailed out of my new Nash on the freeway.
4: Captain, a girl could fall for a big, strong, handsome, brave pilot like you.
5: Really?
4: Yes, I think you're wonderful. You're the only man I've ever really admired.
5: Yeah, but what about Larry, Harry, Fred, Ned, and Ted? And all the rest?
4: Oh, they're just school chums.
5: What school did you go to, Notre Dame?
4: Captain. No one's looking in this direction. Take my lip. Take my lip.
5: What'll I do with him?
4: Come here and let me give you a kiss.
5: It's against the regulations.
4: But just one kiss,
5: The wings on my collar flapping.
6: Oh, Captain.
5: What is it, stewardess?
6: The co-pilot wants you up forward.
5: Be right there.
0: Captain, there's a terrible emergency.
5: Oh, no. Relax. Be calm. Easy does it.
0: No, Captain, we won't be able to make it to San Francisco. The gas gauge. The needle points to empty. I'll figure it out. Where's the flight map?
5: I just swallowed it.
0: Did you hear that? The tanks are almost empty. What'll we do?
5: Quick, see if the emergency tanks have any gas in them.
0: Yeah. I can tell by rapping on them. Empty. Empty. Listen.
7: Don't get your hopes up. That's where I keep my laundry.
8: You stay here. I'll tell the passengers. Folks, this is an emergency.
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8: 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We're losing altitude. We can stay up a little longer if we lighten the plane. We have to throw everything out. Luggage, seats, all the useless junk goes overboard right now. No, no, you fools. Put me down.
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7: 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If we go down in the ocean... If we go down in the ocean, you get the life preserver with the air in it. All the others are full of chicklets.
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7: 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Good, hand me that code book. 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
7: 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The code is Cheese Blue PXRK Operation 33. Got all that?
10: Certainly. How do you want it, on white or red?
7: Oh, no. Listen, Kelowna, we're almost out of gas. We're losing altitude. Our engines are conking out, and our situation is very desperate.
10: Yes. Wish I could help you.
7: You wish you could help us? Why can't you?
10: On my lunch hour.
7: Kelowna, in a minute, our plane will plunge in the ocean. We'll all be in the water. You hear me? We'll all be in the water.
10: Got plenty of towels?
7: Kelowna, you're the prize idiot of 1955.
10: That's quite a compliment coming from last year's winner.
7: Kelowna, get busy and do something for us.
10: I'd like to, but I have another emergency right here. I'm helping someone make a landing.
11: Oh, Professor.
10: Couldn't find a way through my Mustang.
7: Professor, you're smooching with your girl while we're in desperate trouble?
10: Now, don't get wrong ideas. We're just playing checkers.
7: You're playing checkers?
10: That's right, Hope. Of course, some of the moves are pretty complicated.
7: Well, now, how did you manage to become so stupid?
10: Deep breathing.
2: Captain, let me talk to him. Oh, Professor.
10: Yeah, who's that?
2: I'm one of the passengers, darling. Will you help us, please?
10: I'll be glad to, fair lady. Have no fear of dispatching a dog team immediately.
7: We're 100 miles out in the ocean, you're sending dogs?
10: Oh, it's all right. They're water spaniels. Hold on, Hope. I think I hear your plane now.
7: Yeah, we're near the airport, but it's so foggy we can't see a thing.
10: I'll guide you in, Hope. I'll send out a beam right from the control tower up to your plane.
7: A beam right from the control tower to our plane?
10: Yes. Now, just follow it in.
7: Okay, we're following it, Kelowna. We're following it. We're still following it. We're right on the beam, Professor.
10: Good.
12: Now get off my lap.

0: Ladies and gentlemen, a new program of songs by Dinah Shore, with Paul LaValle and his orchestra, brought to you each Sunday at this time by Bristol Myers, in appreciation of your friendliness toward Minute Rub, Modern Chest Rub, and Sal Hepatica, famous laxative. And here she is, radio singing sensation, chosen as the outstanding new star of the year. Ladies and gentlemen, Miss Dinah Shore.
1: Thank you, Harry. Thank you, and good evening, everyone. May I add one more Christmas card to those you've already received? Here's a sincere wish from all of us to all of you. A merry American Christmas.

0: Well, Dinah, right now, I think, should be the time to tell your audience what happens next Wednesday night.
1: Fine, Harry. Ladies and gentlemen, did you know that Bristol-Myers has given up its entire time next Wednesday evening from 9 to 10 to present a show on behalf of the American Red Cross? Mr. Cantor has invited some of the most famous people in the country to appear. There'll be Sybil McGee and Molly and Ronald Coleman.
0: And Loretta Young and Deanna Durbin.
1: And the Aldrich family and a host of others.
0: So be sure to listen next Wednesday from 9 to 10. And for right this minute, will you listen to one of Dinah's latest record releases? It's called This Is No Laughing Matter.

0: Well, ladies and gentlemen, during the winter, which begins officially tomorrow, about 50 million Americans are going to suffer from the common cold. 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
0: And third,
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2: You know, Harry, I was thinking the other day that songs are like people in a lot of ways.
0: Dinah, would you give me riddles at a time like this? Me, what hasn't even done his Christmas shopping yet?
2: No, no riddles, Harry, but I just meant that as time goes by, you get to like certain songs better, just as you grow fonder of certain people.
0: Mm-hmm.
2: See?
0: I'll wager, ma'am, that you're a-fixin' to swing into something mellow, like, say, St. Louis Blues.
2: Well.
0: Or Stardust.
2: You tempt me.
0: Oh, Mississippi Mud.
2: Now you're talking my language, Mr. Von Zell. That's one of the oldies I like best.
0: Well, convince me.
2: We'll do my best, Harry. We'll do my best.

0: what are you going to play for us this week? Something with a Christmas flavor?
1: Well, I don't know. Mary Had a Little Lamb? It sounds kind of like Christmas, but I can't figure out just how.
0: Well, Paul, suppose you play it and we try to figure out how. Paul LaValle and the Little Woodwinds with a Christmas Spirit play Mary Had a Little Lamb.

0: Well, you know, Paul, I never knew Mary had a little lamb like that one. Well, now, ladies and gentlemen, I'm happy to announce that Dinah's next number will be Can't Help Lovin' That Man of Mine.
1: All right, Harry. But first, I'd like to do some announcing myself. Ladies and gentlemen, before you hear that number, you will hear some excellent advice on Monday blues. I give you Harry Von Zell.
0: Well, thank you, Dinah. Well, folks, you know how sometimes we feel if we can just live through Monday, the rest of the week will take care of itself. Because Monday, Blue Monday, is often a very difficult day. There's usually extra work to be done, and the weekend is apt to have left you feeling headachy and sluggish due to the need of a laxative. Yet you may put off taking one because you're busy, and consequently you go on feeling miserable. Now, that's not necessary. Just take Speedy Sal Hepatica, for Sal Hepatica brings gentle relief, usually within an hour. And Sal Hepatica also helps sweeten an upset stomach by helping to reduce excess gastric acidity. So get an economical bottle of Sal Hepatica before your druggist closes tonight. And then, whenever you need a laxative, morning, noon, or night, see how much faster you feel better when you take gentle, Speedy Sal Hepatica.
1: You know, Harry, whenever I see a picture of our fleet in action or the midshipmen on parade, it gives me a wonderful thrill. It makes me sort of proud I'm an American.
0: Oh, yeah. Dinah, I take it that this week your song is for the Navy.
1: Yes, Harry, but particularly for the plebes in Bancroft Hall at the United States Naval Academy.
0: Yes, sir. Dinah Shore, for the future admirals at Annapolis, sings the song they have requested. Can't Help Lovin' That Man of Mine.

0: Well, it's time to go, Dinah.
1: Oh, folks, I sure hate to go, because I certainly love to sing for you. And if you'd like to listen, come to see us again next Sunday.
0: And in the meantime, ladies and gentlemen, if you have a cold...
2: Remember Minute Rub.
0: If you need a laxative...
2: Remember Sal Hepatica.
0: And if you have 15 minutes at the same time next Sunday...
1: Remember Dinah Shore, won't you? And remember to buy and give Uncle Sam's defense bonds and stamps for Christmas to make sure that we'll always have a Merry Christmas. Good night.

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1: The Bob Hope Show, transcribed direct from the Veterans Administration Hospital at Long Beach, California, with Les Brown and his band of renown, a special guest, Bing Crosby. And here he is, Bob

on Christmas Day for these boys in the Veterans Hospital. As I look out amongst you, I can see the Christmas spirit everywhere. Red robes and green faces. And I said to Dr. Edwards, I'm looking forward to a great show today. Last time I was here, I found out how to make these guys laugh. He said, I know, Hope, but now we keep that stuff locked up. I thought this was a hospital, but I never saw such a healthy bunch of guys. In this place, you're not considered ambulatory until you pass the nurse you're chasing. And I noticed the modern trend in veterans' hospitals. Now, new hospital beds have gadgets to do everything. One fellow pushed all the buttons at once to see what would happen. He's now drawing flight pay. He'll be in for a landing any day now. And you should see the way these guys speed around the corridors in their wheelchairs. I asked one patient how much longer he expected to be confined. He said, I've been cured for a month. Now all I got to do is serve out the last 90 days of my traffic sentence. And one patient even had a Christmas spirit while he was being bandaged. He turned to the doctor and said, before you wrap it, I'd like to put a card in. And I watched one of the nurses decorating the Christmas tree in one of the wards. What a beautiful sight. And the limbs on the tree weren't bad either. One soldier took a look at the star on the top of the tree and he said, egad, there's a brigadier general running this show too. I think it was General Estabrook, I'm not sure. You can't blame Santa Claus for not wanting to show up at this hospital. Last year, when he stepped out of the fireplace in his red suit, three nurses and a doctor grabbed him, gave him a shot, threw him in bed and screamed, we don't care if you do have a beard, you'll be discharged when we're good and ready. I played Santa Claus for my kids, and it was great. I had a real Santa Claus suit and came down a real chimney. It was exciting. They had a real fire. They had to beat me out with my own beard. But it's been a great day here at the Long Beach Veterans Hospital. I had dinner here, and can these patients eat? The chaplain said, say grace, and between saying grace, they were ready for dessert. They served six courses with 10-minute intermissions to carry out the wounded. Boy, they really went after the food. I said, how's the stuffing? And the guy stuck his head out of the turkey's mouth and said, fine. Table looked really beat. I said, you look like something the cat dragged in. He said, yeah, but he won't drag me out again. I ate him.

0: Oh, Bob, can I introduce our guest now?
1: Not yet, hi. Grandpa Crosby can't come dashing out on the stage like he used to, you know. It takes a little preparation. They've got him backstage hanging upside down by his heels.
0: Well, that's silly, Bob. Why should they be hanging by his heels?
1: Well, he has to stay in that position till his chest slides back where it used to be. Then they rivet him into a pair of tight leather shorts, so when they turn him right side up, there won't be an avalanche. To be sore. I wait till I tell you what happened. It was yesterday afternoon. I was in a department store to buy a gift for Bing. Well, there's Santa Claus standing in the middle of the aisle. I'll go over and say hello to him. Well, jolly old Santa. Well, tonight's Christmas Eve, Santa. Are you going to get into your sleigh and sail over the housetop?
2: No, boy. I'm going to the rendezvous and fly around the chandelier. Something in the pot, boy.
1: Oh, it's you, huh? Still working this racket, eh?
2: Oh, don't call this a racket, boy. Every cent I take in is for a noble organization. You heard of the SPCA?
1: Oh, yes. The Society for the Prevention of Cruelty to Animals?
2: Yeah, well, this is for the HGPLF, the Homeless Cootie Birds of Lower Frangipani.
1: Frangipani? Where's that?
2: I've never been able to find out. I hope I locate it. I'd hate to be stuck with all this money. Merry Christmas, everybody.
1: Now, wait a minute.
2: Anyway, boy, I'm not a crook. I'm really one of the store detectives. I watch the customers to see they don't steal anything.
1: Oh, you're a store detective?
2: That's right.
1: That's like making King Farouk house mother at Vassar.
2: Now, boy, I only dipped in for a few dollars to give to my poor old mother. Little old lady Sykes failing, and she needs a pair of eyeglasses desperately for her work.
1: Oh, I'm sorry. What is her work?
2: She forges unemployment checks.
1: Oh, pardon me. Here comes a guy I don't want to meet. What'll I do?
2: Well, just crouch down behind the counter until he goes by. And sit there now. He won't see you. Merry Christmas, everybody. Hello, mister. Say, aren't you Bing Crosby?
3: Well, that's close enough.
1: I see you're accepting contributions, Santa. I'd like to add mine to the pot.
3: Here.
1: Some contribution, a can of Minute Maid.
3: Perhaps you can help me, Santa. I don't know the store very well around here, and I'm looking for a present for a friend of mine, Bob Hope.
2: Well, you know him better than I do. Why don't you buy him whatever he needs the most?
3: Well, now, that's an idea. Yeah. Where can I get a large package of talent?
1: Look who's talking. If he's in my next road picture, you'd be pushing a broom in a cart.
3: I've got to get something for Yogurt, boy. I was going to buy him some shorts. I really thought I'd buy him some shorts, but they don't have a size big enough for him. The only size they had were large, very large, and across the wide Missouri. You've noticed this lad is requiring quite a bit of real estate toward the rear.
1: No. He's the low rambling ranch type himself. I need to try to back him into a two-car garage on a foggy night.
3: Oh. He had the knife out, couldn't open the blade.
1: I'd like to open one on you, bro. Where'd you get that little ad libo, man?
2: Right between
1: mine.
2: Being, it shouldn't be hard to think of a present for your friend. Think of it the other way around. What's the one thing you'd like to receive from Bob Hope?
3: A postcard from a concentration camp in Siberia.
1: Now, listen. I heard everything you said. I was hiding right behind the counter.
3: Well, look who's here. Paramount's bad guest.
1: I just found out your true character, you lopsided lunt.
3: Oh, no, yeah. Oh, ease off your clever hips. I put you right
1: in the
3: that nose of yours, but I never start anything that's already finished.
1: Well, look, avocado top. Yeah, if that head was any smaller, you could use a plumber's friend for an umbrella.
3: You're my plumber's friend here.
1: Just put your hat on. That's all you need.
2: Plumber. Oh, that's champion.
3: Hey, Junior, I don't understand.
1: I think that's the critic from the Long Beach Press Telegram.
3: I don't understand all this indignation, Junior. What do you expect me to give you for Christmas? Miss America wrapped in cellophane or something?
1: Stop bragging. You couldn't get within a mile of Miss America with Errol Flynn on a leash.
3: Hey, look, Montrose, I'm going to settle this question once and for all, Murgatroyd. Come
4: thank you. Montrose.
3: I shall demonstrate to all concerned just who is the biker and who has the generous heart in this team. Now, for your Christmas gift from me, I want you to pick out anything in the place.
1: Very generous ad libbing.
3: No, I mean it. I mean it. Young lady.
5: Yes.
1: I'll take that.
3: No. You worked on
1: anything.
3: Well, I mean that $300 set of silver over there. Just wrap it up as my present to Mr. Holmes.
1: To me?
3: Mm-hmm.
1: Well, I'll top that.
3: How?
1: As my present to him, lady, wrap up a $500 set of silverware.
3: I'll raise my gift to you to $750.
1: Well, I'll raise mine to you to $1,000. And here's my check to pay for it. $1,000 even.
5: Thank you, sir.
1: Now, get up your loot thing.
5: Oh, Mr. Crosby doesn't have to pay.
1: Of course not. Wait. Wait. What goes on here?
3: I'm the shill of the silverware department, lad.
1: You're the shill?
3: Yes. Gary owns the store.

0: gentlemen, there are many wonderful Christmas stories, such as those written by Dickens and Hans Christian Andersen. But tonight we're going to present a story of Christmas that has never before been told. It's the tale of Bingsy and Bobsy, who, whether you can imagine it or not, were once young. Let us go back through the years. At the home of the host in Cleveland, there is a tiny new arrival.
1: Look at him, Dad, laying on his little blanket. Isn't he just what you wanted for Christmas?
2: No.
3: To tell the truth, Ma, what I really wanted was a pinball game.
1: Oh, now that's silly. A pinball game doesn't grow up and stay with you through the years.
3: Maybe not, but at least it has all its marbles.
1: Remember, Pa, before the baby came, you went out and bet $50 it would be a boy, and I bet $50 it would be a girl.
3: Yeah. That's $100 we'll never see again.
1: Look. Just...
4: What does that mean? Wait.
1: Look at his little face smiling up at us.
2: Goo.
5: I'm laying an egg with his goo. Yes, sir, we hoped for a wonderful family. Mama was a fine woman, so the desire for riches got the best of her, and she turned used car dealer. She had an idea that would have made a fortune if they hadn't caught her at it. She was soldering pennies on the front of Fords and selling them for Lincolns. That was all my folks ever thought of. As a baby, I never had any talcum powder. They jacked me up twice a week and simonized me. The first Christmas I really remember was when I was 7 years old. A new family moved in next door, and I went over to make friends with a little boy. Hi there.
6: Hi.
5: What's your name?
6: Harold Lillis Crosby.
5: Well, brush your hair back out of your eyes so I can see you. You can tell this is a fantasy, huh?
6: Oh, fantasy.
5: Santa's coming tonight. What do you want for Christmas?
6: I can't have anything. We're very poor.
5: Are you really poor?
6: Yeah, we don't have anything except what my brother Larry brings in on Saturday night.
5: What's that?
6: My brother Everett. What do you want to be when you grow up?
5: Well, most kids want to be an engineer in a big train and go lickety-split.
6: An engineer on a big train and go lickety-split?
5: Yeah, but that's stupid. I want to be a singer. Listen.
7: That old black magic shot minutes, well... That old black magic that I know so well. Ba ba ba boo ba boo ba ba boo ba boo.
5: What do you want to be when you grow up?
6: Engineer and go lickety split and run over you. Come on.
5: Oh, poor little fella. I couldn't forget the pitiful figure he made, standing there, his face pinched with cold, his cheeks blue, and big holes in his money belt. All little Bing wanted for Christmas was a pair of skis. I knew he wouldn't get them, so I started to whittle him a pair. But the Crosbys moved away. I didn't see Bing for years. And one day he walked into my backyard and said,
6: Hi.
5: Where you been?
6: Well, we moved to Spokane, where I finished grammar school, high school, then I enrolled in Gonzaga University, from which I graduated with high honors. From there, I went to the Sorbonne in Paris, where I studied for her, and I acquired my master's degree in music.
5: What have you been doing? I finished your skis.
6: This is double dandy. I don't ski, but they'll keep me from falling down open manholes. Say, who's this cute bit of fluff coming through the gate?
8: Yoo-hoo, Bobsy.
5: Oh, she's my fiance. She's so crazy about me, she thinks I'm the only guy in the world.
8: Hello, Bobsy. I just thought I'd come over.
1: Well, who's this?
8: Over the river, darling.
6: Skip the gutter. Fluffy up your feathers, will you? I'm a chicken inspector.
5: go back.
8: Oh, 23 Skidoo.
6: I'm Kid Pepper. You can't shake me. Squeeze me, kid. Squeeze me, kid. I'm a lemon.
5: The ushers will not pass among you with Tums.
6: You're quite a dish, honey. I'm in a generous mood today. You may kiss me if you like.
8: Oh, thank you. Come on, honey. Let's go where we can be alone.
5: I decided I couldn't let him get away with that, so I yelled, "Hey, come back here, you!"
6: Yeah, what do you want?
5: You forgot your skis. I didn't see Bing for several years, but he told me he never made any money till the Carnation Company hired him. Crosby's voice made the cows contented. When he sang, they turned to each other and say, "Thank goodness, Matilda, that didn't come out of me."
6: Please, you're speaking of the tonsils I love. I'll take over from here, Robin. To make a name for myself, I went to New York, where I did rather well. I got quite a jolt one day on Broadway.

0: what you were carrying when you took out the...
1: Yes, I did know.
0: Agent Harvey, were you a little nervous?
2: That is hard to say. I knew it was the most important mission that I'd ever been on, but I was sure each crew member would carry out his job. I wasn't aware of what we'd do that we were sent up there to do.
0: Did you know that your B-29 would be outside of its range of concussion?
2: No, I did not. But we'd figured to get the airplane out into a safe range, and we maneuvered to make the shock as small as we possibly could.
0: Captain Von Kirk, did it shake the B-29 when it exploded?
3: We saw two distinct jolts a short time after dropping the bomb.
4: It felt like close bursts of flak.
0: What did you see below after the detonation?
2: I saw a very large, white, mushroom-shaped cloud which reached to our altitude. Hanging low over the target was a thick cloud of boiling black dust which covered the entire city with the exception of the dock area.
0: Colonel Tibbetts, have you seen any reconnaissance photos since the strike?
5: Yes, I have seen some recent post-strike photos.
0: Well, in general, sir, what do they show?
5: Well, in general, they show that the city of Hiroshima has taken a terrible beating.
0: But can you tell us approximately how much of the city was destroyed?
5: Well, more or less an official guess on that, I would say that over half of the city is totally destroyed.
0: Well, what kind of a reception did the crew receive upon your return to base?
5: Well, everybody was most happy and most relieved that the first bomb of its type had been released, and there was quite a lot of hilarity on the part of everyone concerned.
0: Colonel Tibbetts, is the last question. Is it your plan to continue attacks with these new bombs?
5: Our plans are entirely up to Strategic Air Forces, but whatever they plan or wherever they want the bombs delivered, we'll take them.
6: Thank you, Colonel Tibbetts and Brigadier General Thomas F. Farrell in the Marianas. We return you now to New York.
7: Even in the beginning, air power was an Allied operation. In the early days of their cadet training, American flyers marched to a song borrowed from the British. Now at airfields in far-off places all over the world, flying men still cling to the nostalgic memory of sixpence.

0: Some of the men who have contributed much toward hastening the day of Japan's surrender are the flight engineers on our B-29. The flight engineer is a crewman respected by his mates as a doctor who can diagnose and remedy the mechanical ailments of their giant bomber. To meet a B-29 flight engineer and to learn his importance to the bomber team, Army Wire Recorder switches now to a super fortress returning to the Marianas from one of the last missions flown against Japan. Over.
1: One of the most important men behind the scenes in the successful operation of a super fortress is the flight engineer. On this plane, he is Master Sergeant Bill Long of Reading, Pennsylvania. Sergeant Long, would you tell us something about your job?
2: Well, my job, I have to pre-flight take care of pre-flighting the engines and the airplane to make sure that they're ready for that long mission. In flight, my most important job is, I guess, to keep a constant watch on the instruments and make minor adjustments with the electrical switches and so forth that I have on my panel to keep the engines operating within their limits. Also, I keep an accurate and constant check on fuel consumption so that at any minute I can tell the pilot just exactly how much fuel we have used and how much we have left to return to the base.
1: About how much fuel, that is gasoline itself, does each engine consume on one of these missions against Japan?
2: Well, each one of them consumes about 1,300 gallons. Each engine is about 1,300 gallons for the entire flight. That makes a total of approximately 5,500 gallons for the average mission.
1: That means a lot of A coupons for somebody on one mission. Multiply that by the amount of super ports that hit the Japanese homeland each week to get an idea where a lot of the gasoline is going. I believe your type of job on this B-29 is the only airplane that makes a set specific job for a flight engineer insofar as having a panel of his own. Is that right?
2: That's right.
1: Also, on takeoffs, I hear you calling out the takeoff speed, that is, insofar as the rate of miles per hour the plane is traveling down the runway. Why is that?
2: Well, that's to inform the pilot and the rest of the crew at what speed we are approaching the takeoff run. In other words, to tell them that we're approaching the speed where we can leave the ground.
1: And here in your particular booth here, your compartment, you can have a full view of all four engines, and you watch them constantly. Supposing something went wrong with one of them right now or any time in flight, what would be your procedure then?
2: Well, the first thing I would do is notify the pilot so that he's aware of the situation. Then I would take whatever corrective action I could to remedy the situation, making adjustment with the cowl flap switches or mixture controls, depending upon what the difficulty was.
1: Sergeant Long, would you tell us approximately how many dials, instruments, switches, and so on that you have to watch and be constantly aware of?
2: Well, I'd say there are about 30 indicators, and most of them are dual indicators, since each indicator has the dial for two engines. And as for the switches, there are just about as many switches, if not a few more.
1: Thank you very much, Flight Engineer Master Sergeant Bill Long. We've been speaking to you from the flight deck of a B-29 on a return mission from...

0: an air base can't exactly be compared to that of a modern American city. That's why our airmen spend their leisure hours attempting to make island living more comfortable. The inventive American mind and deft hands fashion useful devices from the scraps of war to better a rugged existence. On one of our islands in the Pacific is an example of such Yankee ingenuity in the form of a wind-powered mechanical laundry. Over.
1: We put our wire recorder up today in the wind power mechanical laundry on the main floor here at Tinian. The proprietor of this particular laundry is PSC James J. Blackie Mansuetti of Aliquippa, Pennsylvania. Blackie, what outfit are you in?
2: I'm from a certain service group with the 58th Bombardment Wing of the 20th Air Force.
1: All right. Now that we have established the locale of your position here, tell us something about your wind-driven, wind-powered mechanical laundry.
2: Well, it's just like an ordinary windmill. Instead of pumping water, it just bounces the clothes up and down the barrel.
1: What's the barrel? Where did you get it?
2: That's an old bong drum I got dumped.
1: And would you tell us something about the windmill itself?
2: Well, it's just that. Has about 12 props on it, just like an airplane. The wind's kind of strong out this way, and it turns the wind, the fan around, which in turn has the pressure bounce the clothes up and down.
1: Where did you get the drive shaft?
2: That's an old piece of iron rod I found was picked up around here.
1: Does this particular washing machine give you dick fan hands?
2: PSC. Yeah, it kind of does. For the GI soup, I use this kind of stuff.
1: How about the length of time it takes to wash clothes?
2: About an hour and a half, providing you hot water, which I use, heat it up with fire and so forth.
1: And how about the tattletale gray of the clothes themselves?
2: Well, it's not as good as the laundry back in the States, but it'll do for a boys out here.
1: Tell us something about the horsepower of this particular washing machine.
2: Well, that's about 20 revolutions per minute.
1: And when you get ready to drain all this water out that you've been using, just what type of drain do you use?
2: All we have a little ditch in the ground and just throw it in.
1: Just toss the barrel over.
2: That's right.
1: Just toss the barrel over.
2: That's right.
1: Just toss the barrel over.
2: That's right.
1: I'd like to have you listen to the actual mechanical sound of this wind power mechanical laundry. Thanks to you, PSC James J. Blackie Mansuetti, for telling us about your wind power mechanical laundry and its operation. This is your AAF combat reporter speaking to you from Tinian in the Marianas and returning you to the United States.
0: United, we march to victory. United, we shall keep the peace of the world. Tonight, our Russian allies are sweeping through Manchuria to seize the day, and the jagged peaks are echoing the strains of a familiar battle song, the Red Cavalry March.

0: this week, a hero fell in our ranks. The Army Air Force's ace of aces, Major Richard Ira Bong. Age 24, from Poplar, Wisconsin. A town you probably never heard of till a P-38 Lightning fighter blazed its name in white-hot lead across South Pacific skies. Poplar, Wisconsin, population 461, sent 64 of her sons to war. One of them was Richard Ira Bong, a stocky farm boy, who was first to crack Captain Eddie Rickenbacker's record of the last war. Dick Bong, a sandlot ball player who shot 40 enemy planes from the sky. Dick Bong, clear-eyed youngster with puffy red cheeks and turned-up nose, who was to become the Army Air Force's ranking ace of World War II. Tonight, Dick Bong is no longer with us. He leads a great formation of other brave airmen into the infinite. Flyers who gave their lives so that the Army Air Forces might spread strong, protective wings around the world. Perhaps the person most fitted to pay tribute to his achievement in this war is the man who attained a similar position in World War I, Captain Eddie Rickenbacker. Here with us tonight is Captain Eddie in person.
1: In thinking of Major Richard Bong, I find it impossible to regard him in the narrow aspect of an individual. When I think of Dick as a friend who is no longer with us, he ceases to be just one man who died. Instead, he becomes every American whose road to war was a one-way street to the supreme sacrifice. And when I think of his mother, wife, and father, my heart goes out to them because, to me, they represent at this moment every American family that has helped to buy victory with the precious life of a father, husband, or son. You see, to me, Major Bong, like every American who has met his death in this war, is an example of the tragic and terrible price we must pay to maintain principles of human rights of greater value than life itself. We cannot mourn the death of one without mourning the death of all. Richard Bong, by virtue of his courage and skill as a flying fighter, attained a truly heroic stature that will remain an everlasting inspiration. The fifth gallant Army Air Force hero who wrote his name in the skies with blazing guns will also be remembered because he made his final contribution to aviation in the dangerous role of test pilot of an untried experimental plane, a deed that places him among the stout-hearted pioneers who gave their lives in man's conquest of sky and space.
0: Thank you, Captain Eddie Rickenbacker. On the brink of victory, humbly we bow our heads and raise our voices in a pilot's hymn.

0: And so ends the 21st edition of the Fighting AAF, an official military operation of the Army Air Forces. Next week, over most of these stations, AAF teams operating at air bases around the world will again bring you fresh and first-hand news of our men in the AAF. 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
2: Hello, Duffy's Tavern, where they'll eat meat to eat. Eddie the Whaler speaking. Oh, hello, Mr. Duffy. Now, I want to thank you for your Christmas present, that lovely cigarette lighter. Yeah, very thoughtful inscription, too. Close cover before striking. Mr. Archie? Well, he's in the back room brooding. Yeah, brooding. Well, with him, it's always one of three things. Money, women, or both. Huh? Oh, hold on. She's right here. Miss Duffy, telephone.
3: Thanks, Eddie. Hello, Papa. This is your daughter, Miss Duffy. What, Papa? Archie? Don't worry. He won't sulk for long. Not with Dorothy Shea coming here tonight. Dorothy Shea, the Park Avenue hillbilly singer. Yeah. Sort of a cross between Hildegard and Judy Canova. What does she look like? Oh, brunette, beautiful figure, wonderful voice. You know, the kind that are a dime a dozen. Huh? Oh, all right. I'll see if I can find out what's wrong with him. Goodbye, Papa. Hey, Eddie. Is Archie still in the back room?
2: Yeah, still in the back room.
3: What's eating him?
2: In that back room, it could be anything.
3: No, I mean, what's worrying him?
2: I don't know. It might be that newspaper article.
3: What article?
2: The one about the tax increase for people who make over $80,000 a year.
3: Yeah, but why would that worry him? He only makes $15 a week.
2: Yeah, but he claims it'll kill his incentive.
3: No, I never saw him in a mood like this. It must be something serious.
2: Yeah, that's right. You know, it's been awful quiet in that back room. You don't think he committed suicide?
3: On Papa's time, he wouldn't dare.
2: Well, let's see if we can get him out of there.
3: Okay. Archie! Archie! He won't answer.
2: I got an idea. Miss Archie, guess what? The termites just ate up the health inspector.
3: Archie, surprise! The tavern's burning down.
2: I think I got one. Hey, boss, did you hear the news? Mr. Duffy just dropped dead.
4: Eddie, please, quit trying to cheer me up.
5: Look, you two, there ain't nothing nobody can do for me. I prefer to bear my anguish in silence. When a man finds out that he's been nurturing a serpent amidst his monks, and when that serpent turns on him like a viper, what is left but the protective wing of Nirvana? It's an old saying from Bartlett's quotations.
2: And Miss Archie, what's all this about?
5: I ain't talking.
3: What's wrong? wrong with you?
5: Miss Duffy, I told you. I ain't talking.
3: Just like a man.
5: What do you mean?
3: At least when a woman has a secret, she's got the decency not to keep it to herself. Good night.
5: Look, Eddie. I'm a pretty decent sort, ain't I?
2: Uh-huh.
5: I go through life not hurting nobody, helping people when I can, don't I?
2: Well...
5: And what do I get? Retribution. Suddenly a thing comes along like this and it destroys me faith in human mankind.
2: For goodness sake, Matt, tell me, what is it?
5: I ain't talking.
2: Mr. Archie, please, out with it.
5: Well, it's my best friend, Clifton Finnegan.
2: What did he do to you?
5: You want to know?
2: Yeah.
5: About as lousy a trick as one friend ever played on another.
2: What did he do?
5: He didn't send me a Christmas card. And after all I'd done for that Finnegan, when we was together at PS4, who was it learned him how to play hooky? How to roll with the punch when the teacher belts you? How to wear a dunce cap at a rakish angle? How to sleep with your eyes open in class? In short, all the useful bits of knowledge that go into making a liberal education. I've watched over him like a mother hawk. Who was it learned him all about the birds and the bees?
2: You did?
5: Of course.
2: Well, no wonder he blushes every time he passes a canary.
5: Wait a minute. Here he comes now. You can express me sentiments to him, Eddie. I'll be in the back room until the crumb departs.
2: Okay.
6: Hello, Eddie. Give me a glass of beer.
2: Yeah. I thought you don't drink.
6: I don't. I want to cry in it.
2: What's your trouble?
6: Eddie, never mention Christmas to me again.
2: What's the matter? Now, did someone tell you that there ain't no Santa Claus?
6: Don't be silly, Eddie. I've known that ever since I was a kid of 21. No, it's about me best friend, Archie.
2: What'd he do to you?
6: You want to know?
2: Yeah.
6: About as lousy a trick as one friend ever played on another.
2: What did he do?
6: I ain't talking.
2: Oh, come on, out with it. What did he do?
6: He didn't send me a Christmas card.
2: Oh, no.
6: Yeah. When I think of all the things I've done for that guy, to all the things I've learned him, how to start a fire by rubbing two matches together. How to make snakes out of horse hairs. How to hold your breath till your face turns purple. Another thing, who taught him about the birds and the bees?
2: You taught him about the birds and the bees?
6: Exactly. He was such a dope, though, that he got him mixed up with men and women. And to think, he didn't even send me a Christmas card. And after all I've done for him...
5: Say, Eddie. Oh, is a certain uncouth person still here?
6: Eddie, tell him I'm just as couth as he is.
2: Says he's just as couth as you are.
6: Even couther.
2: Even couther.
5: You see, Eddie, that's gratitude. After all I've done for that guy.
6: Eddie, tell him I've done plenty for him, too.
5: Eddie, tell him I've done twice as much for him as he ever did for me.
6: Oh, yeah? Tell him I've done three times as much.
5: Oh, yeah? Tell him I've done four times as much.
6: Oh, yeah? I've done... Eddie, tell him not to flaunt his education in me first.
5: Look, Eddie, remind me to put up a sign that says, "This bar only open to people."
6: Well, if the management is going to get fussy, I can take my loafing elsewhere. Goodbye, Eddie.
2: Mr. Archie, now, don't you think you're being a little childish?
5: Now, look, you mind your own business, will you?
2: But don't yell at me. I sent you a Christmas card.
5: I'm sorry, Eddie. A thing like this is a burden that's hard for a man to brunt.
7: Hello, Archie.
5: Oh, hello, Joe.
7: Hello, Eddie.
2: Good evening, Mr. Miranda. Well, thank you for your Christmas card.
7: Oh, did you like it?
2: Yes, I love that sentiment. You know, Merry Christmas, Happy New Year, and remember, there's not a single drop of mineral oil in Vitalis.
7: I'm glad you liked it, Eddie. I thought it was very original.
2: Yeah, sure was. Didn't get another one like it.
5: Look, do you guys mind if I get in a word edgewise here?
8: What do you want to say, Arch?
5: Just wanted you to know that I'm very depressed.
8: What's the matter?
5: I ain't talking.
8: Eddie, what's wrong with him?
2: Oh, he's sulking. Look, Mr. Ann, now you're the old friend. Why don't you try to cheer him up?
8: Okay, Eddie. Arch, did you hear the good news?
5: What?
8: The Vitalis 60-second workout stimulates the scalp.
5: Oh, really?
8: Yeah, it gives it that wonderful, refreshing, tingling sensation.
5: Uh-huh.
8: And not only that, but Vitalis also routes loose dandruff and helps check excessive falling hair.
5: Sorry, Joe, but I'm past cheering up.
8: Well, things just can't be that bad, Arch. Here, let me tell you a funny story. It seems there were these two Irishmen, Pat and Mike. So Pat says to Mike,
6: Begorra, did you know that Vitalis tames down dry, hard-to-manage hair?
8: So Mike comes right back and he says to Pat,
6: sure, and Vitalis in the famous 60-second workout keeps hair handsome and healthy looking.
8: So Pat says to Mike, he says,
6: you mean, Begorra, that it gives hair that well-groomed look without a greasy patent leather shine?
8: So Mike says, and get this, Arch, he says,
6: well, why not? There's not a single drop of mineral oil in Vitalis.
8: You feeling a little better, Arch?
5: I ain't talking.
8: Didn't like it, huh?
5: Well, maybe it's me mood, Joe.
8: Well, I'll try you with another one.
5: Please, I told you, I ain't in the mood tonight.
8: Well, this one might put you in the mood, Arch. It's about a traveling salesman.
5: Well, this one sounds a little better anyhow.
8: Yeah, yeah. Well, you see, this traveling salesman went up to this farmhouse and peeked in the window.
5: Yeah.
8: And guess what he saw? A big, lovely, beautiful bottle of Vitalis.
5: Eddie, give me the bung starter.
8: Well, now, wait a minute, Arch. I'm just trying to cheer you up.
5: You want to cheer me up?
8: Yeah.
5: Blow.
3: Eddie, where's Archie?
2: You mean Pagliacci? Well, he's back in the back room again.
3: Still brooding?
2: Yeah, I'm worried about him, too. He just sit there staring at the wall.
3: The wall with the Esquire calendar?
2: That's what worried me. He's staring at the other wall.
3: Gee, he must be in bad shape.
2: Well, whatever they on him, here comes the cure.
3: Eddie, is that Dorothy Shay?
2: Nobody else.
3: Good evening, Miss Shay. I'm Miss Duffy, the daughter of the place.
9: Oh, how do you do?
3: Likewise, I'm sure.
9: Is Archie around?
3: He's in the back room. I'll tell him you're here.
9: Well, wait just a second. Tell me about him. What's he like?
3: Don't get in a taxi with him.
9: A real wolf, huh?
3: He created the character.
9: Well, I've met a lot of men like that.
3: Yeah, but the ones you've met only had two hands. Do you know what the girls on Third Avenue call this one?
9: So what?
3: The octopus.
9: Maybe I'd better get out of here.
3: Why?
9: Well, you're a woman. Don't you get a little tired of men chasing you all the time?
3: Huh? Oh, yes, terrible. Just because you whistle at them, they think they own you. Why, it's getting so bad, a girl ain't safe on the street after 4 a.m.
9: Men are so stupid. If they'd only realize that they're much more attractive to a girl when they're aloof and indifferent.
3: You're so right.
9: And now, you're sure this Archie is a...
3: You don't have to take my word for it. Ask anybody. Eddie, tell her about him.
2: You mean the chicken inspector?
3: Yes.
2: Miss Shay, the only time that man didn't go for a skirt was the day the Scotch Regiment marched past the tavern. Hey, wait a minute. Yeah, you come out the back room now.
9: That's Archie?
2: Yeah. Watch your footwork.
9: Well, I might as well get it over with. Good evening, Archie.
5: Huh?
9: I'm Dorothy Shay.
5: So what?
9: Well, this is a nice reception. Do you mind if I sit down?
5: No, go ahead if you feel like it.
9: Maybe it's just a slow starter. Why don't you sit down here next to me?
5: Why should I?
9: Well, I thought maybe we could be friends.
5: Friends? Don't mention a word to me. Look, Miss Shea, if you came in here to partake of the refreshment, feel free to do so. Otherwise, consider our interests asunder.
9: Archie, are you always like this?
5: Always like what?
9: Oh, so aloof, so indifferent.
5: I ain't saying I am, and I ain't saying that I ain't.
9: Well, this is interesting.
5: Not to me.
2: Miss Archer, you feeling all right? Take a look.
5: So what? So she's beautiful. So what?
2: My. And this from a man who breaks out in a cold sweat when he looks at a picture of Cass Daly.
5: Look, Eddie, I ain't in the mood to bandy pleasantries. I'll go fetch you a drink, Miss Shea.
9: Well, thank you. Miss Duffy, did you say this was Archie the Wolf?
3: Why?
9: He's about as passionate as Guy Kibbe.
3: Well, you said you liked him cold.
9: Well, I do, but this one's dead. If I could revive him a little, I think he might be my type.
3: Well, why don't you be subtle about it?
9: Subtle?
3: Yeah. Pull up your dress a little and show him your legs.
9: Might be a good idea. Just high enough?
3: A little higher. Yeah, that's better.
5: Well, here's your drink. That'll be... Miss Shea, your stocking has a run in it.
2: That's a man that lost the will to live. Rolls the dice, makes his point, and then don't pick up the money.
9: Miss Duffy, what am I going to do with him?
3: Maybe if you sang a song, it might warm him up.
9: Well, it might work. Archie, would you like to hear me sing?
5: If it gives you pleasure, go ahead. Lousy Christmas card. How much would it have cost the guy? One lousy Christmas card.
10: Beyond the busy highway, beyond the city strife, we highly treasure and take

It's better with the shoes off, feudin', fussin' than a fightin'. This ain't no corner you can brighten. Polish the shootin'

0: Well, Archie, how did you like... Hey, where'd he go?
1: Back in the back room again.
0: Well, I like that.
2: Hello, Eddie.
1: Oh, hello, Mr. Finnegan. This is Mr. Finnegan.
0: Well, it's not much, but at least it's something to talk to. Do you mind if I sit next to you, Mr. Finnegan?
2: It's a free country.
0: Oh, no. Not another one. What's the matter? Don't you like me?
2: Oh, come see, come see.
0: Well, maybe you could learn to like me.
2: I doubt it.
0: Well, you could try. Would you like to kiss me?
2: I would not.
0: Would you like to put your arm around me?
2: No, I wouldn't.
0: Would you like to hold my hand?
2: Certainly not.
0: Would you like to breathe on a mirror?
2: Why?
0: Just checking.
2: Look, Jesse, you're wasting your time. I ain't in the mood.
0: Well, then, maybe we can be friends.
2: Friends? Don't mention a word to me. I had a friend once. Friendship. What a hull of mockery.
0: Wait a minute. What goes on here, anyway?
1: Now, don't feel too bad, Miss Shea. Ain't nothing you've done. See, it's just that Mr. Finnegan and Mr. Archer are very old friends, and they sort of had a misunderstanding.
0: Oh, that's it. Oh, well, maybe we can straighten it out. Archie.
3: What do you want?
0: Come here a minute. Now, why don't you stop this nonsense and shake hands with your old friend here?
3: That skunk? Tell him to go soak his head. Wait a minute. You better not. I think it's shrunk enough already.
0: Well, then, Finnegan, you shake hands with Archie.
2: To open my dead body.
3: What other kind have you got?
2: Meaning what?
3: Meaning any way you want to take it.
2: Yeah?
3: Yeah.
2: Yeah?
3: Yeah.
2: Oh, yeah?
3: Don't change the subject. As far as I'm concerned, you can get out of here now and never darken my door again.
2: Well, I can take a hint. And this time I'm not coming back. Eddie, you can mail me my sweatshirt and sneakers.
1: Oh, now, Mr. Finnegan...
2: Too late to argue, Eddie. It's all over. Goodbye, everybody but Archie.
0: Now, just a second, boys. Is this the way to act at this time of the year?
3: Well...
0: When friends everywhere will be gathering together, drinking toasts to one another?
2: Well, I didn't start it, did I?
3: Well, did I?
0: Now, please, stop and think for a minute. How are you old friends going to feel New Year's Eve? New Year's Eve, when the clock strikes 12 and everybody else is standing around with their arms around each other singing,

0: Look. Dorothy, cut it out, will you? Look, Finnegan.
1: Yeah, Arch.
0: Finnegan, I want to tell you something.
1: What is it?
0: I've been a heel.
1: Well, Arch, you was only acting natural.
0: I know, but calling you skunk and saying your head was shrunk, and if you had another hole in your head, you could rent yourself out as a bowling ball.
1: Arch, you didn't say that.
0: Oh, did I miss one? Believe me, I had plenty of good reason. After all, I'm your oldest friend, and you didn't even send me a Christmas card.
1: I didn't send you a card? You mean you didn't send me a card?
0: I didn't send you a card?
1: No.
0: What are you talking? I even gave it to you to mail it.
1: Dodge, you're crazy.
0: Who's crazy? I remember you put it in your pocket right there.
1: Oh, this pocket? I did the... Well, what do you know? It's still there. And look at what's right next to it.
0: What?
1: The Christmas card that I was going to send you.
0: Well, holy cat. You mean we've been making this whole tempest out of a tea kettle? Let me see the card you were sending me.
1: Well, Arch, I couldn't afford a regular Christmas card, so it's just a picture of me as a baby.
0: Let's see. Oh, ain't that cute. On a bearskin rug, too. Must have been a little cold laying there in your grotten, wasn't you?
1: Well, to tell you the truth, Arch, I don't remember.
0: Let's see. It says, Merry Christmas. Who wrote that for you?
1: My mother.
0: That's nice.
1: Yeah. And look where she wrote Merry and where she wrote Christmas.
0: Yeah.
1: Yeah.
0: Both sides of your face. ain't you going to read the card that I sent to you?
1: Arch, are you kidding?
0: Oh, sorry. I'll read it to you. Incidentally, I made up the poem myself.
1: Oh. Well, that makes it twice as sweet.
0: Yeah.
1: Yeah.
0: It says, to my dear friend Finnegan.
1: That's the most beautiful poem I ever heard.
0: That's only the title.
1: Oh.
0: The poem goes like this.
1: Yeah.
0: Now that Christmas is once again at our throats, I think of our friendship, so pure that it floats. Would twere that I had riches to buy you a present, but alas, dear friend, I am naught but a penniless pheasant. And then look at this. It says, love, your oldest friend.
1: Arch, kiss me.
0: Leave us not overdo it. But I must say that it's a load off my mind, Finnegan, to know that we're friends again.
1: Yeah.
0: You know, I'm beginning to feel a little more like my old self. Hey, wait a minute. The shave. Let me take another look at you, honey.
2: Archie, why are you staring at me like that?
0: I don't know. It's funny. I'm looking at you like I'm seeing you for the first time, kid.
2: You're looking at me like it's the first time you've seen anybody.
0: And, honey, that's the way I'm feeling. Come here. Let me take another gander at them legs.
3: Well, it's nice to have him home again.
4: Say, friend, have you tried Benex yet? B-E-N-E-X.
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0: It's time now to leave Duffy's Tavern for this evening, but let's meet here again next Wednesday when our guest will be Desi Arnaz. 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

0: Who wants to be born these days?
1: It's a baby boy, Mr. Smith. 7 pounds, 5 ounces. It's a baby girl, Senor Gonzalez. 8 pounds, 1 ounce. Sure, it's a baby boy, Mr. O'Hara. 7 pounds even.
0: And then one day, there were none. Symbol of the new year. For its New Year's program, the Columbia Workshop is going to tell you not about one baby, not about hundreds of babies, but about thousands of babies. Who Wants to Be Born These Days? Adapted for radio by Jerry Schwartz and Stanley Rubin from their book of the same name. Charles Vander is our director. Original music is by Alexander Semler.

0: You want to know what it really was? It was a hole in the sky. That's right. A hole in the sky. Somewhere up in that sky is the before land, where there's nothing but good air and silver sunshine and a quiet sort of peace. The unborn babies gather there, waiting their turn to be shipped to Earth. I know. I was there, and I remember only too well what happened. We were all playing a small game of before land tag one day.
1: You never got me!
2: Oh, yes, I will, Johnny. I got you. Hey, what happened?
0: We've torn it!
2: Torn what?
0: We've torn a hole in the sky!
2: Golly! Johnny, what are you doing?
0: I'm looking.
2: Oh, don't do that. Let's get away from here. Don't do that.
0: Come on.
2: What do you see?

0: pretty good to me.
1: Look over there, Tommy.
0: There. Golly gee.
1: You see? What if you want to live in any of those places?
0: Tommy, whatever are you doing? Why, your eyes are raining.
1: I don't know. After I looked, I felt very sad. And then suddenly my eyes began to rain.
0: Well, I knew something terrible would happen.
1: I don't think I'm going to like being born.
0: Hey, here comes Uncle Pete. What are we going to do about this hole in the sky?
2: You're going to get it now.
1: Pete, cover it up.
0: Put on. You sit on it.
1: Sit on it?
0: Stop giggling.
1: You would too if you sat on it.
3: Well, I've never seen your baby so quiet. What were you, Gwendolyn?
1: Oh, it's nothing, Uncle Pete.
3: No? Well, it's somebody's birthday. Guess whose? Well, I... Where were you babies today? Huh? Well, we've always had a lot of fun guessing. Come on now. Who do you think it is? I'll tell you that. You're the lucky fella, Johnny.
1: Me?
3: That's right. You're expected any minute.
1: Oh, no.
3: All right, Johnny. What's this all about?
1: I refuse to be born.
3: You refuse? Huh?
1: I saw a hole in the sky. I didn't mean to, but I did. And I looked through it, and I saw the earth.
3: Well, this certainly beats all.
0: Aren't you going to do anything,
3: Tom? Oh, no siree. This is way out of my jurisdiction. I'll have to consult the authorities about this.
1: Hey, you can get up now, Gwendolyn.
0: Johnny, what you said to Uncle Pete.
1: Oh, I bet none of you want to be born after what we saw.
4: But babies have been born for so long now.
1: Babies have been born for so long now.
0: That's the trouble with us. We're in a rut. All we can do is be born. It's about time somebody showed the people on Earth that we cannot be born, too.
1: Johnny's right. I don't want to go down there either.
4: Nor me.
0: No, none of us do.
1: We'll all stick together, and then nobody will have to be born.
0: Not as long as that Earth down there is so unfair to unborn babies.
1: Unfair to unborn babies. That's cute.
4: Unfair to unborn babies.
3: Rigged up here. Well, what have you done to the clouds?
1: We're telling the Earth what we think of them. That ought to fix things.
3: No use, Johnny.
1: Why? What do the authorities have to say, Uncle Pete?
3: Well, son, you caught them all with their wings down.
1: Mr. Pete, I want to be born.
4: Andy!
1: Don't do that, Andy. You're the only one who didn't look.
0: I don't have to look. I'm happy to believe it's all a very nice place, and I'd like to be born.
1: Uncle Pete,

0: worry, Andy. You're just not due yet. You're too young.
1: How old am I?
0: Next week, you'll be minus 39 years old.
1: Dad?
0: Yes, Dad. Well, babies, if... I don't know if you're as innocent as you look, but what you've got here is a strike. And when there's labor trouble up here, that's mighty serious.
1: That night, I was fast asleep under my cloud blanket when, suddenly, a sound awakened me. It was Andy slipping away in the night. Must admit, for a traitor, he certainly had courage. Because none of us babies had ever been up at night before. But I suspected he was going to sell us out, so I followed him. Gosh, it was scary. Especially when a star fell. My goodness. Gee, afraid that was a frightening sound. And Andy saw what I saw. Was Uncle Pete asleep? Mr. Pete, wake up, Mr. Pete. Wake up, please, wake up, Mr. Pete.
0: Andy, what are you doing up at night?
1: I came to tell you that I'm on your side, Mr. Pete. I'm willing to be born.
0: Yeah, well, Andy, you can't just be born with a snap of the fingers. Your parents have to want you.
1: That important?
0: Oh, it's very important. Imagine being born to somebody who didn't want you.
1: This sounds terrible.
0: It is, Andy. I guess you better run on back to bed.
1: I'm scared now. I'm afraid to go back alone.
2: I'll take you back, Andy.
0: Johnny. Hey, there's night walking. It's gotten to be quite a habit.
1: I came to get my friend, Andy. Thanks, Johnny. I was afraid you'd be awfully mad at me.
2: I was. But that's all over now. Come on, take my hand.
0: That's nice. Hey, what am I laughing about? When they start sticking together like that, it really means trouble.

0: Wake up! Wake up, all of you! Wake up! Wake up! I'm the HLRB.
1: What's that?
0: The Heavenly Labor Relations Board. We've got to settle this thing.
1: How come?
0: Prayers. Never heard so many of them in all my days. The biggest shipment of them since the fall of Jericho. And all for you kids. We can't handle such a volume of business. So, young fella, we have to do something about it.
1: I say let them pray.
2: So do I.
0: Now, look here, kids. I'd suggest sitting down and talking things over.
1: There's nothing more to say. We're just going to stay up here.
0: Now, wait a minute. You can't do that. If you're not born, within 90 or 100 years, there won't be a soul left on Earth.
1: Well, that would be swell for the soul. Maybe later on, we'll go down. Where there's nobody left there, and then we can start doing things right.
0: Uh-huh. Well, there's one little thing you're forgetting. If you wait that long, you'll never be able to be born.
1: What?
0: Don't you see? Don't you see? There'd be nobody left to be born to. And every baby's got to have a father and a mother. It's in the rule book. Now, look, you babies have some very fine ideas. So, why don't you start being born? And take them down with you.
1: Uncle Pete, from the way we see it, it can't work. You can't speak on Earth until you're 4 or 5 years old. And in some places, never, really. That's not for us. We refuse to mediate.
0: You're sure you wouldn't care to discuss terms before I leave?
1: Well, if you'd give us a minute, Uncle Pete, I think we'll talk it over among ourselves.
0: Sure, Johnny. Go right ahead. Beats me how babies get smarter and smarter all the time.
1: Well, all right, Uncle Pete. We've got terms for you.
0: Well, let's hear them.
1: They might be a little unusual, but we feel this is very important. Here's what we want. Send one baby down to Earth. Uncle Pete certainly didn't waste any time with the terms we gave him. He was back in a couple of hours.
0: The terms have been okayed. Well, that is a pleasure getting back to work again. Well, who's it going to be?
1: Huh? We forgot all about that.
0: Oh.
1: Well, who's eligible?
0: Well, let me consult this scroll. There's quite a few piled up. As a matter of fact, any number of you are not only due, you're overdue. There's Gregory, Gwendolyn, and Tommy, and Michelle, and there's you, Johnny.
1: Johnny, of course. Johnny, he's our man.
3: Johnny's the one.
1: We love Johnny.
4: Second the motion.
5: All those in favor, say aye.
6: Aye.
5: The ayes have it. Johnny, you're elected. Congratulations, old man.
1: But, my friend, I shall do my best.
7: Go to it, Johnny. We know you can put over our terms.
1: Okay. But the rest of you remember, this is for all of us. So keep your eyes to that hole in the sky and your ears to the cloud.
7: You bet.
1: All right, Uncle Pete. I'm ready.
0: So take my hand, Johnny.

0: large, honey. This is the threshold of life.
1: Hush.
0: Yeah. Well, let's slip this on now.
1: What is it?
0: It's just your little parachute, Johnny. Let me tell you how to use it. You step over the threshold, count 10, then you pull the cord.
1: Gosh.
0: Oh, now you don't have to hold your nose when you jump.
1: Oh, all right, all right. I'm ready. I'm a pee.
0: Yes, Johnny. Johnny?
1: Yeah, that's right. And 9 and 10.
0: Yes, Johnny.
1: Well, here I go. Goodbye.
2: 10 seconds. Quiet, everybody, please. Oh, that's him. That's my baby.
3: Ladies and gentlemen, we're speaking to you from the delivery room of City Hospital, where the first baby has been born since the week of November 20th. As if the baby alone were not enough, the doctor has just startled us with an amazing statement, which we are waiting to check on now. In the room are reporters and news and photographers and the proud father.
4: Ladies and gentlemen, you won't believe me. This baby, born just a few minutes ago, is reaching for the bars of his crib. He's slowly pulling himself to his feet. He's wobbling just a bit. But there he is, standing up.
1: Oh, listen!
4: It's true, ladies and gentlemen. You heard it yourself. He did speak. And now he... I can't talk, ladies and gentlemen. I can't talk.
5: Confirmed, agreed. The Wonder Baby is a baby. Curt, complete, uncanny.
1: Mrs. Roosevelt wrote a column about me.
6: My day was made complete when after my lecture at Seattle, I telephoned and chatted with the talking baby.
1: They even debated about me.
7: We, the debate team of Morris High School, challenged DeWitt Clinton on the subject, resolved that speech can be inherited.
1: The only thing I didn't understand was what Variety had to say.
8: Juve speaks.
1: And you know what? I got a special invitation to appear on Quiz Kids. My name is Sheldon Olden. I am 10 years old.
9: My name is June Morley. I am 12 years old.
1: My name is Johnny. I am 3 days old. Sam Golden offered me a movie contract. Wright put me on his cover, and there was even a song written about me. It became number one on the hit.

0: packages began arriving for the conference I asked for. There was only one holdout, a certain foreigner who refused to come. That is, he refused until the women of his country took the matter into their own hands and staged a demonstration. He paraded through the streets pushing empty baby carriages and waving banners made of pinafores and diapers. They made him come. The conference was held in the Senate chamber in Washington on December 31st, New Year's Eve. When everybody was gathered, they rapped for silence. Then they carried me in. They put four thick dictionaries on the vice president's seat and stood me up on it. I wore a diaper and a small morning coat, contributed especially for the occasion by a tailor from Indianapolis named Goldfab.
1: Delegates, the gentleman from the before land.
0: Gentlemen! Young men, ladies, have been on strike. Through a hole in the sky, we saw the earth, and we refuse to inhabit it.
1: Why?
0: Here's why. Do you know the reason babies come to earth? Do you know the one thing babies can't acquire in the before land? Growth. That's what? Growth. When we looked down, we saw that in some parts of the earth, growth had been made impossible. By growth, we mean not only growing in inches, but growing in mind, growing in knowledge, growing in love. And you can't have that where there's not freedom. Yes, I know. There are still places where all these things and more are possible. But let me tell you how the baby felt. Sure, some of us would have been born in these places, and we could have dug our little fists into our eyes and forgotten all about those other babies who didn't have our love, who were born where there was no freedom. Babies don't ask for very much, just teething rings and rattles and later books to read and schools to study in, songs to sing and friends to laugh with. Those are the things we want for all babies. We're willing to fight for them. We did fight for them together up there in the before land.
1: Come to the point. What do you want us to do?
0: Guarantee baby freedom all over the world.
1: Well, that's
0: a point. I've got a treaty here that I want all of you to sign.
1: And if we don't fight it?
0: No, baby. If you don't believe it, wait a while. We're in no hurry. You'll see. There won't be any more babies born until I give them the go-ahead sign.
2: Mr. Chairman, I move all discussion be suspended. We're all ready to sign.
3: Everybody's putting his hand through your treaty. Now give the sign, we beg you. Let the babies be born again.
0: Okay.

0: little child did lead him.
1: Uncle Pete was a long way off, but I heard him say it. Well, now you know what really happened. About time I told it. I'm grown up, you know, and I didn't want to forget any of it. I thought it was high time I set down my memoirs. You see, yesterday, I was 1 year old.
2: Tonight, the Columbia Workshop presented Who Wants to Be Born These Days? Based on a book by Jerry Schwartz and Stanley Rubin and featuring Dolores Gillen as Johnny. Director of the program was Charles Vanda, Western Program Director of CBS. Original music was composed and conducted by Alexander Samler. Columbia Workshop was presented from New York and next week offers The Fish on the Bathroom Floor, written by Thomas Lyle Collins and directed by Howard G. Barnes. This is the Columbia Broadcasting System.
3: Speaking from a kitchen in Holland, where a Christmas dinner will be cooked for a platoon of Canadian soldiers a few days from now. And one of the cooks is with me, Private Frank Barley of Port Arthur. This kitchen has no enamel or fancy gadgets. It's in a room of a farmhouse near the front. The stove itself is one of those numbers the Army describes as a number 3 petrol burner. Frank, some of our listeners probably never saw one of these. Will you describe it?
4: Well, it's like 5 small ovens laid end to end, and at one end there's a burner that shoots out a flame under pressure. It works very well.
3: Hmm. And you'll be cooking the Christmas dinner on this.
4: Yes, it won't be any trick this Christmas.
5: No? How come?
4: Well, pretty well our whole Christmas dinner will be out of cans this time.
3: Well, we're getting the bird wrapped in tin this year.
4: Yes, it isn't possible to get fresh frozen poultry up to us here. We'll get it in tins pre-cooked. That'll save a lot of cooks a lot of work.
3: Well, how about the other stuff, the mince pie and Christmas pudding, for instance?
4: Yes, that's in cans, too. Just like our regular ration issue. Only our actual cooking here will be some celery soup, which we make with powdered milk. Mm-hmm. Then we have creamed potatoes and buttered carrots and a crust for the mince pie. Oh, yeah, and some gravy for the turkey meat.
3: I see. Frank, I understand that you get these special Christmas rations on the basis of so much for each man, right?
4: Yes, like it's 4 ounces of Christmas pudding for each man, 7/8 of an ounce of mincemeat, 4 ounces of poultry, 3 ounces of Christmas cake, 1/4 of beer, 6 cigars, and so on.
3: Good. Any fruit going to be available?
4: Yes, we hear there's fruit. We don't pick up our rations until tomorrow, but I hear there's apples, oranges, and pears available. We're hoping to get some Barcelona and almond nuts, too.
3: Well, that's swell. It sounds like it's going to be a good feed.
4: Yeah, it won't probably be as big a spread as we had in England last year. But I guess we'll all appreciate it more up here. I'm cooking for 50 men, and I figure there'll be enough for everybody. Maybe even get in some extra help.
3: Well, that sounds encouraging. I hope the cook down our way does as well. Frank, how about you cooks yourself? When do you have your Christmas dinner?
4: Well, we eat after everybody else. And I guess we'll start cooking at about 9 o'clock Christmas morning. Serve it up around 1 o'clock, and so we'll be eating in the afternoon.
3: You guys are sort of like the mothers at home. Everybody has a good time except them, eh?
4: Well, we don't get in on the meal when the officers serve the men, but there's a big satisfaction for a cook in being able to put up some good chow. Another thing is we know that there won't be any squats from the guys that day.
3: Mm-hmm. Well, where will these fellas be eating this meal, Frank?
4: Well, we've rigged up a room in the house here as a kind of dining room. And if we don't get a sudden order to move, we'll be eating it there.
3: Well, out of mess tins, of course.
4: Oh, yeah. We're pretty short of plates around these parts. No, nothing fancy this year. But all the cooks will be doing their best all along the line to make it as much like Christmas dinner at home as we can.
3: Thanks very much, Frank Barley. This is Jack Scott reporting from Holland.
6: Thank you.
5: the greatest story ever told.

0: Tonight we present No Room at the Inn, the fourth of our Christmas season dramas about the birth of that child who was to live the greatest life ever lived. And now it seems that all of the Holy Land is on the move. From any hillside, one may look down and see the roads clogged with families sent journeying back to their places of origin. And all because word had come from Rome, from Caesar Augustus himself, let all the world be counted for the tax. The stream of travel-worn people and animals moves slowly through the cloud of dust that hovers over everything.
1: One man says, go and be counted, and we all move. Is it fair, Joseph? Is it? Joseph, I spoke to... Oh, forgive me. Does she feel the journey, Joseph?
2: Shall we stop for some water, Mary? Ah, it's good to see you smile. We'll rest here, Abraham, but we don't want to hold you up.
1: I won't mind waiting, Joseph. And the reason may strike you strange. Look at them as they go by. No man alone. All of them in groups. Man, his wife, and the children. Only one travels alone on this road. Me, Abraham. I never felt so lonely before. May I stay with you and your wife?
2: Of course, Abraham. I didn't want to hold you back, that's all. And with my wife as she is, we must travel slowly.
1: Well, then I'll travel slowly, too. Let me stay with you.
2: Of course. Then we'll move to the side of the road. This way. Now the water, Skim. Here. Drink, my dear. Drink and the heat won't seem so heavy on you.
1: Hardly enough to fill a sparrow, Joseph. You sure she's not too ill to go on?
2: I've never seen anyone who bears fatigue so lightly. We'll go on. Come, we'll take our places in the line.
1: All right. Look at them. And all because one man said, go and be counted. This world of ours has become an evil place, Joseph.
2: It's not right that one man should hold so much power.
1: Not right. Who would ever believe that once proud Israel would march again like slaves at the bidding of one man and a Roman at that? Where is the Messiah who was promised? Where is he who would help us throw off the shackles of the invader? Where? I'm afraid God has deserted us.
2: No, Abraham. He hasn't deserted us.
1: Hasn't he? Give me some sign. What can you say to prove he hasn't?
2: We must believe, Abraham.
1: Believe? With all of this I see, you want me to believe? Look at them. Women, the children, tired and weary. They move like an army of shadows going back to where they came from and not knowing why. Except that one man said, go and be counted for taxes at the place where your father was born. Yes, God has deserted us, Joseph.
3: Make way here, make way! Off the road, make way for nobility, make way!
1: Look at him ride by so proud. He's no more free than any of us, but still he's proud. One of our own people. There's no doubt he sits at the right hand of some Roman official. Go, traitor! Go and show the Romans how obedient you are! See that? That poor woman, her donkey's been pushed off the road. The traitor did it.
2: Come, we must help. Quickly, Abraham. Oh, my good woman. Let me help you.
4: Thank you. Not me. The child. The child.
2: Of course. Come, child, let me help you. Ah, there now. No need to cry.
1: The child cry? Not a tear in her eye. Not a single trace of wetness in the dust that covers her face. She's too frightened to cry, that's what.
4: Why shouldn't she be? Going back to be counted where her father was born and no father to go with her. Dead. Dead.
2: Oh, I'm so sorry.
4: Why didn't they leave us alone? Why must I go back to relive the memories of him when I've just begun to forget? Why?
2: Please, woman, let me give you a drink. A water skin, Abraham.
1: Yes, Joseph.
4: First the child, please.
2: Surely. Here, my dear. No, you can't lift it yourself. Let me help you. Now hold it this way. Now, go on, drink.
4: No. Miriam, wait.
2: What is it?
4: I'm sorry. I didn't know.
2: What do you mean, woman?
4: We couldn't take any of your water. Your wife... All you have, she'll need. Oh, must a woman so close to giving birth be forced to make such a long, hard journey?
1: When the Romans order, everyone obeys.
2: Please, woman, drink. There'll be enough. We're going only as far as Bethlehem.
4: It's a long way with the roads choked as they are. No, please, no.
5: Mother.
4: We mustn't take what others need more, my dear. And this woman, she needs the water for her child.
5: Child? But she has no child. Her arms are empty.
4: Even with empty arms, she has a child. Come, Miriam. We must be on our way.
6: Sister?
4: Yes?
6: For my sake, drink. And give your child to drink.
4: If you say it, we will.
6: Joseph?
2: Yes, Mary, yes.
4: Come, Miriam, drink, but not too much.
2: All you want, my child, all you want.
5: Thank you, sir. I've had enough.
2: Now, you, woman.
4: Thank you, sir. And you, sister, thank you. May the child you have be as kind and tender as you are. May it bring glory to you and to our people. Best of all, may it be a man-child. Tears? What have I said to bring tears to your eyes? Have I said something wrong?
2: No, it's her heart that's full. The overflow is tears. We thank you for your kind words.
4: The child is hers, all else will come true. And I place a kiss upon your cheek, my dear. To be given to the child for me one day. Now, Miriam, come.
1: Wait, woman. I'm alone on the road, too. And if you're going on, you might need the help and protection a man can give you. I could go with you.
4: And leave your friend?
1: They won't mind my leaving because I can serve you better. Isn't that so, Joseph?
2: It would be a great act of kindness, Abraham. And though we'll miss you, I think it would be better if you go with her. Peace be with you, friend, in your travels.
1: And with you, Joseph. And your sweet wife. And one day when you tell the child of this journey, I would like for you to mention my name. A little favor to a friend, eh? Who knows? Perhaps he'll live to see deliverance come to Israel. With all my heart, I hope so. Dear Mary, I hope so.
2: Farewell, friend.
1: Come, woman. Come, Miriam. Farewell, Joseph. Farewell, Mary. God's blessing go with you.
2: And now, my dear, we go on alone in our secret. I pray I'm worthy to carry this great burden, to care for you as it has been entrusted for me to do. We must reach Bethlehem safely and in time.

0: Come, Rebecca, away from the door before more of these travelers try to come in.
1: There's no room. How can they?
0: Well, they'll want to. Whoever thought that so many people would come back here to Bethlehem?
1: Some of them left as children. Now they come back with children of their own, even grandchildren.
0: And every one of them wanting to stop at our inn. Why don't they go to one of the others? It'll be good to get this leather apron off and get to bed. I'm tired. Tired. Come away from the door. I want to bolt it.
1: A little while.
0: A little while? Why?
1: I don't know.
0: Come, don't be a fool. I want to lock up.
1: Ezra.
0: Yes?
1: Do the stars seem different to you tonight?
0: Don't tell me they made the stars go back to be counted, too. What's the matter with you tonight, Rebecca? Why are you so strange?
1: Strange? Am I strange tonight, Ezra?
0: I don't know what's come over you. You only stand there and stare at the stars. When I make a joke, you don't laugh. What's wrong?
1: Nothing wrong, but different. Can't you feel it?
0: I only feel tired. I've never worked harder in my life, and I want my sleep.
1: Something in the air tonight. Strange feeling. A feeling of something very unusual that is about to come.
0: You're overtired. Sleep will do you good.
1: No, I want to look at the stars.
0: Rebecca, I said go to bed. By dawn, these guests of ours will be hungry as wolves and we'll have to feed them. Come, we must catch what little sleep we can. Tomorrow night or the night after, you can look at the stars.
1: They won't look the same.
0: What do you mean they won't look the same? Well, what are you crying about? Well, what did I say? Oh, you women. Come, I'll lock up before anyone else tries to get in here. Stand away from the door.
1: No.
0: The way a woman can make her husband out to be a villain without any cause, I don't understand it. After all, is it so unreasonable to... There. You see? Just what I wanted to avoid. Now we'll have to stand here and argue half the night with them before they're convinced that there's no room here.
1: Don't be too harsh with them.
0: Can I give them what I don't have? Shall I give up my own bed? Don't be too harsh.
2: Peace to you, friend innkeeper.
0: Peace. There'll be no peace until all you people have gone back where you came from.
2: I'm sorry we've been trouble to you.
0: You don't have to apologize because you'll be no trouble to me.
2: We need room, sir.
0: There is no room.
2: Not for myself, but for my wife, Mary, a bed to rest in. Please, we've been to all the other inns.
0: There is no bed here.
1: Ezra, please. A woman. You can't turn away a woman.
0: Where shall I put her? Is there a bed? Why do you make it seem that I have a room and won't give it? Now, I'm sorry, man. You'll have to be on your way.
2: If it were not for unusual circumstances, I wouldn't ask again. But please, can't you see your way to making some room for us?
0: You and your stargazing. I told you, Rebecca, there'd be nothing but trouble. Come inside.
1: But Ezra, please.
0: Inside! And now, sir, it'll do no good to stay around here. I'm locking up.
2: Wait, friend. Please. My wife needs a bed, a place to rest. It will only be hours before she gives birth to a child.
0: Eh? What did you say? Or is it some trick to get a place here? Rebecca, bring a lamp.
1: Yes, Ezra.
0: Better not be playing tricks, man.
2: Would one say such a thing if it weren't true? And please hurry, there's so little time.
0: Wait till my wife gets back.
1: The lamp, Ezra.
0: Hold it up by the woman.
1: Ezra, the girl. Oh, Ezra, we must do everything we can for her. Now, don't worry, my dear.
0: Please, Rebecca, don't promise. There's nothing we can do.
1: There's our bed.
0: I don't yield my bed, not even to a king. And to take such a woman into the common room, the others would be disturbed. Now, there's nothing we can do.
2: Any place at all, innkeeper, where we won't be in the open, where the chill of the night air won't be on us.
0: There is no place.
1: There is, Ezra.
0: What's the matter with you, Rebecca?
1: The stable is warm.
0: Stable? You'd consider staying the night in the stable?
2: Anywhere. We could find shelter.
0: I hadn't thought of that. Stable. Of course, you'll pay for lodging,
2: huh? We'll pay. Only let my wife rest. She's tired and the time comes close.
0: All right, then. You may use the stable. You can make a bed of straw there in the manger.
1: The girl shall lie on fresh linen.
0: Linen for strangers?
1: Yes, she shall lie on linen. Fresh and clean and soft. Come, my dear. I'll see your maid comfortable.
0: Rebecca! I don't know what's come over her. First the stars, then this. What's wrong with her this night?
3: Need anything be wrong to make one provide room for a stranger?
0: This night, I don't like it. Don't like it at all.
4: This night.
5: What of this night, Jonathan?
4: Hmm? You heard me, Daniel. I thought I spoke quietly.
5: A shepherd becomes so hungry for any sound other than the baaing of sheep that he hears everything. Is there something troubling you, Jonathan?
4: On this night? Look at the heavens, Daniel. Such blue should be silken velvet, gracing the fairest woman who ever lived.
5: Perhaps it does.
4: Hmm? What do you mean by that?
5: I don't know. The words seemed to come out of my mouth even before I thought them.
4: Too much being alone in the hills with only the sheep to talk to.
5: Maybe it's what you said before, that you didn't intend for me to hear. This night, there's something strange about this night.
4: Is there? Look up at the heavens. This night is like any other. The stars, each in its place. The sky, the blue of the season. The sheep here content and dry. Daniel.
5: Yes, John.
4: The sky. It's not the same. A new star. A new light there now.
5: A new... Jonathan.
4: Such light as I have never seen before. Daniel.
6: Fear not.
4: I heard it, Daniel. I heard it.
6: Fear not. For behold, I bring you good tidings of great joy, which shall be to all people. For unto you is born this day in the city of David a Savior, which is Christ the Lord.
4: Savior?
6: And this shall be a sign unto you. Ye shall find the babe wrapped in swaddling clothes, lying in a manger.

0: God in the highest, and on earth peace, goodwill toward men.
1: Daniel, for heavens have opened.

0: Manger. He said manger.
1: You heard it too. Savior. Manger. The city of David.
0: No. No, it couldn't have been. The sheep haven't moved. They heard no strange voice.
1: Daniel, such a voice is not given to sheep to hear.
0: But how can we be sure?
1: From the heavens it came in a voice few men have ever heard before.
0: Would the word of God come to us? To shepherds who tend a flock in the hills of Bethlehem? Who are we but poor, simple men?
1: Bethlehem. The city of David. Didn't we hear him say the child is born in the city of David? We must go and see. We must find him.
0: Find him? Where? Shall we go through the city crying out, is a babe born here? How many babes are born this night in Bethlehem?
1: We need only know which one lies in a manger. Come, Daniel, come. We must find that one.

0: So late at night.
1: We must find him.
2: Who knocks this time of night?
3: We seek a child, newborn and lying in a manger.
2: A child here, lying in a manger? You're daft. On your way and leave decent people alone.

0: Jonathan. Back to the hills. This is madness.
1: The child. We must find it.
2: There's no room at the inn. There's been no room since early this morning.
3: We don't come seeking room, innkeeper. Only a child. Newborn.
2: No child here and no room. Be on your way.
3: No child? No child newborn and lying in a manger?
4: Who are you?
1: Shepherds come out of the hills.
2: What do you know of a child that lies in a manger?
1: Only what we were told. Is it here? Where? Where, man?
2: Strange. Fearfully strange. Away from here. Away, do you hear?
3: But the child! Is it here?
2: Go round to the side, to the stable. But don't come in here. Go!

0: This time, Daniel. This time.
1: Shh.
0: You knocked, friend.
1: Sir. A babe. Newborn. It's here.
0: By the grace of God.
1: Daniel, did you hear the words the man spoke?
2: I heard.
1: And, sir, does it lie in a manger?
0: He does.
1: Then we must see him. We must. Please, let us in.
0: We have little here, but you're welcome.
1: Come, Daniel, come. We must see the child, but quietly.
2: The blue should be silk and velvet, gracing the fairest woman who ever lived.
1: It's what I said before.
2: She is the woman, Jonathan.
1: Daniel, this is he. Only shepherds. Yet we are the first to see the child. The Savior.
0: What word did you speak, friend?
1: Savior. Savior. It came to us in the voice from heaven, out there on the hillside in the dead of night. This is he, the Savior, born in the city of David, lying in a manger.
0: Voice? All this the voice told you?
1: All this and more. Glory to God in the highest, and on earth, peace, goodwill toward men.
0: Mary. Mary, did you hear?
1: Good lady, I've said nothing to make you weep.
0: Some tears are good to weep, friend.
2: So much has happened this night. So much. We must go and tell them all. All. Come, Jonathan. Come.
1: Wait. First, we must kneel and adore. The child. Look at him. Was there ever such a child as this? We shall pray.

0: And now we go, friend. We go to tell everyone of the great thing which has happened. Peace be to you both. And to the child for all his life.
1: Mary. Mary, did you hear? They knew. Now everyone will know. And the words, Mary. Glory to God in the highest. And on earth, peace. Goodwill toward men.

The Jell-O Program, starring Jack Benny with Mary Livingston, Phil Harris, Dennis Day, and yours truly, Don Wilson. The orchestra opens the program with Goody Goodbye. You know, this coming Friday is the first official day of winter, and during the dark, blustery days ahead, you'll find nothing lights up the dinner table like the gay glint of orange Jell-O served as a bright, tempting salad or dessert. But suppose you live in Florida or sunny California, where you don't have to worry about dark winter days. Well, orange Jell-O is still your dish, for its cheerful color reflects the sunshine, and its extra-rich flavor rivals the tempting goodness of the real ripe fruit itself. 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

0: That was Goody Goodbye, played by the orchestra. And now, ladies and gentlemen, I bring you our worn-out master of ceremonies. Between his broadcast at NBC, his picture at Paramount, and his Christmas shopping at the 5 and 10, he's the busiest little man in Hollywood, Jack Benny.
1: Hello again, this is Tilly the Toiler talking. And Don, you're right. I don't ever remember being as rushed as I've been this past week. I'm a wreck.
0: I can appreciate that, Jack.
1: You know, when I got home last night, I was so exhausted I didn't have the energy to go upstairs. I slept all night on the billiard table.
0: My goodness, you must have been tired.
1: I was, Don. I rolled and tossed and rolled till almost daylight.
0: Restless, huh?
1: No, I forgot to take the balls off the table. I didn't mind that so much, but I dreamt I was an ostrich, and I woke up this morning with my head in the side pocket. What a night.
0: Well, if you're tired, Jack, it's your own fault. Radio keeps you busy enough. What are you making a picture for?
1: That's what I can't figure out, Don. I can't understand Paramount putting me in another picture so soon. I'm not tired of my last one yet. But I guess they know best, huh?
0: Well, Jack, tell me something about your new picture. Is it a light, sophisticated comedy like Man About Town?
1: Oh, no, Don. This is a Western, a real rip-snorting melodrama full of actions and thrills.
0: Well, that's a surprise. How did they happen to cast you in that type of story?
1: Well, you see, Gary Cooper isn't at Paramount anymore, and they seem to think that I'm the one to take his place.
2: What was that, Jack?
1: I said Paramount seems to think I'm the only one at the studio that can take Gary Cooper's place.
2: Well, so long, Don. See you later.
1: Mary, come back here. There's nothing ridiculous about my playing parts like Gary Cooper.
2: What are you talking about? In the first place, Gary Cooper's better looking than you are.
1: Well, a little makeup will take care of my looks.
2: And he's younger than you are.
1: Mary, makeup will help me there, too.
2: And he's a great actor. Put some mascara on that.
1: Listen, my critical friend, I can play those strong Western types, too. I can talk through my teeth just like Gary Cooper.
2: What do you mean, your teeth?
1: Mary, possession is 9 points of the law. Anyway, wait till you see the picture, young lady. You'll change your mind.
0: Say, Jack, is Phil Harris in this one, too?
1: Yes, Don, he's in it, but I can't understand why. He must have something on the director. I wish I knew what it was. I'd like to get some more lines. Oh, well, I'll just snoop around.
0: Well, how is Phil in it? Has he got a pretty big part?
1: You'd think so to see him strut around on the set. He's such a ham, Don, yet he tries to be so democratic.
0: What do you mean?
1: He's got a sign on the back of his chair that says, Phil Harris, never too busy to say hello. Isn't that corny?
0: Well, Jack, I guess that's just his way of being a good fellow.
1: I know, Don, but it's so hammy, all those words on there. Now, all I got on the back of my chair is just Jack Benny, and right under it, a simple little star. Why overdo it? Well, anyway, besides Phil, there's Ellen Drew, Andy Devine, and oh, yes, Rochester's in the picture. I forgot.
2: You'll remember when it comes out.
1: Listen, Mary, I'm the hero. That's good enough for me. Oh, hello, Phil.
3: Hiya, Gary.
1: Gary?
3: And I do mean Indiana. Pretty sharp, huh?
1: Oh, that was a honey. How long did it take you to think that one up, Phil?
3: No time at all. It just came to me like a flash.
1: Well, someday you're going to get fired like that. And incidentally, Phil, I wish you'd stop telling everybody at Paramount that you're playing the part of my son. It's not true. Besides, it takes away from the romance.
2: Some romance. I read the script, and in the end, Jack marries a cow.
1: That's cowgirl. If you'd have turned the page, you'd have seen the word girl. Anyway, this is radio, so let's forget about pictures. We can talk about something else.
3: Hey, Jackson, as long as we're changing the subject, how about paying off that bet you welched on?
1: What bet?
3: That bet we made on the USC-UCLA game. Come on, pay off.
1: Phil, I'd pay off if I owed you anything, but that game was a tie.
3: Sure, it was a tie, but you took USC and gave me 7 points.
1: I don't care if I gave you 50 points. The score was nothing to nothing. That means I get nothing and you get nothing. Now get your band together and play a number.
0: I don't want to interfere, Jack, but if you gave Phil 7 points, he won that bet, and you ought to pay him.
2: Certainly he ought to pay him.
3: Of course.
1: Oh. All right, Phil, all right. Here's a quarter. Now leave me alone. What a guy.
3: Thanks, Jackson. Here's your change.
1: Thanks. Now go ahead and play, you sorehead. Next time I gamble with you, I'm going to have it in writing.

0: That was Make with the Kisses, played by a miser and his orchestra. Miser, Phil, meaning a man who thinks more of 15 cents than he does of my friendship. And now, ladies and gentlemen...
1: All right, if that's the way you feel about it, Jackson, here's your money back.
0: It's not the money, Phil. I just don't think I lost that bet.
2: You don't think you lost on Hoover?
0: Mary, I conceded that months ago. We're talking about the football game.
1: The trouble with you is you don't know anything about gambling. You're just a poor sport.
0: I'm a poor sport. That's a hot one. For your information, Phil, I had an uncle who was one of the most famous gamblers in Waukegan. Why, he'd bet $1,000 on the turn of a card.
2: I bet he was an uncle by marriage.
0: No, his name was Benny. Shoot the works, Benny. So keep that 15 cents, Mr. Small Fry. And now, ladies and gentlemen...
3: Oh, Jack, don't forget about, you know...
0: I'm coming to that, Don. And now, ladies and gentlemen, Christmas being just a week off, Mr. Don Wilson, that eminent American author, has written another of his famous one-act plays. Take it, Don.
3: This time, ladies and gentlemen, it's the night before Christmas. The scene is the home of Mr. and Mrs. Santa Claus at the North Pole. Mr. Jack Benny will be Santa Claus.
2: Yes!
0: Never mind, Mary. With a beard, no one will know the difference. Go ahead, Don.
3: The North Pole. Curtain. Music.
2: Oh, Santa. Santa.
0: What do you want, huh?
2: You better get started pretty soon. The reindeers are all hitched and everything.
0: Well, I got a few more letters here, and I got to see what the kiddies want before I put my bag in the sleigh.
2: I'll help you. Here's a letter from Encino, California. It's from a kid named Philip Harris.
0: Tear it up.
2: But Santa, he says he's been a good little boy.
0: Good little boy? Well, last Christmas I got to his house around 5 a.m., and he was just getting home. Not only that, he threw snowballs at me.
2: There's no snow in Encino.
0: He didn't know it. Well, what does little Philip want from Santa Claus?
2: 14 points in Tennessee.
0: Oh, well, he'll never get it.
2: Oh, Santa, here's a letter from Rochester Van Jones, Jr. in Central Avenue, California.
0: Rochester Van Jones. What does he want?
2: He says, "Dear Santa, please send me a sled, a pair of roller skates, and a bottle of gin."
0: Well.
2: P.S., if you haven't got the sled and the roller skates, no hard feelings.
0: I'll see what I can do. Any more kiddies to be heard from?
2: Yes, here's one from Jackie Benny, Beverly Hills, California.
0: Well, well, well. Little Jackie Benny, he's a cute kid. What's the little rascal got to say?
2: He says, "Dear Santa Claus, have been a good boy all year, so when I give a party Christmas Eve, will you please send Clark Abel and Carol Upard, Robert Taylor and Barbara Salmon..."
0: Let's see that letter. Says nothing of the kind. Well, goodbye, darling. It's getting late and I must be going.
2: Can I go with you?
0: That's fine. I got one night out a year. My wife wants to go along. Nothing doing. Goodbye, darling.
2: Goodbye. Oh, Santa, just one more thing.
0: What is it?
2: When you get to Ann Sheridan's house, just fill her stocking and get.
0: Oh, don't be so jealous. Goodbye.
2: Goodbye.
0: Who can that be?
2: Come in.
4: Special delivery for Santa Claus.
0: Right here, boy. Well, it's from little Tubby Wilson, 834 Blimp Avenue, Van Nuys, California.
2: What does he say?
0: He says,
3: "Dear Santa Claus, I have been a good boy all year, but I don't want a sled and I don't want roller skates.
0: Oh.
3: Just give me some Jell-O and all six delicious flavors. Strawberry, raspberry, cherry, orange, lemon, and wine."
0: Well,
3: yours truly, Kins Wilson.
0: Well, there's the first kitty I'm going to take care of. So long, honey. I'll be home in the morning.
2: Okay, bring some cinnamon rolls.
0: I will. Goodbye. Get up, you reindeer. Come on, Donner. Giddy up, listen. Buck Santa rides again. Don, that was marvelous. That's one of the best plays you've ever written.
3: I thought you'd like it, Jack. And by the way, what did you think of that surprise finish when I asked for Jell-O?
0: Oh, Don, it was such a shock. Gee, I never dreamed you were going to mention our product. And now, folks...
5: Gee, I knew what he was getting at all the time.
0: Oh, hello, Dennis. I didn't hear you come in.
5: Well, I didn't trip over

0: nothing today.
1: Oh. Well, Dennis, I don't want to rush you, but Don's play reminded me I still have a lot of Christmas shopping to do, so go ahead with your number and I'll run along.
2: Can I go with you, Jack? I've got some stuff to buy, too.
1: Sure, come on, Mary. Oh, Don, you and Phil take care of the rest of the program, will you?
3: Sure, Jack, we'll carry on. Here's a Lulu, folks. A tramp went up to a farmhouse, knocked on the door and said, "Can I have a piece of cake, lady? It's my birthday."
1: Phil, wait till I get out. With those 1912 wows. Go ahead and sing, Dennis. I'll see you next week.
0: Okay. Oh, by the way, Mr. Benny, could I speak to you a minute?
1: Why, of course, Dennis. What is it?
0: Well, it's a little personal. I'd like to talk to you in private.
1: Well, you can tell me right here. What's on your mind?
0: Well, Mr. Benny, my mother...
1: Yes?
0: Gee, I don't know how to say it.
1: Go on, Dennis. Don't be bashful.
0: Well, my mother told me to ask you, when are you going to start paying me for singing here?
1: Oh... Well, that's strange. I take care of you every week, don't I, Dennis?
0: Yes. But, gee, we got enough Jell-O now for 25 years.
1: Oh. Well, look, Dennis, you go back in and sing your song. I'll think it over.
0: I wish you would. Our house is so full of boxes, we can't walk around.
1: Well, just leave it to me and everything will be all right. Come on, Mary. Burns me up. I never got paid till I was 28 years old.
3: And now, folks, Dennis Day, our young tenor, will sing a beautiful number called Tomorrow Night. Sing, Dennis.

0: see the store is crowded. Everybody doing their Christmas shopping the last minute. Sit close to me, Mary. Here, I'll take your arm.
1: Let go of me, you masher.
0: Oh. Oh, pardon me, miss. It's so crowded here, I thought you were someone else.
1: That's what they all say.
0: Mary, where are you?
2: Here I am, right behind you. Who's your girlfriend?
0: She's not my girlfriend. I don't even know her.
1: Well, it ain't your fault, Gary.
0: I said I was sorry, miss. Now, stay close to me, Mary. Have you got my Christmas list?
2: Yes, here it is.
0: What does it say?
2: Dear Jackie boy, I waited for you in the owl drugstore last night.
0: The list is on the other side. Read it.
2: Wait a minute. Who's Gladys?
0: Never mind. Give me that list. Let's see. I got to get some perfume for my sister and a watch for Don Wilson and a mink coat for Gladys.
2: Which will turn out to be perfume.
0: Don't be so sure. Now, let's see. I got to take care of Phil and I got to get something nice for Dennis.
2: I know what Dennis is giving you, Jack.
0: What?
2: A pair of socks.
0: Pair of socks? What a little tightwad. Bet that kid's got the first box of Jell-O he ever earned. Well, I'll get Don's present first. I wonder where the watch department is.
2: Let's ask the floor walker.
0: Yeah, there's one over there. This must be him. Now, pardon me, are you the floor walker?
3: Yes, I'm the floor walker. What do I look like, a telephone booth?
0: Well, how do I know you haven't got a carnation on?
3: It's in my pocket. I detest them.
0: Now, listen,
2: Jack,
0: buddy.
2: Just tell him what you want, Jack.
0: Now, listen, buddy, if it won't tax your mentality too much, will you please direct me to the watch department?
3: No, I won't.
0: Well, if you don't tell me where it is, I won't buy a watch.
3: What do I care? It's not for me.
0: It's the last time I'll ever come to this store.
2: Oh, Jack, there's the watch counter right over there.
3: You stool pigeon.
0: What a guy. I don't know how he holds his job here. Come on, Mary, give me your arm.
1: Hey, you, let go of me.
0: Oh, it's you again.
1: Will you stop following me around?
0: Well, I thought...
1: It's no use. I'm engaged.
0: Well, I pity the fella. Come on, Mary. She thinks I'm trying to make a date with her.
2: Your approach is awful.
0: Well, Gladys doesn't think so. Here's the watch counter.
4: How do you do, sir? Can I help you?
0: Yes, I'd like to look at a watch, please.
4: Bulliver, Pulliver, or Schmulliver?
0: Just a watch. Just a watch, a man's wristwatch.
4: Well, let's see. Now, here's our new Venus de Milo model. No hands on it.
0: No hands on it? Well, how do you tell time?
4: Nearly everybody asks me that, but they sell like hotcakes.
0: Well, it's cute, all right, but I like something a little more practical.
2: Oh, Jack, I'm going over and do my own shopping. See you later.
0: Okay.
4: Now, here's a very smart clock, and it's only $25.
0: A clock? Well, I really wanted a watch.
4: But this is a real bargain. Yesterday, the same clock sold for $1,250.
0: My goodness, how could you afford to cut it from $1,250 to $25?
4: We took the Buick off.
0: Oh, it wasn't a car. Well, I just like a wristwatch, please. Oh, here's something cute. How much is this one?
4: $10.
0: Well, that's just what I want. I'll take it. Here's your money.
4: Thank you.
0: Say, this is a beauty, all right.
4: It certainly is. And you know, it has that new unbreakable crystal. Here, try it out.
0: No, I'll take your word for it.
4: Go ahead. Take this little hammer and hit it.
0: Oh, all right.
4: Shall I wrap it up now?
0: Wrap it up? You mean sweep it up. And give me back my $10.
4: I'm sorry. You'll have to see the floor walker about that.
0: What?
4: Oh, Mr. Chambers.
3: What is it, Miss Kelsey?
4: This man broke a watch with a hammer. He broke his watch with a hammer, and now he wants his money back.
0: Well, certainly I broke the watch, but she told me to.
3: She told you to?
0: Yes.
3: Well, haven't you got a mind of your own?
0: Well, certainly I have a mind of my own, but this young lady told me it was unbreakable.
3: Young? Why, she's 42 if she's a day.
0: We're not arguing about that. I want my $10 back. Oh,
3: give it to him, Miss Kelsey, before he bites somebody.
0: Yes.
4: Here's your money. Boy, what a sore loser. Well,
0: certainly a fine store to do business with.
3: You walked in, Sugarfoot. Nobody dragged you.
0: Oh, quiet. Now, where the dickens is Mary?
4: Your daughter is over there at the hosiery counter.
0: She's not my daughter. More trouble buying a little watch. What's Mary buying?
2: I like this shade. I'll take a half a dozen pair of those two-thread hose. You're wrong, lady. This hose is three-thread. Oh, no, it's two-thread. I beg your pardon, but it's three-thread. Listen, sister, don't argue with me. Not so long ago, I was standing right where you are.
0: That's telling her, Mary.
2: Oh, hello, Jack. Did you get a watch for Don?
0: Yes, but I broke it with a hammer. It's a long story. Let's go over to the perfume counter. Let's go over to the perfume counter.
2: Okay. Shall I wrap up these stockings, miss? Yes, I'll be back later. Oh, by the way, who's pitching for your softball team now?
0: Mary, you can talk shop later. Come on. Oh, Mary, here comes that girl who thought I was trying to flirt with her.
2: Yeah.
0: Watch me have some fun with her. Hello, sweetie pie. Out! Here, Mary, hold my coat.
2: Oh, Jack, you're in a store.
0: Lucky for her, believe me.
2: Here's the perfume counter.
0: I see it. Pardon me, sir. I'd like to buy some perfume.
5: Okay, mister. What kind of perfume would you like?
0: Well, I don't know. What's popular right now?
5: Well, now, here's something that's exotic, yet on a delicate side.
0: Oh.
5: It's called La Mauer Toujours La Mauer.
0: Well, let me see that. It smells lovely.
5: It ain't bad to drink, either.
0: Well, I really don't care how it tastes. You see, I'm buying it for my sister.
5: Oh, is she on the wagon?
0: No, she just doesn't drink perfume. She's eccentric. Anyhow, it has an exquisite scent. How much is it?
5: Two clams a slug.
0: Oh, that's reasonable enough. Do you think I ought to take a bottle of this, Mary?
2: Certainly.
0: Mary. We'll wrap it up, and I'll drop in on my way out.
5: Okay, pal.
0: Oh, by the way, I don't want to seem impertinent, but how does a fellow like you happen to be selling perfume?
5: I'm the only mug in the joint that can speak French.
0: Oh. Well, see you later. Goodbye.
5: Au revoir, pal.
0: Quite a character. Let's see, what's next on the list, Mary?
2: You got to get something for Phil and Dennis.
0: Yeah, let's walk over to the necktie department.
2: Oh, Jack, look!
0: What?
2: There's Rochester buying some neckties.
0: Oh, yeah, and that floor walker's waiting on him. They sure are busy here.
2: I'll bet Rochester's getting a tie for you.
0: Let's sneak up behind him.
3: Well, I think this tie is beautiful. It's very unusual.
6: Yes, but I don't think my boss would like it. It ain't his style.
3: I see. What type of man is your boss?
6: Well, he's kind of tall, medium weight, and rather conservative.
3: You mean conservative in appearance?
6: It goes deeper than that.
0: Well, at least he's subtle.
2: Quiet, I want to hear this.
3: Now, here's a rich-looking tie. Maybe he'd like this one.
6: Yeah, that's a pretty thing. How much is it?
3: It's only $3.50.
6: How much?
3: $3.50.
6: Too bad he didn't like that one.
0: Oh, fine.
3: Well, if you don't want to spend quite so much, here's a lovely tie for 89 cents.
6: 89 cents?
3: That's right.
6: Now the blue of your tie meets the gold of my purse.
0: Can you imagine that?
3: Of course, it may be a little too plain for your boss. Is he a young man?
6: No.
3: Is he middle-aged?
6: No.
3: Is he elderly?
6: Wrap it up.
0: Rochester Van Jones.
6: Oh, hello, boss. I didn't see you.
0: I know you didn't, and don't be buying me any 89-cent tie.
3: You keep out of this.
0: I will not. This fellow works for me. Now, look, Rochester, you've been with me 3 years now, and I've been very nice to you. I've always tried to make things pleasant for you and keep you happy.
6: Is that open for discussion?
0: No, it isn't. Now, I'm leaving you here at this necktie counter, and I want you to decide for yourself whether or not I'm worth more than an 89-cent tie. Come on, Mary, let's go.
2: Okay.
0: Mary, which tie do you think Rochester's going to buy me? The one for $3.50 or the 89-cent one?
2: Well, if you were Rochester, which one would you buy?
0: I'll fire that guy. Play, Bill.
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0: We're a little late, so good night, folks.
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0: Well, that carol came from some of the men of the 8th Army, and it was sung from the borders of Tripolitania. We are here, we just pulled off the coast road that goes along there towards Sirte and ultimately to Tripoli, and over by our recording trucks have come one or two men of the 8th Army, and they're led by a corporal. I can see him there in his great coat and tin hat, playing a clarinet, as you've just heard, and they've just been having a bit of a sing-song. And we've recorded this bit of it. As a matter of fact, they've been singing all kinds of songs. There's a bit of a difficulty in getting them to sing a carol at all, to be quite honest. And I don't want you to get the impression that the 8th Army is just having a nice picnic and is going gaily singing carols up the road after Rommel. They're not at all. They're far too busy fighting this war, and a grim enough business it is, and all this sand and dreary desert, and there's very little time for singing at all. We are a good way at the moment behind our forward troops. We certainly won't be going about caroling tonight. And Christmas, all those will be remembered and celebrated in the desert, won't, to be quite honest, be an affair of plum puddings and merry crackers and parties and good feasting for the men of the 8th Army.
1: Now, first, let's go over the chronology a little bit. We've been on the air all night here at Columbia's news headquarters in New York. We started at 12:37 Eastern wartime when the German news agency Transocean broadcast that the Allied invasion had begun. That is 37 minutes past midnight, New York time, and that's when we began our broadcasts. We came on the air about every 15 minutes, as I recall. It seems like a long time ago at that point, giving you the stories which were coming out of Europe very slowly, all put out by the Germans. And we continued our programs and continued to not interrupt our regular programs, but we continued to come on about every 15 minutes or a half hour with a news broadcast. Then at 3 o'clock in the morning, New York time, we started this particular broadcast, which has never stopped, because 32 minutes after we started it and were still discussing the reports which were coming out of Germany, suddenly we got the word to switch to London. Colonel Dupuy of the United States Army read communique number 1, and the invasion had begun officially. Now, let's go over this chronology just a little bit. I'm sure that while a number of you must have been with us all night on this broadcast, still there are others who are now getting up and who are joining us and who perhaps haven't heard that the invasion has begun, the liberation of the continent of Europe has started. So let's go over the chronology briefly. At 12:37 in the morning, 37 minutes past midnight Eastern wartime, Transocean, a German news agency, broadcast the Allied invasion had begun. At 1 o'clock in the morning, Eastern wartime, the DNB agency broadcast that the French harbor, or port rather, the French port of Le Havre, was being bombarded violently, and that German naval craft were fighting Allied landing craft off the coast. Nearly an hour later, at 1:56 in the morning, all times Eastern wartime, Calais radio, controlled by the Germans, Calais radio said, "This is D-Day." At 2:31 in the morning, a spokesman from General Eisenhower broadcast from London to warn the people of the European invasion coast that a new phase of the Allied air offensive had begun and ordered them to move 22 miles inland. We still didn't know that the invasion had begun. The Germans were saying so, but the spokesman from General Eisenhower's headquarters in London at that time at 2:31 said to the people of Europe, a new phase of the Allied air offensive has begun. Move 22 miles away from the coast. At 3:29 in the morning, Eastern wartime, Berlin radio said, the first center of gravity is Caen, that is C-A-E-N, the big city at the base of the Normandy Peninsula. And then, 3 minutes later, at 3:32 in the morning, Supreme Headquarters of the Allied Expeditionary Force announced the communique number 1 in one sentence, Allied armies have begun landing on the northern coast of France. That was followed 8 minutes later at 3:40. By the announcement from Supreme Headquarters Allied Expeditionary Force that General Sir Bernard Montgomery was in command of the assault army comprising Americans, British, and Canadians. That's a bit of the chronology so far. It's very sketchy. A bulletin has just been handed me, so I'll give you that at the moment. It comes from SHAEF, Supreme Headquarters Allied Expeditionary Force, just announces that United States battleships are supporting the Allied landings in France, and United States Coast Guard units also are participating in the operations. American Marines are in the fighting and are manning secondary guns aboard the big ships. We've been getting some reports, you know. People pick up reports from the German radio and pass them along, and we give them to you for what they're worth. This one is certainly not like that. This is a statement from Supreme Headquarters of the Allied Expeditionary Force. It's very late, so I'll repeat it for you. Schaeff has just announced that United States battleships are supporting the Allied landings in France, and United States Coast Guard units are participating in the operations. And American Marines are in the fighting also and are manning secondary guns aboard the big ships. Here's a statement from General Pershing, who commanded American armies in France in the First World War. General Pershing in Washington said, and this is a quotation from here on, "American troops have landed in Western Europe. As the overmastering military might of the Allies advances, it will be joined by the men of the occupied countries whose land has been overrun by the enemy, but whose spirit remains unconquered. 26 years ago, American soldiers, in cooperation with their allies, were locked in mortal combat with the German enemy. Their march of victory was never halted until the enemy laid down his arms in defeat." This is what General Pershing says, and I continue. "The American soldier of 1917 to 1918, fighting in a war of liberation, wrote by his deeds one of the most glorious pages of military history. Today, the sons of American soldiers of 1917-1918 are engaged in a like war of liberation. It is their task to bring freedom to peoples who have been enslaved." And General Pershing finished his statement by saying, "I have every confidence that they, together with their gallant brothers in arms, will win through to victory." And that's the statement which General John J. Pershing, the commander of the American armies in France in the First World War, has issued in Washington. It's interesting to note one thing in particular in General Pershing's statement. He specifically points out that the march of the Allied troops to victory in 1918 was not halted until the German army laid down its arms in defeat. You know that Adolf Hitler and his Nazi party, when they came to power in Germany and even before, one of their main points of propaganda was that the German army had never been defeated, but that the German home front had betrayed the army in 1918 by quitting the war while the army still wanted to fight. In this statement from General Pershing in Washington, D.C., General Pershing takes the trouble to point out once again that Adolf Hitler was not telling the truth and that the German army was certainly defeated in 1918, laid down its arms willingly, and quit the fight. It's interesting to notice also that in a speech, we've been monitoring the BBC overseas broadcasts and understand they have a program on the air, and so for that, we take you now quickly to London.
2: These 26 words. "Under the command of General Eisenhower, Allied naval forces, supported by strong air forces, began landing Allied armies this morning on the northern coast of France. It was announced soon after this communique that General Montgomery was in charge of the army group carrying out the assault. This army group includes British, Canadian, and United States forces. Correspondents at Supreme Headquarters say the landings were in Normandy, and they took place between 6 o'clock and a quarter past 8. Airborne landings have also been carried out in addition to those made from the sea. Minesweepers swept away into the coast. Battleships, monitors, and cruisers carried out long-range bombardments of German coastal defense batteries, while destroyers and special coastal forces of the landing craft type bombarded the batteries and beach defenses from nearer the shore. Both the Royal Navy and the United States Navy supplied the landing craft. About half the smaller types of the British landing craft were manned and commanded by men of the Royal Marines, and some of the infantry carrying ships flew the red ensign of the British Merchant Navy. Correspondents at Supreme Headquarters say the naval aspect of the operation is predominantly British. Of the normal types of warships employed, the proportion is about 3 British to 1 American. The overall proportion, including landing craft, is about 3 British ships to 2 American ships. American battleships and United States naval aircraft are taking part. transport routes across northern France were pounded throughout the night. Dutch Mitchells and Royal Air Force, Polish and Australian Mosquitoes of the RAF 2nd Tactical Air Force concentrated their attacks on roads, railways and bridges, embankments, cuttings and junctions, and other points in the transport network over a huge area where traffic blocks would be a nuisance to the enemy. There was a large amount of cloud over France, and a number of the Mitchells came back without bombing. The Mosquitoes nearly all found their targets, and pilots reported successful attacks on a convoy, rail and road junctions, and parked vehicles. RAF Bostons were engaged in smoke-laying operations in the English Channel. Observers on the coast say that activity during the night was on an unprecedented scale, and here in London there was a constant stream of aircraft overhead. The offensive has continued since dawn, and people on the coast have seen particularly strong formations of fighters flying out towards Dieppe. Strong forces of bombers are also reported to have crossed the east coast this morning, and there was great fighter activity. The German Overseas News Agency has been issuing frequent reports about the Allied landings. These say that the combined landing operations encompass the entire coastal sector between Le Havre and Cherbourg, that reinforcements were landed at dawn, and that several battleships are shelling the shore to cover waves of landing craft. Berlin reports that the area of Caen appears to be the first focal point in the fighting, and that in this area, German troops are in fierce combat with British and American units landed from the air and the sea. Caen, capital of the department of Calvados, stands on the River Orne about 10 miles inland behind the flat coast. His Majesty the King will broadcast this evening at 19 hours Greenwich Mean Time, that is at 9 p.m. double British summer time. General de Gaulle has arrived in England. He will broadcast a message to the French people later today. That is the end of this news bulletin from the BBC, London.
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4: Back again at Columbia's news headquarters in New York. We were just going along filling you in with a special reference to you of our audience who have just joined us, who have not heard about the invasion, who are just turning on your radios this morning. We were just going along, as I say, filling you in when we got quick word that the BBC was putting on a British news broadcast which might be of interest to you, and so we made a very rapid speech, a rapid switch. My eye fell on the word speech in something that I was just about to give you, and that's why I said speech instead of switch. What I was saying before we did bring in the BBC was that it's interesting to see that in a speech which made no reference to invasion, but was delivered in the certain knowledge that the hour of climax finally had come, the President of the United States last night told the nation that victory over Germany is certain, but, he said, quote, it will be tough and it will be costly. To many radio listeners here in the United States last night, it seemed that President Roosevelt was extraordinarily preoccupied and that his comment on the accomplishments in Italy was designed more to point them up as a prelude to what was to come than to extol the victory already won in Italy. Having in mind the fact that Berlin and Tokyo remain as Axis capitals, he summed up the capture of the Italian capital of Rome by saying, one up and two to go. A great many of you undoubtedly heard the speech of the president last night. And incidentally, that reference to that reference in the dispatch from Washington I was just giving you to Tokyo reminds me that before we realized that the invasion actually had begun, before the official word came from the Allied headquarters in England, when we were broadcasting here last night the German reports, one bit of copy came over the United Press wires. I was reading it right off the machine to you, saying, San Francisco, the Tokyo radio has said nothing at all about the German reports of invasion. That was the first and last time that the capital of Japan was heard from during this somewhat confused evening of broadcasting. And as it happened a long time ago, about 2:30 in the morning, Eastern wartime, I thought I might bring it up once again. Tokyo at that time said nothing. Tokyo has still said nothing as far as I know. If we do get word that the Japanese have made some comment upon the beginning of the liberation of the continent of Europe, we shall certainly pass it along to you as quickly as we can get it. Now, I hope that the broadcasts
1: will not sound too repetitious from about this point on. We've had a very busy night of broadcasting. Everything was, as soon as we started in our New York headquarters, we were interrupted frequently because we had word that something was coming from England which we could bring you directly, and so we've been going along pretty rapidly. But now our audience is being augmented constantly by people who are waking up to start the day and who have not heard all the news, and so from time to time, as we stay on the air here at Columbia's News Headquarters in New York, we shall be repeating the most important details to fill in those people, those of our audience who are just coming in and who don't know what has happened. Perhaps you missed the first two official documents announcing officially the start of the Allied invasion of France. The first communique was one sentence long. It said, "Under the command of General Eisenhower, Allied naval forces supported by strong air forces began landing Allied armies this morning on the northern coast of France." That was the text of communique number one. It was read at Supreme Headquarters in England by the United States Army's Colonel Dupuy, and we carried the broadcast of Colonel Dupuy's reading that communique at 3:32 in the morning New York time. Moments later, it was announced from Great Britain that the British General Sir Bernard Montgomery is in charge of the attack. Perhaps you missed also General Eisenhower's order of the day. That was the next broadcast we got from London soon after the communique. Edward R. Murrow, Columbia's chief correspondent in Great Britain, read the text of General Eisenhower's order of the day. Here are some excerpts from that order. General Eisenhower said, "Soldiers, sailors, and airmen of the Allied Expeditionary Force, you are about to embark upon a great crusade toward which we have striven these many months. The eyes of the world are upon you, and the hopes and prayers of liberty-loving people everywhere march with you. Your task will not be an easy one. Your enemy is well trained, and he will fight savagely. But," the order from General Eisenhower ended, "the tide has turned. The free men of the world are marching together, and we shall accept nothing less than full victory." And that, in brief, is the order of the day which General Eisenhower issued to his troops and which was broadcast shortly after communique number one. We have not had communique number two, incidentally. Communique number one, that one-sentence communique, is the only real official statement of the fighting that has come from the headquarters so far from Great Britain. Of course, we've had further details, but only the one communique. We heard, you know, that United States battleships are taking part in part of the naval force, and also United States Coast Guard units are there taking part in the landings somewhere on the coast of northern France. And we heard also that American Marines are in the fighting and are manning secondary guns aboard the big ships. A few moments ago, in the BBC News broadcast, perhaps you heard the British announcer giving you a few further details. He mentioned the American forces who were there and also told us something about the Royal Marines of Great Britain and the ships flying the Red Duster, the Red Ensign, which means that they're British merchant ships who are also taking part in the landing operations. Now, at this point, 11 minutes past 6 o'clock in the morning, Eastern Wartime in New York, Major George Fielding Elliott, Columbia's military analyst, has come back into our studio. He has some more military news for us, and so I now hand the microphone over to Major Elliott.
3: We've just had a story which has come in on the wire from Washington by Sander S. Klein, United Press staff correspondent, and it tells of an American sergeant packing concentrated destruction who peered into the darkness toward France and said, "They can't stop us." His four words from an invasion front dispatch to the War Department were uttered as the greatest military operation of history began, very quietly and without tension, from a small British town whose inhabitants had little idea that anything unusual was going on. From this town, the War Department dispatch said, "The liberation of Nazi Europe began in a small way as assault troops, relieved of practically everything but weapons, walked calmly aboard their blunt-nosed landing craft without attracting the slightest bit of attention." Of course, when they say "began in a small way," the dispatch means that these were the first small assault detachments that are going ashore to clear the way for the larger forces that are coming behind. This is not a small operation, but it emphasizes the fact that the first detachments that go ashore are not very large ones and have to be built up into the great armies that will presently sweep forward into Europe. Thus started what in a matter of hours became a roaring, flaming, crashing inferno, the War Department dispatch continues, as the battle was joined on the northern coast of France and Allied airplanes swarmed against any targets, however small, which might have a bearing on the strength of the armies. The men had been briefed carefully. They knew exactly what their mission was. At the last moment, the War Department dispatch said they were relieved of practically everything except their arms and ammunition. An officer explained to them, "You are going to have a nice holiday by the seaside. You won't have any KP or fatigue details or training or anything. Just relax." A headquarters report described each man as a walking arsenal. Some carried their Garand rifles, 80 rounds of ammunition, and 3 grenades. Others bore grenade-launching Springfields, and others had Browning automatic rifles, a faithful old weapon of the last war, which is still doing excellent service in this one. Then there were bazookas and flamethrowers, TNT pole charges, and all the other equipment necessary to reduce fortified positions. The sergeant who said, "They can't stop us," added, "We've got more firepower than anybody ever heard of before." Another sergeant thought it was a pity that they should take away the men's overcoats before the last minute. On reflection, he added, "Maybe this is the last minute." It was. The men were equipped with other things besides their weapons. They had been taught, for example, to say in German, "Halt, put up your hands." And in French, "Which way is the boat?" The assault units were assembled, not in divisions, regiments, battalions, or any of the other large military units, but in craft loads. Before the landing, these craft loads were assembled so that the men would drive on the beaches in their normal tactical formations. For the first day of operations, each soldier was issued one day emergency rations. Tomorrow, the War Department said, there will be served hot food from field kitchens in France. And as an old soldier, I can tell you that means a lot of very careful planning by the staff departments, the supply people who must be behind and who must take care of the troops all the way forward. And if they don't do their job, the troops are in a serious spot. But this has one of these operations which has all the earmarks of the most careful and thorough planning, and we can be very sure that those boys are going to get that hot food just as it has been promised to them. For a week before the invasion, the troops had been kept close to quarters in the marshaling towns, forbidden to talk to civilians or to any soldiers who were as yet unbriefed. When the time came to jump off, they were ready. Overhead streamed warplanes covering the operation. Targets for the Ninth Air Force's Mustangs, Thunderbolts, and Lightnings, the War Department dispatch goes on, were concentrated in a relatively narrow but important urban area of northern France and Belgium, crisscrossed with roads and rail lines from Germany, leading to the first line of pillboxes and trenches, dotted with strategic air bases and cities. "No target is too small," the dispatch said. Still employing the present tense, the headquarters report added, but the Ninth Air Force is now flying more fighter-bomber missions with more aircraft than any air force in history. And thus, that useful plane, the fighter-bomber, a plane of all work of the tactical air force, is again in operation, doing its work, supporting the ground troops, knocking out enemy resistance, blasting enemy columns as they move on the road, stopping a movement of enemy reserves as they come up to attack our men, and in general, providing that invaluable cover to our ground forces, which is the Air Force's main task in supporting the first waves of an invasion. While these small units are still fighting their way ashore, while they're still likely to be outnumbered at a particular point by enemy ground troops, it is the job of the Air Force to cover them and protect them and to give them that support without which they could not hope to accomplish their mission. And now, here once again is Bob Trout.
4: You've been listening to Columbia's military analyst, Major George Fielding Elliott, broadcasting from our Columbia News headquarters here in New York City. The morning is Very bright now in New York. It's only 17 minutes past 6 in New York, Eastern War Time. But the morning does seem to be well advanced. The sun is high in the sky. And while speaking about New York's waking up, you will probably want to know how New York's famous Times Square reacted to the news that the invasion has at last begun, the news which came in the middle of last night, and which we have been broadcasting constantly since it did come in. The news of the invasion was received with calm in Times Square. There were relatively few people, mostly a few servicemen, on the streets at that early hour. Here and there, groups of servicemen and civilians collected around taxi cabs and listened to radio reports of the landings on the coast of France. There were no demonstrations at all. About 25 persons gathered in front of a newsreel theater on Broadway at 4 o'clock in the morning when a radio loudspeaker blared forth the latest bulletins, and for all we know, perhaps that loudspeaker is blaring forth my voice at this moment. In other parts of the city, householders were up and at their radios. We could see scattered lights in apartment houses from out of the Columbia windows here in our news headquarters, and watchers, I might say, along Upper Broadway reported that scattered lights were seen all over town. At the Bendix Aviation Corporation Marine Division plant in Brooklyn, 500 swing shift workers gave a spontaneous cheer when the news was received, but the management said the workers remained at their jobs and not a second was lost. A scene that was probably typical of that in many public places here in New York was enacted at an East Side restaurant where about 20 diners rose and listened with bowed heads as the first reports were broadcast on a radio in the restaurant. Mayor F.H. LaGuardia of New York was told of the invasion by police, and he called upon the people of the city to carry on at their jobs, to give the men in the invasion forces their utmost support. Mayor LaGuardia announced plans for a mass prayer meeting at 5:30 p.m. Eastern Wartime in Madison Square, where the Eternal Light, a memorial for the soldiers of the First World War, is burning. Police here in New York said that along Broadway, excitement aroused by the Allied announcement of the invasion had been somewhat tempered by the previous German reports which spread through the nightclub belt shortly after midnight. As a matter of fact, I came down to Columbia's news headquarters here in New York about 1:30 in the morning, New York time, in a taxi cab. The taxi cab driver told me that the Germans had broadcast that the invasion had started, but he advised me not to believe it until there was confirmation or some sort of word from the Allied headquarters. He said that the Germans were saying there was an invasion, but that didn't mean there was, and that was a very good attitude, I thought. It's one which we can all be proud of, because we were being very cautious here at Columbia and in all American newsrooms until the word came from Shafe, from Supreme Headquarters of the Allied Expeditionary Force in Great Britain. As long as it was just a matter of the Germans saying the invasion had begun, we were being very careful indeed. But this time, it was true. Most of the churches throughout the city of New York will be open today for special D-Day services. All Episcopal churches will be open, we've been informed, and at Trinity Church, the famous church in Manhattan, observances will be held every hour around the clock all through the day. And a number of war plants in this New York area will also hold special prayer services. That's the way New York took the news of the invasion. That's the way New York has taken it up to this moment. At about 21 minutes past 6 o'clock in the morning, New York time, there'll be further reports of how New York received the news as the city wakes up, and there will undoubtedly be further reports, which we shall give you, from other cities and places in the country, telling us how the rest of the United States received the news that at last the liberation of the continent of Europe has started. Here's an Associated Press dispatch which has just come in. It's from Wes Gallagher, and he datelines it, Supreme Headquarters, Allied Expeditionary Force. We might as well get used to the word SHAFE. The AP dispatch from Wes Gallagher says, in this military Shangri-La, cleverly hidden from snooping German spy planes, the war's greatest secret was hatched early this year. Adolf Hitler would have squandered the lives of 10 divisions and much of his wealth to have learned this secret even up to a few hours ago. But today he was given it free of charge, and it may cost him his life and power eventually. The secret, of course, was D-Day H-Hour. D-Day, as you probably all know by now, was the military terminology for the day of the great Allied attack, and D-Day was Monday. H-hour was the exact hour
1: British, Canadian, and American soldiers were expected to set foot on the soil of Western Europe. Hard supply necessities and the complications of modern amphibious warfare made it necessary that these two factors be known to the staff officers months in advance. The dates were set for the arrival of troops, guns, and tanks in Great Britain. The dates for air attacks on specific objectives. Dates for establishing bases. Dates for the capture of key ports. And Mr. Gallagher reminds us in his Associated Press dispatch that dates are not figures on the calendar. They're scheduled in terminology that goes like this. D plus 5 or D minus 6. The first means 5 days after the troops land. The second means 6 days before the day for attack. Hundreds of thousands of lives depended on a successful D-Day choice, and if the weather was bad and the water rough, thousands of soldiers might be drowned in the treacherous surfs of the European coast. It was too light at night. If it was too light at night, the convoys might be broken up and the soldiers landed on the wrong beaches. And Mr. Gallagher's dispatch ends, if the tides were wrong, the ships might be stranded, or any one of 100 things might go amiss if the date had not been figured out very carefully in advance. And now we've just had word that we're to hear further news direct from overseas. And so for another report of the pool broadcasts, we take you now to London for the report of CBS correspondent Charles Shaw. Go ahead, London.
5: This is Charles Shaw in London. For an hour after the broadcast of Communique Number 1, I played town crier to a London generally unaware that France had been invaded. I rode and walked through the Strand, Fleet Street, past St. Paul's, along the Thames Embankment to the Houses of Parliament and Westminster Abbey, up to Piccadilly Circus and other parts of so-called downtown London, asking people here and there what they thought of the news. In most cases, I found out that I had to report the news before getting any comment. It looked like London any morning between 9:30 and 10:30. The streets comparatively deserted, soldiers of all nations ambling about, street cleaners running their brushes along the curbs. I asked a taxi driver to take me around the city because I wanted to see how people were reacting to the news. Incidentally, I asked him, "Have you heard the news?" "I heard something about it," he said, "but I don't know whether it's official." I assured him it was, because I had just returned from the studio where the communique was broadcast. Waiting for a traffic light, we drew alongside a car driven by a girl wearing the uniform of France. I leaned out and said, "What do you think of the news?" "What news?" she asked. "The Allies have landed in France." All she said was, "Thank God." Fleet Street, headquarters of the press in London, was normal. A couple of men who might have been reporters were seen dashing into buildings. And up to St. Paul's Cathedral to see whether there were worshippers inside. And the only person in the vast auditorium was a black-robed guide to the crypt who hadn't heard the news. His comment after being informed was, "That's good." And so it was all over London. Two RAF sergeants were sightseeing in Westminster Abbey. A couple of women were trying unsuccessfully to gain entrance to the Houses of Parliament. Downing Street was empty, except for a street cleaner almost in front of number 10. All over London, women were selling flags for the benefit of the Red Cross. The girl I patronized hadn't heard the news, and her expression changed little when she was informed. The next interviewee was a roly-poly woman, just about as broad as she was long, who had heard the broadcast. "It's good," she said. Not a newspaper extra appeared on the street. London, this morning, for at least an hour after the broadcast of Communique Number 1, was the same London that it was yesterday morning.

0: Earlier this morning, the telephone rang at 7 a.m. It was Ed Murrow. He said, better get dressed and wait for a call from me. A new world speed record for getting dressed was promptly set. The dressing was accomplished against the background of heavy sky noise, the sound of great fleets of planes. They were too high to be seen, but their roar seemed to fill the sky, and the planes seemed to be everywhere. At 7:45, the phone rang again. Get to such and such a building as quickly as possible. It was the building from which the big communique was to be issued. It was going to work time for London, and masses of shop girls and businessmen jammed the sidewalks leading to that building. Almost bursting with what I felt was the big secret, I studied the faces of those people. Their expressions were the same as those of going to work people all over the world. Most of them looked sleepy. Quite a few of the girls were white-lipped, apparently having got up too late to put on lipstick and intending to do so at their offices. Some were neatly dressed. Others had ties askew, just like the 8 o'clock crowd in Pittsburgh or San Francisco. But there was one difference. The clothes they wore neatly or carelessly were mostly of 1939 and 1940 vintage. The lipstick the girls wore or forgot to wear was of a hard, chalky substance, war stuff. The tiredness in their faces came not from a bad night, but from almost 5 years of working in the front lines of war. You felt like shouting to those weary people, it's happened, the invasion has started. Because that's what these people have been working and fighting for. Fighting beside anti-aircraft guns, fighting with fire hoses, fighting with industrial tools. Since one day almost exactly 4 years ago, when the tattered fugitives from Dunkirk reached these shores. In a few hours, they would know, and you wondered how they would take it. The building was reached, and the way correspondents were converging on the gates from all directions reminded you of the old Toonerville trolley animated cartoons in which an incomprehensible number of people would enter small apertures. They were all hurrying. Some of them just moved their legs faster without seeming to cover much more ground. Practically every pass that you'd been issued since arriving in London had to be produced. No one-eyed Connollys could get in here. Bureau chiefs were herded into one big room. One person from each press association, major newspaper, and broadcasting network. All others were barred. And downstairs, outside of news special studios, the other broadcasters were waiting and typing out last-minute pieces. And one of those studios had been locked tightly since its construction was completed. That was the studio from which the communique was to be read to a waiting world. Already, the German radio was broadcasting reports of fighting in France. London was maintaining silence. The broadcaster's workroom was filling with colonels, majors, lieutenants, and GIs of both the American and British armies. Nobody seemed quite sure of what so many soldiers were supposed to do in so small a room. White-legginged, white-belted MPs, their garrison caps banded with what looked like white bandages, took stations inside and outside the doors. In came the official Allied spokesman with retinue. He began calling New York Network headquarters, informing them that the first communique would be broadcast at 9:32 London time. 9:32 arrived. The communique was broadcast. The big secret was out. This is Charles Shaw in London, returning you to New York.
1: Columbia's news headquarters in New York once again. Bob Trout speaking. We've been listening to another one of the pool broadcasts, and just in case that word might mystify you a bit, perhaps I can explain that this broadcast by our correspondent Charles Shaw in London

0: we have some fresh news coming in on the ticker. Prime Minister Winston Churchill went before the House of Commons today and told the crowded House that an immense Allied armada of 4,000 ships with several thousand smaller craft have carried Allied forces across the Channel for the invasion of Europe. Prime Minister Churchill says that Allied commanders have reported that so far the invasion is proceeding according to plan. That is the very latest news. It comes to us from London, telling us that Prime Minister Churchill has told Commons the Allied armada, which carried the troops across the Channel, consisted of 4,000 ships, several thousand smaller craft, and that so far Allied commanders report to him, Mr. Churchill, that the invasion, the liberation of the continent, is proceeding according to plan. That's the very latest from London. The story is coming in a form that we call here in the newsroom a running story. Perhaps there will be further details of what Mr. Churchill actually said in a few moments. But now it is time once again to pause for station identification. If our audience will bear with me and permit me, I should like to explain very carefully again to these staffs of our Columbia-affiliated stations around the country, we are continuing this invasion coverage broadcast, and we are going to pause very briefly for station identification. We're not ending the broadcast at all. We want them all to be back with us in exactly 15 seconds. The pause will be exactly 15 seconds. This is CBS, the Columbia Broadcasting System. Columbia's news headquarters in New York once again. Bob Trout speaking. We're continuing our coverage of the invasion of Europe. And I think that it would be a good idea to start now, as we resume after that pause for station identification, it's a good idea to resume by repeating to you the brief bulletin that came in telling us all we know to date of what Prime Minister Churchill said before the House of Commons today. Mr. Winston Churchill went into the House of Commons, told the House that the Allied armada, which carried the invasion force across the Channel to Europe, consisted of 4,000 ships and several thousand small boats. And Mr. Churchill then said that the Allied commanders have reported that so far the invasion is proceeding according to plan. Mr. Churchill said, a series of landings in force on the European continent occurred during the night and in the early morning hours. 1,000 first-line planes can be drawn upon by the Allied attacking forces as need be for the purposes of battle. Now, those are the quotations from Prime Minister Winston Churchill, and even as I speak to you, there are additions being brought in and put down on this desk, and I shall continue as they're brought in. The very next line says, Churchill also said that massed airborne landings have been successfully effected behind the German lines. Massed airborne landings successfully effected behind the German lines. I'm quoting the words of Prime Minister Winston Churchill. He's speaking or has spoken in the House of Commons, and the news of what he said is coming over sentence by sentence over our news machines and being brought here as it comes in. Continuing, Mr. Churchill said, the landings on the beaches are proceeding at various points at the present time. The fire of shore batteries has been largely quelled. And then Mr. Churchill said, obstacles which were constructed in the sea have not proved so difficult as was apprehended. Let me just read to you again those last three sentences that we have. They're very important. They're the latest news of the invasion. Winston Churchill in the House of Commons said, the landings on the beaches are proceeding at various points. The fire of shore batteries has been largely quelled, and obstacles which the Germans constructed in the sea have not proved so difficult as was thought before the invasion started. There will be more in a few moments on the talk of Prime Minister Churchill in the House of Commons. As it comes in, we shall give it to you, and eventually when it's all in, we'll give you the whole thing. But now, here at Columbia's news headquarters, I'm going to turn the microphone over to Ned Kalmer of CBS World News, who's been here with us all night. After doing his 11 o'clock broadcast last night, he stayed here through the entire invasion broadcast coverage we've been doing. Mr. Kalmer is familiar with that part of the French coast where the reported landing has been made, and is, in fact, a former news correspondent of many years' experience in France. Mr. Kalmer has been broadcasting to France recently in French for the Office of War Information, and is heard regularly on the CBS network. And now here is Ned Kalmer.
1: Between bulletins, let's take a geographical look at the developing military situation. As nearly as we know, up to now, our landings have been taking place on the beaches between Le Havre and Cherbourg on the French coast of the Channel. This is not official.

0: Officially stated by Allied headquarters, it's the persistent report of the German radio. Those beaches where we're apparently going in are some of the broadest, smoothest, and finest in the world. And this part of France is perhaps the best-known part of the coast to Americans. In peacetime, thousands of Americans passed through the picturesque port of Le Havre, now reported under bombardment by our warships. Other thousands have visited Deauville and Trouville in the heyday of American tourists' fashionable resorts. Fécamp and Dieppe are also ports to watch. These once peaceful sands have now been invaded with all the paraphernalia of war. Ships, guns, tanks, and barbed wire. The bathing beaches have been turned into German strong points. The waters where Americans splashed and frolicked a dozen years ago are now churning with a grimmer sort of activity. However, if you heard the earlier broadcast by CBS correspondent Richard Hottolett, who reported his flight in a Marauder medium bomber over a section of the Channel coast, there was little or no opposition to our landings, so far as Hottolett could observe from the plane. So perhaps these beach defenses are not as formidable as the Nazi propagandists have been painting them for many weeks. Along the beaches in the so-called Bay of the Seine, so-called because the Seine empties into the Channel at Le Havre, one kind of warfare apparently has been taking place. But on the Normandy Peninsula, where our airborne and parachute troops are reported to have landed, another kind of fighting has been going on. Here, the country is either plateau or low mountain ranges, with cliffs several hundred feet high overlooking the sea. It wouldn't be possible to make effective landings from the water, so our men evidently have been dropped from the air. Of course, just back of this coastal area, France is thickly cultivated and studded with towns and cities. One of the cities which may be an objective is Caen. I'll spell that C-A-E-N, which lies inland about 8 miles from this coastal area I've just been describing. Another thing we must take into account, of course, is the effect of our pre-invasion bombing on the many highways, broad and narrow, the complex railway network which linked the German secondary defense areas with the coast. One of the tasks of our paratroops surely would be to seize and cut the key highways in this system. And the Norman peasant, the Channel fisherman who knows every inch of these roads and every foot of water along the shore, is bound to be of invaluable assistance in our operations. Taking a more general view, an advance started from this area, about 60 miles wide, from the mouth of the Seine to the westward. Such an advance might head for Paris, keeping the Seine on its left flank. On east of the Seine, the coast is much more hazardous, and landings between there and the Somme River would be much more difficult to carry out. I'll turn the microphone back now to Bob Trout.
1: We've been listening to Ned Kalmer at Columbia's news headquarters in New York. A few more additions to the address which Prime Minister Winston Churchill is making in the House of Commons have now come in. However, I think that as this news is so fresh, as Mr. Churchill is revealing specific details which carry the story of the fighting definitely forward, I think perhaps we should start at the very beginning and go on from there. This is the way the bulletin first came in. London, Prime Minister Churchill told the House of Commons today that an immense Allied armada of 4,000 ships with several thousand smaller boats had carried the Allied forces across the Channel to begin the invasion of Europe. He said that massed airborne landings have been successfully made behind the German lines. And then Mr. Churchill said the landings on the beaches are proceeding at various points at this time. The fire of shore batteries has been largely quelled. The Prime Minister went on to say, obstacles which the Germans constructed in the sea have not proved so difficult as was thought before the invasion started. Then the Prime Minister said the American and British allies are sustained by about 11,000 first-line aircraft which can be drawn upon as needed. I'd like to repeat that sentence because in the original copy there was a slight error and the figure came out as 1,000. Actually, that figure is 11,000, and so I'll read the sentence again. The Prime Minister said the American-British allies are sustained by about 11,000 first-line aircraft which can be drawn upon as needed. So far, said Winston Churchill, the commanders who are engaged report that everything is proceeding according to plan. And then Mr. Churchill, who knows well the history of that phrase, said to the House of Commons, "And what a plan!" Then Mr. Churchill said the vast operation was undoubtedly the most complicated and the most difficult which has ever been made. I believe there's an addition to the story, this running story, of what Prime Minister Churchill is saying at Commons, and here is an addition. "We shall furnish the enemy," he said, "with a succession of surprises during the course of the fighting. The battle will grow constantly in scale and intensity for many weeks to come. I shall not attempt to speculate upon its course, but," said the Prime Minister, "this I may say, that complete unity prevails throughout the Allied armies. There is a brotherhood in arms between us and our friends of the United States. The ardor and spirit of our troops, as I saw for myself as they were embarking in the last few days, was splendid to witness." And that is the first news of how the battle is going. That is the story so far of the address which Prime Minister Winston Churchill is making in the House of Commons. I repeated some of it as I'd already started to give it to you. More of it will be coming in, and we'll give it to you as it comes in. The very last few quotations were the freshest, and as all of Mr. Churchill's speech is studded with bits of definite information that we have not had before, I think that I should repeat the last edition. Mr. Churchill said, "We shall furnish the enemy with a succession of surprises during the course of the fighting. The battle will grow constantly in scale and intensity for many weeks to come." And then Mr. Churchill said, "I shall not attempt to speculate upon its course, but this I may say, that complete unity prevails throughout the Allied armies. There is a brotherhood in arms between us and our friends of the United States. The ardor and spirit of our troops, as I saw for myself as they were embarking in the last few days, was splendid to witness." Just had word that Mr. Churchill has indicated that he will announce further news later in the day. This may mean that the speech that Mr. Churchill has been making has now been ended. I should call it a statement, really. It's not a speech. A statement before the House of Commons. Perhaps this means that that statement has ended. Mr. Churchill gave us a good deal of news that we hadn't had before. There's only been one communique issued since the Allied command, the Supreme Command, announced the invasion had started, and that communique was exactly one sentence long. Mr. Churchill's statement in Commons did give us a great many specific details, and they carried the story of the invasion forward a great deal. And now the last word we have, just one sentence off the news machine, which says that the Prime Minister indicates he will announce further news later in the day. Needless to say, when he announces it, we shall bring it to you very promptly. Another interesting note, last night in Washington, General George C. Marshall, the Chief of Staff of the United States Army, whose forces now are committed to their very greatest test, declared in a pre-invasion address that the final action in the European war will come in a battle to the death for the Nazis and a battle to victory for the Allies. The confident words of Chief of Staff General Marshall were spoken at a special ceremony at the Soviet-Russian embassy in Washington last night, where he was awarded the Order of Suvorov, one of the highest of all Russian military decorations. An imposing list of dignitaries was puzzled when General Marshall suddenly left the embassy almost immediately after the ceremony without waiting for the customary buffet supper. No one knew exactly why the general had walked out of the ceremony, walked out rather after the ceremony, and walked out on the party which followed it, but the explanation, of course, came a few hours later with the announcement at 3:32 in the morning Eastern wartime that Allied troops were landing in France. The liberation of the continent has begun. A word on German propaganda, of which we shall be hearing a great deal now that the invasion has begun. We shall probably be hearing even more than we have heard these past 10 or 15 years. The battle is going to take some time, according to Mr. Churchill's indications. He said it will go on for weeks before it reaches its climax. I'm only paraphrasing his words, but that's what he said in effect. And now here's a note on the German propaganda, which will be active during those weeks, we may be sure. Columbia's shortwave listening station reports that Radio Berlin's first propaganda comment on the invasion was a flat statement that the invasion was undertaken because the orders of Moscow could not be evaded any longer. Our Columbia shortwave listening station recalls that for several months now, the Berlin propagandists have been trying to persuade their enemy audiences that the Allies would be forced to invade Europe because Joseph Stalin demanded an invasion. There's not much sign that anyone took them very seriously, not even in the countries which are friendly to Germany. Other Berlin propaganda so far this morning is just about what you'd expect. German broadcasters are talking about air defenses clicking into action and about German forces launching effective attacks against Allied formations. However, as you may have heard if you've been with us during this night-long broadcast, Allied correspondents who flew over the scene reported few signs of German resistance, so perhaps we can chalk that up as just another German effort to frighten us. And I might remind you that one of the Allied correspondents who flew over the scene and reported no fighter plane opposition at all from the Germans was Columbia's correspondent Richard Hotlett, who was out over the invasion coast in an Allied Marauder and who returned to broadcast sometime during the night, I've forgotten the time, to broadcast from Supreme Headquarters in London, that there had been no German fighter plane resistance, none at all, but there had been light German flak. A further note on the running account of the statement by Prime Minister Churchill in the House of Commons just in. Mr. Churchill said in Commons, there already are hopes that tactical surprise has been achieved. And that is, that one sentence seems to be the only thing new to be added to what we have already heard about the statement of Prime Minister Winston Churchill in the House of Commons. There are lots of speeches and statements made during the course of this night, as you can very well imagine. Perhaps this will be a good point to give you a few excerpts. General Eisenhower, in his order of the day to his armies, who were then invading Europe, said, "Soldiers, sailors, and airmen of the Allied Expeditionary Force, you are about to embark on a great crusade. Your task will not be an easy one. We will accept nothing less than full victory. People of Western Europe, the hour of your liberation is approaching." That is an excerpt from the order of the day issued by General Eisenhower to his troops of sea, land, and air as the invasion began. The order of the day was read on all Allied networks from Britain by Columbia's chief correspondent in London, Edward R. Murrow, along around 4 o'clock in the morning, New York time, I believe it was. Here's an excerpt from the statement of General John J. Pershing, the commander of the American forces during the First World War. "Today," said General Pershing, "the sons of American soldiers of 1917-1918 are engaged in a like war of liberation. I have every confidence that they, with their gallant brothers in arms, will win through to victory." Herbert Hoover is in with a quotation. It says, "The end of German tyranny is on the way. We have faith in our army." And the quotation has been handed me from Captain Ludwig Sertorius, who is known as a German military commentator, and who is quoted as saying, "The great contest between the Reich and the Anglo-Americans has begun." We can only stress the single-mindedness with which the German Wehrmacht is facing the enemy's onslaught, for in war, ethical values are at least as important as the number of soldiers and the quantity of their equipment. Now, that was a comment from Captain Sertorius that was just handed me, but as I recall now, that comment was made before we had word that this really was the invasion, back in the early hours when we were still, all we could tell you then was that the Germans had been saying the invasion had begun, but whether it really had or not, we did not know. And it might be a good point to remember that as far as we know, there may not be anybody named Captain Ludwig Sertorius. He is really a signature difference between DNB agency and Transocean. I'll repeat that in a moment, but first here's something from DNB. The German DNB agency has reported the fact of the Allied invasion of northern France to the German people at last. DNB has told the German people all about it in a press dispatch which was sent out 5 hours after the German agencies had begun to issue reports of the operations for foreign consumption. That means us. This fact is reported to us by the Office of War Information, which says the DNB dispatch to the German people began with this sentence. The long-expected British-American attack on the north coast of France started last night. A DNB put out its first invasion dispatch to the European press outside Germany. The German Transocean Agency, which transmits German news propaganda by wireless for overseas consumption in the English language, had also begun to send out invasion reports for overseas consumption about 5 hours before the DNB domestic dispatch. We've had no word from Russia so far, incidentally. You never know. We might get some word. The Russian offensive, we've all understood, was to be coordinated with the beginning of the Allied invasion of Europe. Of course, coordination does not necessarily mean that the offensive on the Eastern Front would begin at the exact time and day that the invasion of the West across the Channel would begin. But everyone does expect that some sort of offensive on the Eastern Front, and probably a gigantic offensive, will be coordinated with the invasion across the Channel. We're also waiting, incidentally, as I told you a bit ago, for word from Tokyo. It'll be interesting to see what Tokyo, the Japanese partner of the Germans, has to say about this latest move, the beginning of the liberation of the continent of Europe. Prime Minister Winston Churchill, in his statement before the House of Commons, has given us the latest details about how the fighting is going. He just told the House of Commons a few minutes ago, I was giving you some of it then, he told the House of Commons a few minutes ago that the Allied invasion is going according to plan, and he said to the delighted members of Parliament, "What a plan." Mr. Churchill said that during the night, a series of landings were made in force along the French coast by more than 4,000 ships, together with several thousand smaller boats. And then the Prime Minister said that the massed airborne landing behind the German lines had been successfully made. And he said that 11,000 first-line planes can be drawn upon for the purpose of supporting the land armies. And then he also told us that fire from the shore batteries has been largely overcome. Now, I think this might be a good moment. If there are a good many of you, I assume, still tuning in, who have still perhaps not even heard that the invasion had started, this might be a good moment to read to you the only communique which has come out of the Supreme Allied Headquarters so far since we got the news that the invasion had begun. That communique is very brief, and here it is. Under the command of General Eisenhower, Allied naval forces, supported by strong air forces, began landing Allied armies this morning on the northern coast of France. That communique was read from Supreme Allied Headquarters in Britain at 32 minutes past 3 o'clock in the morning, Eastern War Time, this morning or last night, as you prefer. The story has been carried beyond that news given in the communique. It's been carried beyond that now by the news which was given us by Prime Minister Winston Churchill in his statement at the House of Commons. But still, that one-sentence communique is historic, and that will always be the one that will be in the history books as the one sentence which announced that finally the liberation of the continent of Europe had begun. I've just given you a few of the details, repeated them rather, from Prime Minister Churchill's statement in the House of Commons, and I might remind you once again that the Prime Minister said, the Prime Minister indicated that he will have further news later in the day. Also, later in the day, we are expecting a broadcast by King George VI of Great Britain, and also we hear there will be a broadcast from General de Gaulle, who now is in London. We're not sure of it, but there very probably will be. In addition, of course, we're getting broadcasts from Britain all the time, broadcasts from our own correspondents and from correspondents who are pooling their news by arrangement in these first days of the invasion. We haven't had any now for a few minutes. There was a time when, during the night, when we were getting these broadcasts from London within 30 seconds of one another, and at any moment now, of course, we might be interrupted to be told that another one is coming up. And as a matter of fact, someone is now coming in with a note to give me. If you will excuse me for a moment, I'll look at it. It is not from London, but it says that we have word now from our Washington news headquarters that an officer of the French General Staff is standing by to give us a description of the portions of the French coast which the Germans say we have invaded. So for an introduction and this analysis, we take you now to Washington, Don Pryor reporting.
2: As soon as General Eisenhower's communique confirmed the Allied invasion of northern France, One of the first men in Washington to be notified was Lieutenant Colonel Victor M. Morrison of the French military mission in Washington. He came immediately to the CBS Washington newsroom and has been poring over press service reports. His interest in this morning's news is intensely personal as well as professional. Colonel Morrison.
3: This morning at dawn, after a series of feints, Allied troops landed on the continent. According to the latest German reports, these landings were on the French northwest coast between Cherbourg and Le Havre. The Germans say that the center of gravity of this battle is around Caen. This part of France is very familiar to me, since I have spent many summers on the Normandy coast, and my wife's family is living in Bayeux, 20 miles north of Caen, and only 6 miles from the coast. North of Le Havre, the beach is composed of high cliffs that are not suitable for a landing. The estuary of the Seine is much lower, as well as all the part of the coast to the north of Caen. Between Caen and the estuary of the Vire, the beaches are composed of high cliffs and low beaches alternately. The estuary of the Vire is very low and looks much like the coast of the Mont Saint-Michel. Between Carentan and Cherbourg, and especially near Carentan, the beach can be used easily for landing purposes. Inland, in the Caen region, the country is rather flat and is known as the Plain of Caen. This is an ideal terrain for armored cars and motorized vehicles. Between Bayeux and Cherbourg, the country is hilly and divided into small fields surrounded by high hedges. These would help the German defenders. The main road in this part of the country runs from Paris to Cherbourg and parallels the coast from Lisieux to Cherbourg. Several roads of less importance link the interior of the country to the small ports along the channel. All this country between Lisieux and Cherbourg is served by only one rail line not far from the Paris-Cherbourg highway.
4: Christmas Day began in London nearly an hour ago. The church bells did not ring at midnight. When they ring again, it will be to announce invasion. And if they ring, the British are ready. And all along the coast of this island, the observers revolve in their reclining chairs, listening for the sound of German planes. The firefighters and the ambulance drivers are waiting too. The blackout stretches from Birmingham to Bethlehem. But tonight, over Britain, the skies are clear. This is not a merry Christmas in London. I've heard that phrase only twice in the last 3 days. This afternoon, as the stores were closing, as shoppers and office workers were hurrying home, one heard such phrases as, "So long, Mamie," and "Good luck, Jack," but never a merry Christmas. It can't be a merry Christmas. For those people who spend tonight and tomorrow by their firesides in their own homes, realize that they have bought this Christmas with their nerve, their bodies, and their old buildings. Their nerve is unshaken. The casualties have not been large. And there are many old buildings still untouched. Tonight, there are a few Christmas parties in London, a few expensive dinners at famous hotels. But there are no fancy paper hats and no firecrackers. I should like to add my small voice to give my own Christmas greetings to friends and colleagues at home. Merry Christmas, so long, and good luck.
5: 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Lever Brothers Company brings you the Lux Radio Theater, starring Judy Garland, Margaret O'Brien, and Tom Drake in Meet Me in St. Louis. Ladies and gentlemen, your producer, Mr. William Keeley.
6: Greetings from Hollywood, ladies and gentlemen. The theme song of tonight's play is the title of Metro-Goldwyn-Mayer's screen hit, Meet Me in St. Louis, based on the novel of the same name by Sally Benson, currently playing in theaters all over the country. The title refers, of course, to the World's Fair in St. Louis in 1904. 10 million people attended it, what twice as many people in our listening audience will be going there tonight with three of Hollywood's most charming stars, Judy Garland, Margaret O'Brien, and Tom Drake. They take you back to an era of nostalgic charm in a warm and haunting story of romance. And in that same nostalgic spirit comes a letter from a young girl who was married last September in a family heirloom dress of Maltese lace. The lace, she says, was very delicate and 97 years old. Yet when we washed it with Lux Flakes just before the wedding, it came out perfectly preserved in color, daintiness, and texture. We were astonished that a lace so old and delicate could be so beautifully restored. To Mrs. T.A. Gunderson, the bride, our heartiest thanks and our sincere best wishes for a happy future with Lux Flakes. On to Act One of Meet Me in St. Louis, starring Judy Garland as Esther, Margaret O'Brien as Tootie, and Tom Drake as John, with Gail Gordon as Alonzo. In the year 1903, there lived in the city of St. Louis a family named Smith. There were Mr. and Mrs. Alonzo Smith and Grandpa Smith. There were also two daughters and a son, Rose, Esther, and Lonnie. Oh, yes, and another daughter, Tootie, aged 7, who at this moment perches next to Mr. Costello on Mr. Costello's ice wagon.
7: My goodness, Tootie, at 5 o'clock. Giddy up, Beatrice. Oh, how's your doll feeling now, Tootie? Any better?
8: Oh, no. Poor Margaretha. I've never seen her look so pale.
7: Probably the heat. Been awful hot today.
8: I doubt very much if Margaretha will live through the night. She has 4 fatal diseases.
7: As rule, only takes one.
8: She's going to have a beautiful funeral in a cigar box my papa gave me, all wrapped up in silver paper.
7: That's the way to go if you got to go.
8: Oh, she's got to go. How's Beatrice feeling?
7: Oh, Beatrice don't mind the heat. Why, she's the strongest horse in St. Louis.
8: Excuse me, Mr. Costello, but it's pronounced St. Louis.
7: That's funny. Now you take that their new song. Meet me in St. Louis, Louis, meet me.
8: Oh, well, that's different. We sing that song all the time in our house. My sister Esther and my sister Rose and Grandpa and everybody.
7: Well, St. Louis to St. Louis is still a grand old town.
8: Not a town, Mr. Costello. It's a city. And it's the only city that's going to have a World's Fair. Gosh, wasn't I lucky to be born in my favorite city?
7: You sure were, honey. So was I, and so was Beatrice. Is that right, Beatrice? Come on, gal. Giddy up.

0: hello, Papa.
1: Did you just come home, Papa?
2: The fair won't open for months. That's all everybody talks about or sings about. Where's Mama?
3: Here I am, dear.
0: Well, did you have a nice day, Alonzo?
2: I had a terrible day, Anna. I lost the case.
1: Oh, dear.
0: Oh, well, Papa, if losing a case depresses you so, why don't you give up law and go into some other business?
2: All right, Esther, I will. Beginning tomorrow, I intend to play first base for the Baltimore Orioles. Right now, I'm going to soak in a cool bath for one solid hour.
0: Oh, but that's impossible, Papa. Katie's serving dinner in 5 minutes.
2: 5 minutes?
0: Alonzo, we planned on eating an hour earlier tonight.
2: I'm taking a bath.
0: Oh, Rose, dear, I'm so sorry.
4: But it's nothing to upset the entire household about. Warren Sheffield, a Yale man, is going to telephone you at 6:30, and you say it's nothing. Rose, the telephone's in the dining room. You certainly don't want the whole family sitting there drinking in every word when a man proposes long distance.
0: I don't see why you assume Warren is going to propose to me.
4: He's calling from New York. Do you know what that costs?
0: Now, I think that's just about enough of this. Now, where's Tootie?
4: Oh, she's delivering ice with Mr. Costello.
0: No, she came back a few minutes ago. She's in the backyard burying her doll.
1: Well, call her in and see that she gets washed. And Lonnie. Lonnie! Now, don't you worry, Rose, dear. Everything will work out.
4: Well, Mama, it's 6:30 and Papa isn't down yet.
1: He will be.
0: Duty! Grandpa! Lonnie, come on, dinner!
5: Has he telephoned yet, Rose?
4: Grandpa, I'm not in the least concerned whether Mr. Sheffield calls or not.
6: I suppose Warren's too young, huh? Every fella I introduce her to is too young.
1: Now, listen, children. Your father will be right down. If we eat dinner quickly, we may be finished by the time...
7: Oh, now I remember. Now I remember where I left my other roller skate. On the staircase.
2: I hope I haven't held you up. I was just taking a little ride before dinner. Tootie, is this your roller skate?
7: Yes, Papa. Thank you.
2: You're welcome. Remind me to spank you after dinner.
7: Yes, Papa.
2: Ah, soup.
8: Don't blame me if it's cold, Mr. Smith.
2: Oh, Katie.
8: So's the corned beef.
2: No, it's fine, delicious. Well, what's the matter with everybody? Eat your soup.
0: Oh, Rose, let me get it. Telephone.
2: What are you all jumping for? Sit still. I'll answer it.
0: I'll simply die.
2: Hello? What? New York? No, I'm not calling New York. What? Hello? Anna, I'm going to have that instrument of torture ripped out of this home.
1: Oh, Alonzo, every telephone call's not for you, dear.
7: Rose is crying.
2: Well, what's the matter with you?
0: Oh, it's nothing, Papa. You've just ruined Rose's chances to get married, that's all.
2: What did you say?
0: That was Warren Sheffield calling long distance to propose.
2: Oh, I see. Tootie, did you know there was a long distance call coming to this house?
7: You know what, Papa? The Iceman saw a drunkard get shot yesterday, and blood spurted out 3 feet.
2: Answer yes or no.
7: Yes.
2: Lon? Grandpa? Anna? Well, and just when was I voted out of this family?
1: Oh, Alonzo, really now?
2: My eldest daughter is practically on her honeymoon, and everybody in St. Louis knows about it but me. Well, from now on, I'll handle all telephone calls to this house.
0: But, Papa!
2: Nobody answers the phone but me.
4: But I.
2: Thank you. Rose? Answer the telephone.
0: Thank you, Papa. Hello, Warren? How are you?
9: Oh, I'm fine, Rose. How's St. Louis?
0: What did you say?
9: I said, how's St. Louis?
0: Oh, it's fine. Fine.
9: Can you hear me?
0: Oh, yes, I can hear you
2: fine.
0: The
2: whole neighborhood can hear you.
9: Well,
0: What did you say, Warren?
9: Nothing. I was waiting for you to say something.
0: Oh.
9: Rose, I hope you won't misunderstand what I'm going to tell you.
0: Yes?
9: Well, I don't think you should mention this call to your family.
0: Why not?
9: Well, because there'd be H to pay if my family ever found out I called you long distance.
7: Oh, he said there'd be H.
0: My family's here, and they don't think anything of it. Well, I'd better not waste any more of your time or money.
9: Rose, I've still got 35
0: Never
9: seconds.
0: Never mind.
9: Well, Rose, I'll write to you as soon as I hang up.
0: Well, that'll be very nice. Goodbye, Warren.
2: Well, that's the darndest proposal I ever heard. Well, of all things, he talks about the weather.
0: Well, I'll bet there isn't another girl in St. Louis who's had a Yale man call her long distance just to inquire about her health.
4: If you don't mind, I'd like to be excused.
2: A Yale man, eh, Lonnie?
6: Yes, Papa.
2: That settles it. You're going to Princeton.
4: It's nice just sitting on the front porch, isn't it, Rose?
0: I just love a summer night. Esther, wasn't that silly of me, running away from the dinner table?
4: Oh, Rose, I wish I had your savoir faire.
0: Esther, look. Next door, a new neighbor.
7: John Truitt!
0: He's on the lawn. Now, for goodness sake, don't let on that we see him. Ready?
4: Yes. Let's
0: get a little closer to the railing.
4: Isn't it a gorgeous night, Esther, dear? Heavenly, Rose, just heavenly.
1: He smokes a pipe.
4: I understand they're having a fashion pavilion at the fair. Isn't that exciting?
0: I shan't be at all surprised if Joe insists on taking me to the fair every single night. Joe's so overpowering.
4: Oh, prune.
0: Huh?
4: Well, look, he just walked back into his house. Oh. It's not very neighborly, I must say.
0: Well, he's only lived here 2 weeks. You can't expect him to fling himself at you.
4: How am I going to meet him?
0: I know. I'll get George Briggs to bring him over here to Lon's going away party.
4: Oh, Rose, could you?
0: Of course. Let me get some stationery. We can write the invitations right now, tonight.
4: He didn't even notice me. What if he can't come to our party? What if he's got a girl?

0: dear Mr. Truett, you are cordially invited to a party on Saturday next in honor of our brother, Alonzo Smith, Jr., who is living for Princeton. Cordially yours, Rose Smith. How's that, Ed?
1: Well, it's pretty formal, but I guess we'd better be pretty formal to start with.
2: Huh?
3: Oh, Princeton's a peach of a school. A peach of a school.
2: Well, that's where I'm going. Oh, Esther.
4: Yes, Alonzo.
2: May I present our neighbor, John Truett?
0: I'm sorry, I didn't quite catch the name.
3: John Truett.
0: Oh, well, welcome to our house, Mr. Truett.
3: Well, thank you. You know, this is the first party I've been invited to since we moved to St. Louis.
0: Oh, do you live here?
2: Well, of course he lives here. Right next door.
0: Oh, well, that's where I've seen you. I thought you looked familiar.
3: If this dance isn't taken, Miss Smith, I'd be very honored.
0: Oh, I'm terribly sorry, but I... Oh, well, since you're our next door neighbor.
3: Thank you. Oh, Miss Esther.
0: Yes, Mr. Truett.
3: There's a mouse in the house.
0: Hmm?
3: Look, on the hall stairs.
0: Why, Tootie Smith, why aren't you asleep?
5: There was too much noise down here.
0: Noise? We've just been dancing and singing.
5: I want to sing, too.
0: Well, all right, just one song. Now, what would you like to sing, darling? Baby's Boat, or did you ever see a rabbit climb a tree?
5: Oh, I hate those songs. I want to sing a new one. I was last night, dear mother.
0: Well, you can't sing that.
6: Oh, do let her. She's such a sweet little thing.
2: Sweet? She's a little hoodlum.
0: Oh, well, all right. Go ahead, Tootie.
5: I was drunk last night, dear mother. I was drunk the night before. But if you'll forgive me, mother, I'll never get drunk anymore.
0: Tootie, you're a very bad little girl. It's really Lon's fault, Mr. Truett. He teaches her those things. Now, Tootie, you scoot right up to bed this instant. Rose, dear, might we have some dance music, please?
3: Looks like I'm the last one leaving. Well, good night, Miss Esther.
0: Good night.
6: Yes, don't forget your beauty sleep.
0: Presently, Rose, dear.
3: Well, I guess I'd better get going.
0: We'll be seeing some more of you, won't we?
3: Oh, you bet.
0: You'll be joining our crowd Friday. We're all taking the trolley out to the fairgrounds just to see what progress we're making.
3: Oh, sure, sure. Well, good night.
0: Good night.
3: Oh, that Welch rabbit you served was ginger peachy.
0: I'm so glad. Oh, and Mr. Truett.
3: Yes, Miss Esther?
0: This is an untoward request, but would you mind accompanying me through the house while I turn out the lights?
3: Well, I...
0: It's just that I'm afraid of mice.
3: Well, sure, sure. That's the least a man can do for his charming host.
0: Those two lights in the hall, and then we'll be finished. Oh, if you can't see, just take my hand, Mr. Truett.
3: Well, thanks.
0: This way.
3: Say, that's nice perfume.
0: Do you like it? It's essence of violet.
3: Exactly the same kind my grandmother uses.
0: No, this is different. Well, here's the hall.
3: Hadn't we better save those lights for your folks?
0: Well, I'll just turn them down dim. There. My, it's certainly dark in here with the lights off, isn't it?
3: Gosh, Miss Esther, I hope I'm not too presumptuous, but you don't need any beauty sleep.
0: Oh, what a nice thing to say.
3: Oh, this has been a great evening. I'll never forget it.
0: Do you mean that?
3: Yes, yes, I do.
0: Do you always... shake hands with the girl when you say goodnight?
3: Oh, no, no, sir. Only when I... Well, when I think an awful lot of her.
0: Oh.
3: And you know something else, Esther?
0: What?
3: You've got a mighty strong grip for a girl. Good night, Esther.
0: Good night.
1: neighbor.
4: Judy Garland, Margaret O'Brien, and Tom Drake will return for Act Two of Meet Me in St. Louis in a moment. Say, Libby, a boy wants to know whether his girl will like him better if he becomes a great dancer like Fred Astaire or a famous crooner like Bing Crosby.
7: Well, why not tell him to see Paramount's new picture, Blue Skies? They're both in that, and they both love the same girl, Joan Caulfield. Frankly, if I'd been Joan in that picture, I never could have made up my mind.
4: Those wonderful, sentimental tunes Bing sings should sweep any girl off her feet.
7: Just like an Astaire dance.
4: Isn't this Fred's farewell to pictures?
7: Well, that's what he insists. But millions hope it isn't true. He's never been better, or his dance is more original.
4: Being Astaire's partner is a real honor.
7: Well, he has two in Blue Skies. Blonde Joan Caulfield and a little Latin from Manhattan, Olga San Juan. Both are divine in Technicolor.
4: I'll bet I know another thing they had in common.
7: What's that?
4: Lux Care for their stockings.
7: Oh, you're absolutely right. Anybody who dances knows how much strain stockings get. So naturally, the girls use Lux Flakes to cut down runs.
4: Not only girls who dance, Libby, but girls everywhere know how much longer Lux stockings last.
7: And so do Paramount Studios. Stockings for the chorus got the same Lux care as those of the stars. But of course, Joan knew about Lux long before she went to Hollywood.
4: Wasn't she a model in New York?
7: That's right. And models soon learned to get more wear from stockings by Luxing them every night.
4: Well, actual strain tests proved how right they are. In these tests, stockings rubbed with cake soap went into runs very quickly. The luxed ones lasted and lasted. Twice as long, in fact.
7: Girls on a budget appreciate that.
4: Right, Libby. Now, a suggestion to the ladies of our audience. Because Lux is made of scarce materials, please don't waste it. Here's your producer, William Keeley.
8: Act Two of Meet Me in St. Louis, starring Judy Garland as Esther, Margaret O'Brien as Tootie, and Tom Drake as John. Well, Friday's come, and with it, a trolley ride to the fairgrounds. Now take a trolley, fill it with boys and girls, and sooner or later, somebody's singing. In this instance, it's Miss Esther Smith, who finds ample reason to sing, for sitting next to her, thoroughly smitten, is the boy next door, John Truett.

0: It's a few weeks later now, Halloween. And at the Smith home, disguised in sagging pants, a long red nose, and bristling mustaches, Miss Tootie Smith is about to brave the thrills and terrors of this ghost-ridden night.
1: And wait and see what I do to Mr. Bruckhoff. Do you know what Mr. Bruckhoff does, Esther?
2: Minds his own business, as far as I know.
1: He buys meat and poison, and then he puts it all together and kills cats, thousands of cats. And when he's not killing cats, he beats his wife with a red-hot poker.
2: My goodness.
1: Glennie Travis told me.
2: Are you going out with Glennie and the rest of those ragamuffins?
1: They're all down at the corner. They got a big red bonfire. That's so the banshees will know where to come. And I'm going to go and...
3: Oh, dear.
1: Oh, don't be afraid, Mama. It's only me.
3: Oh, why, I thought some horrible ghost had come into the house.
1: Oh, I'm horrible, all right. I was murdered last week in a den of thieves.
4: Here it is, Tootie. Here's your flower.
1: Thanks, Grandpa.
4: You wouldn't catch me out on a night like this for $1,000,000.
1: Well, why not?
4: Too many terrible spirits roaming around.
1: Grandpa.
2: Oh, go on, Tootie. It's Halloween.
1: I just hope I get back to my bed and board all right.
5: If you wet the flower before you throw it, it's harder for the victims to get it off.
1: Well, goodbye. Goodbye, everybody.
6: Everybody, I guess we're all ready to go.
1: I'm ready. Look and pitch a beaver hammock on the front porch. And would the children please bring it back after they're through stealing it?
6: Maybe we will and maybe we won't. Anyway, you ain't coming.
1: Why not?
6: Because you're too little, Tootie. Say, who's going to take the Brokoff's house?
3: Not me. Mr. Brokoff's got a great big beard.
6: And a great big bulldog.
1: And he poisons cats and beats his wife.
6: Oh, Tootie, why don't you go home?
3: Well, somebody's got to take the Brokoff's.
1: I'll take him. I'll take the Brokoff's.
6: Go on home till you grow up.
1: I won't go home. I won't. I'm going to take the Brokoff's. I'll torture him good and pull that roof down.
6: Well, you got some flour?
1: Yes.
6: Just remember, if you don't hit Mr. Brokoff in the face with a flower and say I hate you, the banshees will haunt you forever.
1: They will?
3: Well, what do you think?
1: Well, here I go.
7: And come back when your mission is over. We'll be meeting here around the fiery furnace.
1: Oh, Lordy, I sure wish Esther was here. I can't do it, I can't. I'm too scared.
8: Well, what do you want? Don't try to run away.
1: Yes, Mr. Brokoff.
8: Did you ring my doorbell, ghost?
1: Yes, sir.
8: Well, go on. Throw the flower on me.
1: All right.
8: Some more. On my beard.
1: Yes, sir.
8: Now say it. Say it.
1: I hate you, Mr. Brokoff.
9: That's fine, Tootie. Good night, dear.
1: I'm the most horrible of everybody.
10: You, Tootie? I'm coming. Well, did you have a nice...
2: Why, Glennie.
10: Esther, you better come quick. Something happened to Tootie.
2: What are you talking about?
10: Down by the trolley. She got hurt, Esther. She's bleeding like anything.
2: Oh!
10: That was a shoot.
11: Esther, did you get Pop on the telephone?
2: No, Mama. They said he just left.
11: Tootie's lip, Mama. It's all cut.
2: Oh, good heavens.
12: And the tooth knocked out.
2: Oh, Katie, another compress. There, darling. Everything's going to be fine.
13: He tried to kill me.
2: Why, Tootie... She must mean the streetcar. I think it hit her.
13: It wasn't the streetcar. It was John Truitt.
2: Oh, John Truitt? John Truitt?
13: He was going to kill me. That's how I got hurt. When I screamed, he ran away.
2: What? Tootie Smith, that's a monstrous falsehood.
12: Now, wait a minute, Tootie. What's that in your hand?
2: Why, it's some strands of hair.
12: Yes, and I don't think it's Tootie's.
13: I yanked it out of his head. He tried to kill me.
2: Brown hair. John Truitt has brown hair.
12: Is that you, Esther? Oh, hello, Esther.
2: John Truitt.
12: Yes? Hey, wait a minute.
13: I've come here to ask you something.
12: Hey, cut it out, Esther.
13: The next time you pick on somebody your own size, what do you mean hitting a seven-year-old child?
12: Esther!
13: If there's anything I hate, loathe, despise, and abominate, it's a bully!
1: I want to sleep in Esther's bed, Mama.
11: Of course, darling. Oh, I hate to think what your father's going to say when he hears about this. He may even strike that Truitt boy.
14: He won't have to, Mama. I just took care of him. I was drunk last night, dear mother. I was drunk the night before.
11: After your dress. Oh, that must have happened when he was trying to hold me off. I bit him.
14: I bit him, too.
15: Did you, Tootie? That's not what Tommy Berkheimer says. I've just been talking to him.
14: Did the trolley go off the tracks, Grandpa?
15: No, but the cable came off when the motorman put on the brakes so fast. At least that's what Tommy tells me.
11: What are you talking about?
15: It seems the kids had found an old suit of clothes, so they stuffed it with straw and somebody put it on the trolley tracks.
14: We saw the car go off the track.
11: Tootie Smith, why, you're nothing less than a murderess. You might have killed dozens of people.
14: Oh, Rose, you're so stuck up.
11: Tootie, how did you get that lip? How?
14: Because John Truett butted in. He dragged me up an alley so the policeman wouldn't get me. Huh, as though policemen ever pay attention to girls. But I yanked his hair out and got away. Then I fell down and cut my lip.
11: Oh, what I'm going to do to you?
16: Oh, yes, leave her alone.
11: Well, what's so funny?

0: Oh, no, Esther, not again, please.
1: Oh, John. John, there's been a terrible mistake.
0: There has?
1: Oh, yes, you see, I... Oh, did I do that?
0: Black eye, and this, and this, and this.
1: Oh, I'm terribly sorry.
0: Oh, that's all right. How's Tootie?
1: She'll live. Oh, John, it's awfully nice of you to accept my apology.
0: Well, if you're not busy tomorrow night, could you beat me up again?
1: Yeah, well, I guess I better be getting home.
0: Oh, before you go, would you mind helping me turn out the lights? I'm afraid of mice.
1: Looks like most of the lights are out.
0: Wouldn't take a minute to turn them on again.
1: Well, wouldn't that be kind of wasting a minute?
0: Yeah. Yeah, I guess it would, Esther.
1: You know, you've got a mighty strong grip for a boy.
2: If I ever catch you fibbing again, Tootie, I'll give you something that you'll... Oh, Esther, dear, I hope... Why, Esther, is something wrong?
3: Yes, Mama.
4: Roses are red and John's name is Toot. Esther's in love and we always knew it.
2: Mama, can't you make Tootie stop?
5: Is this where the Smith family lives?
6: Why, hello. Come on in.
5: Hello.
4: Oh, home, Papa. I almost got killed. We stopped the trolley and I lost my tooth and Esther bit John Toot.
6: Anna.
2: Tootie fell, dear, and cut her lip. She's fine.
5: Oh, that's a brave little girl, Tootie. Oh, Anna, for you.
2: Why, Alonzo, what a lovely box of candy. Is anything wrong?
5: Anna, the firm is sending me to New York.
2: Well, that's lovely, dear. Just as long as you'll be home for Thanksgiving.
5: No, you don't understand. I'm to head the office there.

0: Harold, we're going.
1: Well, I must say you're being very cold-blooded.
0: Well, I've got our future to think about. I've got to worry about where the money's coming from. With Lon in Princeton and Rose in music school and two...
1: Money. I hate, loathe, despise, and abominate money.
0: You also spend it.
1: And what about Katie and Grandpa and the chickens?
2: Well, I'm a minor detail, am I?
0: You know very well, Papa, I was talking about the chickens.
1: Oh, never mind what happens to your family, as long as the chickens are provided for.
0: Now, I guess we're all a little excited. We'll talk this over calmly tomorrow. Well, what's this? Hickory nut cake, as only Katie can make it.
3: I can't go to New York. I simply can't.
4: I'm taking my cat. Winona goes wherever I go.
5: Where'll you keep her cooped up in a tenement?
0: Oh, good evening, Katie.
5: Couldn't help overhearing.
4: Don't they have houses in New York?
3: Rich people have houses. People like us live in flats. Thousands of people in one building.
1: And what about the World's Fair?
3: Yes, just when St. Louis is going to be the center of attraction of the entire universe.
0: Katie, this cake is as light as a feather.
5: You can bake anything in our stove. They got little box stoves in them tenements.
0: Pass your plates, everybody. Have some cake.
2: Thanks. I guess I got some things to do. Excuse me.
6: Oh, you going up too, Grandpa?
3: I'll help Katie with the ice cream dishes, Mom.
4: Me too. As long as we're moving, it won't matter if I break some.
0: Aren't you afraid, Anna? Alone in this room with a criminal?
1: Now, dear, if you think it's best to move to New York, why, that's what we'll do. Eat your cake, Alonzo.
0: It's good to hear you play, Anna. Why, that's a nice song. Remember when I used to sing it?

0: I guess we'll have some cake after all.
1: I want a piece with rose petals.
2: Mighty nice song. Mighty nice. Rose and I... Well, there's nothing like good music and a piece of hickory.

0: boy. He has a good voice.
1: And you know, I'll bet New York is going to be just fine.
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0: Act three of Meet Me in St. Louis, starring Judy Garland, Margaret O'Brien, and Tom Drake, will follow in a moment. Our guest tonight, blonde, blue-eyed Lola Deem, came to Hollywood from Akron, Ohio, by way of Chicago. When MGM saw the screen test she made there, they lost no time in getting her to the coast. I understand you're studying hard, Lola.
1: I am, Mr. Keeley, but I'm having fun, too.
0: Such as?
1: Oh, watching pictures being made and seeing as many previews at the studios as possible. That's where I saw The Yearling, Metro-Goldwyn-Mayer's new Technicolor picture, which people are talking about for the Academy Award.
0: A superb example of fine acting and photography.
1: And how I envy Jane Wyman in her role opposite Gregory Peck.
0: Oh, a Gregory Peck fan, eh?
1: Who isn't? And Claude Jarman, Jr. is so appealing as Jody with his pet fawn.
0: Well, it's often the details that count in making a successful picture, Lola. For instance, the company spent months in Florida to make each sequence in The Yearling true to life. Tell me, Lola, do you have any special rule for success?
1: Yes, Mr. Keeley, to profit by experience. And I'm doing that right now.
0: How is that, Lola?
1: Well, when I was working as a radio receptionist back east, I found that good grooming was important. So, naturally, I used Lux Flakes. You see, I was on a budget, and I saved a lot by wearing blouses and sweaters I could Lux myself. They always looked wonderful.
2: Hollywood studios feel much the same way about Lux, Miss Dean. They've discovered by actual experience how safe it is for colors. So they make it a rule to use Lux Flakes for everything washable.
1: Well, I do too, but I wish I could find more Lux in the Hollywood stores.
2: Well, the materials they need to make Lux are scarce. But it's wise to keep on trying. Smart girls like yourself don't risk spoiling nice things with a strong soap.

0: because they know washing things the wrong way can fade colors easily. Tests on all sorts of fabrics prove that. There's no doubt about it. Lux things do stay smart longer. Thank you for coming tonight, Miss Lola Dean. We return you now to William Keeley.
1: Act 3 of Meet Me in St. Louis, starring Judy Garland as Esther, Margaret O'Brien as Tootie, and Tom Drake as John. It's the day before Christmas, a week before the family moves to New York, and 5 hours before the annual Christmas ball at the Woman's Club. And Alonzo Smith Jr., home from Princeton for the holidays, has a problem.
2: Oh, Lonnie, you needn't be so grouchy just because Lucille Ballard doesn't think you're good enough to take her to the dance tonight.
3: A girl has a right to go to a dance with anyone she wants. I just didn't ask her soon enough.
2: Everyone knows Miss Ballard is just an Eastern snob.
3: Well, you're in a fine mood, all because Warren Sheffield asked her instead of you.
2: That's not true. Rose could have had any man she wanted.
3: Except Warren Sheffield.
2: Everyone knows that Lucille Ballard is just throwing herself at Warren because of his father's money.
4: Now, that's what I call real Christmas spirit.
3: Now, just a minute, Katie.
4: Didn't it ever occur to you that you might take your sister to the dance?
2: My own brother? I'd be the laughingstock of St. Louis.
3: Well, thank you.
2: Oh, Katie's absolutely right. Oh, Lon, it's our last dance in St. Louis, and it'd be tragic if either of you missed it.
5: It's all right for you to talk. You have a date, a real one.
2: Well, Rose, if I didn't have a date with John Truett, which I have, I'd be thrilled to go with my own brother.
3: Well, I'd be willing, Rose. I mean, I'd be glad to.
2: You would? Why, you two will have the best time of anybody. You won't even have to be polite to each other.
5: Oh, yes, it's 7:30.
2: Oh,
5: oh, Es, you look grand. Oh. Simply grand. That corset makes your figure just elegant.
2: Oh, I feel elegant. But I can't breathe.
5: But if we're going to wreck Lucille Ballard's evening, we definitely need every ounce of allure.
2: Oh, Rose, don't you think I could be alluring without a corset?
5: No, Esther, I don't. After all, you're competing with an Eastern girl. We'll have to monopolize all the worthwhile men.
2: Well, that'd only be about 20 boys worth looking at. We could certainly handle 20 men.
5: But what about John Truett?
2: Oh, I'll devote myself to John. But in between times, I'm going to make my present self amongst the others.
6: Oh, Esther.
2: What is it, Tootie?
6: Somebody at the back door to see you.
2: Who?
6: Gosh, do you look funny.
5: Tootie.
6: Rose, could I please wear a corset,
2: now,
6: too?
2: Tootie, who's at the back door?
6: Oh, somebody that looks like John Truett.
2: Oh, Rose, give me my kimono. I wonder what he could want.
6: What are you giving me for Christmas, Rose?
5: You'll find out tomorrow.
6: I certainly hope it's a hunting knife. Nothing I need worse than a good hunting knife.
2: Well, John. Well, come on in.
7: Yes. I've got some bad news. My tuxedo.
2: Well, what about it?
7: It's at the tailor's. You see, I was playing basketball, and when I got there, it was closed.
2: But can't you borrow one?
7: I've tried, but everybody who's got one is going to the ball.
2: What about your father's?
7: That was my father's.
2: Well, then find the tailor and make him open the shop.
7: Well, I know his name is Johnson, but I don't know where he lives.
2: Oh, this is simply ghastly.
7: Oh, yes, I wouldn't blame you if you never spoke to me again.
2: Oh, and you didn't do it on purpose.
7: I guess there's nothing else I can say, unless you want to do something else tonight.
2: No, I'd better just stay home and do some packing. You know, we're leaving St. Louis in a few days.
7: I know. And this is a fine going-away present I'm giving you. I'll bet you really hate me.
2: Oh, no, John, I don't hate you. I just hate basketball.
5: Is
2: he
5: awful, Esther?
2: I wish I were dead, that's all.
5: Well, there's only one thing to do. Lon will have to take both of us.
2: You don't think I'm going to the smartest ball of the season with my own brother, do
5: well,
2: you?
5: What's that? You wanted me to go with
2: him. You didn't have a date.
5: But I can't handle 20 men alone, I admit it.
2: Did you ever stop to think of what people would
8: come
2: say?
8: Come in.
5: Come in, Grandpa.
9: You know, the man that built this house cheated your father. The walls are thin as paper.
2: Oh, Grandpa.
9: Now. Esther, it's a funny thing. I took my tuxedo out of the mothballs only yesterday. Looked pretty good, too. That suit of mine does the greatest one step you ever saw.
2: Grandpa, are you actually...
5: Esther, what's this Tootie says about you're not going to the dance?
2: Who says I'm not going? Of course I'm going. With the handsomest man in town.
9: Madame, I'll pick you up at 8:00.
7: I'm here. I made it.
2: John.
7: Oh, gosh, yes. I didn't find Mr. Johnson until 20 minutes of 10. But he opened up the shop. Well, here I am.
2: Oh, John, so much has happened, and I'm so glad. And if I'm crying, it's just because everything's turned out so simply divinely, and it's Christmas almost, and
7: But what's happened?
2: Don't you see them dancing? Rose and Warren Sheffield. Miss Ballard's a simply charming girl, even if she is an Easterner. She said we're all grown up, aren't we? And since all Warren talks about is Rose, my goodness, why doesn't he fill her dance card?
7: Who's Lucille dancing with?
2: Lonnie, of course. Oh, she's terribly fond of him. It's really so obvious. And now you're here. Oh, John, I've never been so happy in my life.
7: Esther, could we go outside for a minute? I want to talk to you.
2: Well, of course, John, if you want.
7: Oh, I wouldn't have said it, Esther, if I thought it would make you cry again. Are you sure you're warm enough?
2: Oh, I've imagined you saying it thousands of times, and I always planned exactly how I'd act. I never planned to cry.
7: Well, at least you didn't laugh.
2: Laugh?
7: I guess I never asked a girl to marry me before. I guess maybe I was kind of...
2: Oh,
7: well...
2: John, no one could have done it more beautifully. I'm very proud.
7: Esther, will you... Oh, will you, Esther?
2: Of course I will, John.
7: Oh, gosh. Do you realize I might have lost you? A few more days and you'd have been gone.
2: We might never have seen each other again.
7: And now we're engaged. Esther, let's go home and tell your folks right now.
2: Oh, no, not tonight. I'd rather just the two of us knew about it tonight.
7: Now, we're not going to let them talk us out of it. After all, we are of age. Well, practically.
2: John, even if it did go to New York, we could still work something out. Somehow. Couldn't we, John? Merry Christmas, John.
7: Merry Christmas, Esther.

0: come into bed with you, Esther?
1: Of course, darling. Come on now, cover up.
0: You weren't asleep either, were you?
1: Mm-mm. I've just been lying here, thinking.
0: Was the dancing nice?
1: Wonderful.
0: I've been watching. The moon's so bright, but I haven't seen anything. Did he come?
1: Did who come?
0: Santa Claus.
1: Now you know he's not going to come until you're fast asleep.
0: Then sing to me, Esther. Sing to me till I'm asleep.
1: All right. What kind of song, darling?
0: A Christmas song.

0: Trudy, you're still awake.
1: I can't go to sleep. I can't. Oh, Esther, how will Santa Claus know where to find us next year? We'll be in New York.
0: Oh, you can't fool him. He can find anybody he wants to find.
1: If he brings me any toys, I'm taking them with me. I'm taking my dolls and the dead ones, too. I'm taking everything.
0: Of course you are. You won't have to leave anything behind. Except your snowman, of course.
1: My snowman?
0: Well, we'd look pretty silly trying to get the snowman on the train now, wouldn't we?
1: Snowman, my snowman.
0: Tootie, come back here.
1: My poor little snowman. What's going to happen to them? Snowman, snowman.
0: Tootie, darling, it's all right. It's all right.
2: What on earth happened, Esther? What was Tootie doing in the backyard?
0: She just ran out, Papa, and it started to smash all her snowmen.
1: Nobody's going to have my snowmen. Not if we're moving to New York.
0: Oh, don't cry, darling. You can build other snowmen in New York.
1: No, you can't. You can't do anything in New York like you can in St. Louis.
2: You sure she'll be all right?
0: Yes, Papa, you go back to bed. I'll take care of her.
2: Well, good night, Esther.
0: Good night. Tootie, darling, New York's a wonderful place. Wait till you see the fine home we're going to have and the friends we're going to make. But the main thing, Tootie, is we're all going to be together, just like we've always been. That's what really counts. We could be happy anywhere, as long as we're together.
3: Anna! Anna, wake up! Rose! Grandpa, Lonnie, everybody, get up. Esther, Tootie, come on, all of you, come on downstairs.
0: Papa, what's wrong?
3: Everything's wrong. Anna, where are you? Grandpa, come downstairs this minute. Now, everybody get in here and sit down.
4: There's nothing to sit on, Alonzo. Nothing but packing boxes.
3: Then come into the dining room. I've got a few words to say to this family.
4: Well, what is it, for heaven's sake?
3: Well, we are not moving to New York.
5: Oh,
3: and I don't want to hear a word about it. We're going to stay right here in St. Louis till we rot.
4: We haven't rotted yet, Alonzo.
0: But what will you say to the firm, Papa, to Mr. Fenton?
3: But I've changed my mind. I'm a junior partner, not a puppet on a string.
4: But New York, Alonzo, you did think it was a fine opportunity, didn't you?
3: Well, I was looking forward to going, yes. But after all these weeks, watching my family's hearts breaking, and then Tootie a little while ago, and... Well, New York hasn't got a copyright on opportunity. The trouble with you people is you don't appreciate St. Louis because it's right here under your noses. I'll take that. Go!
6: Is this you, Rose? Oh, I mean...
3: Do I sound like Rose?
6: Well, then get her to the phone. Wake her up or something.
3: Now, just a minute, young man. Who do you think you're talking
0: to? Papa, please let me take it. Hello?
6: Rose Smith, I haven't slept a wink since I took you home from the dance, and I won't go on like this any longer.
0: Warren.
6: We're going to get married, and I don't want to hear any arguments. Now, that's final. Oh. I love you.
0: Warren, Warren.
3: Anna, who is that boy? Do you know?
4: Alonzo, he's a very fine young man. Now, we'll talk about it later.
0: Oh, Rose, darling, you handled the whole thing magnificently. He's just putty in your hands.
3: Well, I hope you'll be very happy, Rose. And sometime, if you can arrange it, I'd like to meet that young fellow.
0: Papa, Mama.
1: If Rose is going to get married, maybe we better open up her Christmas presents now.
0: Oh, you little faker. It's your presents you're after.
1: He's been here. Santa Claus.
3: Well, of course, in the living room.
0: Oh, good heavens. It's Christmas morning.
7: Oh, Merry Christmas.
0: Papa, you've given us the nicest Christmas anybody could ask for. We're staying in St. Louis.
1: Good morning, Mr. Costello.
8: Morning, Tootie. Going to help me deliver ice today?
1: Today? Do you know what today is?
8: Sure do. First day of May, 1904.
1: It's Fair Day, Mr. Costello. Today's the day the World Fair opens. My family's going, and Papa says we're not coming home till they throw us out.
8: Is that a fact? Well, gee up, me dress.
1: But don't you worry. I'll help you deliver ice tomorrow.
0: John, it's 8 o'clock. We promised to meet the family for dinner at the French Pavilion.
2: Oh, we'll be there, Esther. I just didn't want you to miss this.
0: Miss what, John?
2: The electric lights. Look, Es, they're turning them on.
0: Oh.
2: Here they come.
0: Oh. Oh. John, it's just breathtaking. I never dreamed anything could be so beautiful. Imagine there's never been anything like this in the whole world.
2: That's right, Es. There's nothing like this. And no one like you. Just think of all the things we'll have to tell our kids someday.
0: I wonder if they'll believe it, John. I can hardly believe it myself. You and a World's Fair. Right here where
4: where we live. Right here in St. Louis.

0: Before our stars return to the microphone, I'd like to tell you about Mrs. Brown. The Browns had some friends in for dinner recently, and after they finished, Mrs. Green said...
1: Let's do the dishes now, Mary. I'll give you a hand.
2: Oh, thanks. It really won't take long.
1: Optimist. But I always say you can talk just as well in the kitchen as anywhere. Want me to wash?
2: Oh, no. That's the easiest part.
1: Who do you think you're kidding? Look at these dishpan hands of mine.
2: Oh, I have Lux.
1: You have? Where'd you get it?
2: Down at the corner. Some came in while I was there the other day.
1: Lucky. I haven't been able to get any lately.
2: I guess you've just struck it wrong. We're all so sick of those strong soaps that Lux goes like hotcakes.
1: Do strong soaps bother your hands, too?
2: Do they? Why, mine looked worse than yours. But soon as I switched to Lux, they started getting better.
0: Note that, Mrs. Green. Tests prove changing to Lux Flakes does just what Mrs. Brown says. It takes away that ugly dishpan redness. You'll begin to notice improvement in just a few days.
1: Another thing, you have to use so much of that strong soap to get suds.
2: I know. But you saw how little Lux Flakes I put in the dishpan. And look what rich suds they make.
0: Those richer suds will actually go further, Mrs. Green. Do you know that ounce for ounce, Lux does up to twice as many dishes as other leading soaps tested?
1: If I get my hands on a box of Lux Flakes, I'll go easy with it. I don't want to waste a spoonful.
0: Yes, Lux is precious, Mrs. Green. Too precious to be wasted. Of course, you're disappointed when you can't find Lux Flakes right off. We're making as much as we can, but there just isn't enough to satisfy all our customers all the time. So please be patient and keep asking. When you do find Lux Flakes, you'll be delighted how soft and smooth they leave your hands, in spite of dishwashing. Here's Mr. Keeley at the microphone.
3: Now that you've met them in St. Louis, we invite you to meet them as they are in real life. Tonight's delightful stars, Judy Garland, Margaret O'Brien, and Tom Drake. Judy, we enjoyed both your singing and your acting.
4: Well, Bill, tonight's play certainly puts one in the mood for Christmas.
5: You know, Christmas is only 23 days away.
6: Hey, that's pretty close figuring, Margaret.
3: And, Judy, this will be the first Christmas for the newest member of your family.
5: Have you bought the baby any presents yet, Judy?
4: Well, I haven't done much shopping yet, Margaret.
3: Judy's been pretty busy. It was just recently she finished her latest Metro-Goldwyn-Mayer Technicolor picture, Till the Clouds Roll By.
6: And Margaret's been pretty busy, too. She's been appointed National Junior Chairman of the Infantile Paralysis Fund.
5: Just 3 weeks and 48 hours until Christmas.
4: And during the Christmas holidays, Margaret, you'll have to see Tom Drake's new MGM picture, Courage of Lassie.
6: As a matter of fact, Margaret has one of Lassie's puppies.
3: Is that right, Margaret?
5: Yes, and I named him Laddie. But just think, only 18 shopping days until Christmas.
3: That's right, Margaret. And we've been doing some shopping on a play for next week.
4: What are you presenting next week, Bill?
3: Two brilliant stars who rank among our greatest favorites, Irene Dunne and Walter Pidgeon. They appear in one of the screen's most entertaining comedies, Columbia Pictures' recent hit, Together Again. It's the fresh, delightful story of a woman torn between love and her career as a small-town mayor. A play I'm sure our audience will love.
6: Well, Irene Dunne and Walter Pidgeon really make a great team, Mr. Keeley.
5: And remember, only 23 days until Christmas.
4: Yeah, and remember, too, the days are getting shorter, Margaret.
5: See, that makes things even better.
6: Good night.
3: Good night. And best holiday wishes to you all. Lever Brothers Company, the makers of Lux Flakes, join me in inviting you to be with us again next Monday evening, when the Lux Radio Theater presents Irene Dunne and Walter Pidgeon in Together Again. This is William Keeley saying goodnight to you from Hollywood.
0: 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Judy Garland, Margaret O'Brien, and Tom Drake appeared by arrangement with Metro-Goldwyn-Mayer, producers of The Secret Heart. Heard in our cast tonight were Gail Gordon as Alonzo, Colleen Gray as Rose, Regina Wallace as Mrs. Smith, Norman Field as Grandpa, and Billy Roy, Noreen Gamill, Dick Ryan, Clark Gordon, Charles Seal, Truda Marson, Johnny McGovern, Joel Davis, Jerry Farber, Howard Jeffrey, and Lois Kennison. Our music was directed by Louis Silvers. This program is broadcast to our men and women overseas through cooperation with the Armed Forces Radio Service. And this is your announcer, John Milton Kennedy, reminding you to tune in again next Monday night to hear Together Again, with Irene Dunn and Walter Pidgeon.

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1: The National Broadcasting Company's Department of Special Events, cooperating with the United States Navy, presents the third of a series of programs to tell you of your Navy, its accomplishments, its history, its heroes, and its hopes, under the title Battle Stations. Tonight, the Navy's Air Arm.

0: me. Pardon me. Yes,
1: okay.
0: You. I've lost my program. Would you tell me what these flying machines are to do?
1: Why, sure. This is the missile dropping. The flyer will be competing to see which can drop his missile closest to the mark you see in the infield.
0: Oh, thanks.
2: 1910, and the sports-minded folks living around Halesport, Maryland, have come in great crowds to enjoy the latest sport, flying. The flying man is stretching his wings, emerging from the chrysalis, and his daring has given sport a new thrill.
0: What is the object of this event? Must they be at a certain height when the missile is dropped?
1: Yeah, I believe that's it. This is a new event.
2: A silent naval officer has followed the progress of the aviation meet with rapt attention. He does not join in the cheers of the crowd. His eyes are fixed not on the far reaches of this day's sky, but on the horizon, the future. Argosies of magic sails that Tennyson had described 68 years before. Aerial navies grappling in the central blue had been the poet's prophetic word. This is Captain Washington Irving Chambers of the United States Navy. The man who sits beside him has enthusiastic comments which he directs to anyone whose eye he catches. The man has turned to Captain Chambers.
3: This chap has taken enough time to get over the mark, eh?
4: Huh? Yes, but I suppose that's necessary in maneuvering an airship.
0: There, he dropped it! That was close. No more than 15 feet from the mark. I'd say that takes a match.
4: Indeed it must.
3: This is going to develop into quite a sport, or I miss my guess.
4: And maybe quite a bit more than that. Excuse me.
3: Oh, are you leaving now?
2: Captain Chambers left the stand and walked rapidly to the building at one end of the field where planes were receiving last-minute repairs.
4: Pardon me, but could you tell me where I'll find Mr. Wright, Mr. Wilbur Wright?
5: Oh, he ain't at the field now, but there's some of his troop of flyers about, sir.
4: Would you know how I can reach him?
5: Well, there's a telephone in the office. You can call him at it.
4: Mr. Wright, this is Captain W.I. Chambers.
6: Hello, Captain.
4: I've corresponded with you, if you'll remember it.
6: Yes, I remember. You're with the Navy.
4: I'd like to talk with you again. That matter of launching an aircraft from aboard a fighting ship.
6: No good, Captain. I don't think we're ready for that as yet.
4: Well, perhaps not, Mr. Wright. But let me have one of your flyers, and we'll give it a try anyway.
6: No, I'm afraid I have to refuse, Captain. No.
2: Each of Chambers' many arguments met with a no. Each successive refusal was spoken with greater finality. The discouraged naval officer left the hangar building.
4: Gentlemen, the time is now. There is a place in the Navy for aircraft.
7: That may be very true with the Army, Chambers. Very interesting, that missile dropping you saw, but the Navy fights its actions in mid-ocean.
8: Right. Heaven help us if we ever allow an enemy fleet to get close enough to our shore so that aircraft could drop missiles on its units.
4: But aircraft can go to sea with the ships. Now, Mr. Eugene Ely here is willing to fly the plane as an experiment from the deck of one of our ships. Isn't that right, Ely?
9: I'm willing to try. I think it can be done.
4: Ely's a sound flyer. He's been with Curtis, now he's on his own. I'm confident the airplane belongs in our Navy, even if it's used only for scouting. Noah had his dove. He was ahead of us in the matter of scouting.
7: Well, I agree with you this far. It should be given a trial.
4: Well, let's see what we can do.
8: Sure, this message is correct? Has it been verified?
10: Yes, sir. I had it repeated.
8: USS Birmingham proceed to Norfolk to be at disposal of Captain Chambers for aircraft launching experiment.
2: Naval constructor William McEntee tackled his job with relish. He'd looked forward for months to this project. The platform he designed sloped downward to the bow and hung out over the water, 37 feet from the surface.
11: This is a hell of a Navy. If they want to keep us out of the sun, why don't they just rig up an awning?
12: Anybody want to fly a flying machine off this?
11: Great.
12: Men aren't quite as confident as you, Mr. Ealing.
11: So I hear.
4: You seem to have done a very good job, McEntee. At least it seems that way to me.
12: Well, 83 feet long. That won't give you a run of much more than 55 feet with your plane on the platform, Ealing.
9: Well, with a down slope to pick up speed, I think that'll be long enough. I'm ready, Captain Chambers. The 14th of November will be all right with me.
1: All right, men. I know you haven't had breakfast yet, but there's a job to do. We're hoisting Mr. Ely's airplane aboard.
2: Grim skies frowned down on the Norfolk Harbor where the Navy was to try on its wings, and everyone aboard the Birmingham was obviously nervous.
9: Well, it isn't going to get any better. Worse, if anything. I'd better start before it does get worse.
4: I'm not sure it wouldn't be wise to wait for another day, Ely.
9: No. No, if airplanes are to be of any use, they'll have to operate in all weather. I wouldn't want to be the cause of wasting the day for all those destroyers. No, I don't mean quite that. I hope their day will be wasted. I'd rather not have to be picked up out of the water by one of them.
2: At 3 o'clock, Ely, wearing a life preserver, his cap turned around to the bilge of the back, goggles over his eyes, climbed to his place in the aircraft. As the engine raced, Captain Chambers, watching from the bridge, was electrified when the craft was seen to start down the platform.
13: Ely wasn't ready. He didn't give the release signal. He just nodded to the mechanic. He hasn't enough speed.
2: But it was too late to stop the plane, now rolling down the incline. Ely has seemed to tense as the end of the platform near, then he feels no upward lift. Then the plane is plunging down, diving toward the swollen waters of the Chesapeake. He pulls back on the elevator, and the craft quivers and begins to level off. The engine fights to pull the craft up above the chopping waves. Too late for the wheel to touch the surface. Both tips of the propeller ignite the water. The spray covers Ely.

0: craft was flying. Its propeller blade splintered, but it was flying. And for the first time, a navy of the world had wings. Captain Chambers was exultant to see the first of his visions realized.
1: Every cruiser should be equipped with planes. This is the beginning.
0: On this day, a sound reverberates. Wings over water, and the sound will have a thunderous echo in years to come. Planes aloft from sea carriers. Not one, but many. Today, this day in November 1910, the United States Navy has been given sharper eyes and a new striking force. But on this day, not all naval authorities agreed on the place of aviation in the Navy. But it was agreed that it might be well for the Navy to have at least one flyer.
2: There it is, Ellison. Is it what you want? Here, don't you want to read the order?
3: Yes, sir. Thank you, sir. I'm to be trained to fly?
2: The Navy Department has accepted Glenn Curtis's offer to teach one Navy man. You're the one, Lieutenant.
0: Number one on the roll of Navy flyers, Lieutenant Theodore G. Ellison. These were starts, the launching and the acquiring of a flyer. But resistance remained. Doubters were unconvinced.
4: We can't build platforms on all our cruisers.
5: Sure they can get into the air from ships. How are you going to get them back?
4: Right. No, we can't waste any money on it until these flying machines can land in water and go up off it. Or land on the ship some way. I guess that's quite a way off.